0: God. That's the lesson of Elijah that I want to study with you this morning. I'd like you to take your Bibles and turn to 1 Kings, the 16th chapter. 1 Kings chapter 16. Elijah is one of the most principled, one of the most committed, one of the most faith-filled characters in Scripture. Now, you'll notice the title of my message is Elijah, Jesus, and an End-Time People. Why are we interested in studying the life of Elijah? Elijah came on the scene of this earth's history at a time of great spiritual apostasy. He came on at a time of great compromise. And Elijah faced that compromise and apostasy in faith. Elijah called the nation back to obedience. And eventually Elijah was translated without seeing death. God's end time people are looking forward once again to being translated without seeing death. Amen. And we are told in the prophecies of Malachi that the message of Elijah will return just before the coming of Jesus. A message of a faith-filled people calling an immoral, sex-centered, thrill-jaded, and morally twisted society back to obedience. So we are interested in Elijah because Elijah represents a type of the redeemed that will live just before the coming of Jesus and prepare for translation. So we have more than a casual interest in Elijah. We turn to get a setting of the times of Elijah here in 1 Kings chapter 16. And we begin there with the 29th verse. 1 Kings chapter 16, verse 29. The scripture says, in the 38th year of Asa, the king of Judah, Ahab the son of Omri became king over Israel. And Ahab, the son of Omri, reigned over Israel and Samaria for 22 years. So Ahab reigned more than two decades. Next verse, verse 30. Now Ahab, the son of Omri, did evil in the sight of the Lord more than all that were before him. Verse 31 tells us that he married Jezebel. Who was Jezebel? Jezebel was a Phoenician, came from a town called Sidon. Sidon was a city in Phoenicia. The Phoenicians were Baal worshippers. So here you have King Ahab, the king of Israel, marrying Jezebel, a Baal worshipper. You have the union of church and state powers. Now, when Ahab married Jezebel, he argued in Israel for tolerance. His big argument was for tolerance. The Baal worshippers worshipped the sun, the moon, and the stars. Baal was the god of the storms. The Baal worship was one in which they believed that the rain that fell was given by Baal. Now, Ahab did not deny the worship of the Israelites. He did not deny the Israelites having the privilege to worship the true God. But he said, we need to be tolerant of all peoples. Therefore, tolerance means that we have to give Baal worship the freedom of worship right in Israel. In other words, within God's church, there is tolerance of all points of view. That position of tolerance led Israel to abject apostasy. It led them to rebellion against the true God. It led them to neglect the true God. It led them to leave the altars of Baal to be worshipped rather than the true God. Now the Bible says in verse 32 and verse 33, then he set up an altar for Baal in the temple of Baal which he built in Samaria. So you could have a temple at Jerusalem, but you'd also have a temple to Baal. The idea was embrace all, accept all, don't push anybody out. That was the idea of Israel. Verse 35, and Ahab made a wooden image. Ahab did more to provoke the Lord God of Israel to anger than all the kings of Israel that were before him. So what is the setting when Elijah comes on the scene? The setting is syncretism, or to use another word, the integration of Baal worship and the worship of Jehovah. Israel becomes disobedient to the true God. The commandments of God are in disrepute, and God brings a man on called Elijah. Now, there are seven lessons of faith that I want to look at in the life of Elijah. If you're taking notes, I hope that you'll bring notebooks to church, because this is a place where we learn to grow and study the Word of God and apply the messages of Scripture to life today. There are seven great lessons of faith that we learn from the life of Elijah. Here is the first lesson of faith in the life of Elijah. Lesson number one. Faith opens the door to receive God's abundant blessings, while disobedience forfeits the blessings of God. That is a key principle. Now, faith grows as we see God's blessings in our lives. Faith and obedience are two twins of the Christian life. So we want to look at this basic principle, and here's the principle, that faith opens the door to receive God's abundant blessings. We're going to look at 1 Kings chapter 17 and verse 1. 1 Kings 17 verse 1, the scripture says, "And Elijah the Tishbite of the inhabitants of Gilead said to Ahab, 'As the Lord of Israel lives, before whom I stand, there shall not be dew nor rain these years except by my word.'" See, the worshippers of Baal believed that Baal provided the blessings of dew and rain. He provided lush valleys and fertile plains, babbling brooks and flowing streams, that he provided green fields and abundant orchards. Now, God's judgment was not arbitrary. When God said that there would be famine in the land because of the drought, God was really mocking the gods of Baal, because they believed that Baal gave the rain. They believed that the blessings of life came from Baal. And so what God was showing here was that the blessings of heaven come on those that are obedient. That the life of tolerance, the life of compromise, the life of disobedience forfeits the blessings of God. We find this all through Scripture, that the blessing of God comes on those that are obedient. Deuteronomy 28, verse 1 and verse 2. Deuteronomy 28, verse 1 and verse 2. "You forfeit the blessings of God when you consciously disobey God and go contrary to His will." This is true for a nation. This is true for families. This is true for individuals. When a nation turns its back on God in the name of tolerance, when a nation accepts moral perversion in the name of tolerance, the judgments of God will come upon that nation. When a family, knowing what God wants them to do, turns their back on God in disobedience, in compromise for convenience, they forfeit the blessings of God. When we as individuals know the leading of God in our life, know what God wants us to do, but are unfaithful in our tithe, unfaithful in Sabbath keeping, unfaithful to God in the message of health, when we consciously, knowingly are unfaithful to God, we forfeit the blessings of God. The blessings of God fall on those whose hearts are obedient to God. Deuteronomy chapter 28, notice what Scripture says, verse 1. "Now it shall come to pass, if you diligently obey the voice of the Lord your God, to observe carefully His commandments, which I command you, that the Lord your God will set you high above all the nations, and all these blessings will come upon you." I want the blessings of God in my life. What do you say? Amen. Notice verse 15. Deuteronomy 28, verse 15. "It shall come to pass, if you do not obey the voice of the Lord your God, to observe faithfully all His commandments and His statutes, which I command you this day, all these curses shall come upon you and overtake you." The blessing comes as by faith we enter into obedience with God. We lose the blessing when we knowingly disobey the Word of God. Notice, Joseph, difficult circumstances, obeyed God, received the blessing, became the prime minister of Egypt. Daniel, very difficult circumstances in Babylon, obeyed God, purposed in his heart to serve God, received the blessings, became an influential leader in Babylon. Esther went in before the king and received the blessings of God. Now, Elijah's faithfulness to God In a day of moral compromise, Elijah's faithfulness led him to receive the blessings of God. Because notice, 1 Kings chapter 17, obedience, faith and obedience lead you to receive the wonderful blessings of God. In a time of famine, in a time when food was scarce, the Bible says, 1 Kings chapter 17, you're noticing verse 3 and 4. The word of the Lord comes to Elijah, get away from here, turn east and hide by the brook Cherith, which flows into the Jordan. And it'll be that you'll drink from the brook, and I have commanded you ravens to feed you there. So he went by the word of the Lord, by the brook Cherith. At a time of famine and hunger, the blessing of God came upon Elijah, and ravens fed him there. Now I wonder, where did the ravens get the food? May I suggest off the king's table? Elijah was out by some brook by Cherith, and every day the Lord sent from heaven a raven over to the king's food. And the king says to the raven, hey, here's a loaf of bread. And he doesn't know that the raven's flying from the king's palace right to that brook Cherith, giving it to Elijah. The blessings of God always come on those that are obedient to God. We cannot expect the blessings of God living in disobedience to His commands. But one thing the story of Elijah teaches us is that when we step out by faith to do what is right because it is right, when we step out by faith, God empowers our actions and brings us blessings beyond what we can possibly imagine. God fed Elijah three times in the story. He fed him by the brook Cherith. When that brook dried up, God sent Elijah to the widow of Zarephath. Well, you know where Zarephath is? It's a little south of Sidon. It's in Phoenicia. It's amazing to me that God sent Elijah to the very city, in the very area where Jezebel came from, and Ahab and Jezebel looked all over to find Elijah, and they couldn't find him, and he was right under the nose of her relatives there, being protected by God, being blessed by God. Yes. Elijah was faithful to God. God fed him by the brook Cherith. God fed him in Zarephath, and later God fed him again when he was running from Ahab, and we'll come to that story. When you are faithful to God, you open up the doors for God to work miracles in your life. Amen. When you are unfaithful to God, you close the door on the miracle that God wants to work in your life. God longs to work a miracle in your life. God longs to do for you that which apparently is impossible. God is the God of the impossible. He's the God of miracles. Faithfulness to God opens the door for God to work in those miracles. Now, the second lesson we learn about end time faith is this. First lesson, end time faith is obedient even when obedience seems impossible. End time faith does not accept the compromises of this world and forfeit the blessings of God. Second lesson about end time faith. End time faith does not mean we always understand, because God leads us at times in pathways that we do not understand.
1: That's right.
0: For 3.5 years, it did not rain. Elijah received the blessings of God during those 3.5 years. But at the end of those 3.5 years, God gave Elijah a command. You will find that command in 1 Kings chapter 18, verse 1. Now the prophet could have hesitated. The prophet could have stayed where he was, shaking in fear that if he appeared before Ahab, the wicked king would kill him. He could have told God he would not, he could not, he should not go. God was saying something to Elijah. And Elijah could have said, look, God, I can't do this. God, I'm not going to go. Lord, if I go there, I'm your prophet, and I'm going to get slain, and the voice of God will be silenced. Elijah could have said, God, I've been doing okay here by the brook of Cherith. I've been doing okay here in Zarephath. I've been doing okay here. Lord, you protected me. You fed me. Lord, please, I'm not going to Ahab. I suppose that Elijah did not understand. Faith does not need to understand. It simply needs to obey. 1 Kings chapter 18, verse 1. Now it came to pass that the word of the Lord came to Elijah in the third year, saying, "Go present yourself to Ahab, and I will send rain upon the earth." Verse 2. Elijah doesn't reason. Elijah doesn't tell Ahab all the reasons he can't go. So Elijah went to present himself to Ahab, and there was a severe famine in Samaria. Elijah goes. I remember an occasion. I was holding an evangelistic meeting in Brockton, Massachusetts. And an amazing experience happened. Unbeknown to me, there was a woman who had been studying the Bible, living up in Moncton, New Brunswick, up in Canada. And she had studied the Adventist message, was convicted of the truths in the Bible. Because when you study the Adventist message in the Word of God, the Holy Spirit convicts you of those truths. So she was convicted. Jesus is coming soon. She was convicted on the Bible Sabbath. She believed that God was leading her to make a decision. And she was going to be baptized in a couple weeks. There was one problem. Her husband was not an Adventist Christian, and he was really angry that she was considering becoming a Seventh-day Adventist. And so he did everything he could to discourage her, and just shortly before her baptism, he said, "There's one more thing I'm going to do." He said, "Let's go to a friend's wedding." He knew there'd be a lot of drinking and partying in the wedding, and he said to her, "Look, as a wife, I am telling you, you must go to this wedding with me. I want to get you away from all this nonsense. I want to get you away from these Adventists." She said, "Lord, I don't understand. He is my husband. I will not drink. But I understand this. I'm going to go." So she made a decision to be faithful to Christ, but she made a decision not to be defiant of her husband. So she decided to go. She said, "Lord, I totally don't understand, but I'm going to trust you and I'm going to obey you." They got in the car and they drove. They drove a number of hours from Moncton, New Brunswick, down to Brockton, Massachusetts. He was absolutely exhausted. They came in and checked into the hotel room. She walked down into the lobby. He went to sleep. And in the lobby, there was a large sign. And the sign said, "Prophecy Lectures by Pastor Mark Finley. The topic tonight is how you know the true church." She walked into those meetings, listened to a message on Revelation chapter 14, the message of the true church. I made an appeal. She got up and came forward and came to the altar. Went back to the room where her husband woke up. She said, "Thank you so much for bringing me here. Because tonight I went to Pastor Finley's meeting and I discovered and I am more convinced than ever that the Adventists are the true church." He threw up his hands and said, "Go be baptized if you want. We can't get away from these people." You may not always understand, but you trust. Elijah did not understand, but he trusted. There is a time to think. There's a time to weigh out your options. There's a time to consider all the possibilities. But there's also a time to trust and obey. There's a time to step out in faith. There may be somebody here today that God is leading you to some decision in your life. I don't know what that decision may be. Maybe a decision to be faithful in your stewardship. It may be a decision to be more faithful in your tithe. It may be a decision to be faithful in some area of health. It may be a decision to be more faithful in Sabbath keeping. There may be somebody here today that God is leading you to make some decision for Christ. And maybe you don't fully understand how it's all going to work out. Maybe you don't fully understand how to sort out everything. There is a time to listen to the voice of God and say, "God, whether I understand or not, I'm going to trust and obey." God's end time people don't have to figure out everything in their heads. Elijah could have been incredibly worried about the consequences of going to Ahab. And he could have let his fears about what might happen keep him from doing God's will. But deep within his heart, he made a decision. "I will do God's will no matter what happens." 7 great lessons of faith. Lesson number 1, the blessings of God come on those who step out in faith. We forfeit those blessings if we live openly in disobedience. Lesson number 2, faith does not need to understand. Faith needs to trust and obey.
1: 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It is His final message before sweeping changes occur across the globe. 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
4: Did you know that when a human baby is born, about 78% of its body is made up of water? Our water ratio drops somewhat as we age, but water remains an essential part of our survival. In fact, a mere 2% drop in body water can cause fuzzy short-term memory, difficulty with basic math, and trouble focusing on a computer or a printed page. If the water in your body drops 5%, you'll no longer be able to see. A 10% drop takes away your ability to hear. Water plays a crucial role in almost every body function. But some researchers estimate that 75% of Americans are chronically dehydrated. Insufficient water increases the risk for obesity, fatigue, and a host of common diseases. Water is essential not only to our physical bodies, but our spiritual survival as well. As the living water, Jesus is the ultimate thirst quencher for our souls. And we receive him in a special way when we enter the waters of baptism. So join me now, friends, for today's program as we take a closer look at this very important subject, how we can be born of the Spirit and the water. The purpose of prophecy is that you might have a personal encounter with God. If we're only studying Bible prophecy so that we can, have our curiosity about the future satisfied, it won't do you any good. The Bible says the devils believe and tremble. You need to have a personal encounter with Jesus, a relationship with him. And that is the reason why we're having this special study tonight called A Prophet in the River. Now, when you talk about the river, we're thinking principally about the Jordan River. And if you look in the Bible at the different experiences in the Jordan, they all tell us something about the plan of salvation. And it does tie into prophecy, as you'll see. There's a number of miracles that happen in the Jordan River in the Bible. For example, before the children of Israel entered the Promised Land, when they were still coming out of the wilderness, the border really between the wilderness and the Promised Land was the Jordan. And God wanted to test their faith, and he said, you've got to get across that river, but it was flooding in the spring. He said, here's what I want you to do. The priests are to put the ark on their shoulders. They carried it on these poles, and I want them to march off into the river. Now, when they left Egypt, God parted the sea before they started walking. But before they got to the Promised Land, he wanted to see, have you learned to trust me? I want you to start walking before I part. So the priests obediently, and they're carrying this virtual golden anchor. They were going to sink if there wasn't a miracle. They started walking off into the river. When their feet touched the waters at that point flowed down. The waters ahead began to wall up and just created a great big dam, an invisible dam. And the ground dried before them. He parted it so they could cross over. Now the Jordan in the Bible represents death. You know the Jordan River is the lowest river in the world? Where the Jordan River runs into the Dead Sea is the lowest point on earth. It's over 1,300 feet below sea level. It's a symbol of death. And it's also connected with baptism and salvation. So here before they got into the Promised Land, God works this miracle. The whole nation passed by the priests who were holding the Word of God. It's like their lives were passing in review as they went from the wilderness into the Promised Land. Then the next interesting miracle is regarding a Syrian general, wasn't even an Israelite, by the name of Naaman. Good man, mighty man, but he came down with a deadly case of leprosy. And Elisha the prophet said, go wash in the Jordan River 7 times, and your flesh will be in the river finally. He was stubborn at first. Covered with leprosy, maybe even missing fingers and toes, washed in the Jordan 7 times, and finally he came up the 7th time, and he was clean. Now that ought to make you think, because leprosy in the Bible is a type of sin. Someone came to Jesus once, covered with leprosy. They said, Lord, if you will, you can make me clean. He reached out and he touched them, and he said, I will be clean, and their leprosy was gone. That quick. How quickly can God wash away our sin? When we come in faith right away and said, Lord, if you will, is he willing? You can make me clean. Believe. He says, be clean. That's what he said to the leper, and he was clean. How did the world come into existence? God said, let there be light. Let there be land. Let there be an atmosphere. And it happened. Now, that leads us, a good segue, into our first question about tonight's study. What New Testament prophet washed people in the Jordan River? And it says, in those days came John the Baptist preaching in the wilderness of Judea. And there went out to him all of Judea and Jerusalem, and they were baptized by him in the Jordan River, confessing their sins. Now, it talks about John the Baptist there in Matthew chapter 3, but if you read the story in the Gospel of Mark, you realize that the Gospel of Mark and the Gospel of John begin with John the Baptist. John the Apostle is different from John the Baptist. Gospel of Mark, Gospel of John start with some baptizing. Why did they begin?

0: in their Gospels there. How does the Old Testament end? The Old Testament says, "Behold, I send you Elijah the prophet before the great and dreadful day of the Lord." And Jesus said, if you can receive it, that John the Baptist was Elijah who was to come. He came in the spirit and power of Elijah. The angel Gabriel told John the Baptist, "Father, this child is going to come in the spirit and the power of Elijah." It was prophesied that he was going to come. And Revelation tells us there's going to be another wave of the spirit and power of Elijah in the last days. So this does relate to prophecy, but we're going to talk a lot about baptism tonight. We're going to talk about what John talked about. If it's important to Jesus, should be important to you. What glorious Bible ceremony symbolizes the washing away of the leprosy of sin? You can read in Acts chapter 22, and this is relating to the conversion of the Apostle Paul. He said, "Arise and be baptized and wash away your sins, calling on the name of the Lord." Now, is it clear to everybody Jesus came to save us from our sin? Has God created a ceremony, an institution by which we submit our lives to Him and our sins are washed away? It's a ceremony that represents it. What's it called? Baptism. Baptism is as important to a Christian as a wedding is to a marriage. Did you get that? And this is not Pastor Doug's teaching. This is what the Bible teaches. Call on the Lord, being baptized, washing away your sin. They're all connected there. Third question. According to the Bible, how many different kinds of baptism are acceptable? Well, you can read there in Ephesians chapter 4, verse 5. It's pretty clear. It says there's one Lord, one faith, one baptism. I believe there's one faith we are baptized into. I believe there's one Lord that we serve. Hear, O Israel, the Lord our God is one. Are there a lot of counterfeits? You know, the devil is a master of counterfeits. The devil has a counterfeit for virtually every truth of God. Have you learned that? And there's also a counterfeit for baptism. And in the counterfeits, the devil is trying to rob the power of the teaching. Where did all these other counterfeit forms of baptism originate? Where did they all come from? Some of from different traditions. You can read about this in Mark chapter 7, verse 8. It says, "For laying aside the commandment of God, you hold to the tradition of men." Christ said they often lay aside the commandment. We've learned that about the Sabbath and other things where people lay aside the commandments of God to follow popular traditions. And then, you know, if you go back and you look around the Middle East, it is really clear from history and even archaeology that the only method of biblical baptism in the beginning was immersion. Here's a picture of a first century baptistry in Philippi. And it's really clear it had steps going into it. It was in the church. Here's one from, it's in the Negev Desert, built during the Byzantine time. It's a baptistry in the shape of a cross, again, with steps going into it. And they used to have to fill them by hand so they didn't make them too big. And that was between 300 and 500 A.D. Here's a 5th century baptistry in Emmaus. And you can read about that in Luke 24, the road to Emmaus. The town actually means hot water, so they had springs near there. Christians were baptized. But gradually things began to change. As with everything, it was sort of a creeping compromise. It started out with someone saying, "Well, look, since baptism is a symbol, symbols are very important, but this person's sick, they really can't get baptized." And so the pastor said, "Well, we'll dip a sheet in water and we'll go wrap them in the sheet and it'll be as close as we can get." And they meant well, you can understand that. And then someone would have a sick baby and they'd say, "I'm afraid that my baby might die," and they haven't been baptized, so they'd sprinkle some water on them, or they'd pour some water on them. And then the nobility would make, they'd want to get baptized, but they'd say, "You know, it's really not dignified for us with all our expensive hairdos and stuff to get baptized in front of everybody and come up all dripping wet like a cat." And they said, "Can you do something a little more elegant?" They said, it's a symbol, right? Yeah, and they told the priest, "Well, then just sprinkle a little water on me, we'll call it baptism." And at first it was pouring, and then it was sprinkling, and it gradually changed through compromise and you can rationalize anything if you want to. Matter of fact, you can read in history, it was not until the Council of Ravenna, 1311, over 1,300 years after Christ, It wasn't until the Council of Vienna that sprinkling and pouring were officially accepted as equally valid as immersion in the rite of baptism. And so eventually they gave up immersion for the more convenient sprinkling. And it's one more of the many examples where the church has drifted away from the teachings of Jesus. And what do we want to happen before Christ comes? We want to come back to the Bible, right? Come back to the teachings of Christ.
1: 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It's now easier than ever for you to study God's Word with amazing facts wherever and whenever you want. And most important, to share it with others.
0: One Lord, one faith, one baptism. So what is baptism? What does it mean? Right in the word, it tells you something about the true form of baptism, what it means, and why it's important. It comes from the Greek word baptizo. And baptizo means to immerse, to plunge, to dip. It's talking about a cleansing underwater. You can read in Colossians chapter 2, verse 12. Buried with him in baptism, wherein also we are risen through the faith in the operation of God who has raised him from the dead. So it's a symbol of a death, a burial, and a resurrection. How was Jesus, who is our example, how was he baptized? Now, Christians, a follower of Christ, might want to ask the question, why was Jesus baptized? Was it for his sin? No, he's baptized as an example for us. Well, I'll say more about that in a minute. How was he baptized? This is the seventh miracle in the Jordan. Jesus came and was baptized of John in the Jordan River. And the Bible tells us that they needed a river. Now, there's a lot of different methods of baptizing today. Sometimes they sprinkle a little water, they pour. Some people say baptism's only spiritual, and they speak words. And they even have some pastors you can call over the phone. They say they baptize you over the phone with words. It's the dry cleaning method, evidently. And so they got all these different, some sprinkle salt, and a lot of churches, there's a lot of counterfeit baptisms out there, but the Bible's pretty clear about what happened. It says he was baptized by John in Jordan, and straightway coming up out of the water, he saw the heavens open, that's a miracle, and the Holy Spirit descending. All of the miracles about the Jordan River in the Old Testament tell us about salvation because it's connected with salvation. The New Testament in Matthew and Luke begin with the birth of Jesus. Mark and John begin with baptism and the ministry of John the Baptist. And it's a starting. When does Christ's ministry begin? With his baptism. He lived 33 and a half years, but he was anointed with the Holy Spirit at his baptism. The method was immersion. And that means he went down under the water. It symboled a washing, a death because you hold your breath, and then walking in a newness of life. And it says also, you read in John chapter 3, verse 23, now John also was baptizing in Enon near Salim because there was much water there. So if the biblical method of baptizing is to sprinkle a little water, then why would you need a river? You could baptize with a canteen. You could do it in the city. You could do it by a well. But it says they needed a river. They needed a river with much water. In other words, deep enough where people could be immersed. And all the people came down to the river to be baptized. Now, some have asked me, well, Pastor Doug, does it have to be fresh water? I think you could probably point to some cases in the Bible where people were baptized in the ocean. The idea of the symbol is to be immersed. Consecrate your life to the Lord. Say, this is it. I want to make a public declaration of my surrender to Jesus. And you come up to walk in a newness of life. Therefore, we are buried with him by baptism into death. Same principle we saw earlier in Colossians. That as Christ was raised from the dead by the glory of the Father, even so also we should walk in a newness of life. Baptism represents a turning point. And some people say, well, you know, I want to get baptized, and eventually I'm going to, you know, stop doing some of the bad things I'm doing. No, John the Baptist said, repent and be baptized. You repent and you turn from these habitual sins before baptism. You'd be surprised how many people come to me and say, Pastor Doug, I just think if you'd baptize me, I could stop, you know, running around, misbehaving, using drugs. I said, no, that's not how it works. You commit your life to Jesus. You turn away from sin. You repent of your sins. And then you get baptized. People came to John the Baptist. He said, before you're baptized, bring forth fruits that are meet for repentance. Let me see if I could illustrate this way. Ladies out there, how would you think about a guy who proposed to you and he said, I love you, would you marry me? I think if we could just get married, I'll stop dating the other girls. As though the wedding ceremony is going to suddenly make everything okay. Now, baptism is a ceremony, but it's a ceremony that represents you have made a commitment that you love Jesus, that you're repenting of your sins, you see he's died for your sin, and you want to follow him. Amen? And so, you see, yeah, the changes should happen before baptism, but it doesn't mean everything changes. In other words, there's still growth that happens after baptism. How many of you that are married learned some things that you didn't know about your spouse before you got married? How many knew everything about them before you got married? I saw one hand. You didn't hear the question. You're just being supportive. I think everybody learned something new afterward. Am I right? Yeah, and so we commit our lives to Jesus. You're still going to grow in Christ. You're going to learn. You'll make mistakes. But you want to have your life. You want to turn away from the sins that are dragging you down. You don't want to be a captive. How important is baptism? Now, this is the reason I'm talking about this is because I want to prioritize in a seminar like this what Jesus would prioritize. Christ said in Mark 16:16, this is pretty clear. He that believes and is baptized will be saved. Wow. He that believes not shall be damned. Now you notice he doesn't say he that believes not and is not baptized. Will there be people in heaven that were not baptized? Yes. Sure. The thief on the cross who died by Jesus when Christ was crucified, he didn't have time to get baptized. Sometimes I go to hospitals and I visit with people and talk to them about the Lord and the closing hours of their life. And they're all hooked up to hospital machines. They accept Jesus. Can they be saved, or do I have to try and find a way to go immerse them? Of course, God will save them. I've been in prisons where they will not allow a baptism for a person on death row. Will baptism be an obstacle to their salvation if they totally surrender to Christ? No. You know why? Because Christ got baptized not for his sin, but I think that in the same way Jesus died for our sin, for those that can't be baptized, they get credit for his baptism. But if you can be, you should be. Amen. Why wouldn't you want to? And again, Christ said to Nicodemus in John 3:5, except a man is born of the water and the Spirit, he cannot enter the kingdom of heaven. Doesn't that sound like a priority to you? And what's important to Jesus ought to be important to us. Now, you need both births if you're going to be saved. Unless you're born of the water and born of the Spirit. And there are some churches that only emphasize water baptism. But Christ said you need Spirit baptism. They come together. Peter said, repent, every one of you, and be baptized in the name of the Lord Jesus, and you shall receive the gift of the Holy Spirit. Now, it may come at different times. But doesn't the baptism of the Holy Spirit replace baptism by immersion? No, and they're meant to replace. They go together. And Peter said to them, and I think I quoted this to you earlier, in Acts 2:38, repent and be baptized, every one of you, in the name of Jesus Christ for the remission of sins, and you shall receive the gift of the Holy Spirit. Peter puts them together, doesn't he? Be baptized and for the remission of sin. You'll be filled with the Holy Spirit. Now, we need both baptisms. You need to be born of the water, born of the Spirit. You have an example in the Bible where the disciples were baptized by water first, John the Baptist. Pentecost, they're baptized by the Spirit. Then you got the story in Acts 10 where Cornelius, this Roman centurion and his family, they're baptized by the Holy Spirit. And you know what Peter says right away? Wow, you guys are getting the cart ahead of the horse. You got to get baptized in water now. So, he didn't say, oh, you've been baptized by the Spirit. Who needs the water? Peter said, now you need water baptism. So you needed both. You needed the baptism of God and the baptism of your choice and your surrender. And so both baptisms are still very important according to the Bible. According to Scripture, what must a person do before he or she is baptized? There's some biblical criteria. Well, for one thing, you need to understand the teachings of Jesus. Now, as I mentioned, it doesn't mean you understand everything. Jesus said, "Go, therefore, teach all nations, baptizing." Before baptism, there should be some foundational teaching where a person understands the basics. And most churches have, you know, some, even the Catholics have a catechism. There's a teaching class, and there's some have a baptismal class where you go through the foundational teachings. You should understand the place of the Bible, the Godhead, the coming of the Lord, what the Christian life means, and be willing to say yes to those things. You may not understand everything, and there's more teaching that comes later, but you're saying yes to the principal teachings of the gospel. Secondarily, you need to not only understand them, you need to believe them. Now that's really important. Believe means, of course, you accept with your heart, but believe means believe. A lot of people misunderstand the word believe. The Bible says the devils believe. The devils know that Jesus is real. The devils know that he died for your sin. The devil even knows he loves you. It won't save him. The devil knows God is love. It's not going to save him. It's just in a cerebral knowledge. It's a fact. Believe means to believe. God so loved the world, he gave his only begotten Son, that whosoever believes in him will not perish, but have everlasting life. That means a willingness to not only say, "I think it's true," but a willingness to follow. So if people say, "Lord, Lord, I believe you're the Lord," and they don't do his will, they're not believing in him. When Jesus says, "Come to me," and you say, "I'm coming, Lord," but you don't, Christ told a parable about that. He said, "Which of them did the will of his Father?" And so he wants us to follow. So believing his teachings, you remember the story where Philip baptized the Ethiopian treasure, and he said, "Here's water, can I get baptized?" You know what Philip said? "If you believe with all your heart, you may." And then you've got the story of this Philippian jailer. There's an earthquake. Paul and Silas are in prison. This earthquake opens all the prison doors, and the jailer, he's ready to kill himself. And Paul says, "Don't hurt yourself, we're all here." And he's the one who's just whipped Paul and Silas and put them in the stocks. They forgive him, and he's so moved by the power of the angel that opened their doors, he takes them into his house, he washes their wounds. They preach to him. He said, "What must I do to be saved?" They said, "Believe in the Lord Jesus Christ." Amen. Now, what do you think they meant by that? Believe the teachings of Jesus. Be willing to follow Christ. That's what it means. There's a lot of cheap preaching about what it means to believe these days. Believing means, John the Baptist said, to repent. If you believe and you repent, whoever confesses and forsakes his sin will have mercy. It means being willing to turn. Repentance is a U-turn on the road of life. That means U-turn. You change directions. Agree to turn from a life of sin. And of course, I just referenced that. Romans 6, verse 5 and 6. Luke 3, verse 7. John the Baptist. You know the first thing that John said when he started preaching? First word, repent. What was the first word out of Jesus' mouth when he started preaching? Repent. It says, at that time Christ began to preach, saying, "Repent, for the kingdom of heaven is at hand." How often do we hear good messages on repentance? That means you look at the cross, you see Jesus is there for your sins, and it hurts you. And you're sorry. And so many messages today are just all feel good. It's all positive thinking. But you know, before you can really feel good, you got to feel bad. The Bible says, humble yourself in the sight of the God, and he will lift you up. But before he lifts you up, you've got to admit your sin. Confess your sin. Turn from your sin. God can't save you from your sin until you acknowledge your sin. And if you say, "Lord, I can't change. You've got to help me. I'm helpless." That's when you really begin to get a new beginning, is when you realize your helplessness. Martin Luther used to say, God creates from nothing. So until you become nothing, he can do nothing with you. Until you realize how helpless you are and you fall broken like Peter and you weep. Peter went out and wept bitterly after he denied Christ. That's when he was a broken man, and that's when he was spirit-filled. You come to the place where you realize how weak you are, that you can't change without God's help. So that's what it means. Be willing to repent. Don't get baptized if you're not sorry for your sin. repent of past sins, and that would involve confession. How many remember every sin they've committed? That's right. Do you have to repent of all of them by name? We're in trouble. But you could start with categories. God even gives you an outline.

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2: God be merciful unto us and bless us and cause his face to shine upon us. Selah. That thy way may be known upon earth, thy saving health among all nations. Let the people praise thee, O God. Let all the people praise thee. Oh, let the nations be glad and sing for joy. For thou shalt judge the people righteously and govern the nations upon earth. Selah. Let the people praise thee, O God. Let all the people praise thee. Then shall the earth yield her increase, and God, even our own God, shall bless us. God shall bless us, and all the ends of the earth shall fear him.
3: Blessed are the poor in spirit, for theirs is the kingdom of heaven. Blessed are they that mourn, for they shall be comforted. Blessed are the meek, for they shall inherit the earth. Blessed are they which do hunger and thirst after righteousness, for they shall be filled. Blessed are the merciful, for they shall obtain mercy. Blessed are the pure in heart, for they shall see God. Blessed are the peacemakers, for they shall be called the children of God. Blessed are they which are persecuted for righteousness' sake, for theirs is the kingdom of heaven. Blessed are ye when men shall revile you, and persecute you, and shall say all manner of evil against you falsely, for my sake. Rejoice, and be exceeding glad, for great is your reward in heaven. Let your light so shine before men, that they may see your good works, and glorify your Father, which is in heaven.
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6: Now a look at your evening weather on Columbia Christian Talk Radio. Partly sunny, with thunderstorms today with a high near 97 and lows around 74. Partly sunny with thunderstorms tomorrow with a high of 95 and lows around 74. For your Monday, partly sunny with thunderstorms with a high near 96 and lows around 74. And for Tuesday, cloudy with a high near 93 and lows around 75. That's your evening weather on Columbia Christian Talk.

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3: Today, on The Voice of Prophecy, we're going to look at the increasingly popular claim that the New Testament is the work of the Roman Emperor Constantine, and we'll look at whether or not you can believe that the New Testament you now have is the one that the apostles intended you to have.

0: Welcome to another edition of the Voice of Prophecy. Today we're going to look at Constantine's Bible. You know, a few years back I was visiting the city of Rome, which I've got to say is one of my all-time favorite places. And a friend and I decided we were going to go and find the Milvian Bridge, which is just a little ways off of the usual tourist destinations. And the reason I wanted to see that bridge is because it played such a pivotal role in the development of Western civilization. That bridge, the Milvian Bridge, provides the backdrop for one of those moments in history when absolutely everything changes. Now, when I got there, when I found the bridge, it was everything that I hoped for. I mean, it wasn't fancy, it's not well marked, but it was definitely an item I wanted to cross off of my bucket list. You see, back in the 4th century, in the year 312 AD to be exact, the Milvian Bridge in Rome was an important access point across the Tiber River. And on October 28 of that year, happens to be my birthday, October 28 of that year, I can always remember the date. On that day in 312, it became a flashpoint in this battle between two Roman emperors. You see, after the emperor Diocletian stepped down, retired in 305 AD, there was kind of this four-way contest to see who would become the one and only ruler of the empire. Now, I'm simplifying that a little bit. It was really a more complex story, but that's kind of what happened. And by 312 AD, at Milvian Bridge, there were two contenders for the western part of the empire. There was the Emperor Maxentius and the Emperor Constantine. Now, of course, you already know who won the battle. At least you would know if you weren't sleeping your way through history class. Constantine won that fight at that bridge, and he only had half the force of Maxentius. But you know, it's not really the military victory at Milvian Bridge that proves to be the most important component to this story. That's not really the reason I'm fascinated by the bridge. What gets my attention is what happened the day before on October 27. That's the day when Constantine allegedly had his famous vision, or, according to some accounts, he had a dream. So whether it was a dream or a vision, it kind of goes like this. Constantine suddenly sees a cross up in the sky. Some accounts say it was superimposed over the sun, and then he heard a voice commanding him in Latin, "In hoc signo vinces." So all the Latin majors out there, you're going to have to forgive my pronunciation. I'm guessing at it. It's been years since I sat in a Latin class. But it was "In hoc signo vinces," which is Latin for "In this sign you will conquer." In other words, in the sign of the cross. And as the story goes, Constantine took that to mean that he would from now on be fighting under the protection of the Christian God. And when he won the Battle of Milvian Bridge, he declared the Roman Empire to be Christian, that he would be fighting under the Christian God. And he himself became a Christian, although there's some question mark over that, and he converts the entire empire, or at least opens the entire empire, to Christianity. Now, his soldiers were told to put a Christian cross on their shields, or more accurately, a symbol known as a key row. Now, those are two letters of the Greek alphabet. The key row is kind of like this slanted letter X with the top bent over, so it looks like a P or an R. And that's a symbol you can still see a lot of in some Christian communities, and in particular in the Church of Rome, where you would expect to find it. Now, on one account, one thing that I read, it actually says that Constantine took some of his soldiers and marched them through the Tiber River, and when they came out the other side, he said, "There, now you're all baptized Christians." So this is the big moment in history when the tide turns in the Roman Empire in favor of Christianity. This is the moment when Christianity finally comes into favor with the Romans. This is the moment when the persecution stops. Diocletian had been particularly hostile to Christians, forbidding them from holding public office or serving in the military. Christians were outcasts with him. And Diocletian, after consulting with the Oracle of Apollo, who was the sun god, or a variation of it, he launched one of the bloodiest persecutions of Christians in the entire history of Christianity up to that point. In 303, Diocletian publishes something called the Edict Against the Christians, and he orders the destruction of Christian churches all across the empire. And then a fire breaks out in the imperial palace, and the Christians get the blame. And after the fire, Diocletian unleashes unspeakable cruelties on the followers of Jesus. And I can't even tell you about most of it, because it's the kind of stuff that would keep you awake at night if you knew about it. The persecution lasts on and off, this brutal persecution, for about 10 years, which is why a lot of Bible students believe that the persecutions mentioned in Revelation 2 verse 10 are said to last for 10 days, because days are often used to represent years in the prophecies of the Bible. So, after the persecution, you can imagine the relief that Christians felt when the Roman emperor suddenly becomes a Christian. The persecution stops, religious liberty is reinstated, and most importantly, Christianity suddenly becomes fashionable. You see, when your life is on the line, you have to mean it to be a Christian, to be a part of the movement. But when it suddenly becomes the thing to do, when it becomes a means of earning the emperor's favor, well, it's at that point that some of the early fervor and doctrinal certainty of the early church starts to get compromised. You suddenly have Roman pagans, that is, joining the Christian church, even if they don't mean it, even if they're just going through the motions. And that much is pretty solid history. A lot of the problems we have in the world of religion today can actually be traced back to this point in history, when the church and the state were suddenly blended, which history has told us since is almost never a good idea. Now, what's interesting about this whole story is the fact that Constantine himself apparently put off his own baptism until shortly before his death, which makes me question the depth of his personal religious conviction. I mean, don't get me wrong. There's no question the emperor went Christian. There's no question he made it the religion of the empire. But was his political motive stronger than his religious motive? And to what extent did Constantine actually hinder the advancement of Christianity by introducing uniquely Roman political features into the practice of the faith? I guess only time and eternity are going to tell us what the emperor's motives really were, and we could spend hours talking about Roman political influence on the practice of Christianity, but for the time being, for our purposes today, I want to turn to a famous church council in 325 AD, called by Constantine in the city of Nicaea. And the reason we need to look at that council is because it is becoming increasingly popular today to suggest that not only did Constantine's conversion lead to a blending of paganism with Christian practice, but that Constantine also determined which books would appear in your Christian New Testament. And we really want to look at that claim. So we're going to take a short break. I'll be back in just a moment.
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0: And we're back from our break, and today on The Voice of Prophecy, we're talking about the Emperor Constantine and the obvious influence he has had on the practice of Christianity over the last 1,700 years. Prior to the emperor's conversion, Christianity was a persecuted faith, and then suddenly it becomes the faith of the whole empire. And as you might expect, it started to take on a distinctly Roman flavor. And that, of course, really shaped the history of Western Europe in particular. But now let's go to 325 AD, and let's talk about the Council of Nicaea. It was the first so-called ecumenical council, unless, of course, you count the meeting held in Jerusalem in Acts chapter 15. This would be the first ecumenical council. there were a number of issues on the agenda, but there were two issues in particular that really occupied the council's attention. One of those issues was the selection of a unified date for the celebration of Easter, because different churches celebrated it at different times. And picking a single date was an attempt to unify global Christianity, or more exactly, the Christianity of the Roman Empire, because there were absolutely Christians outside of the Roman Empire. So one issue, the date for Easter. The other big agenda item had to do with the nature of Jesus. And this was the really big item, the reason they called the council. You see, a renegade priest by the name of Arius was out there promoting the idea that Jesus was actually a subordinate being to God the Father. He suggested that Jesus was actually created by God at some point. And while Jesus might have existed before his birth as a human being, he was nevertheless still a created lesser being. And as you can imagine, that was a serious problem for most Christian believers who long believed in the divinity of Christ. It was well established by this point. Out of 300-some bishops in attendance at the Council of Nicaea, there were only two who refused to sign a document we know today as the Nicene Creed, a document designed to refute the heresy of Arianism and confirm the divinity of Christ. And that was the big idea at the Council of Nicaea. That is the primary reason that they called the council. But in recent years, it's also become popular to suggest that the Council of Nicaea also decided which books would go into the New Testament and which ones would not. And in particular, they picked four gospels out of supposedly dozens and dozens of available versions of the gospel. And maybe the most notable example of this in recent times would be Dan Brown's Da Vinci Code, which is only a work of fiction. That's where you find it in the bookstore, under fiction. But still, Dan Brown kind of gave this concept new wings in our day and age. He suggested that the early Christians thought of Jesus as nothing but a mere mortal, a mere human being, and that Constantine basically collated an entirely new Bible at the Council of Nicaea, a Bible that left out any reference to Jesus not being divine. And of course, this whole idea has been bolstered by the recent popularity of alternate gospel accounts, like the long-lost Gospel of Judas, which got this huge push from National Geographic just a few years ago. So here's the question I want to ask. Did Constantine really invent the divinity of Christ, and did he essentially give us the New Testament? Did Constantine edit the Bible? Did he scale down the number of gospel accounts to consolidate his own political power? Well, the answer to that is no. Now, for the record, I'm not a fan of Constantine, and I do think there are clear examples where his influence over the Christian faith was absolutely detrimental to its practice, no question about it. But this idea that he basically invented the divinity of Christ and that he gave us the New Testament, well, that's ludicrous. Even liberal scholars like Bart Ehrman, a guy who thinks the New Testament contains, quote, lies, even Bart Ehrman admits that the divinity of Christ was well established in the first century of the church. Here, let me read something he said about the Da Vinci Code. This is quoting Bart Ehrman now. Our earliest surviving Christian author is the Apostle Paul. Paul was producing his letter about 20 or 30 years after Jesus' death, 250 years before the Council of Nicaea. And in them, it becomes abundantly clear that Paul understands that Jesus was, in some sense, divine. And that's the end of the quote. Now remember, this isn't Billy Graham, this isn't William Lane Craig, this isn't Ravi Zacharias, this is Bart Ehrman, a guy who struggles with the idea that the New Testament is actually divinely inspired. If somebody would want to support the idea that the divinity of Christ happened 300 years later, that was a new idea, it would be a guy like Bart. But he doesn't do it because he knows that's not true. The idea is nonsense. And this idea that the canon of the New Testament just suddenly came into existence at the Council of Nicaea, look, the canon of the New Testament, the Testament, that wasn't even on the agenda. There is no record of these guys discussing that topic. You know, in recent years, I've heard all sorts of people say that back in the 4th century, there were dozens and dozens and dozens of competing gospel accounts written by all kinds of authors. And out of all those different gospels, the Council of Nicaea picked the four that you have today, Matthew, Mark, Luke, and John. But again, it's nonsense. This just isn't true. The New Testament didn't just pop into existence after Constantine converted. It's not like Christians suddenly realized they should probably have a Bible, but for 300 years they had no scriptures of their own. Now, it is true that the final canon of the New Testament did develop over time, but don't let anybody ever tell you that there wasn't widespread agreement very early on. We unfortunately live in a world where a lot of people are getting the religious information from 3-minute YouTube videos or through internet memes that get passed around on Facebook. But very few people actually take the time to look at real history. Honestly, the past isn't shrouded in mystery, at least not enough to warrant all these conspiracy theories. We actually have a great deal of historical certainty about where we come from as Christians. And it's probably time for Christian believers to spend more time learning about the origins of their faith. At the end of the 2nd century, the early church father and Greek theologian Irenaeus wrote a book called Against Heresies. And that was a book designed to deal with the inroads that Gnostics were making into Christianity. Now, the Gnostics were dualists who were almost the opposite of the Arians. See, while Arius denied that Jesus was fully God, the Gnostics were almost at the other end of the spectrum. They denied that God could possibly be physical or material. So Jesus didn't come as God in human flesh. They denied that. And I guess we could probably defer an entire program on another day, but what's really important for our discussion right now is the fact that Irenaeus, essentially a century and a half before the Council of Nicaea, identifies 4 Gospels. And only 4. Now, if there were 80-some competing Gospels at the Council of Nicaea, how could Irenaeus possibly name the 4 that you have in your New Testament right now? Don't you think that's a good question? I'm going to come back in just a moment after our break, and we'll talk about how he managed to pull that off.
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0: Welcome back from the break. Today we're talking about this whole idea that the New Testament was manufactured at the Council of Nicaea, that Constantine blacklisted all kinds of other gospels in order to push through his own personal agenda. And just before the break, I was talking about Irenaeus, an early church scholar who mentions the 4 gospels we now have, and he mentions them in a book called Against Heresies. Now, that's a book he wrote sometime between 175 AD and 185 AD, which puts him almost a century and a half before the Council of Nicaea. And what's more, we actually have a direct line from Irenaeus back to the first apostles. As it turns out, Irenaeus was a disciple of Polycarp, who was the bishop of Smyrna. And Polycarp was a disciple of John, the same John who wrote the book of Revelation. And it's important to notice that Irenaeus doesn't mention 10 Gospels. He doesn't mention 50 Gospels or 100 Gospels. He mentions 4, Matthew, Mark, Luke, and John, the same ones we have in our New Testament. In fact, Irenaeus makes a really interesting observation. He says that we probably shouldn't be surprised that there are 4 Gospels because 4 is a big number in the history of God's people. In the throne room of God, for example, there are 4 different faces on the living creatures, a lion, an ox, an eagle, and a man. So Irenaeus compares those faces to the 4 gospel accounts. He says, it's only natural there are 4 different witnesses to the life and ministry of Jesus. So let's ask this. How did he happen to know which books would be the 4 Gospels without the help of Constantine? If there were really dozens and dozens of alternatives, how did he manage to land on the right ones? Well, the answer is remarkably simple. The New Testament canon was formed long before the Council of Nicaea. And if you go digging back in real history, you'll find that Irenaeus is by no means the only one. Clement of Alexandria, writing in the last half of the 2nd century, gives us the same 4 Gospels, Matthew, Mark, Luke, and John. Justin Martyr, who lived in the first half of the 2nd century, along with one of his students, a guy by the name of Tatian, he mentions that there are 2 Gospels written by apostles and 2 Gospels that are written by non-apostles. And of course, that's absolutely true of the Gospels we have today. Matthew and John are the names of 2 of Jesus' disciples, and Mark and Luke are not. So how did all these guys get it right without the help of the Council of Nicaea? You even have this guy by the name of Papias. And this one is really interesting, to me at least, because Papias says in 125 AD, and that's a very early date, he says that he actually heard the Apostle John preaching. That's right, he heard him. And it's the right time frame because John probably wrote Revelation sometime in the mid-90s of the first century. So it's highly likely Papias did hear him. And here's what he writes about that experience. He says, and I'm quoting him now, and the presbyter, that's his word for John the Revelator. The presbyter said this, Mark, having become the interpreter of Peter, wrote down accurately whatever he remembered. It was not, however, in exact order that he related the sayings or deeds of Christ, for he neither heard the Lord nor accompanied him. But afterward, as I said, he accompanied Peter, who accommodated his instructions to the necessities of his hearers, but with no intention of giving a regular narrative of the Lord's sayings. Wherefore Mark made no mistake in thus writing some things as he remembered them. For of one thing he took special care, not to omit anything that he heard, and not to put anything fictitious into the statements. Matthew put together the oracles of the Lord in the Hebrew language, and each one interpreted them as best he could. So now we have this early account dating back to a sermon that John preached in 90 AD, or pretty close to that, where it says Mark was writing down what Peter told him. This is someone who remembers the care and attention the disciples put into writing the life of Jesus. This is someone who remembers what happened firsthand. He was there. And he says Matthew compiled a gospel too. And what does that mean for our New Testament? It means that very early on, Christians understood that the 4 gospels you have in your Bible today are precisely the 4 gospels God intended you to have. And I suppose we could go on and on and on because we have by no means exhausted the evidence. There are lists of books that date back to the earliest centuries of the church that clearly demonstrate that our New Testament was well defined long before the Council of Nicaea. We have Ignatius, who talks of Paul's inspired letters. We have Polycarp quoting from the book of Ephesians. We have Clement, who quotes from the book of 1 Corinthians in the oldest non-biblical letter ever written by a Christian leader. We have the epistle of Barnabas, which quotes the Gospel of Matthew as scripture 100 years before Constantine. Look, there's so much evidence that you can rest easy with the New Testament you have. You can believe it. And if you want to study, there is no shortage of opportunity to learn more. Actually, if you want to get your facts from someplace other than YouTube or Facebook, then go to a place like iTunes U. There's all kinds of stuff there. Listen to a credible New Testament scholar, someone like Dr. Michael J. Kruger from Reformed Theological Seminary. I think you're going to be blown away by how much we do know. And if you're not into iTunes U, then go and look up some of the reliable Christian historians. There are lots of them, because you will discover, as Peter once wrote, we have not been following fables. Look, folks, this really happened. Jesus really lived. He really died. He really came back from the dead. The history is reliable. God really did come to this world in human flesh, and He lived among us, and He taught us, and He died among us, and He rose from the dead. Look, go back and read it. It's time to stop reading what people say about the Bible, and it's time to stop building your religious experience on TV specials like Mysteries of the Bible or all those types of shows where the producers know that you've got to start a controversy to get an audience. Those guys are doing it for the money. But really, do you want to build your religious education on a pop documentary written by someone who may or may not actually know God? Go back and read your Bible. It's time for Christians to get re-anchored in the Word. Get acquainted with Matthew, Mark, Luke, and John. I think you'll be shocked at how factual they are. It doesn't read like mythology, even though people want you to believe that. It doesn't sound like a tale of pagan deities, even though people want you to believe that Jesus is just the same as a Greek or Roman god. And if you don't actually go and read the Bible, you might be inclined to believe these people. But please, go and read it, because you will see that it does not read like they say it does. It reads like history. It reads like it was written by people who actually saw what they are talking about. Look, maybe today, as we're getting to the close of this broadcast, let me finish with these words from the Apostle Peter, found in 2 Peter 1, verse 16 and onward. For we did not follow cleverly devised myths when we made known to you the power and coming of our Lord Jesus Christ, but we were eyewitnesses of His majesty. For when He received honor and glory from the Father, and the voice was borne to Him by the majestic glory, "This is My beloved Son, with whom I am well pleased," we ourselves heard this very voice born from heaven, for we were with Him on the holy mountain. And we have the prophetic word more fully confirmed, to which you will do well to pay attention as to a lamp shining in a dark place, until the day dawns and the morning star rises in your hearts. Knowing this first of all, that no prophecy of Scripture comes from someone's own interpretation, for no prophecy was ever produced by the will of man, but men spoke from God as they were carried along by the Holy Spirit. Peter wrote that a long time before Constantine lived. And he said, we did not follow cleverly devised myths. And I think you really owe it to yourself to go back and see what he says. These people really believed someone came back from the dead. They really believed He was God in human flesh. And more than that, they saw it with their own eyes. And they did this at a time when there was nothing to gain and everything to lose by living as a Christian. So really, that's my challenge to you. Give it a try. Go back and read it. What do you have to lose? If the apostles are telling the truth, you have everything to gain. I'm Sean Boonstra. Thanks for listening to The Voice of Prophecy.
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0: A listener writes, Gary, I've been dealing with my husband and his control and verbal and mental abuse for a long time. Is it possible for someone like this to actually change?
1: I'm deeply empathetic with this question. Living with a verbal abuser can be very, very devastating. I think that tough love can be a loving step, but don't separate with the idea we're never going to get together. If you separate, it should be with a willingness to work on reconciliation if he is willing to work on the problem. Can people change? The answer is yes. A person who is a controller and verbal abuser can change, but they have to be deeply motivated. And sometimes a loving act of separation can be the stimulant that leads them to get the help they need.
2: Dr. Gary Chapman is the author of The Five Love Languages. 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

0: his praise.
1: Welcome to our program, Portraits of God. I'm Dennis Farley. We're delighted to have you with us. Today, you're going to hear Pastor Bill Brace and Dr. Bob Hunsicker discuss important concepts of God which are portrayed in His Holy Word. Be sure to stay tuned at the conclusion of our program for ways to contact us. And now, here are Pastor Bill Brace and Dr. Bob Hunsicker.
2: Thank you, Dennis, for that welcome. We appreciate it week by week. We're continuing our monthly series on portraits of God in each book of the Bible. And we want to remind our listeners that ultimately the whole Bible is indeed a revelation about God. We ought not to forget that. And frequently we can get absorbed, as we all do from time to time. None of us are immune to this. And in looking at the things from the Bible as it relates to history or doctrine or prophecy or maybe some lifestyle issue, and we forget that our primary purpose in studying the Scripture is to encounter and understand and really to get to know God. What is He like? What does each story, verse, and chapter reveal about Him and His character? I think those are the very important questions.
3: Absolutely.
2: Sometimes we forget that we need to see the forest and not just look at the trees. Jesus reminds us in several places of this very fact. For example, in John 5:39, He says, "You search the Scriptures because you believe they give you eternal life, but the Scriptures point to Me." And so notice how Jesus, in speaking to the Jews, called attention to their diligent study of the Bible, but their Bible study was somewhat unenlightened because their goal or perspective was misguided. And no doubt many of them had memorized their Bibles, and yet they didn't see Jesus there.
3: It's fascinating to
2: that
3: think
2: is.
3: About that.
2: Yeah. That's amazing when you think of it.
3: Yeah.
2: Yet He was indeed what the Scriptures were pointing to. A classic example of that occurs again in Luke 24:27-44, those verses. And beginning at Moses, this is talking, of course, on Resurrection Sunday. And beginning at Moses and all the prophets, Jesus expounded unto them, those two individuals on the road to Emmaus, unto them in all the Scriptures the things concerning Himself. And then verse 44 says, He said to them, "These are My words which I spoke to you while I was still with you, that everything written about Me in the law of Moses and the prophets and the Psalms might be fulfilled." So here again, we see that Jesus points out that all the prophets, all the writings of Moses, and all the Psalms were really about Him, yet, unfortunately, the Jews completely missed it. So here at Portraits of God, we want to continually remind ourselves, and you, our listeners, that our study of the Bible is to enable us to see the character of God more wonderfully and more clearly. And today, we want to do that. After all that preamble, Bob, we want to tell the folk we're going to do that today in the book of Job.
3: And that's especially important, I think, an introduction there that you gave, Bill, to this book of Job. Today, we're going to be exploring, as you mentioned, the book of Job. And I think I can say I'm 100% confident that people will be seeing things in the book of Job that they've probably never encountered
2: before.
3: Well,
2: that's quite a statement to make.
3: I'd have to say, Bill, I think Job is probably one of my two or three or four favorite books of the Old Testament. There's just so much depth there, so much insight there. The story's amazing because it grapples with really some of the most vital and significant issues that we in modern society talk about. Why suffering occurs, and where is God when suffering is occurring? That's something that every human being, I think, is asked at some point. The book of Job also significantly pulls back the curtain on what's going on in heaven, what's going on behind the scenes, as it were, in the war between God and Satan, between good and evil. And it does this, really, I think, as no other place in Scripture does. But Bill, as you stated in your introduction, no matter what we get out of the book of Job, if we don't see the truth about God more clearly, we fail to appreciate what's really being communicated there. So often we think of the book of Job as merely about, or primarily about, human suffering, and it does address that topic, as I mentioned before. But when we limit our vision to that, we miss so much that God has for us about Himself in this book, and that's what we want to give our attention to today.
2: Well, Bob, just to refresh everyone's mind, or the memory of each person listening, Job is revealed in the Bible as a very wealthy man.
3: Hmm.
2: We might say that he was the Bill Gates or the Warren Buffett of his day. And by the way, I have a friend who met Warren Buffett a few months ago, so I'm only two individuals or maybe one individual removed from Warren Buffett as I speak today.
3: And I know you, so I'm only three individuals removed.
2: That's right, exactly. But then the Bible tells us something especially important about Job that is probably rare among the wealthiest men in the world today. Unfortunately, we say that. Job. I'm going to read Job 1:1-3. And listen carefully now to what made this rich man, and no doubt probably the wealthiest, if not one of the wealthiest individuals in his time. "In the land of Uz, there lived a man whose name was Job. This man was blameless and upright. He feared God and shunned evil. He had 7 sons and 3 daughters. And he owned 7,000 sheep, 3,000 camels, 500 yoke of oxen, and 500 donkeys, and had a large number of servants. He was the greatest man among all the people of the East. Now, when I say he feared God, don't get the idea that he was afraid of God, but
3: no,
2: that he respected God.
3: Yeah, honored him.
2: That's right. Job, we see, hadn't been spoiled or taken pride in his wealth, but had maintained his love and devotion to God. And I think that's so important.
3: Yeah, absolutely. Well, Bill, now is when the book of Job, I think, begins to say some very significant things. Really pulls back the curtain, as I mentioned before, between the seen and the unseen worlds that we so often tend to be oblivious to most of the time. And certainly at the beginning of the book, also that Job was oblivious to. He wasn't aware of what was going on behind the scenes. Now, notice what the author of Job, who some scholars have said might be Moses, notice what he says now in Job chapter 1, verses 6 through 12. And once again, this is what's going on behind the scenes, unbeknownst to Job. It says there, "Now there was a day when the sons of God came to present themselves before the Lord, and Satan also came among them. The Lord said to Satan, 'From where have you come?' Satan answered the Lord and said, 'From going to and fro on the earth, and from walking up and down on it.' And the Lord said to Satan, 'Have you considered my servant Job, that there is none like him on all the earth, a blameless and upright man who honors God and turns away from evil?' Then Satan answered the Lord and said, 'Does Job fear God for no reason? Have you not put a hedge around him and his house and all that he has on every side? You've blessed the work of his hands, and his possessions have increased in the land. But if you stretch out your hand and touch all that he has, I'm sure that he'll curse you to your face.' And the Lord said to Satan, 'All right, behold, all that he has is in your hand. Only against him personally do not stretch out your hand.' So Satan went out from the presence of the Lord." Now, it's interesting to notice here many things, Bill, but just at the beginning, the Bible describes a meeting or a coming together, as it were, of heavenly intelligences. It says there was a day when the sons of God came to present themselves before the Lord. These sons of God came from various places in the universe to meet with God. Perhaps, maybe for our human understanding, we can visualize this as a heavenly congressional meeting, perhaps, or a heavenly United Nations, just to make it more human terms. And God was calling this meeting and presiding over this meeting. There's two important things to notice. Number one, we live in an inhabited universe. There's more in this universe than merely God and human beings. I mean, think how vast and expansive this universe is. It's not all just cold, empty, dead space. God has been very creative and has created an inhabited universe.
2: We're not suggesting, of course, are we, Bob, that there are Martians.
3: Correct. But God, there's these sons of God coming together to meet
2: That's
3: with
2: right.
3: the Lord. The second thing to notice from this first part of this passage was that God's universe is organized. There are meetings where communication, where dialogue, where interchange, where discussion occurs, and also where worship occurs. These sons of God are not robots, as it were. They're intelligent, thoughtful, rational, emotional beings. They're intelligent. They're not robots. They're not blind servants, but they're thinking and feeling and intelligent creatures with minds just like we have.
2: A thought that perhaps many of our listeners hadn't really considered, Bob.
3: Yeah, I think that may be true.
2: Well, it's fascinating to note that, as you've described, that Satan shows up at this heavenly meeting and claims to be the representative from planet Earth. And, of course, at that point, he had cast his spell upon the Earth, and man had become sinners. Now, I want our listeners to think with me for a moment. Do these sons of God actually know Satan?
3: That's a good thoughtful question.
2: Well, it must be, because they were there with him and no doubt knew him as Lucifer, the most beautiful, intelligent angel in all the universe. He's described that way if you read Ezekiel chapter 28. There he's mentioned as one of the anointed cherubs who was right next to the throne of God, and that he was very beautiful. So no doubt in that role he was known, and I'm sure loved at that point by all the universe. Lucifer, who now had become Satan the adversary, or the divider, as it were, is no stranger to them. They know him very well, both before and after his fall from heaven. A question I think I'd like to ask our listeners, Bob, is, do you suppose that Satan showed up as some little being with a red suit and horns on his head carrying a pitchfork? Or did he show up as an angel of tremendous light and beauty and certainly charisma?
3: Yeah, that's important to divide our thinking that way, because sometimes we so characterize and we don't realize what he's really like.
2: That's right. And so we would say that he certainly showed up in all of his glory, and all the glory that he could seduce. And we're told in 2 Corinthians 11 that Satan has an ability to masquerade as an angel of light. And I'm sure that that is how he showed up in this meeting, looking his angelic best. That same passage in Ezekiel 28 tells us that Lucifer was the seal of perfection and that he was indeed very beautiful. Why would Satan, we might ask, show up like this? Well, it's obvious, as one understands the scriptures, because he is involved in a war against God, and he wants to win the affections and hearts and minds of as many of these sons of God as possible. Satan never concedes any person or being or son of God in this conflict between good and evil. He's not about to do that. He is always trying to win them to his side, so he wants to convince them that his leadership and ways are superior to God's. And Satan, by the way, in this particular scenario, states that he's been walking back and forth on planet Earth, which is his current dominion. And we know he's not angry. He doesn't yell. He's not defiant. Indeed, he's what we might call rather courteous and respectful, and probably greets others with a smile and a warm handshake, as it were. I hate to think of that, but would we dare? Well, I don't know, Bob. Should I say that he's a politician trying to win our allegiance? I don't know if that's fair or not, Bill. But anyway.
3: He's up there in that meeting trying to do his political best to win people to his side. I think that's a good analogy. Well, Bill, I think we're trying to put some real... bring this to reality. What's actually going on? What are they talking about there? And I can imagine him, as he's walking about there, telling that he's been busy down on Earth, walking back and forth. He wants to portray what he's been doing in the best possible light. I can see him portraying his work down here at Earth as ministering to the needs and the desires of the human population. He probably told them he's been trying to build a productive and happy society. Except God keeps interfering. I can see him calling right. attention to, I was down there and walking to and fro, doing my own business, and God came down and destroyed the whole earth with a flood. And then he destroyed Sodom and Gomorrah with fire. And if God would just leave me and my planet alone, things would be so much better down there. I can just see him characterizing God in that way. Now, I hope our listeners can appreciate how Satan is engaging against God, not in a war of muscle power. That's not the issue at stake here. It's not a war of strength versus strength, because God could win that war hands down. Rather, it's a war of argument, a war of character assassination, a war where Satan tries to paint God and his actions in a negative light. But I think the response of God to Lucifer's accusations is so significant. Notice, God doesn't get angry at Lucifer and tell him, "How dare you challenge my authority? I'm God. I'm the creator of the universe. I'm your creator. And you have no right to question anything I do, much less challenge my authority to do things in this universe however I please." Notice, God doesn't respond to him in that way. God doesn't respond that way because, number one, that's not the kind of person he is. God doesn't run this universe in a dictatorial, autocratic, micromanaging way. God runs his universe openly. He tells us, "Come, let us reason together." He runs his universe openly, not only allows our questions, but actually welcomes questions. All through the Psalms, notice how many times David asks questions about God. God doesn't yell at him and tell him to stop asking questions. God encourages those things. Well, why is it that God allows and welcomes questions? Because he knows that the more we ask those questions about him, assuming we're asking them in honest sincerity and not in rebellious defiance, but the more we ask these questions, the more we'll investigate him and the more we will like and love what we see in his character. That's why he welcomes those questions. So when Satan challenges God, accuses God, God doesn't destroy him, but rather points to the most upright and honest man on planet Earth at this time is Job, and says essentially, "You know, Satan, Job is my man down there. He represents me, and he represents what my kingdom stands for there on planet Earth." Now, Satan has a lot of people on planet Earth on his side, but God's defense that the Earth doesn't completely belong to Satan is that God still has representatives there on planet Earth. And at this time in Earth's history, it's Job, and hopefully today we'd like to be us.
2: Well, Bob, we're getting now to the crux of the book, as I see it. Satan is saying to God, "Well, the only reason that Job appears to be serving and worshiping you is because you have made him wealthy and given him a lot of children." Let's read Job 1, 9 through 11. "Then Job answered the Lord and said, 'Does Job fear God for no reason? Have you not put a hedge around him and his house and all that he has on every side? You have blessed the works of his hands, and his possessions have increased in the land. But stretch out your hand and touch all that he has, and he will curse you to his face.' Satan is here basically saying to God that Job has been bought off.
3: Yeah,
2: in other
3: true.
2: Words, Job has prostituted himself to you, God, for all the material things and security that you provide for him. Job doesn't really love you for any intrinsic goodness in your character or personality. Job serves you for himself.
3: Hmm.
2: And that's an important thing right here, because this is the heart of the issue as I see it, Bob.
3: Yeah, absolutely.
2: I'm sure that Satan went on and said that nobody, including Job, serves God because they love him. And as it is today, sometimes people only serve God for the rewards, whether eternal life, the mansions in heaven, et cetera, or they serve God to avoid the punishment of hell. And it's interesting to notice, now that Satan attacks Job, not over his behavior, and I think this is important, but over his motivations.
3: Yeah, that's a key difference there.
2: Absolutely. So that's very significant. We may be today serving God with our outward behavior, but the accuser of the brethren, Satan, will charge us with ultimately serving God from selfish purposes or reasons. In which case, we're not really serving or worshiping God, and here's an important point too. We're ultimately serving and worshiping ourselves.
3: Mm.
2: Selfishness and self-worship disguised as the worship of God, and that becomes really a significant counterfeit of true religion, and something that the book of Revelation speaks about very pointedly in the closing hours of Earth's history.
3: Yeah, it's all about Revelation 13.
2: We can never forget that.
3: Yeah. Well, Bill, as you've been alluding to there, this is also the point where Satan is calling God's character into question as well. Not only is Satan attacking Job, I think that's the superficial layer perhaps, but he's also attacking God there. Satan is essentially saying that there's nothing more worthy in God's character or identity, worthy of worship, except the material things that he gives people. Satan is saying that God is the kind of person who basically buys people off. God is so shallow, this is Satan, really what's underlying Satan's argument there, if you read between the lines. God is so shallow that he'll accept a worship that is motivated by bribery. Satan is saying that if people really loved God for who he is in character and personality, then God wouldn't have to buy them off with hopes of rewards and fears of punishment. But because there is, in fact, nothing really worthy of worship or honor in God's character, God has to bribe them and to buy them off in order to get some kind of respect from them. But I think I can make the analogy that it's the equivalent of a wife saying to her husband that she doesn't really love him for who he is, but that she married her husband for his money, or for his name, or for his position, or for his fame.
2: I know my wife didn't do that for me, Bob, but I can say that much anyway.
3: But it's really an attack in that situation on the husband, that there's no reason for the wife to marry him except for what she gets out of him. The wife doesn't really love the husband. She just loves all the things that come with him. And this is exactly the same argument that Satan is making before the onlooking intelligence. Remember, this is all occurring. This dialogue between God and Satan is occurring in the presence of these onlooking intelligences of the universe. Remember, God can't merely respond to these accusations by pulling rank and saying they're not true. That would just be a claim on God's part and wouldn't really prove anything. Truth has to be established, even for God, by demonstration and not by mere claims. So God has to respond to them by demonstrating that they're in fact not true. Now, neither would God respond to these accusations and charges of Satan by destroying him. We might just say, well, anybody that challenges God, he should just destroy. Well, he doesn't do that, and there's a couple of reasons why. Number one, that's not in his character to respond to challenges that way. God wants to demonstrate that what he says about himself is true. That's number one. But number two, hypothetically, if God went ahead and destroyed Satan, it would only appear that Satan's charges, in fact, were true, and that's why God had to destroy him, to shut him up. And in response to that, the whole universe, all these onlooking sons of God, would have ultimately one of two responses. Either they would say, did you see what happened to Lucifer, to Satan? We're not going to ask any questions. And they would cower in fear of such a God as that. Or they would develop a hatred for such a God who is dictatorial and kills those who oppose him. And ultimately, that attitude of hatred would bring fruit in having more rebellion in God's universe, not less. What God wants, ultimately, is only the worship and honor of us that springs from an intelligent and loving appreciation for his character and for who he is. God hates the service of fear and obligation, but he loves freedom and trust. He loves those to be the guiding principles of his government and of his character and of our response to him.
2: I think you come to a key issue here, Bob, in that many individuals, we all need to question our motivation for walking with God, of serving him and believing in him. Well, as you mentioned, the only way for God to disprove here in this scenario Satan's accusations against himself And against Job was to allow Satan to take away all the blessings that Job had.
3: That's the only way to prove that whole thing.
2: That's right.
3: Ultimately.
2: And so Satan took them all away. And not only his possessions, but his family as well. And Satan was testing his hypothesis that Job only served God for selfish reasons. And remember that this is all occurring before the onlooking, intelligent, and thoughtful sons of God. They're watching this, processing it, evaluating it, and deciding whose claims are really true, God or Satan's. Yeah. And praise the Lord that in spite of all that Job lost, he responds towards God amidst all this tragedy in a very positive way. Remember that at this point, he doesn't have the benefit of the behind-the-scenes view that we have. And I think that's important, too. And notice what he says in Job 1, 20 through 22. Then Job arose and tore his robe and shaved his head and fell on the ground. And this is after he's lost everything. Mm-hmm. And worshipped. And he said, "Naked I came from my mother's womb, and naked shall I return. The Lord gave, and the Lord has taken away. Blessed be the name of the Lord."
3: It's amazing.
2: Wow. In all this, Job did not sin or charge God with wrong. I think it's important to remember that the story of Job is probably not a once and history kind of event. It may be played out, Bob, more than what we realize.
3: I think that's significant, Bill. Sometimes we look at the story, that happened once, it's an interesting little example, but that may be much more frequent than we appreciate.
2: That's right. So we see here Satan standing as an accuser of not only Job but us, and God defending us. And then our circumstances change to reveal whether are serving God because we truly love and want to honor Him. As we mentioned, that scenario may be played out repeatedly in our lives and in the lives of many people around us. And all I can say is that I hope and pray that we will know God so well that we will respond like Job and not charge God with wrong and still be able to bless the name or the character of the Lord.
3: Yeah, just like Job did. But I just want to insert one quick note here. It's interesting to notice in that whole passage that the things that Satan has the ability to control in this world, all these things that happened to Job come as a result of Satan's power and activity. And it's interesting, each of the tragedies that befalls Job, we see something else that Satan has the ability to influence or outright control. If you remember the story, various servants come to Job and say that, number one, fire came down from heaven, from the sky, and destroyed all Job's sheep. Another part of the story says a great wind, perhaps a tornado, came and knocked down the house where Job's children were and killed them. And a couple other things happened. The Chaldeans and the Sabaeans come and destroyed other of Job's possessions, his camels and his oxen. So we can see from this, as well as other passages of Scripture, that Satan can control or influence things like the weather. He brought this great wind against Job's children. He can bring down fire from the sky. Revelation 13 brings out that same thing. He can also control or manipulate groups of people. In this story, it was the Chaldeans and the Sabaeans that he brought to come out and to destroy some of Job's possessions and to harm others. So many times, I think we're so limited in our understanding of what Satan can do that we see him, as you mentioned before, as a little person in a red suit with two horns and a pitchfork, and not appreciating all the things that he has the ability to influence. Ephesians chapter 6, verse 12 says this, "For we are not fighting against people made of flesh and blood, but against the evil rulers and authorities of the unseen world, against those mighty powers of darkness who rule this world, and against wicked spirits in the heavenly realms." And those spirits have the ability to interact with our real lives. So even though Satan is a truly powerful being, as we see in the story, we always want to remember that God is more powerful

0: proud, and that's clearly a reference to Satan,
1: right,
0: the king of the proud and the selfish. But when the great conflict between good and evil is all over, it will be seen by the universe that Satan is the cause of all the suffering that has ever occurred at any time. But we see the whole human race, the unlooking universe, and the angelic hosts of heaven agree that God is blameless in all his ways and truly worthy of our honor and worship. A couple of texts that show us that, Philippians 2, 10 and 11. At the name of Jesus, every knee will bow in heaven and on earth and under the earth, and every tongue will confess that Jesus Christ is Lord, to the glory of God the Father. And then Revelation 5:13. And then I heard every creature in heaven and on earth and under the earth and in the sea. They also sang, blessing and honor and glory and power belong to the one sitting on the throne and to the Lamb forever and ever.
1: All of the redeemed and all of the lost will all agree with that reality.
0: Right.
1: Well, Bill, I think we've only scratched the surface of what's in the book of Job, but I hope it'll stimulate our listeners to think about this story in a universe-wide context, as well as in the context of the war between good and evil that we're all participants in. We wanted to stimulate your thinking in that direction. So I hope we've stimulated your thinking today. If you have any questions or comments or thoughts, we'd love to hear from you. But if not, we hope you'll tune in again next week. So God bless.
2: God be with you till we meet again.
3: If you'd like to contact Pastor Grace or Dr. Hunsaker, you may do so by calling 781-769-1011 or by emailing Portraits of God. 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If you'd like to write, it's Portraits of God, P.O. Box 127, Norwood, Massachusetts. That's P.O. Box 127, Norwood, Massachusetts, 02062. I'm Dennis Farley. Thank you for listening, and be sure to tune in again next week for another segment of Portraits of God.

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1: When Israel went out of Egypt, the house of Jacob from a people of strange language, Judah was his sanctuary and Israel his dominion. The sea saw it and fled. Jordan was driven back. The mountains skipped like rams and the little hills like lambs. What ailed thee, O thou sea, that thou fleddest? Thou Jordan, that thou wast driven back, ye mountains that ye skipped like rams, and ye little hills like lambs. Tremble, thou earth, at the presence of the Lord, at the presence of the God of Jacob, which turned the rock into a standing water, the flint into a fountain of waters.
2: Be not thou afraid when one is made rich, when the glory of his house is increased. For when he dieth, he shall carry nothing away. His glory shall not descend after him. Though while he lived, he blessed his soul, and men will praise thee when thou doest well to thyself. He shall go to the generation of his fathers. They shall never see light.
3: Judge not, that ye be not judged.
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Every year, over 71 million people pass through Euston Station in London. It's the southern terminus and is the gateway from London North to Birmingham, Liverpool, Manchester, Edinburgh and Glasgow. It's one of the busiest railway stations in all of the UK. And there are plans to redevelop and expand the rail system here to make it even bigger and busier. This will double the number of seats available and it will build the HS2 or High Speed 2 rail system to the major cities in the north. Now, right near the main entrance to Euston Station is a new statue of a man kneeling down and beside him sits a cat. Who is this man with the cat? And why is his statue here at Euston Station? Well, to find out, we need to go back hundreds of years. Now, about 2 kilometres from Euston Station is the famous St James Church, Piccadilly, in London's West End. It's a beautiful church and was consecrated on the 13th of July, 1684. It was a popular church with many members, and by 1788, there was need for more burial ground. So land next to Euston Station was purchased as the church's additional burial ground. The new cemetery was used from 1790 to 1853 for about 60,000 burials. Then in 1887, the burial ground was closed. The majority of the monuments and tombstones were removed and it was opened as a public garden known as St James Gardens. The thousands of underground graves were left undisturbed until the high-speed rail project at Euston Station bought the gardens for the construction of the HS2. Before construction could begin, a team of archaeologists began to painstakingly remove and sift the soil of the old cemetery in hopes of finding artifacts or human remains that could be historically significant. The archaeologists were aware that the famous navigator and explorer Matthew Flinders had been buried somewhere in the vicinity of the station. But they realised that the chance of actually finding his grave was very slim, bearing in mind that there were over 60,000 graves here. Only a small portion of the bodies exhumed had been identified. So searching for Flinders' grave was like looking for a needle in a haystack. But then, on the 25th of January 2019, the unbelievable happened. The grave of Matthew Flinders was located. The archaeologists identified Flinders' coffin via a lead plate attached to the top. The plate was inscribed with the words, Matthew Flinders, RN, died 19th of July, 1814, aged 40 years. So why is this statue here at Euston Station? Well, it commemorates Captain Matthew Flinders, one of England's most famous sea explorers and the man who formally named the country of Australia. Join us this week as we take a closer look at the life and adventures of Captain Matthew Flinders and his cat Trim down under.

0: Matthew Flinders was born in 1774 in the small market town of Donnington in Lincolnshire. The family lived in a small home on the edge of the bustling market square. A plaque today shows the place where the house stood. Matthew's father was a doctor and had high hopes that his son would one day follow in his footsteps. When Flinders was a young boy, he picked up a copy of Daniel Defoe's epic adventure, Robinson Crusoe. He devoured every word of the spellbinding tale, which conjured up images of sailing to distant shores in search of action and adventure. When he came to the end of the book, a single thought was firmly etched into his young mind. He was determined to be just like Robinson Crusoe, a seafaring adventurer conquering new and untamed frontiers. Well, his family and friends were less than pleased about his decision to go to sea. His father was determined that he should become a doctor and tried hard to convince him to give up his seafaring notions. But the young Flinders could not be persuaded. Robinson Crusoe had left an indelible impression on his young mind. And as he wrote later in life, he'd burned with a desire to have adventures of his own and to make his own mark as an explorer discovering new lands. Despite Flinders' desire to join the Royal Navy, he was aware of the fact that without the right connections, it would be almost impossible for him to secure a position on board a ship. What he needed was a link to a senior naval officer who would be willing to nominate him for a posting. Providentially, he soon found such a link. His cousin Henrietta Flinders had been employed as a governess by the family of the captain Thomas Paisley. When Henrietta mentioned her young cousin's ambitions, Captain Paisley asked her to invite Matthew to his home for a visit. The short overnight stay proved to be extremely fruitful. Captain Paisley was very impressed with young Flinders and made arrangements for him to be placed as a lieutenant servant on board the HMS Alert. On the 23rd of October 1789, 15-year-old Matthew Flinders found himself walking up the gangplank of the two-masted ship and was immediately thrown into an overwhelming and fascinating new world. After a seven-month apprenticeship on board the Alert, Captain Paisley was convinced that Flinders had the makings of a competent sailor, and he transferred him on board his own ship, the Scipio, a massive 64-gun ship, which was an agile warship sporting cannons mounted on two decks. Sailing under Paisley's command, Matthew soon learned the ropes and progressed rapidly. A year later, he was transferred to a bigger ship, which was also under the command of Captain Paisley. By now, Flinders had risen to the rank of midshipman. Over the next few months, Flinders found himself in a holding pattern, quietly working through an endlessly familiar pattern with little excitement and even less time out at sea. He was frustrated by the lack of adventure and chafing to be out where the action was. As it turned out, he didn't have to wait long. He was transferred to HMS Providence, which was heading out on an expedition to Tahiti and Jamaica. Finally, he was being given the opportunity to have a taste of the adventures he had craved for so long. Though the voyage was a far cry from the adventures of Robinson Crusoe, Flinders relished the opportunity to adventure out into the unknown waters of the South Pacific and was equally excited about serving under the command of the famous captain, William Bligh. Bligh was known in naval circles of the time for his adventures aboard his ship, the HMS Bounty. Bligh had lost the ship to a gang of 21 mutineers, all members of his crew, after it had left Tahiti in April 1789. Many of the crew didn't want to leave Tahiti, where they had formed relationships with the natives and enjoyed the relaxed pace of life. After 3 weeks out at sea, A group of crew members, under the leadership of Christian Fletcher, forced Captain Bligh and 18 of his supporters on board a small open launch in the middle of the ocean where they were set adrift. The group of mutineers took the ship and hightailed it back to the Pacific, where many of them settled on Pitcairn Island. Meanwhile, Bligh and his ill-fated supporters managed to navigate their way across 3,600 nautical miles of treacherous water back to safety. It was an extraordinary feat of nautical genius that turned Bligh into a hero overnight, bringing him to the attention of the king, who favoured him with a special audience to congratulate him on his bravery and skill. For Matthew Flinders, preparing to set sail with Bligh on what would be his second voyage transporting breadfruit from Tahiti to Jamaica was a dream come true, an opportunity to learn about sailing from a true master mariner. Being part of Captain Bligh's successful voyage to the South Pacific proved invaluable to the young Flinders. Not only had they managed to successfully transport all the breadfruit trees to the West Indies, they'd also discovered new islands along the way and successfully navigated and charted the Torres Strait. It had given Flinders the chance to be part of a historic venture, mapping more of the unknown world of the South Pacific, and it had also given him a taste of the swashbuckling adventures he had craved as a young boy. When Flinders returned home, he found England preparing for war. France was embroiled in revolution. King Louis XIV was beheaded, followed by the Reign of Terror that saw over 40,000 people slaughtered throughout France. Amid the uncertainty and the swirling rumours that France had set her eyes on an English conquest, the Royal Navy was hurriedly beefed up in an attempt to form a front line to defend the English Channel. Flinders was recruited by his old mentor, Captain Paisley, who was leading search and destroy missions out into the English Channel. Paisley invited Flinders to join him on board his ship, the Bellerophon, as an aide-de-camp. After spending a brief period of time on the battlefront, Flinders returned home and was given a posting on board the HMS Reliance, a 90-foot full-rigged discovery vessel setting sail for the new penal colony that had been established at Port Jackson in New South Wales. Flinders had spent some time in Van Diemen's Land, known today as Tasmania, during his voyage with Captain Bligh, and the prospect of returning to this uncharted territory excited him. His sole objective for the mission was clear-cut: to explore this great southern frontier and to go where no European explorer had gone before. During the voyage to New South Wales, Flinders established himself as a skilled cartographer and navigator with an attention to detail. He also made friends with George Bass, the ship's surgeon, and a man who shared his passion for adventure and discovery. The connection between Bass and Flinders was immediate and would prove to be lasting. Before long, Bass and Flinders had formed a plan to explore and survey Botany Bay and the Georges River, a major tributary that flowed down into the southwest corner of the bay, along with Port Hacking. They were granted a leave of absence from their naval duties, and the young explorers rummaged around for a suitable vessel. They settled on a little boat that Bass had brought with him from England, stowed away on the HMS Reliance. The boat, named Tom Thumb, was completely open and not much bigger than a bathtub with a small sail attached. Taking the boat, they sailed towards Botany Bay. This bay was where Captain Cook first weighed anchor in 1770. Bass and Flinders completed their mission in 9 days and pulled their little bathtub-sized boat ashore without any major incidents. They went back to their lives as Navy shipmen while they planned their next adventure. Their second adventure called for a new boat, one somewhat larger than the Tom Thumb. They commissioned a crewmate, Daniel Payne, who had been appointed as the colony's first master boat builder, to build them a new boat. Payne hurriedly built a new vessel, which they christened the Tom Thumb 2. They took the boat out on an exploratory trip along the coast, south from Port Jackson to Lake Illawarra. During the trip, they hit bad weather and were forced to take shelter at Watamola, a sheltered cove south of Port Jackson. After his two initial expeditions, Flinders was forced to put his explorations on hold and turn his attention to his work as a naval officer. He was sent on an expedition to the Cape of Good Hope in South Africa to buy cattle. When he returned, he brought back a black cat he affectionately named Trim. In fact, Flinders was so fond of the little creature that he later wrote a short biographical novel about his little friend, where he described him as an extremely intelligent and brave animal. Then in 1798, the Governor of New South Wales commissioned Bass and Flinders to explore the stretch of ocean between Van Diemen's Land, now Tasmania, and the southern coast of New Holland, the name which was first given to Australia. To complete their mission, they were given command of a 25-ton sloop named the Norfolk. Flinders was given authority to sail south beyond the known Furneaux Islands, a small cluster of islands off the northeast Cape of Tasmania, and discover if Van Diemen's Land was an island. On the 2nd of November, they approached Van Diemen's Land and guided the ship through the small passage between Waterhouse Island and a larger area of land. Beyond that, they discovered an inlet which they named the Tamar River. Later, in 1804, a little settlement would be established here on the banks of this river. At first named Pattersonia after its founder, Lieutenant Colonel Patterson, the settlement was later named Launceston. They continued around the coastline of Van Diemen's Land, charting the topography of the island and discovering that there was a strait between the island and the mainland of Australia. When they returned home, Flinders recommended to the governor that the small passage of ocean be named Bass Strait. After sailing the Norfolk out on one more exploratory voyage, which took him north up to Moreton Bay in Queensland, Flinders returned to Port Jackson. In March 1800, he joined the crew of the Reliance and returned home to England, his beloved cat Trim travelling safely with him. Soon after returning home, Flinders wrote to Sir Joseph Banks, a renowned English naturalist, botanist and patron of the natural sciences, expressing his desire to continue his exploration of the coast of New Holland. Flinders told Banks that he would like to not only explore the coast, but also chart it, and asked that the government provide him with a ship for the purpose. Banks used his influence with Earl Spencer, who at the time was First Lord of the Admiralty. Earl Spencer spoke to the King and immediately secured a ship for Flinders. In January 1801, Flinders was given command of HMS Investigator. Shortly after being given command of the Investigator, Matthew Flinders found time to travel to Lincolnshire, where he married one of his childhood friends, Anne Chappell, on the 17th of April 1801. After the wedding, Flinders was busy preparing for his voyage and wasn't quite sure that his superior officers would take well to the idea of marriage, especially if it meant having a young bride on board an exploratory vessel headed for the very ends of the earth. As it turned out, he was right. A month after they were married, Flinders received a letter from Sir Joseph Banks telling him in no uncertain terms that the Lords of the Admiralty didn't want him to take his wife to New South Wales with him. Faced with the threat of being fired from his own exploratory mission, Flinders was stunned and tried to negotiate with the Lords of the Admiralty, but they wouldn't budge. And so with a heavy heart, Matthew Flinders left behind his new bride and sailed for Terra Australis on the 18th of July, 1801. On the 6th of December, 1801, Flinders reached the most southwesterly mainland point on the Australian continent, and after a brief exploration, named it K Cape Leeuwin. From there, he continued steadily towards the east, and on the 8th of April spotted La Géographie, a French naval vessel under the command of Nicolas Bourdin. Now, Bourdin was also exploring and charting the coastline of Australia on behalf of the French government. The explorers met together in a bay just off the coast of what we know today as South Australia. They compared notes and charts while discussing their voyages and the discoveries they had made. In honour of their meeting, Flinders named the spot Encounter Bay. Flinders' next stop was Port Phillip, the site of what would later become Melbourne. He continued up the coast and arrived in Sydney on the 9th of May, 1802. After a short break, he set out again, surveying and charting the coast of Queensland. From there, he sailed through the Torres Strait and along the Gulf of Carpentaria. The ship began to take on water at this point, forcing Flinders to hurriedly continue his voyage and complete the first circumnavigation of Terra Australis in 1803. Now, the term Terra Australis is Latin and means Southland. The term dates back to 2nd century legends, which referred to Terra Australis incognita, or a great unknown southern land. Today, Matthew Flinders is credited as the man who named not only a continent, but also a nation, Australia. On their return to Sydney, the investigator was pronounced unseaworthy and condemned. Unable to find another ship to continue his explorations, Flinders decided to head home to England. Unfortunately, his new ship, the HMS Porpoise, was severely damaged on the wreck reefs in the southern part of the Coral Sea, about 1,000 kilometres, 700 miles, north of Sydney. Later, in 1803, Flinders took command of a new ship for the voyage back to England, but was forced to turn into port at Isle de France, known today as Mauritius, in order to conduct urgent repairs to the ship. Now, at this time, England was at war with France, and the French governor of the island immediately arrested Flinders as a spy. While he was in prison, Flinders produced the first map of what he called the continent of Australia in 1804. He also began to write out the details of his adventures in Australia, complete with maps and charts detailing the terrain around the coastline, in a manuscript called A Voyage to Terra Australis. Flinders remained a prisoner on the island for the next 6 years, until finally the British negotiated his release and he returned to England in October 1810 in poor health. He lived in a house in Fitzrovia and continued work on his manuscript, A Voyage to Terra Australis, which detailed his expedition and observations. He died 4 years later in July 1814 of kidney failure in London, and his book, A Voyage to Terra Australis, was published just the day before his death. He was buried in the additional burial grounds of St James Church near the current site of Euston Station in London. But 200 years later, archaeologists discovered his coffin in January 2019. And then Flinders' remains were returned to the St Mary and Holyrood Church in Donington to be buried with his family. Inside the church, you can see the beautiful stained glass etching of Matthew Flinders besides Joseph Banks and George Bass. Also in the church on display is the book A Voyage to Terra Australis, Flinders' groundbreaking account of his adventures charting and mapping the new continent. This book provides significant insights into the new, virtually unexplored land down under. Matthew Flinders was a man of action and adventure. He set out to explore new and uncharted frontiers with the hopes of making new discoveries and bringing back fresh insights of a great Southland in a far-flung corner of the world. The Bible is full of stories of pioneers and explorers, men and women who ventured out in search of new frontiers in far-flung corners of the world, in order to bring fresh insights to those who lived in those distant lands. The book of Acts tells us of the exploits of the early church, of men like Paul and Barnabas and Peter, who travelled the length and breadth of the great Roman Empire, always searching for new territory. But unlike Matthew Flinders, they were not just looking for new terrain to explore. They were in search of men and women whose hearts were longing for hope. Perhaps the greatest explorer of all time is Jesus. He left the safe confines of his home in heaven and came down to our earth. He sought out new territory and breached the perimeters of new frontiers. The territory he sought was the battled expanse of the human heart. He forged ahead with a deep desire to know and understand humanity, our joys, our sorrows, our trials. He was so interested in us that he became one of us, shared our lot, and then worked tirelessly to help us find peace and hope. Like the early church who followed his footsteps, Jesus was most concerned with bringing salvation to the uncharted regions of the human heart. He was absorbed with helping us understand our condition as sinners and offering us the solution to the devastation that sin brings. Jesus is the ultimate explorer, and he longs to come into your heart and explore the deepest longings that reside there. In Revelation chapter 3 and verse 20, he says this, "See, I stand at the door and knock. If any man hears my voice and opens the door, I will come into him and eat with him, and he with me." Jesus stands at the door of our hearts, knocking, asking for permission to come in and get to know us. He desires to understand us and to help us find the answers, deepest questions that niggle in the quiet recesses of our minds. He longs to give us the answers to life's most fundamental questions. Where do I come from? Why am I here? What is right and wrong? And where am I going? Why don't you open your heart to him today? If you'd like to know more about God and reach out to him, then I'd like to recommend the free gift we have for all our Incredible Journey viewers today. It's a free copy of God's Word, the Bible. 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I guarantee there are no costs or obligations whatsoever. So why not make the best decision you can ever make and accept this free offer to receive your own Bible?
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0: Dear Heavenly Father, we thank you for the love that you give us and for your book, the Bible, which can give us the answers to the big questions in life. We want to know more about you, and so we reach out to you, asking that you will guide our lives and give us hope, happiness, and peace. In Jesus' name we pray. Amen.
2: 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It's really religion versus religion. It's one point of view of the past based on man's word versus God's account of the past based on God's word. You see, there are actually two different kinds of science. Observational science deals with the present. 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It builds computers, puts the rover on Mars, and cures diseases. Historical science deals with the past. It's not directly testable, observable, or repeatable. So what you believe about the past determines how you interpret today's evidence. We all study the same world. The conflict is between two different interpretations of the same evidence.
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4: 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I'm Dwight Lainhoff.
5: And I'm Rick Grieve.
4: We certainly would like to thank you for joining us today. And so, if you have your Bibles ready, let's begin our study with prayer. Pastor Rick?
5: Lord, thanks for the opportunity to open Your Word. There are things here that we need to know today. And so, we pray that those would be most obvious to us. Guide us with Your Spirit. Help us to understand this book of Revelation that was written for our understanding. And I pray that you would just guide Dwight and I in our conversation and our listeners as they listen in and as they read and study along with us. Thank you for this time. In Jesus' name, amen.
4: And I trust you've had a good time, a good week since we last met, and we're here in the last book of the Bible, the book of Revelation. And I realize that some of you may think, well, we should try and interpret every scary symbol or something like that. We're trying to see the large, step back and see the large plan, that what God was trying to do to encourage His people and make them aware that there was going to be a victory at the end. I remember reading in history, Rick, so much about how that in the first year or two of World War II, the Allies, the United States, when it got involved, lost a lot of battles.
5: Mm-hmm.
4: But ultimately, there was victory in the war. And so we need to recognize that God's people are going to sometimes lose some battles. Satan will seem to be winning. But ultimately, Revelation says, God will be victorious. Christ will be the king. And so we're in chapter 17 here. And taking a little step back into how the church is going to survive.
5: Yeah, John is given this vision. The angel carries him away, and he's given this vision of a woman who is sitting on kind of a scary beast in a way.
4: Yeah.
5: And the beast has seven heads, and it's described there. And the woman, it says, is drunk with the blood of the saints, the blood of those who bore the testimony of Jesus. And picking it up in verse 6, it says, "When I saw her, I was greatly astonished. Then the angel said to me, 'Why are you astonished? I will explain to you the mystery of the woman and of the beast she rides, which has the seven heads and the ten horns. The beast which you saw once was, now is not, and will come up out of the abyss and go to his destruction. The inhabitants of the earth, whose names have not been written in the book of life from the creation of the world, will be astonished when they see the beast, because he once was, now is not, and yet will come.'"
4: We're getting the idea here that there is a religious power, been part of the persecution, the spiritual, physical persecution of God's people, and then didn't do that for a long time. And so,
5: kind of up and down.
4: Yeah, and so the warning is, we may see some more of this in the future, but there's the end of the story that we have to come to.
5: Yeah, the Roman Empire was actually in control at the time that John was receiving these visions. Of course, we know the Romans were the ones that were in power in Palestine when Jesus was crucified and lived and died here. But in verse 9, we kind of begin to get more of a description of this beast that the woman is riding on. It says, "This calls for a mind with wisdom. And it says, the seven heads are seven hills on which the woman sits. They are also seven kings. Five have fallen. One is, the other has not yet come. But when he does come, he must remain for a little while. The beast who once was and now is not is an eighth king. He belongs to the seven and is going to his destruction.
4: Well, I think John here, as you pointed out, Rick, just a moment ago, is referring to Rome. I mean, the city famous for its seven hills. Mm-hmm. And many say that this city also symbolized all the evil in the world. I mean, whether it was through a person or through a religion or a group or a government, any structure that was either opposed to Christ or seemed to be taking the claiming to have the power of Christ is being warned against here. But whatever view is taken of the seven hills and seven kings, this section indicates we're getting close to the climax of Satan's struggle against God. And the good news is that evil's power is limited, and the destruction in this controversy between God and Satan seems to be on the horizon. There's an end in sight.
5: So we'll continue in verse 12. It says, "The ten horns you saw are ten kings who have not yet received a kingdom. But who for 1 hour will receive authority as kings along with the beast? They have one purpose, and will give their power and authority to the beast. They will make war against the Lamb, but the Lamb will overcome them, because he is Lord of lords and King of kings. And with him will be his called, chosen, and faithful followers."
4: Now, I can't help but think, Rick, about

0: that it seems a parallel vision way back in the book of Daniel when there was this multi-metal statue, you see, and it gave kind of history in advance of the various world powers. Babylon, when Daniel was there and explaining this vision to Nebuchadnezzar, Daniel, then Medo-Persia, then Greece, and then Rome, of course. But then after Rome, there wasn't another world power. Rome was split up into all these various, in fact, some say at least 10, kingdoms. Some were strong, some were weak, and but
1: symbolized by the feet of the image.
0: Yeah, the feet of those images there. Maybe those 10 toes were significant, I don't know. But you know, those 10 horns in this representation seems to represent the kings of the nations, which hadn't risen yet, you see, when John is having this vision. And Rome, though, he's saying, will be followed by other powers. And I suppose in some way, if we think about it, Rick, Rome is a good example of how the Antichrist system will work. Demanding complete allegiance, ruling by just power, oppression, slavery. And whoever those 10 kings are, they, well, we can see historically, they seem to be involved in an anti-Christ or in place of Christ or using non-Christian principles, sometimes in the name of religion, in order to attack those who were trying to remain true to the Lamb.
1: There's definitely a distinct separation taking place in what we're seeing here, and those who are following the Lord are the Lamb, are just sold out to Him. And in verse 15, there's more of a description of what's going on. It says, "Then the angel said to me, 'The waters you saw, where the prostitute sits.'" Well, what are they? It says they are peoples, multitudes, nations, and languages.
0: So all this is happening in the midst of real people.
1: A lot of populace, yeah. And then in verse 16, the beast and the 10 horns you saw will hate the prostitute. They will bring her to ruin and leave her naked. They will eat her flesh and burn her with fire, for God has put it into their hearts to accomplish His purpose by agreeing to give the beast their power to rule until God's words are fulfilled. The woman you saw is the great city that rules over the kings of the earth.
0: Well, there seemed to have been some kind of unholy alliance between civil power and religious power and all that, and then the one turns against the other, which is what these kind of unholy alliances, it all seems to happen.
1: It leads to that.
0: Now, I think that no matter what happens, we need to trust that God's still in charge. I know a lot of people panic. I mean, you know, I'm an old guy, but I can remember 35 years ago when I was a young pastor, and there would be people that were concerned about some things they saw in American government and other governments, and they were just so concerned about losing our freedoms in this country that they did not enjoy the freedoms of our country.
1: That we have, sure.
0: So paranoid kind of about it. And so we can get that way, but the good news here is we can trust that God's still in charge, that God actually can overrule all the plans and intrigues of the evil one, and that God's plans will happen just as He says. I suppose we could look back even over things that happened and what seems to be a totally political thing, or you know, World War II or any civil war, I don't know, whatever. And we wonder, where was God in all this? What plans were being altered that seemed to be clearly it was going to happen, and then all of a sudden it was mysteriously changed and turned around? Could this have been God working in a special way? You know, God even uses people opposed to Him as tools. Remember Nebuchadnezzar.
1: Absolutely.
0: And Cyrus, a Persian king, or from Medo-Persia. And God used these people in a special way to accomplish things. And although God allows evil, the freedom of evil, to permeate our present world, the new earth, oh, the new earth will never know sin.
1: That's a day that we're looking forward to. Well, let's look on to Revelation 18. We're ready to make that transition. And another angel is seen. It says, "After this, I saw another angel coming down from heaven. He had great authority, and the earth was illuminated by his splendor. With a mighty voice, he shouted, 'Fallen, fallen is Babylon the Great, She has become a home for demons and a haunt for every evil spirit, a haunt for every unclean and detestable bird. For all the nations have drunk the maddening wine of her adulteries. The kings of the earth committed adultery with her, and the merchants of the earth grew rich from her excessive luxuries.
0: Now, folks, this chapter, right at the beginning here, is showing that there will be a complete destruction of Babylon. That's John the Revelator's metaphorical name for this evil world power and all it represents. And what it's trying to say, I believe, is that everything that tries to block God's purpose will come to a violent end.
1: It's interesting, Dwight, that we've heard this fallen is Babylon, and the idea of coming out of her previous to this in Revelation 14.
0: Right.
1: And so Revelation cannot necessarily be read chronologically. It's kind of going back over history and kind of sweeping us through it several times.
0: Yeah.
1: To understand it, we have to read it and understand the picture of history, but also moving through time into the future.
0: And people don't learn. I mean, even cultures and society doesn't learn. Certainly, historically, we know that, 500, 600 years before Christ, Babylon was a very luxurious, powerful, the people were at ease and they just did whatever they wanted to do, that sort of thing. Mm-hmm. And they were destroyed. Rome, when John is writing here, was in the same situation. Okay. Rome was actually starting to be in its decline even at that point because the people had grown at ease and were just not caring about others and that sort of thing. And so we're going to be seeing that the same thing happens. And even to religious powers, sometimes they become all powerful and get all involved in things that are probably not, they shouldn't be involved in. Mm-hmm. And what happens? Well, it can go into decline because God ultimately will overrule.
1: Well, there's another voice that's heard. It says in verse 4, I heard another voice from heaven say, come out of her, my people, so that you will not share in her sins, so that you will not receive any of her plagues. For her sins are piled up to heaven, and God has remembered her crimes. It's interesting to me, Dwight, that this message comes, and it really paints a picture that God's people are in Babylon.
0: Yeah.
1: There are a lot of people right now who are confused and bewildered over God's care. And so he has people that he is going to clarify his purposes with. And there's going to be this sense of his calling to us to follow his voice and to recognize him as the ultimate authority, the ultimate ruler of the universe.
0: I think it's interesting. In another radio program that is heard on a number of these stations that you're listening to right now, folks, I have ended up interviewing a wide variety of Christian authors who have a deep concern that what is labeled spirituality may not really be spirituality. Christ is not the center of it. Mm-hmm. And yet it sounds so fine and so religious. And I can't help but think these people, as well as John here, they're following John's message too, and one that we're trying to express here on this radio program, and that is, look, folks, if you're not finding a Christ-centered community of faith, you need to pull out of this, because that's not the type of spirituality that the Scripture talks about. You wonder sometimes if some religious organizations that are supposed to be Christian aren't basically just self-help, feel-good. Mm-hmm. Life's going to be better, you'll find the truth within yourself, mm-hmm. type of thing.
1: Or a gospel that is filled with, if you do this, God's going to bless you abundantly. And there are blessings for following God, but that's not why we do it. We do it because we love him.
0: Right.
1: He first loved us and demonstrated that in the cross. And that's really what we want to lift up. To really focus on is the power of Christ to help us live a changed life. And so it appears that there's going to be this call that is given.
0: Yeah.
1: In verse 6, it says, give back to her as she has given. Pay her back double for what she has done. Mix her a double portion from her own cup. Give her as much torture and grief as the glory and luxury she gave herself. In her heart she boasts, I

0: sit as a queen, I am not a widow, and I will never mourn. Therefore in one day her plagues will overtake her, death, mourning, and famine. She will be consumed by fire, for mighty is the Lord God, who judges her. When the kings of the earth who committed adultery with her and shared her luxury see the smoke of her burning, they will weep and mourn over her. Terrified at her torment, they will stand far off and cry, Woe! Woe, O great city, O Babylon, city of power! In one hour, your doom has come.
1: You know, folks, if we find that we're tied to a religious or a world system that is not really upholding the standards of Christ, then we'll lose everything when it collapses.
0: Mm-hmm.
1: All the people have worked to for a lifetime can be destroyed in an hour. And so those who work only for material rewards will have nothing when they die or when their possessions are destroyed. So what can take us into the kingdom of God? What can take us into the new earth being described here in Revelation? Well, it's our characters, our Christian characters, our faith, and our relationship with other believers. And friends, those are far more important than any amount of power or pleasure or money. You know, I'm a little concerned sometimes, Rick. A lot of advertisements I hear as I drive around town, and it's all about, you got to find this gold. Gold's going up. It's going to be going up.
0: So value
1: be sure and dig around and find grandma's wedding ring and take it in and all that. And you think, wow, you know, it's kind of blatantly focused on all of this stuff. And as we found out a few years ago, retirement money can go away, cut in half or less.
0: Overnight.
1: But, you know, if we believe that God is leading us and directing us, the great stories of faith that came out of the Great Depression of the late 20s and early 30s, I've talked to Christian, even my parents who were making $25 a week, you know, and yet how God was able to guide, protect, and lead them forward, and they were able to do God's work in spite of all that wasn't happening all around them.
0: It's interesting, Dwight, that you should mention finances, because the next part of this kind of describes the the financial fallout from the fall of Babylon. In verse 11, it says, the merchants of the earth will weep and mourn over her because no one buys their cargoes anymore. Cargoes of gold, silver, precious stones, and pearls, fine linen, purple, silk, and scarlet cloth, every sort of citron wood. And it goes on to describe more of the cargo that were deemed as precious.
1: Right.
0: Even the horses and carriages down there in the end of verse 13, and bodies and the souls of men. They will say, of all of these things, this stuff, the fruit you longed for is gone from you. All your riches and splendor have vanished, never to be recovered. The merchants who sold these things and gained their wealth from her will stand far off, terrified at her torment. They will weep and mourn and cry out, Woe, woe, O great city, dressed in fine linen, purple and scarlet, and glittering with gold, precious stones and pearls. In one hour, such great wealth has been brought to ruin.
1: And you can imagine that, you know. Try going down to Walmart with a bar of gold and see what you can buy. I mean, it's just, you know, it's saying there's got to be a different perspective. And Christians should ultimately recognize that surviving difficult times, surviving the end times, is up to Christ, who is not only the author, but the finisher of our faith. And he will lead us through the way.
0: This just continues to go on and on. Every sea captain, it says, and all who travel by ship, the sailors and all who earn their living from the sea, will stand afar off when they see the smoke of her burning. They will explain, was there ever a city like this great city? They will throw dust on their heads, and with weeping and mourning and cry, and they will cry out, Woe, woe, O great city, where all who had ships on the sea became rich through her wealth. In one hour she has been brought to ruin. Well, there's another aspect to this, and that is those place their trust in God. And in verse 20, it kind of brings that to light. It says, Rejoice over her, O heaven. Rejoice, saints and apostles and prophets. God has judged her for the way she treated you. So apparently their wealth was ill-gotten, and it came at the price of those who were endeavoring to follow the true God. And So this is part of the judgment on those who have placed their confidence in earthly things. And in verse 21 it says, "Then a mighty angel picked up a boulder the size of a large millstone and threw it with such violence the great city of Babylon will be thrown down, never to be found again. The music of harpists and musicians, flute players and trumpeters will never be heard in you again. No workman of any trade will ever be found in you again. The sound of a millstone will never be heard in you again. The light of a lamp will never shine in you again. The voice of bridegroom and bride will never be heard in you again. Your merchants were the world's great men. By your magic spell, all the nations were led astray. In her was found the blood of prophets and of the saints, and of all who have been killed on the earth."
1: All right, it's describing a society that was not focused on God. It was focused on their own accomplishments, on what they had gotten by hook or by crook, and were feeling that things were just going to continue on the way they are. And instead, the writer is saying, in vision, I have seen here that all of that is going to be worthless. It's all coming down to nothing. My father told me when he left Germany in 1930, at that time it took a wheelbarrow full of paper money to buy a loaf of bread. Mm-hmm. And I have some stamps in my stamp collection. Yeah, I'm one of those guys. Stamp collections and model trains. But anyway, stamps that will say, 50 million marks for a stamp. And at one time, marks were $4 or worth a quarter. Mm-hmm. And so, it was just inflation. It was crazy. And people couldn't work. They couldn't marry. They couldn't find jobs. They barely had food. My father hates rutabagas and turnips because that's all they could grow.
0: Right.
1: And that sort of thing. And so it is saying in this the last verses here of chapter 18, all of those things that people so much depend upon, well, they're going to go away. Ultimately, they're always going to go away because there's a new order of things coming in which Christ is setting up a new kingdom, a new city, a new world. It's quite different.
0: And that new kingdom, a new city, is not going to be fueled by crude oil or
1: or anything. Even gold is used as paving material in the streets of gold.
0: In some ways, that gives us a perspective of
1: I think that's what it was trying to do. It was trying to say, you think all these things are wonderful. We're gonna build streets with it.
0: Oh, that's fascinating to think about.
1: So it comes down to our lives now. We don't know when Jesus is coming. We look at things, Rick, and we say, could it be? Or is this more evident? Maybe.
0: Mm-hmm.
1: But right now we have to say, regardless, at any time in my life, what is my focus? What am I hanging on to?
0: Mm-hmm.
1: What do I think is the most important thing in my life? If our priorities are not built on the type of faith that Jesus tried to bring to us, then we're heading in the wrong direction. And potentially our spiritual lives are going to be affected, our family lives, and our future.
0: Perhaps you know of someone who is living for today. Living for the moment. Their priorities are not based on eternal things. I guess one of the good things that I draw out of what we just read, Dwight, is that there is a call that that God sends through his messengers to reject that type of thinking and to come out.
1: Get away from
0: into the light of God's good news. And God knows how to reach your loved one who may be just trapped in a material paradigm. Mm-hmm. That's all they can think about is making money, and he can reach them. I know I've got some family members that are kind of in that, and pray for them that, mm-hmm. that the Lord would reach them. And it was fascinating, when we had here in this country some reversals of the stock market,
1: right,
0: and so forth, how all of a sudden people were with, about hope and looking around and saying, well, what is life? What's the real meaning? What's the real purpose? And then God began to be more relevant to them.
1: Yes. I've thought of that. It's amazing, even amongst people who have been faithful in church all their lives, and yet sometimes something happens to them.

0: externally. They come and they go. And, you know, do Christians get depressed? Absolutely. Hmm. But I would suggest that our depression, which I'm talking about the type of depression that comes from external things, the Christian only drops so far. And then they remember, well, this is the valley, but there is a hilltop.
1: God is there to help them pick up the pieces of their lives and to continue. Because his kingdom is advancing. And yeah. I think it'll soon be revealed in power and glory.
0: That's the good news. Well, I know that you enjoy studying the Bible with us, and we're glad that you are, and we'd like to hear from you. Your comments, your requests, your ideas, your understandings of the Scripture. You can send them to Your Bible, Post Office Box 33082, Knoxville, Tennessee 37930. You can email us, yourbible@radiodwight.com. Until we meet again at the same time, I'm Dwight Lainhoff, reminding you that we don't live by bread alone, but by every word that proceeds from the mouth of God.
2: And a certain ruler asked him, saying, "Good master, what shall I do to inherit eternal life?" And Jesus said unto him, "Why callest thou me good? None is good save one, that is God. Thou knowest the commandments. Do not commit adultery, do not kill, do not steal, do not bear false witness. Honor thy father and thy mother." And he said, "All these have I kept from my youth up." Now when Jesus heard these things, he said unto him, "Yet lackest thou one thing. Sell all that thou hast, and distribute unto the poor, and thou shalt have treasure in heaven, and come follow me." And when he heard this, he was very sorrowful, for he was very rich. And when Jesus saw that he was very sorrowful, he said,
3: "How hardly shall they that have riches enter into the kingdom of God?"
4: And when he was entered into a ship, his disciples followed him. And behold, there arose a great tempest in the sea, insomuch that the ship was covered with the waves. But he was asleep. And his disciples came to him, and awoke him, saying, "Lord, save us, we perish." And he saith unto them, "Why are ye fearful, O ye of little faith?" Then he arose and rebuked the winds and the sea, and there was a great calm. But the men marveled, saying, "What manner of man is this, that even the winds and the sea obey him?"
5: Be not overcome evil, but overcome evil with good.
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7: Now a look at your evening weather on Columbia Christian Talk Radio. Partly sunny with thunderstorms today with a high near 97 and lows around 74. Partly sunny with thunderstorms tomorrow with a high of 95 and lows around 74. For your Monday, partly sunny with thunderstorms with a high near 96 and lows around 74. And for Tuesday, cloudy with a high near 93 and lows around 75. That's your evening weather on Columbia Christian Talk Radio.
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10: So the subject right now is the longest time prophecy in the Bible. This is perhaps the most challenging of prophetic pieces in the Bible. So we're going to try to cover this in a few minutes, less than 1 hour, to do something that is very significant. So I need you to

Be very attentive and do not despair. Whatever you're missing, and you will miss some things probably, keep looking at your Bible. There are some good helps even in your Bible. And review this message, you know, get the DVD or something, and you will see how this will be a great blessing. Let me begin with a question. Has heaven's judgment already begun? Now, most of us would not think that that is the case, right? Because the sheep and the goats, which is the analogy of the judgment found in Matthew 25, takes place when Jesus gets here. And so we assume that Jesus is going to come, and therefore the judgment is going to follow. However, Revelation seems to be saying something different. Revelation 14:7 reads, "Fear God and give glory to Him, for the hour of His judgment has come." It doesn't say will come. It says, has come. And this message is to be given right before the coming of the Lord Jesus Christ, as we saw in a previous evening. So this is the time of the end, when the judgment has come, and we are living at the time of the end. So is that really the case? Can it be that we're living at the time of the judgment now? Look at Revelation 22, verses 11 and 12. That might help us a little more. "He who is unjust, let him be unjust still. He who is righteous, let him be righteous still." In verse 12, "Behold, I'm coming quickly, and my reward is with me to give to everyone according to his work." I mentioned in a previous evening that when I was younger, my kids, where my boys were younger, now they're in their 20s, we used to run races every once in a while. And we always had to wait until the race was over, until everybody figured out who the winners were. And so they would then give us their rewards, not give me. I never got anything. One time I did. Yeah, one time I placed third in my category. And you know what they gave me? They gave me a green cup. That's it. Nothing else. What's up with that, you know? But my kids, my boys, have gotten some trophies. That my point here is, nobody gives you a reward before you're evaluated. Right? And so the Bible tells us that the Bible says the reward is coming with Jesus, the second coming. He brings his rewards. Therefore, an evaluation must have taken place before he comes. So maybe Revelation is right on the money when it comes to that. But let's try to understand that. 1 Peter chapter 4, verse 17 gives us a little more help. "For the time has come for judgment to begin at the house of God." So now we know judgment begins before the Lord comes, and judgment begins with the people of God, or at the house of God. Evidently not with pagans or unbelievers. So by the time Jesus returns, the people of God will have been judged. That's according to Revelation. Let's see what else we can learn about that. Well, to make a complex subject simple, let me share with you the three faces of the judgment according to the Bible. The Bible points to an investigative phase, and that will take place before the 1,000 years. Take place. The 1,000 years, we will see that subject next week, and we will see that the 1,000 years begin with the second coming of Christ. Then there is second phase, that is the review or trial phase during the 1,000 years. And the last phase is an executive or sentencing phase that is after the 1,000 years. Now, when you look at the American legal system, we have a very similar process. Before there is a trial, there is an investigation. You know, people do their homework. The prosecuting attorney does the homework. Their defense attorney does the homework. Then there is the trial. That's the second phase. And there's the sentencing phase, right? When the judge or the jury decides what is going to happen to the people that are tried. So the same thing is taking place in the Bible. The question is now, where does this judgment take place? Where does it take place? In Daniel chapter 7, we find the answer to that. Let's
turn to Daniel 7, verse 9. Daniel says, I watched until thrones were put in place, and the Ancient of Days was seated. His garment was white as snow. The hair of his head was like pure wool. His throne was a fiery flame, its wheels like burning fire. This is very reminiscent of Revelation 1, when John sees Jesus in some of the same type of description. Or in Isaiah chapter 6, when Isaiah sees the throne of God. So this is an awesome type of description of the throne of God, the presence of God. What else do we find out? Verse 10, a fiery stream issued and came forth from before him, before God, the Ancient of Days. 1,000,000 ministered to him. In the Bible times, the largest number of people in ancient times could think of was 1,000. And so beyond that, it was thousands, and more thousands, you know. They didn't just count them out. 10,000 times 10,000 stood before him. The court was seated, and the books were opened. You see the legal language? The court was seated. You had a jury there seated, and the books of record, evidently, the evidence is now open. So where is this taking place? This is taking place in the throne room of God. This is taking place in heaven. The investigation begins in God's throne in heaven. Now the question is when? When does this judgment take place? Daniel 7, from which we just read, is a chapter that talks about the kingdoms of the earth. But in the latter part of the chapter, you know, it begins with those four kingdoms represented by the lion with wings and the bear with the three ribs, etc., etc. Those that are represented by the various kingdoms of the earth are judged by God. In Daniel 8, we have another judgment. That is the judgment of the little horn versus the exoneration of the people of God. In judgment, in Daniel 8, we also find the date for the start of that investigation process over God's people. That date is given in Daniel chapter 8, verse 14. Here's what we read. He said to me, for 2,300 days, then the sanctuary shall be cleansed. Now, I know what you're thinking. You say, I don't see the word judgment there. What does that mean? Well, the expression, the sanctuary shall be cleansed, is a reference to judgment. We'll see that momentarily. What is that cleansing of the sanctuary about? The cleansing of the sanctuary, what is that about? Well, from the beginning, remember, sacrifices were meant to help people understand the high cost of salvation. From the very beginning, from the time of Adam, Adam was supposed to give a sacrifice, and Noah, and Abraham, and David, and Daniel, everyone, all of them were pointing to the date when the cross was going to be in effect, and Jesus, the Lamb of God, would give himself in our place. So everything pointed to the future. We look back to the cross. They looked forward to the future. That is the sanctuary ministry. In the Old Testament, those sacrifices pointed to Jesus' sacrifice. In Exodus 25, verse 8, we read, let them make me a sanctuary. This is what God says to Moses, that I may dwell among them according to all that I show you. That is the pattern of the tabernacle and the pattern of all its furnishings. What I show you in heaven. You see, this is what Moses, you know, God gave him a vision, and he showed him the sanctuary in heaven. That is how he was supposed to build it on earth. In Hebrews, it tells us even more about that. We have the true tabernacle, which the Lord erected, not man. What is the true tabernacle that the Lord erected? Well, obviously, the one in heaven, right? Verse 5 says, but on earth is the copy and shadow of heavenly things, as Moses was divinely instructed when he was about to make the tabernacle. For he says, see that you make all things according to the pattern shown you on the mountain. So what we find in the Old Testament during the wilderness time and even the temple time, the time of the kings, is the representation of the heavenly sanctuary.
in that earthly sanctuary, God used that as a teaching lesson to instruct the people of Israel how he dealt with sin. You see, we know how God deals with sin today, right? It is through Jesus Christ, through his death on the cross, through his intercession in heaven, remember? We've talked about the courtyard, which was the substitutionary, it exemplified the substitutionary ministry of Jesus. We talked about the holiest place, which is the intercessory ministry of Jesus ever since he went to heaven. And the most holy place, then, is the place for judgment. We said that early part was where we were justified. We are made just before God, legally righteous before God. The second place had to do with his work of sanctification, how he makes us fit to be in heaven more and more like Jesus as he works in us. And then glorification would be represented by being in heaven after we have been judged. You see, God faced two challenges when it comes to sin. Follow me closely here. This is good stuff that most Christians say, well, that's PhD level stuff. Well, you're getting that for free. Isn't that good? He faced two challenges regarding sin: how to forgive the sins of human beings and how to cleanse the universe from sin. You say, really? Aren't we the only issue God deals with? No, we're not the only issue God deals with. There is much more to sin than human beings being affected by sin. Remember reading from Romans chapter 4? In Romans 4, we read that the whole creation groans in pains under sin. Do you see the evidence of sin in animals? Do you see the evidence of sin in nature? Do we even see the evidence of sin in the angels of heaven? Yeah, absolutely. A third of those angels followed the devil. So there is a much bigger problem about sin than just my sin or your sin. The universe has been infected with a cancer that needs to be eradicated. And God has a plan for that. And he has told us that plan in that sanctuary. That is how he taught that plan to the people of Israel in that wilderness. How did he do that? Well, there's two kinds of ministries that were taking place in connection with the sanctuary. The first one is called the daily ministry. The second one is called the yearly ministry. The daily, the word for that in Hebrew is the tamid. It doesn't have a logical word in English. It doesn't exist. That's why it's called the daily or the tamid, the continuation. That was an ever-going ministry taking place every single day. The yearly ministry was called the Yom Kippur. That's an easier term. Many of us have heard of that term, right? That's Hebrew for day. Yom is day. Day of Kippur is covering. Day of covering. We call it Day of Atonement. And Orthodox Jews today still celebrate the Day of Atonement in the fall, right? It was a couple of weeks ago, as I understand. So that was the yearly. How did God instruct people about the daily ministry? What did the daily ministry do for people? The daily ministry included a sacrifice for sin, singular, twice a day, morning and afternoon. At 9 o'clock in the morning, a priest would offer a lamb for all the people of Israel. Not a lamb that was brought in by anybody. It was a lamb offered by God, as it were, for the unknown sins of the people of Israel. You see, we are sinners not just when we realize we're sinners. We have been sinners for a while before we even realize it. We sin. We do a lot of stuff that hurts people, misrepresents the name of God, and all kinds of things that we're not even conscious about many times. Sometimes your wife is conscious about it, yeah. And your kids or your family members, they say, yeah, you got a problem. You say, I don't have a problem. Yeah, you do have a problem. You see, there are some things we have blind spots about, right? Absolutely. And because we have those blind spots, what is it that we don't do? We don't ask for forgiveness for that.
Why would I ask for forgiveness for something I don't think I need to be forgiven for? Right? And that sacrifice in the morning and the other one in the afternoon at 3 o'clock in the afternoon every single day was given for the unknown sins of the people. It is God saying, I am covering. Somebody has to pay for those sins. Somebody still has to pay for those sins. And God pays for those sins. That's why he offers himself that lamb twice a day, that daily experience. But in addition to that, there were individual sins that could be canceled out by the sacrificial offering. So when I recognized my sin, when I came to understand my sinfulness, when I did something wrong or I hurt people or I desecrated the name of God, then I may bring that lamb. And remember I told you I would kneel down and I would put that lamb against that floor and I would put my full weight on that lamb's head and confess my sin. And by faith believe that the death of this lamb that probably has a name and I dearly nurtured that little lamb would die for me. By faith believe that I would be exonerated from my sin because the lamb takes my guilt. Right? And then I would kill that lamb. I would slit its throat. The priest would take some of that lamb's blood, and the priest would walk inside the sanctuary. Here's what the Bible says, Leviticus 5:5. It shall be when he is guilty in any of these matters that he shall confess that he has sinned in that thing, and he shall bring his trespass offering, that's the lamb, to the Lord for his sin which he has committed. And what would happen is that that lamb's life takes the place of my life. The priest takes it inside the sanctuary, goes inside the holy place, goes right to the altar of incense and sprinkles some of that blood. Now, remember, whose blood is that? That's the blood of the lamb that has taken away my sin, right? So sprinkled the blood of that lamb on the horns of that sanctuary and then against the veil. You say, what is that about? Well, against the veil, and can you imagine this happening dozens of times every single day for a whole year? Because that veil was not changed for a whole year. Big, heavy, thick, beautiful work of art veil with filigrees of gold through it, representing Jesus Christ. Paul says that in 1 Corinthians. He says that the veil is the flesh of Jesus. And that veil would sustain a heavy weight of blood day in and day out for a whole year. But I would walk off forgiven. So what's the point? What's the point of doing that? The sin of the person forgiven remains in the sanctuary until the Day of Atonement, that yearly ministry. It remains there. Why would it need to remain there? If I'm forgiven, why don't we just forget about it? Because this is a legal issue. Because somebody has a beef against God. And because God is willing to bear the whole evidence to be seen. This is why. Remember when Lucifer and his angels fell from heaven, they did not prevail in heaven. They were cast out of heaven, right? Because they would not convince the entire universe of their views. As a result of that, this is what the Bible says in Revelation 12, verse 10. Then I heard a loud voice saying in heaven, now salvation and strength and the kingdom of our God and the power of his Christ have come. For the accuser of our brethren, so who is that? That's the devil. That's Satan, right? The accuser of our brethren who accused them before God day and night has been cast down. Now, in a legal setting, who is the accuser? Who is the one that brings up charges? We call that the prosecuting attorney, right? That is the equivalent. The devil is the prosecuting attorney. Do you think
He is going to allow God to simply throw your stuff under the rug and ignore it? This is the cunning of the devil. The devil says, you know, I'm going to make you trip, and then I'm going to point to you and says, you've fallen. That's exactly what the devil does. He doesn't let it go away. He knows the justice of God. He understands the perfection of God's government, and he tries to use that against him. So what does God do? God says, bring him to me. Bring me my sin. Leave it here in the house of God. The evidence of your sin is here. You can go free. I'll hold on to your sin. If somebody has a question, I'll show them this is Ron's sin. He has been covered by the blood, and the evidence is right here. Isn't that good news? That is why there is a record in the sanctuary of God. And then the yearly ministry would kick in. The Yom Kippur, once a year, God would cleanse, would take that veil down, and they would cleanse. They would throw it out. They would burn it out outside, and they would put it brand new. In other words, the evidence, after all has been corroborated, then the evidence can be burnt. But you don't burn evidence, you don't get rid of evidence until there is a judgment, you see. Because it might be needed. See, once a year the sanctuary was cleansed from the record of people's sins. The record of people's sins. That was the Day of Atonement, the Yom Kippur. This is what we read in Leviticus 16:16. It tells us about that day. So he shall make atonement for the most holy place because of the uncleanness of the children of Israel. In the seventh month, no work at all. In other words, that was a time when the people of Israel really said, have I brought my sin before God? Have I given my sin to God? Is the record of my sin in his house, or is it with me? Because you don't want it to be with you. Because if it is with you, the devil says, you know, laser beam zappo, right there. You are guilty. But if it is in the house of God, I say, wait a minute, I am innocent, because he, Jesus, covered for my sin. And you can check that record out. Leviticus 16:30 says, for on that day the priest shall make atonement for you to cleanse you, that you may be clean from all your sins before the Lord. Our sinfulness, we really brought a lot of trouble to God. We're something else, to be honest with you. We brought a lot of trouble to God. But you know what? God is such a loving God. He's so wise. He found a way to be both just and merciful, and for nothing to be swept under the rug. And he says, everyone can look at what I have done. And the Bible says that once everybody looks at what he has done, we read, we know that Philippians 2 verses 9 and 10 apply. Every knee will bow, every tongue confess that God really did it right. Even the devil will bow down. Even he will say, uncle, I give up. You really... I can't find any loopholes in what you have done for human beings. That's why that Day of Atonement, that yearly ministry, was understood by the people of Israel as a day of judgment. Why? Because it was a time when a reckoning was going to take place. It was a time when people needed to know, you know, are my sins there? Or not. There's a hymn, a Protestant hymn, that says, are my sins up there? In fact, Paul told Timothy, you know, let your sins go before you to judgment. Before you to God, to judgment. Because if my sin is not in the safe hands of God's house, it'll be with me. And I don't want it. Do you want it, yours? No, we don't want that.
We want that in God's hands for Him to answer. He's our advocate. He's our lawyer. For Him to answer. He's our defense lawyer and as well as our judge. Isn't that good news? The cards are stacked in favor of us. Because if your judge, if your defense

0: defense attorney is also your judge, we're in good shape. Huh? We're in good shape. In other words, that judge will have to condemn us only if the evidence is very clearly against us. That's the difference between the American system, and I mentioned that, between the American system and the Hebrew system. In the American system, you have three parties, the prosecuting attorney, the defense attorney, and a neutral judge. But not in the Bible. In the Bible, the judge is your defense. The judge is your defense. So he will be on your side unless the evidence is so overwhelming that he cannot, even he cannot rescue you. So that's why this is a day of judgment. Only those who had brought their sin to the Lord could be cleansed by the Lord. And that is why, if I, during the year, say I lived in those days, during the year I didn't bring my little lamb and I didn't ask forgiveness for my sin, the evidence of my sin, that blood is not there, is with me. I don't want that. That's why it was a time to afflict their souls. They thought, have I surrendered all to God? Or do I still keep something to myself? The cleansing of the sanctuary represented the final judgment. The exoneration of sinners and their sin. The exoneration of sinners and their sins. You know, sometimes people go through difficult trials, legal trials, even though they're innocent, right? And they go through that whole process. But they have to go through the process. Why? Because somebody has brought up a charge. Somebody has enough, supposedly enough evidence to condemn you about something. And so an investigation needs to take place, and a trial needs to take place, and a sentencing needs to take place until you're finally exonerated. And then, joy of joys, you were right all along. That's exactly what will happen with those who follow the Lord Jesus Christ. We have absolutely no fear of the future as long as we have brought our sin to the house of God.
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2: In the year 1831, biologist Charles Darwin began a fateful journey on the HMS Beagle. On that journey, Darwin formulated the controversial theory of evolution, which has impacted society down to this day.
3: Our goal is to punch holes in that theory, so I'd like to welcome you to
4: Sink the Beagle.
5: Fire one, Captain.
6: Ah, another one bites the dust. Hi, I'm John Krolinski.
3: I am Stan Hudson. We want to welcome you to today's edition of Sink the Beagle. And that's a lighthearted look at the very heavy issues of creation, evolution, and where we came from.
6: Today, Stan, we'd like to talk a little bit about birthdays.
3: Oh, when we came from.
6: When we came from. Because, well, creation evolution always has a when to it somewhere.
3: It does.
6: And
3: birthdays.
6: I was wondering if you wanted to send a birthday card.
3: I would love to send a birthday card. I'd like to send a birthday card to the Earth.
6: To the Earth.
3: To the good old Mother Earth, if there is a mother. But anyway, the Earth. And I want to send him a nice birthday card, but when would I send it? When is his birthday?
6: When was the birthday of the world?
3: Mm-hmm.
6: I'm wondering, more importantly, where are you going to get a stamp big enough? What post office box? No, seriously, when on what day did the Earth come to being? Or what day did, even if those who believe in a Big Bang, what day did the piece of rock get made?
3: Yeah.
6: Was there a date?
3: Or when Adam maybe got plopped out of the earth,
6: Could you see his birth announcement for Adam?
3: Yeah.
6: Maybe he wasn't 60. Maybe he was like 15 feet tall, 400 pounds, brown hair, blue eyes, sent out the announcement saying, everybody come and bring presents.
3: Bring presents, but don't look for a belly button because he doesn't have one. No, I don't know.
6: We don't know.
3: We don't know.
6: Anyway, those mysterious questions of life.
3: When was he born? And we know it was a Sunday, right? No, no, it was a Friday. That
6: he was born on Friday.
3: He was born on Friday, the sixth day. The world was born on Sunday, right?
6: Well, yes, yeah. Sort the world of. Was born on Sunday. Mm-hmm. And so really, though, depends who you talk to. You know, there's lots of people that go back and think they can date the world pretty specifically. And I guess one of the most famous ones was James Usher.
3: Yes, the Archbishop of the Anglican Church who lived in the early 1600s. He came up with a date for the age of the earth.
6: And the age of Adam. He came with the earth being created in the year 4004 BC.
3: 4004 BC, so.
6: As we calculate time today. Mm-hmm. And when was Adam, though, come around? If he came in 4004...
3: Well, now that's the Usher came up with the date of October 23rd, and more than that, even 9 o'clock in the morning.
6: Oh, Adam's a morning person then, huh?
3: He was a morning person.
6: He didn't come late in the day.
3: Now, why don't they have Eve's? Now, you know I've got a theory about Eve's birthday.
6: What is it, Eve's birthday? When
3: okay,
6: was that?
3: I think, and this is just because I think God is consistent, and God created Adam, and if he did create him at 9 o'clock in the morning on Friday, which I think he did, I think Eve was created at 3 o'clock in the afternoon. Want to know why I think that, John?
6: Why, Stan? I really do want to know why.
3: Well, I'll tell you anyway. Okay.
6: I think I want to know.
3: Okay. If you think about it, Jesus died on the cross at 3 in the afternoon. He was placed on the cross at 9 o'clock in the morning. On Friday, remember? On Good Friday.
6: That's not a bad...
3: And he said, at 3 o'clock, it is finished. And if the great work of God of salvation was finished at 3 in the afternoon, I think that maybe the great creation of God, the creation, which ended with Eve, would have also been at 3 o'clock on Friday afternoon. It's just a...
6: theological speculation.
3: Well, let's see you disprove it.
6: Yeah, which is really the hard point when you get into the whole issue of dating the creation.
3: Exactly.
6: Whether what is there a recent creation or is this world an old place and all the life in it? And that's one of the issues in the evolution and creation debate. Mm-hmm. And really, it depends whose calculations you really use. Usher used a biblical chronology. He just started taking the years and kept going back and back and back and forward and forward and forward. And you can start with Adam, and Adam lived, Genesis says, XYZ number of years and had sons and daughters. And then Seth lived so many years and he had sons and daughters. And after that, he lived so many more years. And they just added up the numbers and came back from the other way and figured about 404 BC.
3: Yes, he used the Anno Mundi, the AM system, which even the earliest editions of King James Bible stuck very strictly to in the marginal references and everything. And for really a couple of centuries, Usher's work was pretty well left unchallenged for the most part with any major changes.
6: But then they started getting into various other texts. You have not just only the Masoretic text, but you also have the Septuagint. Then you have various Jewish's Midrashes, and you have the Samaritan Pentateuch. And they all have different dates.
3: They do have different dates, and that's a bit of a problem. But the one thing they agree on, John, and that is short time. They agree in the concept of reasonably short time.
6: Yeah, you only have, basically, and none of them disagree with the time before the flood. Most of their disagreements occur with some of the genealogies after the flood. And so what you really have, there are some genealogies, for an example, that have certain dates missing when you start using the texts. You know, when you go into some of the lines of evidence, you find that some of the genealogies of Jesus and Matthew don't match the genealogies of other books. An example is in Matthew 1, the data provided in 2 Kings 8:25 and 12:1 and 14:1 and various places, see that Matthew didn't include at least four names. Matthew's genealogy didn't include Ahaziah, Joash, Amaziah, and Jehoiakim. And if you compare a comparison of the genealogy of Ezra 7:1-5 with that with 1 Chronicles 6:3 to 14, reveal that Ezra leaves out six names. And so a lot of people wonder how many gaps there really are, and if there are some gaps of names that may have been left out by accident or by whatever altogether. And so there's...
3: Yes.
6: genealogies aren't always also a direct father-son relationship.
3: That's true. However, here you get into the complex problem of Genesis seeming to try to avoid confusion on that by listing not only the father-son relationship, but giving the age. He was so old when he had this son, and then he this son. After that son, he lived so many more years, and then he died, and then this son. You know, it seems to try to make it clear that there was a connection between these fathers and sons.
6: Well, really, and that is true. There is a connection significant enough, and there's also in Genesis 1-11, the formula of X living so long and Y indicates overlapping. Mm-hmm. And that's the point, that this is an overlapping chronology that is occurring here. And I think part of the reason is that you might have, therefore, a trustworthy history.
3: Mm-hmm.
6: Because you have people who overlap enough that it could have talked together and had the story straight and enough checks on the story. Until you get to Moses, who finally is told to write it down.
3: Mm-hmm.
6: And so some of the information I suspect that Moses wrote down in Genesis was a history that was handed down, and the Holy Spirit guided him to write down the inspired part of the history, and some of it was very carefully taken.
3: Mm-hmm.
6: The real issue comes when it all boils down to it, and the genealogies only boil down to about 200 to 300 years of difference. And so,
3: right,
6: like you said, whichever way you go with that,
3: mm-hmm,
6: you still have a recent creation.
3: You do, and with the world approximately being 6,000 years old since Genesis 1, verse 2, anyway. What about Genesis 1:1?
6: Yeah, well, Genesis 1:1 says, in the beginning, God created the heavens and the earth.
3: Mm-hmm.
6: But Genesis 1:1 and 2,
3: yeah, and 2,
6: those two verses, mm-hmm, you can, in the Hebrew context, be able to make a case that they may or may not stand alone. When was that beginning?
3: Mm-hmm. Mm-hmm. So, and it says the earth was void and without form, tohu and bohu, right?
6: Yeah, kind of topsy-turvy, willy-nilly.
3: Willy-nilly. Unformed and unfilled. Now, and that's what the Hebrew words roughly translate to, unformed and unfilled. And yet it was, right? It existed, unformed and unfilled, and then the Spirit of God moved and hovered above the waters. There was water there,
6: mm-hmm,
3: on the first day of creation. Was it before the first day of creation, or was it created as part of that first day of creation? And that's really an issue for a number of people on the issue of the age of the earth.
6: And you can argue it either way from the historical context. You don't have to. You could say that God apparently created this world with apparent age,
3: mm-hmm,
6: that it seems old by the way we measure things,
3: mm-hmm,
6: and the more and more that science has to retract things about their methodologies and change their methodologies, they never change their theories, unfortunately. You can still extrapolate from that, though, that you can go with apparent age and,
3: mm-hmm,
6: probably be correct. There are a few difficulties with that, but there's also the possibility that God already had in existence some various parts of the universe,
3: mm-hmm,
6: that, and maybe it was our solar system or at least our sun and our moon and our earth that was created much more recently, and or you also have the idea that that maybe there was a big bang of billions of years ago, and God took matter he had already made, and life itself as we know it on this earth is 6,000 years old.
3: Well, the famous verse of chapter 1 of Genesis, verse 16, where it says, and God also made the stars, is noted by many scholars to be a parenthetical statement in there.
6: In other words, the stars existed before,
3: yes,
6: God made the earth.
3: Yes, but that God made those stars as well, in the same with the same power, the same speaking into existence that he demonstrates with the Genesis 1 account of the earth.
6: And that is the point that you get when you also read the story, is that when you read the story of creation, Moses is not someone outside looking on the creation of it.
3: Mm-hmm.
6: He's someone on the earth looking around. And so, mm-hmm, when you write it down, you write it in several ways. You write it, one, as a polemic against the various myths that surrounded the land about, mm-hmm, how we came to being.
3: Mm-hmm.
6: And it also was written from the perspective of someone standing on the planet while it was happening. And so the sun to God, you know, by day could have been an appearance. That's when he noticed it being, oh, there's something up there. when God clears away the mist, so to speak, or whatever, and allows certain things to come into his view.
3: Well, there's that possibility. And then, John, we have to remember that Genesis is also written as a polemic against the false religions of Moses' day and the early days as well. And one of the reasons I think that God created light before the sun, frankly, is just a way of saying I'm not dependent upon the sun for light.
6: Yeah, he is.
3: The sun
6: god Ra is no big deal to me. He doesn't exist. It's in existence only in the figment of the Egyptian imagination, not in the celestial sense of being. Mm-hmm. You also have, Stan, any way you look at it, you have a recent creation. Mm-hmm. And the hard Absolutely. Part with theistic evolution is that if we want to take this recent creation of life and string it out over millions and billions of years, mm-hmm. you basically must say that the biblical record of Genesis 1 to 11 mm-hmm. is in the realm of myth or fairy tale.
3: Right, right.
6: And then you're saying that the flood never really happened, those weren't mm-hmm. really miracles. Mm-hmm. What's the problem with that?
3: Well, again, it's a picking and choosing. If God isn't able to relate to us accurately how we got here, but just wants to rely on some myths, how can we rely on any other part of the Bible as being true and accurate, especially the parts of prophecy that are outlining events that have yet to take place? Maybe they're myth, too.
6: And therefore, also, you have a hard time. Also, if you cannot defend creation and the mm-hmm. flood as actual events, then you have to say Jesus and all the people were liars, and the incarnation and the resurrection didn't occur either. Those mm-hmm. might only be myths to teach us something as well.
3: Well, they're certainly not scientific. That have to be miracles. And so, we would start to just rely on things we see every day.
6: So you should be careful in forsaking the scriptures for the sake of science in your creation story, and yet holding on to your scriptures for your salvation story. You run into some logical inconsistency problems mm-hmm. With your biblical interpretation when you do that.
3: So biblical chronology seems to support, John, and make some effort in Genesis to make it apparently a literal short period of time mm-hmm. for the Earth's age, and that the world is approximately 6,000 years old, but created in six literal days, and then the seventh being the Sabbath as a capstone of God's creation.
6: Yeah, and so really we have a torpedo text that sort of says, well, when do you know the Earth was created? I know when it was created, Stan. It was created on Sunday, Monday, Tuesday, Wednesday, Thursday, Friday, and then God rested on the Sabbath. That's what the text says.
3: Thus the heavens and the earth were completed in all their vast array. On the seventh day, God had finished the work he had been doing, and so on the seventh day, he rested from all his work, and God blessed the seventh day and made it holy, because on it, he rested from all the work of creating that he had done.
6: And so there you have it, folks. That's when the world was made. It started on Sunday, took a week, ended on Friday, and that was and God gave us the Sabbath as a celebration of his birthday. Mm. So in a sense, when you want to have a birthday party for the world, every Saturday you can enjoy a great birthday party for the world.
3: That's what it's for, the Sabbath.
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After leaving the monastery, Luther was called to the University of Wittenberg to teach. While here in Wittenberg, he applied himself to the study of the scriptures in their original tongues and began to lecture on the Bible, in particular the Psalms, the Epistles, and the Gospels. His friend Staupitz urged him to ascend the pulpit and preach. This was something he was hesitant to do, feeling unworthy of the task. But following a long struggle and with encouragement from his friends, he finally agreed. Luther was an eloquent speaker, captivating his hearers with the clarity and power with which he spoke. Before long, his fame as a speaker was growing, both amongst the university students and the general public. Every great revival in history has been founded on great preaching, and the German Reformation was to be no different. A dispute arose between seven of the local convents and their vicar general, and it wasn't long before the future reformer was sent on his way to Rome to settle the quarrel. On his way there, he noticed some things. Staying at the monasteries, he noted the wealth, magnificence, and sheer luxury that was there. He contrasted this with a life of self-denial that he himself had grown accustomed to living. The Pope at that time was Pope Julius II. And Luther thought that Rome was, as it were, the very gate of heaven itself. Indeed, as he approached Rome, he lay prostrate on the ground and said, "Holy Rome, I salute thee." As he entered the city and visited the churches and saw the priests and monks, he was filled with both shock and horror. He saw amongst the clergy unashamed and open sin. He heard the indecent jokes, swearing, and he struggled to find some peace and solace. "No one can imagine," he said, "what type of sins are committed in Rome. They have to be seen or heard to be believed. They are in the habit of saying, if there is a hell, then Rome is built over it. It is an abyss whence issues every kind of sin." By a recent decree, an indulgence was promised to all those who would ascend Pilate's staircase on their knees. It was believed that the staircase in Rome was mysteriously transported there during the night and was the very staircase that Jesus ascended on the night when he was condemned. One day, Luther was devoutly climbing these steps when a voice came to him like thunder, "The just shall live by faith," Romans 1:16. He got up from his knees, walked away, never to be the same again. Upon returning from Rome, Luther preached his famous sermon entitled "The Just Shall Live by Faith" here in the St. Mary's Town Church. This was a question that lay heavy on Luther's mind and one which he wrestled with over and over again. Indeed, the German Reformation hinged on the question, how can a man be just in the sight of God? It's a question that many people still wrestle with today. At this point in his life, Luther had no plans to start his own church or movement and still saw himself as a loyal son of the church. But in making the commitment to put the Bible above the words of the councils or popes, he set himself on a course that would ultimately lead far away from Rome. In Luther's life, he followed the Holy Spirit's leading when he made the decision to preach. He followed the Holy Spirit's leading when he got off his knees in Rome. He followed the Holy Spirit's leading in his ministry here and was true to his convictions. May we be true to the Holy Spirit's leading in our life. May we be strong in our convictions and true to God's word as well.

0: Today's Staying Vertical segment comes from the devotional book, Color My World with Love. It was written by artist Dick Stenbakken and is entitled, Take Courage. Artist's theme text comes from Matthew chapter 14, verse 27, New International Version. But Jesus immediately said to them, Take courage, it is I. Don't be afraid. Artist writes, When we traveled in England back in 1965, we saw several signs that read, Take courage. How nice, we thought. That must be a saying left over from World War II. Later on, we discovered that courage was a brand of ale. We were no longer so impressed. But to take courage itself, not the ale, has always been good advice. Courage is mentioned numerous times in the Bible. One of the first uses appears when Moses speaks to Joshua in Deuteronomy 31, verse 6, and repeated in verse 7. As Joshua thought about the task before him and thought of the trials Moses had endured, I'm sure he needed some extra courage, and he received it in verse 8. The Lord himself goes before you and will be with you. He will never leave you nor forsake you. Do not be afraid. Do not be discouraged. God kept telling him to be courageous. We find this in Joshua chapter 1, verses 6, 7, 9, and 18. As a result of Joshua's courageous stand and leadership, when the Amorite kings west of the Jordan and all the Canaanite kings heard how the Lord had been leading, they lost their courage, Joshua 5, verse 1. Finally, Joshua was able to tell the people he led to be strong and courageous when they faced their enemies. Do not be afraid. Do not be discouraged. Be strong and courageous. This is what the Lord will do to all the enemies you are going to fight. Chapter 10, verse 25. Later, David showed a different type of courage. He wanted to build a temple to the Lord, but God sent word that he was not to do so. David could have become angry and discouraged. But instead, he prayed. And in this prayer, he said, You, my Lord, have revealed to your servant that you will build a house for him. So your servant has found courage to pray to you. 1 Chronicles 17:25. Sometimes it takes courage even to pray. When the woman who had been bleeding 12 years came to Jesus, he said, Take heart. Matthew 9:22. In other translations of Matthew, this appears as, Be of good comfort, King James. Be encouraged, New Living Translation. Be of good cheer, New King James Version. When the disciples saw Jesus walking on water and thought he was a ghost, he said, Take courage, it is I, Matthew 14:27. And he says that to us, whether the danger we face is real or imagined. Just take courage in Jesus. That concludes artist Dick Stenbakken's devotional entitled, Take Courage. And this is Carolyn Sutton for Staying Vertical.
1: Every believer has been uniquely designated as Christ's ambassador. With Timely Truths, I'm Stuart Briscoe. Our responsibility is in proclaiming the excellencies of Him who out of darkness into His marvelous light. Inspired by the Holy Spirit, the Apostle Peter uses this term, proclaim. It appears nowhere else in the entire New Testament. It means to publish or to advertise. It's all about telling the truth, which otherwise would be unknown. This is precisely why we send missionaries to strategic areas of the world. Our business is to proclaim to those without what's happened to us within. The Apostle Paul reminds us, we are ambassadors for Christ. As though God were entreating you through us, we beg you, on behalf of Christ, be reconciled to God. Advertise well. You may be the only Christian somebody knows.
2: 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One of the things that must happen in our family relationships and our marriage relationship is cherishing each other. I want to talk the next few moments we have together about some of the things that I don't do when I'm not cherishing my family or not cherishing my spouse. And these are things I just noticed about myself, and I jotted a few down, and during these next few days, we'll share those together. And today's specifically is this. I notice about me, when I'm not cherishing my family, I don't talk. Yeah, I just kind of clam up. I go sit on the couch, and when they say things to me, I just kind of grunt. You know, I don't offer any help. I don't offer any encouragement. I just kind of grunt. And my wife will try to speak to me, grunt. And I don't think I can cherish my family and my spouse the way I should if I'm not talking. I can only say positive things when I talk. I can only find encouraging statements to say about my children when I talk. And if I clam up and sit on the couch, I'm not doing a very good job of cherishing the beautiful family God's given me. What's your personality like? Or what's your day-to-day like? Are you one of those that, like me, sometimes clams up? Let's change that. Let's tell our spouse, hey, correct us. Let's tell our children, hey, correct us. If I clam up, remind me to talk. That's the way I can best cherish you. And we want to give you more tips and advice on how to grow in your family life. 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
4: In John chapter 20, verse 31, the Bible says that these things are written that you might believe that Jesus is the Christ, the Son of God, and that by believing

0: snuck out of the cabin, went around a couple corners to a bathroom, used the bathroom, took a shower, and then I came back in, and as I opened the door and looked into the cabin, I was shocked that he was gone. And I thought, oh my, where is my boy? And I started running around the campground calling his name, and I finally looked down a couple buildings, and I saw him. He had gotten up. He didn't see Daddy. He had gotten dressed and was looking around for me, and then he came and he gave me a big hug, and I was so thankful that he wasn't lost in the woods and that I had found my son. John 20, verse 31 says that through believing that Jesus is the Christ, the Son of God, you can have eternal life through his name. I want to ask you, have you found the Son of God? Have you found Jesus Christ? Have you found eternal life through believing in his name? Jesus loves you, and he's searching for you, just like I searched for my little boy, and I found him. And may God inspire you to find Jesus Christ, the Son of God, and through trusting in him, to have eternal life through believing in his name.
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2: Making Coal. This is Ken Ham, publisher of the apologetics magazine for the family called Answers. Yesterday we learned that the Mount St. Helens catastrophe washed a million trees into a nearby lake. Many trees sank upright. Others floated in the water. As they rubbed against each other, their bark sank to the bottom of the lake. And the bark, mixed with the volcanic sediments, produced peat. This peat looked exactly like the peat we find in some coal beds, and it only took 5 years to form. Geologists assume it takes hundreds of thousands of years to form these beds, but Mount St. Helens reminds us that such is not the case. Peat and coal beds did not form from slow and gradual growth in a swamp, but from Noah's catastrophic flood.
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5: Now a look at your evening weather on Columbia Christian Talk Radio. Partly sunny with thunderstorms today with a high near 97 and lows around 74. Partly sunny with thunderstorms tomorrow with a high of 95 and lows around 74. For your Monday, partly sunny with thunderstorms with a high near 96 and lows around 74. And for Tuesday, cloudy with a high near 93 and lows around 75. That's your evening weather on Columbia Christian Talk Radio.
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8: For millennia, people from different countries, cultures, and backgrounds have found direction and encouragement in the inspired pages of the Bible. In his day, Jesus directed listeners to search the prophecies of Scripture to find him, the only way of salvation. 2,000 years later, as we stand on the brink of eternity, we no less need the purpose and hope God's Word provides. Sacramento Central Church brings you Receiving the Word, timely Bible messages presented by Pastors Chris Buttery and Mike Thompson. Amazing revelations await you in God's Holy Word, the Bible.
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9: And no doubt, many of us would have been uncomfortable with Jesus.

0: association of sinners. The religious people of the day called Jesus a glutton and a wine bibber, which is really just a wine drinker. In fact, he seemed to have sought out those who needed his presence the most. And why not, if the good news really is a message of pardon and power to save? We cannot escape our calling by saying, well, that was Jesus. He was the Son of God. Jesus, friends, is our pattern not only for our lives, but also for our ministries. Now, Paul's instruction to the Corinthians in this context can be very helpful. Turn with me to 1 Corinthians chapter 5, verse 9. Apparently, he had written a letter. Paul had written a letter that they should not, the Corinthian believers, that they should not associate, that they should not associate with sexually immoral people. But the Corinthians had misunderstood what Paul had written. 1 Corinthians chapter 5. So he had to explain to them that he was not prohibiting association with immoral people in the world, but from associating with immoral people who claimed to be Christians and yet still lived immoral lives. Notice 1 Corinthians chapter 5, verse 9. I wrote to you in my epistle not to keep company with sexually immoral people. Yet I certainly did not mean with the sexually immoral people of this world, or with the covetous or extortioners or idolaters, since then you would need to go out of the world. But now I have written to you not to keep company with anyone named a brother who is sexually immoral or covetous or an idolater or a reviler or a drunkard or an extortioner, not even to eat with such a person. For what have I to do with judging those who are also who are outside? Do you not judge those who are inside? But those who are outside, God said, God judges. Therefore, put away from yourselves the evil person. Paul was saying, no, I didn't say separate yourself from the sexually immoral in the world. Otherwise, you'd have to just remove yourself from out of the world. You'd have to travel like they're planning to do one day soon to Mars, for example, and get away from it all. Instead, he says, separate yourself from those who are brethren, who remain sexually immoral, who are covetous, who are idolaters, who are revilers, those who are obstinate, those who remain in their sins and are willfully disobedient and want to remain in their sins. Of such, he said, have no part. Implement church discipline. Separate themselves from the body of believers in the hopes that you will win them back to Christ, you see. This is what Paul was referring to. We seem to have gotten things a little backwards. We tolerate a great deal those who claim to be Christians, but are very intolerant of those who are non-Christians. We attempt to foist Christian values on a non-Christian world without providing the necessary foundation for those values. We do have the responsibility to help society set its values and point out the wrong when it exists, absolutely. Speaking and preaching to power. But as Paul states in his passage, we have no business judging those outside the church. Our responsibility is to show the grace of God without condoning or ignoring sin. We are to call people from sin and not to condemn them in it. But what will it mean then for us to separate from the world? We need to remember that being separate is first of all an act of God, not a product of our own best efforts. Christians are people whom God has separated unto himself. Here are folk who are penitent, who are repentant, folk who are by faith reaching out to Jesus Christ, and Jesus sanctifies them, sets them apart for a holy use, separates us to himself. And friends, being separated to God is more important than being separated from the world. I'm going to give some context, don't worry. This is very important to first be separated to God. And then it becomes easier to be separated from the things of this world that are not approving of heaven, you see. In being separate to God, we are called to live in harmony with God and with his purposes and with his plans. All our lives are determined by this act of grace that works in us to will and to do of his good pleasure. And any choices we make about the world around us must be derived from our being separate or being separated unto God. We are first and foremost sanctified, separated unto God. And then God helps us become separated from those things. But there are five principles to guide our discussions on separation. I'm going to give all five briefly, and then we're going to take them one at a time. Number one, these are the five principles, and I'm going to go through them one step at a time. Christians separate themselves from sinful activities, not people. Number two, separation may be required to avoid misleading a weak Christian. Number three, let the Bible be your guide. Number four, separation has to do with the focus of the Christian's life, yours and my life. And number five, we do not need to fear the world. We're going to explain all of these. We're going to take them one at a time. Number one, Christians are to separate themselves from sinful activities and not necessarily from people. Our first concern must always be to show the love and the grace of Christ. We cannot do that if we are never with people. This is no excuse for engaging either in sinful activity. No. We don't have to sacrifice principle in order to show grace. Contact with people in the world is not necessarily defiling. It is sin that defiles. Now, Paul was content to tolerate, for example, marriages in which Christian converts and non-Christian spouses remained intact, as long as the non-Christian was content to stay in that particular marriage. Sometimes relationships with non-Christians does include opposition or hostility to our Christian commitment. And friends, sometimes, frankly, friendships with others just don't go anywhere because as a Christian, you don't go to those places anymore. You don't say those things anymore. You don't do those things anymore. When I decided to give my life to Jesus, I had to make some big decisions. I had to put Jesus first. I needed to quit what I was doing in the secular world, in as much as my performing arts, because it infringed upon Sabbath keeping. And plus, there were other reasons why I gave it up, and I'll share some of those with you another time in another place in another sermon, perhaps. But I had wonderful friends. They didn't fully understand my commitment to Jesus. But in time, unfortunately, our friendships just kind of went in opposite directions. I was seeking to encourage them and lead them. They weren't interested in being led and encouraged. They went places I used to go, and I wasn't going there anymore. They were doing things that I used to do, but I wasn't doing those things anymore. And unfortunately, there was a gradual separation. We still remain friendly, but there just was a natural separation. But there's also a time when individuals are at opposition or are hostile to your Christian commitment. Any separation that occurs, we need to let people know that it is not a rejection of them, but a rejection of the hostility to the gospel or the rejection of the practices that are contrary to the gospel, not the person. It's very important that we help people understand that. Now, in other cases involving hostility, separation may not be possible. Maybe you work in a work environment that is hostile. Maybe, not that you are in prison, but there are prisoners who are there for good reason, but gave their lives to Jesus, but then face hostility in the prison system. They cannot do anything about that. So in those discussions, a person needs to focus on the Christian's response to persecution. If a community rejects Christians because they take a stand against something, then Christians can't isolate themselves from the problem. They'll have to band together and pray together and stand on God's word, and they'll have to continue to do what's right. And obviously, wisdom will need to be the prime virtue in dealing with these types of difficult situations. So number one, Christians separate themselves from sinful activities and not from people. Number two, second, separation may be required to avoid misleading a weak Christian. When Paul discussed whether Christians could eat meat offered to idols, he emphasized both Christian freedom and discretion. When a practice may mislead a weak brother or sister, he encouraged the mature Christian to avoid that thing. The well-being of people is more important, in other words, than an action we may choose that, although doesn't violate any biblical principle, would violate the conscience of somebody else. That's number two. Number three, let the Bible be your guide. Let the Bible be your guide. You don't get very far when reading the Bible to discover that God has a claim on your entire person. He has a claim on your entire person. We have been bought with a price, that the Bible writer says, and we are not our own. We are not our own. We are God's. And as such, we love to do His will as expressed in His clear commands in Scripture. And in those things, as we study the Bible, that reveal His purposes and His principles. And we love to do those things that please Him, you see. In those areas that have to do with diet, the Bible is very clear. with regard to avoiding those things that are harmful and dangerous, unclean meats and alcohol and smoking some stuff into your lungs. The Bible doesn't say thou shalt not smoke, but it does say thou shalt not kill. And a person is killing themselves slowly by smoking, whether it be tobacco or marijuana. The Bible is clear when it comes to diet. When we go back to Genesis, we look at the original diet. God is calling his people back to the best diet that man could ever be given, you see. In areas of clothing, modesty, what we put on. It shouldn't look grungy, shouldn't look awful, shouldn't look like you're wearing a potato sack or anything like that. But it should be modest and durable and reflective of the principles of Christianity and of Christ. When we're choosing our relationships, the Bible is clear on some of these principles, on this principle. When we're choosing our entertainment, when we're choosing what to do with our money, the Bible talks about these things. Let the Bible be your guide. Turn with me to 1 John chapter 3 and verse 22. I want you to notice what John wrote here. There are a couple of things that the Christian ought to be considered with when they approach this, they ought to consider when approaching the scriptures. 1 John chapter 3 and verse 22. Notice what he says. 1 John 3:22, and whatever we ask, we receive of him, that is of Christ, because we keep his what? Commandments. So for Christians, this is not complicated. There are specific commandments in the scripture. Those things we are to keep, there are things that we are to avoid. Those things are clear. There are commandments, you see. And what else do Christians do? And they do those things that are what? Pleasing in God's sight. Now, it may not be an express command. It may not be a thou shalt not or thou shalt. But when you read the Bible and as you're studying it and you come to determine, boy, this thing would please God, then the Christian's response is, okay, I'll do it. Okay, if that's going to make my God happy because he's done so much for me, I'll be happy to do that thing that that I see would please him, you see. And of course, you know, when you do those things that he's asking you to do, or you're doing those things that you it appear to make God happy, these things are for our best good. He has our best interest at heart, you see. We not only keep the commandments as Bible-believing Christians, but we also search his word for his best. We're not Christians that are looking for the least to do to please God. We are Christians who are looking for the most we can do to please God, you see. And the Bible is replete with commands, and the Bible is replete with principles that indicate that if we do those things, we would be pleasing the Lord. So that's number three, let the Bible be your guide. Number four, separation has to do with the focus of our lives. And this ties into number three. Typically, discussions about separation have to do with debates about what acts or associations are permitted. Instead, more attention needs to be given to the focus of our lives. How do we spend our time? What nourishes our souls? What should Christians' true interests be? What determines our lifestyle? To what extent do we live our lives as if God does not exist? By living in that awareness that we are separated to God, we will have taken healthier steps towards separation from the things of the world than if all we did was simply follow a list of prohibited acts. Now, I don't mean to belittle, and I am not belittling the necessity of identifying specific acts that Christians should avoid. And as you know already, I've already been talking about some of these during this presentation. I'm only concerned with avoiding legalism and Pharisaism. It's too easy sometimes to tailor our lists to our needs, to condemn other people, and still not be separated from the world. If I reject drinking alcohol, watching pornography, practicing homosexuality, or smoking marijuana, but am still guilty of materialism, preoccupation with status, and pride, I am still being determined by the world. The Bible frequently lists sinful lists to avoid. Let's go to Colossians chapter 3. Notice we're not putting down lists here, but we need to be consistent in all areas of our lives to live up to the word as God has given to us, to align our lives with a clear thus saith the Lord and with his purpose and his plans. Colossians chapter 3 verses 5 through 9. Notice this list of sins that needs to be cast off, that Christians need to be separated from. Notice. Therefore put to death your members which are in the earth, fornication, uncleanness, passion, evil desire, covetousness, which is idolatry. Because of these things, the wrath of God is coming upon the sons of disobedience, in which you yourselves once walked when you lived in them. But now you yourselves are to put off these: anger, wrath, malice, blasphemy, filthy language out of your mouth. Do not lie to one another, since you have put off the old man with his deeds. Friends, such lists like these need to be adopted into our lives with all seriousness. Christian conduct must conform to the character of Christ in decisions about our language that we use, our modesty, ego-centeredness, relationships, material wealth, and our friendships. Relaxed standards in either individual or community ethics are unacceptable. Taking a cavalier approach to any of these issues does not fit into the Christian framework, no matter how hard a Christian may try. So that's number four. Separation has to do with the focus of our lives. Number five, and lastly, we do not need to fear the world. Christians often are paranoid, as if the world were a monster that's going to strip you of your faith. When we look at the early New Testament church, they were concerned about the world, but at the same time, they were not afraid of the world. Paul wrote that nothing could separate him from the love of God. In a real sense, Christians viewed their mission as claiming back for God what his lost world. The world is one of the things in 1 Corinthians chapter 3, verse 22. The world is one of those things that Paul lists as belonging to Christians because they belong to Christ. Because their lives have been separated to God, the early Christians had confidence. They had boldness in facing the world and seeking to call it back into a right relationship with God. The world may, and it does, bring danger. But the person born of God conquers the world through faith. For what does it say in 1 John chapter 5, verses 5 and 4 and 5? And whatsoever is born of God overcomes the world. And this is the victory that overcomes the world, even our faith. So here are five principles, friends, to guide our decisions on separation. Number one, Christians separate themselves from sinful activities, not people. Number two, separation may be required to avoid misleading a weak Christian. That has more to do with things that aren't suggested in the scripture. We should avoid. You see, that's number two. Number three, let the Bible be your guide. Number four, separation has to do with the focus of our lives. And number five, we do not need to fear the world. What does it mean to be in Christ and to be in the world? The minister preached a sermon on Colossians 1, verse 2. Kind of an odd text to preach a sermon from. Here was the text. Here's what it said. Colossians 1, verse 2. It said, "To the saints and faithful brethren in Christ who are in Colossae, grace to you and peace from God our Father and the Lord Jesus Christ." Perhaps a strange text to preach a sermon from, but the preacher merely asked these questions. What does it mean to Colossae, or wherever else we live, that we are in Christ? And what does it mean to Christ that we are in Colossae? What does it mean to Colossae, or the world in which we live, that we are in Christ? And what does it mean to Christ that we are in Colossae? The answer to these questions are why you and I are in this world. In Jesus' prayer in John 17, he said to the Father, "Just as you sent me into the world, I have sent them into the world." The disciples were given the responsibility of continuing Jesus' ministry. They were not left to just hold on until the end, nor were they on some kind of spiritual retreat. Instead, they were given Christ's task of witnessing to his grace and revealing that grace in the midst of a sinful and perverse world. They were pilgrims. And they are strangers, and they are not vagabonds. We are pilgrims and we are strangers, but we are not vagabonds. A vagabond is a person who wanders from place to place without a home or without a job. The early Christians had a purpose and responsibility in the world. They were not of this world, but they were sent to it. And the same responsibility and ministry belongs to every person who has accepted Jesus Christ as Lord and Savior. That's you, and that is me. Some wonder if calling to serve the world means that Christians are supposed to change the world. Our answer must be yes, but not the way some people are trying to change it. Christianity would be a very sorry religion if it did not change the world, but its tasks cannot be viewed as social, neither political. If we feed the homeless and we provide clothing, we accomplish much, but we have not provided real change in people's lives. The primary task of a Christian is to witness to and make presence the real the grace of Jesus Christ in the life you see. To separate caring, on the other hand, from evangelism is to do violence, as someone put it, to Christianity. How can a person say they love someone without showing that they care for them? Life in Christ necessitates dealing with homelessness or injustice, for instance. As Sir Frederick Catherwood pointed out, to try to improve society is not worldliness but love. To wash your hands of society is not love but worldliness. We are least worldly when we are showing God's love to the world. A church can spend a lot of time trying to find housing for people or food or treatment for alcoholism. And the needs could be great, and they are great. That the church could just become another social agency to help people make it through another day. And if they did, they would no longer be faithful to the gospel of Jesus Christ, you see. But the invitation to hear the Christian message, to hear the everlasting gospel, to hear the three angels' messages would fall on deaf ears were there no evidence for concern. It is the gospel that propels us out to help people in need. Nor can there be social concern without spiritual transformation. Repentance and conversion are absolutely necessary in order to deal adequately with the problem the world faces. We don't merely ask people to be good. We ask that they be transformed by the grace of Jesus Christ. But we cannot restrict love only to those that choose to agree with us. The unconditional love that we have received is a love that we must show to others. Often that love must be demonstrated before we'll ever be given a chance to hear. People do not care to know what you know until they know that you care. You know, the relationship of Christians to the world was also a discussion in the 3rd century. And it was discussed in a work called The Epistle of Diognetus. And I want to read this to you. It's very interesting. And I think he captures what it means to be a Christian in the world and not of the world. He doesn't cover every little thing, but it's interesting. Let me read this to you as a couple of paragraphs. For the distinction between Christians and other people is neither country nor language nor customs. For they do not dwell in cities in some place of their own, nor do they use any strange variety of dialect, nor practice any extraordinary kind of life. This teaching of theirs has not been discovered by the intellect or thought of busy people, nor are they the advocates of any human doctrine. Yet while living in Greek and barbarian cities, remember this is in the 3rd century, according to as each obtained his lot, they show forth the wonderful and confessedly strange character of the constitution of their own citizenship. They dwell in their own fatherlands, but as sojourners in them. They share in all things as citizens and suffer all things as strangers. Every foreign country is the fatherland, and every fatherland is a foreign country. They marry as all people, they bear children, but they do not expose their offspring. They offer free hospitality, but guard their purity. They pass their time upon the earth, but they have their own citizenship in heaven. They obey the appointed laws, and they surpass the laws in their own lives. They love all people, and are persecuted by all people. They are unknown, and they are condemned. They are put to death, and they gain life. They are poor, and they make rich. They lack all things, and they have all things in abundance. They are dishonored, and are glorified in their dishonor. They are spoken evil of, and are justified. They are abused and given blessing. They are insulted and render honor. When they do good, they are buffeted as evildoers. When they are buffeted, they are rejoiced as people who receive life. They are warred upon by the Jews as foreigners and are persecuted by the Greeks. And those who hate them cannot state the cause of their enmity. To put it shortly, what the breath is in the body, that the Christians are in the world. You know the story. He was called of God to leave his home country and even to leave some of his family. He traveled from there and he went to a place he wasn't really familiar with. And he went there. And as he passed through that land, the land of the Canaanites, which was prodigiously wicked. If you want to know how wicked it is, you just read a little bit about the history. Offering children up as sacrifices to their gods. I mean, this was a perverse nation, and Abraham was called to walk through this land. And God said, eventually I'm going to give all this to you. It's going to be yours. But for now, you're going to be a pilgrim, and for now, you're going to be a stranger. Do not touch the unclean thing. And that Abraham didn't. He certainly had grown his faith. There's no doubt about that, and he did. He grew. He certainly grew. And as he traveled through that territory, he gave witness of the true God in his life and in his worship. Several places he would stop, he would erect an altar to the worship of the one true God. And there it was left when he moved on, as a testimony of his faithfulness to God and to the testimony of the faithfulness of the true God of heaven. Abraham was a pilgrim and he was a stranger. And even though God had promised him that he would possess that land, the Bible records that he was looking toward a better country. He was looking toward a better land, a better city whose builder and maker is God. Abraham did not think on things of this world. He thought on things above. He did not touch the unclean thing. He allowed God to work in his life, allowed God to separate himself to God, and then by thus so doing, separated himself from the things of this world that would drag him down, that would tear him down, that would not reflect the goodness of God in his life. Abraham was a pilgrim and he was a stranger. He obeyed God. He had faith and trust in God. And he's calling for you and me to have faith and trust in God as well, to follow his directions, to follow his word in the inspired writings, to obey them, the clear commands of Scripture, and also to search his word for his best and allow our lives to be determined by Jesus Christ and his word. This world is not our home. We're just a passing through, the song says. Touch not, my friends, the unclean thing. Be ye separate from them. Allow Jesus to work in your life, to will and to do of his good pleasure. Be his witness. Testify of his greatness in your life. By the things that you do, by your actions, by your words, by your priorities, by the things that you put on your calendar, by your checkbook, the things in your checkbook. Let people see that you are separated entirely to God.
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4: This is Steve Wahlberg, and I'm reading from Revelation chapter 20, verses 1 through 3. The Bible says, "And I saw an angel come down from heaven, having the key of the bottomless pit and a great chain in his hand. And he laid hold on the dragon, that old serpent which is the devil and Satan, and bound him 1,000 years, and cast him into the bottomless pit, and shut him up, and set a seal upon him, that he should deceive the nations no more, till 1,000 years should be fulfilled. And after that he must be loosed a little season." In this edition of End Time Insights, I'm going to begin a series that will seek to unravel this mysterious period of 1,000 years predicted in Bible prophecy. And of course, we should never study the Bible without earnest prayer for heavenly wisdom and enlightenment. So let's pray and ask God to help us. Dear Father, Father, in Jesus Christ's holy name, we pray that you will teach us truth and that you will help us to understand this mysterious period called the 1,000 years that you talk about in the Holy Bible. In the name of Jesus Christ, we pray. Amen. Some time ago, my wife and I went on a vacation to Alaska. We had a great time. We saw a moose, we saw a bear, we saw bald eagles, and lots of God's wildlife. And it was a blessing just to take this vacation. Now, according to the Bible, we might say that the devil also, one of these days, is going on a long vacation, a vacation that will last him 1,000 years. Although, seriously, for Satan, it won't be a vacation because Revelation 20, verse 3 says that he will be in the bottomless pit and he will be unable to deceive the nations during that period. Now, there is a lot of discussion in the religious world, in the Christian world, in the prophecy-minded world about this period of 1,000 years. There are many different views on when it starts, what happens during this period, and what will happen at the end. There are some people that say we have actually been in this period of 1,000 years since the time of the cross. For them, 1,000 years really means 2,000 years, or longer than that. They would see this as a symbolic period, and they would say that when Jesus said, "It is finished," and conquered the devil through his atoning sacrifice, they would say that that began the binding of the devil. But personally, I don't buy that theory at all. One major reason is because the New Testament is extremely clear that Satan is not bound right now. In fact, in 1 Peter chapter 5, verse 8, the Bible says, "Be sober, be vigilant, because your adversary, the devil, as a roaring lion, walketh about, seeking whom he may devour." Now, this was written long after the cross, and this verse says that Satan is walking around, seeking whom he may devour. And thus, it is obvious that he is far from bound. And then in 2 Corinthians chapter 11, verse 3, Paul is writing to the church, and he wrote, "I fear lest by any means, as the serpent beguiled Eve through his subtlety, so your minds should be corrupted from the simplicity that is in Christ." And thus it's obvious from these two verses, and there are many others, that Satan is not bound, that he is walking about, and that he is subtly working to deceive even Christians. And so I don't buy that theory that 1,000 years really means 2,000 years and that we've been in this period since the time of the cross. Actually, when you compare all the different scriptures in the New Testament with that theory, it becomes plain that it is really a false theory that does not line up with the New Testament and with the pure Word of God. So what is the truth about this 1,000-year prophecy? I hope to help you find out. Now, first of all, it's very important to understand that this particular period of 1,000 years described in prophecy is only mentioned in one chapter in the Bible, and that is Revelation chapter 20. That is it. That's the great chapter that describes this period from top to bottom. Now, if you were going out to try to find a Honda, you wanted to buy a new car, you wanted a Honda, you wouldn't go to a Dodge dealer, would you? Of course not. You would go to a Honda dealership because that's where they sell those cars. Now, it's the same way with the 1,000 years. If we want to really understand this prophecy, we need to go to the chapter that you might say sells the information or offers it free about this subject. It's right there in that chapter. That is the one that we must go to find the true view. And so why don't we do that right now? Let's just do a brief overview of that chapter and find out what it actually says. Okay, let's start with Revelation 20, verse 6. The Bible says, "Blessed and holy is he that has part in the first resurrection. On such the second death has no power, but they shall be priests of God and of Christ, and shall reign with him for 1,000 years. So here we have a good resurrection of the blessed and the holy, of those that died in Christ. They come up in that resurrection, and then the Bible says that they live and they reign with Jesus for 1,000 years. So we have the resurrection of the saints begins the 1,000 years. And then verse 5 in the beginning says, "But the rest of the dead lived not again until the 1,000 years were finished." And so here we have another resurrection at the end. And when you look at this carefully, what it's really telling us is that the 1,000-year period is actually a period of time in between two resurrections, the first resurrection of the righteous and the second resurrection of the lost. And in fact, Jesus himself referred to these resurrections in John 5, verse 29. He talked about a resurrection of life and then another resurrection of damnation. And so we have this thousand-year period, which has two bookends, the resurrection of life at the beginning, the first resurrection, and then the resurrection of damnation at the end of this period. Now, verse 3 in Revelation 20 says that Satan will be bound during the thousand years when he can't deceive anybody. Now, there are a number of things that happen at the end of the thousand years according to this chapter. As we've already read in verse 5, it talks about the resurrection of the lost. And then in verse 7, the Bible says, when the thousand years are expired, Satan shall be loosed out of his prison. So verse 5 talks about the resurrection of the lost, and verse 7 talks about the loosing of the devil. And then in verse 8, Satan goes in to these nations, to these people that have been resurrected, and it says that he gathers them together for a battle, a final battle, the number of whom is as the sand of the sea. Verse 9 says that they all gather around the camp of the saints, the beloved city, which is the New Jerusalem. And then if you go down to verse 11, it describes a great judgment taking place. Verse 11 says, I saw a great white throne, and him that sat upon it. And that, of course, is God. And verse 12 describes once again this resurrection of the lost. It says, I saw the dead, small and great, standing before God. And then the books were opened, and there is a final judgment. We often call this the Great White Throne Judgment. And these people are judged according to their works. And then verse 15 says that those who are lost will be cast into the lake of fire. And verse 14 refers to this as the second death. Now, then in chapter 21, going right on in verse 1, it says, I saw a new heaven and a new earth, for the first heaven and the first earth had passed away. So let me just give you a brief overview summarizing all of this. We've learned in Revelation 20 that there will be a resurrection of the blessed or the holy. That is the good resurrection. And this is at the beginning of the 1,000 years. During the 1,000 years, the devil is bound. He can't deceive anybody. At the end of the 1,000 years, there is another resurrection, a resurrection of the lost. Satan is loosed. He goes into this vast group of people, this great multitude. The Bible says that you can't even count, like the number of the sand of the sea, and he gathers them all together for a final battle. Then there is a judgment, a great white throne judgment, where this vast multitude is finally judged. And then the lost are ultimately thrown into what the Bible calls the lake of fire. And then the next chapter says there will be a new heaven and a new earth, where righteousness dwells. So that is an overview. And friends, I hope that you have been impressed with the awesomeness and the seriousness of Revelation chapter 20. I mean, just think about it. It talks about a holy resurrection, and then it talks about a resurrection of the lost. And I can't help but ask, which one will we be in? And then it talks about a final judgment at the end of the 1,000 years. Who will be standing in that final judgment? Will you be in that final judgment, or will you be among those who are saved through the grace of Jesus Christ? And then the Bible talks about not only a lake of fire, but also about a new heaven and a new earth. And I certainly don't want to be in the lake of fire, do you? I'd much rather dwell in the new earth with God, with Jesus, with the angels, and with all the saved, wouldn't you? So these are the themes: the holy resurrection, the bad resurrection, the final judgment, the lake of fire, and the new earth. And I tell you, these truths are definitely worthy of our careful contemplation and careful study during these last days before the coming of Jesus. And these are the topics that we are going to be exploring and studying and examining in the weeks ahead of us. As I'm looking at the clock, I can see that we are running out of time for this program. In our next program, we will continue right where we are leaving off as we continue to explore and examine this mysterious topic of the 1,000 years. And I'd like to finish today with two verses, one in Revelation 20, verse 15, and the other in chapter 21, verse 1. the Bible says, "And whosoever was not found written in the book of life, he was cast into the lake of fire. And I saw a new heaven and a new earth, for the first heaven and the first earth were passed away." So here we have two destinies revealed in God's word. One is the lake of fire, and the other is the new heaven and the new earth. And dear friends, I hope and pray that by God's grace, all of us will choose Jesus Christ today so we can be with him and with his people in the new earth, living with him forever, instead of ending up in what the Bible calls the lake of fire.
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We continue reading from the Word of God at the beginning of Psalm 73, a psalm of Asaph. Surely God is good to Israel, to those who are pure in heart. But as for me, my feet came close to stumbling, my steps had almost slipped. For I was envious of the arrogant as I saw the prosperity of the wicked. For there are no pains in their death, and their body is fat. They are not in trouble as other men, nor are they plagued like mankind. Therefore pride is their necklace, the garment of violence covers them. Their eye bulges from fatness, the imaginations of their heart run riot. They mock and wickedly speak of oppression, they speak from on high. They have set their mouth against the heavens, and their tongue parades through the earth.

0: Psalm 73:10. Therefore his people return to this place, and waters of abundance are drunk by them. They say, How does God know? And is there knowledge with the Most High? Behold, these are the wicked, and always at ease they have increased in wealth. Surely in vain I have kept my heart pure and washed my hands in innocence, for I have been stricken all day long and chastened every morning. If I had said, I will speak thus, behold, I would have betrayed the generation of your children. When I pondered to understand this, it was troublesome in my sight, until I came into the sanctuary of God. Then I perceived their end. Surely you set them in slippery places. You cast them down to destruction. How they are destroyed in a moment. They are utterly swept away by sudden terrors. Like a dream when one awakes, O Lord, when aroused, you will despise their form. When my heart was embittered and I was pierced within, then I was senseless and ignorant. I was like a beast before you. Nevertheless, I am continually with you. You have taken hold of my right hand. With your counsel you will guide me, and afterward receive me to glory. For more info about this ministry, our website is the-word.info. Once again, the-word.info. Reading the Word of God with comment, this is Nicholas Hope.
1: 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Do your kids know that? Carrie Casey, CEO of the National Center for Fathering and author of Championship Fathering, makes prayer personal on Today's Father.
2: Have I told you about my Carolina room? It's a room in our house painted that wonderful shade of blue in honor of the place I went to school and played football and met my bride. There's a couch and TV in there and a lot of other things. That's also where my altar is. I call it that, but it's really just a small table where I keep my Bible, my prayer journal, and some other devotionals and things. It's where I do my quiet time and where Chance and I read our daily chapter from Proverbs. Now, I don't want to make a big deal about my prayer altar. I definitely don't want to come across like I'm praying on the street corner so everyone can see me, like Jesus warns in Matthew 6. But I occasionally mention to people that their name or picture is there on my altar as a reminder to pray for them. I hope that's an encouragement to them. And of course, my family members know about it. My children and their spouses are used to it by now. They're like, yeah, that's just what Dad does. And my grandkids know their pictures are in the Carolina room, and sometimes they want to go in and look at them. And we'll look through other photos of friends and my staff and so on. The other day, we had a bunch of grandkids over, 5 or 6 of them. And when they're all together, they'll go around like a big gang, seeing what fun and sometimes mischievous things they can get into. It's a riot. So they're going around the house, and I was just kind of watching them. At one point, my oldest granddaughter, who's the leader of the gang, pointed to the Carolina room and said to the others, "We need to go in there and pray." You know, even if they don't quite understand what that means or all that I do in that room, they know their granddad prays and that praying is a good thing to do. It's amazing to think about. So let me encourage you, Dad, to pray for your kids and pray with them and even establish your own prayer corner. Like I said, don't do it just to be noticed, but at the same time, we shouldn't hide it from our children. We're important models and they need to see us living out our faith every day. This is Carrie Casey for Today's Father.
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4: Did you ever wonder why you don't rust? And before you laugh, remember, iron is not only a major part of your blood, it's used to attract the oxygen which is carried by your blood to the rest of your body. Part of the reason we don't rust is that the molecular structure of hemoglobin is very cleverly designed so that the iron in your hemoglobin attracts oxygen and holds it, but is, at the same time, prevented from rusting. There are many designs which hemoglobin could have, but the actual structure prevents rust from forming. But 200 billion of your red blood cells die every day. The iron in those cells is no longer prevented from forming rust by the hemoglobin. So your body collects the iron from these cells and stores it in tiny protective containers made up of the protein ferritin. The fact is, these rust-proofing systems in the body can go wrong because of a rare genetic defect called bronze anemia. People suffering from this defect actually do develop rust-like deposits in their bodies, and sometimes the rust actually discolors their skin. The careful planning and intricately related systems which make life possible speak loudly of a creator. No wonder that it is discoveries in the biological sciences which have caused many scientists to defect from evolution and now see creation as the better explanation.
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6: The Newsweek magazine cover became iconic. A teenaged female kneeling beside the body of a 20-year-old Kent State University student shot dead by National Guardsmen on May the 4th, 1970. Four students were killed and nine were injured during a protest against the Vietnam War. And a nation was shocked. No one expected something like that to happen. But when tensions increase and the rhetoric gets inflamed and each side feels they have a point to prove, you just can't know what can happen. It can be a challenge to live in a politically charged environment and represent Jesus and focus on what matters most. Yet in 2 Corinthians 5:19, Paul wrote that God has committed to us the word of reconciliation. The Christian's mission is to point people to Jesus. You can lose sight of that, but it's much better if you don't. John Bradshaw, It Is Written.
7: Do you have anybody in your life who's always grabbing center stage? That's our topic on this edition of Daughters of Promise. Hey, I'm glad you've joined me. I get to be your host each weekday. I'm Christine Wurtzen. Stay tuned. Only a foolish man or woman seeks the spotlight at all costs. Their fragile sense of self perceives that the fix to their insecurity is the spotlight and the applause that results. They see every public opportunity as a mere attention. They are the ones who have trouble blending into a team and working quietly alongside others. They are also the ones who fail to listen to God when He tells them that their time is not yet. Perhaps He's leading them to sit for a time, to listen and learn in order to prepare themselves for some future kingdom endeavor. Their great need for significance deafens their ears to God's instruction. Just last night, a woman told me of her frustration with a certain elder in her church. He loves to dominate church meetings, whether formal or informal. Well, several days ago, in a small town, a group of believers and unbelievers went to the home of a 96-year-old saint to wish him a happy birthday. They went as a group, yet this man saw an opportunity to shine. He had to be the one to represent the group, and he seized the chance to pray a long prayer on the steps of this man's home. Choosing to be quiet and unseen can be just as powerful in the kingdom as preaching a sermon. To know when to speak or when to be silent is something only God can reveal. I must be comfortable with either. Just as I have to restrain the need to make myself known to gain attention, I can also hide in obscurity because I fear attention. Both are fleshly agendas. Oh, that God might heal all of us from such spiritual diseases. For Daughters of Promise, I'm Christine Wurtzen. See you next time.
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0: Happy is the man that hath his quiver full of them. They shall not be ashamed, but they shall speak with the enemies in the gate.
1: Lay not up for yourselves treasures upon earth, where moth and rust doth corrupt, and where thieves break through and steal. But lay up for yourselves treasures in heaven, where neither moth nor rust doth corrupt, and where thieves do not break through nor steal. For where your treasure is, there will your heart be also.
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7: Now a look at your morning weather on Columbia Christian Talk Radio. Partly sunny with thunderstorms today with a high near 97 and lows around 74. Partly sunny with thunderstorms tomorrow with a high of 95 and lows around 74. For your Tuesday, partly sunny with thunderstorms with a high near 96 and lows around 74. And for Wednesday, cloudy with a high near 93 and lows around 75. That's your morning weather on Columbia Christian Talk Radio.
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11: In that very, very precious counsel that Jesus gave to his disciples, you might say the last will and testament before actually he went to his death. This was the counsel that he gave after leaving the upper room and before going to Gethsemane, which couldn't have been more than a couple of hours of time that he had with them. And John, the 15th chapter, 16th chapter, and the 17th chapter reveal that which he actually spoke. And he started out, you remember, by talking to them about the vine out there that moonlight night. And he saw this vine, beautiful as it reflected the moonlight, and there standing before the vine, that to the Jew was typical of the Jewish people and the Jewish nation. They thought the vine typified them. And Jesus said, "I am the true vine." And that must have been a real shock. It must have been a real sign, because the vine has always been the most noble plant to the Jew. And now the very one whom they were rejecting, turning around and now saying, "I am the true vine." This must have been a hard thing for them. Going down to verse 4, Jesus has talked in verse 1 about the fact that he was the vine.

0: His father is the husbandman. And verse 2, the branch that beareth not fruit he taketh away, and he purgeth the branch that actually is bearing fruit, that it might bring forth more. And verse 3, revealing to us the avenue through which this cleansing comes. Ye are clean through the word that I have spoken unto you. It is through the Bible, through God's word, that cleansing comes. There's no other place. We become clean as the word becomes a part of us. That word is revealed from Genesis to Revelation and speaks one language. That one lesson, that one language that it speaks is Christ. Ye search the scriptures, for in them ye think ye have eternal life, but they are they which testify of me, Jesus said. There's only one message. That's the whole sum and substance. But verse 4 says, abide in me and I in you. As the branch cannot bear fruit of itself, except it abide in the vine, no more can ye except ye abide in me. Verse 5, I am the vine, ye are the branches. He that abideth in me, in him, the same bringeth forth much fruit, for without me ye can do nothing. Purging, or the pruning, which is the purging type of thing that is done in the vine, the pruning off, pruning out. And any of you who have worked in a vineyard knows exactly what this is about. We used to have one a number of years ago, and it's a big job to go through and prune a vineyard. The pruning there is the word, and it isn't generally easily accepted. When the Bible speaks to us of that which needs to be pruned out of our lives, we usually put up an argument. We're not too ready to accept just the counsel of the Lord. We would rather try and rationalize a thing a bit and say, well, I think that's right for the Smiths, but I'm not so sure that it's right for the Jones. You see, this thing is always applied to the other person rather than actually applying it to ourselves. But the Bible speaks directly that this is the purpose of the Scriptures, that it might bring to us conviction and correction. And this is exactly what we're after here. Now, that was the answer to the what that actually made it possible for us to produce more fruit. The only way that more fruit is produced is through the learning process and then the applying of that learning in the individual life. It doesn't do any good to just simply know the Scriptures. That doesn't help us. It only becomes profitable when they're applied. Then it becomes actually a matter of fruit bearing. Fruit bearing is not a matter of accumulating more individuals to surrender their lives to the Lord Jesus Christ. Fruit bearing is that which Paul spoke of in the book of Galatians when he said the fruit of the Spirit is what? Love, joy, peace, long-suffering, gentleness, kindness, meekness, patience. Temperance comes right after patience, or patience right after temperance. I said, that's a difficult one, of course. But all of these are the fruits of the Spirit, called the fruit of the Spirit in this particular instance, because the Christian life reflects all of them. And that's what makes the fruit more abundant. And this is God's plan. The second question was, who causes the fruit to be more abundant? What causes it? It's the Word of God, the application of the Word of God in our lives. Now, who causes it to produce more abundantly? Yes, to abide in Him. So obviously, it's the vine that actually causes the fruit to be produced. The branch can bear what? Nothing except it abide in the vine. It's got to be tied in with the vine, receive the nourishment from the vine, and then becomes a channel. And this is what God wants every one of us to do. There are some real problems connected with this. Now, the vine is Christ, and Christ, of course, abiding in the vine, makes it essential that we follow through with the scripture. It says, abide in me, and then the next part is what? I abide in you. I abide in you. Abide in me, and I in you. It's a two-way street. There are many individuals who like to attach themselves to the church, thinking that they have attached themselves to the Lord Jesus Christ, and actually feel that they have the security that they need, the insurance, or whatever you might want to term it. But this has nothing to do with salvation in reality and real security. Security only comes as we not alone abide in him, but he abides in us. That's where, actually, the real security really comes. Now, Jesus here makes it clear that he is the one who produces the fruit in our lives, causes us to bear more fruit, and then in the final end, much fruit, which is his goal. Now, how would you compare or explain the teachings of the scriptures from this counsel of Jesus as compared with the 14th verse of the 22nd chapter of the book of Revelation, where Jesus said, blessed are they that do his commandments, that they may have a right to the tree of life and enter in through the gates into the city. Now, that's been a strong text, one that actually has buoyed up the spirits of many people for a long time. Blessed are they that do his commandments, that they may have a right to the tree of life. Now, of course, in modern translations, it doesn't render it. It says, blessed are they who wash their robes. But actually, it is a part of some of the ancient manuscripts, so we have to accept that too, and it's just the same thing in reality. But how would you explain, or how would you compare these two verses of Scripture? What are we talking about? Jesus said, without me you can do nothing. Abide in the vine, as the branch cannot bear fruit of itself, except it abide in the vine. And now, blessed are they which do his commandments. They may have a right to the tree of life. How do you explain these two? Are they a paradox? Are they contradictory? Are they harmonious? If they are harmonious, how? It's utterly impossible of yourself and of myself. It's utterly impossible for us to keep the commandments of God. And anyone who thinks that he can is fooling himself. This is ridiculous and impossible. This is what the Jews thought. And they certainly gave a very good demonstration, because Jesus said to them that they were teachers of the law, and at the same time they were seeking to try and kill him. They believed that law that said thou shalt not kill, and yet they were plotting at that very moment to take his life. This is how ridiculous the reasoning of man actually becomes when it tries to apply itself to carry out divine principles. Divine principles can only be carried out as the Holy Spirit lives and guides and interprets in our lives that which is right and true. In Mark the 12th chapter, verses 29 through 31, we find these words, Mark 12, 29 through 31, and Jesus answered him, the first of all the commandments is, hear, O Israel, the Lord our God is one Lord, and thou shalt love the Lord thy God with all thy heart, with all thy soul, and with all thy mind, and with all thy strength. This is the first commandment. That's the first commandment. Notice? That's the first commandment, what? Expanded. You see, that's what's the first commandment of the ten? Yes, now Jesus here expands that to say, thou shalt love the Lord thy God with all thy heart, with all thy soul, with all thy mind, and with all thy strength. Now, can you do that? Let's be honest. Can you do it? Of course not. It's utterly impossible. Only as the Holy Spirit does this in and through you is it possible to do it. You simply cannot do it. You can choose to do this. You can set your will. That's where and why the Christian life is lived in total in the will and not in the way. Now, it doesn't mean that the way does not come into harmony, but the way is not directed by the human. The will is directed by the human, and the way then becomes directed by the Holy Spirit. That's where actually we fall down. We try and do God's part, and we want God to do our part. Our part is to choose under every and any circumstance, and it is so easy. When any kind of a disturbing factor comes in our lives, to take ourselves out of God's plan and insert ourselves in the driver's seat, Morris Vanden, as he relayed that modern parable. It's very, very apropos and certainly very interesting to realize that it is so easy for God to actually respond to our desire when we take the wheel again. God doesn't put up a fight. He's driving, he's directing our life, but anytime we want to, we can take over and he just simply moves out of the way. He doesn't say, no, listen, now stop and think. I'm directing the course and we're getting along fine. Now if you take over, you'll go into the ditch. He doesn't say that at all. He just simply moves over, you take over, and you find yourself in the ditch. If you have been in the ditch, it's always, always because you took over. I know it is in my life. Whenever I take over, I find myself in the ditch, and I simply have to call for the service. And the Lord comes and gets me out. And that's the only way it can be done. And over and over and over again until actually we learn that we are not able to control and able to guide ourselves. Now, go back to the Gospel of John again, the 15th chapter. And there in verse 12, it says, "This is my commandment, that ye love one another as I have loved you." Now, what was the first commandment? What was the first commandment? Thou shalt love the Lord thy God with all thy heart, with all thy soul, with all thy mind, and with all thy strength. How much is left? Not much left. That's the first commandment. Love to God. Now, the second commandment, or the commandment that Jesus specifically says here, is that ye love one another as I have loved you. It's utterly impossible to put into words, even in the Bible, because the Bible naturally is made up of human words, spoken, it's true, by divine wisdom, but not actually the words themselves being of divine origin. They are of human origin, trying to describe human things. Now, when you try and put into actual vision the words, "Thou shalt love the Lord thy God with all thy soul, with all thy mind, with all thy power, with all thy strength," when you put that into actual vision, it goes beyond you. You can't comprehend. So God sent Jesus down here that he might actually give us a living demonstration of what this really is. And so Jesus said in simple terms now, the same thing, "Thou shalt love thy neighbor as thyself." Now, "Thou shalt love one another as I have loved you." How do I love my neighbor as myself? I love my neighbor as myself, as Jesus has loved me. Now, does that make it clearer? If it doesn't, all then I have to do is to go back and study the life of Christ. Look at the life of Christ. There is exemplified all of the teachings of the Scriptures. Every doctrine, every teaching, every single experience of life is wrapped up in a person, Christ. It's all right there. And if I want to know the answers to all of life's problems, I go to the Scriptures. Ye search the Scriptures, for in them ye think ye have eternal life, and they are they which testify of me. And Jesus' life, Jesus' whole purpose, his work for mankind, the plan of redemption, was all exemplified in the Old Testament shadows of the sacrificial system. It was all there. He was the lamb. His was the offering. All and every part of the service, you see, depicted the life of Christ. But did men understand it? Did they? Very, very few. Very few. But we come down to the life of Christ here on earth. Then we see the whole picture. We see the whole picture exemplified, lived out. And this is exactly what it's talking about. This is what this fruit business is all about. Now, as we get right back to verse 4, abide in me and I in you, as the branch cannot bear fruit of itself except it abide in the vine, no more can ye except ye abide in me. As far as we have studied thus far in this parable of the vine and the branch, what would you say the real purpose of the branch really is? The real task of the branch? The real work of the branch? To bear fruit. To abide. We have two thoughts here. To be the channel, that's very true. Always and forever, you see, the first thought that strikes the human mind is the matter of production. The idea of the end result. We are so anxious for the end result. Very few people that I've ever known have natural patience. Are patient naturally. I have never seen any. I've never seen a naturally born patient person. Well, maybe you've seen one. He was a real specimen if there were, because I just don't believe that there've ever been born any. Only as the patience of the Lord Jesus Christ comes into the human heart. Now, people can endure things, but to be patient, to wait on the Lord. Most people like to get in and do it themselves, whatever it is. They're not willing to actually be willing to wait on the Lord. And the problem with being a branch and bearing the fruit being the net result is that there isn't anything you can do about it. Is there? Oh, yeah. All you can do is just stay hooked onto the vine. And what can you do about bearing the fruit? You get more leaves, you know, produce. What can you do? There isn't one thing that you can do. You simply have one task. Now, on the other hand, the matter of abiding is something that we can do. You see, this is like moving over into the driver's seat. We can take ourselves out of God's vine anytime we want to, and God doesn't put up any fuss about it at all. He doesn't do a thing. He just moves over and lets us actually see the net result. We can take ourselves out of the vine anytime we want to, and many of us have been in and out hundreds of times. Now, if we want the real answer to this, we simply have to look at it from the reverse side and say, in which area is Satan actually most actively working? Does he work on you from the standpoint of abiding and keeping yourselves in Christ, or does he work on you from the standpoint of producing fruit? His particular work is to break your contact with God, isn't it? That's his goal. He knows that the fruit bearing will take care of itself. And when he gets us to concentrate on the fruit, he is trying to produce a fruit that actually through us, that actually God didn't intend, and therefore we are not any longer abiding in the vine, but we're doing what? Abiding in self, you see. And the fruit that God wants us to bear is not the fruit that actually we are producing, but rather it is self-righteousness. Is that clear? It is self-righteousness. The only way we can produce the fruit of righteousness, the fruit of the Spirit, is by abiding in the vine. Otherwise, it is totally and completely self-righteousness. And that covers every solitary one of us. We may not think so, but it nevertheless, it does. And Satan focuses a point of attention right there on the matter of the fruit, but his object is to cut us off from the source. This is quite clearly pictured to us in the scriptures, where Jesus said, in that day that he comes, there will be many who will come into him and say, Lord, we didn't deserve the treatment you've given us, because we were with you all the way. We even performed many miracles in your power. We cast out devils even. We healed the sick. We just did miracle after miracle in your name. And the words of the master are going to be, depart from me, you workers of iniquity, I never knew you. So it is quite evident, and we are coming to that point right now, apparently from verse 6, it's possible to abide in the vine. I shouldn't use that term. It's possible to be in the vine and yet not abide in the vine. So we need to get to some definitions. Now, verse 6 says, if a man abide not in me, he is cast forth as a branch and is withered, and men gather them and cast them into the fire, and they are burned. This depicts the end result. The bundles will be gathered and burned in the final end. Now, there must be a situation then that we've just described here that is possible to actually stay in the vine and yet not abide. I went to Webster's Dictionary, the New Collegiate Dictionary, and asked Webster what his definition of abiding is. I was kind of shocked. I put down four different definitions. He has quite a list of them. But I was quite shocked in the definition of abide. What do you think it means? Stay by? You know, this really, to abide, I suppose maybe it's changed its meaning somewhat, but nevertheless, Webster says, to endure without yielding is one. To bear patiently is another. To accept without objection is another. These are Webster's, not mine. To remain stable is another. We could launch into a real discussion on all of these. Maybe it would be profitable. But it's possible, you see, to be in the vine and to actually be a yielding individual. You know, vacillating. Jesus referred to this as those that were blown about by what? Every wind of doctrine, yet actually feeling themselves connected with the vine. Look, I'm thinking of this from the standpoint of the fact that I think that I am there, you see. I am trusting that I am there. Otherwise, we wouldn't have the picture of those who come and say, well, now look at Lord, you treated me wrong. I am sincere in this, but I'm fooled. But the fooling is not evident at all. I am honestly sincere that I am in the vine. And so consequently, I'm trusting in that. Otherwise, they certainly wouldn't be a group who would come up and say, listen, Lord, you've dealt me wrong here. I don't deserve this at all. I deserve better treatment because I did this and this and this and this. Now, to actually really abide in the vine, then, is not a matter of feeling. It is not a matter of feeling. It isn't a matter of whether I feel good, bad, or indifferent. But it goes right back to the very fact that purges. What is it that purges? We just reviewed it a minute ago. What is it that purges? The Word. Goes right back to the Word. If my life doesn't actually harmonize with the Word all the way through, then I actually am fooling myself. The thing that we're talking about here is the fact that the vine is Jesus Christ, and right within our own selves, we can fool ourselves by feeling and not actually going through the purging that actually produces the fruit. It's possible, you see, because the branch, unless the branch is actually purged to produce more fruit and much fruit, it is what? But when is it cut off? When it doesn't bear fruit? It is not cut off, you see, until the burning actually takes place. If I have accepted the Lord Jesus Christ, when am I, is my name blotted out? When is that? When probation's door closes. That's the time when actually the purging takes, isn't it? Does God go through and put my name down today and out tomorrow and back and forth? Same as the tares. Let the tares grow together with the wheat until what? Till the time of the harvest. When is that? Shall we purge it out now? No, Jesus said, let it grow. The security does not come by feeling, and it does not come by actually having the name on a church book. It isn't how I feel, it's how the Word actually has done its work in my life. Whether or not I have allowed the Bible to do its purging work, this is what determines whether or not I am still in the vine, in reality. The branch that doesn't stand the purging is not going to bear the fruit, even though it may bear a little fruit along. It will not bear the fruit. Now, what is the fruit? The fruit is simply and purely the transmission of the character of Jesus Christ to the human mind, the human person, isn't it? Sanctification is what it really is. Justification is actually the acceptance of the plan of salvation in God's atonement for me. God's gift on Calvary, I accept, and I am justified. But that is my what? Title, isn't it? That is my title to heaven. But my fitness for heaven depends on the purging. And the purging is the matter of sanctification, not justification. Because you get justification first, always, always. And sanctification, the beginning of sanctification begins immediately when you are justified. That's the process that then lasts what? A lifetime. And you see, the purging then goes on how long? You see, the purging goes on all the time. What is it trying to do? What is it for? To take us deeper and deeper into the character of Jesus, that Christ's character can be imparted to us. And when actually Christ takes a look at the branch, bearing lots of nice fruit, but he says there's a little bit there that needs to be trimmed off. Knowledge of the Scriptures do not build men. They only lead to Jesus, who does build men. That's the only purpose of the Scriptures. Prophecies, the teachings, the beliefs, the whole thing, without Jesus, are worthless.
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5: This is John MacArthur. Join me for today's Portraits of Grace. Do you often find yourself allowing the difficult changing circumstances of financial trouble, family trials, and failing relationships to steal your joy? Oh, it's easy to let those things get the best of you, isn't it? Yet the Apostle Paul gave us a different example. He wrote to the Philippians that in spite of being imprisoned in Rome, he was still rejoicing. And that was because the gospel was being declared even among the prison guards. Paul was never concerned about his own suffering as long as others heard the saving news of Jesus Christ. So how do you avoid letting trials get you down? Look to Paul's example. Find a way in the midst of the trial to preach the gospel to somebody else around you, to be encouraging to them to come to faith in Christ. Instead of being dominated by the trial, you'll become a portrait of God's grace.

0: 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Join Gary Gibbs and John Bradshaw as they open the Bible to deepen our understanding of God's Word.
1: Hi, and welcome to Bible Talk, where we talk about the Bible and how the Bible affects us today. I'm John Bradshaw.
2: And I'm Gary Gibbs.
1: And I was talking one time to a fellow who told me about his experience with baptism. He said he was in church, hadn't been in years and years and years. Went to one of these great big churches and was really having a good time and enjoyed what he was experiencing. When the preacher asked how many people would like to give their hearts to Jesus Christ, raise your hand. Well, he raised his hand, him and I'm sure several others. And then the preacher said, well, stand to your feet. And so gladly he stood up on his feet. And then the pastor said, well, come down here to the front. So, guess it's part of what you do around here. He came down there to the front. The pastor said, now you're here, we're going to baptize you. We're going to baptize you tonight. He didn't really know whether he should or whether he shouldn't, but he was in a church, and this is the way they do things around here, so he was baptized. And he said to me, you think that was right? Do you think that was the right thing for me to do? Well, we looked at what the Bible said, because the Bible speaks pretty clearly, not only that about baptism being important, but it also speaks about when a person should be baptized and the preparation a person will go through in order for baptism.
2: And if you don't understand the preparation, then you're going to baptize people when they're not prepared. Little infants who don't understand the gospel, people who don't understand the decision they're making. And this really brings disrepute upon the church when people are hoodwinked into baptism. That story you told bothers me, because it makes people skeptical. They go to church and they say, okay, what's this pastor up to? Why does he want me to raise my hand? What's he going to try to do to me? We shouldn't do that in our churches.
1: No, shouldn't. Absolutely should not. And furthermore, one of the things that is so terribly wrong with that is it cheapens the symbolism, the meaning of baptism. You know, anyone can get wet. Anyone can leap into a swimming pool. Anyone can be immersed in water. But that is not the same as saying a person can be baptized, because according to Bible, this whole business of baptism is equated with an experience with Jesus Christ where we die to sin and we are raised to walk in newness of life. Baptism's about an experience with Jesus, not just an appointment with a body of water.
2: That's why we've titled our resource that we're going to make available to you today. If you phone in or email us or write us, it's called Purity and Power, how to have that experience of feeling like you're pure and clean, how to experience the power of God. It's all related to baptism, isn't it?
1: It absolutely is. Baptism is part and parcel of that. Another fellow, a friend of a friend I was speaking to one time, we were talking about baptism, and somehow it came up about a certain person who was baptized in his church. And he talked about that person's lifestyle. And I said, you mean to say that your church would baptize a person who had that particular lifestyle going on? And I'm not going to mention what was going on, and don't think you know, because you don't. And he was shocked that I would even call into question that there's a right time and a wrong time to baptize a person. What do you mean? If a person wants to be baptized, it's not up to you to sit in judgment. It's not for you to decide. You just baptize them. And I thought to myself, well, that's not what the Bible says. Let's look at what the Bible says about the when of baptism.
2: Well, first off, you have to be repentant of your sins. You go to Acts chapter 2, and Peter's preaching to thousands on that day. He says, repent. Repent means you're sorry for your sin. There's a conviction of sin. And if a person's unrepentant, then they shouldn't be baptized. I mean, you look at John the Baptist, when people were thinking it was popular to come be baptized, and they came to him, everybody was flocking out to him to be baptized. Boy, he called them down. He said, listen, you know, you vipers, you snakes. Yeah, he saw they were just being baptized because it's a popular thing to do. They weren't repentant. And he started pointing out their sins so that they would sense a conviction of sin.
1: He said very clearly, you need to bring forth the fruits that are worthy of repentance.
2: So you need to demonstrate that you've been repentant. And repentance means you're going to change. You're going to get out of whatever it was that you were doing before.
1: Yeah, let's talk about that. Repentance. People say, oh, I'm sorry. Is that repentance? Well, maybe it is. But in that word repentance, there's a change of heart involved, isn't there? Not just, oh, I'm sorry that I committed that sin, but I purpose, Jesus, to allow you to change my heart and strengthen me and possess me, if you like, so that I don't go running back into that foolishness like a pig wallowing in the mud.
2: Now, there's a real sorrow for sin. You see what it has done to Jesus, what it's done to you, and you don't want it. You just have a disdain for it, and you want release from that. Mm.
1: Repentance. I like you mentioned sorrow for sin. Doesn't it say in the Bible that godly sorrow works repentance?
2: Yes.
1: Sorrow for sin. According to the Bible, before baptism, there needs to be real, genuine repentance. Not merely being sorry, but turning away and through the power of Jesus from sin and all that it entails.
2: Let's talk about this in terms of steps in preparation for baptism. The first one we've just discussed, it's repentance. Before you're baptized, you have to repent of your sins. That's what Peter was referring to in Acts 2:38 to 41. He said, "Repent and let every one of you be baptized in the name of the Lord Jesus Christ." But even before you repent, you have to learn the teachings of the Bible. You have to learn what is sin. Why are you a sinner? What has God done to save you from your sin?
1: Generally speaking, that is sadly lacking in the Christian church today. One of the reasons many marriages fail, because people getting into marriage don't have a clue how to make that thing work. They don't know what's involved. One of the reasons that many relationships with God fail is that many people who get into it haven't got a clue what it's all about, and they haven't learned how to have a relationship with Jesus Christ and make that thing work. Before baptism, there are some things to learn. Now, how far are you going to push this, Gary? Doctorate degree in divinity, or how would you say to the person thinking, well, maybe I need to learn, or did I learn, or what is there to learn?
2: Well, Jesus tells us in Matthew 28:19-20, he says, "Go make disciples of all nations, baptizing them in the name of the Father, the Son, the Holy Spirit, teaching them to observe all things that I have commanded you." There are key teachings in the Bible that affect how we live our life, and those teachings have to be learned before you make a commitment like baptism, because you're making a commitment that you're going to live for Christ. Well, what does that look like? It's not just, as some churches teach, well, I believe in Jesus. When I was 8 years old, in the church I grew up in, a teacher came to me and said, "Do you want to be baptized?" I guess so. You know, I saw baptisms go along all the time. They said, "Well, all you have to do is believe in Jesus." "Do you believe in Jesus?" "Oh, yes, I believe in Jesus." Well, I was baptized. Certainly, that is the core truth. But what does that look like to believe in Jesus? What does that mean to believe in Jesus? We have to flesh that out in order for a person to understand what it means to die to sin and to live for Christ. And then when you have that understanding, then you have to take the second step. You have to believe and accept Bible truth.
1: We find that instance of people learning, being taught, pretty well with all of the examples of baptism we see in the Bible. There at Pentecost, Peter was preaching to them. He was catechizing them. He was instructing them. He was giving them the doctrine that they needed. In Acts chapter 8, isn't it chapter 8 with the Ethiopian eunuch?
2: Chapter 9, I think, isn't it?
1: Okay. Well, there in the book of Acts, you've got...
2: It is 8:36.
1: Okay, Acts 8. Philip is instructed by... Philip instructs the man who is the official of the Ethiopian Queen Candace. He opens up the Bible and reads to them. He's sitting there reading. He says, "Man, I don't really understand this." So he studies with him. He studies the Bible with him and teaches him. Then he's baptized. In Acts chapter 16, the Philippian jailer and his family, the Bible says, they spoke to him the word of the Lord and to all that were in his house. And then he was baptized. So there is the biblical imperative is that before baptism, there ought to be some instruction and some teaching so folks know what's going on.
2: And it's always done that way. So we don't just stand up, call people to repentance, and immediately baptize them, because you can be baptizing people that have a complicated web of sin that they have to extricate themselves from.
1: Yeah.
2: And here you're going to baptize them, they're going to go right back to maybe a life of addiction or some other thing. And now they're going to feel like, oh, what happened to me? I thought I was baptized. I shouldn't be attracted to these things. And they're going to feel like they're twice the sinner now, twice the child of hell. And they're going to give up ever dreaming of living a victorious life in Christ.
1: You see, there'd be someone listening and saying, you mean if someone's in addiction, they shouldn't be baptized? Well, the answer is, well, really, no, they should not, because that person is in slavery to sin and is not free in Jesus. Baptism represents that freedom that comes from accepting Jesus Christ as your Lord and Savior, and the full surrender that is made to Him when you lay down your life and accept the life of Jesus.
2: That's why in Romans 6 we read, "Therefore we are buried with Him through baptism into death, that just as Christ was raised from the dead by the glory of the Father, even so we also should walk in newness of life." And as you read Romans 6, it talks about, John, our old man of sin is crucified with Him. And verse 6 says, we are no longer to be slaves of sin. I've visited with people who had an addiction, and I want to mention one particular common addiction that people have, and that is an addiction to tobacco. They smoke. And this person loves God, wants to follow God, wants to be baptized. And I have had a practice of, I won't baptize a person if they're addicted to something like tobacco. We know tobacco is deadly. We know it's costly. And it stinks.
1: That's true on three counts. The Bible said that if you destroy the body temple, well, God will destroy you. So He's not going to sanction and countenance that kind of practice. Let's make that clear.
2: Right. And I don't try to come across legalistic on this. What I do is try to share with the person, well, is this an addiction? Would you like victory over it? And most of the time they'll say, yes, it's an addiction. I would love victory over it. Well, baptism is a time of victory. It's the time where you put to death the old man of sin, and you're no longer a slave of sin. Here you have a known sin in your life that you're enslaved to. Wouldn't you like victory over this before you're baptized? And every converted person will say, yes, I want that.
1: That's absolutely right. I found that in my experience, too. So what we're going to do here is we've seen that we've looked at these two steps, repentance and being taught. But you said there's a third step before a person's baptized. Maybe it's the most obvious.
2: And I mentioned that. We have to believe. We have to believe in the teachings of the Word of God that we've been taught. So you have to believe that enough to step out and repent and be baptized.
1: What an exciting thing baptism is, that God gives us, you know, He marks it with a special ceremony. You ever stop to think about it like that? He could have just said, baptism, or you know, you accept, and it's just something that's done in the privacy of your own experience. But here's a public service, a little bit like a wedding or a graduation ceremony or something. And it's exciting when you can mark this decision with the Lord Jesus Christ, make a public declaration, publicly pledging your life to Jesus Christ, not making Him a promise that your behavior is going to be perfect. You can't make that promise. But you pledge to give Him your heart, and you invite Him to fill you with His presence and plead with Him to keep that hold on your life.
2: And it's not something you want to put off indefinitely. When you learn of Jesus, that's the time that He's calling you to repent and be baptized.
1: Friend, why wait? If you've not been baptized, perhaps now is the time to make some plans and give this some serious thought. Baptism by immersion, the death of the old life, its burial, and then resurrection to that wonderful new life in Jesus Christ. We are so thankful that you've taken the time to join us today. We look forward to sharing more with you next time. Do join us then here on Bible Talk. If you'd like more information on what we've been studying today, we have a comprehensive Bible study guide we'd love to share with you that's absolutely free. 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
3: This is Max MacLean. This chapter begins with a list of great public figures at that time. But God's focus is not on what is happening in government and in palaces, but rather what is happening to a lonely figure living in the desert. Listen to the Bible from Luke chapter 3. In the 15th year of the reign of Tiberius Caesar, when Pontius Pilate was governor of Judea, Herod, tetrarch of Galilee, his brother Philip, tetrarch of Iturea and Trachonitis, and Lysanias, tetrarch of Abilene, during the high priesthood of Annas and Caiaphas, the word of God came to John, son of Zechariah, in the desert. He went into all the country around the Jordan, preaching a baptism of repentance for the forgiveness of sins. As it is written in the book of the words of Isaiah the prophet, a voice of one calling in the desert, prepare the way for the Lord, make straight paths for him. Every valley shall be filled in, every mountain and hill made low. The crooked roads shall become straight, the rough ways smooth, and all mankind will see God's salvation. John said to the crowd coming out to be baptized by him, you brood of vipers, who warned you to flee from the coming wrath? Produce fruit in keeping with repentance, and do not begin to say to yourselves, we have Abraham as our father. For I tell you that out of these stones God can raise up children for Abraham. The axe is already at the root of the trees, and every tree that does not produce good fruit will be cut down and thrown into the fire. The people were waiting expectantly, were all wondering in their hearts if John might possibly be the Christ. John answered them all, I baptize you with water, but one more powerful than I will come, the thongs of whose sandals I am not worthy to untie. He will baptize you with the Holy Spirit and with fire. His winnowing fork is in his hand to clear his threshing floor and to gather the wheat into his barn, and he will burn up the chaff with unquenchable fire. From Luke 3, listen to the Bible. It's great for the soul.
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5: We're going to look at the book of Numbers today, chapter 32 and verse 23. Here's what it says. But if you do not do so, then take note, you have sinned against the Lord, and be sure your sin will find you out. Growing up, that had to be one of my mom's most frequently quoted Bible texts. Be sure your sins will find you out. Now, the context for the verse has to do with Israel possessing the land of Canaan. The tribes of Reuben and Gad wanted to stay on the east side of the Jordan River. That's okay, said Moses, as long as you cross over the river to help the other tribes claim their territory. Then you can come back and settle down. If you don't do it, be sure your sins will find you out. A little while ago, the Chino Unified School District in California made a pretty unpopular mistake. It turns out by the end of the school year, the kids had not spent enough time in the classroom to qualify the district for all their funding the next year. It was actually the cumulative result of cutting 5 minutes out of a whole bunch of days over the course of the school year. So to make up for all that lost time, the school district had to add 34 days to the year, taking the end of the school year all the way down to July 31st. It was either that or lose more than $7 million in state funding. Of course, for families planning vacations and for kids who were counting on a break, it was pretty devastating news. There simply wasn't going to be a summer vacation for the 4th, 5th, and 6th grades in the year 2009. Be sure your sins will find you out, the Bible says. And for people cutting corners, even unwittingly, the day of reckoning always comes. The missing minutes didn't escape the notice of auditors, and the corners we cut in our personal lives don't escape notice either. Sometimes we live as if nobody's watching, as if somehow we're fooling God. But in the final analysis, we're the only ones we're fooling. The principles found in the Bible for living a successful life aren't arbitrary rules that God made up to make our lives difficult. They're sound principles designed by our Creator to give us the highest possible return on investment. They're designed to give us a high quality of life, in spite of the fact that we find ourselves on a planet in rebellion against God. Start cutting corners on God's standards of morality, and you eventually pay a price for it. And it won't be a case of God trying to punish you nearly so much as it is a case of you discovering for yourself that there's a price to be paid for ignoring God's advice. And if you really stop to think about it, how hard would it have been to top up the school day with an extra 5 minutes? The prevention, as they say, is always easier than the cure. And in the case of our own lives, just living the way God recommends will save a world of hurt further down the road. And that's just one more reason that biblical living is just a better way to live.

0: You've got questions? God has answers, and they're all found in the Bible. Welcome to God's Treasure Chest. I'm Charles Mills. Let's see what's hiding in God's Word today.
1: How did God create the earth?
0: At the beginning of each creation day, the Bible simply states that God said. God said? Wait a minute, don't you mean God made or God built or God assembled? Nope, 7 times, God said. As amazing as it may seem to us poor, sinful earthlings, this world and everything in it exists because God told it to. His voice is enough to make microscopic molecules come together to form a cat. One word from the Creator, and where there was a rock, now there's a butterfly. I don't know how he does it. I can holler out the word horse all day long, and unless there happens to be one standing nearby, no horse gallops into view. Here's a question for you. If God's words can create a world from nothing, can we trust him to keep a promise he's spoken to us? Hey, if God says something, I believe it. You and I are living proof of his word power. Check out his words in this treasure chest text. What I have said, that I will bring about. What I have planned, that will I do. Listen to me. Isaiah 46, 11 and 12 in NIV.
1: When God speaks, I'm going to listen.
0: 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The address is Treasure Chest, P.O. 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
3: Except the Lord build the house, they labor in vain that build it. Except the Lord the city, the watchman waketh but in vain. It is vain for you to rise up early, to sit up late, to eat the bread of sorrows. For so he giveth his beloved sleep. Lo, children are an heritage of the Lord, and the fruit of the womb is his reward. As arrows are in the hand of a mighty man, so are children of the youth. Happy is the man that hath his quiver full of them. They shall not be ashamed, but they shall speak with the enemies in the gate.
2: Psalm 67.
4: God be merciful unto us and bless us, and cause his face to shine upon us. Selah. That thy way may be known upon earth, thy saving health among all nations. Let the people praise thee, O God. Let all the people praise thee. Oh, let the nations be glad and sing for joy.

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0: Verse 44 says, Jesus says, take off the grave clothes and let him go. 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
3: Now a look at your morning weather on Columbia Christian Talk Radio. Partly sunny with thunderstorms today with a high near 97 and lows around 74. Partly sunny with thunderstorms tomorrow with a high of 95 and lows around 74. For your Tuesday, partly sunny with thunderstorms with a high near 96 and lows around 74. And for Wednesday, cloudy with a high near 93 and lows around 75. That's your morning weather on Columbia Christian Talk Radio.
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7: Good morning, everyone. It's great to see so many of you here so early this morning for our morning devotion. Before we go any further, I'd just like to offer a word of prayer just so that I can ask God to personally bless me as well. And I thank her for her prayer. Let's just pray once more. Father in heaven, I just ask that in addition to the prayer that has been prayed, that you would take over this morning. I pray that you would speak to our hearts. May you take this message and apply it to each and every one of us individually, for we ask it in Jesus' name. Amen. Without a doubt, Steve Jobs was unquestionably the Thomas Edison of our times and one of the greatest visionaries that our world has ever seen. And when he passed away, I thought it was very fitting that President Obama, he said, there is no greater tribute to Steve's success than the fact that much of the world learned of his passing on a device that he created. And Steve, being the ultimate showman, at 18 of his product launches, he knew the power of an encore. And when he would come out dressed in his typical jeans and black turtleneck top, and he would introduce to the world Apple's latest market item, he would finish introducing the product, and everybody would break into applause, and he would turn and be about to walk off the stage, when suddenly he would stop, turn around and say, oh, and there's one more thing. And it would be at that moment that he would then unveil yet one more feature, one more exciting feature of the product that his audience was already thrilling over. And friends, in a similar sense,

0: After Jesus had spent 3.5 years training and teaching his disciples, after he commanded them to go into all the world and baptize people and to teach them of him, he also added one more thing to his commission, and we find it in the book of Luke, chapter 24 and verse 49. Come with me to the book of Luke, chapter 24, verse 49. Luke chapter 24, and we read it in verse 49. Luke chapter 24, verse 49, Jesus says, "Behold, I send the promise of my Father upon you, but tarry in the city of Jerusalem until you are endued with power from on high." Now, friends, let's not miss this. The same one who commanded them to go into all the world also ordered them to stay and wait however long it took until they received power from the Holy Spirit. Can you imagine how they must have felt when Jesus said this to them? I mean, he had just told them to go, and they must have thought, how can we wait when there is a world to tell, and the world is incidentally quite large? But friends, Jesus had good reason for his instruction. He always does. You see, Jesus knew that unless they tarried, unless they waited for the Holy Spirit's power, they were destined to failure, and here's why. We read about it. Come with me to our theme story this morning, the book of Mark, Mark chapter 9. Mark chapter 9, and our devotion this morning, we'll begin in verse 14. Mark chapter 9, verse 14. It says, "And when he came to the disciples, he saw a great multitude around them." This is Jesus. He saw a great multitude around the disciples and scribes disputing with them. Now, friends, as you read the Gospels, you very quickly notice that crowds seem to follow Jesus like his own shadow. Everywhere Jesus is, there's a crowd there. But, friends, the crowd on this particular morning was different. 9 of the 12 disciples were locked in a theological debate with some scribes, and an audience was standing around watching them ringside like it was a prime-time TV show. A man had come to Jesus that morning looking for him to heal his son. I imagine it wasn't the first time that this father had gone looking for help. No doubt he had seen all the greatest physicians in Jerusalem, only to be finally told by one perplexed doctor, "Look, I think your son's case is a serious case of demon possession," and there was no medicine for possession. He was privately destroyed by this news. He stopped going to church, and nobody seemed to notice. In fact, nobody seemed to mind. He started to question the existence of God. How could a loving God allow this to happen to his precious son? He'd believed that nothing was possible until one day somebody said something about Jesus. And the Bible doesn't tell us who it was. Maybe it was a young person, we don't know. Maybe a friend in Gennesaret emailed through something about how Jesus had cast out the demons from those two wild men who lived in the graveyard along the coast. Or maybe he'd been reading the reports in the papers about how the disciples were casting out demons in Jesus' name. In any case, this father had put off coming to Jesus, perhaps because of something he read on some website, something about how Jesus was possessed with Beelzebub or something like that. But as the attacks on his son continued and grew worse, he decided that he had to try Jesus. And so he did. He went looking for him that morning and he took his son along. But when he found his disciples, they told him that Jesus was up a mountain with Peter, James, and John, and none of them knew when he was going to be back. And so, forced to do the next best thing, he turns to his disciples and he asks them if they can help him. And in my mind's eye, I can see them all looking at each other. Matthew glances at Philip and he just nods. They all look at Thomas and he shrugs his shoulders and says, "Well, we've done this before. I mean, remember when Jesus sent us out two by two to preach, heal, and cast out demons? We were always outnumbered then, but now look, there are nine of us and just one demon-possessed boy. How hard can this be?" And so the exorcism began. And the Bible doesn't tell us exactly how they went about it, but whatever they did, it didn't work. And then to add insult to injury, some scribes happened to chance upon the scene. And as they watched the disciples fail, not just once or twice, but over and over and over again, the smirks on their faces grew larger and larger until soon, unable to contain themselves, they broke into a loud chorus of mocking laughter. "Oh, what a joke! This is going to be a YouTube sensation. Behold, the mighty disciples of Jesus. Is this demon too powerful for you?" Embarrassed and crestfallen, the confused disciples just stood there helplessly, looking at the scribes and the crowd and the boy writhing in agony at their feet. But nothing could bring them to face the Father. Then a scribe said something sharp. A disciple retaliated. A debate began and soon tempers were flaring. The man and his son lost in the controversy. And friends, sometimes it's easy for you and I to get caught up in defending the truth to scribes, to people who don't actually care about the truth anyway. Get it right and they'll criticize you. Get it wrong and they'll still criticize you. Jesus was never impressed with the scribes. Do you remember what he said of them? He said, "Woe to you, scribes and Pharisees, hypocrites!" They were part of the crowd who condemned Christ to death on the cross and then rushed home to keep the Sabbath. So friends, don't pay attention to the scribes. Pay attention to the ones who are hurting and searching and looking for Jesus. Amen? Verse 15. Immediately, when they saw him, that's the crowd, all the people were greatly amazed and running to him, greeted him, and he asked the scribes, "What are you discussing with them?" Everyone was relieved to see Jesus show up, because if there was anybody who could sort out this situation, well, Jesus could. And as soon as Jesus arrived, he saw the defeated expressions on his disciples' faces and he knew something was up. And so he turns to the scribes and he asks them to explain this situation. But if you notice in the text, his question, they answered with silence. And sometimes silence says quite a lot, doesn't it? I remember one day, I got home, I walked down the steps in my backyard, and when I got downstairs, in my backyard, everywhere as far as I could see, was this foam strewn all over, ripped up foam. It was all over our backyard. And there, sitting in the middle of it all, was my dog, my puppy dog. His name was Texas. He was, yeah, well, there you go, amen. Yes, his name was Texas. He was a miniature toy poodle. I know this is the biggest state, but he was a very beautiful dog. He had a heart as big as Texas. And there he was just sitting in the middle of all of this foam in the backyard, and I just looked at him, and I said, "Did you do this?" And of course he didn't answer me, but the ears went down, the head went down, the tail went down, and he looked back at me with eyes that said it all. And when I think about the scribes, I'm thinking about my dog too, because the scribes had encountered Jesus enough before to know that they probably shouldn't open their mouths too quickly now. And the disciples, though relieved that Jesus was back now, they were in no rush to report their failure either. And so the silence in this moment began to grow louder and louder until suddenly a brace was heard. Verse 17. Then one of the crowd answered and said, "Teacher, I brought you my son, who has a mute spirit, and wherever it seizes him, it throws him down. He foams at the mouth, gnashes his teeth, and becomes rigid. So I spoke to your disciples that they should cast it out, but they could not." This man had been just about to walk away from that crowd when Jesus showed up. Matthew's gospel tells us that he presses through the crowd and he falls on his knees before Jesus as he says these words. His eyes were red from the private tears that he'd been shedding. His story was one that would melt and elicit pity from the hardest of hearts. His only son, the Bible tells us in Luke's gospel, his only son was being tormented by a demon. He was living an aquarium-like existence where, being mute and deaf, he could see what was happening around him, but he was unable to respond to what was happening. He pictures, if you like, the plight of our planet, filled with pain and suffering, but powerless to do anything about it. But friends, it was the last words that he said that I think must have upset Jesus the most. He said, "I brought my son to your disciples, but they couldn't do anything to help me." But they could not. "I brought my son to the church, and nothing happened." It is sobering for us to think this morning, as we reflect on this, that the lack of power in our lives, in the lives of Jesus' disciples, reflects on the power of God Himself. Paul Gilbert once said this, "You and I are writing a gospel, a chapter each day, by the words that you say and by the deeds that you do. Men read what you write, whether faithless or true. Say, what is the gospel according to you?" How often we are guilty of false advertising. The disciples had knowledge. They had experience. They'd done this before. But they were severely lacking in power. And so Jesus says in verse 19, he says, "O faithless generation, how long shall I be with you? How long shall I bear with you? Bring him to me." Can you feel the sting of those words? Jesus could see the real problem. The real problem was not a lack of training or a lack of being relevant or attractive. The problem was this. The man was trying to get help, and the disciples were trying to give it, all without faith in the God who could do it. And that's why Jesus looks at them and he immediately sums up their problem. He says, "O faithless generation." They didn't have faith. They were unbelieving. And Spurgeon once said, he said, "Every other crime touches on God's territory, but unbelief aims a blow at his divinity, impeaches his veracity, denies his goodness, blasphemes his attributes, maligns his character. Therefore God, of all things, hates first and chiefly unbelief wherever it is." God has never rewarded unbelief. God has never been able to reward faithlessness. The Gospels tell us that when Jesus walked this earth, he had to pass whole towns by and was unable to work many miracles there because of unbelief in those places. Unbelief kept the children of Israel wandering in the wilderness for 40 years. And in Maranatha, page 19, it is the unbelief, the worldliness, unconsecration, and strife among the Lord's professed people that have kept us in this world of sin and sorrow so many years. And as you listen to Jesus talking to these people, it almost sounds like he's talking to Laodicea, doesn't it? He says, "How long must I endure you?" And by the way, friends, the problem with Laodicea isn't so much her temperature. That's just a symptom of her disease. Her disease is this: self-righteousness. She believes that she's good enough to get by on her own, but friends, we will never be good enough to get by on our own. Amen? We will always need Jesus and the righteousness of Jesus Christ. And that is why the Holy Spirit ever speaks of Jesus. The Holy Spirit is Christocentric, always pointing us to Jesus as our only hope. And Jesus says, "Bring the boy to me." And I like that. You ought to underline that in your Bible. Because when you have a problem, don't just Facebook it. Give it to Jesus and let him face it. Amen? If the disciples miss the point, don't let them destroy your faith. Take your problem straight to Jesus. Don't try to fix your past, your future, your present, your family, your relationships. Bring it to me is what Jesus says to us. And notice verse 20. Then they brought him to him, and when he saw him, immediately the spirit convulsed him. And he fell on the ground and wallowed, foaming at the mouth. So he asked his father, "How long has this been happening to him?" And he said, "From childhood." Verse 22, "And often he has thrown him both into the fire and into the water to destroy him. But if you can do anything, have compassion on us and help us." Peter, James, and John, the returning disciples who'd been with Jesus just moments before on the Mount of Transfiguration, cringed at the sight before them. It was very different to what they'd just seen on the Mount. In the presence of Jesus, that demon started to behave like a demon. At this moment, the angels of light and darkness were crowding in over the scene to watch as Michael and the dragon met again on the field of battle. And friends, Jesus is such a personal God. Do you realize that this is the only time that Jesus ever asked anybody for a case history of the person he was about to heal? It's the only time, and I think the reason why he did this was because he saw before him a broken man who needed to tell a sympathizing someone of the bitterness and the pain that had poisoned his home for so many years. Imagine the memories that this question must have resurrected for the father. He remembered the first day those laughing eyes had turned wild. He remembered the first moment of madness, the first convulsion. As he speaks, he points to the convulsing body of his son covered in sores and scabs, and his son's face is locked in a horrific grimace of pain, foaming at the mouth. The Bible's description is so vivid, little is left to the imagination. And as these memories flood his mind, finally he is overcome with grief and emotion that he can bear it no longer, and so he makes his earnest plea to Jesus. "If you can do anything, please have compassion on us and help us." Satan's plans for your life and mine aren't very different to the plans he had for that boy. He wanted to kill that boy, and that's exactly what he'd like to see of us as well. Like to get rid of us. But friends, let me tell you that you and I have never looked into the eyes of someone that doesn't matter to Jesus Christ. Amen? We all matter to God. The father wanted help. Had he come to the right place? Luke chapter 9 verse 56 says, "The Son of Man did not come to destroy men's lives, but to save them." He wanted compassion. Had he come to the right person? Psalms 145 verse 8 says, "The Lord is gracious and full of compassion, slow to anger and great in mercy." He'd come to the right place. Amen? And friends, the Roman... Well, before I get there, let's read the next verse. Verse 23. Jesus said to him, "If you can believe, all things are possible to him who believes." The Roman military leader Pompey used to boast that with one stamp of his foot, he could rouse all of Italy to arms. But friends, God with one word from his mouth can summon all the angels of heaven and undiscovered worlds to his aid. He's that powerful. Which is why, as soon as this man's words are uttered, as soon as he makes his cry to Jesus, Jesus takes his words and he almost hurls them back at him and he says, "Listen, I have nothing to prove. Look at the record. I called everything out of nothing. I am the great I am. I created this world. The question is not if I can." No, you've put the if in the wrong place. The question is this: if you can believe, all things are possible to him who believes. It was a call to faith in Christ. And somebody gave me a wooden standalone cutout, I hope that explains it, of the word faith. You know, I don't know, you know what I'm talking about? Yeah, wooden standalone cutout of the word faith, and it sits on my bookshelf. And every time I come into my room, sometimes when I'm perplexed or troubled, I will come in and I just happen to look at that bookshelf and I will see that one word sermon preaching back at me, calling me to faith in Jesus Christ, to believe in God and to let go and let God be God, because there is no strength greater than the strength of the Lord. The world says, "Show me and I'll believe." Jesus says, "Believe me and I'll show you." Amen. And come over, just keep your finger in the book of Mark, but come over to the book of Jeremiah. Jeremiah chapter 32 and verse 27. This is another good text. Jeremiah chapter 32 and verse 27. Jeremiah 32 verse 27 says, "Behold, I am the Lord, the God of all flesh." Is there what? Is there some things too hard for me? Is there anything too hard for me? Friends, God is big enough to help you with your problems. And yet so many times we are caught making the same mistake as his father. We put the if in the wrong place and we say, "If you can help me, if you can save me, if you can forgive me, if you can deliver me, if you can heal me." No, that's not what we ought to be saying. If you can believe, he both can and will. And the man's response is powerful. Verse 24, immediately the father of the child cried out and said with tears, "Lord, I believe. Help thou mine unbelief." It wasn't that the man didn't think that Jesus could help him. He woke up that morning believing that he could. But friends, sometimes the shield of faith gets heavy. Sometimes believing isn't always easy. It's not easy when you're fighting with that habit. It's not easy when the crowd is telling you not to believe, or that it's impossible. It's not easy when circumstances seem to suggest that God is not there, that God is distant. It's not always easy to believe. The disciples had already let him down big time. But to think that his son might continue to suffer on account of his inability to believe in Jesus' ability was more than he could handle, which is why he chooses to take a great leap of faith and lay hold of the one who stood before him. And as soon as he does that, immediately he becomes aware of his weakness, of his own weaknesses, of a great chasm of unbelief behind him, which is why he says with tears, kneeling before the Son of God, "O Lord, I believe. Help thou mine unbelief." And friends, tears are a language that God understands. With all its new technologies, the iPod, the iPhone, the iBook, the iWhatever, Apple could never create a response more beautiful. "Lord, I believe. Help thou mine unbelief." This is the victory that overcomes the world. when we are stranded on God and shipwrecked on omnipotence. Amen? It is the courage of this man's faith in being able to say this that makes him one of my greatest Bible heroes. When we pray sincerely this prayer, we can never be lost. You know why? Because we are believing. And the Bible says that whoever believes on Him will not perish but have everlasting life. I think of the story of this father. He was reading one afternoon and his little five-year-old daughter came into his study and she said, "Daddy, can you please build me a dollhouse?" And he said, "Sure, honey." And then off she went and he kept reading. And as he kept reading, a few moments later, he looked out the window of his study and he saw his five-year-old going into the backyard with an armful of dolls. Then she went back to the house and she came out again with an armful of toys. She went back to the house, came out again, an armful of dishes and little plates and cutlery. And he was a bit confused, and so he asked his wife, he said, "What is she doing?" And she said, "Well, you promised her that you would build her a dollhouse, and she believed you. She's just getting ready for you when you are ready to build the dollhouse." And it was at that moment, it suddenly struck him. He dropped everything that he was doing, raced down to the hardware store, bought the necessary materials, and came back and built that girl a dollhouse. Why? Because she had believed his word. She had put faith in his word, and nothing could keep him from carrying out his promise. And friends, I believe that God wants us to have that kind of childlike faith, to just believe him. When he says that he will do it, believe that he will. And pray, "Lord, I believe. Help thou mine unbelief." Because a faith that declares itself publicly, yet realizes its own weakness and pleads for help, is real faith. And friends, Jesus took this man's faith and he worked with it. Verse 25 and 26. When Jesus saw the people came running together, he rebuked the unclean spirit, saying to it, "Deaf and dumb spirit, I command you to come out of him and enter him no more." Then the spirit cried out and convulsed him greatly and came out of him, and he became as one dead, so that many said, "He is dead." The Prince of Peace gives that vile demon his marching orders, and that demon had no choice but to get out and stay out. Amen? Casting out demons has never been a problem for Jesus. Satan was cast out of heaven a long time ago. He's a defeated foe. But crowds are really optimistic, and as soon as Jesus delivers this boy, everybody around looks at it and they say, "Well, he's dead." But Jesus hasn't gone anywhere. Verse 27. But Jesus took him by the hand and lifted him up, and he arose. And I just love that, because the mighty Redeemer, who a few moments before had stood glorified before his wandering disciples on the Mount of Transfiguration, now reaches down to lift a poor victim of Satan who is wallowing in the valley. Isn't that a beautiful picture? And by the way, in this text, the word in the Greek for the word lifted here is the same word that also means to raise to life. We find this same word in Romans chapter 8, verse 11, where it says, "But if the spirit of him," Romans 8:11, "but if the spirit of him who raised Jesus from the dead dwells in you, he who raised Christ from the dead will also give life to your mortal bodies through his spirit who dwells in you." So, question, what is Mark's point? I think it might be this, that it is only through death and resurrection that the works of the evil one are destroyed. And friends, Jesus is still in the lifting business. Amen? He is still able to lift us into new life. Come with me to 2 Corinthians chapter 5 and verse 17. 2 Corinthians chapter 5, verse 17. 2 Corinthians chapter 5, verse 17. The Bible says, therefore, if anyone is in Christ, he is a new creation. Old things have passed away. Behold, all things have become new. Amen? Jesus is still able to lift us into newness of life. Story is told of a camp meeting that happened one time, and a man at this camp meeting, he stood up to share his testimony, and as he was sharing his testimony, a heckler in the crowd also stood up, and he said, "Oh, just sit down and be quiet. You're just dreaming. This isn't true." And after he said that, he felt a little tug on his coat, and he looked down, and there was a little girl there, and she looked up at him and she said, "Mister, that man talking over there is my dad. My dad used to be a drunkard. He used to spend all his money on whiskey. My mum would cry almost every night and she was always unhappy. I never used to have nice shoes or anything, but look, I'm wearing nice shoes and you see this pretty dress? My daddy bought this for me. And you see that lady over there with the big smile on her face? That's my mummy. And she sings now while she's doing the ironing. So, if my daddy's dreaming, then please don't wake him up." But friends, it's not a dream, amen? God changes lives. I know it because I've seen it happen in my own life. I've seen it happen in the lives of people in my family. My dad, who isn't here, unfortunately, I have my mum and my sister with me here, which is really wonderful, but my dad, he's back home in Sydney, so I can talk about him. My dad, he comes from Samoa. My last name is Fong because his dad was also part Chinese. So I'm all mixed up. But my dad, shortly after he married my mum, he stopped going to church. But you know what? My mum prayed for him, and we prayed for Dad for 25 years. And 25 years later, God got a hold of him. The Holy Spirit finally won the victory in his heart, and he was rebaptized. So I know that God changes lives. Some of you may have fathers or mothers or brothers and sisters, loved ones who are not in the church or who don't know Jesus. Keep praying for them because God is still in the lifting business. He's still able to lift that cold, complacent Christian out of their complacency and into blessing. He is still able to deliver that person struggling with an addiction. He's still able to deliver them. He's still able to forgive the sinner burdened with guilt. And he's still able to forgive them even if that sinner is you. Friends, our God is still able. And I imagine as the Father, as he saw Jesus deliver his son, and when for the first time his son looked at him and ran to him and called him Dad as he ran to him, I imagine it was the happiest day of their lives. Both of them had come to Jesus and both of them had been healed. The father of his unbelief and the son had been delivered from this demon. The God on the mountaintop had proved he was still God in the valley. Amen. But 9 of the disciples were quite confused. They were still puzzled. They couldn't work out what had gone wrong. People saw them as men of faith. Jesus had given them the power to cast out demons. And so in true Laodicean style, though, they were completely unaware of their problem. And so they approached Jesus privately, which, by the way, is a privilege that you and I have as well. When we are perplexed, come to Jesus privately. And notice what happens, verse 28 and 29. And when he had come into the house, his disciples asked him privately, "Why could we not cast it out?" So he said to them, "This kind can come out by nothing but prayer and fasting." To paraphrase, Jesus looks at them and it's almost like he says, "You're not taking God seriously." It's as if you're engaged in a mock battle. It's like you're playing a game or something, but your enemy, Satan, he is much stronger than you are. Meet him alone and he will come out on top every single time. The bottom line is this: you cannot fight, you cannot face him without me. Friends, they were powerless because they were prayerless. And John Wesley, one day when he was riding along, he came across a man who was on his knees, breaking stones, don't know why, with an interesting device. And when he saw him, being the preacher he was, he immediately made a spiritual application. And he said, "Oh, I wish I could break the hearts of the people who hear me. Some of them, their hearts are as hard as stone." And the man on his knees said, "Well, have you ever tried breaking them on your knees?" This is a heavy-duty point, because the scribes, had linked the powerlessness of the disciples to the superior power of the demon. But that wasn't the problem. They were the ones that were lacking in power. It was the disciples that were spiritually powerless. And friends, on our own, we are unable to overcome character flaws. We are unable to overcome temptations and demon possession. And yet later in the same chapter that we're in, Mark chapter 9, it's interesting. In verse 38, the disciples came across another person casting out demons. This person was doing what they should have been able to do, because this person believed in Jesus. And when they saw it, John tells Jesus, he said, "We forbade him," because he wasn't part of the 12. You see, evidently the disciples had come to believe that power was inherent in them. But you and I cannot inherit God's power. Just because you're here at GYC at a conference called Fill Me, just because we're hearing lovely, powerful sermons and seminars on the Holy Spirit and God, doesn't mean that you're automatically going to receive the latter rain. We only receive this as we come to Jesus day by day and establish a relationship, a personal relationship with Him. But that wasn't even the only problem. It seems that there was another problem that went even deeper than this. Yes, they were prayerless, and that was a problem, but there was a reason why they were prayerless. And the spirit of prophecy helps us understand what that was. And here's a quote from Desire of Ages. "The selection of the three disciples to accompany Jesus to the mountain had excited the jealousy of the nine. Instead of strengthening their faith by prayer and meditation on the words of Christ, they had been dwelling on their discouragements and personal grievances." They were prayerless because they were preoccupied with self. In a jealous, self-seeking state, they had tried to take on the demons, but instead the demons had taken them on. And in another quote that I read, says, "I know of no sins greater in the sight of God than cherishing jealousy and hatred toward brethren and turning the weapons of warfare against them." In October of 1805, the day before the Battle of Trafalgar, Admiral Lord Nelson, he inquired of his Admiral Collingwood. He asked him where the captain was, and as soon as he learned where the captain was, he also learned that there was a problem between the captain and Collingwood. And so he sent a boat to bring the captain over to where he was, and the boat brought the captain. And so when Rotherham was the captain and Collingwood was the admiral, when they both came together, these two men obviously had a problem with each other. Lord Nelson, he took both of their hands and he put them together, and then with a sweep of his hand, he motioned to the horizon where there were ships gathering for war, and he said, "Look, yonder there are your enemies." You and I don't waste time fighting with each other. We're not the enemy. We ought to be family. We're on the same team. We're not the enemy. And friend, as soon as that happened, they dropped their argument and the victory was won. Over and over again in the book of Acts, friends, we see that the early church was of one accord. And we need the same kind of aggressive unity in our churches today. To quote D.L. Moody, "There is one thing that we must have if we are to have the Holy Spirit of God work in our midst, and it is unity. Jealousy, criticizing, fault-finding, gossip, all of those things will hinder the work of God's Spirit every time. I think it's time that we left the judgment to God. Amen? Let God be God. To quote again from The Desire of Ages, in order to succeed in such a conflict, they must come to the work in a different spirit. Their faith must be strengthened by fervent prayer and fasting and humiliation of heart. They must be emptied of self and be filled with the Spirit and power of God. Earnest, persevering supplication to God in faith. Faith that leads to entire dependence upon God and unreserved consecration to His work can alone avail to bring men the Holy Spirit's aid in the battle. Friends, before we go any further, it's time we remembered that one last thing that Jesus said. Before you go, wait for the Holy Spirit to empower you. Come to Him, come to Jesus every morning and pray for it. And when you receive it, then you can go and share with the world around you. I know that it's tempting to be committed to perpetual activity, to just keep go, go, go, go, go. But friends, we need the Holy Spirit's power if we are going to finish this work. Amen? Knowledge of Daniel 11 and 12 is not going to be enough. Activity will not be enough. You and I need Pentecostal power. This is the only hope. And I'm reminded of what will happen when we receive that power, whenever we ask for it, in Acts chapter 1 and verse 8. Acts chapter 1 and verse 8 says, but you shall receive power when the Holy Spirit has come upon you. And you shall be witnesses to me in Jerusalem and in all Judea and in Samaria and to the end of the earth. And friends, a great change took place in those disciples. Those disciples that we find here, faithless, a great change took place in them after Calvary. In the upper room before Calvary, they were fault-finding, trying to be the greatest. But in the upper room on the day of Pentecost, they're a different bunch of people. They're humble. They're emptying themselves of themselves, of self. They're of one accord. And God marks this with an outpouring of His Spirit. He fills them. What made the difference? Well, I believe that the cross made a lot of difference. Because the men in the upper room, those in the upper room on the day of Pentecost, had surveyed the wondrous cross on which the Prince of Glory died. And because of that, their richest gain they counted but loss and poured contempt on all their pride. Friends, in each heart, there is a throne and a cross. Sin, self, and the Savior cannot occupy the same heart throne, which means if Jesus is on the throne, self is on the cross. And to quote something from a book I've been reading by Leroy Froome, The Coming of the Comforter, as the Holy Spirit came at Pentecost after the enthronement of Christ in heaven, so it is not until Christ is enthroned King in the individual heart that the personal Pentecost comes. This is our greatest individual need and therefore our greatest collective need as well. If Jesus had remained on this mountaintop, the situation in the valley would have remained unchanged. But friends, God so loved the world that He came to this world. Amen? The Son of God became the Son of Man that He might change the sons of men into sons of God. He descended into our valley of great need that He might die the death that we deserve so that one day He could take us to a better place. I pray as you listen to the song just now and in the prayer time that will follow, that you and I will empty ourselves of self. That if there is jealousies that exist in our heart between us and someone else, that we will ask God to take it from us, give it up, that we will seek God in prayer so that we can receive His power and finish this work and go home. Amen? May God bless you.
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0: 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For more information about today's broadcast, call us at 1-800-617-WORD. 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Thank you for tuning in.
1: 30 days to natural blood pressure control, the no pressure solution. In general, supplements don't come close to the power of comprehensive lifestyle changes. With that caveat, I do admit that there is some encouraging evidence with regard to some supplements. Yet one other problem remains. Every list I've mentioned, and there are plenty of other lists generated by other authors, is different. What should we do? Should we attempt to come up with the top 25 supplements and begin taking each one tomorrow? Or would we be better off focusing on one or two supplements and going from there? I cast my vote decidedly with the latter option. The more supplements you start with, the more difficult the process will be down the road. For example, let's say you add 10 supplements tomorrow. Whether you choose 10 different supplements, all packaged in separate pills, or whether some entrepreneur bundled them into a single capsule or two is immaterial, as you'll soon see. If within a month your BP drops 10 points systolic and 8 points diastolic, you'll likely be elated. However, before long you'll be asking, how long do I have to continue all these supplements? If you asked me, can I eliminate one or more of these agents and still retain the benefits? I would tell you frankly, the answer very likely is yes, but because you started them all at the same time, there's no telling which are the efficacious ones. Worse, let's say within a week of starting the 10 supplements, you develop an itchy skin rash. That's right, you've come down with an allergic reaction. Now you've got real problems. You have no idea to what you're allergic. It could be due to any one or more of those 10 agents, not to mention any fillers or ingredients that they might be packaged with. Safety will argue for avoiding all 10 agents when odds are only one is the culprit. In other words, you'll likely have crossed 9 perfectly good supplements off your list for initial consideration. For similar reasons, I recommend avoiding multiple agent proprietary supplements. They usually have names like Dr. Elias Jones's amazing ultra-high potency formulation. They'll skirt the law by not claiming on the pill bottle that it's a blood pressure remedy, but there will be plenty of easily accessible information telling you how the 20 nutrients in each pill were specially selected by this amazing researcher. And don't be a bit surprised if some conspiracy innuendos find their way into print.
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around the same time that Luther was born in a miner's cabin up in Germany, Zwingli was born here in Switzerland in a herdsman cottage high up in the Alps. You see, the leading reformers of that time were men of humble rank, who most of all were free from pride of rank and from the influence of bigotry and priesthood. His father desired for him an education, and at the age of 13, he was sent to the city of Bern to receive one. But whilst he was there, another danger would arise. Because of his intellect, his sharp mind, and his leadership qualities, the monks desired to recruit him. While Luther had gone down that path, he had no desire to go down that path. Neither did his father, and so his father called for him to return home. Zwingli started his ministry in Basel and was ministering around the same time as Luther was, though they were not in communication with each other. God was using each of them individually. "If Luther preaches Christ," said the Swiss reformer, "he does what I am doing. Those whom he has brought to Christ are more numerous than those whom I have led. But this matters not. I bear no other name than that of Christ, whose soldier I am, and who alone is my chief. Never has one single word been written by me to Luther, nor by Luther to me. And why? That it might be shown how much the Spirit of God is in unison with itself, since both of us, without any collusion, teach the doctrine of Christ with such uniformity." Zwingli was soon called to minister here in Zurich at the cathedral, where he faithfully preached God's word, repelled the sale of indulgences, and spearheaded the Swiss Reformation in the early 16th century. The Church of Rome made several attempts to either end his life or oppose his teachings. When hearing of one particular plot, he replied, "Let them come on. I fear them as a beetling cliff fears the waves that thunder at its feet." Realizing how little had been gained by trying to suppress Luther's teachings over in Germany, they endeavored to enter into a disputation with Zwingli. The Council of Zurich, though, forbade him to go. And so instead, two of his students went in his place. There they met a host of prelates, doctors, and the champion of Rome, Dr. Eck. Each night, though, Zwingli's students would sneak letters from the city out. And then at night, Zwingli would write letters that would be snuck back into the city. And though he wasn't there, he was able to direct the proceedings that took place. He famously said during that trial, "Custom has no force in our Switzerland unless it be according to the Constitution. Now in matters of faith, the Bible is our Constitution." The contrast between the two sides made a clear impression on those who were watching at the time. Zwingli continued to faithfully preach God's word here in Zurich, Switzerland, throughout the rest of his life. God had chosen a humble man from humble origins to begin what would be a great work here in Switzerland. No matter who you are or where you come from, know that God is able to do great things through you. Whether your beginnings in life have been humble and modest, know God is able to use you mightily. Whether you are educated or uneducated, know that God is able to use you. Here in Switzerland, Zwingli was a man of very humble background, being born in a herdsman cottage up in the Alps, and yet he was used to start a mighty work of reformation here in Switzerland. In 2 Corinthians 12 and verse 9, the Bible says, "My grace is sufficient for you, for my strength is made perfect in weakness." God specializes in doing great things through the weakest vessels.

0: 2 Corinthians 10. Now I, Paul, myself, beseech you by the meekness and gentleness of Christ, who in presence am base among you, but being absent am bold toward you. But I beseech you that I may not be bold when I am present with that confidence, wherewith I think to be bold against some, which think of us as if we walked according to the flesh.
1: For though we walk in the flesh, we do not war after the flesh. For the weapons of our warfare are not carnal, but mighty through God to the pulling down of strongholds.
0: Casting down imaginations and every high thing that exalteth itself against the knowledge of God, and bringing into captivity every thought to the obedience of Christ, and having in a readiness to revenge all disobedience when your obedience is fulfilled.
1: Do ye look on things after the outward appearance? If any man trust to himself that he is Christ's, let him of himself think this again, that as he is Christ's, even so are we Christ's.
0: For though I should boast somewhat more of our authority, which the Lord hath given us for edification and not for your destruction, I should not be ashamed, that I may not seem as if I would terrify you by letters. For his letters, say they, are weighty and powerful, but his bodily presence is weak and his speech contemptible. Let such an one think this, that such as we are in word by

0: also in preaching the gospel of Christ, not boasting of things without our measure, that is, of other men's labors, but having hope when your faith is increased that we shall be enlarged by you according to our rule abundantly, to preach the gospel in the regions beyond you, and not to boast in another man's line of things made ready to our hand. But he that glorieth, let him glory in the Lord. For not he that commendeth himself is approved, but whom the Lord commendeth.
1: With men this is impossible, but with God all things are possible. Then answered Peter and said unto him, Behold, we have forsaken all and followed thee. What shall we have therefore? And Jesus said unto them, Verily I say unto you, that ye which have followed me, in the regeneration when the Son of Man shall sit in the throne of his glory, ye also shall sit upon 12 thrones, judging the 12 tribes of Israel. And every one that hath forsaken houses, or brethren, or sisters, or father, or mother, or wife, or children, or lands, for my name's sake, shall receive 100-fold, and shall inherit everlasting life. But many that are first shall be last, and the last shall be first.
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7: Would you like to hear an amazing fact? Back in 1956, Harry DeLayer, a horse riding instructor from Long Island, went to a horse auction. Because of his late arrival, he missed all the best horses. All that was left were the rejects being sold to the slaughterhouse. That's when Harry spotted a thin, filthy plow horse already loaded on the truck. Pleadingly, the gray horse looked into Harry's eyes, and something clicked. Harry offered its owners $80, and then the 8-year-old horse, he named Snowman, he began to use as a training horse. Snowman regained his health under Harry's tender care and was eventually sold to a neighbor for $160. However, the horse missed his redeemer so much he could not be contained. He jumped any obstacle to get back to Harry's farm. That's when Harry finally realized Snowman had an amazing jumping potential, and he took the horse back. This began Snowman's wildly successful show jumping career. The former plow horse went on to beat all of the thoroughbreds, even winning the Triple Crown. He was beloved by riders of all ages and skill levels, once winning 2 major jumping championships in the same day. He became famous for his willingness to work with children and easily jump over the backs of other full-size horses. You can see why he was called the Cinderella Horse. After being saved from the slaughterhouse in the nick of time, Snowman became incredibly famous and lived another 22 years. He appeared on numerous television shows and was featured twice in Life magazine. In addition, Snowman had 3 books written about him as well as a documentary film. This Cinderella horse went from being a doomed plow horse to an international champion because someone had mercy and redeemed this dirty horse from death. You know, the Bible says that someone has paid a great price to redeem you from a hopeless end and give you an endless hope. Stay with us, friends. We're going to learn more as Amazing Facts brings you this edition of Bible Answers Live.
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1: 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Nothing is more important than that GPS that tells us how to get to the kingdom and receive eternal life in the future, peace in this life. 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Here's the number one more time. 800, God says, that's 800-463-7297. 800-463-7297 will bring your questions into tonight's program. 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My name is Doug Batchelor.
2: My name is Jean Ross, and good evening, friends, and Pastor Doug. Let's start the program with prayer. Dear Father in heaven, we thank you that we can open up your word and study together, and we want to ask the Holy Spirit, as always, to come and guide our hearts, our minds. Lord, we realize that the Bible is your book. We need the Spirit of God to understand it. So bless those who are listening and be with us here in the studio. In Jesus' name, amen.
1: Amen.
2: Well, Pastor Doug, you opened the program with one of those great comeback stories of a horse that was really doomed for the slaughter, and then somebody had compassion on the horse, and this horse turned out to be this great champion horse. Those stories are great. They're heartwarming. And there's several of them, or famous horses that seem to come from nowhere and do great things. But this one in particular, here was someone who had compassion on just a no-good horse, and that horse returned his act of compassion, it seems, with just a devotion and a commitment. It's kind of a neat story.
1: Yeah, and when you read up on it, it looks like there was a bond between Harry. Matter of fact, one of the books is called Harry and Snowman. And there was a bond. The horse seemed to know that he had been saved. And who knows what kind of life he had before when he was a plow horse. Must not have been very good if his owner was ready, if he was all dirty and he was ready to be, sold for virtually nothing. And but that person totally missed the potential of this horse. He had him hooked to a plow, and he was a champion. But Harry spotted that, and the horse, when you read about it, was willing to do anything that Harry, he would jump as high as Harry tried to get him to jump, because he always wanted to please him. And also very gentle. He used him to, train children. And yet he could jump, 6.5, 7 feet. It was just an incredible jump horse. Anyway, but, the story reminds me about redemption. Here is this horse with a death sentence, and he's not only saved from death, he ends up having an abundant life. And that's really the story of the gospel. Here we are on death row. The penalty for sin is death. But because of Christ redeeming us, and he didn't just redeem us with $80, Jesus redeemed us with his own life and his own blood. You can read about this in Galatians 3:13. Christ redeemed us from the curse of the law by becoming a curse for us. For it is written, cursed is everyone who hangs on a tree. When Jesus died on the cross, it was, of course, just a piece of a tree they cut down. And he took the curse that we deserve to give us the life that he deserved. And everyone out there can have that life. You can have that that joy, that new beginning. You can be a winner instead of a loser when you accept Jesus. You accept the redemption that he's offered. We have a book we'd like to offer you tonight for free to tell you about how to accept and experience that new life and that life of success.
2: Yes, the book is called Riches of His Grace, and we'll be happy to send this to anybody who calls and asks. That is our free offer for this evening. The number to call is 800-835-6747, and all you have to do is just ask for the book called Riches of His Grace, and we'll be happy to send this to anybody who calls and asks. And for those who would like to read the book right now, you can go to the Amazing Facts website, just amazingfacts.org, and you can read the book for free right there online. If you have a Bible question, a phone line here to the studio once again is 800-463-7297. That's 800, God says, 463-7297. Well, Pastor Doug, I think we're ready to take our first caller this evening, and we'll start with William, and he's listening in New York. William, welcome to the program.
3: Yes, hello, Pastor Doug and Pastor Ross. How are you doing? I hope everything's good with you.
1: Yeah, thank you for
3: calling. Thank you. My question is, how long should a person pray for another person? And Jesus said men are always to pray. And the question is, not only like for somebody sick, but like, say somebody, say, sowing discord in the church or something in that, reference, that context. And the thing is, that what if you can't monitor the results of what's going on? In other words, they're in, I don't know, New Jersey and you're in Connecticut or something. So that's my question. How long should a person pray for a person in terms of intercessory prayer?
1: Well, you know, that's a good question because, first of all, keep in mind, the Bible tells us that where there's life, there's hope, that a living dog is better than a dead lion. You know, here you've got a lion, king of beasts, but if it's dead, there's no hope. But a living dog, at least there's hope. And that's, by the way, in Ecclesiastes. I don't remember the verse for that. Pastor Ross may look it up. But, you know, theoretically, if you've got a prayer list and you say, I'm going to pray for this person, and through your life you keep adding the list. I knew one person that had like 2,000 people on their prayer list, and they would pray for each of them every day. And so, you know, your list could get pretty long. So you just need the Spirit to guide you. That doesn't mean if you stop praying for them that their case is hopeless. I believe that prayers are actually stored in heaven. What I mean by that is many times I've known of grandmothers or mothers or parents that pray for their children, and the children end up being converted, but it's years after the parents died and their earthly prayers stopped. But somehow the prayers were not forgotten. And there's many prayers you can see in the Bible and history that are answered long after they're prayed. So, you know, as long as the Lord and the Holy Spirit lays someone on your heart, keep praying for them. If your list gets too long, just say, hey, Lord, you stored these prayers. I don't know how the person's doing. I can't track them. And I'm putting them in your hands.
2: You know, the verse you're referring to, it's Ecclesiastes chapter 9 and verse 4. It says, a living dog is better than a lion. So where there's life, there's hope.
1: Yep.
3: Thank you so much, and God bless both of you.
1: All right, thank you, William. Appreciate your call. And Pastor Ross, that opens up another line. Actually, we've got several lines open. If you've got a question, give us a call. Here's the number again. You ready? 800, free phone call. 800-463-7297 with your Bible question anywhere in North America. 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
2: Our next call is Stephanie, listening from New Mexico. Stephanie, welcome to the program.
4: Yes, hi. My name is Stephanie. How are you doing?
1: Doing well. Thank you for calling.
4: Good, thanks. I hope you're blessed. So my question is regarding Ephesians 4:26 through 27. Be angry and do not sin. Do not let the sun go down on your wrath, nor give place to the devil. And it kind of coincides with 1 Corinthians 10:13 for me, where it talks about no temptation is common to man, but God is faithful, who will not allow you to be tempted beyond what you are able, but with the temptation will also make way of escape that you may be able to bear it. I sin. I verbally assault, and I'm sinning in my anger. And so I'm trying to find out how to not do that, maybe perhaps scriptural references, or how to learn how to not do that.
1: So you struggle with losing your temper?
4: Absolutely.
1: Now, there's a couple issues that could be there. First of all, typically when a person loses their temper, they have been offended and they're retaliating somehow, whether it's the person's actions offend them. You've probably never seen a person at a funeral that's in the casket get upset because of something that is done to them or said about them. The reason they don't get upset is because they're dead. And
4: right.
1: When we are crucified with Christ, and we really give up our lives to Jesus, and we realize how much Jesus suffered for us, then it's hard to be offended. It's hard to, you know, get upset like that, because you just have this peace that comes into your life that passes understanding. There's patience. That doesn't mean the old nature will never be challenged. But if it's a habit, then you need to just really be praying and say, Lord, you know, take this from me. Give me your peace. Help me to be crucified with Christ. And,
4: yes.
1: You know, if you do fall, go to that person and apologize. Of course, apologize to the Lord. Repent. Apologize to the person. Every time you do that, you are programming yourself that this is not appropriate behavior. And
4: absolutely.
1: So be very quick to acknowledge when you've lost your temper, and to the person, and to the Lord, And you're going to be reminding yourself and the Holy Spirit, you're giving the Holy Spirit permission to change your heart.
4: Absolutely. The therapist mentioned that the core of it may be unforgiveness.
1: Well, that is a good point. You know, the parable in Matthew chapter 18 said that this man that was forgiven by the king, he went out and found someone else that owed him, you know, 100 pence and took him by the throat. And the reason is he didn't really believe the king had forgiven him.
4: Okay.
1: And so if you believe that Jesus has forgiven you and how much he's forgiven you, it becomes easier. Now, I'd like to recommend something, Stephanie, that I don't know if we've recommended this in years, but we have an article on the Amazing Facts website called The Age of Rage, and it talks about how to deal with anger. So if you go to the Amazing Facts website and you type in anger, you type in The Age of Rage, I've preached a sermon on it, and we have an article on it. And there's a lot of scripture in there, I think, that will make sense to you and give you a lot of peace.
4: Okay. Thank you so much for your help.
1: All right. Thank you, Stephanie. And we'll be praying that God does give you that peace.
2: 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And the number is 800-835-6747. 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And again, you can ask for the book called Tips for Resisting Temptation. 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Our next call is Joseph, listening in Queens, New York. Joseph, welcome to the program. Joseph, you're on the air.
5: Hi, Pastors. Great to talk to you again. Thanks for your work.
1: Thank you. Thanks for calling.
5: Okay, my question is in Genesis 43.
1: Okay.
5: Genesis 43. It starts off with, now the famine was severe in the land. But then in chapter 11, Israel's telling his sons to take the best fruits, nuts, and almonds to as a gift to Egypt, to Joseph. So if there's a famine in the land, where do the fruits and nuts come from?
1: Well, that's a very good question. I've read that before, and even in a famine, some trees will do okay. What typically happens in these famines is the rains, they don't supply the crops that give the grain. The principal food of any country is going to be some form of bread, whether it's rice, corn, wheat. And in the land of Israel, they grew barley and they grew wheat. And if the weather messed up the crops, it didn't mean that none of the almond trees would be producing or there'd be no fruit or no honey. I think that they sent down some of the honey. So basically he was saying the best. He didn't mean that they had a lot. He meant what is the best that we can give as a gift to this man? And it may have been very expensive for them. Sometimes these special fruits were actually brought by traders that came from countries where there was no famine. And so the caravans were things and they would buy them with their sheep and goats. So what they brought to Joseph as a gift may not have come locally. When he said the best in the land, he meant the best that we've got.
5: I see. I was under the impression of famine was, you know, nothing at all grows in the land.
1: No, some things would survive. But the main thing is that if there's no grain, if there's no grass, the sheep, the cattle start to die, there's no bread. That doesn't mean there's nothing. You know, usually there's some vegetables and things that you can water by hand and keep a few things alive.
5: That would make sense, yeah. Can I ask another quick question?
1: Sure.
5: Very quick. Okay, I was at work the other night. I work in the hospital, and a woman was praying aloud, and she was, every sentence she would start off in her prayer, she would start off with, I prophesy. I prophesy my son's going to pass that test. I prophesy that so-and-so is going to be healed. It just caught my attention. I never heard anybody pray that way. Is it proper to use the word, I prophesize in prayer? Is that okay?
1: Well, you know, of course, even prophets did not say, I prophesy. My guess would be, based on my worshiping with Christians from many different denominations, this person is part of a prosperity evangelical congregation, and they often, you know, they preach that you declare what you want. And by saying, I'm promising this is going to happen, by your declaring it, it will happen. That's usually associated with, you know, some of the ministries like Kenneth Copeland and some others. That's my guess, but I don't know for sure. But I have heard that before.
5: Yeah, it just didn't sound proper to me. That's kind

0: figure along those lines.
1: We need to humbly ask the Lord. We don't tell the Lord what to do.
0: Yes, I mean, it sounded to me a little blasphemous. I mean, kind of declaring yourself a prophet, I guess, if I say I prophesied.
1: Yeah. Well, you know, some people go to churches where the pastor will say, you've got the gift of prophecy, and a person thinks everything they say is going to come true. And it could be a form of self-deception. Hey, appreciate your questions, Joseph. You have a good evening.
0: Okay, thank you, Pastor.
1: Thank you. God bless.
2: You know, Joseph, there might be a book that I think you'd find interesting. It's called Teach Us to Pray, and we'll send this to you if you just call and ask.
1: Absolutely.
2: The number is 800-835-6747, not only for you, but for anyone wanting to learn more about how do we pray. And we'll be happy to send you the book, 800-835-6747. The book, again, is called Teach Us to Pray. And if you have a Bible question, good time to pick up the phone and give us a call. We have some lines that are open. The number here to the studio is 800-463-7297. That's 800-463-7297. If you call now, there's a good chance we'll be able to get your question on the air before we take a break halfway through the hour. Our next call is Richard, listening from Illinois. Richard, welcome to the program.
3: Thank you. Thank you for taking my call, and God's blessings to you, sir.
1: Thank you.
3: I am a chaplain with the Sheriff's Department, and I kind of struggle with John 3, where it's talking about Jesus is talking to Nicodemus about being born of the water and of the Spirit.
1: Right.
3: I have been... And Logos, as we speak, Logos, and I see all different kinds of commentaries up here, from Holman's to New Pillar Testament, Bible Knowledge Commentary, Teacher's Commentary, and I've got all different kinds of answers. So I want to pose that question to you and see what your thought of what Jesus was exactly referring to when he said water and the Spirit.
1: All right. Yeah, well, we're happy to throw our hat in the ring with the other commentators.
3: Sure.
1: But I have studied this verse. I'll just say for our listeners' benefit, let me read the verse. Unless a person is born of the water and the Spirit, and this is, by the way, John 3:3, most assuredly, or truly, truly, I say to you, unless one is born of the water and the Spirit, actually it's verse 5, he cannot enter the kingdom of God. Some believe when it says born of the water there, it's talking about when a baby is born naturally, meaning in an envelope of water, born of the water, and born of the Spirit, of course, the spiritual birth. Mm-hmm. Others believe born of the water means baptism. I am of that second group. I believe that when you read John, in John chapter 1 and 2, there's a great emphasis on the ministry of John the Baptist. Jesus is introduced to the disciples in the ministry of John the Baptist, baptizing. Matthew and Luke talk about the birth of Christ. John begins his gospel by going right into the subject of baptism right out of the gate. So there's that heavy emphasis. The other thing is, if Jesus was to say, unless you're born of a woman and born of the Spirit, you cannot enter the kingdom of heaven. That's sort of a redundant thing to say, because who listening to my voice was not born of a woman? Everybody's born of a woman. Now, when the children of Israel came out of Egypt, Paul says they went through the Red Sea, and they were baptized in the sea, and that was 1 Corinthians chapter 10, and then they were baptized in the pillar of fire, the cloud. So they were born of the water, baptism, and they were born of the Spirit. You've got both baptisms happening. Baptism of water is your choice. Baptism of Spirit is God's choice. We choose. Lord, I want to follow you. It's a public declaration. I want to be washed away from my sins. And then God baptizes us with the Spirit in his timing.
3: Right. Well, that's exactly what I thought. Was more of the baptism. So I'm glad that I asked that question. Just I want to make sure I'm correct on that as well.
2: You know, I think there's another added component of baptism. In the Old Covenant, in the Old Testament, circumcision became the sign of the Old Covenant. And baptism becomes the sign of the New Covenant. So when someone surrenders to Christ, Jesus said, we need to be baptized. That is a public declaration that we're entering into the New Covenant relationship with Christ.
1: Yeah, and these are the last words of Jesus. Go therefore, teach all nations, baptizing them.
2: Mm-hmm.
1: So right. It was obviously a priority to Christ, and that it was his last words as he ascended to heaven.
3: And then also I wanted to comment on that book of Rage. I think it was Age of Rage or whatever.
1: Oh, the article, yeah.
3: Yeah, I'd like to get more information on that because I deal with a lot of people with those issues.
1: Yeah, you can. The magazine, it's actually a magazine article you can download for free at the Amazing Facts website, which is simply amazingfacts.org. And the article is called The Age of Rage. But if you even type that in, you'll probably get a sermon that I preach. So you can either listen to the sermon, read the article. There's things in the sermon that aren't in the article, but you'll get them both. Hey, thank you very much for your call, Richard. We're going to try to get one more call before the break, and we do still have lines open. So give us a call.
2: Next call is Resner, listening from North Carolina. Resner, welcome to the program.
4: Hi, how are you doing?
1: Good.
4: Thank you. I've been reading one of your books, and it's talking about the four empires that rose, Babylon, Media, Greece, and Rome. And you can see where the Lord kind of spoke to Babylon, Media. But later on, when Greece and Rome come into power, he doesn't really talk to them. And I was wondering, what happened? What changed between those two nations? Because he talked with Nebuchadnezzar and Cyrus over the Medes and Persians. But you don't really see any interaction with the Greeks and the Romans. Am I right or wrong here?
1: Well, I think that I see what you're saying. I do think that the Lord tried to reach both those other kingdoms, because you have in Josephus' history, he says when Alexander the Great came to Jerusalem, the priests came out to him and read to him the prophecies of Daniel that talked about Greece ruling the world. Alexander did not attack Jerusalem. He showed great favor to them. He came into their temple and worshipped God, and then pretty much left them in peace. So there was some influence between the Jews on Alexander the Great. And, of course, the Romans, they were ruling the world when Jesus was born. Jesus himself spoke to Pontius Pilate and some of the other Roman leaders. Some of them did believe. Paul preached to Nero, as did Peter. I think Peter at least had an audience with him before he was executed. So there were representatives from all those empires that did interact with the leaders.
2: And of course, the reason they specifically mentioned is because of the role that they had with reference to God's people, Israel. And it was, of course, during that time period, you have Babylon. The Jews were captives in Babylon. It was the Medo-Persian Empire, the Persians in particular, that allowed them to go back and restore and rebuild Jerusalem. And then you have the story of the Greeks and their influence that they had on the people of Israel. And then, of course, Rome. And you have the whole experience with Jesus and the apostles and the preaching of the gospel. So those four empires are connected with God's people and with the promise of the coming Redeemer.
1: Yeah, and ultimately, if you track the history down, Christians did have some influence on Roman leadership.
2: Mm-hmm.
1: Constantine at least professed to be a Christian and legalized it in the kingdom so that it was able to spread. Of course, it brought in other problems. But hey, friends, we're going to take a break. We do still have lines open. That number again, 800-GOD-SAYS, 800-463-7297. Got more Bible questions on the way. And sometimes we save the best for last. So stay tuned. Listen to these important announcements.
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6: 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What's coming next? 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
1: We are back, and if you've tuned in along the way, this is Bible Answers Live. 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My name's Doug Batchelor.
2: My name is John Ross, and we're ready to go back to the phone lines. We've got Steve listening in Michigan. Steve, welcome to the program.
10: Shalom Aleichem, brothers. How are you doing this evening?
1: Doing well, thanks. And you?
10: I'm blessed and highly favored. Thank you very much. My question tonight is the infamous difference of opinion between Matthew 28 and 19, which you somewhat alluded to with one of the previous caller's questions about John 3, and Acts 2:38. And then in addition to that, of the fact that I'm curious as to why churches today are leaving it up to parishioners, or whatever you want to call them, to make a choice to be baptized or not, when indeed the Bible clearly indicates that it is a command, not a request.
1: All right, well, first of all, I agree with you that baptism in the Bible is not a suggestion. It's clearly commanded when Jesus told his disciples, both in Matthew 16 and Acts 2, several times in Acts, actually, Matthew 28, and throughout the Gospels, that when people were to repent and be baptized. And so, yeah, it is a priority. Baptism is as important to a Christian as a wedding is to a marriage. Baptism is the ceremony by which we publicly say we are accepting Christ. So it's very important. Now, when you talk about Matthew 28 and Acts 2, I think you might be asking about why does Jesus say in Matthew 28, go be baptized in the name of the Father, Son, and Holy Spirit, and in Acts 2:38 it says be baptized in the name of the Lord. Is that what you're wondering, or the baptized in the name of Jesus Christ?
10: Well, yeah, actually both, because here's where I find a lot of confusion when I'm talking to people out on the streets and whatnot, is the fact that if you break it down, Matthew 20:19 is very poignant on the name. It's not the names or the titles. It is the name of. So you see obedience to Matthew 20:19 when indeed you obey Acts 2 and 38. Also, then you get into the other portion of it where his disciples, or they rebaptized. Other ones. So, you know, the confusion comes in, I guess, is it versatile to the Trinitarian version or the oneness version, which is actually the correct, I'm not saying that's actually correct, but I'm saying which is the correct mode, because it would seem that, as I say, obeying Acts 2:38 is a fulfillment of Matthew 28:19.
1: In other words, you're saying that, of course, Jesus gives the marching orders in Matthew 28, but you see how they fulfilled it when you get to Acts.
10: Correct.
1: Yeah. Well, let me explain the oneness to our listeners, just because some, I know what you're talking about, some might wonder. In the oneness teaching, and there's, you know, a group of Christians known as oneness Pentecostals, they believe that there is one God who manifests himself in three different modes. Sometimes he is seen as the Son, sometimes as the Father, sometimes as the Spirit, but he's really, they're all one and the same. I respectfully disagree with that teaching, and one reason that I think is a strong argument is that the baptism of Jesus, you have Jesus in the water, you've got the Father speaking from heaven, And unless, you know, Jesus is a ventriloquist, you've got at least a couple beings in different places. And then you have God the Spirit coming down in a third form simultaneously as a dove. And so you can see the three different persons of the Godhead in different locations in that verse. And then, of course, it does say in Genesis, God said, let us make man in our image. Elohim is using the plural term. So while I agree about the importance of baptism, I think it's important that we are baptized in the name of the Father, Son, and the Spirit. If a person is baptized in the name of the Lord or the name of the Lord Jesus Christ, that I think is just as valid. Because in Acts, there are three different phrases that are used. One time it says, in the name of the Lord. One time it says, in the name of Jesus Christ. And I think one time it says, in the name of the Lord Jesus. And so it's clear to me, if it's mentioned four different ways in the Gospels, or in the New Testament, the exact wording of the baptism declaration was not a priority, in that it's almost never mentioned the same way. So it's like with a wedding. There are certain components in a wedding that need to be followed. When the pastor, Ross, and I have done several weddings, and when you do a wedding, it can be very formal. You can say the bride and the groom's full names, or you can say, do you, Bill, take Sally? And it can be more informal. But as long as you are making those vows to individuals in the presence of witnesses, those are the things that make a covenant binding. Baptism, as long as you get the elements of the covenant, that you're declaring your allegiance to the God of the Bible, accepting Jesus as your Savior in the presence of these witnesses, you know, if the pastor lisps when he says the baptism, it's not invalid.
10: Right.
1: Does that make sense?
10: Going along that same sense of what, in your estimation, then is the correct or biblical correct way of baptism?
1: Well, there, any one of the four ways. Oh, the correct method is baptism by immersion. There's the only example in the Bible that you see is it says that Jesus went down into the water. John the Baptist baptized in a river. It wasn't with a canteen. He could have done it in Jerusalem.
10: Sure,
1: and then when Philip baptizes the Ethiopian treasurer, they go down into the water. They come up out of the water. The very word baptize is from the Greek word baptizo. It means to immerse. Hey, tell you what, Steve, we're going to run to another call, but I want to send you a free book, and it's on baptism. It's called Baptism Isn't Necessary, and it answers all these questions.
2: The number to call is 800-835-6747, and the book is called Baptism Isn't Necessary. We'd be happy to send it to you, Steve, or anybody who calls and asks. The next call is Mark, listening in Sacramento, California. Mark, welcome to the program.
11: Oh, thank you very much, pastors. God bless you both, and thanks for taking my call.
1: Yes.
11: So I have a question. There is a book in the New Testament, there is chapter and verse, which I don't know the name of, written by Paul, which says, and I paraphrase, that women should not speak up or act up in church. And I just have no idea what that really means. And I was hoping you could clarify that for me.
1: All right. Pastor Ross is looking up. There's a few different verses that you could be referring to, and I think he's going to be looking those up for us. You know, if you look in 1 Timothy 2:12, he says, but I suffer not a woman to teach or to usurp authority over the man, but to be in silence. Is that the one you're talking
2: about? Well, there's another one in 1 Corinthians 14:34. Says, let your woman keep silent in the churches, for they are not permitted to speak, but they are to be submissive, as the law also says.
1: So,
11: those are the two verses that I've been wondering about.
1: Yeah, I don't think, now some have wondered, and there are very few Christians, there are some, but there are very few Christian churches that take this verse to mean that a woman is not to open her mouth and say anything in a church, because I know there are. I've been in some churches where they do take a pretty strong stand that women should not speak in the church. But that's rare. Most understand that this is addressing a particular problem that they were having principally in the Corinthian church. Men and women didn't sit together. I've been in many churches, Pastor Ross has too, in India or other parts of the Middle East, where the men and women don't even sit together. In Orthodox Jewish congregations, it's that way. And the women evidently were calling over to their husbands and asking questions or explaining things their husbands didn't seem to understand. And it was embarrassing the husbands that their women were teaching them in front of everybody. And Paul said, don't do that. you know, you're supposed to respect your husband, let him be the priest of the family, and discuss these things at home. But you have examples in the women in the Bible of women filled with the Spirit speaking in church. You've got Anna when Jesus was born, who prophesies in the temple. You've got Hannah, who goes to the temple and she prays and she declares this prophecy. And there are a number of women prophets in the Bible. So I don't think I would ever take these verses to mean that a woman cannot teach or speak in a church.
11: Perfect. That answers the question for me, pastors. Thank you so much for taking my call. I really appreciate it.
1: Hey, absolutely. By the way, Mark, we do have a book. We'll send you a free copy if you'd like it. I wrote a couple of years ago, and it's called Women in Ministry. And it answers a number of these verses and other questions.
2: The number to call for that is 800-835-6747. You can ask for the book called Women in Ministry. Again, that's 800-835-6747. We have Terry, who's listening from Michigan. Terry, welcome to the program.
12: Thank you so much. God bless both of you pastors. I tune in every week to get knowledge and learning of the Bible. I also tune in to Amazing Facts because I really, really love your teaching. It's just plain, it's simple, it's biblical, and easy to understand. So God bless both of y'all this evening.
1: Well, bless your heart.
12: Thank you. This is my question. What does anointed mean? I hear this term used so much. He's anointed to speak. He's anointed to teach. He's anointed to sing. And part two to that is it possible to lose your anointing? I just started in ministry myself, and actually that ran across my mind all day yesterday, and it's on my mind all day today. Because you go through trials, you go through tribulations, sometimes you pray, you don't think that the power of God is with you anymore for whatever still might remain in your life, whatever type of sin might be holding you back. So my question is, what does it mean to be anointed, and is it possible to lose that anointing? God bless both of you on this evening, and continue to do the work of Christ. God bless you.
1: All right, well, thank you, Terry.
12: So don't hang up on me.
1: I won't hang up on you. Let me do my best to try and answer your question. First of all, what does anointing mean? The word anointing, it means, well, if you were going to go to the beach and you're really afraid of being burned, you might have someone slather you with suntan lotion. They would anoint you. Anointing means to some people, before they cook their turkey, they baste it with butter or something, and that means they try to saturate it and spread something all over. It means to slather, to cover with oil. When a high priest was chosen, they put oil on his head. When a king was chosen, they used to pour oil on him, and they called it anointing the king. Mm-hmm. The word, when you christen a ship, this is where you get the word Christos. Christos is the Greek word for anoint. Messiah is the Hebrew word for anoint. Jesus was anointed, the Bible says, with the Holy Spirit. That means he was filled, he was covered with the Holy Spirit. So when someone is saying they've been anointed to this ministry or with the Spirit, it means that basically the Holy Spirit has been poured on them.
12: Mm-hmm.
1: But those are what the words mean, technically. And can a person lose the anointing? Yes. You have examples in the Bible of people that grieved away the Spirit of God. And even Paul warns us in Ephesians, I think it's Ephesians 2, Pastor Ross, grieve not the Holy Spirit that anoints us. So, you know, we can hurt the Spirit and kind of drive him out of our lives by, you know, you've heard of the unpardonable sin. If we plug our ears to the ongoing pleas of the Spirit, then we could, drive that spirit away.
12: So you will know, actually, for yourself if you're actually doing some degree to the Holy Spirit because you'll feel convicted?
1: Yeah.
12: And in that case, if you keep going on.
1: Mm-hmm. Yeah, one of the things the Holy Spirit does for you is he brings conviction. The danger is when you get to the point where you continue to ignore the Holy Spirit and you don't feel the conviction anymore because you've turned down the volume so low by resisting that you're kind of wearing out the Spirit.
12: Right.
1: Hey, you know, we've got a book that talks about the Holy Spirit. We'll be happy to send you a free copy, and it's called Life in the Spirit.
2: And I think the verse you're referring to, Pastor Doug, Ephesians chapter 4, verse 30, that says, do not grieve the Holy Spirit by whom you are sealed or anointed for the day of redemption.
1: Yep.
2: That's Ephesians 4:30. If you'd like to receive that book that we just offered you, the number to call is 800-835-6747. That's 800-835-6747. and we'll be happy to send that to anybody who calls and asks. Our next call is John, listening in Canada. John, welcome to the program. Hi, John, you're on the air. Alberta, Canada.
13: Hi, thanks for having me. I'm driving through the mountains, so you may have a hard time, or I may get cut off.
1: Well, do your best to state the question real quick.
13: There you are, I will. So, I got to admit, I've been struggling with my faith lately. I watch a lot of debates on, atheists versus, some of the better, religious minds out there. And I'm sure you're probably familiar with some of the ones that I, the more popular ones. Anyway, so my struggle is, why should I trust the Bible? It can't really read the Bible and say, oh, the Bible says it's true, so it must be true. So that I was brought up in the church, so I've always had that religious foundation, but that's sort of what I'm struggling with lately.
1: Well, I'm with you, John. I don't want to believe the Bible because the Bible says believe the Bible. That sort of is a pretty weak argument. I came at the Bible believing it was a fairy tale, and before I started believing it, I was amazed by the evidence when the Bible foretold things years in advance and then they happened. And you know from history that the Bible, the parts of the Bible that it prophesied were written years before the events were fulfilled, very precisely. The evidence that there is a supernatural influence in the Bible, I think, became overpowering. Many examples, you look, for instance, in the book of Daniel that we know was written many years before Christ from the Dead Sea Scrolls. Daniel lays out four major kingdoms of the world that, and even names them as Babylon, Persia, Greece, and the fourth one, Rome, isn't named right away, but he does name the first three. And then they all happen in that same succession. And Greece was just, warring tribes when Daniel says they're going to rule the world. And they'll have one great king, and it's Alexander the Great.
13: Sorry to interrupt. Do they know when Daniel was written?
1: Yeah, we're pretty sure Daniel was written. Well, I think there's a lot of substantiation in history.
2: Well, yeah, we know for a fact that Daniel was written prior to Christ because of the Dead Sea Scrolls. We know that's been dated. And then there's prophecies given in the book of Daniel that met their fulfillment exactly after Christ. The Babylonian captivity was some 600 years B.C. Daniel was a captive in Babylon. We have archaeological evidence to testify of the truth of Nebuchadnezzar and Cyrus and the Babylonian captivity, the rebuilding of the temple. So with the archaeological evidence, as well as the historical finds, the Dead Sea Scrolls and alike, it's pretty clear that, yes, the prophecies of Daniel were written before they occurred, and especially the ones relating to after Christ and the dividing up of the Roman Empire, the 10 Germanic tribes that invaded and carved up Western Europe. It's just remarkable how accurately they've been fulfilled.
13: Okay, and, yeah. that sounds great. Can I ask, I don't know if this is the first time I've heard your show, so I don't know your beliefs, but are you I guess, literalist with, the creation story?
1: Yep. We believe, I think I can speak for Pastor Ross, that we do believe that the Lord made the world in six literal days. Now, do you struggle with that?
13: Very much so.
1: You know, I wanted to be a paleontologist. I believed in evolution all my life until I started reading the Bible. And, boy, I wish I had more time with you. But we
13: sure.
1: Probably can't go deep into it. But there's the reasons I believe the world was made in six literal days are scientific reasons. They're not just because the Bible says so. But, hey, we've got a free book that we can send you, and it's called Is There Anything Left You Can Trust? And we'll send you that study guide, and it gives practical reasons why the Bible is a supernatural book that you can believe.
2: Again, the number to call is 800-835-6747. You can ask for the study guide called Is There Anything Left You Can Trust? And also, John, a couple other resources you might find helpful. If you go to the Amazing Facts website, just amazingfacts.org, we have some articles you can read. We have some videos that you can watch dealing with the trustworthiness of Scripture. Also, some videos, some sermons that recount history. I'm thinking of the new
1: Evolution,
2: DVD we did,
1: too.
2: The Bride, the Beast, and Babylon.
1: Right.
2: And we're coming up with a brand new documentary DVD, hopefully by the end of the year, that looks at 40 of the most compelling prophecies in the Bible that have been proven true from history and archaeology. And I think anybody who's wondering about the trustworthiness of the Scripture will be encouraged if they take a look at that video. And hopefully, as I said, check back with the website. We're hoping to have that done by the end of the year.
1: Yep. Hey, thank you for your call, John, and we'd love to hear from you again.
2: Next call is Ronnie, and he's listening in Illinois. Ronnie, welcome to the program.
14: Hi, Doug and Pastor John Ross. How you doing tonight?
1: Doing good. Thanks for your call.
14: Thank you for taking my call. I've been listening to you guys for like 7 years now. I had a question for you. Moses and Elijah and Enoch went to be with Jesus in heaven. And my question is do you believe that they are working with Jesus to build heaven for us?
1: Well, there is a story in Mark chapter 9 where Moses and Elijah come and speak with Jesus when he was here on earth. I'm sure when Christ is in heaven, he's in regular communication with these three humans who have been resurrected and taken to heaven. Whether they're actively involved in helping him build the mansions or something like that, I don't know. That would just be speculation. I'm sure they're deeply interested in the plan of redemption and what's happening here on earth and the work of Christ. Because, the work of Moses, Elijah, and Enoch was all about preparing people for eternity. And so, they were all interested in God's work and his people, saving his people. So today they'd be interested in seeing the church succeed.
14: Yes, okay. I see Jesus said that one of his last words was to us is that he would leave and go and prepare a place for us. And they all left before him, so I was just wondering if maybe they were working with him or not. And you're out in California right now, right?
1: Correct.
14: Yeah, I was born and raised out there.
1: Yeah.
14: I think it's like a spiritual warfare front line out there.
1: Yeah, they need the gospel here just like everywhere. But California is its own country.
14: It is. Well, thank you for taking my call.
1: Thank you, Ronnie. Appreciate your call.
2: All right, next caller is Gina, listening from Linda, California. Gina, welcome to the program.
15: Thank you so much, Pastor Doug and Pastor John. Please, my question is about, please, would you explain end times last plagues?
1: What's dealing with the seven last plagues in Revelation?
15: Please.
1: Yeah. Pastor Ross, you want to take a stab at that?
2: You find Revelation talks about seven last plagues that occurred just before Jesus comes. And first of all, we know that the seven last plagues, really affect the wicked, not the righteous. It's referred to as the wrath of God that is poured out upon the wicked just before Jesus comes. During the time of the plagues, God's people, the righteous, they will be protected. You have Psalm 91 that speaks about no plague coming near your dwelling. So God's going to take care of his people. But the plagues do serve an important purpose. They ripen the harvest. The second coming of Jesus is referred to as a harvest. You got the harvest of the wheat, representing the righteous. You got the harvest of the grapes, representing the wicked, in this Revelation chapter 14. So just before Jesus comes, the plagues will actually reveal the hard-heartedness and rebellion of the wicked, where they'll actually curse God because of the plagues. So it's a clear evidence that they've committed the unpardonable sin, they've hardened their hearts against God, and that's important in the great controversy theme that occurs. In a real quick nutshell, that's a little bit about the seven last plagues.
15: Thank you very much.
1: Absolutely. I'm just trying to think if we don't really have a lesson that talks about the seven last plagues.
2: Not specifically, no.
1: We can offer, yeah. Not too many people want a lesson on the plagues. But we do have great material at our website that talks about... matter of fact, we have some sermons that deal with
2: that,
1: it online.
2: Deal with that.
1: Thank you very much for your call, Gina.
2: Next caller is Rick, listening from Maryland. Rick, welcome to the program.
16: Hi, Pastor Doug Ross. I recently... The other guy was talking about the creation being six literal days. I recently just returned from a trip to the Creation Museum in Northern Kentucky, and Noah's Ark, which are two separate museums, but they're connected. They're started by Ken Ham.
1: Yeah.
16: Are you familiar with those museums?
1: Yeah, I know Ken Ham. Yeah,
16: okay,
1: I've never been to the museums, but I know a lot of people have been there and really enjoyed it.
16: It was fantastic. My wife and I loved it. But the question I have, of course, the emphasis, Ken Ham says some very good arguments about the earth being thousands of years old as opposed to millions or billions. And of course they had the famous debate between Ken Ham and Bill Nye, the science guy, and I'm in the process of listening to those CDs. But I was always of the thought that the earth was millions of years old, if not billions. But coming away from there, I tell you, it really was some convincing arguments that Ken Ham presented that were, to me, were mind-blowing to me. And you know, I know it flies in the face of science, but yet, you know.
1: But, you know, it really doesn't fly. It doesn't fly in the face of science. I think that the scientific evidence is for a short history on Earth, and I think there's a lot of good support for that.
2: You know, you mustn't forget, Pastor Doug, that some of the most well-educated and well-studied professionals and professors and scientists, many of which recognize creation as being the evidence leaning more towards creation by design, God being involved, the earth being made in six literal days. So, yeah, we don't want to get the idea that somehow the Bible is opposed or fighting with science. We need to look at the science and compare that with Scripture.
1: Absolutely. Hey, thank you very much for your call. And, Rob, you know, we do have a book called The Wonders of Creation that you'll find encouraging. Also, one called When Evolution Flunked the Science Test.
2: Right.
1: Evolution Flunked the Science Test. 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We do still have some important announcements to share with you. But keep in mind, Jesus is the truth that sets you free. We'd love to hear from you. Go to amazingfacts.org and let us know you enjoy the program. God bless.
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20: 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Then the waters had overwhelmed us, the stream had gone over our soul, then the proud waters had gone over our soul. Blessed be the Lord who hath not given us as a prey to their teeth. 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The snare is broken, and we are escaped. 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
22: Blessed is everyone that feareth the Lord, that walketh in his ways. For thou shalt eat the labor of thine hands, Happy shalt thou be, and it shall be well with thee. Thy wife shall be as a fruitful vine by the sides of thine house, thy children like olive plants round about thy table. Behold, that thus shall the man be blessed that feareth the Lord. The Lord shall bless thee out of Zion, and thou shalt see the good of Jerusalem all

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1: Now a look at your morning weather on Columbia Christian Talk Radio. Partly sunny with thunderstorms today with a high near 97 and lows around 74. Partly sunny with thunderstorms tomorrow with a high of 95 and lows around 74. For your Tuesday, partly sunny with thunderstorms with a high near 96 and lows around 74. And for Wednesday, cloudy with a high near 93 and lows around 75. That's your morning weather on Columbia Christian Talk Radio.
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5: 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The More Abundant Life features inspiring messages and presentations by Pastor Wendley Phipps. 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
6: The Word of God says, Isaiah 26, verse 3, "Thou wilt keep him in perfect peace, whose mind is stayed on thee, because he trusteth in thee. So trust ye in the Lord forever." Verse 4, "For in the Lord Jehovah is everlasting strength." Thank God for his word. My message this morning, the price of perfect peace. The price of perfect peace. Not long ago, my wife and I had the privilege of having dinner with a prominent lady in this country, and I'll never forget, one of the questions that God prompted me to ask her was, did she know for herself what it was to have peace? And she answered, "What is peace? What is that?" She said, "I've never known peace." You know, we live in a culture where speed is everything. Everywhere we look, everybody is in a hurry. Even our armed forces are in a hurry. Today, we are even in a hurry when we don't have to be in a hurry. We get anxious when we miss a train or a plane, when some planes we need to miss. My wife's mother used to say, "You never complained about missing a plane. It might be just the one you needed to miss." We even get restless missing an elevator. We rush and rush, and still there never seems to be enough hours in a day. Pascal, the great Christian writer, said most of man's troubles come from his inability to be still. In People magazine, June 12, 1978, at the pinnacle of his success, O.J. Simpson said in an interview, "I sit in my

house in Buffalo, and sometimes I get so lonely it's unbelievable. Life has been so good to me. I've got a great wife, good kids, money, my own health, and still I'm lonely and bored. Church, many go from job to job, house to house, boyfriend to boyfriend, girlfriend to girlfriend, searching for peace, and still they don't find it. Someone once said, 40% of all things that we worry about never come to pass. 30% of all our worries involve past decisions that cannot be changed. 12% of our worries focus on criticism from others who make us feel small and inferior. 10% of worries are related to our health, which gets worse when we worry. 8% of our worries can be described as legitimate

are troubled and fearful. We are fearful for our safety, for our health, for our financial security. And over the recent decades, all of us have watched the hair of every president in recent memory turn gray right before our very eyes. If you don't believe worry will make you gray, all you've got to do is look at every president, except for Ronald Reagan, that is, and only his hairdresser knows for sure. Amen. The peace that Jesus was giving to his disciples is the same peace that he gives us today. Charles Spurgeon once said it this way: the more disturbed a Christian is, the purer is his peace. Hallelujah. The heavier the rolling swell of his griefs and sorrows, the more still and calm and profound is the peace that reigns within his heart, because it is divinely born, it is divinely nourished, and no one which is quite above the influence of this poor whirling world can understand the power of this peace. I've come this morning to remind us that there is only one way to perfect peace, and that is by accepting Christ's personal offer of peace. Amen. If you have your Bibles, turn with me to the book of John, chapter 14. The book of John, chapter 14, verse 27. I don't know about you, but I always thank God for his word when I open it. The book of John, chapter 14, verse 27, God's word says, and our Lord says to us, peace I leave with you, my peace I give unto you. Not as the world giveth, give I unto you. Let not your heart be troubled, neither let it be afraid. In the Old Testament, the traditional Jewish greeting was a word called shalom. Shalom was a greeting that meant and means peace. Someone once said, peace is the inner tranquility and the poise of one whose faith and trust is in God. Church, even though there is no end to the steady stream of trials, we have a promise from Jesus. He says, these things I've spoken unto you, John 16, 33, that you might have peace. In the world you shall have tribulation, but be of good cheer, I have overcome the world. This morning, some businessman is here who loves the Lord, but he's worried about the future. Someone is here, some mother is troubled because of a son or a daughter whom they cannot seem to reason with, be able to see eye to eye. There's someone here this morning who loves the Lord, but is suffering from a dread disease. Something is disturbing your peace. Right here this morning, there is someone who loves the Lord, but they're unemployed, can't find a job. They love the Lord, but they don't have peace. Someone here today is overworked. Amen. Trying to keep the job that you have. There's someone, some student here is worrying about their future, their life's vocation. Someone is agonizing over their career path. What am I supposed to be? What am I supposed to do? Well, I invite you today to cast your burden on the Lord and accept this promise, hallelujah, that Jesus offers to you today. He said, I came to give you peace. Amen. And the peace

0: of God, which passeth all understanding, shall keep your mind and your heart through Christ Jesus. This morning, someone who is living by themselves, you're drinking the bitter cup of loneliness. You may be the one finding it difficult to manage your life amidst the hustle and bustle of difficult days. You may be worn out by the hectic pace of your life. I want you to know that God has come to you today in the power and presence of His Spirit to offer you peace. Hallelujah. So many things disturb our peace. So many of us are fretful. Some people are just overly sensitive. Amen. You say the wrong thing to them and they'll get all flustered and bothered. Those people don't have peace. Are you listening to me today? Some just find it hard to relax. Listen, when the Lord is blessing you with peace, you can just lay back sometimes and enjoy the day. Amen. Praise God. Jesus in the upper room before he died said to his disciples, I leave you peace. Amen. This same peace I leave with you, said Jesus, kept me through hardship and disappointment, and it will keep you. Hallelujah. This same peace that held me together through cruelty and injustice will keep you through the turbulence of the jealousy of your brethren, of your family, of your friends. Hallelujah. This peace will keep you together when people have animosity towards you. As a matter of fact, that look of peace on your face will bother them. I will guarantee you that. This same peace, Christ said, I give to you, is a promise. Christ offers us a peace like a soldier who, having seen the heat of battle, offers to us his own helmet, his own shield, his own peace. This peace has been his protection, and it will be yours. Hallelujah. This peace Christ offers you will be your strength. It was his strength in this weary land. This peace Christ offers to you is the same peace that dwells in the heart of God. Someone said there is a place of quiet rest near to the heart of God, a place where sin cannot molest, near to the heart of God. When life does its best to destroy your dreams, you need this peace. When the devil tries to discourage you, God says, preach it today. When the devil tries to defeat your hopes, you need this peace. It will steady your nerves. Oh, yes, it will. It will calm your restless spirit. This peace, said Paul, will stand guard over your heart and mind. It'll be the sentry that stands at the entrance to your soul. Before anything gets in, it has to come past that peace that Jesus has given you. It will hold your heart as a fortress. It will protect you against every intruder. It will be the garrison, the anchor that keeps your soul. This peace will not exempt you from trouble, however. It'll keep you in the midst of trouble. This peace, says Paul, kept me through floggings, stonings, shipwreck, imprisonment. This peace is not given one time to enjoy for the rest of your life. It's given every day. It is captured by faith every day. What rest is to the body, peace is to the mind. Every morning you start your day with Jesus. Reach up from the darkness and before the light comes on, put your faith in his hand and accept that peace that he gives. And he says, not as the world giveth, give I unto you. In other words, this peace I'm giving you is nothing nothing, nothing like the world can give. It is not the peace of selfish ease. It's not the peace of self-aggrandizement and self-promotion. It is the peace of self-surrender, self-sacrifice. But there is a price for this peace. First of all, you have to pay the price of a pure heart. If you don't have a pure heart, you'll never have peace. Woo! Are you listening to me? If you don't have a pure heart, you will never have peace. To know this peace, you've got to be willing to pay the price. The price for perfect peace is complete, constant communion with God. You must cultivate total, constant communion with God. I'm going to tell you this, and you listen to me carefully today. This is going to be one of the most important messages I've ever preached in this church. Most of us see our lives as a flurry of activity punctuated by moments of communion with God. And we will never have peace. We need to turn our understanding of that around and recognize that it is our privilege throughout every day to hold unbroken communion with God. And we have a life of communion that is punctuated by distractions. Turn it around. What am I saying to you? I'm saying to you, brother, sister, unless you learn to pray without ceasing, unless you learn to talk to God all day long, you will not know perfect peace. To know this peace, the Bible says, thou shalt keep him in perfect peace whose mind is stayed on Christ sometimes. Whose mind is stayed. What does it mean to keep your mind stayed on Jesus? That is the most important lesson a Christian can learn. How to keep your mind so coupled to the mind of Christ through every hour of every day. When the phone rings, it's a distraction. But when you hang that phone back up, you go back to that coupled communion with Christ. Colossians 3:15 says, let the peace of Christ rule in your hearts. Let the peace of Christ do what? Rule in your hearts. The peace of God which passeth all this understanding. Paul says that when you have this peace, enemies won't be able to take it from you. When you have this peace, poverty can't take it from you. That's why there's some of the poorest people in the world have peace. When you have this peace, sickness can't spoil it. Servant of God says, even the bed of pain is a place of peace when the Spirit of God is there. When you have this peace, persecution can't ruin it. Nothing can separate you from the love of God. One day a Christian was being burned at the stake. And the Christian, as he was being led to the stake, said to the guard, come over here. The guard came over. This Christian's hands were bound. He was about to be crucified. He was about to be burned at the stake. And the Christian said to the guard, I want you to take your hand and put it over my heart. And as he did that, he said to the guard, now tell me, which heart is beating the hardest? Yours or mine? When you have this peace, nothing can trouble you. I've got that peace that passeth understanding, said Jesus. And you know, God has promised to keep you in peace. Amen. And he's giving you this peace because it was purchased at a high price. Amen. It was purchased at a high price. You see, when Jesus went to Calvary, he went to purchase peace for you, for me. All night long, they kept him on his feet, shuffling him around like an outlaw. He was a branded fugitive. They first took him to Caiaphas, then to Pilate, then from Pilate to Herod, and then back to Pilate. But Jesus was determined to pay the price for your peace. During the night, he was scourged. He was beaten. His back was raw and tender, but he was determined to purchase my peace. If the cross says anything to you, it ought to say that Jesus was determined to purchase peace for me. An old Negro spiritual said, "What manner of man is this? For as they crucified him, he never said a mumbling word. His face remained calm, peaceful, serene." He was determined to purchase my peace. And the sweet thing about it is, brothers and sisters, Jesus had the peace that he was about to purchase for us. Hallelujah. And at the ninth hour, the darkness threw a cloak about him, cradled his body within their embrace. He who stilled the angry waves had peace. And he was purchasing your peace.
1: 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What a wonderful message, a message of peace. Late to. 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And you want to ask for program number 306 today. That's program number 306.
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3: The average person in the United States consumes 1,488 pounds of food every year. On any day of the year, there are 1.5 million Americans flat on their backs in hospitals. What's the relationship between diet and disease? I'll be back in a moment with some amazing facts about postponing your funeral.

Hello, this is Joe Cruz and the Amazing Facts Broadcast, facts which affect you. You know, the world today is desperately trying to discover an answer to the problem of overpopulation and threatening starvation. Our own affluent nation can hardly visualize the fact that millions of people go to bed hungry every night. In contrast to the malignant malnutrition problem of many other countries, our greatest chronic health problem seems to be obesity or overweight. The amazing fact is that the average American consumes 1,488 pounds of food every year. And this is undoubtedly a large factor in the 1.5 million hospital patients who fill American hospitals every day of the year. Did you know that God has given a prescription in the Bible for postponing your own funeral? It's found in Exodus 15, verse 26. Listen, "If thou wilt diligently hearken to the voice of the Lord thy God, and will do that which is right in his sight, and will give ear to his commandments, and keep all his statutes, I will put none of these diseases upon thee which I brought upon the Egyptians, for I am the Lord that healeth thee." Now right here, you find the secret for a long, happy life. If we obey God and follow His commandments, we'll prosper in both body and soul. It's not God's plan, in other words, that any of us should be sick or diseased. We'll find in our study today that heaven has given a plan to the world whereby we may enjoy abundant health. These laws are just as certain and predictable as the laws of nature.

Whatsoever a man soweth, that shall he also reap. If a man follows the rules, he can reap a harvest of good health. But bad dietary habits bring disease and death every time. Well, it's impossible, of course, to separate the matter of diet from our subject today because millions of people are almost literally digging their graves with their teeth. Poor habits of eating and drinking account for a large portion of deaths and disabilities in this modern age. Now, you may be asking, does the Bible really have something to say about what we ought to eat and drink? And friends, if there's any relationship at all between good health and religion, then the Bible should certainly be concerned with this question. And indeed it is. Listen to this text in 1 Corinthians 10:31. Whether therefore ye eat or drink or whatsoever ye do, do all to the glory of God. Now let's read a text that will forever settle whether or not our health is a spiritual matter. In 1 Corinthians 6, verses 19 and 20. What, know ye not that your body is a temple of the Holy Ghost which is in you, which ye have of God, and ye are not your own? For ye are bought with a price, therefore glorify God in your body and in your spirit, which are God's. Now, friends, what a solemn thought this presents to us. Our bodies are not really our own. Some people feel they can treat their bodies just like they please, and it's nobody's business. But that is not true. We belong to God. His Holy Spirit is to inhabit these body temples, and we must preserve them for that holy purpose. All right, now what is to guide an individual in the question of food and eating and drinking? Should we follow appetite and allow that to be our rule in the way we eat? Isaiah 55:2 says we should eat that which is good. Now remember that, friends. Our appetite can be perverted and lead us to actually destroy ourselves. It's never a safe guide. So let's turn to the Bible now and see if there are some rules given which might apply in our case. Now, in the beginning, God created a beautiful, perfect world and put our first parents in it. And then he specified the kind of food he had ordained for the human family to eat. Maybe you didn't know about this text in Genesis 1:29, but it says this, God said, Behold, I've given you every herb-bearing seed which is upon the face of all the earth, and every tree in the which is the fruit of a tree yielding seed, to you it shall be for meat. Now there it is, friends. This is the perfect diet for maintenance of health. You see, God made the body. He knew what elements were necessary to keep it strong and growing. Of course, nobody would dare question the Creator about this provision. He made us, after all. Now, Henry Ford, of course, made the Ford automobile, and no one knew better than he the kind of fuel to burn in that car. And when God said, fruits, nuts, grains, and vegetables were the best diet for his creation, we should accept that without any doubt or question. Now, friends, these four great pillars of a perfect diet were fixed right in the very beginning. Nuts, fruits, grains, and vegetables. But you might ask, what about meat? Well, it just wasn't included in the original diet of mankind, friends. In fact, meat was never used by human beings as far as we know, apparently until after the flood, at which time God permitted the use of certain clean animals for food. Now, the reason for this extra provision becomes clear as we study the case more closely. Remember now that Noah took the clean animals into the ark by sevens and the unclean animals by twos. You can read that in Genesis 7, verses 2 and 3. Now, God had a purpose for this arrangement. After the water subsided, of course, all vegetable matter had been destroyed, and God allowed the clean animals to be eaten for the first time. Now, perhaps you're wondering which animals are clean and which are unclean. Why did God make any distinction in them back there, even in the days of Noah, so that he took in certain ones by sevens and certain ones by twos? Some people seem to think that only the Jews were to be careful about the food they ate. But the distinction between clean and unclean foods goes all the way back to the flood. In fact, before the flood, before there were any Jews in existence at all. In Leviticus 11, 3-10, God lists the rules which govern the eating of flesh foods. Notice verses 3-7. Whatsoever parteth a hoof, and is cloven-footed, and cheweth a cud among the beasts, that shall ye eat. Nevertheless, these shall ye not eat of them that chew the cud, or of them that divide the hoof.
As the camel, because he cheweth the cud, but divideth not the hoof, he is unclean unto you. And the coney, because he cheweth the cud, but divideth not the hoof, he is unclean unto you. And the hare, because he cheweth the cud, but divideth not the hoof, he is unclean unto you. And the swine, though he divide the hoof, and be cloven-footed, yet he cheweth not the cud, he is unclean to you. These shall ye eat of all that are in the waters, whatsoever hath fins and scales in the waters and the seas and the rivers, them shall ye eat. And all that have not fins and scales in the seas and the rivers, of all that move in the waters, and of any living thing which is in the waters, they shall be an abomination unto you, ye shall not eat of their flesh. Now notice, friends, something very interesting. Those animals which are forbidden as food seem to be the very ones that Satan has created an appetite for today. The swine, for example, has been accepted in the world as good food, and yet God says not to eat it, not to touch it. Now, I don't believe that we necessarily have to prove the scientific reasons for God's prohibition in this matter. If God says it's unclean, I believe it. I accept it. But it's interesting to read what modern research has established about the hog. Pork contains a tiny microscopic worm called trichina, and if it gets into the system, the disease trichinosis results. And governments warn that there's no inspection for this parasite. And in the Reader's Digest some time ago, there appeared an article entitled, "Must Our Pork Remain Unsafe?" Notice a few statements now about trichinosis. It said a single serving of infective pork, even a single mouthful, can kill or cripple or condemn the victim to a lifetime of aches and pains. For this unique disease, trichinosis, there is no cure. With no drugs to stop them, the worms may spread through the entire muscular tissues of the human system. One of two things then happens depending on the intensity of the infection. Either death ensues, or a successful effort is made by nature to throw an enclosure or cyst around each of the teeming parasites, which then becomes dormant, although they remain alive for years. Don't blame your doctor. All that the best doctor can do as yet is to conserve the patient's strength and try to relieve the painful local symptoms as they appear. What these symptoms are, the layman had much better not worry about. Trichinosis can simulate to some degree almost any other malady. That pain in your arm or leg may be arthritis or rheumatism, or it may be trichinosis. That pain in your back may mean a gallbladder involvement, but it may mean trichinosis. End of quotation. Well, that's interesting, friends. And you know, the American Medical Association Journal said something about this infestation of Americans with trichinosis. Several years ago, in one of their journals, they said this: one would conclude that there are presumably the following percentages of trichina infestation in American cities: Washington, D.C., 24.6%, Minneapolis and Rochester, 31.5%, San Francisco, 43%, Boston, 49.7%, an average of 37 infestation of the urban population of the United States. Now, that statement, as I say, was made a few years ago, and I don't have the very latest statements on it. But, friends, suffice it to say that God indicated that it was not to be eaten, it was unclean, it was unfit for food, and, of course, it will cause problems. God says, if you want to be healthy, you keep my laws and obey my laws. Now, some have thought that thorough cooking of the meat might destroy the trichina parasite. But surely, friends, one-third of the American population didn't eat their pork raw or half-cooked, and not even a few years ago. No, God knew what the body of man needed for food. But he said, don't eat the swine. Other animals also mentioned as unfit include the fish that don't have fins or scales. Some may ask just why God made these unclean animals if they're not to be eaten at all. Well, the obvious answer is they serve the purpose of being scavengers on the earth. The buzzard and eagle, they were made for the purpose of making the earth clean, of refuse and carrion. Again, let me remind you that these are not restrictions which originated with the ceremonial ordinance of Moses. They were a part of that law that was given to Moses, but the clean and unclean animals were present in the ark hundreds of years before Moses even lived. So these were basic laws that existed from the very beginning, before there were any Jews, before there was any ceremonial law given. But now let's read another text in Isaiah 66:15-17, and this ought to settle it for all of us. It says, "For behold, the Lord will come with fire and with his chariots like a whirlwind, to render his anger with fury and his rebuke with flames of fire. For by fire and by his sword will the Lord plead with all flesh, and the slain of the Lord shall be many.
They that sanctify themselves and purify themselves in the gardens behind one tree in the midst, eating swine's flesh, and the abomination and the mouse shall be consumed together, saith the Lord. Now, friends, this text is talking about the second coming of Jesus and proves that the nature of these animals will not experience any change that will make them fit to eat, not even down to the very last day of this earth when Jesus comes. Because this verse plainly tells us that those who are eating those unclean things at the coming of Christ will be consumed at that time. Now, this makes it a moral issue. And no one can say that God has not spoken out clearly to warn them about these dangers. Well, our time has slipped away from us again today, and we've got to close for today. But perhaps you've learned something today, friends, that will help you now to preserve your health in a much larger way. But listen, you need to study these things much more. The average American just doesn't understand very much about his own health and about the food that's going into his body. Sickness and pain probably causes more unhappiness than any other factor in the world today. What lies behind all these deadly viruses? Some of them have never yet been understood, even by the finest medical science people. The body and its complicated function bears witness to the power of an infinitely wise Creator. And do you think it's God's will for His creatures to be sick and suffering? Not at all. And if man had followed the plan of God, he wouldn't be sick today. And we found out in our broadcast already today about some of those things that God actually forbade. Well, I hope you'll write for Information Folder I, which covers the material in this special series on health, and also what I'll be giving in the next broadcast. And now, this is Joe Cruz saying goodbye for today.

0: Are you a mom who needs a break? You've come to the right place. Join me and other moms weekly to hear biblical wisdom and our own journey as mothers. This is Moms on Break. You're listening to Moms on Break again, and we're so glad that you've joined us today. We are looking at the topic of choosing friends, and the verse that's going to focus us for our discussion today is found in Proverbs 13, verse 20. He that walketh with wise men shall be wise, but a companion of fools shall be destroyed. I have my husband with me, Tim Rumsey. Thank you for joining, honey.
1: Absolutely.
0: This topic, for some reason, is making me a little nervous because I want it to come across in the right way. I feel like it's very clear, very important to me to set the stage for this. There's no person that is better or worse than another person. Everybody is the same in God's eyes. And so when we're talking about the idea of choosing friends, we're not talking like certain people are not good enough to be around or that we shouldn't associate with certain people ever. I just want to make that very clear to begin with because I feel like Paul, I'm the chief of sinners, and everybody is beautiful in God's eyes. But we have to look at this, especially when raising kids, because who they hang out with will make or break them, literally. And actually for us as adults too, right?
1: Absolutely. I mean, we all face peer pressure, whether we're teenagers or well-seasoned adults.
0: Yes, for sure. So I want to focus on that verse, but a companion of fools shall be destroyed. We don't want to be a companion with fools. As somebody that we hang out with all the time, we don't want to be a fool ourselves, right? So I went into the Bible and just looked up fool and foolishness and who is a fool? You know, what is foolishness? And we're just going to take a look at a few of the verses. We don't need to read them all, but we'll refer to them and you can look them up at home to study this further. But starting in Proverbs 12, verse 15, it says, "The way of a fool is right in his own eyes." So what's the premise there?
1: Well, have you ever met somebody who's always correct, always right, always has the answer, and is unwilling to listen to anybody else's opinion, right?
0: Mm-hmm. Mm-hmm.
1: I think that kind of personality would probably fit this verse.
0: Yeah.
1: Always right, never wrong.
0: Mm-hmm.
1: Unwilling to listen.
0: And if you're unwilling to listen and take advice, that's foolish and not something we want to be or be around a lot.
1: And again, we're looking at these definitions of who is a fool, mm-hmm, from the Bible because we want to help our children begin to process these things and to ask questions, you know, about the people that they associate with and about ourselves.
0: Mm-hmm.
1: Am I this kind of person?
0: And honey, like everything in this whole world, there's a balance. And I see that with this topic as well. Because the point of even living on this earth is to, by God's grace, be a blessing to somebody else. And so that does not make us in a cocoon, not being around anybody that might ever be a bad influence. That would be wrong.
1: And I think Proverbs 12:15 here, as human beings, we are born by default operating under the assumption that we are right.
0: Good
1: and
0: point.
1: We're always right. That has to be taught and learned and prayed out of us.
0: Good point. We're all fools.
1: Over time.
0: To start with.
1: But, Cheryl, I mean, we have four kids, and each one of them expresses this differently because they have their own temperaments and personalities. But they all, just like you and I did, grow up in this world by default, believing we are right.
0: Mm-hmm, mm-hmm. And even as adults, we have to work through these things too.
1: That's right.
0: Okay, so that's Proverbs 12:15. The next one we want to take a peek at is Psalm 14, verse 1. And that's the verse that says, "The fool says in his heart that there is no God." That is foolish. Yeah.
1: And this could be applied in several different ways. Obviously, there would be the very blatant and obvious person who just denies that God exists.
0: Mm-hmm.
1: But it can also be expressed a lot more subtly as well.
0: Questioning God, maybe? Or what are you thinking on?
1: Mm-hmm. claiming I'm a Christian or, you know, going to church.
0: Hypocrite.
1: But, yeah, basically being that hypocrite, living in a way that denies the fact that I believe there is a God. Because there are implications. If you believe, actually believe that there is a God and that he exists and that he is what the Bible describes him as, then there are implications that come with that about how we're going to live life. And probably the first implication is how the Bible begins, that he is the creator, right? So God owns everything, including us. We are simply stewards. And there are, it's just like a set of dominoes. If you accept what the Bible says about God, then it's going to affect how you live your life.
0: Good point. Good point. If you really accept it, not just go to church one day a week and then live a different way. Very good point. Okay, let's take a look at another set of verses that talks about folly of riches lavished on self and not for others and for the purpose of spreading the gospel. Of course, that's very personal, how people give, but give us the real point of these verses.
1: Well, you know, the Bible tells us that the love of money is the root of all evil. And we need to raise our children to view this aspect of life in a biblical way. Obviously, we can't get away from money, right? It's part of our world. It's part of how we live. It's necessary. It's not a bad thing. In fact, God blessed many people in the Bible with a lot of wealth. Think of Abraham and Job, and you go down the list. But teaching them how to view money and how to use money, how to save money, how to give money, and so forth, makes a humongous impact on the quality of life.
0: Right.
1: That they're going to live, and also the people that are associated with them.
0: Yeah, and really, what can be done for God's kingdom, too? It affects his kingdom for how much we reach out, right?
1: Now, if we're talking about children and the friends they have, one of the huge temptations for kids is to begin coveting what they see their friends having. You know, their friend gets the latest this, or the most up-to-date that, or the shiniest this.
0: And this happens with adults, too.
1: They want it. And we, you know, we've seen, we do the same thing, but we see it in our kids very clearly. because it's easier to see in others, right? They go to a friend's house, or some friends come over, and they have whatever. And all of a sudden, our kids are asking, we want that.
0: Yes.
1: We need to have that.
0: Right.
1: How can I get that?
0: Such a selfish thing, right from the start.
1: And it can be a very hard trap to get out of once we start living life this way.
0: Now, it's not, the point of this is not to find fault, and this is a whole nother topic, but judging and finding fault in other people is not the point of this. And that's why I think I do this podcast so carefully and with a little bit of anxiety, because I don't want it to come across that we are to stand in judgment of everybody and can't associate with certain people. That I really don't want that to come across. But I think if anybody is listening that's a parent or a grandparent or who's ever parented, they will understand that the friends impact. This is a serious topic as well. And let's just bring up really quick, honey, the Israelite experience. Because God had them for a purpose. Did he give them the truth and the message just to keep to themselves, and they were, it was a private thing that nobody else could experience? Absolutely not. The whole purpose was that the message, God's message, would go out to the world, and he was just using a people group to do that. Same thing today. But they were warned to be a witness, to be a blessing to the surrounding nations who lived very differently, very godless lives, idols and etc., all kind of evil. They were to be a witness, but not to hang out with and associate with these influences all the time. There's a real danger there.
1: And that entire history of Israel, I think, is summarized pretty clearly in King Solomon's life. You know, during the early part of his kingship, He was faithful to God. God blessed him. But he also interacted heavily with the nations around him in a positive way.
0: Yes.
1: And people were led to understand God better and to worship God. You can think of the Queen of Sheba.
0: Yes. Yeah. Good point.
1: Was it the King of Hiram that helped him get all of the materials for the temple that was built? So you have in that early part of Solomon's life a wonderful example of interacting with the world. He certainly was friends with many non-Jews, and it was a positive thing. Now, the last part of Solomon's life, he makes some very bad choices and unites himself. And that's really the key.
0: Unites.
1: He united himself with hundreds of wives from surrounding nations, and it took him down.
0: Took him down. So that's the key word you brought up there, united. We can't be united with friends who are not God-fearing. But we are to be friends with everybody. But that the nation of Israel is a really good example for us to look at. Okay, so another verse that we can look at that talks about fools is Job 1:22. Fools blame God is the point of that verse.
1: Mm-hmm.
0: Oh my, we've probably known and maybe even fallen into that trap ourselves of why did this happen to me? Why did God do this to me or that to me? I just have one question. Why doesn't anybody blame Satan? I never hear that. It's like, why God? I guess because he's responsible ultimately for allowing. We know that. But
1: and asking the question why is natural. I think God understands that.
0: Yeah.
1: It's when we allow that question to germinate in our mind and then
0: cause doubt in him.
1: Cause doubt and unbelief.
0: Exactly. Because he does say, come, let us reason together. There are situations people have been through in this life that he understands would cause reason to ask why.
1: Job asked why. He didn't understand why all those bad things happened. Mm-hmm. But he still said, I will choose to trust God.
0: Good point. That's a good point. So asking why isn't the thing. It's when we allow it to cause doubt in our minds about God himself. So the Bible says that those who blame God and who have allowed it to fester in their minds enough to where they don't trust in him anymore, that they're fools. Okay, our time is slipping away here, but we'll see if we can get to a couple more. Proverbs 9:13-16 talks about foolish women. And it's referring to women carousing around with many men. And obviously that's foolish. We all know that. It's
1: can
0: foolish.
1: Work the other way too.
0: Yeah, it's foolish for men to do the same thing. I'm sure the Bible supports that too. It's a fool to do that sort of thing. It ruins your life and others' lives as well. All right, and then Hosea 7:5 is talking about fools that are drunks, and that's a pretty clear one too.
1: In many ways that intemperance can be expressed in a life.
0: Absolutely.
1: And these especially, I think, as we all know, you know, how many kids especially get pulled into bad habits that last throughout life.
0: Yes.
1: Or even shorten the life because of the influence of their friends.
0: And they just picked it up and they couldn't let it go very easily. And it really takes them down. Well, honey, we did not get to the end. And so I would like to have a part two on this choosing friends. But let me just end with a word of prayer because I want to make sure that our listeners are getting the point clearly, biblically, on this choosing friends topic. Father in heaven, thank you so much for friendship and for friends that we can have that love and serve you. And for those who don't, Lord, we want to love them. We know you want us to love all people and be a friend to all people. But Lord, as far as who we hang out with and allow to influence us and our children, may we make sure that they are God-fearing people that will pull us closer to you is our prayer in Jesus' name. Amen. Thank you for joining part one of Choosing Friends. We'll see you next time. You can find Moms on Break on Facebook, Instagram, and your favorite podcast service. Subscribe, like, and comment to be a part of all our mom talk. Moms on Break is a production of Pathway to Paradise Ministries.
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4: This is Healthy Living, featuring Dr. Ken Cooper, founder of the Cooper Aerobics Center in Dallas, Texas. Cigarette smoking is the leading cause of lung cancer, which is the most deadly of all the cancers. But as Dr. Cooper points out today, smoking is also a huge factor in heart disease.
5: When you think about cigarette smoking, you think primarily of lung cancer, and it's true. You smoke a pack a day, there's a 20-fold increased risk of having lung cancer. But you realize a much more important problem is the problem of heart disease. Because if you smoke that pack a day, it doubles or triples the risk of having a heart attack as compared to the non-smoker or the former cigarette smoker. Did you realize that I don't care how long you've been smoking, how many packs a day you smoke, or how old you are, if you break the habit in a shorter period of time of 6 weeks, we begin to see a drop-off in deaths from heart attacks. By 6, 12, 18 months, you get back in the same low-risk category of the non-smoker. So the most important thing I can tell you smokers to do is to stop smoking and reduce that death from heart attacks. Why? Because if you break that cigarette smoking habit before you get back in the same low-risk category of the non-smoker as far as lung cancer is concerned, it takes at least 15 years. You might say, well, why should I stop? The answer is pure and simple. You're 6 times as likely to die of a heart attack as you are of lung cancer, and you can drop that risk down dramatically, and that's what you're more likely to die of. Keep that in mind, you cigarette smokers.
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6: Or what man is there of you, whom if his son ask bread, will he give him a stone? Or if he ask a fish, will he give him a serpent? If ye then, being evil, know how to give good gifts unto your children, how much more shall your Father, which is in heaven, give good things to them that ask him? Therefore all things whatsoever ye would that men should do to you, do ye even so to them. For this is the law and the prophets.
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9: 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Oh, delicious. But the other one, it turns out, was a crab apple tree. Pretty disgusting, unless you're a bird. In the Bible, Jesus warns about false prophets who appear to have good intentions but are actually really bad news. He uses a parable of good and bad trees, and he says, "By their fruit, we'll recognize them." Our actions and our words are the fruit we produce to those around us. 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

0: and lows around 74. For your Tuesday, partly sunny with thunderstorms with a high near 96 and lows around 74. And for Wednesday, cloudy with a high near 93 and lows around 75. That's your morning weather on Columbia Christian Talk Radio.
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3: Most men see a bad law and then they complain about it. 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
4: Welcome to the Fatherhood Challenge, a movement to awaken and inspire fathers everywhere to take great pride in their role and to challenge society to understand how important fathers are to the stability and culture of their family's environment. Now, here's your host, Jonathan Guerrero.
3: Greetings, everyone. Thank you so much for joining me and my co-host and son, Isaac.
5: Hello, everyone. Welcome to the Fatherhood Challenge.
3: I am so excited to have my father-in-law as a guest on the program, Ed Dickerson. Ed Dickerson didn't just lobby. He mastered the art of the unlikely alliance. He understood that to win, you have to speak the language of both sides of the aisle. He navigated the halls of the Iowa State House, building a bipartisan coalition that put parental rights above party lines. He used the tools of diplomacy, persistence, and razor-sharp strategy to rewrite the future of Iowa education that many today take for granted. But here is the challenge for us fathers. Freedom is a muscle that withers if it's not used. Ed fought to give you the keys to your child's education. Now it's your duty to drive and teach your kids to do the same. Homeschooling isn't just about textbooks. It's the ultimate training ground where you can model the exact skills Ed used to change the law, such as critical thinking and the ability to navigate with those you disagree with, and the courage to lead by building coalitions when the system says no. Ed modeled what it means to leave a legacy, and now you can learn to do the same. Ed, welcome to the Fatherhood Challenge.
6: Well, thank you. I'm a little overwhelmed by that introduction. As they say, it's the kind of introduction my father would appreciate and my mother would believe.
3: All right, let's have a little bit of fun.
5: Okay, hold on. I already know where this is heading. We're going to head over to the dad jokes. And no. This is the... What?
6: Well, I don't know. Go ahead.
5: That's where we usually head.
6: Is that where we're going?
3: Yep.
6: All right.
5: And I know. Just go. I'm not excited.
3: You're not prepared, are you?
5: No, I'm not. I'm never prepared when this guy tells a joke. Oh, boy. I'm scared.
3: All right. Let's get this over with for your sake. So what is your favorite dad joke?
6: Well, it's the one I just made up to 2 days ago, actually. And goes like this. The other day, Forrest Gump said to me, "Are you sure you would want to be Robin Hood if you could be?" And I thought about it for a second, and I said, "You know, I sure would, Forrest."
3: I like it. Come on, Isaac. No reaction? Nothing?
6: Yeah, in 2003, I was in Sherwood Forest, so there you are.
3: Tough crowd.
6: Yeah,
5: wow. You see, come on, guys.
3: Never mind. All right, Ed, what's the story behind what made you decide that you've had enough and that it was time to change things, even change a law?
6: Well, I'm not sure I ever had exactly that moment. What happened was that when we moved here partially so I could homeschool, I was teaching in a Christian school. And parents don't like it if they have to pay tuition to send to the school.

0: you're teaching and you don't send your own kid. So we had a, when we moved here, we had a four-year-old. And at that time, the entry age was seven. And the law in Iowa was very vague. It said that it had to be either be public school or equivalent education. It was so vague that a federal judge ruled it too vague, and there was an emergency ruling by the Department of Education. And that was the first public, well, I'd attended a number of meetings for support group here in town, but I there was the first public meeting in the Department of Education. They had, because it was an emergency ruling, they had a hearing, you know, very short notice, and it was the largest meeting room in the Department of Education building, and it was full. It was absolutely full. But for me, it was very simple. I had a permanent certificate, which means as long as I'm alive and you're in my presence, education takes place, at least according to the state. And so I was qualified to teach in any of the schools in the state. And so although they could hassle us a little bit, they really weren't going to make any progress. So we were safe. We could do whatever we wanted. But there were a lot of people who wanted this, and I had been in the classroom for a number of years, and I understood what their concerns, and so I thought, well, I need to speak out because I can, because nobody else really can champion this and feel as immune as I can. And plus, I was kind of offended at that public meeting. There was a representative of the teachers union there, and he said, teachers know things like Piaget. And I thought to myself, well, I guess we poor peons don't know anything. And I also knew that the typical elementary school teacher doesn't wake up in the morning and think, what would Piaget do today? They don't think about Piaget at all. So I felt that people needed representation, someone who could speak their language. I could speak to the educators, and I could speak to the homeschoolers, because I was in both worlds. And I really didn't choose to be the lobbyist. I was a leader support group in Cedar Rapids for a while, and I had a lot of suggestions on what ought to be done. And one of our members was also a member of the IHEA, Iowa Head Home Educators Association. And they'd had a series of lobbyists who'd not done a very good job. And so they said, well, you have a lot of suggestions. Why don't you do it? Me and my big mouth. So they offered me the position. It was paid, not much, very little. And in fact, when we were successful, they said we got you for about a third of what the going rate should have been. But anyway, it worked out okay. And so anyway, I had two conditions only. I said I won't do this if it causes me to neglect my family. If I have to leave my family, that's because I'm in it for this purpose. And the other one was rather strange, but since I was the only one that they had as a lobbyist who has also had taught in the classroom, been a professional educator. And I said, if the only option, the only alternative to teacher supervision is going to be testing, then I'm not in. I'm not the man for your job. So it wasn't like I was eager and grabbing at it, but I said, here are my conditions. I said, fine. And that began an interesting process.
1: Most people approach political change with a fist, and you approached it with a blueprint. How does a dad learn the difference between fighting for a cause and building a consensus or a bipartisan coalition?
0: There are several answers to that. The main one is simply that I went to the legislature, and I have to tell you that the homeschool lobbyists before me had antagonized virtually all the legislature. We had, out of 100 state representatives and 50 state senators, we probably had five in the House who were for us and two to four in the Senate. Two for sure. They'll come up a lot in this discussion. Ray Taylor of Steamboat Strings and Bill Dieleman of Pella. One Republican, one Democrat. Worked out very well that way. Most at that time, the Democrats had control of the legislature, both houses, but not the governorship. And since the Iowa Education Association, the teachers union, was dominant, there were a lot of people who were on the payroll of the schools, and they were working for the union. So there was a natural bias against us in that party. But there's also a number of Republicans who wanted to be seen as moderate. And so we didn't have a lot of supporters. And frankly, as I said, people had antagonized. I had to stand 9 hours in one place one time to get to meet a state senator who was a leading mover in this against us, because he was so tired of being hectored, but I did get to see him. He became my best friend in the legislature, I think. But that was a long process. And so there's two things. That one is, I watched and I listened, and legislators repeatedly told me how to work. They didn't say, here's how to do it. They said, well, so-and-so came to us, one of my predecessors, and they said, you have to do it this way, and we have to have these words. And one of them said, well, you know, I can get that effect, but I have to use different language. And the lobbyist said, no, it has to be this language. Well, so I learned very quickly, it's about goals, not about language. And I learned and watched how the legislative process takes place. And whenever I would meet, when I met with that state senator I had to meet 9 hours for, I said, look, a lot of people pick up stones to throw. I'm here to build bridges. And as it happened, I had to build bridges both ways. I had to build bridges with the homeschool community and with the legislature. In fact, one of the members of the House said, he said, I don't know how you do it, how you get all these people on the same boat. And I said, well, you know, we traveled all over the state speaking to homeschool support groups. And so far that Elise, who was very young at the time, said, are we coming home tonight? Because we had to spend the night elsewhere sometimes. But you just have to build credibility slowly with both sides. And again, you have to speak their language and make suggestions and not issue ultimata.
1: In a polarized world, how did you identify the shared win that allowed Democrats and Republicans to sign off on the same bill? What can dads learn from that about leading their own families through conflict?
0: Well, it wasn't nearly as polarized then as it is now. I went back to the legislature in the year 2008-09, and it was far more polarized. Very, very different situation. What you have to do is you have to listen. You have to recognize what their concerns are. And, again, I had to speak both languages. And the real situation is this. When there's a bad law, people find ways around it. And one thing that had happened was that the Des Moines Public Schools District, the largest in the state, had what ultimately became the homeschool assistance programs. It wasn't exactly that, but it was similar to that. Legislators referred to it as the Des Moines Plan. So we could start there, almost every legislator would say, I'm okay with the Des Moines Plan. They had no idea what they were talking about, but they were okay with it. But again, the law was so restrictive, and as I said, that it was so vague that it had to be, a federal judge ruled it too vague to be enforced. So people worked around it, and so that's where you start. You start with, okay, and it was a problem that wasn't going to go away. The other thing is, and virtually, I'm one of the few people left alive who remembers this, but in the 1960s, they tried to enforce homeschooling or public schools on the Amish community in Iowa. And there's quite a few Old Order Amish here. And there was a famous photograph in the New York Times of Amish boys running into the cornfields away from the enforcement officials. And so very quickly in the late 1960s, they carved out an exception for the Amish. And so they had some experience with that. One thing that was polarizing is that I used to say that if there was a state religion in Iowa, it was education. They didn't think the fact that one of the most important or the most commonly used assessment tools was the Iowa Test of Basic Skills. That was like, of course they're Iowa Tests of Basic Skills. It's like we got them in golden plates from the heaven or something. But, and I... Both Ames and Iowa City were tough places. I went to the support group there, and each of them had two support groups. One was the secular group, and one was the religious group, and they were quite different. I always thought it was odd because Iowa City, the secular group met in a church, and the religious group met in a home.
1: So, oh, wow.
0: Yeah, true story. But I just tried to find, okay, here's what we can do. And since I wouldn't accept, I told them I wouldn't just take testing. The idea for portfolio was my idea. That's what I proposed. And I would go to these support groups and say, here's my suggestion. And if you want to be on my mailing list, you know, give me your and we didn't have email. This is so more than 30 years ago. So we didn't have email. But we were able to communicate. Back then, I had an old dot matrix printer and tractor feed postcards, and I had a database, and I would go and I would speak to legislators, and I had a database then that matched the legislators with the people in their district. And so we could, I could say, I spoke to your representative, or I spoke to your senator, here's what they said, here's what they'd like to hear, here's their phone number, and we sent out, I don't know, 20 to 50 postcards. Pretty much four nights a week for a long time. It was very effective because it was in print, and they knew before that they'd had telephone trees. And if you've ever played the game Gossip, you know how effective those are. By the time it got to the third call, nobody knew what was going on.
1: Yeah, those don't work.
0: They don't work at all. And in one case, I carried a big portfolio with me, which I called my brains. And it had the databases on it, and it had all these lists. And one time in the very first session, there was a bill. We opposed the bill, and a state senator came out to me. This is late in the session, and they knew me. And he said, what do you people think about this? And I said, here's what you think. He says, is there anybody in my district that I can verify this with? And I had a telephone number. So I gave him the telephone number. I went upstairs to the gallery, because lobbyists could not be in the chamber when they were in session. But I saw him go to his desk, pick up a phone, and he looked up there afterwards, hung up the phone and gave me a thumbs up in the list. So I know that worked. So,
1: well, now the laws in Iowa are among the freest in the nation. Why should a dad see homeschooling not just a school at home, but also a lab for teaching the very civic skills that you use to win?
0: Well, first of all, I'm a teacher, and I don't think anybody should do school at home. If people want to do that, I fought for their rights to do it, but I don't think that's a very effective way of doing things. I was at one time in charge of two homeschool assistance programs, and I helped negotiate probably 15 or 20 around the state when the law first came out. The first teacher I hired to help me with supervision went and got her master's degree, and she came one night and she said, you know, it's really odd. She said, in graduate school, they teach us that the best classroom will simulate real life. And so then we go home school and we try to simulate the classroom.
1: Interesting.
0: And it is backwards. Homeschooling, as you know, and you live with results.
1: Yes.
0: I was a radical unschooler. It's not an unparenting. Well, let's put it this way. In schools, what children need is they need freedom in learning, but discipline in life. And what they get in schools is exactly the opposite. It just doesn't work. Now, I understand we need schools, and I'm not for abolishing them or anything, but we need to recognize what works with kids. And the typical classroom teacher, especially these days, is not really trained to teach. They're trained to have a job, and they fulfill that job. Real life is a far more effective teacher than any textbook. And I could go on about this for longer than you have. That's what I would say. And you know, it was really funny because one of the big concerns was child abuse. They thought every homeschooler was going to bring their kids, take their kids home and abuse them. And the funny thing is, of course, my three children accompanied me sometimes, not very often, but sometimes to legislature. And they learned a lot and had a lot of experiences. In the last 3 or 4 days of the legislature, they go like day and night because they got a deadline and they want to get out of there. And it happened that at the end of the second session, when we passed the bill, that, and they knew my kids, because my kids would take notes to legislators. The lobbyists knew me, and it was like 2 o'clock in the morning, and we were in the Capitol building, and they said, "Now, this is child abuse," and we all laughed.
1: What skills and values were your kids learning as you were winning the freedoms for Iowa families in the State House and leaving a legacy?
0: Well, it's hard to say, because learning is an organic activity, not a. This is one of the problems of schools. I always put it this way, you know, kids say, "I hate math," or "I hate this," or "I hate that," and it's kind of like going to the store and you get, you know, canned corn or canned green beans or whatever, right? And kids, you know, some of them, "I don't like those. I don't want those." Life is a stew,
1: huh?
0: And you can't take a spoon and get just one thing. You have to really work at it.
1: Yeah.
0: And there's lots of things in there. And what happens is, as you have a goal, a personal goal of any kind, for anybody of any age, as you go to that goal, you may eat the green beans that you don't like because you want the stew. You have a goal you want to pursue. And what happens is these obstacles, which aren't your strongest areas, are, okay, let's get this out of the way so I can do that. I see this all the time for generations now because I'm that old. You're asking for a definite set of skills. It's way more complex than that, but it's also more powerful than that. When I'd go to homeschool groups, there was a very strong opposite. They're very what I call toxic homeschoolers. It was, "My children belong to God, and it's my way," or, you know, and they caused a lot of the problems. And one case, just for an example, I was presenting to a group, and one of these people showed up. I would give you the name, but there's no point. And he was kind of heckling me. Well, actually, he'd presented first. He wanted to have something to say. And he went around and tore down everything I was doing. It was fine. And then it was my turn. And I got up and I said, and he started heckling me. I said, "I listened to you courteously and did not interrupt you. I think you owe me the same courtesy." And that was the end of that. So what did they learn from that? Well, I don't know. Learned lots of things. But it was, again, it was much more organic and, stew-like. You get all of these things at once. You don't get just a piece. And, you know, that's what real life, and this is the purpose. This is why I'm an unschooler. You're trying to prepare your children for life. The typical thing is, you know, will they walk on time? Will they talk, right? Will they be toilet trained? Will they be, and every time there's a new concern, will they, and the real question is, am I preparing them for life?
1: Yeah.
0: It just takes 1,000 forms because that's the next step ahead. Well, that's what unschooling is all about, is that life is out there and you have to take these steps. And, you know, we had a curriculum fair at the support group when I was, this before I was lobbying, and I brought a bottle of ketchup, which caused a lot of trouble. But we would talk about that. Over the dinner table, we would talk about, you know, all sorts of things. In fact, one thing we would do is we put a world map on the table and then put clear plastic over it. So while we're eating, really, we have a world map that we can look at and talk about. And then we did other, you know, charts of plants and animals and things like that. Yeah, I can give you one illustration that I gave to lawmakers and others. My son was about 14, I don't know, 15. And he'd never taken chemistry. We didn't have a chemistry class. We have a typical kitchen, farmhouse. And he said, "Atoms only combine in certain ways, isn't that right?" And I said, "Yeah." And he said, "And H2O is water, right?" And I said, "Yeah, 2 hydrogen atoms and 1 oxygen." And he said, "If they can only combine in certain ways, how can you have H2O2? Because we had hydrogen peroxide on our kitchen counter? H2O2. Well, I happen to know the answer because I love chemistry. And I told him. And I said, the oxygen can bond to each other, but it's a very weak bond. And he said, oh, so that's why it's in a dark bottle.
1: Wow.
0: Now, I didn't teach him any of those things, but he understood. I said, it's a weak bond, and if you apply energy, it'll break that bond. That's why it's in a dark bottle. Now, if you ask me how he learned that, I can't tell you exactly. And I could go on about your own wife, and she insisted on learning to read, even though we wanted to put the brakes on a little bit. Anyway, so that's what I'm talking about. That it's a much more complex process, but it is engaging life, and that's the goal. Part. That's it.
1: And in a classroom setting, that might have been in a lecture that he may or may not have been awake for.
0: Well, when I shared this, I was on the committee that wrote the administrative code, which implements the law. Once the law was passed, I thought I was done. I thought, oh, well, I've delivered that baby. It's done with. No, it was like elephant twins. It takes 18 months. I actually ended up spending another 3 years helping rewrite regulations and things. But I told this to a bunch of lawyers who were on that committee and teachers. And when I said H2O, they all said, well, that's all I got out of chemistry class. It was hilarious. it's learning to engage life and then to reason from cause to effect and so forth. And you do it by modeling it.
2: This is kind of big for me, mainly because I'm homeschooled myself. Walk me through the whole process. Did you just go into a courtroom and stated what you had to say, or was it just a simple meeting?
0: We were in a courtroom, but it had nothing to do with our homeschooling directly for us. You're talking about the legislature? You're talking about when I negotiated with the superintendent of schools. Under the old law, before this law was passed, it was equivalent instruction. And so I went and I had an appointment with the superintendent of education, and he wanted some reasoning. And so I submitted some paperwork, and I said that our curriculum was eclectic and phenomenologically oriented. He didn't know, but when I had a PhD in phenomenologically oriented curriculum, all it means is we will learn from what happens. And so I submitted this, and they said, okay. Because had we gone to court, that had been a pretty difficult situation. I had a permanent certificate. I had years of experience. I had a glowing recommendation from my last boss. So they would have, and I was qualified to teach in their school. So saying that I wasn't equivalent would be a stretch at best. But that was what it was before the law was passed. And I negotiated for many, many, many families. What would happen is we'd go to meet the superintendent, and we would formulate something that the family felt good about. And typically there'd be an interchange of letters, and they'd say, well, you said this, but we want you to do this, this, and this. And what I did was I actually said this to families, that we want to have a posture of friendly obstinacy. We want to be obstinate. We want to be stubborn, but we want to be sweet about it. And so they'd say, we want you to do this, this, and this. And my answer that I formulated for them was, we are eager to comply, but we do not see this in the statute. Perhaps you can point it out. And since they couldn't, and my wife, your grandmother, she said, you're kind of like a mosquito to these people. If they can get you with one or two swipes, they will. But if you keep buzzing, and they've got other bigger problems. And that's exactly right. And so two or three letters and being, cheerfully obstinate, we're eager to comply. Just help us. And so we usually got what we wanted.
1: Just as I anticipated, there is no way we can cover all this in one episode. It's just not happening. So we're going to go ahead and wrap up this episode called Ed Dickerson, The Architect of Freedom. And we will continue the next part in the next episode.
3: 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That's thefatherhoodchallenge.com.
4: This is Scriptural Pursuit with your host, Glenn Russell. I read recently about a young married couple deeply in love. They found great joy in doing simple, sweet kindnesses for each other. For example, she would often tuck a sweet treat into his lunchbox, and each week he would buy her a red rose, and each Sabbath they enjoy worshiping together. Recently, when someone asked them about their marriage, the husband replied, "Well, I'm not sure if love motivates us to give these symbols or if these little kindnesses lead to love. Either way, it sure is keeping us close together. These expressions of love are keeping our commitment alive." Welcome to Scripture Pursuit. I'm Glenn Russell, your host. Welcome to our new series entitled Managing for the Master. Perhaps you're thinking, what are ways that I can keep my love alive for my Lord and Savior? We're so glad you've joined us for today's discussion entitled God's Covenant with Us, such an encouraging topic. We welcome back a regular guest, Dr. Titus Naftanelo. Welcome, Pastor, Administrative Leader. Welcome, Brother Titus. Glad to have you with us.
5: Thank you, Dr. Russell, for the invitation and also for your ministry you faithfully do on a weekly basis. And I'm sure everyone who watches is very blessed. And especially at the beginning of the new year, here we are talking about God's word and his expectations for us.
4: Thank you, Elder Naftanelo. As you think about God's gift of Scripture, what is it that you find? How does that combine with your role as a leader? You know, leadership is not easy these days. It can be a lonely, difficult challenge. How does Scripture fit into your life as a spiritual leader?
5: First of all, through Scripture, we learn about God and also experience a personal relationship with Him. He's the leader of our lives on a regular basis. And also, He's a role model of the true leadership system we can use in our turn. For instance, Jesus as the servant leader, coming, being immersed in our own culture, leading by example through integrity, is a tremendous role model for all of us. That's why the Bible is inspiring. It's not just giving us ideas how to be effective leaders, but also we are nourished through the Word of God, and we grow spiritually.
4: Well, thank you for reminding us of that role of Scripture. And I just want to remind our listeners and viewers, if they want to watch past programs, go to Scripture Pursuit on YouTube or on WordPress, or use the WAUS app. Look for the Scripture Pursuit podcast. Lots of ways to catch up with the program in the past. We're in this new series now about managing for the master. We'll use the term stewardship quite often. And just in a sentence or so, Titus, how would you define stewardship?
5: Stewardship, it's a privilege and a responsibility. Privilege because of our relationship with God. God made us stewards over his creation that we can be in contact with. We are his representatives in relationship with creation and also in relationship with other parts of our lives. It's a privilege. At the same time, it's a responsibility because we have to do our job in order to represent him well, because God can bypass us, but he decided initially when Adam and Eve were blessed to entitle us with this role, to be stewards, to administer our lives and also the resources we have from him.
4: Before we go further, let's ask God to guide us as we consider what you so well describe, the privileges and responsibilities of being stewards of God. Let's pray together. Dear Lord, we ask that today as we open your word, that you will first open our hearts and minds. May your Spirit anoint your truth so that we can become doers of your word. May we live what we profess, and may we be a blessing to others in gratitude to you. In your name we pray. Amen.
5: Amen.
4: All right. Well, we're talking today about God's covenants with us. And, you know, this Hebrew word covenant, berit, it's used over 300 times in the Old Testament. And it refers to something now, I suppose an English word that we use is contract, but it sounds a little cold, you know. We speak of the marriage covenant. It wouldn't sound so nice, a marriage contract. That sounds more like a business, you know. But for thousands of years, covenants were the way of defining a relationship between people or nations. And God used that idea, didn't he, from Adam and Abraham all the way down throughout history. So first of all, how would you describe the concept of salvation in terms of covenant?
5: Yes, initially, God is the initiator of the agreement or the covenant, because even when before we were born, God put together the information related to the covenant of salvation. In case something happens, this is the plan we'll use to save the human race. And that means God is the initiator. He made that promise or covenant based on love and a desire to save us and to restore us. And then Jesus came and he died for all of us. That means salvation is free, available to all people through grace or through faith. At the same time, it's not an unilateral contract. We are supposed to be part of it. Why and how? First, we have to respond to that. We have to believe and trust that God will work salvation in our lives. And also, we have to be faithful to practice God's expectations for us, to accept the agreement on our side. And as long as we keep our word and our promise, we are saved and we are part of God's kingdom.
4: So it's not a one-sided relationship where God does everything, and it's certainly not a relationship of works where we achieve a relationship with God. As you said, he initiates it. He brought the people of Israel, for example, out of Egypt and then gave them the covenant. So God works first. It reminds us of the scripture, doesn't it, that we love because he first loved us in response.
5: Yes. There are some people who believe that God did all, and we just need to believe and accept it. That's called cheap grace. There is no impact on our attitude, any impact on our behavior, any impact on our future commitment for God. At the same time, there are others who believe we have to do more than we are supposed to. And you mentioned legalism. To work our salvation and to determine God to save us because we've done something significant. As we both agree, God initiated, but we have to respond appropriately to God's plan for us.
4: Now, we find many covenants in the scripture, starting with Adam, Abraham, Moses, and so forth, Sinai, going all the way down through the pages of scripture. But let's go to Deuteronomy chapter 28. Here we find in this book of remembrance, which is really what Deuteronomy is all about, in Deuteronomy chapter 28, we find the great leader Moses giving his farewell message. And he describes how God has been and how they can be in response. He's described all the historical things, what God has done, how he's led the people, how he's ransomed them, taken them out of slavery, and taken them through the wilderness and so forth. And then at the end here, he gives us in Deuteronomy 28, let me just read a few verses here. Some want to say the Old Testament is just full of legalism, rules, and so forth. Let's listen and see if that's really what's being said. Deuteronomy 28:1. Now it shall come to pass, if you diligently obey the voice of the Lord your God, to observe carefully all his commandments, which I command you today, that the Lord your God will set you high above the nations of the earth. And all these blessings shall come upon you and overtake you because you obey the voice of the Lord your God. Blessed shall you be in the city, and blessed shall you be in the country. Blessed shall be the fruit of your body, the produce of your ground, and the increase of your herds, the increase of your cattle, and the offspring of your flocks. And it goes on to describe, you know, blessing as you come and go and so forth and so on. So it sounds as if God is saying, look, I've done all this for you. There will be blessings in obedience.
5: Yes, that's true. First of all, God reminded them, as you mentioned, that he was doing with them during the wilderness. And the Bible says they didn't get sick. Their shoes or clothes, they didn't worn out. That means God took care of them. And as you know, they had the first air conditioning for free and also the heating system during the night. God took care of their needs. And he said, listen to me. If you'll continue to obey and follow me and be faithful to me, I will promise you, you will be blessed. Blessed means those beatitudes. It's a connection between these blessings from Deuteronomy chapter 29 and the beatitudes that Jesus presented in Matthew chapter 5. That not necessarily nobody will get sick, or nobody will die in the promised land, and they were not supposed to go to work and so on. But the life they will live, if they will follow the Lord, will be so rewarding to them, and they will have that satisfaction, they will have that happiness inside of them that they follow the Lord. And as you mentioned, obedience protects people, keeps them out of trouble, out of negative consequences of wrong decisions. That's why we teach our children, our students, accept these rules, follow them, and your life will be blessed. You'll be out of trouble. The same thing with us as adults. As we follow the Lord, that doesn't mean we'll never experience hardships or bad days. But while we'll go through them, we'll feel God's presence in our lives, in his blessings. The Bible says when you go through the waters or through the fire, it's not a matter of if, it's a when God will be with us, and God's promise is bringing a special reward to us.
4: Now, when God speaks of these covenant blessings, he seems to be quite generous in what he offers to his people. But as you said, it's not unilateral. There is a response that's required. And a part of that response has to do with them making wise decisions. You know, sometimes I talk with our college students and say to them, you know, maybe there's one of the most important goals of college is to learn how to make good decisions by studying history and psychology and all the sciences and humanities. We learn to make better decisions, hopefully. And the book of Proverbs speaks a lot about decision-making, doesn't it? And it talks a lot about the benefits of wisdom and the casualties, the losses that foolishness makes. And I'm wondering if we could think about that aspect of wisdom and foolishness in terms of our response to the covenant of God.
5: Yes, wisdom implies knowledge. But the true knowledge of, because you, someone can know more than Google, but still make wrong decisions. The true knowledge means knowing God, knowing God's plans for us, knowing what God desires for us, and following that type of knowledge in our lives. And also, even when we make a mistake, a wise man learns from that and uses as a teaching point for the future and for others. And that's why the book of Proverbs and even Ecclesiastes presents the concept of wisdom, a wise person. A wise person learns from others, from God, and from personal mistakes for the future benefits. And in terms of the covenant, God is not just expecting us to do our part. God is there to create a spiritual and emotional and a personal environment for us to make the right decisions. It's not just looking on us when we make mistakes and say, hey, you didn't follow the contract. It's there like a father like a teacher, like a tutor, helping in even the trying to prevent future failures. And that's why wisdom is very important. And I hope as we grow, we learn more and more how to walk with God as Enoch did.
4: You know, that point about learning to walk with God as Enoch did is one of the things that I learned as a young pastor. You know, sometimes when we're young and enthusiastic, we might overestimate our own wisdom. And I learned by visiting some of the elderly folks, you know, what we would call the elderly saints. And I saw those who'd walked with God for 20, 30, 40 years. You know, that was deeply impactful because I recognized, okay, they've made a series of life decisions, wise decisions, managing their resources, making good choices, and so forth. It's not so much about IQ, is it? It's much more about faithfulness and following God's instruction. Let me share just a little bit from Proverbs chapter 3. My son, do not forget my law. And maybe we should remind ourselves when we heard the word law, we should think of God's instruction. His instruction. My son, do not forget my instruction, my law. But let your heart keep my commands. For length of days and long life and peace, they will add to you. Let not mercy and truth forsake you. Bind them around your neck. Write them on the tablets of your heart. And so find favor and high esteem in the sight of God and man. Trust in the Lord with all your heart and lean not on your own understanding. In all your ways, acknowledge him and he shall direct your path. Wonderful scriptures there.
5: Yes, that's very inspiring. And we may have our own proverbs or our own sayings because we have a walk with God. And as you mentioned, at the beginning of ministry, every one of us made mistakes, especially wanted to change the world around us according to the paradigm we had during that time. But soon we discovered, as you mentioned, the wise local leaders from church, they became a role model for us. That's why I advise my colleagues today to create partnerships with local leaders, because majority of them know better the ministry context. They know better what's going on there. And when a new graduate from a theological institute or school comes, he needs to be immersed in that culture, and local leaders can help. And soon, every one of us discovered that we don't have a monopoly on the wisdom. That's growing as we interact with people, as we partner with them in God's ministry.
4: Proverbs chapter 3, verse 5 here. Trust the Lord with all your heart and lean not on your own understanding. In all your ways, acknowledge him and he shall direct your path. May I direct us a little bit about this idea of in all your ways, acknowledging him. How does that impact our financial decisions, wise financial decisions?
5: First of all, finances are only one part of the all aspect of our life. When we talk about finances, we don't refer just 10% or 12%, or if we are generous, 20, 25%. First of all, we want to submit ourselves to the Lord, because all aspects of our life are part of the covenant. It's not just one aspect or another. And also material possessions that we have at this point represents a reminder of God's promise. He will take care of us as he did in the past. If we have something, it's because of God. God made everything possible in our lives to have what we have. That means when we return our tithe, it's an indication of our responsiveness, of our gratitude, it's about our love to God. And also, that it's a sign of our spiritual condition. And when we have a relationship with God, we consider tithing or offering as a response of our gratitude towards God, in a sign of our stewardship role we play on this earth.
4: Dr. Neftanelia, what if someone said to you, well, look, it's nice for you to say that because you're a church leader and, you know, the church is always asking for money and it's all because of what you want and this is for your benefit. How would you reframe that for their perspectives so they could understand that God is not asking us to be financial stewards of his resources for his sake? But rather, he doesn't need our money, does he?
5: No. I can tell simply, before I was a church leader, I was a child. I was a teenager. And my parents were an example for me. And also, they trained me. They even when I didn't have any money on my own, they gave me money for the offerings to put on my name. They told me how to do it. And until 28, when I became a minister, I paid tithe faithfully. And also, even today, I pay tithe faithfully on my income. That means I teach this not because I'm a church leader and I may have a direct benefit of it, but a long time before I was thinking to become a church leader, I was very convinced this is a privilege. And this is also our responsibility. Why? Because tithe is not for God. God doesn't need our money. He owns everything on this earth. But tithe and offerings are to train me, and to develop my character for God's kingdom of avoiding selfishness. At the same time, to promote God's ministry on this earth. Paying or returning tithe or paying, providing offerings, it's a sign that I am a co-worker with Christ. He died for us. And on my side, something from I have, it's dying or is sacrificed for the sake of other people's salvation. That's why we are co-partners in ministry. Christ did and he does his role, but at the same time, I am invited to be part of that ministry team to save more people from this world.
4: I think of the time during King Hezekiah's reign. He was a faithful, one of the rare faithful kings of Israel. And as they were financially faithful, they had a revival and they had an abundance. We know that some of the most prosperous times in the history of Israel was when they were giving a first tithe, second tithe, even up to 30% of their income was being used as giving. We can't outgive God, we often say, and that's so true. Now, as we move towards a conclusion here, we're not going specifically into tithing. I'm going to invite you to come back and be with us again on a couple of programs to go into that in detail. But what about this idea of, look, these are difficult times. These are times where many are worried about their financial situation. Jesus in Matthew chapter 6 says, seek ye first the kingdom of heaven, and all these things shall be added unto you. What does that say to us as we're listening to God's call to be stewards, but we have our practical daily needs?
5: Yes, you are right. We live in a difficult time. Inflation is high. We have a lot of needs and also a lot of wants. But the Bible says, put me first and consider God's first. And whenever we do this, God promised he will take care of us. And I have personal stories, or as a pastor, I heard of other people's stories. When they started to put God first, God took care of them. God gave them wisdom how to use their rest for their benefit. And also God performed some miracles in their behalf to solve a particular crisis. That means when I am invited to be faithful in returning tithe or giving offerings to God, it's not my first priority to look around me, around myself or in my bank account, but to have on my eye on Jesus. And as you mentioned before, has to be a personal revival first, and then as a natural response, I will do my part. Because whenever it was a national or personal revival, everything started with rediscovering the law or the word of God, and people, without anyone telling them what to do, they express their gratitude, offering their energy, using their spiritual gifts, and also their resources for God's sake or for God's ministry.
4: I remember having the privilege of baptizing a gentleman in Lake Michigan here, and he came out of the water, he pulled out his wallet. It had been in his pants, even when he was baptized, and his wife was horrified and thought everything was destroyed. He said, no, I wanted my money to be baptized also. It was that idea of seeking first the kingdom of God. As we conclude, are there particular thoughts you want to come back to? You mentioned at the beginning, Dr. Nathanaelia, this idea of privileges and responsibilities as part of the family of God. How would you want us to go further as we live out this covenant experience?
5: I invite myself and I invite others to strengthen our relationship with God, to be sure we walk with him, to remember Jesus' sacrifice and God's plan of salvation for all of us. And as we contemplate what God did for us, do not stop to let our hearts and our soul to respond accordingly. Because sometimes that happens in spite of our unbelief, in spite of our lack of courage or perspective. God transforms us inside out, and all of us, we can be part of the same team. We can influence each other, and we'll experience the joy of salvation. What does it mean, joy of salvation? Being free from guilt, from sin, from consequences of sins, and that's the best status we may experience here on earth. Walking with Jesus, even into the valley of death and shadow, but with the joy of salvation. Nothing can stop us. And when Jesus will come, looking back to our past experience, we said it was worth it to be faithful and to follow the Lord and to love the Lord.
4: Thank you, Dr. Titus Nathanaelia from the Wisconsin Conference of Seventh-day Adventists. God bless you in your continued ministry there. We thank you for your leadership. I just want to come to that point that you made so well, the joy of salvation, the joy of partnering with God. Yes, even in our finances, but in all of our resources, our time and all of our other resources. May we put God first and partner with him. Thank you so much for joining us. And next time on Scripture Pursuit, we'll continue

0: This program is a production of WAUS-FM in cooperation with the Andrews University Department of Religion. Your host is Glenn Russell. 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
2: I will lift up mine eyes unto the hills, from whence cometh my help. My help cometh from the Lord, which made heaven and earth. He will not suffer thy foot to be moved. He that keepeth thee will not slumber. Behold, he that keepeth Israel shall neither slumber nor sleep. The Lord is thy keeper. The Lord is thy shade upon thy right hand. The sun shall not smite thee by day, nor the moon by night. The Lord shall preserve thee from all evil. He shall preserve thy soul. The Lord shall preserve thy going out and thy coming in from this time forth and even forevermore.
3: No man, when he hath lighted a candle, putteth it in a secret place, neither under a bushel, but on a candlestick, that they which come in may see the light. The light of the body is the eye. Therefore, when thine eye is single, thy whole body also is full of light. But when thine eye is evil, thy body also is full of darkness. Take heed, therefore, that the light which is in thee be not darkness. If thy whole body, therefore, be full of light, having no part dark, the whole shall be full of light, as when the bright shining of a candle doth give thee light.
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1: You may be looking for guidance in your life. You may be at the crossroads of some decision in your life. The testimony of the wise man is seek God's will and he will guide you. He does not leave us in perplexity. He does not leave us in confusion. He does not lead us to wander along in the darkness. He promises to guide us.
2: That's Pastor Mark Finley, and this is Hope Lives 365. 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That's 888-244-HOPE. Here's Pastor Mark.
1: Father in heaven, thank you for the blessing of this service. Thank you that the Spirit is here. We don't have to ask you to send your Spirit because you've already sent it. Thank you that the angels of heaven are here, walking up and down these aisles. Thank you that beyond what our eyes can see, our ears can hear, our hearts can really understand, our minds can comprehend, Christ is here through the divine Holy Spirit to speak to our hearts. May we have open hearts to receive the blessing that heaven has for us. In Christ's name, amen. In December of 1940, during the Second World War, Mrs. A.E. Gadsby of Niagara Falls sent a package, a Christmas gift, to her daughter who lived in Prestwick, Scotland. Now, during those days of the war, it was extremely dangerous for American ships to sail the North Atlantic. They were always trying to avoid German submarines that would torpedo them. And so as this ship, carrying both passengers and large amounts of mail to American citizens who lived in Europe, traveled the North Atlantic, it was torpedoed by a German submarine and began to sink. The boat actually was crushed to pieces and many lives were lost. But something very remarkable happened. Mrs. Gadsby's Christmas gift that was sent to her daughter in Prestwick, Scotland, was floating on the waves. As it floated on the waves, the tide took it to the beach in the exact city where Mrs. Gadsby's daughter lived in Prestwick, Scotland. Now, the label was remarkably preserved, and the gift was not damaged at all. As somebody walked down the beach, they saw this gift. Yes, it was waterlogged. Yes, the paper was wet. But they picked it up and saw that the contents were not damaged. So they took the gift in their hand, and they said, "Here is the address. Let's deliver it." 2 days after Christmas, that young woman received her Christmas gift from her mother. It brought her such hope, such encouragement during the conflict of the Second World War in Europe. It just buoyed her spirits. Do you think an angel may have guided that gift? Do you think God still guides his children today in conflict, in challenges, in difficulties? The hand of God guides us in remarkable ways. He did that 2,000 years ago for the wise men that followed that star. It was at another time of conflict, and they brought another gift. It was at the time of the Roman spear and the Roman lash. It was at the time of dominant Roman military might, and these wise men came.

0: They came bearing gifts to the Christ child. We look in on that story at Matthew, the second chapter. As you take your Bible and turn to the Gospel of Matthew, it's important to understand the difference and distinction of the Gospels. Let's look at the four Gospels just momentarily. The Gospel of John was written specifically to exalt the divinity of Christ. So John's Gospel is written to maximize the fact that Jesus Christ is divine. Luke was a physician. He wrote largely in parables and stories to convince you of the wisdom of Christ. Mark was a very practical kind of guy, and so he writes about the humanity of Christ. Matthew's Gospel was written to the Jews, and it takes the Old Testament prophecies and tries to show from the Old Testament prophetic word that Christ is the Messiah. So everything that's happening in Matthew's Gospel is focusing on, he brings prophecies from the Old Testament. And when we look at Matthew chapter 2 and reading there verse 1 and 2, remember what Matthew's strategy is. Remember what Matthew is doing. He's trying to take Old Testament allusions and Old Testament phrases and Old Testament prophecies and demonstrate beyond a shadow of a doubt that Christ is the Messiah. We take our Bibles and we begin at Matthew chapter 2, and we're looking there at Matthew 2, verse 1 and verse 2. Now, after Jesus was born in Bethlehem of Judea, in the days of Herod the king, behold, wise men came from the east to Jerusalem, saying, "Where is he who had been born king of the Jews? For we've seen his star in the east and have come to worship him." Now, you've read that story on numerous occasions. You have seen Christmas stables and manger scenes with the wise men there. But there are deep spiritual lessons in that story that come echoing down the stream of time that speak to us at this time and this place. Now, notice what Matthew is doing. He's using some allusions. See, when he speaks about the wise men coming from the east, his Jewish congregation would understand that because there are three specific, distinct prophecies in the Old Testament that his Jewish population would have understood. Let's briefly look at them. We go to Numbers, the 24th chapter and the 17th verse. Every Jewish child, by the time they were 12, memorized the first five books of the Bible, Genesis, Exodus, Leviticus, Numbers, and Deuteronomy. So every Jewish child by 12 would have memorized this passage, Numbers 24, and we're looking there at verse 17. I see him, Numbers 24, 17, but not now. I behold him, but not near. A star shall arise out of Jacob, and a scepter rise out of Israel. The Jewish rabbis understood that this passage was a prophetic passage speaking about the coming of the Messiah. They knew that. So they would have known that wise men would be following a star from the east. These Jewish leaders also would have understood Micah 5, verse 2. So take your Bible and turn to Micah 5, verse 2. Because Matthew is drawing from the Old Testament prophecies to demonstrate that the coming of the wise men was a fulfillment of that prophecy and should be evidence that Christ is Messiah. So we turn to the little book of Micah, and you're turning there to Micah chapter 5, and you're looking there at verse 2. And notice how Scripture describes again this prophecy that would be familiar to the Jews. Micah 5, verse 2. But you Bethlehem Ephrata. Now it's Bethlehem Ephrata. That's in Judah. Though you are little among the thousands of Judah, yet out of you shall come forth to me the one who's ruler in Israel, who's going forth a bit of old or from everlasting. So the Jews would have understood that wise men would come from the east to a place called Judah. They would have understood that Christ would be born in Bethlehem. Now, there's something else they would have understood. You may not be aware of it, but there is a prophecy in the Old Testament saying that the Gentiles would come from the east. They would bear gold and frankincense. Now, notice in Isaiah chapter 60, verse 5. Isaiah chapter 60, verse 5. What is Matthew trying to do? He's trying to demonstrate from the Old Testament that Jesus is the Messiah King, that he is the desire of the ages, that he's the fulfillment of all of Israel's dreams, that he's the consummation of all of Israel's hopes, that he is their Savior, their Deliverer, their Redeemer, and their King. What is Matthew trying to do? He's trying to demonstrate that this Jesus is the Deliverer of all of Israel. When we come and accept Christ, it's not because there's some electrical impulse that flows into our hearts or comes up our spine. It is rather on the solid prophetic evidence that Christ is the Messiah, the Deliverer, the Redeemer, the Savior, the one that can change our lives. Isaiah chapter 60. Look at verse 5 and the beginning of verse 6. Then you shall see and become radiant, and your heart shall swell with joy, because the abundance of the sea will be turned to you. The wealth of the Gentiles shall come to you. The multitude of camels shall cover your land. The dromedaries of Midian and Ephah, all those from Sheba shall come. They shall bring gold and incense. They shall proclaim praises of the Lord. If you understand that prophecy fully, the Gentiles would come, the kings would come, they'd come with camels that have gold and incense. This is an allusion as well to the Messiah. Now, who were these wise men that came from the east? Where were they actually from? Why did they travel so far? What are the deep abiding lessons in their story? Well, let's go back to Matthew chapter 2. The prophecies of the Old Testament reveal that they would come. Matthew chapter 2. One thing we know from verse 1, it says, now after Jesus was born, Matthew 2 verse 1, in Bethlehem of Judea, in the days of Herod the king, behold, wise men from the east came to Jerusalem. Now that word wise men in the original language is magi. What English word do we get from magi? The word magician. So there are some people that have the idea that these were like magicians that were sleight of hand. Words change meaning over the centuries. The magi were a very high class. They were not necessarily those that performed sleight of hand. It is true that some of them were astrologers who studied the stars, not astronomers, but astrologers. But this class of magi were a high priestly class that were extremely wealthy in the nation, and they were advisors to the king. So picture these advisors to the king coming. Now, how many wise men do we typically picture that came to the manger? How many wise men? Why do we say three? The Bible doesn't say three, because there were three gifts. But really, I want you to think of the fact that this is probably a mythical story that only three came when you see them on camels. Why? They were advisors to the king. They were of the highest class. They were traveling through a very dangerous area where there were many, many robbers. They never would come with just three. They came with a very large caravan. They would have had servants. They would have had bodyguards. There would have been a strong, large number that came from the east. Now, notice the Bible says that they came from the east. Where was the east? You remember that prophecy that we read in Matthew 24, 17? That was from Balaam, an apostate prophet of God. Recently, the archaeologists have done some digging and investigating, and Balaam came from an area between Aleppo and Carchemish in Syria. That was at least 400 miles from Jerusalem. How long would that have taken? It would have taken at least 3 weeks, but more likely 5 or 6 weeks. So I want you to picture in your mind this caravan coming across the desert, following this bright, luminous star, which may very well have been angels guiding them, and coming to seek the Messiah. Now, what led them to do that? Who were these men? They were honest-hearted. They were seekers. They were not content with what they had. They were studying these prophecies of the Old Testament. They would have had access to some of the scrolls of the Old Testament. They also were studying history. They looked out at the Roman Emperor, and there was this messianic expectation. So they studied prophecy, they studied history, and they were seekers. They were anticipating the coming of the Messiah. Now, historically at this time, most of the early Roman historians were writing words like this. And I want to go to Suetonius, who's a very famous Roman historian. He says this, "There had spread over all the Orient or the East an old and established belief that it was fated that time for men coming from Jacob to rule the world was there." See, they were looking for something. They were looking for some divine guidance, divine direction. Tacitus, another prominent Roman historian, writes, "There was a firm persuasion that at this time there would grow up powerful rulers coming from Judea, and they were going to acquire a universal empire." Here's what I want you to see this morning. The wise men were seekers. They were not taking life as normal. These wise men were studying prophecy. These wise men were looking at the scripture. These wise men understood the times. They had a passion in their heart for the coming of Christ. They were reading the secular literature of the day like Tacitus and Suetonius. And they were saying, as we read the news of the day, there must be the coming of the Messiah. They were students of prophecy. They were seekers of Christ. They were anticipating the coming of Christ. Now, the wise men from the East were honest-hearted seekers after truth. They pored over the ancient writings of their philosophers. They studied the Old Testament prophetic scrolls. They were thoughtful observers of the current events. And God honored their faithfulness and gave them divine guidance. When we come to Christ with an honest heart, desiring to follow His way, wanting to understand His word, looking for direction in our life, He gives us the promise of guidance. This morning, you may be looking for guidance in your life. You may be at the crossroads of some decision in your life. The testimony of the wise men is seek God's will and He will guide you. He does not leave us in perplexity. He does not leave us in confusion. He does not lead us to wander along in the darkness. He promises to guide us. Psalm 32, verse 8. Take your Bible, please. Psalm 32, verse 8. "The God that guided the wise men still guides wise men and wise women today who seek Him." You may be uncertain about your personal future. You may wonder about a job change. You may be thinking about a move in your life. You may be thinking about a major decision in your life in a relationship. God guided the wise men. And that same God has not fallen asleep in celestial slumber. Notice what it says in Psalm 32, verse 8. Can we read it together? Psalm 32, verse 8, reading together. "I will instruct you and teach you in the way you should go. I will guide you with my eye. Do not be like the horse or the mule." How many want to be like mules? No, I shouldn't ask that question. Don't be like the horse or the mule. They don't have any understanding. They got to be harnessed by a bit and bridle. God says, don't be like that. Come to me. He says, I'm going to give you guidance. I'm going to give you direction. You're not left alone. Isaiah 58, verse 11. Somebody says, I need guidance with my children. They're entering the teen years. Yeah, we all need guidance when our kids enter the teen years. Psalm 58, verse 11. Somebody says, I need guidance in a relationship. I need guidance. I'm a senior in high school and I need guidance. What am I going to do with college? Somebody says, I need guidance in my career. Isaiah 58, verse 11. The God that guided the wise men will guide you. Isaiah 58, verse 11. I love this passage. The Lord will guide you occasionally, sometimes.
1: No.
0: Isaiah 58, verse what? 11. The Lord will guide you sometimes. The Lord will guide you maybe. The Lord will guide you what?
1: Always
0: or continually. I love that word, New King James. The Lord will guide you what, everybody? Continually. What's continually mean? What's that, continually? It means that he never fails in guiding you when you seek him. He never fails in guiding you when you seek him. And it says he'll satisfy your soul in drought. In other words, when your soul is empty and when you come to seek him, he gives you that guidance. Heaven's star illuminated the darkness of the eastern sky and guided the wise men to Jesus. He still illuminates our darkness. He still lights up our nights. He still chases away the inky blackness that looms before us. We're not left alone to flounder in the ignorance of our ways. God still guides. God still directs. God still leads. God still grants wisdom and insight and knowledge to those that seek him. Now, the wise men of the East set out on a faith journey. They didn't know where their journey would end, but they knew who they were following. Very often, we set out on a journey of faith, and we're not sure the end game. We're not sure where this journey will take us, but we know God is leading. They didn't know where the journey would lead them, but they knew they were being divinely led. Often in the journey of faith we have, there is an uncertain future. God does not reveal to us what's going to happen in our lives in a month, what's going to happen in our lives in 3 months, what's going to happen in our lives in 6 months. God reveals enough for us to have the light to follow in it today. And then when we get there, there's more light. Some people wonder, and they get so worried, they get so bent out of shape, they get so anxious or nervous, what's going to happen in my life in 6 months? What's going to happen in my life in a year? Now look, when you come to the program tonight, it's going to be dark when you go home, right? And you get in your car, and you turn on the lights of your car, right, the headlights, right? How far do the headlights shine in front of your car? How many feet do they shine approximately? Somebody help me here. How many? 30 feet. I take Joel's vote. 30 feet in front of the car. So I'm on this old country road. It's dark. It's snowing. It's icy. The road is windy. And I'm going to a Bible study that's 5 miles down the road. But I got a problem. No streetlights on the road. And my headlights on my car only shine how far in front, everybody? About 30 feet. But it's dark way down there. So I'm not going down there. It's dark way down there. Because my headlights don't shine that far down the road. What are you telling me? What do I do, everybody? If I keep driving, the light's always going to be where? In front of me.
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5: Thanks for joining me today. This is It Is Written. I'm John Bradshaw. When you open up the Bible, particularly the early chapters of the Bible, you discover that way back then, some individuals lived a very long time. Methuselah, we know, lived to be 969. Yet in today's society, when somebody gets to 80, 85, 90, we get excited and think they've lived a long time. 100, more common today than it was a generation ago, is an outstanding achievement. But compare that to the Bible, and it's not really so long at all. Today we're going to talk about anti-aging secrets, how you can live longer, healthier, happier, and holier from a biblical perspective. My guest today is Dr. John Westerdahl. He is a nutritionist from the Bragg Health Institute in Santa Barbara, California. Dr. Westerdahl, thanks for joining me. Welcome to It Is Written.
6: Thank you, John. It's good to be here with you today.
5: Now, I'm fascinated to know that you are a board-certified anti-aging health practitioner.
6: Yes.
5: What's that?
6: There's an organization called the American Academy of Anti-Aging Medicine, and there's thousands of doctors who are members of this organization, and their specialty is into learning how we can promote anti-aging, live longer and healthier lives. And so what they have is they have certifications for both medical doctors, board certifications, as well as healthcare practitioners. I'm a nutritionist, so I've taken the exams and become board certified in that area as well, because that's a big interest of mine.
5: Anti-aging, you can't stop a person getting old. The only way to not get old is to die.
6: Yeah.
5: The longer you live, the further back in time birth date gets. But I'm expecting that this idea of anti-aging is warding off the ravages of Father Time. Is that right?
6: Yes, it is. And it's not that we're against aging.
5: Oh, no.
6: We're going to age. We're going to get a year older every year. But there's things that we can do to slow the aging process down, and in some cases even reverse some of that process by a healthy lifestyle and some of the new technologies in the anti-aging field.
5: I've heard of this thing. You look at your birth certificate. It says you're 20, 30, 40, 50, 60. But then you can do these little tests, and it will tell you your health age, and you might be older than your birth certificate says, or doing better, your body's younger than that piece of paper might suggest.
6: That's the difference between chronological age versus biological age. Chronologically, we get a year, we get older. But if you are living a healthy lifestyle, you're taking good care of your health, you don't have the health problems and so forth that a lot of average Americans do, you can be potentially younger in your chronological age, just by the way you live.
5: Now, if you look at the average age for an individual in a Western society, it's not that bad. And the average lifespan, that is a whole lot longer than it was, say, a generation or 100 years ago. Now, much of that is due to improvements in healthcare. Infant mortality rates are down.
6: Yeah.
5: So those figures don't really give a very accurate picture of how much better we're doing today than we were some years ago. Perhaps the numbers overstate the fact. So
6: yes.
5: Where are we today with healthcare? How well are we doing as a society?
6: We're doing very poorly, and I think a lot of people see that today. The problem is, from healthcare standpoint, is there's so much emphasis put on cheaper health insurance or cheaper drugs, less expensive treatments that we can have and so forth. Some of those technologies are miraculous. It's amazing what we are doing today in the science of medicine. However, we're not getting to the root cause of the healthcare crisis problem. That has to deal with the way we are living, our lifestyle, because for 90% of the cases, it's our lifestyle that's causing the health problems that we have today.
5: A few changes in the way we're living our lives would affect our outcomes dramatically.
6: Yes, and that's why in addition to the field of anti-aging medicine, this whole area of lifestyle medicine is also emerging for doctors who see, they're beginning to see the light that we can't spend all this money in the healthcare that we are today and all these exotic treatments and medicines and technologies, that we need to do things that can be less expensive, and that's like simple things. Eating healthier, getting regular exercise, learning to control your stress, lifestyle things.
5: So tell me then, I go to the doctor, I'm a diabetic, I have some kind of cardiac issue, I might have rheumatoid arthritis. One thing I could do is say, write me some prescriptions, doctor.
6: Yes.
5: And the doctors in many or most cases will do just that. But a lifestyle medicine physician might do what?
6: A lifestyle medicine doctor would sit down with you and take a look at your diet and say, well, what kind of foods do you eat? They, of course, they would do some tests, blood tests, and do the weight and height, weight and all those tests to get an assessment. But they will look at your diet. They'll look at your exercise and activity habits, all the things that are related to your lifestyle, really, and see where those may be the causes of the health condition you may have. And as I said, in the majority of health problems today are diet and lifestyle related. In fact, 70% of the patients that we have in our hospitals today are there as a result of diet and lifestyle related causes.
5: The old saying is you are what you eat. So what are some good foods that can help perhaps ward off sickness or reverse diseases or our anti-aging?
6: Well, if there's one message I want to get clear to you and to our listeners today, is that foods from plants prevent the diseases that are killing us. Foods from plants promote health, longevity, and beauty.
5: So what are some foods? List some quickly and say, well, these ones are really good for you.
6: The research is showing now eating more fruits and vegetables, particularly colorful fruits and vegetables, can significantly reduce your risk of having stroke and heart disease and cancer. There are wonderful compounds that we find in these fruits and vegetables that God has put into nature for us to eat, besides just the nutrients, the vitamins and minerals, but we call them phytochemicals, which include antioxidants. These are compounds that actually prevent or slow the process of aging. They prevent our cells from rusting, you could say.
5: Mm-hmm.
6: They actually block some of the carcinogens doing their damage to these cells as well.
5: I'm excited about that.
6: Yes.
5: What are the good antioxidant foods?
6: Colorful fruits and vegetables are the best ones.
5: Carrots.
6: Those have bright yellow colors. That's beta carotene, the carotenoids. Mm. Your green has carotenoids, including lutein. Your purple colors have these proanthocyanins, they call them.
5: I've heard that blueberries are good antioxidant.
6: Blueberries are an excellent antioxidant. And that's why I recommend eating a rainbow of colors, because you're going to get a variety of these wonderful compounds that you find in foods when you do that.
5: Today, anti-aging foods from the Bible. 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
5: This is It Is Written. I'm John Bradshaw. Thank you for joining me today. Being joined today by Dr. John Westerdahl, a nutritionist and a board-certified anti-aging health practitioner. Today, how you can live longer, how you can even turn back the clock. That's true, isn't it? Turning back the clock?
6: Yes, it is. Through things that you can do in your own lifestyle and the food you eat, your exercise, your lifestyle habits, you can actually slow the aging process. And in some cases, you can actually reverse it.
5: Is anti-aging only for older people? Are you supposed to start this when you're 70, 80, 85 years old?
6: It's interesting you talk about that because my daughter, when she was 6 years old, I'd tell people she's on an anti-aging diet.
5: Well, I bet they said, well, looking at her, it seems to be working.
6: Well, I have to tell you that this is an important thing because it's really sad to see what's happening with our youth today. Actually, yeah. We need to get people on anti-aging lifestyles when they're young. That's when we should start. Today we have 7-year-old children with adult onset diabetes. We have young kids who have adult diseases. I was talking to a nurse the other day. Her 13-year-old son said she didn't know what to do because the doctor said his arteries are all clogged up.
5: How old?
6: Only 13 years of age. And I was in the room when the Surgeon General said that based on the way things are going today with obesity and the health problems that we're facing with our children today, that it is generation that parents will outlive their own children.
5: Yeah, that's a shocking. I've heard in the last few years some talk about blue zones. These are places around the world, various communities or locations, where people seem to live much longer than populations outside these zones. Can you tell me about those?
6: Yes, that's actually a term that was developed by Dan Buettner, who is with National Geographic magazine, where a few years ago they had a special on the secrets of living longer, and they identified these blue zones. These blue zones are areas in the world where people or populations have exceptional health and longevity. In that issue of National Geographic, they identified three different cultures. One is in Okinawa, Japan, where there's a high level of centenarians in that area who follow the traditional Okinawa lifestyle and diet and so forth. The second area was in Sardinia, Italy. And the third, the blue zone of America, was in Loma Linda, California, which is the high population of Seventh-day Adventists.
5: And yet they're living long lives in spite of the fact that they're not living in a bucolic little paradise. So let's talk about these places. Okay. Sardinia, Okinawa, Loma Linda, what are the factors that contribute to this longevity?
6: Well, when they look at those different populations, they find some similar patterns. First of all, a lot of them eat a lot of fruits and vegetables. They eat predominantly a plant-based diet. So they're getting a lot of those antioxidants and health properties we talked about earlier. They have a culture where there's a lot of socialization with each other. They have their friends in the Seventh-day Adventist population. They worship together. The community has a similar philosophy of life. In Okinawa, it's the same way. These populations are also tend to be more active than other parts, their counterparts in their areas where they live. And so there's a number of factors that contribute to their health and longevity.
5: Hmm. Now, you mentioned the Hunza people.
6: Yes.
5: It is written, when George Vandeman was the director and the speaker of It Is Written some years ago, It Is Written traveled to that part of the world and met with the Hunza people and explored some of the health secrets of these people that live long. What can you tell us about the the Hunzas.
6: Well, the Hunzas are up in the Himalayan mountains, very high. Used to be northern Pakistan. Now it is part of Pakistan. And they have a very unique lifestyle in that they live a totally natural way of living. They eat all organic food. They eat predominantly plant-based diet. Actually, only 13 days of the year do they eat some meat. The rest of the time they follow a vegetarian diet. They're amongst the longest living people in the world. Reports of ages up to 120 to 130 years of age that have been reported in Journal of the American Medical Association. And I know when Pastor Vandeman went over there, he had a picture of an individual that was 120 years old and was really in good health. They have a lifestyle that is similar to these other blue zones in that it contributes to a population that has a lot of centenarians in their population.
5: Now, how do we define aging? What are some of the different theories about aging?
6: Well, there's a lot of ways of defining it. People think of wrinkles, you're losing your hair, the typical things we think of aging.
5: I guess I'm aging.
6: And we all are aging to some degree, right?
5: Mm-hmm. Anti-aging, building healthy cells, and something that you can eat and enjoy. Don't go away. We'll be right back.
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5: I remember as a kid my father telling one of my brothers how glad Dad was that this brother had got a job in a certain place, because as Dad saw it, if my brother applied himself, he'd get noticed and he'd be able to rise up through the ranks. Now, the Bible presents a similar thought, although it has an important difference involved. In Genesis chapter 41, verses 39 and 40, Pharaoh gave Joseph great authority in Egypt because, as Pharaoh said, "There is no one as discerning and wise as you." And where did that wisdom and discernment come from? From Joseph's connection with and commitment to God. Faith in God elevates a person. When you become what you can become through the grace of God, doors open and opportunities present themselves. God has great plans for a person's life. The key to success lies in committing your life to God. Let's live today by every word. Thanks for joining me today on It Is Written. Today, anti-aging secrets from the Word of God. And when we stop to think about this, we realize that back near the beginning, it was through eating that which she shouldn't have eaten that Eve lost her life and plunged, along with Adam, the world into sin and shortness of life. We're told in the Bible that we should eat for strength. Dr. John Westerdahl, what do we have here? I said a moment ago that we were going to share something that would be an anti-aging secret. So please explain.
6: We're going to make an anti-aging smoothie for you today that's going to add years to your life and life to your years.
5: All right.
6: And it's going to be based on building healthy cells so that you have a good cell wall and keep that moisture within the cells so that keeps us younger.
5: If I need more intracellular water, shouldn't I just drink more water?
6: You know, that's kind of a fallacy, because if you're drinking all this water all day long, what's going to be happening?
5: I'm going to be going to the bathroom all
6: day
5: long.
6: You're going to be going to, so you're losing that water. You want to have water that's going to keep within the cells and retain in there to keep them healthy. So really, the best thing to get your water is to eat your water. And that's another reason for eating a plant-based diet. Eating the raw fruits, particularly raw fruits and vegetables, have a water within their cells that's going to be much easier to get within your cell.
5: Now, convince me that this isn't cranky. I mean, I can imagine my friend in Tupelo, Mississippi, or in Cedro Woolley, Washington, or in Billings, Montana, guy wants to eat his water, and he wants to turn me into a rabbit. Help me understand that this is good, solid, healthy, level, mainstream stuff.
6: Yeah, this is good science based on what we call the science of cellular water, and is one of the concepts of aging. That we lose our water as we get older. There's no question. Our body water and the body cells, the water within our cells, are lost as we get older. So we're trying to build healthy cells to keep that water within.
5: All right, I'm a believer. I'm not a skeptic. All right, what have we got here, and what are we going to put into this machine?
6: So in order to build healthy cells, and we're going to start with putting some antioxidants in, this is pomegranate juice. Pomegranate juice is loaded with antioxidants that...
5: Pomegranate juice.
6: help protect cells from damage.
5: All right, that's good. In red, you mentioned before, the reds and purples are good stuff.
6: That's right.
5: Okay.
6: And then we're going to put a vegetable protein in here. This is soy milk.
5: All right.
6: So that's going to provide you with good quality vegetable protein.
5: All right. You get soy milk at the supermarket, right?
6: Yes. And that's also part of the cell wall, is good protein.
5: Okay.
6: And then blueberries. Probably my favorite fruit. Blueberries are loaded with those antioxidants that protect cells from being damaged.
5: I love blueberries.
6: So
5: one of the best things you can get.
6: All those blueberries in there.
5: I enjoy growing blueberries.
6: And then we're going to add something that a lot of people may not know about, what's called soy lecithin. Now, people don't realize that every cell wall in your body is made of lecithin. So by contributing, it's kind of supplementing to this drink some lecithin that will go into your body so you can absorb it to build those healthy cells as well.
5: Where do I get this from? And I bought it at the supermarket.
6: You can buy that at the health food store. It's usually in a canister or in the bulk bin. And it comes from soybean oil, actually made from soybean oil. It's a type of fat, a healthy fat.
5: That's good for you.
6: That's good for you.
5: All right.
6: And then we're going to add ground flax seed. And flax seeds today are known as like the new fish oil. Those are a plant-based omega-3 fatty acid.
5: Now, why are omega-3s good? They do
6: omega-3
5: what?
6: Fatty acids are essential fatty acids that we need in our diet every day for good health. And it's a type of fat that helps build that cell wall.
5: Has cancer-fighting properties, too, right?
6: Has cancer-fighting properties, and there's heart health properties as well.
5: By the way, if you can eat food that's going to fight cancer, you might as well.
6: That's right.
5: That's just good common sense.
6: And then we're going to add something that's unique to probably some of our viewers today, and that's goji berries. These are one of the most nutrient-dense foods on the face of the earth. Goji berries grow in China and in the Himalaya areas, and they're very rich in antioxidants as well.
5: Okay.
6: So they're like the new superfood that everyone's talking about today.
5: Goji
6: berries.
5: So put
6: those in, though. You get those at the health food store.
5: Okay.
6: Okay. And I think what we're going to do to sweeten this, we don't want to add sugar, and I'm going to add an herbal sweetener called stevia. This is an interesting sweetener. It comes from a green leaf grown in Paraguay, and it's hundreds of times sweeter than sugar, but there's no calories. So we're going to put just a little bit of that in as a sweetener. It's not an artificial sweetener. It's a natural sweetener.
5: Okay.
6: And I think we'll blend this up before we put the ice in.
5: Let me ask you a question.
6: Yes.
5: If you can't find stevia at a grocery store near you, I don't know if they have that at Piggly Wiggly or Vons or just where they have it. What do I use in place of that?
6: Stevia is an optional ingredient if you want to make it sweeter.
5: All right.
6: But, you don't have to add it. We've added that to that. Okay, and we're going to... you're going to turn it on there for me?
5: Well, why don't I? Here we go.
6: Okay, on the Vitamix mixer blender here. And we'll blend that up. And that's going to blend all the ingredients.

0: Let's turn that off. We'll add the crushed ice. Now, the crushed ice will just make it cooler. So to add some flavor in there, let me move some of this in here. That's good. So you want to turn that on again, John?
1: Sure.

0: All right, what have we got? What are they turn into?
1: And we have the anti-aging smoothie here for you. See what you think. There you go.
0: All right. All right, I'll take your word. I'll take your word for it. Do I have to stop or can I keep drinking?
1: Oh, go ahead.
0: I feel younger already.
1: Good, you look younger.
0: Yeah, that's good. And if it means I'm going to live longer and healthier and more prosperously, I'm all for it. But that's pretty simple.
1: It is. Very simple.
0: Foods that you can buy at most any supermarket. If it's not at the supermarket, it's at the health food store. And if you don't have a health food store in the town near you, drive to one or move. that's not bad.
1: Good.
0: And the idea of this is going to promote healthier cells that will retain intracellular water.
1: Yes.
0: And you'll do better.
1: That's right.
0: It's not bad. Now, let me ask you another question. Can I ask you about other smoothies that are pretty popular today?
1: Sure.
0: How about the idea of juicing kale and celery and carrots and that stuff?
1: Those are anti-aging smoothies too. Because you're getting the benefits of those plant foods. Those green foods are very important. Most people don't get enough greens in their diet and has those antioxidants and the lutein and these other phytochemicals because most people don't eat a lot of greens.
0: Hmm.
1: So it's a great way of getting vegetables into the diet in these types of smoothies.
0: Is there anything that you don't want to be putting into them? Are there any foods that you should just stay away from as pro-aging?
1: If you're adding ice cream to it and some of the rich dairy products and so forth, a lot of people do that, or they'll add a ton of sugar in it, that really takes away from the health benefits.
0: Okay. And why is chocolate cake not an anti-aging food? Serious question.
1: Chocolate cake, of course, is loaded with sugar, fat, and it's just eggs and all types of things that they put into chocolate cake that is going to promote aging. And actually, those ingredients will damage the cell walls. So that's the thing. We want to get away from these foods that promote the damage to our cells and eat foods that build healthy cells, which build healthy bodies.
0: Yeah, how about when people go out to eat? What should they be looking out for?
1: First of all, eating out, there's a lot of things that you don't know you're getting in your diet because they add a lot of additives and they're cooking sometimes. You want to stay away from foods that are very rich in cholesterol and saturated fat, lots of cheese, lots of deep fat fried foods and so forth. But you can go out to eat and eat healthy too. You can eat anti-aging, going for the salads, going for the vegetables, lean proteins. That's a better way to go.
0: I read where one of the top chefs in New York City said very openly that one of the great inside secrets is to make the food taste better, just add salt and fat.
1: Well, there's a whole book written about that, fat, salt, and sugar. And those are the things that are addictive substances to wanting to eat more of those types of foods. So we need to learn how to eat closer to God's original plan, eating those natural foods, those natural flavors that He's put in all these foods right here.
0: Dr. Westerdahl, thank you. Thank you. Thanks for joining us today. It's been wonderful having you here on It Is Written.
1: Great to be here.
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0: 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Dr. Westerdahl, today we've spoken about anti-aging secrets from the Bible. The greatest anti-aging secret of all, knowing Jesus as your Lord and Savior. Those who know Jesus, when He returns, they'll be with Him forever. And they go to a place where they'll never die, they'll never be sick, and they'll live forever. That's ultimate anti-aging.
1: That is.
0: Well, let's pray that that day comes soon. And we want to pray that you'll enjoy a closeness with Jesus that will assure you of eternal life. Let's pray. Our Father in heaven, we thank you today for the greatest anti-aging secret of all. faith in you through your Son, Jesus Christ. We thank you that your plan is to give us a more abundant life, that your plan is for us to live eternally and to live closely with you. While we are here on this earth, give us grace to maximize the opportunities you give us, to lengthen the time you give us, to make the most of the years that we have, so that our lives will reflect your character and bring glory to you. We look forward to the day when Jesus returns and says, "Well done, thou good and faithful servant." Let that day come soon. Thank you for the hope that we have in you and for the greatest anti-aging secret of all, eternal life. Bless us, we pray. In Jesus' name, amen. I want to thank you for joining me today. I'm looking forward to seeing you again next time. Until then, remember, it is written, "Man shall not live by bread alone, but by every word that proceeds from the mouth of God."

You've been listening to It Is Written, presented by Pastor John Bradshaw. We hope you have been blessed and that your faith in God has been renewed. Join us again next week at the same time on this station for It Is Written with John Bradshaw. 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

0: What does parenting with grace really look like in a homeschool family? 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
1: We've been blessed to have Elise Fitzpatrick, author of Give Them Grace, Dazzling Your Kids with the Love of Jesus, on the program this week. Elise, to finish things off, would you give us an example or two of what parenting with grace really looks like?
2: Sure. Wesley was furious with his brother Hayden because Hayden had messed up his Thomas trains. Wesley was beating Hayden up when my daughter Jessica pulled them apart and said to Wesley, "You have to love your brother." To which Wesley responded, "I can't." She said, "Of course you can't. That's why you need a rescuer." On another occasion, my granddaughter Allie had slapped two different little boys across the face within the space of about an hour. So after a time of discipline, Allie said, "I don't deserve to be with the other kids." Jessica told her that none of us deserve any of the good things God gives, like friends and family, but God loves mercy and loves to give good things to the undeserving. It was then that Allie burst into tears and said, "God really does love me." What Allie will remember about her sin in this time of discipline is the love and mercy of God, a God who loves little girls, even those who sin.
1: Well, Elise, this shift toward parenting with grace could make such a difference in the lives of our listeners, and thank you so much for being our guest this week. Until next time, I'm Mike Smith.
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3: Therefore, whosoever heareth these sayings of mine, and doeth them, I will liken him unto a wise man which built his house upon a rock. And the rain descended, and the floods came, and the winds blew and beat upon that house, and it fell not, for it was founded upon a rock. And every one that heareth these sayings of mine, and doeth them not, shall be likened unto a foolish man which built his house upon the sand. And the rain descended, and the floods came, and the winds blew and beat upon that house. And it fell, and great was the fall of it.
4: Jesus answered and said unto him, "Verily, verily, I say unto thee, except a man be born again, he cannot see the kingdom of God."
5: From my yesterday to my tomorrow, God. Hello, I'm Chuck Swindoll. From the little involvements to the big ones, God. From the beginning of school to the end of school, God. 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You see where I'm going with all this? From the vanishing point of yesterday to the vanishing point of tomorrow, there is nowhere to go where God is not present. And with him in his presence, there is purpose and there is meaning.
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8: Now a look at your morning weather on Columbia Christian Talk Radio. Partly sunny with thunderstorms today with a high near 97 and lows around 74. Partly sunny with thunderstorms tomorrow with a high of 95 and lows around 74. For your Tuesday, partly sunny with thunderstorms with a high near 96 and lows around 74. And for Wednesday, cloudy with a high near 93 and lows around 75. That's your morning weather on Columbia Christian Talk Radio.
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0: 66 books and more than 700,000 words, the Bible can generate a lot of questions. 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
1: Hello, friends. How about an amazing fact? On Thanksgiving Day, 1936, two Minnesota boys named Harold and Charlie Peterson decided to go hunting with a man who worked on the family farm. The two brothers and their companion were good hunters, but accidents can happen to the best marksmen, and that day a bullet from the hired man's gun accidentally struck Harold in the face, opening a large hole in his cheek. When the wounded youngster reached the hospital, it was found that the bullet had lodged at the base of his skull, so near the spinal cord that doctors did not dare to operate to remove it. The 15-year-old boy was told that he would have to take his chances and live with the bullet in his body for the rest of his life. Fortunately, it gave him no real trouble, and in time, he almost forgot about it. Then, in 1960, Harold, now 39 years old, and running the same family farm, felt that he might be coming down with a sore throat. A few days later, he had a violent coughing spasm. He coughed and coughed, and finally coughed up a bullet. Yes, the same soft-nosed rifle bullet that had lodged in his neck 24 years before. Friends, did you know that the Bible speaks of things often forgotten coming back? Stay tuned for more as Amazing Facts brings you this edition of Bible Answers Live.
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1: Hello, friends. Welcome to Bible Answers Live. Pastor Doug is out of town this evening, but this is still a live, interactive International Bible Study. And if you have a Bible-related question, we'd love to hear from you this evening. I'd also like to greet our friends who are joining us on Facebook. If you have a Bible question, the phone line here to the studio with your Bible question is simply 800. That's the easy part to remember, 800-463-7297. I'm going to say that again. That's 800-463-7297. That'll bring you here into the studio, and you can ask your Bible question on the air. We're going to give you another phone number as we get into the program. That is our resource line, and we have a number of free resources that we'd like to make available to those of you who are listening, and that number is 800-835-6747. I'll repeat it during the program, 800-835-6747. That is our resource phone line. Now, open the program by talking about a young man who had a bullet lodged at the base of his skull for, a number of years, 24 years, that it was there until finally he almost forgot about it, but then one day he coughed up the bullet. Now, it's interesting to note that in the Bible, Jesus said that there would be things that people would forget about, which would actually come back. In Matthew chapter 12, verse 36, we read, Jesus speaking, "But I say unto you that every idle word that men shall speak, they shall give an account thereof in the day of judgment. For by your words you are justified, and by your words you are condemned." We also have a reference to this judgment in Ecclesiastes chapter 12, verse 14, where we read, "God shall bring every work into judgment, every secret thing, whether it be good or whether it be evil." In other words, every detail of life will be reviewed, including those secret thoughts and words and actions, even those things that people have forgotten about. This will happen, of course, at the judgment. It will confirm who will be saved and who will be lost. It is true that we are saved by grace, but it is also true that we are judged by our works, because our works are a manifestation of our faith. In James chapter 2, verse 18, we read, "But someone will say, 'You have faith and I have works. Show me your faith without your works, and I will show you my faith by my works.'" Now, friend, you might be wondering about this judgment that the Bible speaks of. Yes, it's true that every secret thing, according to the Bible, will be reviewed. But what about one who believes in Christ, those who have received Jesus as their personal Savior? What assurance do we have in the judgment? Well, there's good news. The Bible presents the judgment.

0: as good news for those who have faith in Jesus. We have a study guide that'll tell you all about this. It's free. We'll be happy to send it to anyone who calls and asks. The study guide is called Case Closed. And it talks about this judgment that we read about in the Bible. If you'd like to receive a free copy of this study guide, all you'll need to do is call our resource phone line. That's 800-835-6747. And you can ask for the study guide called Case Closed. And we'll be happy to send it to anyone in North America. If you're outside of North America, maybe you're watching this on Facebook, and you'd like to read that study guide, just go to the Amazing Facts website. It's amazingfacts.org. And you can type in the search bar, Case Closed. And that'll take you to our study guide dealing with the judgment. What does the Bible say about the judgment? Well, we're ready to take our first caller for this evening. We have Kaylin listening from Florida. Well, Keelan, welcome to the program.
1: Thank you so much. I have a quick question about healing with free will.
0: Okay.
1: And I have a friend who believes that we don't have free will, and I wanted to, you know, understand these verses a little bit more so I can kind of give her a better understanding of what they actually mean and not really the face value of it. So the background that she's coming from, she's saying that she's looking from a deterministic view. And she says, we cannot help our desires, therefore we can't help what we don't want or do want, and we can't really choose God based off of that, and that God has chosen those who will be in the kingdom. And she uses verses from Romans 9, so verses 15 through 19. I just want a better understanding of that, and so if you could explain it a little bit for me, I'd appreciate it so much. Thank you.
0: Sure. You're talking about Romans chapter 9, and you mentioned verse 15. And let me read the verse for those who might be driving. It says, for he says to Moses, I will have mercy on whom I have mercy, and I will have compassion on whomever I will have compassion. So it is not him who wills, nor of him who runs, but of God who shows mercy. So the question here is, do we have any choice with reference to whether or not we're going to be saved? Well, you know, if you look at everything the Bible has to say about salvation, it's very clear that we have a part to play. We have freedom of choice. God gives us the ability to choose to serve Him. Specifically here in Romans, this idea of predestination or one being called isn't referring to an individual's salvation. Rather, it is referring to God choosing Israel as His chosen people. It was nothing special that Israel had done, but God chose them. He chose to have mercy on them. He chose to bring them to the promised land. It was through Israel that the Messiah was to come. So the whole argument that we find in Romans is not an individual that God is choosing above someone else, but rather he's talking about God's people, the Jewish people that had been chosen by him through whom the Messiah was to come.
1: Right. And then with 19, because she really hung on to that verse where it says, you will say to me then, I'm reading from the New King James Version, you will say to me then, why does he still find fault? For who has resisted his will?
0: Again, the context there is talking about Israel in particular, and the other nations around them. So God chose Israel to be his chosen people through whom the Messiah was to come. Again, Paul likens it to the descendants of Abraham, Ishmael and Isaac. And it says, Isaac I have loved, Ishmael I have hated. Now, it's not talking specifically about the individual, but Ishmael, Isaac represent the two nations that came from Abraham. God had chosen Isaac and his descendants to be the one through whom the Messiah was to come.
1: Amen. And with, because I'm sure she'll bring up Judas as well.
0: Yes. Now, of course, it's prophesied that one of Christ's own would betray him. You read about that in Psalms. But once again, it's not that God purposely predetermined that Judas didn't have any choice in the matter. He was destined to betray Christ. No, Jesus reached out to Judas. We read in the upper room, Jesus even washed the feet of Judas. Jesus did everything that he could to try and reach him. God knew what Judas would decide to do, but God did not force Judas to do that. He still had freedom of choice. So God knows the end from the beginning. He knows who's going to be saved and who's going to be lost, because he knows everything. But just because he knows what choices we're going to make, he doesn't force us to make those choices. We still have freedom to make those choices.
1: Amen. Well, thank you so much. That's it for me.
0: All right. Well, good question. Important question. You know, we do have a book that deals with this, and we'll be happy to send this to you, Kayleen, or anyone that might want to know more about it. It's simply called Can a Saved Man Choose to Be Lost? It talks about free will, and we'll be happy to send that to anyone who calls and asks. Again, the number that you need to call is our resource phone line. That's 800-835-6747. You can ask for the book, Can a Saved Man Choose to Be Lost? Our next caller that we have is Mike, and Mike is joining us, I believe, in Indiana. Mike, welcome to the program.
2: Good evening, Pastor Ross.
0: Hi, welcome to the program.
2: My question has to do with righteousness by faith, and how that Christ is our high priest, our righteous, you know, high priest in the heavenly sanctuary.
0: Yes.
2: And how that, like in Genesis, we see Noah had an ark, and that Moses, there was an ark there, and then the Ark of the Covenant. And then now, in our days, there is an ark in the heavenly sanctuary. And we know that Christ is before the throne of God, presenting his blood in our behalf as the believers of the last days here. My question is, as he bids us to follow him wherever he goes, and we know that he wants us to be in the heavenly sanctuary as far as the bread and the oil flowing through the lamp, the Holy Spirit flowing through us in our lives, and then the prayer life we have, the communication we have with God. But could it be, or am I just thinking this too deep or crazy or whatever, but is Christ bidding us to follow him into the Holy of Holies? I mean, he did say he's making us a kingdom of priests, and or am I way off base on that? Or
0: No, I think you're correct. Let me back up a little bit for those who might be new to the idea of a heavenly sanctuary and Jesus as our high priest ministering for us. We read in the book of Hebrews in the New Testament very clearly that there is a heavenly sanctuary that God built, and that the earthly tabernacle that we read about in the Old Testament was a shadow of this heavenly sanctuary that God built. The work of the earthly priest was a type of the work that Jesus does as our high priest now in the heavenly sanctuary. Now, the earthly sanctuary, which was the shadow of the heavenly, contained three parts. You had the courtyard area, that's where the lamb was actually sacrificed. You had the holy place, that was the first compartment of the sanctuary, where there was a table of showbread, there was a seven-branch candlestick, there was also an altar of incense, and then a veil. And then behind the veil, you have the most holy place, and that's where the Ark of the Covenant was kept. And on the Ark of the Covenant was the mercy seat, and there were angels. Inside the Ark of the Covenant was where the Ten Commandments were. Now, the outer courtyard of the sanctuary represents the work that Jesus does for us here on this earth. That's where the lamb was sacrificed. Jesus came to the earth. He died as our lamb, the lamb that takes away the sins of the world. When Jesus rose from the dead and ascended to heaven, he started his work as our high priest, ministering for us in the heavenly sanctuary. And just like the earthly priest had work in the first compartment, and then once a year he would go into the most holy place, so we find Jesus alive in the first compartment. But then when you get to Revelation chapter 11, now you find Jesus in the most holy place by the Ark of the Covenant. By faith, we are to follow Jesus, just as the Israelites were to follow their priest by faith into the most holy place. They couldn't actually go in person, but they were paying attention to when the priest would go into the most holy place. They would confess their sins. They would make sure that their lives are right with God. So it is now that believers, by faith, follow Jesus into the most holy place, meaning that we confess our sins, we exercise faith in him as our priest, as our sacrifice, as our Lord. We come into our right relationship with him. So the earthly sanctuary is a shadow and a type of the heavenly.
2: Yes, thank you very much, Pastor Ross. It's because it's like by beholding we become changed. So that's awesome.
0: That's right. There's a lot of wonderful truths that one could learn from the sanctuary, and you see its significance in the Bible. Mike, thanks so much for your call. If you'd like to learn more about this heavenly sanctuary and what Jesus is doing for us right now in heaven, we have a study guide called God Drew the Plans. It's all about the sanctuary and its significance. We'll be happy to send that to anyone who calls and asks. Once again, the phone line, our resource phone line, is 800-835-6747. And you can just ask for the study guide called God Drew the Plans, or you can read it for free online at the Amazing Facts website. Our next caller is Katie, listening from Bakersfield. Katie, welcome to the program.
3: Hi.
0: Hi, thanks for calling.
3: I have a question. I have a question on the 2 Corinthians 12:14, the last part. For the children ought not to lay

0: for the parents, but parents to their children. Do I understand it right that parents should not lay for their children? No, that's the opposite. We parents have to lay for our children. But some people said, why do we have to when we already sent them to school and they're already on their own? So what do you think?
1: What exactly does that mean? Yes, it's just stating the typical tradition, and you know, you'll find that probably in every culture and around the world, that the children of the parents eventually inherit that which was the parents. It's not that the parents inherit that which is the children. Obviously, it would be the children that inherit that which is the parents. Now, having said that, that doesn't mean that children don't have a responsibility to take care of their parents when they are old. The Bible's quite clear on how one is to treat the elderly and how children have a responsibility to do what they can to take care of the needs of their parents. But this verse in particular that you're referring to in 2 Corinthians is simply stating the typical tradition that, you know, children receive an inheritance from their parents.
0: So we got it right. So thank you. Thank you for the explanation.
1: Yes. All right. Well, good question. Thank you for calling, Katie. Our next caller that we have is Becky, and she's listening from Michigan. Becky, welcome to the program.
2: Hello, Pastor Sean. How are you?
1: Doing well, thank you.
2: I have a question out of Proverbs 18:10.
1: Okay, let me look it up, and we'll read it here for those who might be driving. Proverbs chapter 18, verse 10 says, "The name of the Lord is a strong tower. The righteous run to it and are safe." Now, your question?
2: What exactly is the meaning? Is it just like protection?
1: Good question. Well, back in Bible times, of course, you know, when Proverbs was written by Solomon, you had a number of city-states that were scattered around the area of the Middle East. And often when there were people outside of the city, you had people in the city that lived in the city, but then you also had people surrounding area outside the city, many of which took care of the farms and those type of things. But in the event that there was an army that approached, an enemy army that was coming, those who were outside of the city would rush into the city, and of course there would be towers. They would run into the city, and that would be their place of refuge and safety from the enemy. So that same imagery is used here, and it says, "The Lord is a strong tower." That means for the believer, the righteous run into it and are safe. Just like the people that were living outside the city when the enemy was coming and they ran into the city and they found safety. So we as Christians, when we face temptation and trials, we are to run to Jesus. We run to Jesus to find safety. He will give us victory as is promised. We come to him in prayer. That's how we run to Jesus. We run to him in prayer. We can claim some promises from the Bible and we can have deliverance. We can have strength. Does that make sense, Becky?
2: Yes, it does.
1: All right.
2: Thank you.
1: Absolutely. Good question. Thanks for your call. Our next caller that we have is Sandy listening in Illinois. Sandy, welcome to the program.
3: Hi, Pastor Ross. I struggle with Bible dichotomies. In other words, things on the surface that look like they're the exact opposite. For example, in this is King James, Luke chapter 4, verse 12, "And Jesus answering said unto him, It is said, Thou shalt not tempt the Lord thy God." Well, then, going to Exodus chapter 17, verse 2, where the people were complaining or chiding with Moses, and at the end it says, "Wherefore do you tempt the Lord?" So, in context, I'm guessing that means tempting the Lord. And then verse 7, the end of that verse, it says, "And because they tempted the Lord, saying, Is the Lord among us or not?" And then Isaiah 1:18, where God invites us to come and reason together. And I struggle with this, and I'm just trying to find tools and the right attitude and the right spirit to rightly divide the word, but so I can know the true identity of God, because you know, kind of the Old Testament, New Testament. Well, in the Old Testament, he was like this great big angry, going to get you, going to zap you. And then the New Testament, but Jesus said, so I don't know how to dovetail these two into each other so that it's like it should be.
1: Yeah, let me share a few thoughts on this. First of all, Luke chapter 4, verse 12, Jesus is quoting from the Old Testament. He's actually quoting here from Deuteronomy chapter 6, verse 16, where he says, "It has been said, you shall not tempt the Lord your God." Now, what it's meaning when it says tempt the Lord your God. You can, another word that could be used in place of tempt means to test or try or provoke. So despite all the blessings that God had given the children of Israel, he had opened up the Red Sea, he had fed them manna from heaven, he provided water from the rock. Despite all of the many blessings that God was giving to the Israelites in their wilderness wanderings, they still rebelled and doubted his goodness. And there were several times where they said, oh, I wish we could have died in Egypt. Oh, that we could have gone back. They said, oh, they complained to the Lord and said, you've brought us out here into the wilderness so that we could die by the enemies that they encountered on their journey. And the Bible says, don't tempt the Lord thy God. In other words, recognize God's blessing. Look at his goodness. We can always choose if we want to dwell upon the goodness of God, or we can doubt. And to tempt God is to doubt God's goodness, to doubt his love. And that was a challenge you find in the Old Testament time and time again, even amongst those who profess faith in Jesus. Whenever trials came their way, instead of trusting God and looking to him for deliverance, they began to doubt God's goodness and they began to complain. And that's what it means when it says, don't tempt the Lord your God. Be faithful, even in trials and difficulties. God loves you. He will take care of you. Now, of course, the God of the Old Testament is the same God of the New Testament. Jesus said, if you have seen me, you have seen the Father. If you want to know what God's like, look at Jesus. Many times in the Old Testament, we have so many examples of God's patience and forbearance, his compassion. Even in the Old Testament laws that were given, many of the laws related to even the strangers and the poor and the widows and how people were to take care of them. You can see God's compassion even in the laws that he gave in the Old Testament. There are some cases where there were judgments, where God did bring about judgment upon the earth in the case of the flood and sometimes some of the nations that were rebelling against him. But despite those judgments, you can still see God's mercy and God's love in preserving a remnant. And that was necessary in order for there to be a remnant who still served him.
2: Okay, so it's just like choosing to see the glass half full and not half empty?
1: Yes, that's a good analogy. You know, if we dwell upon all of our problems, our life could be pretty discouraging. And we'll be tempted to think God doesn't love me, doesn't care about me. But we look at all the blessings. We look at what God did to save us. We look at what he's promised us in his word, that he'll never leave us nor forsake us. We look at the promise, if we confess our sins, he's faithful and just to forgive us and cleanse us. If we dwell upon those wonderful promises, our faith will be revived and we'll be strengthened to stand faithful to him.
2: Okay, thank you.
1: All right, thank you for your call, Sandy. We appreciate that. I think we have time for one more caller before we take our break. We have William listening from Illinois. William, welcome to the program.
4: Hi, thank you very much for taking my call. My question is this. If one has been saved, can they lose their salvation? That's basically my question.
1: Okay. The answer to that is, after a person is saved, they don't lose their freedom of choice. God doesn't force someone to remain in a saved condition if they choose not to remain in a saved condition. In other words, God's not going to force somebody to go to heaven if they choose not to go to heaven, even if one time they were forgiven and they did call upon the name of the Lord and they were saved. So just like we have freedom before we choose Jesus, we still have freedom after we choose Jesus. That's why Jesus says we must abide in him. It's only through abiding in him day by day that we're able to grow and be able to flourish spiritually. Jesus said, he that endures to the end shall be saved. We need to connect ourselves with Christ. Jesus said, except you eat my flesh and drink my blood, you have no life in you. And the people said, boy, this is a hard saying. Who can understand it? Then Jesus said, the words that I speak to you, they are spirit, they are life. In other words, we need to receive the word of Christ. We need to allow his word to revive our hearts. That's what it means to abide in Jesus. So yes, the Christian, we choose Jesus as our personal Savior. We want to abide in Jesus. And as long as we remain faithful to Christ, we abide in him, we exercise faith in him, we believe in him as our personal Savior, we are saved. You know, we can trust in God's goodness. But it doesn't mean we don't have freedom to choose another master if we desire to do so.
4: Well, my question then would be, do you know personally of your own experience someone who's chosen another master after once they've been saved through Jesus' sacrifice?
1: Well, we have some individuals in the Bible who, at one point, they were saved. They were even filled with the Holy Spirit, and they prophesied. I don't think you can have any more evidence of someone who is saved. But they eventually turned away from God, and they were lost.
4: Who were these people? I don't know.
1: Well, for example, you got King Saul. He rebelled.
4: No, I'm talking about in the New Testament.
1: In the New Testament, you've got Judas that was filled with the Holy Spirit. He went out performing miracles, and yet he turned against Christ and betrayed him.
4: Okay, is there another example besides Judas that you can think of?
1: Yes, Paul refers to some of the early disciples that were once partners with them in taking the gospel to the Gentiles, and they eventually rebelled and turned away. Well, friends, we're not done. We're just taking a short break. We'll be right back.
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1: Hello, friends, and welcome back. Yes, this is a live international interactive Bible study. We're about halfway through our time this evening. If you have a Bible question, you heard the phone line, just the phone number just a few moments ago. That number one more time is 800-463-7297. If you have a Bible question, we'd love to hear from you this evening. We have just a few lines still open. This is a good time to give us a call with your Bible question. Now, just before the break, we were talking to someone about the question of, can a saved person be lost? Well, we do have a book that I think anyone wanting to learn more about this would find very interesting. It's free. We'll be happy to send it to anyone who calls and asks. The book is called, Can a Saved Man Choose to Be Lost? And it gives you the good biblical perspective of this subject. Again, the book's called, Can a Saved Man Choose to Be Lost? If you'd like to receive that, call us on our resource phone line. That's 800-835-6747. And we'll be happy to send it to anyone who calls and asks. Our next caller that we have is calling from, looks like, Alabama. Caller from Alabama, welcome to the program.
10: Yes, my question is, Will Christian athletes be free to participate in their favorite sports in the new heavens and the new earth?
1: Will athletes be able to play sports in the new heavens and the new earth? Well, you know, I think heaven is going to be filled with joys and amusements and activities that we can't even begin to imagine. I think the sports that a person might participate in here on earth will be somewhat, I think it will lose its interest or its importance when one actually gets to heaven. There are so many wonderful things that God has in store for those that love Him. The Bible says you can't even begin to imagine. What about soaring to other worlds or witnessing some of the vast creation of God? Or you know, being in the earth made new. I mean, we can barely imagine what it will be like. To someone that might be wondering, well, you know, I don't know how happy I'm going to be in heaven if I can't play my favorite sport. I think the most important thing that one needs to recognize is that no one in heaven is going to be sad that they feel as though they're missing out on anything. Whatever God has in store for those that love Him, it's going to make them completely and totally happy. Does that help a little bit?
10: Yes, that certainly does. Thank you.
1: All right, you're welcome. Thanks for your call. Our next caller that we have is Kaylin, listening from Florida. Kaylin, welcome to the program. Kaylin, I guess it is. Kaylin from Florida. Going once. Kaylin, you there? All right, we might come back to Kaylin. We're going to go to Steve, California. Are you there?
11: Yes, I'm here. Harry.
1: All right. And your question, Steve?
11: My question is, how do you know the Holy Spirit presence is in you?
1: Okay, your question is, how do you know if the Holy Spirit is in you? Well, first of all, the Bible tells us that we as Christians need to walk by faith, not by sight. In other words, there are times when we will sense and feel the presence of God in a very real way. And, you know, we know, yes, the Holy Spirit is speaking to my heart. We might feel as though we've been moved by the Holy Spirit. Or sometimes we hear that still small voice, as the Bible puts it, that prompts us to do something or maybe to say something to somebody else. And we know that's the Holy Spirit speaking to us. Other times, however, we might not always feel as though the Holy Spirit is with us. We might not always have the peace that the Holy Spirit brings. It doesn't mean that the Holy Spirit has left us. Rather, it means we need to exercise a little more faith in God and trust in Him, even if we don't feel as though the Holy Spirit is with us. We have the promise. Jesus has promised us where He says, I will never leave you nor forsake you. And we know that Jesus said to His disciples, and He says to us, that He was to ascend to His Father in heaven, and then He would send the Holy Spirit to those that believe in Him. So I guess my counsel to you would be, trust Jesus. Take God at His word. Sometimes you'll feel the Holy Spirit in a very strong, powerful way. Other times you might not sense or feel the presence of the Holy Spirit. Doesn't mean the Holy Spirit is not working in your heart and life.
11: So how do you change?
1: How do you change? It's the Holy Spirit that works a change within us. That change, Jesus said, is like the growing of a seed. It's like the growing of a plant. Now you can look at a plant and stare at it for 15, 20 minutes, and you might see no change occur. And you might wonder, well, maybe that plant's not growing. But if you leave it for a few weeks, you come back and you look at it, and sure enough, you've seen some change, some growth. So it is with the change of heart, the new heart that the Bible speaks of. When we receive Jesus as our personal Savior, He promises to give us the Holy Spirit, and the Holy Spirit begins to change us. Sometimes we might see some dramatic changes. Other times we might not see too much change taking place in our heart. It doesn't mean the Holy Spirit's not working. I think one of the best ways that we can know that the Holy Spirit is working within us is if we stop and we look back over our life and we ask ourselves the question, have I seen God working in my life? Can I see how that my attitudes have changed or my desires have changed? Is there a growing interest? Am I learning more about God? And of course, there is something practical we can do to have the Holy Spirit work within us, and that is we need to spend time with God. The more time we spend in God's Word, the more time we spend in prayer, that allows the Holy Spirit to do even more in our hearts and in our lives.
11: Okay, so it's a process.
1: It is a process. Sanctification is the work of a lifetime. It's not a one-moment thing. But every day, if you give yourself to God, you pray and say, Lord, I'm yours today. Please work within me. And then believe that He will. We can have confidence that God is going to finish the work that he started.
11: All right. Thank you.
1: All right. Thanks for your call, Steve. We do have a book talking about the Holy Spirit and the work of the Holy Spirit in the heart and life of the believer. It's called Life in the Spirit. And we'll be happy to send this to anyone who calls and asks. All you'll need to do is call our resource line. That's 800-835-6747. And you can ask for the book called Life in the Spirit. I'll be happy to send it out to anyone who calls and asks. If you have a Bible question, our phone line here to the studio is 800-463-7297. Again, that number is 800-463-7297. Next caller that we have is Kenneth, listening from Minnesota. Kenneth, welcome to the program.
12: Thank you so much. And God bless you for the wonderful work that you are doing.
1: Well, thank you. And your question?
12: Well, my question is coming from Revelation chapter 4.
1: Okay.
12: Where John is shown the throne room in heaven, and he sees 24 elders seated around the throne of God, and also four living creatures. So my question is, these 24 elders, who are they? Are they angels? Are they human beings?
1: Oh, okay.
12: And my next question is, they're living creatures. They're living beasts. One looks like a lion. The other is like a calf. The third looks half the face of a man. And the fourth is like a flying eagle. Are all these symbolic or they will be real?
1: All right, good question. Let me start with the four living creatures, and then we'll talk about the 24 elders. For those of you who might be listening and you don't have the Bible in front of you, we're talking about Revelation chapter 4. John in vision sees the heavenly throne room, and he sees God the Father seated upon his throne. The throne, surrounding the throne, are these four living creatures. And it talks about them being full of eyes. They can see and all around them. And they constantly cry, holy, holy, holy. If you compare that with some of the Old Testament passages in Isaiah and Ezekiel. But who or what could these four living creatures represent? It's interesting to note the first is a face likened to a lion. A lion in the Bible is often associated with kingship or royalty. And some see in the description of the lion, this first living creature, as representing Jesus before he came to the earth. He was King of Kings, Lord of Lords, he ruled the universe, but then he laid that all aside when he became a man. The second living creature around the throne has the face likened to an ox or a calf. Now, an ox or a calf, they were sacrificial animals. You could sacrifice an ox. It was also a beast of burden. And so people see in that, maybe referring to Jesus, he came to bear our sins, to die as our sacrifice here on the earth. And then the third living creature, it says, has a face likened to a man. And people see in that, after Jesus rose from the dead and ascended to heaven, he is our high priest representing us in heaven before the Father in the heavenly sanctuary. The Bible speaks of Jesus as being the second Adam in the New Testament. And then the fourth living creature has the face of an eagle, and some people see in the eagle. Eagles are often associated with power and judgment and kingship. And when Jesus comes back, he doesn't come back as a priest, but he comes back as King of Kings and Lord of Lords, coming to execute judgment upon the wicked. So in the four living creatures, we almost see four phases of Christ's ministry in the plan of redemption. So that's kind of interesting if you look at the symbols there that we have in Revelation 4. Now, the 24 elders, who are they? There are two principal interpretations as to who they might be. The one is that the 24 elders could be perhaps those who were resurrected at the time of Christ's resurrection and ascended to heaven with him. You read in the Bible how the graves were opened when Jesus rose from the dead, when he died and rose from the dead, and many of those who slept came forth. And it's believed that they were taken as first fruits of the resurrection back to heaven with Jesus. The other idea is that the 24 elders could be the representatives of the unfallen worlds. In Hebrews chapter 1, we read how that God created the worlds, and it's in the plural form. So there's other intelligent beings other than us. They haven't sinned. Only the human race has sinned here on the earth. And of course, the angels that joined Satan's rebellion in heaven. The 24 elders are sometimes referred to as the sons of God, as described in the book of Job. And you can also read in the Old Testament where it talks about the Lord reigning before his elders gloriously. And that's also in the Old Testament. So a number of folks feel that the 24 elders could be the representatives of these unfallen worlds. That was a lot of information, Kenneth.
12: Yeah, thank you very much. I appreciate it. All right, bye-bye.
1: All right, thanks for your call. We appreciate it. By the way, that's one of my favorite books to study is the Book of Revelation. Let's see. Our next caller that we have is Robert, listening from College Place, Washington. Robert, welcome to the program.
13: Thank you, Pastor Ross.
1: Hi, and your question?
13: Yes, since you're a man of Revelation, I wanted to ask regarding the seven churches. I know John wrote the seven churches were all in existence when John wrote them, but then how do we know that they're also supposed to be for time?
1: Good question. In the Book of Revelation, of course, Revelation is a symbolic book, and we find symbols throughout the Book of Revelation. It talks about dragons, talks about a woman standing upon the moon clothed with the sun. You've got all kinds of symbols, so we know it's a symbolic book. But these symbols teach lessons, and when you look at the seven churches, we notice it's the first series of seven. So you've got seven churches, you've got seven seals, and then you have seven trumpets. The seven churches, the seven seals, and the seven trumpets cover the Christian era from the time of Christ all the way up to the second coming. And each of those seven churches represent seven phases that the Christian church as a whole would go through during the Christian era. Today, we find ourselves in the last church, the Church of Laodicea. The conditions described to the Church of Laodicea are conditions that we see in the Christian church today. Spiritual lukewarmness. And when you look at the conditions of the church described in Ephesus, well, those are the conditions of the early Christian church from about 31 to 100 AD. The next church is the Church of Smyrna. It is a church that suffered persecution. We find in history that is exactly what happened from about 100 to 313 AD. There was intense persecution that came against the church. So yes, even though these were real churches, and without a doubt, the conditions described in the different churches related to specific things in those churches, but they had a broader and fuller application. And that's how we can see the parallels between the seven churches and the seven phases of the Christian church.
13: Okay, makes sense. Thank you.
1: Yeah, thank you for your call. We appreciate that.
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1: Our next caller that we have is E. Frank, listening from New York. E. Frank, welcome to the program.
14: Yes, good evening, Pastor Ross. My question for you tonight is this: the following. I want to ask you, is it biblically acceptable to actually pray to an animal and talk to an animal according to what Scripture might say or state about animals in general, like domesticated animals, who you believe have certain tendencies or beliefs towards God and Christ? Is that biblically acceptable? And I also want to ask you if it's normal to actually do that, because people criticize that as a form of psychological problem.
1: Okay. All right. Let me see if I can share a little bit about that. Of course, the animals were created by God, and the Bible says they were created to be a blessing to us, and indeed they are. A number of us have pets. I know I've grown up with dogs and cats and different kinds of birds and all kinds of animals. And yes, they've brought a lot of joy to my life and the life of my family members. But we do recognize that animals don't have the ability to worship God. They don't have the ability to pray or be involved in anything spiritual. God came to save us. For God so loved the world that he died, that those who believe in him. He's talking about people. Jesus died to save us. You know, to pray to an animal, I don't think really does much good, because the animal doesn't understand. It can't understand. The Bible tells us that when we pray, we need to pray to God. The disciples came to Jesus one day and said, "Teach us to pray." And Jesus said, "When you pray, say, 'Our Father, which is in heaven.'" It's probably not a good thing to pray to anything else other than God. Even, you know, idolatry, people would pray to idols, and the Bible condemns that. So prayer needs to be centered towards God. Doesn't mean that animals can't be a blessing. They are. God gave them to us. But I don't think any Christian should be praying to anything or anyone other than God. Thanks for your call, E. Frank. Our next call is Anita, listening from New York. Anita, welcome to the program.
15: Thank you. Good evening. I do have a question referencing to what Jesus Christ said when he was on the cross. If he knew that he was a sacrificial lamb and he died for us. Why did he ask God, God, why have you forsaken me? If he knew his purpose in life on earth.
1: Okay. Jesus, when he went to the cross, it actually began a little early in the Garden of Gethsemane, where Jesus began to bear the sins of the world. And that's why Jesus prayed in the Garden of Gethsemane. He said, Father, if it is possible, let this cup pass from me. Nevertheless, not my will, thy will be done. Jesus experienced the agony of soul and felt the separation from his Father because he took upon himself the sins of the world. He was separated from the Father. He was overwhelmed by a sense of just this enormity of guilt, not his own guilt, but the guilt of the sins of the world that Christ took upon himself. He felt as though he was forsaken of the Father. Now, his faith endured. Jesus remained faithful. He said, not my will, thy will be done. It's also interesting to note that when Jesus was hanging on the cross and he cried out, my God, why have you forsaken me? Jesus is actually quoting from Psalm 22. The people that were there at the cross, many of them Jews, they knew the Old Testament, they knew the book of Psalms. When Jesus quoted, my God, why are you forsaking me? There were probably many in the crowd that went back and read Psalm 22. That's where Jesus was quoting from. And when you read Psalm 22, it's a powerful prophetic description of what would happen to Jesus, talking about his crucifixion and his experience. It's a prophetic messianic passage. So, in saying that, Jesus was directing the people around the cross to go look at the scriptures, help them understand what was happening and who Jesus was.
15: I see. Now I understand. Thank you so much. Wonderful programming.
1: Thank you for calling, Annette. Yes, the phone, the verse I mentioned there is Psalm 22. I encourage you to take a look at that. I think you'll find that helpful. Again, friends, if you have a Bible question, not too late to call. Our phone line here to the studio is 800-463-7297, and we'll try to get your Bible question on the air before our program ends. Our next caller that we have is Elizabeth, listening from Michigan. Elizabeth, welcome to the program.
16: Thank you for the welcome. Glory to God for your service to the community and the listeners, and praise God for the good news, and thanks for taking the call, and I can't wait to get on AmazingFacts.org. I just found you tonight. I was on my way to church and tuned in on the way home, and thank you for taking my question.
1: Oh, absolutely, and you're welcome. And your question tonight?
16: My question is, why do I feel challenged in the failed marriage of marital vows of my husband and I close to 10 years when I feel that his experience or karma or choices are have taken him away from Jesus, and it ends up being guilt or shame or my choice to have to end the marriage or till death do us depart, even though it is adultery, addiction, and abuse. And I feel like the faith or the question on me is a matter of, you know, I know Jesus died for all of our sins, and I know that it's not anyone's intention to be bad or turned away from sin, but my shame or guilt or suffering is wondering how that would not be of God's will.
1: Okay. So perhaps your question, if I understand it correctly, is why is it that you feel or experience this pain in having to, in your case, it sounds like having to end a marriage because of an unwillingness of your spouse to be faithful to the marriage vows. Is that correct?
16: Yes.
1: Okay. Well, you know, I think, first of all, the way God designed marriage from the very beginning, it is to be the most sacred tie on earth. It is very special. It's a powerful bond, and God purposed it to be that way. Whenever a marriage ends, it is a very difficult thing. It's a painful experience that people go through, especially the one who wants the marriage to work and is struggling because the spouse is refusing to make the commitment that's needed for that marriage to work. And it's a lot of pain, there's a lot of hurt that's involved in any marriage that comes to an end. And I think what you're experiencing is just a very real experience of anyone that's going through your situation. Without a doubt, it's not an easy situation. And I think through this, the best thing to do is to just really cling to Jesus, spend time on your knees, spend time in His Word, ask for grace and strength. You might find a good Christian friend that you can counsel with, maybe a pastor at the church, to kind of give you some resources, some guidance. guidance to carry you through this. But I think what you're experiencing is a very normal experience that someone would have going through this difficult experience. You know, Elizabeth, we do have a book that we would be happy to send you. You can read it for free online at the Amazing Facts website. It's called Marriage, Divorce, and Remarriage. And it talks about, gives some good Bible counsel on what one is to do when they find themselves in these difficult situations. You have to make those tough choices when it comes to marriage. Marriage is a very special thing that God ordained. And whenever a marriage comes to an end, it is a difficult, painful experience. But God is able to carry you through that. And I just want to encourage you to cling to Him, hold on to Him, and He will be with you every step of the way. I want to thank you for your call, Elizabeth. Our next call is Dan, listening from Brooklyn. Dan, welcome to the program.
17: Good evening, Pastor.
1: Hi.
17: I'm Jewish, and I listen to your program every Sunday night. I never miss it.
1: Oh.
17: And I love Jesus also, by the way.
1: Amen.
17: And I'm interested in translation, especially Luther. How could he possibly translate the Hebrew Bible into German when he didn't know Hebrew, didn't study Hebrew, and hated Jews?
1: Just because, let me back up a little bit. Before Luther became the leader of the Reformation, he was a very devout monk. And one of the things that the monks would do, they would learn the biblical languages. Not all of them, but many of them did. And without a doubt, I'm sure Martin Luther put tremendous amount of time and effort. He was very committed to the Lord, very committed to the Bible, to the Word, and he spent time studying the ancient languages. Even in his time, there were books available where one could read and learn the different languages, the biblical languages, both Hebrew and Greek. And I think a lot of the work before the Reformation, when he was still studying and learning, laying the foundation for the Reformation, that's when he was able to read and learn and study. So that's when he learned Hebrew, was during that time period.
17: You know, Pastor, When I read the 23rd Psalm, even if I've read it 100 times, it's still so beautiful. It's just unbelievable.
1: Absolutely. Well, that is a great psalm indeed. I think that's a psalm that everyone should memorize because it really displays God's love and His concern for His people and how He's willing to take care of us.
17: Pastor?
1: Yes, I'm here.
17: People should really read the 8th Psalm, What is man that thou hast made him a little lower than the angels?
1: Mm-hmm. Yes, yeah.
17: A wonderful, wonderful line.
1: That's right. You know, there's many of those beautiful passages in Scripture. And you know, the Bible tells us the Bible is filled with wonderful promises that people can lay a hold of, they can claim, they make it their own. It can help to sustain them during those difficult times that they go through. The Bible is filled with these promises, and I'd like to encourage all of our listeners, if you haven't begun to put to memory some of these wonderful Bible promises, I want to encourage you to do so. It is a great time to do that. Well, friends, we want to thank you for being part of our Bible Answer Live program this evening. If we didn't get to your call tonight, I want to encourage you to call back next week as we continue to study the Bible. God bless.
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22: 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The Lord loveth the gates of Zion more than all the dwellings of Jacob. Glorious things are spoken of thee, O city of God. Selah. I will make mention of Rahab and Babylon to them that know me. Behold Philistia and Tyre with Ethiopia. This man was born there. And of Zion it shall be said, this and that man was born in her, and the highest himself shall establish her. The Lord shall count when he writeth up the people, that this man was born there. Selah. As well the singers as the players on instruments shall be there. All my springs are in thee.
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23: The Lord is my shepherd, I shall not want. He maketh me to lie down in green pastures. He leadeth me beside the still waters. He restoreth my soul. He leadeth me in the paths of righteousness for his name's sake. Yea, though I walk through the valley of the shadow of death, I will fear no evil, for thou art with me. Thy rod and thy staff, they comfort me. Thou preparest a table before me in the presence of mine enemies. Thou anointest my head with oil. My cup runneth over. Surely goodness and mercy shall follow me all the days of my life, and I will dwell in the house of the Lord forever.
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25: Now a look at your morning weather on Columbia Christian Talk Radio. Partly sunny with thunderstorms today with a high near 97 and lows around 74. Partly sunny with thunderstorms tomorrow with a high of 95 and lows around 74. For your Tuesday, partly sunny with thunderstorms with a high near 96 and lows around 74. And for Wednesday, cloudy with a high near 93 and lows around 75. That's your morning weather on Columbia Christian Talk Radio.
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4: Our subject this evening I've titled, Finding the Pure Woman of Revelation. And a subtitle would be something like this,

of study will only get just a brushstroke, just perhaps a sentence or two at very best. The point then is this one. I don't want anyone to go home after the meeting and say, well, he made a lot of big statements, but he didn't prove anything. Well, I didn't intend to prove anything tonight. Time won't allow that. But if, on the other hand, there are any of you who have a special problem in any of these areas, please do me the courtesy, or do a pastor the courtesy, allow us to sit down with you and have a little chat. Now you might ask, well, Lyle, why are you going to speak on this subject, how to find the true church? I do it for this reason and this reason only. No real Christian, no born again, I believe, is ever completely satisfied until he's sure that he's walking within the revealed will of Jesus. No one who really loves the Lord is ever sated, fulfilled, until he is quite sure that he or she is living as closely to the teaching of Jesus as he or she can possibly live. You see, if there's the slightest doubt in my mind that my church is failing to teach the fullness of the gospel of Jesus, then I ought to be upset with my church, displeased with my church. And you folks, I'm sure, would feel the same way. And now, it's the duty of the church, I believe, to lead folks into a very close walk with Jesus. And I pray God every day that that's what we've been doing. And it's certainly my prayer that we're nearer to Jesus now than what we were 4 or 5 weeks ago when we began these lectures here in this city. Now, this question then comes, well, Lyle, how would one possibly go about finding the true church? I suggest tonight that you and I together make a positive investigation in this area of finding the true church. I want you, if you will, please now to open your Bibles with me to 1 Timothy chapter 3. God speaking through the Apostle Paul as he writes this first letter to young Timothy. 1 Timothy chapter 3, and I'm going to begin to read to you folks while you follow carefully. Verses 14 and 15 of 1 Timothy chapter 3. Here's what Paul writes to the young preacher. These things I write to you, hoping that I may come to you very quickly. The King James, of course, says, these things that I write, hoping to come to you shortly. But in verse 15, he says, but if, however, I tarry long, in other words, if I don't get there right away, if I tarry long, that you might know how you ought to behave yourself, where? In your living room, that you ought to know how to behave where? All right, in the house of God, in the church. That's the subject matter here. If I don't get there right away, I want you folks to know how to behave inside the church. The house of God, which is the church of the living God. And then he gives us some very helpful information. He gives us some definition. He says, which is the, now you help me, the pillar and the ground of truth. Now, we've taken a big step in a positive direction, I think. The Apostle Paul, really, God through the Apostle Paul says that the church is the pillar and the ground of truth. And so God is here telling us that the church is to support what now? The truth. All right. It is the place of the church to support, to lift up, to hold up the truth. Now listen then, as we turn this thing around, it becomes very obvious that any church that does not uphold and lift up truth cannot be the true church. I want to give a little bit of a warning tonight. The church is not a social club. This is not the Elks Club or the Order of the Eastern Star. This is the church of God. If it were a social club, it would not matter. You could believe that way, and in this area, you could believe something different. But this is not a social club, I say once again. The scripture cannot be broken. Our Lord Jesus said that, didn't he? You can't take this and leave behind this. He said, if you don't accept the words of Moses, you certainly won't accept my words. To reject one part of God's word is really to reject it all. Now, we may not knowingly do that, but that's really the bottom line of it all. The Bible stands or falls on the basis of partial acceptance, would you say? No, total acceptance, absolutely. The whole thing stands or the whole thing falls.

0: It has to be one or the other. Now, what does the Bible say about the particularness of God in this area? How separate must truth be from error? What does the Bible say? I'd like for you next to turn with me to 2 Corinthians chapter 6. 2 Corinthians and the 6th chapter, and we're going to notice beginning at verse 14. 2 Corinthians, the 6th chapter, picking up at the 14th verse. God says, "Be ye not unequally yoked together with unbelievers. For what fellowship has righteousness with unrighteousness? What communion has light with darkness?" Can you mix light and darkness together and get a lighter shade of gray? No. They have to be totally and completely separate. That's what God is saying here. "Be ye not unequally yoked together, because there can be no communion between light and darkness." And then he goes on, "What communion has Christ with the devil? Or what part has he that believes with an infidel?" You know, they won't mix together. They won't hold together. They won't adhesive together. He goes on, "What agreement does the temple of God have with an idol? But you yourselves are the temple of God," he says, "the temple of the living God, where God said, I want to dwell with them, I want to live in them and be their God, and they shall be to me a people. Therefore, come out from among them and be what? Be ye separate." All right. Here God is speaking about total and complete, absolute separation. You can't mix truth and error. You can't commingle light and darkness. Christ and Satan are poles apart. Belief and unbelief cannot be held together in the same mind. They must be totally separate. No mixture. Now please listen to me. Our Lord Jesus gave his life for the church, didn't he? He died for the church. And the church is, of course, made up of individuals. It's for you and for me that Jesus died. The church. I want to share now my testimony for just a moment. Lyle could not keep his name on the roll of a church that he knew was teaching or practicing anything that was contrary to the Word of God. I couldn't do that. I wouldn't do it. And I'll tell you why. In my mind, at least, I would be disloyal to Jesus. Jesus stepped down from the clouds of glory. He stepped down beneath the dignity of kings and queens. He came to this earth and then went lower than the average man on the street. He was willing to become a tiny baby in a smelly cow barn. That's how far he was willing to denigrate himself, to put himself down, belittle himself. And when that thing dawned upon my mind, I just made a determination that I was going to follow Jesus as closely as I could. I just wouldn't want to be a part of any teaching or any idea, any church that I knew, I was conscious, was teaching something that was contrary to a clear teaching from God's Word. My suggestion is that when we begin our search for the true church, teaching number one ought to do with the place of Jesus in the life and in the plan of salvation. We're going to begin with soteriology. That's what the theologian calls it. Salvation. This is where we must begin. Our Lord Jesus must be exalted in every area of faith and practice. And I've said before, and I'm going to say it again tonight, I don't care what you believe in this area or that or this and over here. If your belief is not centered in Jesus Christ, it is not very important. And you just as well forget it and go on to something else. If it's not centered in Christ, it's not important. Acts chapter 4 and verse 12. There God says, "There is no other name under heaven given among men whereby we must be saved. The name is only Jesus." Exactly so. And then I'll share another thought or two with you. The Apostle Paul said, "I am determined to know nothing among you except Jesus Christ and Him crucified." And so the cross of Christ must be central to the teaching of God's true church. And everything beyond that has to gather around that pillar and around that idea. I'm determined to know nothing among you. And I think on another evening I mentioned to you that when I pastored my church, on my pulpit, I put a big sign, a bold lettered sign, a quotation of some men who'd come to the city of Jerusalem at the time of Passover. And they said, "Sirs," speaking to the disciples, they said, "Sirs, we want to see whom? Jesus." And I was determined that on Sabbath morning, I wouldn't let my people go until we'd seen Jesus. Jesus, what a Savior. And so primary to our search for truth, for the true church, is this idea of salvation in Christ alone and lifting Him up on the cross and then celebrating His glorious resurrection as well. That's number one. Number two, the Bible declares that our Lord Jesus was born of a virgin. Mary emphatically denied that she'd ever had a relationship with a man. On the other hand, Joseph was equally as vehement in his denial that he was the father of the baby. And he was so upset about it all that the Bible says he was going to have Mary put away quietly because he didn't want to embarrass her. But the issue was much larger than that. Back in those days, times, and places, if a woman was found to be pregnant outside of the bonds of marriage, she was taken beyond the city wall and stoned to death. And Joseph didn't want that to happen. He really loved this girl, but he knew he was not responsible for her pregnancy, and so he was going to put her away quietly. The angel came down and said, "This that's happened is the result of the working of the Holy Spirit of God. This is a miracle." Shortly before his death, a very prominent Protestant clergyman came before the whole of the American continent, and by that I mean not only the United States, but Canada as well, in a simulcast, and he said this: "Anybody that believes in a literal virgin birth is, in my view, less than bright." He said there was no virgin birth. I may have told you too on another evening, and as we studied another subject, that I made that statement one time, and a lady who was a member of that denomination heard that and came up to me and she said, "You didn't make that up, did you?" I said, "No, I did not make it up." She said, "I'm going to go home tonight and call my bishop and ask if he believes in the virgin birth or not." And so the next night she was back, and I went to her before the meeting began. I asked her, "Did you call your pastor?" "Yes," she said. "I got him out of bed last night." And I asked him, "Do you agree with the leader of the denomination here in North America? Do you agree that there was no virgin birth? Or how do you stand on this issue?" And she said, "My pastor said, quite frankly, sister, I must say to you that I don't believe in the virgin birth. It didn't happen." And this lady began to weep as she shared with me this story. And she said, "Over the telephone, I told my pastor, 'You go down to the church in the morning and take my name off the church rolls.'" You see, the church is a congregation, a commune of those who believe. Ecclesia, says the New Testament, those that are called out, those who believe. But when to speak the name of Jesus is to use a dirty word, I couldn't have fellowship with that either. I'd get out as well. Our Lord Jesus was born of a virgin. I'm going to share with you a study that recently resulted from hundreds of Protestant preachers who were surveyed. Now, it's important that you know that in this survey, you didn't have to put your name. It was an anonymous sort of a survey. And in the survey, they asked, "Do you believe in a literal hell? Do you believe in a literal, visible second coming of Jesus? Do you believe in turning water into wine? Do you believe that Jesus was born of a virgin?" If you would fill in the forms, by the way, they promised to, in a few months, send you the result of the survey. And again, I need to say, it was a very, very broad, a very wide survey. And here was the end result. I never was so shocked. Fewer than 15% of the Protestant preachers in the United States believe in the virgin birth. 85% of the Protestant preachers in the United States said no, there was no virgin birth. And by the way, since that survey was made public, about 40% of the folks who are members in that congregation, that denomination, have gotten out. They're looking for a place where folks still believe the Bible, and I don't blame them. I just can't fault them for that at all. All right, number three, the third criterion that I would put on the board as we look for the pure woman of Revelation is this one: who is Jesus? I mean, really, who is he? Folks come to my home when I'm there for any period of time, and they want to study the Bible. They come two by two, and I always invite them in. Let's study the Bible together. And before we've been seated around my little dinette for 5 minutes, we'll get to this vital question: who is Jesus? And I'll ask them, is Jesus Jehovah God? Oh, no. Now he's a God, I would say, a kind of a lesser God. But then I ask, is he eternal God? And that's what that word Jehovah means. One who has always been. Is he eternal Jehovah God? Oh, no, not Jesus. Now, my Lord Jesus said this in John chapter 8 and verse 24. I said therefore, quoting Jesus, I said therefore, you'll die in your sins, for if you don't believe that I am he, you're going to die in your sins. Now, every time he used that phrase, the people's ears pricked up. I mean, their antenna went clear out to the end. Jesus used it purposely again and again and again and again. I am the way. I am the truth. I am the life. I am the door. I am the good shepherd. And every time he said that, I am. Ego a me in the New Testament language. Every time he said that, the folks had a flashback to a burning bush where Moses stood and asked, who are you? And God said, I am. I am he who has always been. And who always shall be, and who is here and present now, I am Jehovah God. I couldn't be a part of a commune that denied that Jesus was eternal Jehovah God. And again, this idea that if my friend George needed $5, I mean, desperately he needs $5, what must I have in order to help him? Well, at least $5. If Jesus does not have eternal life inherent within himself, how could he possibly give it to me? He must have it before he's able to give it. And so when these folks come to my home, I say to them finally, look, folks, you're not Jehovah's Witness. I am. And I witness to you that Jesus Christ is eternal Jehovah God. And if he's not, then we're all lost. He must have eternal life before he can give it to us, to you, and to me. Now the next criterion to put on the board, if you will, the board of our minds tonight. What about popularity? I hear this again and again and again. Well, how could so many be wrong? Well, look at the big church. Look at this man and look at his congregation. See how popular he is. Could popularity be a guide or a criterion? I think it could be, but I'm afraid that it would be on the negative side of the ledger. Matthew chapter 7 and verses 13 and 14. Our Lord Jesus gives from the Sermon on the Mount a little bit of an illustration. Broad, he said, is the road, and wide is the gate that leads where? To destruction. And how many go through that gate and down that road? Many. The majority, do you see? On the other hand, he said, narrow is the gate, and straight and narrow is the road that leads to eternal life, and few there be that find it. And so if we take this teaching of Jesus and apply it to the test of popularity, truth has never been loved by the majority, has it? Never been held by the large numbers. And so to drive around on worship morning and see where the largest number of cars are parked might be an indicator, but it would be on the negative side. I'm afraid it would be on the negative side. Popularity cannot be a decisive factor in our search for the pure woman of the true church. Next, what about the Bible? God says, this is my word. This is my testament. This is my contract with you. This is my teaching. This describes to you my love and my very character. You know, there's so many, many churches that give lip service to belief in the Bible and yet refuse to obey the plainest of his teachings. John chapter 17 and verse 17. There Jesus said, sanctify them through the word. Thy word is truth. Thy word is truth. John chapter 5 and verses 39 and then 45 in the same chapter. Jesus said that the word of God, the Bible, would equip us for life eternal. And so the church, the true church, has to uphold God's Bible and not discount this part of it or that. And say, well, we're kind of willing to go along with the New Testament portion, but that old part. You know, Jesus said of the Old Testament, those were they that testified of me. How would we have known that Jesus was Messiah except for the Old Testament? And you can't separate the two. They were married together for time and for eternity. And so we have to accept all of the Bible. And when folks say to me, well, I accept the law, that you know, the Ten Commandments, that was all done away. I said, well, wait a minute. We can't have that attitude in God's true church. Surely not. Well, I must hurry on. Next, I want to emphasize the necessity in the true church of prayer and the prayer life and of growing in grace. Our Lord Jesus taught us to pray to whom? Our Father in this city or in that part of the world? No, only ever our Father which art in heaven. Hallowed be thy name. It's the purpose of the church. It's the necessity of the church to teach the folks to believe and to practice that God alone hears prayer and answers prayer and forgives sin. We're never to pray to or through human beings, only to our God. We used this scripture just last night. I want to allude to it once more. 1 Timothy chapter 2 and verse 5. There is one mediator between God and man, and that is the man Christ Jesus. He's the one that mediates our prayers. And that, by the way, is why we always conclude our prayer in Jesus' name. Amen. Again, this idea of lifting up Jesus. Next, we need to put upon the board of our minds the necessity of the true church teaching the second coming of Jesus. The Apostle Paul, as he sat in that cold prison cell just a few days before his execution, would say, I'm longing for the blessed hope, the glorious appearing of our great God and Savior, Jesus Christ. I'm longing for the blessed hope. I want to say to us again tonight, it's not only the blessed hope, it is our only hope. Amen. The only hope is that Jesus is going to come for us, and he's going to come soon. If we're not hearing in the church the imminence of the coming of Jesus, if we're not hearing from the pulpit the idea we must get ready to meet our Lord Jesus, then we're in the wrong church. I don't know how to more plainly say it. A dear little lady came to my meetings down in the Southland not so very long ago and came up to me after I'd preached on the second coming, and she reached out her little withered hand to shake mine, and she said, you know, Pastor Lyle, I've been in church all of my life. From my infancy, I've been in church, but this tonight is the first sermon I've ever heard on the second coming of Jesus. And as I held and squeezed her little hands between mine, I looked into her eyes and said to her, sweetheart, I'm afraid you've been in the wrong church. In 260 chapters of the New Testament, the second coming is mentioned 318 times. 1.5 times nearly for every chapter in the New Testament. I don't know how a preacher could get through a sermonic year. That's what we preachers call it. You know, a calendar of these, you know, this season, you know, focus maybe on this portion of the gospel and this on this and this and this. A sermonic year where the pastor at the beginning of the new year plans his preaching. Going to preach on this and this. I don't know how he could get through 52 weeks of preaching and not preach at least 4 or 5 sermons on the second coming of Christ. He couldn't do that if he was preaching the Bible. I guarantee you that. We've got to lift up Jesus, especially in the context of the coming of the Lord. Not a lamb to the slaughter. You see, the focus there is important, and we've already alluded to that. But we must see our Lord as King of Kings and Lord of Lords, with a crown on his head and the scepter in his hand. We must see a victorious King. Because there's the good news. We look forward to the world's hope, the blessed hope, the coming of our Lord Jesus. And then next, I suggest that the true church has to teach the sanctity of the body. God, through John, in those little epistles right before Revelation, said, those who have this hope, what hope? The hope of the second coming, must purify themselves, even as that one, Jesus, is pure. And that's talking about healthful living. And when you read carefully 1 Corinthians chapter 3 and 1 Corinthians chapter 6, you find this teaching made very clearly, that absolutely clear it's made, that the body is the temple of God. And that the Holy Spirit wants to come and live inside us. And before he can move in, some of us need to do some spring house cleaning. You see? Clean up our bodies. And we must teach folks that there's some tough times ahead. And we must live as healthfully here as possibly we can. And so the church has to speak out against habits and practices that destroy the body temple. Alcohol and tobacco and drugs the doctor prescribes that we abuse, and a number of other things that you folks could mention in the same line as well. Next. The true church of God must put upon the board of the mind the importance, the necessity of Bible baptism. Our Lord Jesus, just before he ascended, in his final marching order, said, "Go into all of the world, preach the gospel as a witness to all nations." And before you leave the mountaintop, before you exit that little community, that island in the sea, be sure, preacher, Bible worker, pastor, be sure that you do what now? Baptize. Without fail, you must baptize the people. I was reading again this afternoon the story of the Ethiopian eunuch. You find it there in Acts chapter 8, you remember? He was riding along in his chariot, and he was reading, as the horse evidently knew the way to carry the chariot, you know. He was reading from Isaiah chapter 53, the passage of the suffering Messiah, where 700 years before the birth of Jesus, it was spelled down how he would suffer and how he would die. And so God instructed an evangelist by the name of Philip to meet that fellow, and I think God helped Philip arrive there on time. He sort of gave him a little nudge in terms of transport. And so he jogs alongside this man, and he calls up to him, "Say, what are you reading there?" "Oh, I'm reading from Isaiah chapter 53. "Well, do you understand it?" "No," he said, "no. There's much here that I don't understand. Oh, I wish that I could understand." And so Philip got up inside there with him and explained that these were prophecies about Jesus, who had come now in the fulfillment of those prophecies. And the Ethiopian turned to Philip and he said, "What then prevents me from being baptized?" And as soon as they came to a little body of water large enough, the record is verses 36 and 38 of Acts chapter 8, the record is that they stopped the chariot and Philip got out and led that Ethiopian eunuch down into the water, and there he lowered him beneath the water for the washing away of his sins and for the total acceptance of his Lord Jesus' provision of salvation. Now, when I was searching for truth, when I was making my way through the various doctrines of the various different denominations, I was determined that I would find a church, a denomination, that taught Bible baptism. Again, because of all that he'd done for me, you see, he'd come all the way down for me. He'd given everything for me. I wanted then a dedication that would symbolize my giving everything back to him. I didn't want a dedication of just the top of my head, my forehead, or the hair of my head. I wanted a dedication that would dedicate my hands to do his work, and my feet to run his errands, and my ear to hear his Holy Spirit, and my eye to see his goodness, my lips and my tongue to sing his praise. I baptized a fellow one time, and just before the baptism, he said this, I'll never forget. He said, "Lyle, when I go into the water," he said, "I know you provide a robe, and I know you've mentioned maybe a swimsuit under it or something like that." But he said, I want to wear my jeans or my slacks that have a big back pocket there. And I said, "Well, what for? Why do you need a back pocket?" He said, "I want to put my pocketbook, my wallet, in my back pocket and baptize my purse." He'd had a problem in that area, I guess. And the idea was he wanted a total dedication to Jesus. So the church has to teach this dedication, this Bible baptism, after the example of our Lord Jesus. And you find it taught again and again throughout the Bible, the New Testament, and the example of our Lord. Next, to put upon the board, as we look for the true church and put up these basic doctrines, these basic tenets of the Christian faith, I suggest death. It's in the line next. The whole object of the plan of salvation with which we began is to redeem mankind from death. The wages of sin are death, but God's gift is eternal life. 1 Corinthians 15, 51, 52, 53. I know you've heard me say it before. I'm going to do it again tonight. My very favorite passage now in the Bible. "We shall not all sleep, but we shall all be changed. In the moment, in the twinkling of an eye, when the trumpet sounds, and the dead rise, and we shall be changed, and this mortal puts on immortality. And then it'll be said, oh, death, where is your sting? Oh, grave, where is your victory? So the Bible has to teach the truth. The Church of God, from the Bible, has to teach the truth that death is asleep. That when one dies, he doesn't go immediately to heaven or to hell, but rather awaits the final judgment at the very last day. John chapter 11 and verse 24, among other important scriptures on this subject. Jesus said, I am the resurrection and the life, and there is no life for the dead until first there is a resurrection. It's the hope of the Christian church that one day soon Jesus will come and initiate that trumpet blast that wakens the dead, and the dead in Christ will rise. And with them, we shall be caught up together, 1 Thessalonians 4, 16-17, to meet our Lord where? In the air, those three words that save us from Antichrist. And so shall we ever be with the Lord. Wherefore, comfort one another with these words. Next. The true church in the last days must have a world vision. Again, Jesus said, go into all the world. And go to the villages in those remote mountaintops, the Alta Plain of Bolivia. Go to Borneo and all of those other islands in the Pacific. Go way out to the farthest reaches of this part of the planet. And go to Moses Lake, Washington. Preach the gospel in all of the world. Now please listen, if you will, very carefully. We mentioned that there are over 300 denominations represented in the United States, but of those 300, only 8 are represented in each of the 50 states. So we've really focused in now, haven't we? We've really narrowed our search for the true church in the last day. Only 8 of them represented in 50 states, much less the whole world. The Seventh-day Adventist Church is working tonight in 97% of the inhabited landmass of the world. The only other church that comes near to that is the Roman Catholic. And there's some of my scholar friends who study with their computers the statistics, and they're suggesting to me that it may be at this point now that the Seventh-day Adventist Church is working in more places in the world than even the Catholic Church. And the 19% of all of the missionaries in the world are Seventh-day Adventist missionaries. And, you know, that's when you look at our size in comparison with that of some of the others, it's really quite impressive, quite remarkable. The Seventh-day Adventist Church is preaching today in about 400 different languages, to say nothing of the various other dialects. We're preaching all around the world. Half a million plus students in Seventh-day Adventist schools training to go out and serve God. It's a world church and a world movement, because we are indeed in the last days. I mean, even the casual observer will know that we're in the last days. I went to the post office just a bit ago, and as I walked by the front of the post office, I saw the headlines on at least 4 different newspapers, and reading those headlines was not so different from reading the book of Revelation or the book of Daniel. Terrible earthquake over here. Crime problem over here. Some other problem over here. In the various stages of Earth's history, God has had special messages for special times and to fit special circumstances. Just before He destroyed the world with flood, He had a special message and a special messenger. And who was the messenger? Noah, of course. Before the coming of our Lord Jesus, God had a special message. Prepare ye the way of the Lord. Make straight the highway. Who was the special messenger? John the Baptizer. Indeed. We've moved into the end times, you and I. Don't you think it makes sense? Don't you think it's a matter of logic that God would have a special message for the last days? He's going to destroy the earth this time with fire. It seems, to my mind at least, that He'd have a special message for these days, and He does. And we've studied those in detail from evening to evening here. They're found in Revelation, the 14th chapter, beginning with the 7th verse and continuing through to verse 14. There it begins with about verse 7. The judgment hour of God. Fear God, give glory to Him, for the hour of His judgment has come, and worship Him who created the heavens and the earth. I call you to bear witness, those of you, and I think this includes certainly the majority who've been here regularly, that one night we preached about the judgment hour message and about how it began on October the 22nd of 1844, that there had to be a judgment before Jesus could come with the eternal rewards. There had to be, you see. God's judgment hour has begun. We preach that here. And then the second angel from heaven has an announcement that has to do with the mark of the beast. And we spent a couple of nights on that subject here. And we identified from the Bible and from the response of history the beast's power. And it's receiving the deadly wound that's now certainly been healed. And so we've shared that here. And then the third angel says, something has fallen. Some great city. Babylon has fallen. That great city. And on one evening here, we preached on the fall of Babylon and concluded with the final evacuation order from God. You see, the final message of God from the throne room in heaven is not to some pagan island. The message is already gone there. The last call from the throne room of God is to the Christian people in churches that have turned away from God's truths. And God says, come out of her, my people. Come out before the plagues begin to fall. No other church, my dears, no other denomination is preaching and teaching those three messages. The judgment hour, the warning of the mark of the beast, and the mystery of Babylon, the evacuation order to the terminal generation. And yet these are the special messages that prepare folks to look in the face of Jesus when he comes for his people. Now I want to read from that chapter, Revelation 14, the 12th verse. There are those three special messages about the judgment hour and the mark of the beast and the mystery of Babylon, come out of Babylon. And then down at verse 12, here is the patience of, the saints. Here are they that keep the commandments of God and have the testimony and the faith of Jesus. Here are they that keep all the commandments and have the faith of Jesus. Here our Lord himself is describing the remnant church, the true church in the last days. He said, because of their love for me, they're going to keep all of my commandments, and they're going to teach all of the other folks who gather around them and come under their influence to keep the commandments as well. Their lives are going to be a holy blending of faith and obedience. The folks say to me, well, Lyle, you know, the Ten Commandments are done away, nailed with a cross. We're under grace. And yet, the Ten Commandment law of God fits the crying need of the terminal generation. It fits all of our needs. I think those of you who are watching us from 3ABN just a few evenings ago, remember John Carter saying before that huge congregation, we've taken down the Ten Commandments from the high school, and we're seeing the bloodbath in the hallways and the libraries. And there certainly is a direct result and a direct correlation. Absolutely there is. The rebellious youth need to hear, honor thy father and thy mother. And those who riot and steal and burn need to hear, thou shalt not steal. And this immoral and faithful generation, from the highest office in the land to the skid road bum, needs to hear, thou shalt not commit adultery. And every pulpit needs to become a second Sinai to proclaim the law of God. How do we account for the silence in the average congregation, in the average denomination, as regards God's law? It's the result of this, my dears. When the preacher in his preaching comes to commandment number 4, the preacher's in violation and the church stands beside him as well. And so in order to get around that breaking of the fourth commandment that says, remember the Sabbath day to keep it holy, they say, well, the Ten Commandments are all nailed to the cross. You ask him, is it okay now to steal? No. Is it okay to lie, commit adultery? No. The only commandment that he wants to nail to the cross is number 4, that is very specific, that the Lord's day is Saturday, the Sabbath of both Old and New Testaments. God's last church. Now listen to me. God's true church in the end time will teach both the commandments of God and the faith of Jesus Christ. I'm going to share my confession as I conclude. It is my conviction, after years and years and years of intense study, that the Seventh-day Adventist Church alone fills all of the specifications of God's true church for the end time, for the last days. Every teaching, every doctrine of God's holy word is loved and upheld and believed and practiced and shared by this group. The Seventh-day Adventist group, you know, they have this attitude of, God says it, that's good enough for me. I was in a meeting not so terribly long ago where there were lots of pastors and theologians and a lot of medical folks as well, doctors and clinicians and all of the rest. And they came to this area of healthful living. And one theologian said, but now science is suggesting this. And how are we going to convince folks that they ought not to eat this? Or how should we tell folks now that they ought not to have a little wine? Because the medical science is saying to us that you won't have heart problems. And they point to France. And what are we to tell the people? And finally, after this bandying about and going back and forth amongst theologians and preachers, a medical doctor stood up and he said, I have an idea. Why don't we just tell them God said don't do it? Amen. And that's the way Adventists are. God says it, I believe it, and that's good enough for me. That's good enough for me. I testify to you tonight, my dears, that this Seventh-day Adventist church is God's true church, the pillar and the ground of truth. This is the epitome of the full gospel and of the Christian faith. I'm going to tell you a story. When I finished my undergraduate work, my 4-year degree in Washington State, I wanted to go right into the ministry. I'd been in the logging camps for 6 years, 6 years between high school and college. I already had gray hair around the temples. And here in my freshman class were these kids that were not yet shaving. And I felt so out of place. But there was something more. Peggy and I had two beautiful children, Tammy and Terry, were now school age. And we were determined to put them in church school and to keep them there, you know. If we had to do without almost everything, we're going to keep them in church school. And so we really struggled. And when finally I graduated right on time, I wanted to go into the ministry. I was anxious to preach the gospel and hold meetings, and besides that, financially, we really needed to go to work. But the wise men said, no, Lyle, we want you to take your family now and go back to Barren Spring, Michigan, and enroll at the Seventh-day Adventist Theological Seminary there, Andrews University, the Theological Seminary, and go for the advanced degree. And I said, well, over my objections, but I'll do it. And I did. And now, by the way, I'm very happy that I did. And you can see that I've not suffered. Didn't miss very many meals. On the day that I registered as a freshman at graduate school in Michigan, I again found myself feeling a bit out of place because, again, I was 6 years older than the majority of the other students. And now I had more gray hair than when I began college, a lot more. And I stepped out of the line just in a kind of half step, and how far, how many ahead of me yet? And up there, 3 or 4 paces, I saw a fella who was even older than I. And so after we matriculated and signed for our classes, I saw this fellow standing in the hallway, and I went over to him. I said, my name's Lyle Albrecht. I've come from Idaho, and I just wanted to introduce myself. I said, we have at least one thing in common. We're both a little older than most of the other guys. And I said, I just feel better now that I met you. Well, he said, my name is Raymond Holmes, and I'm from Wisconsin. But more recently, from the state of Michigan. I discovered a couple of days later when we began our classes that we had several classes together. And so I moved my chair right up beside Raymond Holmes. A couple of weeks into the first quarter, we had a free period. I think a short chapel or something, a free period. And as I went by the lobby, kind of the lounge area, there I saw Raymond Holmes sitting reading a book. He was always reading a book. That I'll always remember. And so I went over and sat down beside him and said, Ray, excuse me just a minute, but I thought, you know, maybe we could just get a little bit better acquainted. I said, I was born and raised in this faith and then became a Seventh-day Adventist. And I went to Walla Walla College and I'm going to go back to be a pastor in Idaho Conference. Now, what about yourself? I asked, who is sponsoring you? Which conference of Seventh-day Adventists is sponsoring you here for your seminary studies? And he looked up from those horn-rimmed glasses, just about a half smile at the corners of his mouth. Well, Lyle, he said, you may be surprised to know that I am a Lutheran pastor. And indeed he was. And as we got better acquainted, I learned more of the story. He had graduated from a seminary over in Chicago. And after graduation, he was called to be an associate pastor in one of the larger Lutheran churches in the Chicago area. And while he pastored, at least part-time, he was working on his master's degree. And by the way, it was the result of this experience that Lyle decided he was never going to be a seminary professor. No way. I mean, Raymond Holmes could ask questions of those professors. Not only did I not have the answer to his questions, I didn't know what he was asking. You talk about a mind. I mean, intellectually, he was way up here. After he'd finished his master's degree in the area of Chicago, he and his wife, Shirley, were invited to pastor a little church up in northern Michigan, a little town called Ironwood, a dying Lutheran church. I think he told me it had somewhere around 60 members, and most of them were quite elderly. And he began to pray for those people and love the people and visit the people. And he began on worship morning to preach the Bible and to hold up Jesus and preach the cross. And that church began to grow. And a great blessing to his ministry was his wife, Shirley. Wonderful, wonderful lady. And after 16 years of this kind of hard work and prayer and love, the church had grown from 60 elderly members to somewhere around 1,500 very live, active members. And this was a phenomenon way up there in the northern, in the panhandle of Michigan. I mentioned to you that Raymond Holmes was a student, a scholar. His nose always in a book. Shirley, on the other hand, was the outdoors type. She loved to play tennis, she loved to ski, she loved to swim. And because Ray didn't share all of those interests, she was often looking for a friend with whom to exercise and to swim and to ski, whatever else. And one day at the tennis court, she found a lady that was hitting balls up against the fence, and Shirley went to the lady and asked, would you like to play a set or two? And between sets, they sat down and discovered they had a lot in common. Shirley said, my husband is the pastor of the larger Lutheran church. I'm a pastor's wife, have been for many years. And the lady with whom she'd been playing said, well, my husband is one of the dentists here in the community. He's Dr. So-and-so, and I'm his wife, and we are Seventh-day Adventist Christians. So we love Jesus and love tennis and sports. And from that point on, these two ladies began not only to play tennis together, but ski together and swim together and study together. After about a year of their fellowshipping together, Shirley Holmes came to her home one day and went into the study and said to her husband, Raymond, dear, it's good that you're seated. I have something to tell you. First of all, I want you to know that I love you more than I've ever loved you, and I always shall. But then you must know that I've been studying my Bible, praying, studying with the doctor's wife. And Raymond, I am going to be baptized in the Seventh-day Adventist Church. And Ray Holmes said, my life shattered in front of me. I couldn't imagine this disloyalty. Surely had to know what was going to happen to my ministry. And he said at the outset, I found myself very angry at that doctor and his wife, whom I believed were involved in a cult that had brainwashed my wife. And he said, one Sabbath morning, they came by, the doctor and his wife, and picked up my wife and took her to church. I stayed home and I brooded, and my anger grew and intensified. And he said, when they drove up out front to let Shirley out, I was waiting for them. And he said, I went storming out to the car. I went around to the doctor's side. He rolled down his window and he said, I really let him have it. I just called him everything but nice. And he said, had he opened his mouth and smarted off, I know I would have smacked him. But he said, instead of returning my vehemence, instead of being angry back at me, he said to me, Raymond, I can understand a little bit how you must feel. But Pastor Holmes, said the doctor, you say we Seventh-day Adventists are a cult. You say that we're misguided, that we don't understand the gospel. And now, Raymond, I know that you're in difficulty with your denomination, and they have told you to either straighten up your wife or find another job. I understand your difficulty, and I sympathize with you, and I'm going to make you a suggestion, Ray. If we're a cult, if we're wrong, if we don't understand the gospel, then I want to be enlightened. I believe I'm an honest man, and I want you to teach me from the Bible. And so he said, Raymond, if you would be willing, I will pay your tuition. I want you to go down to our seminar. Go right to the heart of what we teach our pastors. And see what we really teach and believe. And then you straighten us out. I will pay your tuition. I will give you a living stipend. I'll give you a salary. You go and study for just 1 year. And this then is how I met Raymond Holmes. And so I sat beside him in class after class after class. And by the way, some of you may have his book. It's been around a while now, and it was entitled The Stranger in My Home. You remember it? About his wife Shirley and that experience. If you don't have it, find it in a library. Read it. It'll just warm your soul. Bless your heart. As we came toward the spring quarter, the end of that first year, I saw Raymond Holmes struggling with his own soul. When spring break came, Raymond, who's living, as I remember, in the student apartments, as Peggy and I were, rented a little camp trailer, hooked it on beside his car, behind his car, and said this to two or three of his friends, I think included. He said, I have to get away. I have to get away from the professors. I have to get away from the university here. I have to get away from Shirley. I have to read and pray and make some decisions about where my spiritual life from here is going to go. And so he said to his wife, I'll be phoning you. I'm not going to be telling you where I am. I'm just going to be alone with God. We learned later that he pulled that little trailer down to the north shores of Florida. And there in the campground, he began to pray and study and study and pray and wrestle with God. And after a week, he came pulling back into the student apartments, and two or three of his friends and I was there. We went running out, and he stopped the little car. The trailer was still hooked on behind, and he got out, and he shot us kind of a stern look at first. And then the edges of the mouth turned up, and then a big smile. Well, he said, I'm an Adventist. And not long after this experience, by the way, had his baptism been public, it would have been a spectacle, you know. Lutheran minister many years, become Seventh-day Adventist and all. And so there was a quiet, private baptism. And I was there. A little reception for he and his family later, and I was there. A few weeks later, he was invited to go back to the church that he raised up there in Ironwood, Michigan, for a homecoming celebration. And they asked him to preach. And he preached a Christ-centered message to his church. And then he said, and I quote, and you'll never forget, I say to you, my Lutheran brothers and sisters, you ought not to study what Seventh-day Adventists teach. Because if you do, and if you're honest, you'll have no choice but to join them. tonight. I would say to those of you that have been a part of the family, you've done the right thing. Never fear. To those of you who haven't yet become part of the family, don't put it off. Do it quickly. Be a part of the pillar and of the ground of truth. Now let's pray. Dear God, see us. We're not much, but we're all we have to give. Take us as we are and make of us something of which you can be proud. And we'll give you the praise tonight as always in Jesus' name. Amen.
1: 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For more information about today's broadcast, call us at 1-800-617-WORD. 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Thank you for tuning in.
2: Genesis, chapter 11. And the whole earth was of one language and of one speech. And it came to pass, as they journeyed from the east, that they found a plain in the land of Shinar, and they dwelt there. And they said one to another,
3: Go to, let us make brick and burn them thoroughly.
2: And they had brick for stone, and slime had they for mortar. And they said,
4: Go to, let us build us a city, and a tower whose top may reach unto heaven. And let us make us a name, lest we be scattered abroad upon the face of the whole earth.
2: And the Lord came down to see the city and the tower which the children of men builded. And the Lord said,
5: Behold, the people is one, and they have all one language. And this they begin to do. And now nothing will be restrained from them which they have imagined to do. Go to, let us go down and there confound their language, that they may not understand one another's speech.
2: So the Lord scattered them abroad from thence upon the face of all the earth, and they left off to build the city. Therefore is the name of it called Babel, because the Lord did there confound the language of all the earth, and from thence did the Lord scatter them abroad upon the face of all the earth.
6: Psalm 121.
7: I will lift up mine eyes unto the hills, from whence cometh my help. My help cometh from the Lord, which made heaven and earth. He will not suffer thy foot to be moved. He that keepeth thee will not slumber. Behold, he that keepeth Israel shall neither slumber nor sleep. The Lord is thy keeper. The Lord is thy shade upon thy right hand. The sun shall not smite thee by day, nor the moon by night. The Lord shall preserve thee from all evil. He shall preserve thy soul. The Lord shall preserve thy going out and thy coming in from this time forth and even forevermore.
8: Or what man is there of you, whom if his son ask bread, will he give him a stone? Or if he ask a fish, will he give him a serpent? If ye then, being evil, know how to give good gifts unto your children, how much more shall your Father, which is in heaven, give good things to them that ask him? Therefore all things whatsoever ye would that men should do to you, do ye even so to them, for this is the law and the prophets.
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13: 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Our topic, 1,000 years of peace. You can be certain that it's coming. An incredible millennium that will be ushered in after Christ's return. The devil doesn't want you to know about his 1,000-year prison sentence because it reveals his true character. Indeed, Satan has concocted a counterfeit message for the millennium just to trick you. This is a fascinating study that could very well shake up everything you've heard. But now, you can know the Bible's amazing facts about the soon coming 1,000 years.

0: Okay, let's get right to your first question.
1: All right. When does the 1,000 years begin?
0: Good question. The resurrection.

0: Okay, so if this is the first resurrection, does that mean there is a second one?
1: Yes, let's go right to the scriptures.
2: Revelation chapter 20, verse 5. The rest of the dead did not live again until the 1,000 years were finished.
3: John chapter 5, verses 28 and 29. The hour is coming in which all who are in the graves will hear his voice and come forth. Those who have done good, to the resurrection of life, and those who have done evil, to the resurrection of condemnation.
1: So you see, the second resurrection takes place at the close of the 1,000-year period. Those who are not saved will be raised in this resurrection. It's called the resurrection of condemnation. Please notice that the resurrection of the saved begins the 1,000 years, and the resurrection of the lost concludes it.
0: I see. Does anything else happen at the beginning of the 1,000 years?
1: Yes, there are several events that take place as the 1,000 years begin.
2: Revelation chapter 1, verse 7. Behold, he is coming with clouds, and every eye will see him. 1 Thessalonians chapter 4, verses 16 and 17. For the Lord himself will descend from heaven with a shout, and the dead in Christ will rise first. Then we, who are alive and remain, shall be caught up together with them in the clouds to meet the Lord in the air. Revelation chapter 16, verses 18 and 21. And there was a great earthquake, such a mighty and great earthquake as had not occurred since men were on earth. And great hail from heaven fell upon men, each hailstone about the weight of a talent.
1: A talent, it is estimated, weighs between 58 and 100 pounds. So we can see that at this time, the most devastating hailstorm and earthquake in history will strike the earth. Then Jesus returns in the clouds for his people, and all the saved are caught up into the air to meet him.
0: Wow, what will happen to the living people who are not saved?
1: Again, let's look at some Bible verses.
2: Isaiah chapter 11, verse 4. With the breath of his lips he shall slay the wicked. 2 Thessalonians chapter 1, verses 7 and 8. When the Lord Jesus is revealed from heaven with his mighty angels in flaming fire, taking vengeance on those who do not know God. Psalm 68, verse 2. Let the wicked perish at the presence of God. Revelation chapter 20, verse 5. The rest of the dead did not live again until the 1,000 years were finished.
1: Those who are alive yet lost will be slain by the very presence of Christ at his second coming. When an angel appeared at Jesus' tomb, the entire group of Roman guards fell as dead men. When the brightness of all the angels, God the Father, and God the Son combine, those who are not saved will die as if hit by lightning. The wicked that are already dead when Jesus returns will remain in their graves until the end of the 1,000 years.
0: Will the people who are lost have a chance to repent of their sins during the 1,000 years?
1: No. By that time, the chance for repenting will be over.
2: Jeremiah chapter 25, verse 33. The slain of the Lord shall be from one end of the earth even to the other end of the earth. They shall not be lamented, or gathered, or buried. They shall become refuse on the ground. Jeremiah chapter 4, verse 25. I beheld, and indeed there was no man.
1: It will be impossible for any person to repent during the 1,000 years because there will not be a human alive on the earth. The righteous will all be in heaven. All the wicked will be laying dead upon the earth. Revelation chapter 22 makes it clear that the case of every person is closed before Jesus returns. Those who wait to accept Christ until the 1,000 years begin will have waited too long.
0: Okay, well, what is the bottomless pit that the Bible talks about?
1: Let's go to the book of Revelation.
2: Revelation chapter 20, verses 1 through 3.

0: Then I saw an angel coming down from heaven, having the key to the bottomless pit. He laid hold of the dragon, that serpent of old, who is the devil and Satan, and bound him for 1,000 years, and he cast him into the bottomless pit till 1,000 years were finished.
1: The word for bottomless pit in the original Greek is abusos, or abyss. That same word is used in Genesis chapter 1 in the Greek version of the Old Testament in connection with the creation of the earth, but there it is translated deep. Let's look at that verse.
0: Genesis chapter 1, verse 2. The earth was without form and void, and darkness was on the face of the deep.
1: The words deep, bottomless pit, and abyss here refer to the same thing. The earth in its totally dark, disorganized form before God made order of it. Jeremiah chapter 4, in describing this earth during the 1,000 years, uses virtually the same terms as these in Genesis chapter 1. Without form and void, no light, no man, and black. So the battered, dark earth with no people alive will be called the bottomless pit, or abyss, during the 1,000 years. Just as it was in the beginning, before creation was completed. Also, Isaiah chapter 24 speaks of Satan and his angels as being gathered in the pit and shut up in the prison during this time.
2: What is the chain that binds Satan, and why is he bound?
1: Well, the chain is symbolic, a chain of circumstances. Let's again go to Revelation.
0: Revelation chapter 20, verses 1 through 3. An angel, having a great chain in his hand, laid hold of Satan and bound him for 1,000 years and shut him up and set a seal on him so that he should deceive the nations no more till 1,000 years were finished.
1: Of course, a supernatural being cannot be confined with a literal chain. Satan is tied down because he has no people to deceive. The unsaved are all dead, and the saved are all in heaven. The Lord confines the devil to this earth so he cannot roam the universe hoping to find someone to deceive, forcing the devil to stay on the earth alone with his demons for 1,000 years with no one to deceive will be for him the most galling chain ever forged.
2: What happens in heaven during the 1,000 years?
1: The people who are saved from all ages will participate in the judgment.
0: Revelation chapter 20, verse 4. I saw thrones, and they sat on them, and judgment was committed to them, and they lived and reigned with Christ for 1,000 years. 1 Corinthians chapter 6, verses 2 and 3. Do you not know that the saints will judge the world? Do you not know that we shall judge angels?
1: The cases of all who are lost, including the devil and his angels, will be reviewed. This judgment will clear up any questions the saved might have about those who were lost. In the end, all will see that people are shut out of heaven only if they did not really want to live like Jesus or to be with him.
2: Okay, so what happens after the 1,000 years?
1: Well, for one thing, the holy city, called the New Jerusalem, will come down from heaven to this earth.
0: Revelation chapter 21, verses 2 and 3. Then I saw the holy city, New Jerusalem, coming down out of heaven from God. And I heard a loud voice from heaven saying, Behold, the tabernacle of God is with men. Zechariah chapter 14, verses 1, 4, 5, and 10. Behold, the day of the Lord is coming, and in that day his feet will stand on the Mount of Olives, which faces Jerusalem on the east. And the Mount of Olives shall be split in two. Thus the Lord my God will come, and all the saints with you. All the land shall be turned into a plain, from Geba to Rimmon, south of Jerusalem.
1: The new Jerusalem will settle where the Mount of Olives now stands. The mountain will be flattened to make a great plain, upon which the city will come to rest. All of the righteous people of all ages, the angels of heaven, God the Father and God the Son will return to the earth with the Holy City for Jesus' special third coming. The second coming will be for His saints, while the third will be with His saints.
2: Fascinating. Then what will happen?
1: At the close of the 1,000 years, when Jesus comes the third time, the wicked will be raised.
0: Revelation chapter 20, verses 5, 7, and 8. The rest of the dead did not live again until the 1,000 years were finished. When the 1,000 years have expired, Satan will be released from his prison and will go out to deceive the nations.
1: Once the wicked are living again, Satan, loosed from his bonds, will then have an earth full of people, all the nations of the world, to deceive.
2: What will Satan deceive them about then?
1: Let's go to Revelation.
0: Revelation chapter 20, verses 7 through 9. Satan will go out to deceive the nations of the earth, to gather them together to battle, whose number is as the sand of the sea. They went up on the breadth of the earth and surrounded the camp of the saints and the beloved city.
1: Satan, true to his nature, will immediately begin lying to the people left on the earth, the wicked from all ages. He may claim that the city is really his, that he was unjustly expelled from the heavenly kingdom, that God is power-hungry and ruthless. He will convince them that, if they unify, God does not have a chance. With the entire world against one city, victory will likely appear certain to them. The nations will then unite and marshal their armies to surround the New Jerusalem.
2: Will Satan's plan to capture or destroy the city be successful?
1: No, let's see what the scriptures say.
0: Revelation chapter 20, verses 9 and 10, and chapter 21, verse 8. Fire came down from God out of heaven and devoured them. The devil, who deceived them, was cast into the lake which burns with fire and brimstone, which is the second death. Malachi chapter 4, verse 3. The wicked shall be ashes under the soles of your feet on the day that I do this, says the Lord of hosts.
1: Fire will suddenly come down from heaven upon the wicked, not up from hell as many believe. Then all the wicked will be turned into ashes, including the devil and his angels. This fire that destroys sin and sinners is called the second death. There is no resurrection from this death. It is final. Notice that the devil will not be tending the fire, as is commonly believed. He will be in it, and it will put him out of existence.
2: Okay, but when the wicked are burned up and the fire goes out, what happens next?
1: God will create new heavens and a new earth, and the new Jerusalem will be the capital city of the earth made new.
0: Isaiah chapter 65, verse 17. Behold, I create new heavens and a new earth. 2 Peter chapter 3, verse 13. Look for new heavens and a new earth in which righteousness dwells. Revelation chapter 21, verse 5. He who sat on the throne said, Behold, I make all things new. Revelation chapter 21, verse 3. The tabernacle of God is with men, and he will dwell with them, and they shall be his people. God himself will be with them and be their God.
1: Sin and its ugliness will be gone forever. God's people will finally receive the kingdom promised to them.
0: Isaiah chapter 35, verse 10. They shall obtain joy and gladness and sorrow, and sighing shall flee away.
1: God has a place prepared there just for you. Here's what Jesus promised.
3: John chapter 14, verses 1 through 3. Let not your heart be troubled. You believe in God. Believe also in me. In my Father's house are many mansions. If it were not so, I would have told you. I go to prepare a place for you. And if I go and prepare a place for you, I will come again and receive you to myself, that where I am, there you may be also.
1: Words can't adequately describe the magnificence of what God is preparing for the saved. You'll just have to see it for yourself. It's too glorious to miss out on. By God's grace, plan to be there and don't let anything distract you. Jesus is waiting for you.
2: Wow, that sounds amazing. So what kind of bodies will people have in God's new kingdom?
1: The Bible says the redeemed will have bodies like that of Jesus. According to the Bible and Jesus' own words, he had a real body of flesh and bones after his resurrection. Here's what happened when he appeared to his disciples.
0: Luke chapter 24, verses 36 through 43. Now, as they said these things, Jesus himself stood in the midst of them and said to them, "Peace to you." But they were terrified and frightened, and supposed they had seen a spirit. And he said to them, "Why are you troubled? And why do doubts arise in your hearts? Behold my hands and my feet, that it is I myself. Handle me and see. For a spirit does not have flesh and bones, as you see I have." When he had said this, he showed them his hands and his feet. But while they still did not believe for joy and marveled, he said to them, "Have you any food here?" So they gave him a piece of broiled fish and some honeycomb, and he took it and ate in their presence.
1: Jesus demonstrated that he was flesh and bones by having his disciples touch him and by eating some fish and honey. He then walked with them to Bethany, and as he finished talking with them, he ascended to heaven.
0: Luke chapter 24, verses 50 and 51. And he led them out as far as Bethany, and he lifted up his hands and blessed them. Now it came to pass, while he blessed them, that he was parted from them and carried up into heaven.
1: An angel then explained that this same Jesus would return.
0: Acts chapter 1, verse 11. Men of Galilee, why do you stand gazing up into heaven? This same Jesus, who was taken up from you into heaven, will so come in like manner as you saw him go into heaven.
1: The angel's emphasis was that this same Jesus of flesh and bones will come again. He will be real, not ghostly, and the risen saints will have bodies like his.
0: Philippians chapter 3, verses 20 and 21. For our citizenship is in heaven, from which we also eagerly wait for the Savior, the Lord Jesus Christ, who will transform our lowly body, that it may be conformed to his glorious body.
1: The saints' heavenly bodies will also be incorruptible and immortal.
0: 1 Corinthians chapter 15, verses 51 through 53. Behold, I tell you a mystery. We shall not all sleep, but we shall all be changed in a moment, in the twinkling of an eye, at the last trumpet. For the trumpet will sound, and the dead will be raised incorruptible, and we shall be changed. For this corruptible must put on incorruption, and this mortal must put on immortality.
1: So we have solid evidence that the saved will not be ghosts. They will be real people, just as Adam and Eve were.
2: Okay, how long will it be from the day the holy city descends until the wicked are destroyed by fire from heaven?
1: The Bible says in Revelation chapter 20 that it will be a little while. Enough time will be required for Satan to persuade people to follow his plan and prepare weapons of war. The exact length of time is not revealed in Scripture.
2: I see. So when Jesus comes the second time, what will the lost do?
1: Here's what the Bible says.
0: Revelation chapter 6, verses 16 and 17. And the kings of the earth, the great men, the rich men, the commanders, the mighty men, every slave and every free man, hid themselves in the caves and in the rocks of the mountains, and said to the mountains and rocks, "Fall on us and hide us from the face of him who sits on the throne, and from the wrath of the Lamb, for the great day of his wrath has come, and who is able to stand?"
1: On the other hand, let's consider what the righteous will say.
0: Isaiah chapter 25, verse 9. Behold, this is our God. We have waited for him, and he will save us. This is the Lord. We have waited for him. We will be glad and rejoice in his salvation.
2: So will the wicked be able to see the righteous who are inside the New Jerusalem?
4: We don't know with certainty, but the Bible does say that the city wall will be the see-through type, clear as crystal, according to Revelation chapter 21.
2: The Bible says God will wipe away all the tears of his people, and that there will be no more death, sorrow, or pain. When will this happen?
4: Okay, let's look at the Bible verses you're referring to.
0: Revelation chapter 21, verses 1 through 4. Now I saw a new heaven and a new earth, for the first heaven and the first earth had passed away. Also, there was no more sea. Then I, John, saw the holy city, New Jerusalem, coming down out of heaven from God, prepared as a bride adorned for her husband. And I heard a loud voice from heaven saying, Behold, the tabernacle of God is with men, and he will dwell with them, and they shall be his people. God himself will be with them and be their God, and God will wipe away every tear from their eye. There shall be no more death, nor sorrow, nor crying. There shall be no more pain, for the former things have passed away. Isaiah chapter 65, verse 17. For behold, I create new heavens and a new earth, and the former shall not be remembered or come to mind.
4: From these passages, it appears that this will happen after sin is cleansed from the earth. During the final judgment and destruction of sin by fire, God's people will have many reasons for deep sorrow. As they realize that relatives and friends are lost and that people they loved are being destroyed in fire, anguish will doubtless bring tears and heartache to God's people. But after the fire goes out, the Lord will wipe away their tears. He will then create new heavens and a new earth for his people, which will bring them unspeakable joy and fulfillment. And sorrow, sadness, crying, and heartache will be gone forever.
2: All right, but how will the destruction of wicked angels and people affect God the Father and his Son?
4: Doubtless they will be relieved and overjoyed that the ugly cancer of sin is gone forever, and that the universe is forever secure. Surely they will also experience deep sadness over the fact that so many of those they love, and for whom Jesus died, chose to cling to sin and reject salvation. Satan himself was once their friend, and many people in the fire were once their dearly beloved children. Their feelings are expressed in the book of Hosea.
0: Hosea, chapter 11, verse 8. How can I give you up, Ephraim? How can I hand you over, Israel? My heart churns within me. My sympathy is stirred.
4: It will be like the agony of seeing one of your own wayward children killed. Sin has been a crushing load upon both father and son since its inception. Their aim has always been to love people and gently draw them to salvation.
2: So how soon will all these events take place?
4: Well, Jesus said when the signs of his coming are being fulfilled rapidly, as they are today, we should rejoice and know that the end of this world of sin is near.
3: Matthew chapter 24, verse 33. So you also, when you see all these things, know that it is near, at the doors. Luke chapter 21, verse 28. Now when these things begin to happen, look up and lift your heads, because your redemption draws near.
4: And let's consider two other verses.
0: Romans chapter 9, verse 28. For he will finish the work and cut it short in righteousness, because the Lord will make a short work upon the earth. 1 Thessalonians chapter 5, verse 3. For when they say peace and safety, then sudden destruction comes upon them.
4: The Apostle Paul said we can know the end is near when there is a great movement for peace in the world. Finally, the Bible says in Romans chapter 9 that God will cut the work short. So, without a doubt, we are living on borrowed time. The Lord will arrive suddenly and unexpectedly, at an hour known to no one but God the Father only. Our only safety is to be ready now. Jesus, who loves you very much, has prepared a place for you in His majestic eternal kingdom. He invites you to live in that glorious home that He has custom-built just for you. Well, this concludes today's study, but let's plan to study together again soon. Our next lesson is entitled, God's Free Health Plan. You've just heard highlighted portions from Lesson 12 of the Amazing Facts Bible Study Guides. 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
4: Scripture taken from the New King James Version. 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
6: Years is a long time to be incarcerated, especially if you're innocent. On July 19, 2024, Sandra Hemme was released from a Missouri prison after it was found she had not committed the crime for which she'd been prosecuted. She was locked up for almost half a century. Jesus hadn't committed any crimes either. The man who gave him up to die literally washed his hands of the affair after his wife told him Jesus was a just man. Not a single person among those who bayed for his blood thought Jesus had done anything unlawful. But crowds don't need a reason when mob mentality takes over. Pilate said, "I find no fault in him," John 19:4. So why did he die? Jesus said, "For this cause came I into the world." Jesus, the sinless Son of God, was wrongfully convicted. So that you need never be convicted. Jesus died for you. John Bradshaw, It Is Written.

Relationships. We all want them and we all need them. We often spend our spare time, our effort and our money to find and build relationships with other people. It seems they're always on our minds. Stay with us on the incredible journey because today, Shanti Feltham has discovered that there are very clear patterns in relationships and she will share her helpful findings with us and guide us on a journey into the fascinating inner workings of relationships.

0: Basically, we humans are wired for personal connections, relationships. And the closest and most important of these relationships is our relationship with our partner, our spouse. We're designed to love and be loved. 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Now, she applies her analytical skills to researching marriage and relationships, and she's here today to share the results of her research with us. Shanti, welcome to our program today. You're well known for helping people understand their spouses and partners. Your books, For Women Only and Men Only, have sold over 2 million copies in 24 languages. How did you get started in this area of expertise?
1: Well, actually, it's interesting. I'm known now as a researcher, but I didn't actually start out that way. I have a background that's very different. I got a graduate degree. It was very analytical from Harvard. I went to work on Wall Street, and I was an analyst on Wall Street. You know, completely different life. But when I moved from New York to Atlanta, which is where I live today, I actually had this chance. It's a long story, but I had a chance to write a couple of novels. And one of the main characters in this novel that I was writing was a man, and I didn't know how to put thoughts in his head. So it ended up, it's a long story, but it ended up turning into this massive study of men, and then eventually into study of women and so on. And now we've done 8 of these massive national studies over the years and digging into these things that we just tend not to get about each other. And once we do know them, it changes everything.
0: So what are the things we most need to know about men and women? For example, you say there's a hidden concern under the surface we don't see that impacts a lot of what each of us do. Could you tell us some more about that?
1: So we have found that underneath the surface, a lot of what causes relationship heartaches and on the other side, the stuff that makes relationships great is being very attuned to the fact that men and women tend, not always, but tend to have very different sets of insecurities, very different sets of worries. It turns out that what hurts the other person is probably quite different from what would hurt you. Now, there's some things, obviously, it's going to hurt anybody, and there's things that make anybody feel good, but the things that are sort of the unseen stuff that you might go, he's so oversensitive, that shouldn't bother you. That's usually a clue to something that is there is usually a very real insecurity, worry, vulnerability that you don't even know is there. And for women, for men to know that women have some very different types of insecurities, worries, vulnerabilities that they don't necessarily know are there. And so once we understand these things, we can avoid hitting those nerves and we can actually speak to them in a way that makes the other person just feel so filled up and so grateful to be in that relationship. And let me tell you, once you know those things, it makes a huge difference to really having the relationship that we most want.
0: So let's talk specifically about men for a moment. If we really do have this secret self-doubt, what does it mean for women? What should women do and not do?
1: So for men, the biggest thing that women don't get is that vulnerability, that secret insecurity. What that usually is a guy who looks so strong and confident. Sorry, we think men look, you know, so strong and confident in themselves. It's a big surprise for us to find out that no, actually, there's a lot of self-doubt on the inside. There's that question. A lot of guys describe it internally as, yeah, you know, I want to tackle a challenge. You know, I want to be great. I do want to be great as a, you know, as a husband or as a father or as a salesman or whatever. But on the inside, I'm worried that, you know, I don't know exactly what I'm doing and somebody's going to find out. And there's that question that for us to realize as a woman, that's that raw nerve. You can hit it without knowing that that's what you're doing, and certainly without intending to. But it also means that if you could speak to that and speak life into that and affirm that man in those ways that he's secretly vulnerable, you can really bring a lot of joy into the relationship. So the best way of explaining this to women is to realize that for a man, his main question is basically, do I measure up? You know, for us as a woman, it's more of, am I lovable, right? Am I special? Am I worthy of being loved for who I am on the inside? For a man, it's more, am I able? Am I any good at what I do on the outside? And so recognizing that, realize, you know, most men on the survey, what we tend to give them is not what they most need. We, because we would love to feel loved, we say, I love you. To him a lot. And, you know, we try to do these things that we hope he'll find to be loving. And at the same time, without realizing it, we might be criticizing him a lot. Or maybe we're telling him what to do all the time. And we don't realize that what we're saying is, oh, I love you, but no, you're not adequate. And what you did on the outside, it wasn't good enough. And it's painful. And instead, if we can look at the stuff that he does do and does well and focus on that and appreciate that and show him a sense of appreciation throughout the day and show him that we respect him, oh my word, it changes everything about his feeling about himself. And so it changes everything how he feels about you and the relationship. A perfect example of that is the difference in what men, okay, this took me years to figure this out, what men most need to hear. We women most need to hear, I love you. And this is statistically true, okay? It's, we try to tell men that's nice, but if their greatest need is to feel appreciated, what do you say? Because, you know, I tried following my husband around the house and going, oh, honey, I appreciate you so much, you know, and it's like, okay, that's nice. But it turns out what really impacts a man, believe it or not, is hearing thank you. Hearing thank you, we found statistically, is the same for him as hearing I love you is for a woman. Because you're noticing something he did, little things, thanks for mowing the lawn. Thanks for putting gas in my car. Thanks for changing the light bulbs. Thanks for coming home early and taking the kids and playing. And you're such a good dad. Thank you. That's saying, I noticed what you did on the outside and it was good and I appreciate it. And oh, that just fills a man up. And a lot of women listening to me are going, what? You know, that can't matter that much. If you're not believing me, I always tell the women, don't believe me. Just try this. Just seriously, just try it. And you may see him light up in ways you haven't seen in years. Seriously, start telling him thank you for little day-to-day things. You'll find you really honestly can't do it enough.
0: Shanti, you say women have a misunderstanding about what physical intimacy means to men. What do you mean by that?
1: So... we know that physical intimacy is important to our husbands. We don't necessarily know why. And of course, guys hear that. They're like, what do you mean, why? You know, it's self-evident. But no, really, there's a big misunderstanding. We women, it turns out, what we found in the research is that we women think of physical intimacy in our marriages as primarily a physical need for him. We say, you know, it's a physical need, it's a physical urge. And I'm sorry, when you've been chasing around little kids all day, sleep seems like a physical need, right? And instead, what we found when I was asking the men and doing the surveys and saying, what's the importance of this in your life? What the men were answering had nothing to do with the physical. Nothing. What I was hearing from the men was entirely this enormous emotional need that they couldn't get met any other way. And here's what the need is. It's the need that every man has to feel that his wife desires him and that she wants him. And if a man feels that, it gives him this sense of confidence. It gives him a sense of well-being. But here's the key that we women don't get. It gives him that sense of confidence, but in all the other areas of his life, right? Not just in the bedroom. It gives him a sense of full sense of confidence and well-being in his life. And conversely, it works the opposite way too. If he doesn't feel desired, like if he feels like it's a little too easy for her to be like, you know, honey, I'm just really tired. It gives him this doubt now. You know, we were talking about the doubt that men carry around. There's this question and he's like, I must be so undesirable. I can't even compete with her pillow, right? And so it's interesting, but emotionally, we women wouldn't think that it has this effect, but it gives him a sense of a lack of confidence, a lack of well-being, but in all the other areas of his life. I love the comment that this one man made on the survey results. He said, I don't think my wife realizes that what happens the night before in the bedroom, it absolutely impacts how I feel about myself the next day at the office. And, you know, I read that and I went, whoa, because that's a perfect summary of everything that I heard. And we women, we don't realize it. And so that's one of these areas that, yeah, I know there might be issues in your life or maybe medical issues or maybe all sorts of things. I always tell women and men, of course, too, because there's some couples that are switched on this. But I always tell women, listen, if you have issues getting in the way, whatever those are, this is one of the most high leverage things that you can do. Address those things because you'll see that once you start showing your man you do desire him, it delivers incredible benefits because it is not speaking to the physical like you think it is. It's speaking to his feeling about how he feels about himself in every area of life.
0: Now, let's focus more on women. What about this issue of insecurity? What can be done to fix it? What can a man do to address this?
1: So, we started the conversation briefly about the women's side of things. You know, the men have their vulnerability. The women's vulnerability is that question of, am I lovable, right? Am I special? Am I beautiful? Okay. And so that is often underneath the surface in the relationship, even when the men think it shouldn't be because, well, I married her. You know, she knows I love her, right? But in marriage, that question of, am I lovable? It doesn't go away just because we're married. And that's what a lot of men don't realize is that it changes a little bit to now it's, does he still love me? Would he choose me all over again? We tell the men that, you know, you kind of feel permanently loved from the day you get married, like, okay, on to the next thing, you know. And for her, there is no switch in the female brain that gets flipped to the, oh, okay, now I feel permanently loved position. And so that's what we tell the men is to realize that's there underneath the surface.
0: Now you say there's something that can fix it and something that can prevent it. Please tell us some more about that.
1: I know every man is like, yes. So here is the sort of the secret sauce to dealing with this. Realize that because she has that question, whether you think she should or not, it's just part of the makeup. Just like for you, that question of do I measure up? It's not like that magically goes away just because you know just because you're married, just because you know your wife appreciates you. So realize, first of all, that can get triggered. That question underneath the surface, does he still love me? And so once it's triggered, you know, maybe you're seeing a lot of conflict, you know, you're seeing anger and frustration and what did I do, right? Realize what you can do to fix it is actually really simple. And it's to reassure her of your love, which might sound really simple, like she knows it. No, that's the problem. Right now, she's feeling very vulnerable. And we tell the men that underneath the surface question, am I lovable? It's kind of quiet, but then you have conflict. You have an argument over breakfast and, you know, you stomp out and you drive away to the office. And if you're honest, you know, Jeff and I have done a lot of this research together. And Jeff is like, look, if I'm honest, I'm driving away. I'm thinking about my meeting. And the idea of you and this conflict, click, it's gone, right? I'm not thinking about it. And when I get home, I kind of hope you've forgotten about it. For her, guys need to know that question, that insecurity has risen up inside of her now. It's not gone away. It's roiling in her gut all day. And it's this feeling of, are we okay? That's what it feels like, you know? And so she needs to be reassured. You can fix that by literally just before you leave, just be like, look, I'm angry. We need a little space. I need to think about this, but I want you to know we're okay. Whew, reassurance. It's just a little bit of reassurance. We're okay. This isn't the beginning of things going bad. Don't worry. Makes a difference. So that's a fix, right? How do you prevent? Because that's obviously preventative is way better. And so the key is to realize, you know, she has that, does he still love me? Would he choose me all over again question every day. So she needs to know the answer every day. So if you answer that question, that subconscious question every day in some way, that question just doesn't get triggered by that argument when you go off to the office in a bad mood. She's just like, okay, it was just a bad mood, as opposed to, are we okay? So the key is how you answer that question every day. We tell the guys, it's what you did when you were dating. You know, you're signaling that I'm choosing you all over again today. You know how to do this. Now, guys hear me say that and they get all like, you know, that was exhausting when we were dating. Like I got married so I could stop doing that stuff, right? And okay, I get that. I'm not talking about the big things like the candlelight dinner. I mean, that's nice, but that's not what I'm talking about. It's a message. So you can send her the message, I'm choosing you all over again, by reaching across and taking her hand when you're walking across a parking lot. That says, I would choose you all over again today. Or, you know, you're having a bad day, you send her a text message from the office and just, you know, say, this has been such a rotten day, you know, such and such has happened. I can't wait to see you later. I love you so much. See you in a few hours. You press send, it took you 10 seconds. She's going to save that text message because it's a little thing that says, I love you still today. So we tell the men that builds a sense of security underneath her so that that insecurity doesn't get triggered as often.
0: When it comes to physical intimacy in marriage, what is it that men misunderstand about women and what can the average husband do about it?
1: So, yeah, so there's a misunderstanding on the guy's side too. Our misunderstanding as women is we don't realize, obviously, it's all about for him feeling desired, right? But the misunderstanding on the guy's side is because he thinks it's all about being desired, that in his mind, if it's not happening as much as he would like, it means he's not desirable. Right? That's what he thinks. Like if you know, she's just not as interested, she's tired. You know, if I was enough of a stud, she wouldn't be tired, you know, is what I hear from a lot of guys. And a lot of women laugh, but the men are like, no, that's actually how I feel. And so what we tell the men is to realize you put it in this category of that it's all about that she doesn't desire you. And in fact, when we asked the women what were all the different reasons why, we actually found that only 4% of the women said that was the reason, that he wasn't desirable. I just don't desire him. 4%, 96% said something else. And that was divided into two different categories. The second category, not as important, but still important. And men have heard this. The second sort of reason why it might not be happening as often for the woman as interested is that she needs to feel close. A woman needs to feel close to her husband outside the bedroom in order to want to be close inside the bedroom. And, you know, guys have heard that. And it's true. We found that. And all, you know, what we were talking about earlier, the ways of communicating, I love you today, that will help with that. But that's not the main reason, even. That's just number two. The first reason by far why sometimes there's this mismatch is there's a physiological difference between men and women. And most of us don't know there's two different types of desire. It turns out there's something called assertive desire. And someone with assertive desire has a desire to pursue sex and to initiate it and to think about it all the time and be ready at a moment's notice. Guess who tends to have assertive desire, right? It tends to be tied to testosterone and other typically male hormones. But there's another type of desire. It's called receptive desire. And someone with receptive desire is just as willing, just as interested, enjoys it just as much when it's happening, but doesn't have the same desire to pursue it or initiate sex, and isn't thinking about it all the time and isn't ready at a moment's notice. Guess who tends to have receptive desire? It tends to be tied to estrogen and other typically female hormones. Now, like I said, some couples are flipped on this. It was actually 20-25%. It was a fairly large number. But dealing with the majority of cases, if a husband wants to approach this in a way that's going to be more productive for him, he has to realize that someone with receptive desire has to be approached differently. She needs to know what he's got on his menu for the evening before you get to the bedroom. And, you know, men hear that and they think, you mean I need to warn her? Like, that doesn't feel so good. No, it's not about warning. We call it anticipation time. Like, literally some little teasing comment about, you know, over breakfast, about what you would love to happen later that night, so that her brain starts thinking about it. Because just literally, she's a different person. She's truly anticipating it. It's a physiological difference. And so that, like, little teasing comment, like Jeff did something where we were having a little talk over breakfast about something. He did something really sweet. And I said, you know, honey, that was so sweet of you. Thank you so much. And he said, just remember that later tonight. You know, and it was this funny little comment. But I said, okay, and can I use that example when I'm talking to women's groups? Because that's our men's groups, because that's a really good example. And it was just a little comment. And those kinds of things, a lot of couples don't realize, can actually make a difference. It's just we tell the men, don't expect her to be just like you, right? And don't say that if you need to give her anticipation time, it means you're not desirable. No, it just means she's physically different than you.
0: Shanti, can you sum up the important points of what you've shared with us today?
1: You know, I think the most important thing is to realize that we found that the vast majority of problems don't come from the big issues. They don't come from the big ticket issues. You know, it comes from these little day-to-day things. You just didn't know the secret insecurity underneath what's going on behind that reaction. You didn't know that vulnerability was there. Well, now you know that some of those things are there. It is so crucial to learn those things. And they're all so simple, because it means that instead of maybe trying hard but missing each other or hurting each other and not intending to, you can really try hard but in the right areas. And you'll see this isn't rocket science, you know? It's really super simple stuff. It's just stuff we didn't know mattered. So now you know that it matters. So I'd suggest everybody learn this and then go apply it.
0: Where can we get more detail and information on the topic we've been discussing today?
1: Yeah, sure. They're called For Women Only and For Men Only, and they're little. I mean, you know, not big, thick books. But you can get them really anywhere. And it's designed to be small, bite-size, easy, simple stuff. And what we found is that if you even just pick one or two of the things and start applying it, you usually start seeing results very quickly.
0: Shanti, it's been a pleasure to have you on our program today. And I want to take this opportunity to wish you all the very best in your endeavors. Every couple hopes and dreams of a strong and lasting relationship. They hope there is understanding for one another. They wish to have respect for each other. And most of all, they desire everlasting love for one another. One of my favorite things about Her Gems of Wisdom is how wonderfully simple and practical they are. 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
0: If you've enjoyed our interview with Shanti and the insights on how the little things can make a big difference in our relationships, then be sure to join me, Gary Kent, again next week when we will share another of life's journeys together. And now I'd like to invite you to join me as we pray. Dear Heavenly Father, thank you for the relationships you have brought into our lives. Thank you for the respect, understanding and love we can share with each other. We invite you to be at the center of our lives and of our relationships too. In Jesus' name we pray. Amen.

0: For this cause I bow my knees unto the Father of our Lord Jesus Christ, of whom the whole family in heaven and earth is named, that he would grant you according to the riches of his glory to be strengthened with might by his Spirit in the inner man, that Christ may dwell in your hearts by faith, that ye, being rooted and grounded in love, may be able to comprehend with all saints what is the breadth and length and depth and height, and to know the love of Christ which passeth knowledge, that ye might be filled with all the fullness of God. Now unto him that is able to do exceeding abundantly above all that we ask or think, according to the power that worketh in us, unto him be glory in the church by Christ Jesus throughout all ages, world without end. Amen.
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0: Jesus' victory is your victory. Jesus' triumph is your triumph. Jesus' success over Satan is yours. This week, walk into your week trusting in the one who never lost a battle with Satan.
1: That's Pastor Mark Finley, and this is Hope Lives 365. At Hope Lives 365, we believe God answers prayer. Keep in mind this telephone number throughout today's broadcast, 888-244-HOPE. That's 888-244-HOPE. Here's Pastor Mark.
0: When God's word says, "My God shall supply all your needs according to his riches in glory by Christ Jesus," what do we say? Yes, Lord, I believe it. When God's word says, "With men this is impossible, but with God all things are possible," what do we say? Yes, Lord, I believe it. When God's word says, 1 John 5, verse 14, "Now this is the confidence that we have in him. If anyone asks anything according to his will, he hears us." What do we say? When God's word says it, we say what? Yes, Lord, I believe it. You see, because all the promises of God are yes and amen. Now, we believe the promises, not because we have seen their fulfillment. We believe the promises because we serve a God that cannot lie, and we trust him completely.

in God. This was Jesus' test in the wilderness. Would he depend upon his own strength to meet the temptation? Would he absolutely trust the Father? Would he place his trust in the promises of God's word rather than the circumstances around him? Would he be absolutely surrendered to the Father's will and dependent on the Father's power? Or would he follow the natural inclinations of his own heart? Christ settled it. He faced Satan, armed with the promises of God's word. Matthew 4, verse 4. Matthew 4, verse 4. How does Jesus face the tempter? Jesus chose not to live by his feelings or inclinations, but Jesus chose to live by faith in God's word. So Jesus says, Matthew 4, verse 4, but he said, it is written, man shall not live by bread alone, but by every word that proceeds out of the mouth of God. What does it mean to live by every word that proceeds out of the mouth of God? It means to accept the promises of God by faith and accept what God says, not the whispers of the evil one. So when the evil one whispers in your ear, you can never make it to heaven because you're too weak. We face him in the promises of God and say, based on God's word, I've accepted Christ. And I am a son and daughter of God. And you cannot rob me from that joy. When the devil says to you, how are you going to pay the bills? You face him with the promises of God's word. And you say, God, I'm going to be economical. But your word has said, Philippians 4:19, my God will supply all my need according to his riches in glory. When the devil attacks you and says, you are so guilty, look how weak you are, you fail. You say in Romans 8:1, there is no condemnation to those that are in Christ Jesus our Lord. When the devil says, look, you brought up your children, but they drifted away, what do you say? This is the confidence that I have in him, that my God will supply my need and that he will answer my prayers. So we face the devil not in our strength, not in the weakness of human nature, but we face the devil with the promises of God. I love what Corrie Ten Boom said. She said this, if we look at the world, we will be distressed. If we look within, we will be depressed. And if we look at Christ, we will be at rest. If we look at the world, we will be what? Distressed. If we look within, we will be what? Depressed. But if we look at Christ, we will be what? At rest. We can overcome because he overcame. We can be victorious because he was victorious. We can triumph because he triumphed over temptation. Hebrews the 4th chapter, verse 14 to 16. Our strength is not in ourselves, it is in him. Hebrews, the 4th chapter, verse 14 to 16. The promises of God's word assure us that in Christ and by Christ and through Christ and because of Christ, Satan is a defeated foe. Hebrews chapter 4, verse 14 to 16. Seeing then, that we have a great high priest who's passed through the heavens. What's his name, everybody? Jesus, the Son of God. Let us what? Let us give up because we're tempted. Is that what the text says? Let us become discouraged because we're tempted. Let us do what? Hold fast. Are you going to hold fast? Church, are you going to hold fast? Let us do what, everybody? Hold fast. What's hold fast mean? It means cling to. It means seize. It means not surrender. Let us hold fast our confession. For we do not have a high priest who cannot sympathize with our weaknesses, but was in all points tempted like we are, yet without sin. Let us come boldly. That word means confidently. That word means with assurance. Let us come, therefore, with assurance to the throne of grace, that we can find mercy and find grace to help in time of need. Do you have a time of need? Jesus says, come. Come to the throne of grace. Come to the throne of mercy. Come find strength. Jesus, the

divine Son of God, has overcome the wiles of the devil. He faced temptation trusting in the promises of God, surrendering his will to the Father's will, dependent on the Father's power, trusting him, believing him, looking to him. We too can be victorious. Now, let's go to the second temptation. What is the root of the first temptation? The root of the first temptation is doubt. Doubt what God has said at your baptism. Doubt that you're the divine Son of God. So therefore, do something to prove that you're the Son of God. Doubt the promises of God. That's what the devil uses on us today, to get us to doubt what God has said in his word. Second temptation, Matthew the 4th chapter. And we're looking there at Matthew 4, coming to verse 5. The Bible tells about the evil one, and it says in Matthew 4 and verse 5 on that second temptation, "Then the devil took him up unto the holy city and set him on the pinnacle of the temple." I should pause there, the pinnacle of the temple. If you go to the temple at Jerusalem today, every stone was thrown over. Jesus said not one stone is going to be left upon another. But we know the dimensions of the temple, and we know that the temple was built on the very precipice of the Hinnom Valley. If you stood on the pinnacle of the temple and looked down, that was 450 feet straight down. Now, I've got some builders here today. How many feet is one story in a building? About 10 feet. So this would be how many stories if it's 450 feet? About 45 stories, right? What building in Washington, D.C. is 45 stories high? How tall is the Washington Monument? You are Washingtonians. How tall is the Washington Monument? Come on now, help me now. Help the preacher now. Somebody's looking it up quick on their iPhone. How tall is the Washington Monument? 555. You got it. Okay. 555 feet. So let's suppose somebody's on the top of the Washington Monument and they jump off head first. Is that a smart thing to do? That's not very smart, is it? Okay, let's go here. We're going. Verse 5. And the devil took him up into the holy city and set him on the pinnacle of the temple. And he said, "If you're the Son of God, throw yourself down, for it is written," and he only quotes half the text, "He shall give his angels charge concerning you." You remember the rest of the text says that they'll keep you in all your ways. In other words, the angel protection is not when we run out foolishly and presumptuously. Okay, I remember I was riding in a car sometime, I was playing basketball, I was going to a basketball tournament, and I'm in the car, and on the way to the tournament, the driver's driving 70 miles an hour in about a 45 mile an hour zone because we had to get there. We were late. And he said, "The angels will be with us." And I said, "Oh, yeah, brother, the angels got out when we went over 60. Throwing Christ off, jumping off that pinnacle would have been mere presumption for Christ. But see, what is the devil's temptation here? Here's what the devil's temptation is. He says, "Work a spectacular miracle to prove you're the Messiah." This temptation is an appeal to pride. It's an appeal to self-promotion. It's an appeal for Jesus to demonstrate he's the Messiah by using his divine power in a display of glory to reveal how great he was. Now, it's like Satan says this to Jesus, "All right, you're the Messiah. Show your stuff. Show how great you are. Go ahead, prove it. Jump. Jump. It'll be spectacular." The devil says, "We'll gather the crowds. They'll see how great you are." Jesus refused to listen to the appeals of the devil. He chose the way of the cross. He chose the way of suffering. He chose the way of servanthood. True Christianity is never focused on self. It's not based on the spectacular. It's not bathed in pride. It's not bathed in self-glory. It's robed in the unselfish ministry of Christ, who left the glories of heaven, the wonder and worship of the angels, the warm embrace of the Father's love. And he came to the snake pit of this world to reveal the loving character of the Father.
You see, Satan uses similar strategies today. He appeals to our pride of opinion, the desire to always be right, the desire to dominate others rather than to serve, the desire to promote self rather than minister to others. All are part of Satan's goal to wrestle us out of the hands of Christ. You see, any time we focus on promoting ourselves, any time we want to advance our cause in expense of others, any time we make self the center, we fall into the trap of the evil one. You see, Christianity is more about blessing others than it is about promoting ourselves. It's more about humility than it is about self-glory. It's more about quiet, humble, sacrificial service than it is about making a show. Jesus would not allow the devil to deter him from his eternal mission of revealing the Father's character of selfless love. Jesus demonstrated was to serve and serve and serve. When you bless, not to be patted on the back because you've blessed, you walk in the footsteps of Jesus. When you minister for ministry's sake and serve for service's sake and touch others in the name of Christ and you desire no position, if you're not a church officer, if you do not have any position of prominence, but you bless and bless and bless and bless because that is what Jesus did and would do. Satan said to Jesus, get on the pinnacle of the temple and show how great you are in a show of glory. And Jesus said, these hands are hands of service. These eyes are eyes that look at love to see who I can bless. These feet are to take me on missions of mercy. This heart is a heart of compassion. Jesus would not play the devil's game to exalt himself. Third temptation, Matthew the 4th chapter, the 8th verse. And again the devil took him on an exceeding high mountain and showed him all the kingdoms of the world and their glory. And he said to him, all these things I will give you if you'll fall down and worship me. Then Jesus said to him, away with you, Satan, for it is written, you shall worship the Lord your God, and him only you shall serve. What is the root of this temptation? What's at the very heart of this temptation? Satan offers us temporary pleasures rather than eternal joy. Satan offers us instant gratification in the place of lasting happiness. Satan offers us momentary prosperity in the place of everlasting riches. Here, the temptation was to gratify ambition at the cheapest rate. Satan offered a life with no sacrifice, no self-denial, no suffering, no crown of thorns, no trial, no nails, no cross. Satan appealed to Jesus to sell out his messiahship for the passing pleasures of this world. In reality, Satan offers so little and he demands so much. Anytime we sell out cheap, anytime we compromise our integrity for instant gratification, anytime we sell out for the pleasures of this world, the eternal riches of God, we are yield to that temptation of Satan. In 1923, a group of the most successful financiers in the world met at the Edgewater Beach Hotel in Chicago. Now, these tycoons were extremely rich. In fact, they had more money than the entire United States Treasury. Their success stories were published everywhere. Here's who they were. One, Arthur Cutten. He was the greatest wheat speculator in the world. Made fortunes, millions, by selling wheat. Albert Fall. He was the Secretary of the Interior in President Harding's cabinet. Leon Fraser, president of the Bank of the International Settlements. Howard Hobson, he was the president of the largest gas company in America, multiplied millionaire.
Ivar Kruger, he was the head of the world's greatest monopoly. Jesse Livermore, he was the greatest investor on Wall Street.

0: worth multiplied millions. Charles Swan, the president of the largest independent steel company. Richard Whitney, the president of the New York Stock Exchange. These eight men were the wealthiest, most prestigious men in America. They had more money, more wealth, than the entire United States government had. Many of them got their wealth dishonestly. What happened to them 27 years later? I want to look at the year now, not 1923, when they met, but I want to look at them years later in 1948. Arthur Cutten died abroad, insolvent and bankrupt. The penniless Albert Fall was pardoned from prison so he could die at home. Leon Fraser committed suicide. Howard Hobson was insane. Yvonne Kruger committed suicide. Jesse Livermore committed suicide. Charles Swan was bankrupt and had to live on borrowed money the last 5 years of his life before his death. Richard Whitney was released from Sing Sing prison so he could die at home. The glitter and glamour of this world often leave our hearts empty. The third temptation, Satan says, Jesus, here's the glitter of the world. Here's the glamour of the world. The difference between Jesus and many of us is this. Jesus could have had it if he wanted to. Many a human being strives for it all their life, and they can never have it anyway. And they end up with barren hearts and empty souls. The devil's appeal for instant gratification, the devil's appeal for the glitter and glamour of this world only will leave us broken and crushed. Jesus says, seek first the kingdom of God. The third temptation is Satan's ploy to get us to become absorbed in the pleasures, riches, wealth, and materialism of this world at the expense of eternal realities. Jesus speaks to you and me this morning. Through temptation and suffering, there in the wilderness, Jesus won paradise back for those that believe and trust in him. Jesus meets us in our hour of temptation. In our moment of trial, Jesus is there. In the moment of our testing and difficulty, Jesus is there. He has defeated the evil one in the wilderness, and he can defeat the evil one in your life. He's able to empower us and enable us to overcome. I love this statement in Desire of Ages. It says this, Satan trembles and flees before the weakest soul who finds refuge in that mighty name. Can you say it with me? I'll say it once more, then we'll say it together. Satan trembles and flees before the weakest soul who finds refuge in that mighty name. You ready to go? Satan trembles and what? Flees before the weakest soul. Before the weakest soul who finds what? Refuge in that mighty name. Satan trembles and flees. I want Satan to tremble and flee in my life, don't you? In Christ, we're overcomers. In Christ, we're victorious. In Christ, Satan's stranglehold is broken. In Christ, Satan's grip is released. In Christ, the ropes of temptation that bind us are severed. In Christ, the chains of evil that shackle us are loosed. Jesus invites us to believe his word. Jesus invites us to trust his promises. Jesus invites us to come boldly to the throne of grace, to find strength in every trial, divine aid in every temptation, heaven's might for every difficulty, eternal power for every challenge that Satan throws at us. Will you, day by day, trust his word? Will you, day by day, look away from the challenges, look away from the difficulties, look away from the trials? Will you day by day fill your mind with the promises of God's word? This week, when the devil attacks you fiercely, in your mind imagine Jesus, emaciated, haggard, weak in the wilderness. And imagine Satan with all of his power, in all of his strength, in all the might of his temptation, focused like a magnifying glass of evil upon Christ. and listened to Christ say to him, "Get me behind thee, Satan." Jesus' victory is your victory. Jesus' triumph is your triumph. Jesus' success over Satan is yours. This week, walk into your week trusting in the one who never lost a battle with Satan. Go out this week, and in the name of Jesus, through the power of Christ, take on the devil and be victorious. Let's pray. Father in heaven, thank you. No matter how strong the devil is, Jesus is stronger. No matter how mighty the devil is, Jesus is mightier. No matter how great the devil's temptations are, Jesus' victory in the wilderness is greater. This week, as we face temptation, help us to focus our minds on the promises of God's word. Help us not doubt those promises. Help us believe them and cling to them. Lead us from the circumstances of life. Lead us from the feelings that sometimes overwhelm us. Lead us to place our confidence in our trust in the one that'll never let us down. We pray thee in Christ's name. Amen.
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2: Welcome to the Mercy Minute from mercyships.org. Many in West Africa cook over an open fire, making for a dangerous environment for children. At just 4 years old, Kumba saw her little brother getting too close to the fire when she rushed in to protect him. Instead, she fell into the fire herself, leaving her left side completely burned. Kumba adjusted to life with only one functional arm and hand because of the burn that fused her arm into a bent position. Kumba longed to take care of the farm herself, like many other women in Senegal do, but her limited range of motion made this dream impossible. After decades of living with a bent arm, free surgery on the Africa Mercy meant that at the age of 31, Kumba's life was about to change. She marveled, "I am able to fetch firewood now. I can draw water from the wells. I only could use one hand, and now I can use both my hands. All I can say is I am happy and I thank God." To find out more, browse to mercyships.org.
3: Baseball, hot dogs, apple pie, and freedom always remind us of America. Just we wonder what happened to the godly foundation of America. Did the founding fathers really instill biblical principles into our government?
4: They believed in a divine pattern, a divine creator, and they believed in a divine book.
3: This is Science, Scripture, and Salvation, a Creation Radio Journal. I'm Chris O'Brien with the Institute for Creation Research. We hold these truths to be self-evident, that all men are created equal, that they are endowed by their Creator with certain unalienable rights, that among these are life, liberty, and the pursuit of happiness. These famous words from the Declaration of Independence have been a bulwark in American society since its inception. Great men like George Washington, Thomas Jefferson, John Adams, and Samuel Adams helped to found this country on biblical principles. However, through the years, evolution and atheistic thinking have steered us off the course of our biblical foundation. But just how far have we deviated from the original intent of the founding fathers? Join us for the next 15 minutes as we discuss creation and the Constitution and see what happened in America that changed the way our founding documents are viewed. Dr. David Gibbs Jr. is founder and president of the Christian Law Association. He says early leaders in America had a strong faith in God.
4: The simple fact is there's no question when you read the writings, and especially the handwritten writings of the founding fathers, no one interpreted what they said. It was their words. They believed in God, and they believed that they were going to be answerable to God for the steps that they took. They believed that life was a privilege and that life was a gift from God, and that men, women, boys, and girls would give an answer to God in eternity for that which they would do in this life.
3: Not only did the founding fathers believe in the God of the Bible, but they also took a stand against evolution. David Barton is a historian and founder and president of Wall Builders, an educational ministry in Aledo, Texas.
5: Evolution had been around 2,500 years before Darwin. Evolution had been introduced 500 years before Christ was born. There were countless writings on creation evolution across time. Aristotle, Plato, others take very clear positions before the time of Christ. And so the founding fathers dealt with the issue of creation evolution. It was not a new issue. They took very strong positions on why evolution was wrong scientifically and why creation was right scientifically.
3: Dr. Gibbs.
4: In our founding documents, both the Declaration of Independence and the Constitution of the United States, they refer to the fact of a creator and of nature's God and of all the things that come by creation. They never believed that this was a cosmic accident, that we were simply on a cosmic scale of uncontrollable forces that had no beginning, no end, and that simply were answerable to no one. They believed in a divine pattern, a divine creator, and they believed in a divine book. That's why the Bible was present. In the time when they would be writing, the Bible was the source to which was the most oft-quoted, and the Bible was what they alluded the patterns by which our governments were established under.
3: David Barton.
5: The founding fathers, as creationists, look to a simple guidebook that tells them about creation, and that is the Scriptures. And by the way, if you back up to the previous document before the Constitution, you find them set forth a very important legal phrase, and that is that they acknowledge that they have the right to become a nation because of what they call the laws of nature and of nature's God.
3: What are these laws of nature that are mentioned in the Declaration of Independence?
5: Let me read a clause out of the legal book of the day that was used in the writing of the Declaration and the Constitution. This law book came out in 1766. It says, "Man, considered as a creature, must necessarily be subject to the laws of his Creator, for he's entirely a dependent being. Consequently, as man depends absolutely upon his Maker for everything, it is necessary that he should in all points conform to his Maker's will. This will of his Maker is called the law of nature." So there's the law of nature right out of the Declaration and Constitution. It's the will of God.
3: And because America's law of nature is based on the Scriptures, it differs from similar phrases in other countries.
5: Now, there's a European law of nature, which is totally different. The Enlightenment law of nature says very simply, the law of nature is what should come natural to all people. Well, that's very licentious, and it changes with time, and that's why France has gone through 15 governments in the same period of time we've had one.
3: So, just how influential was the Bible in the writing of the Constitution of the United States? David Barton.
5: Political science professors studied the Constitution to see where the founders got their ideas. They collected 15,000 writings and said, if we can see who the founders quote, we'll know where they got their ideas. In those 15,000 writings, they found 3,154 direct quotes. The most frequently quoted source was the Bible. 34% of all political quotes came out of the Bible. The second most frequently quoted source was four times lower, The third source was 4 times lower. The fourth source was 12 times lower. So in other words, the number one most quoted source in the writing of the Constitution is the Bible.
3: What are some examples of biblical influence in the Constitution?
5: The separation of powers came out of Jeremiah 17:9. You find the three branches of government in Isaiah 33:22. Tax exemptions for churches, you'll find in Ezra 7:24, and the founders gave us that when no other nation was doing that. It's amazing how much of the Bible is directly embedded in that document, and today people are unaware of that. So when we talk about the Constitution and the belief of these creationist founding fathers, their belief was God is the superior, he has a right to tell us how to do it, and to the best of our human knowledge, we're going to apply what he's told us.
3: So, with God and the Bible being so instrumental in our founding documents, why is there such effort by a small minority to remove them from society today? Dr. Gibbs points to man's vanity as a reason.
4: All of the creators of the Constitution were men who believed in a God of creation, a God that was in control, the God of the Bible. And it was later, as we began to loft our own minds and our own thinking and say, we do not have to be answerable to God. And then we started questioning whether there even was a God. And evolution fits this end in itself. I'm just my own. My life is my own. I don't have to give an account to anybody. And suddenly, without a creator, suddenly we became a vain people.
3: David Barton agrees that evolution played a large part in bringing the nation down.
5: When The Origin of Species came out in 1859, it made a big splash because it was supposedly the latest science. Well, it was just a collection of previous thoughts. It was just kind of like a regurgitation of what people had said previously. But here we've come to a crisis with The Origin of Species, and the church says, oh my gosh, it looks like science has disproved the Bible. What do we do? This is terrible. We don't know what to do.
3: And this caused a rift between evangelical and fundamental Christians.
5: And the evangelicals essentially said, you know, we just don't know what the Bible does with science, and it really doesn't matter because we just think that what we need to do is save souls and bring people to Christ. The other group said, no, the Bible is the basis of all life, and science is going to prove that Darwin is wrong. This is just what he's saying now, but we know better than that. And so they said that since the Bible is fundamental to all life, they became known as the fundamentalists.
3: And this division led to a withdrawal of Christian influence in society.
5: Well, at that point, we have pulled a lot of Christian thinking and a lot of Christian leadership out of a number of arenas. That attrition continued, and by the time we get into the 1920s and 30s, we actually are telling kids that if they want to do something good for God, be a missionary or a pastor, but don't go into science, don't go into law or medicine or politics or government or all these different areas.
3: Many people today are confused about the issue of separation of church and state. And although 77% of the nation believes that phrase is written in the Constitution, it's not. David Barton.
5: The only religion clauses in the Constitution relating to that area are in the First Amendment, where it says Congress shall make no law respecting an establishment of religion or prohibiting the free exercise thereof.
3: What does this mean?
5: James Madison, in the records of Congress, August the 9th, 1789, said, look, what we don't want is we don't want in America what we had in Great Britain. We don't want the federal government making us one national denomination. We don't want to all be Catholics or Anglicans or whatever the government says. And that's why it says Congress shall make no law respecting that establishment. Congress can't set up a national denomination like Great Britain had. So that's a concept of separation church and state. Now, it does not separate religion or faith from public life or government, but it does say the government can't run the church. It doesn't even say the church has a stay out of government.
3: But sadly, liberal Supreme Court justices have changed the meaning of the First Amendment.
5: In 1947, they said it was time to evolve the First Amendment. And that's where they announced that the First Amendment now means separation church and state. It doesn't say that, but we're now going to keep that wall up. And, of course, the wall keeps both parties apart. Instead of the First Amendment, which says keep the government out of the church, the wall says, oh, by the way, keep the church, keep religion, keep faith, keep Christians out of government. That's an evolved standard of the First Amendment.
3: And this is not what the founding fathers wanted.
5: It has nothing to do with what it was originally designed to do. It was originally designed to keep the government from establishing a national denomination. But now, in 1947, they introduced that separation phrase, which, by the way, they lifted out of context from a Thomas Jefferson letter dated January the 1st, 1802, in which he told the Baptists that they weren't going to have to worry about the government stopping their religious activities because there's a wall of separation. So Jefferson says, hey, this wall of separation keeps the government from stopping your religious expressions. Well, guess what? Now that wall causes the government to stop religious expression is exactly the opposite of what Thomas Jefferson says.
3: In recent years, it's gotten even worse.
5: We finally get to 1992, which is the last time they evolved the First Amendment, through what they now call the psychological coercion test. They said, you know, we realize that 93% of Americans believe in God and 6.5% don't, and we don't think that's fair for the 6.5%. So, if you are in the minority in this category and you're offended by what the majority does, you just let us know and we'll make them stop. We call it the constitutional right not to be offended.
3: And this is why we've recently seen the Pledge of Allegiance and prayers at graduation ceremonies come under such attack. Dr. Gibbs.
4: There has been undertaken in the last 35 years what I can only describe as a massive assault against the freedom of faith in America. We have gone from where things which everyone said undisputedly in America will always have the privilege to do into the name of our faith, where today those matters are contested greatly. And we must, as every generation, be careful not to lose the heritage of freedoms. We have our freedoms as Christians today because our forefathers carefully preserved them and handed them to us. If our children and grandchildren are to have them, if the Lord tarries his coming, we must be careful to protect that heritage for them.
3: That heritage is also a heritage of faith.
4: When our forefathers made the decision to gain their independence from the English crown, it was, with all due respect, an impossibility. It was a fledgling, nothing, resourceless nation, and they were going against the most mighty power on earth, the English Commonwealth. There was no way humanly possible that it could take place. But they believed that the resolve in their heart and their favor with God would make the difference. They were not fools. They were not men who beguiled and tricked themselves into thinking they could do it in their own. They believed that it would take God and it would take a resolve in them, a willingness to pay the price if America was to be founded. They paid that price. They indeed, when they said, we pledge ourselves, our lives, our sacred honors, and our fortunes, they put every bit of that online. And it was because of that resolve and their faith in God that we have this great nation today we call America.
3: Thank you for joining us on today's broadcast about creation and the Constitution and America's foundation. 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Thanks for listening. 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
2: About one half of American marriages are crumbling at the foundation. Incompatibility is the main cause claimed for the breakups. I'll return in a moment with the amazing facts about marriage vows and family rows.

0: Hello, this is Joe Cruz and the Amazing Facts broadcast, facts which affect you. Listen, friends, why are there so many marriage failures? Why so many divorces? Why so many runaway fathers? Here's a marriage that started out with so much promise with two really nice people, but it ends up in divorce. Why? What happened to change people who loved each other so that they now hate each other? Listen, if a marriage is to work, both parties have to work at it. And it's something worth working for. The greatest single desire of any normal human being is to find happiness. And if you don't get it in the home with wife, family, and children, you just don't get it. If you're not happy at home, you're just not happy. So you can see then that this problem makes a priority claim on you if you're married or if you're even thinking about marriage. When the home is unhappy, the children are unhappy. They go to church unhappy. They go to school unhappy, which makes for an unhappy school, which makes for unhappy teachers, which makes an unhappy community. And this, of course, makes an unhappy church and then a disgruntled country, and it unfits men for heaven. Do you see how it is a never-ending spiral going downward if the home is unhappy? Marriage counselors have discovered an important factor in a happy home. Can you guess what it is, friends? Plenty of money? Happy sex? What do you think? The most important factor, according to authorities on marriage counseling, is a happy childhood. Now we see how important homes are. If the children come out of an unhappy home, their homes will be just a little more unhappy, and the next generation a little less happy, and it's just, like I say, a never-ending spiral going downward. The Bible says the effect of home damage is to the third and fourth generation. Mother closes her little storybook and reads, "The Shining Knight and Merry Princess ride off together into the sunset of never-ending bliss, and they lived happily ever after." Now, unfortunately, all modern home rhymes don't end like that. Happiness is what all strive for in their homes. People used to marry for money or prestige, but not anymore. Most frankly admit, will she make me happy? Will he make me happy? I don't have to tell you that our homes are in deep trouble, friends, and that most homes miss the happiness that they're looking for. One out of every two homes end up on the rocks. Just because the others stay together do not make them happy either. Millions consult newspaper columns writing in about home problems. They consult with pastors, teachers, social workers, marriage counselors. Marriage authorities say that about one in five are actually happy. Why? What did this one out of five find that the rest missed? May we be painfully clear and honest, friends. There are two basic problems. The experts on homes feel all unhappy homes stem from two sources. Number one, emotional immaturity. Number two, inability of a couple to communicate. And it is from these two sources that all unhappy homes grow. There are many symptoms, of course. Arguments over money, in-laws, how to raise children, sex, religion, and friends. These simply mask the real problem. They're simply cobwebs, not the spider. The root behind every unhappy home usually lies in basic immaturity. And that is a $10 psychological word, which means they've not grown up yet. Or put very bluntly, they're just plain selfish. Is that too hard? Let's look closer. There are many symptoms, and one can find dozens of books on how to manage the family budget, how to live with your in-laws, etc., etc., but it all boils right down to this. I want my way more than your way, and I'm going to have it no matter who gets hurt. Now, this kind of thinking is the heart of unhappy homes. You watch children at play. If you won't let me have that ball, I'm not going to play with you anymore. I'm going to run away. Well, we smile and say, that's just a little child. But when a 30-year-old says, if you won't let me go out with the boys and drink, I'll divorce you, that's not so funny. He's simply a grown-up baby. Somewhere between babyhood and adulthood, there must be a change. Have you noticed babies? Everything must go their way. Cry and somebody brings a bottle. Holler and somebody brings a rattle. Everything is going toward them. But somewhere between childhood and adulthood, they must learn that the wheel does not always go in, but it also goes out. Now, we're born selfish, friends. No question about that at all. And somewhere in life there must come a supernatural change where we love our object more than ourselves. Instead of everything having to go my way, we learn to focus on others and their needs. What is this love that we need in our homes, friends? Let's define it right here. It reminds me of the time an ant stood on the seashore and said, "I'm going to lick this ocean dry." Now, it's a big subject. We'll not endeavor to encompass the whole thing today, but we will take a good look at it. Love is not passion or sex. We live in an oversexed world where the emphasis is on passion. The ads on TV, movies, etc., all appeal to the passion of human nature. But you can have a passion without love. But if you have real love, you'll have passion. The devil has it all turned around. He substitutes passion for love. And that can be very selfish, or it can be very wonderful. The key that makes the difference is love. Passion alone is not love. It is simply human desire. Sexual incompatibility is given as a reason for many divorces. And this in spite of the 10,000 volumes on love, sex, and marriage written by the so-called experts of the nation. It would seem, wouldn't it, that all those books available with sex education in the schools, that this is one area in which there would be almost total compatibility. But that's far from the case of it. To listen to the sex experts tell of the necessity of enlightening our children as soon as they hit the schoolroom and even before, you wonder how the race survived. Yet our grandfathers and great-grandfathers, without this knowledge, made it just fine. Divorces for sexual incompatibility were almost unheard of. The truth is, you didn't hear of incompatibility. If a couple was incompatible, they became compatible. They probably never heard of that eight-cylinder word anyway. They just made it by themselves anyway. They were like the bumblebee that science says can't fly. Too heavy, not built for flying. But fortunately, the bumblebee doesn't know that he can't fly, so he just keeps on flying anyway. Now, here's what Dr. Stephen Niger, Executive Director of the Sex Information and Educational Council of Canada, says about it. Quote, "Most of the trouble couples who come to see me for counseling have read 3 or 4 books on how to make love and have been so damaged by them that they're forced to seek professional help." End of quotation. Yes, no wonder there's sexual incompatibility with thousands of voices bellowing confusing information. No wonder some wives race off the divorce courts thinking they have a sexually incompatible husband. All right, now let's come to the second reason, lack of communication. That's the second basic factor in the problem of unhappy homes. Now, friends, a garden is something that has to be weeded, for in time, ugly little things grow beside the tender plants. Love is a tender plant placed in your garden. It has to be weeded. The husband comes home, buries himself in the newspaper, the TV, or with the work of the office, and the poor wife is left out cold. Now, these same two people talk before marriage. Now, why should so many homes end up with such a communication gap? They had plenty to talk about before, didn't they? How is it that after marriage, there seems to be so little to say to each other? Here's a place where both can work at saving that precious marriage. I've heard of married couples who would not talk to each other for days, weeks, even months at a time. In some extreme instances, they would communicate with each other through the children or even the dog. Now, isn't that ridiculous, friends? There's no happiness under circumstances like that, not a bit. Now, I'm not saying that the husband does not face staggering problems in connection with his work at the office, but for the good of his wife and children, not to mention his own good, he should lay aside every bit of that mind-numbing load before he opens the door of his little home castle. And by the way, every special business committee that was ever set up to study the problem has found that men who can completely forget their office anxieties at home are the ones who get the solutions quicker when they return to work. The troubled husband may not believe this, but small talk at the supper table, the happenings of the day, events at school, the wife's day with the children, serve to ease off the tension and clear up the tired brain. But now let's come back to the matter of communicating again. Listen, husbands and wives, how are you to keep that channel of communication open, or to open it up after it's been closed for a while? The first thing to do is to recognize the folly and frustration of this clamming up process. Force yourself to talk it through with each other. You love each other. All right, determine that you will not allow your own selfish interest to wreck your marriage. No one just drifts into an ideally happy and blissful marriage. It takes effort, strong decision, and an infinite amount of love and patience to override the marital obstacles in today's world. You know, friends, we really overcomplicate life, the simple things that count. Many times, the pleasures and fun we enjoy in life is like the fabled opera goer who said, "I'm going to enjoy this if it kills me." We try to enjoy all the so-called great things that do not count. Did you ever think what joy it is riding along in a car together looking at the fall leaves? Money and credit cards cannot provide joy and fulfillment like that. We overcomplicate happiness. Children never do. We say this thing should really be fun, so we go and try our best to enjoy it. But children take happiness like it comes. They don't complicate happiness with all kinds of gadgets and doodads. Listen, simplify life. Don't dissipate hours in front of the TV. Time is too valuable and sacred for that kind of waste. Get to know your sweetheart and find out how lovely she really is. I'm convinced there are many couples who live in the same house, sleep in the same bed, eat at the same table for years, and really never know each other. They never know the fun of communicating. So focus on the best. There's something bad in all of us, but you don't have to look at it all the time. It's like the man who said, "My wife is the dumbest, stupidest thing I've ever seen." Whereupon another man commented, "Yes, but look who married her." Well, those things have a way of reflecting, all right, don't they? In a world of hate and selfishness, it takes faith to keep the love current flowing. Faith has a wonderful way of working. I say, "I love my wife even if she did burn the toast." So I do the dishes without being asked, and it does something for the next meal. There are no more burnt sacrifices. She worked all morning to get it right. I say, "Here, honey, it's $10. Do with it as you please." And she buys me 2 new shirts. So the flow of love begins to turn the wheel of love. Try to outlove love. You can't do it. It is a source of joy inexhaustible. Now, Satan would have you think your home cannot be happy, that it's a lost cause. But just try courtesy, friends. And little things, like holding the door open. And you'll find that with all that careful attention to that other person and a sharing of these little attentions, that love begins to grow again.
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3: How amiable are thy tabernacles, O Lord of hosts! My soul longeth, yea, even fainteth, for the courts of the Lord. My heart and my flesh crieth out for the living God. Yea, the sparrow hath found an house, and the swallow a nest for herself, where she may lay her young, even thine altars, O Lord of hosts, my King and my God. Blessed are they that dwell in thy house. They will be still praising thee. Selah. Blessed is the man whose strength is in thee, in whose heart are the ways of them who, passing through the valley of Baca, make it a well. the rain also filleth the pools. They go from strength to strength. Every one of them in Zion appeareth before God. O Lord God of hosts, hear my prayer. Give ear, O God of Jacob. Selah. Behold, O God, our shield, and look upon the face of thine anointed. For a day in thy courts is better than a thousand. I had rather be a doorkeeper in the house of my God than to dwell in the tents of wickedness. For the Lord God is a sun and shield. The Lord will give grace and glory. No good thing will he withhold from them that walk uprightly. O Lord of hosts, blessed is the man that trusteth in thee.
4: And behold, they brought to him a man sick of the palsy, lying on a bed. And Jesus, seeing their faith, said unto the sick of the palsy, Son, be of good cheer, thy sins be forgiven thee. And behold, certain of the scribes said within themselves, This man blasphemeth. And Jesus, knowing their thoughts, said, Wherefore think ye evil in your hearts? For whither is easier to say, Thy sins be forgiven thee? Or to say, Arise and walk? But that ye may know that the Son of Man hath power on earth to forgive sins, then saith he to the sick of the palsy, Arise, take up thy bed, and go into thine house.
5: That which is born of the flesh is flesh, and that which is born of the Spirit is spirit.
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7: 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Partly sunny with thunderstorms today with a high near 95 and lows around 76. Partly sunny with thunderstorms tomorrow with a high of 96 and lows around 77. For your Tuesday, cloudy with a high near 97 and lows around 78. And for Wednesday, mostly cloudy with a high near 95 and lows around 74. That's your midday weather on Columbia Christian Talk Radio.
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9: Hi, friends. Would you like to hear an amazing fact? Back in 1971, some Soviet petrochemical engineers discovered a vast field of natural gas in Turkmenistan. Well, they built the derrick and they began exploring when one day the whole thing imploded, creating a big crater. Fortunately, nobody was hurt, but it had swallowed up all of their gear and was releasing dangerous methane gas. Well, the solution was, let's just set it on fire. It'll burn off in a couple of weeks, and then everything will be okay. Well, they set it on fire back in 1971, and it's still burning today and has become a tourist destination. It'll probably still be burning when Jesus comes. So where is hell? Is it a place down yonder? We're going to discuss that today on Revelation Now.

0: Corinth, we'd like to welcome all of you back to Revelation Now. Everything is about to change. We want to welcome you to this Bible prophecy seminar. If you're new to Revelation Now, we're going through a series of some of the most important prophecies in the Bible. And so we're glad that you are part of this worldwide Bible study program. Now, if you've missed any of the previous programs, we encourage you to go to the website, revelationnow.com. You can click on the archive link, and if you've missed anything, you can go back, you can watch it. If you want to see it again, maybe catch some Bible verses, you could do that as well. You'll also notice on the archive page of the Revelation Now, there is a decision card. There's actually two of them. And we would encourage you, if you've made a decision for these truths or for Christ, click on that decision card and tell us about it. We'd love to pray for you. We do have some additional resources that we'll be able to send you. So take a look at that, and we encourage you to respond through that decision card. Dear Father, once again, we are grateful that we're able to open up your word and study a subject where there is much confusion. But Lord, the Bible is clear, and we want to ask for your spirit to guide us as we open up and look at these many verses that reveal, even in the subject of hell, that you're a God of mercy and a God of love. And so thank you, Lord, for this opportunity. In Jesus' name, amen.
1: Amen. Thank you, Pastor Ross. Tonight's study is one that is very dear to my heart, because when I learned

0: and loathsome for endless ages, and somewhere between these extremes, you're going to find the biblical truth. But we're going to go and find out what some of our friends on the street have to say. The lesson tonight is called The Final Firestorm. What do some of the American citizens think about the subject of hell?
1: Hell, I would assume, is, you know, just all of your worst fears. You're just living your worst nightmares over and over and over again.
2: I think it's warm in hell. I don't think it's burning like the wildfires, but I think the temperature's really cranked up, like, almost like a hot yoga, you know?
3: It might be this right here. You either make your time on earth heaven or you make your time on earth hell.
4: I think it would be having your mind still alive, completely isolated from the rest of humanity.
5: All the worst possible things ever, like no alcohol. Like, no hot guys. I mean, it'd be everything you hate.
6: Hell is like heaven, a spiritual realm where you are with the damned Satan and the rebellious angels that followed him.
7: I don't know. I just drove through Gary, Indiana, and that seemed like a pretty bad place. But I don't think it was on fire.
8: Well, it's not here. It's pretty cold out today.
9: Yes, I believe there's a hell because I feel like bad people deserve to go somewhere.
10: It's just like a sentencing. You do a lesser crime, you get lesser time.
11: I believe that we're living in a construct of kind of heaven and hell here on earth. It's kind of what you make of it.
12: It's a commentary to get people to live a better life while they're on earth. Otherwise, they will be somehow regretful at the time of their death.
13: I don't know because I've never been to hell and I don't hope I'll ever go to hell.
14: The people that will be in hell is all those who violated the laws, the precepts, and the decrees of the Creator.
10: Anyone that made other people's lives hard.
0: Well, there you have it, friends. That's very clear. It's very clear that people really don't know what the Bible teaches on the subject because the average comment is just all over the place. But I think that you're going to discover as we explore what the Bible says about this, there's actually good news about hell in the Word of God. And so, you know, I thought we want to start with Revelation before we go to our lesson. If you turn to Revelation, and in chapter 20, you find this. Well, I'm going to start with verse 11. Then I saw a great white throne, and him who sat upon it, from whose face the earth and the heaven fled away, and there was found no place for them. And I saw the dead, small and great, standing before God. And the books were open. And another book was open, which is the book of life. And the dead were judged according to their works by the things that were written in the books. And the sea and the dead who were in it. The sea gave up the dead who were in it. And death and Hades delivered up the dead who were in them. And they were judged each one according to their works. Then death and Hades were cast into the lake of fire. This is the second death. And anyone who is not found written in the book of life was cast into the lake of fire. So there you have it. Now, as our custom is, I always like to go back a little bit in the Bible and look at stories. The Bible has got a lot of stories in it, and the stories are there to kind of help us understand the theology. And so if we go back into the book of Genesis, you may remember the story about Lot, who was the nephew of Abraham. And the Bible tells us that Lot and Abraham had so much material that they couldn't coexist anymore. And Abraham said, look, if you go east, I'll go west. You go north, I'll go south. Pick the land where you want to go, and we'll just separate so we can stay friends. And Lot, he looked down there in the Jordan Valley in the south end. It was like the garden of God. It was irrigated and beautiful. So he said, I'm going to pitch my tent towards Sodom and Gomorrah and the cities of the plain. But the Bible says there was a problem. Genesis 13:13, the men of Sodom were exceedingly wicked. And that did not pass the notice of God. Well, over time, God told Abraham, I'm going to judge those cities. And Abraham began to pray and intercede for his nephew Lot. Some angels were sent to rescue Lot before this destruction came on those wicked cities. And they said, escape for your life. Look not behind you. Escape to the mountain, lest you be consumed. And the word consumed there means to be devoured, burned up. Then the Lord rained upon Sodom and Gomorrah brimstone and fire from the Lord out of heaven. And he looked toward Sodom and Gomorrah, this is speaking of Abraham, and lo, the smoke of the country went up as the smoke of a furnace. Abraham could see from the Jordan Valley, it was going up like a mushroom cloud of smoke. A terrible catastrophe had befallen that city.

0: And God had carefully told through the angels, he told Lot and his family, do not look behind you. Escape to the mountains. Do not look behind you. And the Bible says his wife looked back and she became a pillar of salt. And if you go these days down to the southern part of the Dead Sea, Dead Sea is, of course, a big salt basin, and they mine tons of salt out of there every year. It's got a lot of pillars of salt, and many of the locals say, well, this is Lot's wife, and no, this is Lot's wife, and I'm sure whatever that pillar was is probably not standing anymore. So with that as a backdrop, we're going to find out, what does the Bible say about the subject of hell? Now, to begin with, question number one, what two cities are given in the Bible as an example for the destruction of the wicked? So these stories give us an example. You can read where Peter tells us in 2 Peter 2, verse 6, turning the cities of Sodom and Gomorrah into ashes, condemned them with an overthrow, making them an example unto those who should afterward live ungodly. And there on the right of the screen, you'll see a picture of some of the desolate mountains that you find in the vicinity where they believe Sodom and Gomorrah were once located. Now, throw in a little free amazing fact here. I've got a number of friends that have done some excavation down there, and embedded in the mountains of kind of petrified ash that you find down there, or hardened ash, there's these sulfur balls. And every now and then when they go, they'll pick one up and they'll show it to me. Forgive me, I'm going off camera here for just a second because I wanted to put this out here, but I don't want to leave it too close to where I'm preaching because it does actually smell like sulfur. This is one of them. It is the only place in the world where you can find sulfur balls that are embedded all over in the ground as though it had rained. Some of them upon impact went into the dirt or the ash and they were extinguished and they were left like this. I've done experiments before in seminars like this where I just take a match, you put it to the edge and it begins to burn blue. And it was a big mistake because it, you know what burning sulfur smells like? It's like rotten eggs. And so I don't do that anymore, and I really don't want to set off the fire sprinklers in our studio right now. Not to mention that I have a real problem when I start smelling the smoke from this, but I wanted to show you, they're real. And in fact, they're so real, I hid a napkin back here so I could wipe it off my fingers because it's like getting sulfur in your eyes if you don't do that. Anyway, so there's actually tangible proof that Sodom and Gomorrah really lived, that it's a real historical place. So when will the wicked be destroyed in hellfire? Answer, 2 Peter 2, verse 9, the Lord knows how to reserve the unjust unto the day of judgment to be punished. They're being reserved. And again, the word that I've spoken, the same will judge him in the last day. The Bible says nobody is burning in hell now. It's going to happen when the Lord comes following that judgment. We just read there in Revelation chapter 20. After that great white throne judgment. Now, I think that's so important to understand because I meet people that are concerned that a loved one they might have or a friend, they die in a clearly lost condition, that they're all of a sudden plunged down to this place of torment. And it is very hard for people to imagine that their lost child or their spouse or family member is burning, screaming and howling in a place of torment while they walk the earth. And I remember years ago I called a radio station because it was a Bible answer call-in program. And I was listening and I was actually up in the hills and all I had was a radio at the time. And people were calling and asking Bible questions and this college student called in. She said, you know, I'd like to believe in Jesus, but I have a hard time thinking I could ever love a God that would take the objects of his creation that are all kind of prone to sin, and if they don't live godly lives, that he's going to then plunge them in fire and brimstone through ceaseless ages for the penalty of one short lifetime. And the commentator said, well, who are we to question God? You know, he's God, he gets to do what he wants. I think it was a very good answer. But then a mother called, and I'll never forget this. I could hear the anguish in her voice. She said, brother, talking to the man who was answering the questions, She said, my son died a few weeks ago in a tragic car accident. He died instantly. He struck a tree. He was drinking. He was not professing Christ or living a Christian life. I just have to know, is he burning in hell now? And the host tried to dodge the question directly because he could see that was going to be very tough on her. But finally, she pressed him. He said, according to the Bible, if he died and he was not saved, he is going to be in hell and he'll be burning there forever. And you could hear the lady kind of choke when she hung up the phone. And I got so exercised over that that I hopped in my car and I drove 20 miles to the nearest telephone. This is when I lived in the hills and there was no cell phone service back then. I didn't have a telephone. I drove to a friend that had a phone. I called the radio station and miraculously I got on this national radio program. It's a miracle. And I said, let me tell you what the Bible says. I was hoping that mother was listening. Because for me, the subject we're about to study was so liberating. You see, I grew up and I went to a number of different schools, including two or three religious schools, where one of them in particular said that if you're good, you go to heaven. If you're bad, you go to hell. And hell, they said, is a place where you go as soon as you die, if you die lost, and you burn there forever and ever in molten fire and brimstone, screeching and writhing and howling in misery. And I started thinking about that. I said, that would mean that after 100 years go by, I don't like to burn for a minute. And I couldn't imagine burning for an hour. And then how horrific to think of a person burning for 100 years and knowing that was going to be their existence through eternity. Burning, burning, burning. Never any relief. You know, a few years ago, we saw something awful on the news. Actually, it wasn't shown on the news. It was reported in the news that the ISIS had captured a downed Jordanian pilot. And instead of beheading him, they put him inside a cage. And while they videotaped, they doused him with some flammable liquid, and then they set him on fire and taped it. And I didn't watch it. Just the thought of it made me shudder. And everybody in the news and even in the church said what monsters they were for doing something like that. And yet, there are Christians that think this is what the Bible says God is going to do with lost children. So before you change the channel, let me tell you, I do believe there's a lake of fire. I do believe the Bible teaches there's a hell. I do not believe the Bible says anybody is burning there now. We just read you two verses. Let me give you another one. You know, Jesus tells the parable of the wheat and the tares. He says when the Lord comes, he's going to separate the weeds from the good wheat. And the weeds, they'll be gathered in bundles and burned. And the tares, the good wheat, it's gathered into the barn. So when does this happen? Matthew 13:40. Jesus said, as therefore the tares are gathered and burned in the fire, so will it be in the end of this world. The Son of Man shall send forth his angels, and they will gather them that do iniquity, and they will cast them into a furnace of fire. When does it say that's going to happen? It says the end of the world. Hasn't happened yet. So nobody's burning in hell now. If the wicked who have died are not in hell yet, where are they? Well, we studied the subject of death yesterday. It's pretty clear. Jesus said, John 5:28 and 29, the hour is coming, future tense, hasn't happened yet, in which all that are in the graves will hear his voice and come forth. They that have done good unto the resurrection of damnation, they that have done evil, rather, unto the resurrection of damnation, and they that have done good unto the resurrection of life. The wicked is reserved to the day of destruction, yet he'll be brought to the grave, and he will remain in the tomb. And that's Job 21, verse 30 and 32. He's to remain in the tomb. It'll be at the end of the world. There's nobody burning in hell now. So what is the reward or the punishment for sin? Now, this to me, I think, is an extremely important point in this study. What did the Lord said to Adam and Eve, if you sin, you will die. The devil said, you won't die. Romans 6:23, the wages of sin is death. But the gift of God is eternal life through Jesus Christ our Lord. There's only two options. Through Jesus, you can have life. Without Jesus, you don't have life. The Bible doesn't say that you're in this quasi-state of semi-conscious burning. You are not an immortal soul. God and God only has immortality. The Bible says that if you believe in Jesus, you live. If you don't, you perish. You cease to exist. You're ultimately punished according to what you deserve, and you burn up. Let me give you more verses to prove this, friends. God said to Adam and Eve, lest he take his hand, take from the tree of life, eat, and live forever. In other words, God did not want man to be immortalized as a sinner. And he said, we're going to bar his way to the tree of life. Unless he's saved by the blood of Jesus, we don't get to eat from the tree of life. It says, lest he eat and live forever. In other words, if you do not get to eat from the tree of life, you do not live forever. You don't have immortality. And so the penalty was death. Yes, there is a resurrection and a judgment for the wicked, but then they're cast into the lake of fire, and they are punished according to what they deserve and then consumed. Let's give you more verses. What are the only two choices for all of men, all humanity, all mankind? That whoever believes in him should not perish, but have everlasting life. Moses said in Deuteronomy chapter 30 and 31, behold, I set before you this day a choice. You got life and good and blessing, or death and evil and cursing. There's no third option. Jesus said, if you're not with me, you're against me. If you've got the Son, you have life. If you don't have the Son, you've got death. And it's a life and death issue. It's not a life in heaven and a life in hell issue. Eternal life is given to the redeemed. Now, think about this. What is the penalty for sin? We just read it. It's death, right? Wages of sin is death. Did Jesus pay our penalty?
1: Yes.
0: He died on the cross. If the penalty for sin is burning forever, then Jesus didn't pay our penalty. Because he went to the cross, he suffered terribly, he paid for all of our sins and our suffering, he died, he paid the penalty, he rose again. It's like in the book of Daniel. The king said, Daniel, if anyone prays to anyone but the king for 30 days, he's going to the lion's den, which is the equivalent of a death decree. The king didn't want him to go. He tried to deliver him, but he said, look, I've got to fulfill the letter of the law. And God is a loving father, but he's also a king, and he must fulfill the letter of the law that says the penalty for sin is death. Jesus took our penalty to pay that. Daniel went to the lion's den. He spent one night in the lion's den, and then he was taken out because the king says, look, I've kept the requirements of the law. Now he can be set free. Daniel did not go forever and ever. You know, I had an experience, and this is a picture I took this year. I was driving. Now, you got to get the picture, friends. I don't know what part of the country or what country you're watching in. But this year we've had some of the most terrible fires in, not some of, the most terrible fires in California's history. 2 years ago, we had the worst fires that we had had, and now it was even much more devastating. From our front door, we have an old home up in the hills in Mendocino County, Northern California. We saw the lightning hit. The next day, I was doing some work out in the hills with a bulldozer, and I told Caroline, I'm going to work until dark, and then I'm going to drive across the mountains, take a shortcut. It was really, you know, it's 2 hours of dirt road through forest, to save some time and get home. Sun went down, I went around a turn, and I saw one of the lightning fires, and this is a picture I took. And I went around other turns, I saw other lightning fires, and I didn't want to backtrack. It meant a long 6-hour drive. I said, I think I can make it through. So I kept on driving, and eventually I came around a turn and I saw this. And I've got several other pictures I can show you. And I thought, well, maybe this is just a patch, I can get through it. So I drove in a little ways, because at first the fire was just burning on one side of the road. But then I kept going, it was burning on the other side of the road. Then I backed up about a quarter mile. I said, I think I can, I didn't want to backtrack. I said, I think I can make it. I turned around again, and I went even further. But then the smoke started coming in the vents, and it was blocking the headlights, and I couldn't see. I said, Doug, do you really want to die like this? To me, that would be one of the most terrible things that could happen, would be to be caught in a fire like that. And the idea that the Lord would cast somebody in that and burn them through eternity, I tell you, I did get out, obviously. I got a text that night from a friend that said, the way out has also been struck by lightning. There's a fire there. And I was driving around for hours up in the mountains trying to find a way out. And you can know I was praying because I kept thinking, this thing is spreading fast. That ended up growing into the biggest fire in California's history. It was 1,030 acres, not very far from our home. So, you don't want to end your life in a fire. What will happen to the wicked in hellfire? It says, for yet a little while, and the wicked shall not be, but the wicked shall perish. Into smoke they will consume away. That's Psalm 37, verse 10 and verse 20. They'll perish. They'll consume. They will not be. I mean, what other ways can God say it? If God's trying to communicate to us, the wicked are going to burn, they're going to be punished, but they burn up, they perish, they will not be, they're consumed, they're devoured, they're burned up. I mentioned that, but we'll look at some other verses. Malachi 4, verse 1 and verse 3. The day comes that will burn as an oven, and all that do wickedly shall be stubble. The Bible says the day that comes shall burn them up. And you will tread down the wicked, for they will be ashes under the soles of your feet. Now, this is a kind of a gruesome picture on the right. This is in Pompeii. And when I was 16 years old, I lived in a boat, and we sailed around. One of the places we went to was the ruins of Pompeii. The cities of Pompeii and Herculaneum were at the base of the volcano Vesuvius, which blew up in about 73 A.D., totally caught the city by surprise. It shouldn't have caught them totally by surprise because they felt earthquakes a few days before. Some of the springs stopped running, but they stayed in the city. And it was quite, the city was quite a hotbed of vice. They've discovered in the ruins, there are just brothels everywhere, and the paintings on the wall were very explicit, and a lot of the Roman soldiers would vacation there, and I'll leave that to your imagination. But so it was something of a judgment, many people think. And all of these people were caught. The hot ash and the gases killed them, asphyxiated them, and then buried them, and basically entombed their bodies until 1,800 years later, someone discovered the ruins again, and they found they could pour plaster of Paris into the empty chambers, and they found the forms of the people that had died in that terrible disaster. Makes us think of Sodom and Gomorrah. Praise the Lord, they're not still burning today. So where will hellfire be located? You can read in Revelation 20, verse 9, they went up on the breadth of the earth and compassed the camp of the saints about. And then it tells us, and fire came down from God out of heaven and devoured them. There's that word again, consume, devour. I always tell people, if you want to know what devour means, invite me over for a Mexican dinner, and I'll show you. It means all gone. So they're burned up. You notice it doesn't say hell is down yonder. We started with that amazing fact about the door of hell in Turkmenistan. People always, you know, they believe there was this Vulcan god, because that's where you get the word volcano. The lava came out of the earth. People thought that the devil, they kind of confused him with a Greek god, and that he was down there and he was in charge of this hot place down below. The reason there's confusion is because there's four words that are translated as hell in the Bible. You've got the word Hades, which comes from Greek mythology, and it's connected with Pluto, who was in charge of the place in darkness where the dead went. Then you've got Gehenna. That's the Jewish word for, I'm sorry, it's a Greek word for, it's a Jewish Greek word, for the Valley of Hinnom that was outside of Jerusalem, which was the city dump that was often full of smoldering debris, because they would burn things to keep the gas and the smell down, and had worms in it because they, you know, take unclean animals and throw them in there. And that's why Jesus said, you don't want to be in Gehenna. He says, hell, where the worm does not die and the fire is not quenched. The city dump was always smoldering and full of garbage, and that's what he's describing. Then you've got a word that only appears once in Greek literature. It's in Peter, where it's called Tartarus, and it just means a place of darkness. And then the most common Old Testament word is Sheol, and that simply means the grave. The Bible even talks about, you know, David and others. They describe anyone that goes to the grave, they call it Sheol. Sometimes it's translated hell. That confuses people. But it just means down below. Doesn't mean that there's a burning place where people go when they die down below. It says, when the Lord comes, the elements will melt with fervent heat. The earth also and the works that are in it shall be burned up. So where does hell burn? In the earth or on the earth? Fire came down out of God on the earth. So hell is going to burn here in Sacramento. It's going to burn in a city near you. It's going to come down from heaven, and the wicked after judgment, it rains down and it forms a lake of fire that God uses to purify the world. Will the devil be in charge of hellfire? Have you, you've probably seen the comics or the stories where it shows Satan, and he's got his pitchfork, And ostensibly that's so that he can, you know, make sure everyone cooks evenly when they're being punished. And could we trust the devil to be fair, to be in charge of hell? No, of course, he's not in charge of hellfire. Here's an amazing fact, actually carries a lesson called, Is the Devil in Charge of Hell? And I want you to notice, some on the left I've got one of the typical pictures you find of the devil in charge of hell. On the right you've got the Greek god Pluto with his semi-trident and the hounds of hell. You've probably heard of them. And he's even got horns. And this is where it comes from, Greek mythology. And so during the Dark Ages, they began to employ some Greek mythology in with Christianity and got it all mixed up together. And we'll say more about what happened during that time in a future study. But, you know, it's unfortunately true that during medieval times, because people were so frightened by this teaching of hell, I know one of the people on the street that we interviewed kind of picked up on this, they developed this terrifying construct. Because of that, they could then manipulate people with fear. And they could say, you know, your loved one died, lost, and they're burning in hell right now. But if you make a good donation, we'll get them out of purgatory or limbo. You don't find the teachings of purgatory or limbo anywhere mentioned in the Bible. The idea of purgatory, it's the idea of purging, that they're going to be saved, but they're not quite good enough. They got to burn a little while. But if you make a big enough offering, you say enough prayers, you can actually save them out of hell. That's also heresy, because only Jesus is the one who saves anybody. We can pray for people, but we don't determine their destiny. When they've died, Jesus is their judge. So this has been something, this false teaching has been used by the church to often manipulate people with fear. It says, and the devil that deceived them was cast into the lake of fire and brimstone. Is Satan in charge of hell, or is he going there?
1: He's going there.
0: Yeah. He's not in charge of hell. He and his angels are going to be going there. Will the fires of hell ever go out? This is the part that I think is very important for us to understand. There shall not be a coal to warm at, nor fire to sit before it. It tells us, and you will tread down the wicked, and we mentioned this verse already, for they will be ashes under the soles of your feet. The Bible tells us that when we go forth from the New Jerusalem, the heaven and earth made new, that God on the ashes of this purified world is going to create a new world where there's no more pain or suffering. And the Bible tells us, blessed are the meek. They will inherit the earth. You know, they say some of the most fertile soil in the world can be found in like Hawaii, where these volcanoes that have exploded many places around the Ring of Fire, they create this very rich soil. And within a few years of volcanoes exploding, you can see it in Hawaii. There's been a lava flow. And you go by a few years and all of a sudden things begin to take seed and grow. And they're rich and green. And on this purified planet, God is going to create a beautiful new heaven and a new earth wherein dwells righteousness. Now, some people say, okay, Doug, we're with you. The body doesn't burn forever, but the soul is immortal. And the soul burns forever. I hope you'll believe what Jesus says on this subject. You can read here, fear not them which kill the body, but are not able to kill the soul. Christ said this, but rather fear him which is able to destroy soul and body in hell. What gets destroyed in hell? Just the body? What did Jesus say? Body and the soul destroyed in hell. The Bible says the soul that sins, it will die in Ezekiel 18. Doesn't say that the soul somehow separates from the body and it continues to be conscious. We do our existing in our body, unless God gives us supernatural vision. So for whom will hellfire be kindled? Matthew 25, verse 41. Depart from me, you cursed, into everlasting fire, prepared for the devil and his angels. And so there you have it. God does not want you in hell. The devil and the fallen angels that followed Lucifer, they will ultimately meet their end in the lake of fire. You can read in Revelation chapter 12, Satan has come down with great wrath because he knows his time is short. And frequently when Jesus encountered demons, Jesus, Son of God, we know who you are. Have you come to torment us before the time? They know their day of judgment. Their time is coming. Now, those that do not trust and love the Lord, they will share the fate of the devil. You know, Jesus in Matthew 25, he said, I was hungry and you didn't feed me. I was thirsty, you didn't give me drink. I was naked and you didn't clothe me. I was a stranger or in prison and you didn't visit me. And they'll say, Lord, when did we see you like that? He'll say, inasmuch as you did not do it to one of the least of these, you did not do it to me. Depart ye cursed into everlasting fire, prepared for the devil and his angels. And so, if we live selfish lives like the fallen angels, we will share in the fate of the devil and the fallen angels. But if we allow the Lord to come into our hearts and transform us, we will share in the fate of Jesus and be with him in heaven. The only two destinies. The devil who deceived them was cast into the lake of fire and brimstone, where the beast and the false prophet are. And that's Revelation 20, verse 10. So, you know, I just want to pause here, and I'll tell you a quick story. I was driving years ago across Texas. I used to live in Texas. And I was driving a little Mazda GLC, just a little Japanese rice burner, and it was Christmas Eve, and I drove by a family, a husband, wife, and two daughters, and they were on the side of the road out in the middle of a big stretch of West Texas, and the car was broke down, the hood was up, and I like to help people when I can. I used to do mechanic work. So I pulled over, and I talked to them a little bit, and I said, well, it sounds to me like your alternator's gone. And I thought, well, you know, what's he going to do? I said, look, I tell you what, I'll tow you, which is really comical when you think about it. I had like 8 miles to go. I said, I'll tow you to my house, and we'll see what we can figure out. So it's a funny sight to see a little bitty Mazda towing a big old Cadillac down the roads of Texas. Got to the house, and I said, look, you need new brushes for your alternator. Can't fix that until tomorrow we find a store open. Why don't you spend the night? They're out in the middle of nowhere, no hotels in this town. And so they graciously accepted. He was a Baptist pastor. And so we started talking. And the subject of hell came up. I said, brother, you know, my father was a Baptist. And when I was first baptized, I was baptized by Baptist. And I said, I'm pretty well acquainted with what you believe on this subject, but I'd have to respectfully disagree based on the Bible. And I began to go through some of the verses. I said, you know, the Bible says that the wicked are burnt up, they're consumed, they'll perish, they're devoured. They are no more, heaven, no more pain, no more suffering, no more sorrow. And I went through a ton of verses. And pretty soon, he kind of went back and forth for a minute, and then he sat there quietly. And maybe it's because I was hosting him, but he finally said, well, Brother Doug, I've seen these verses before, and it's made me think. He said, but if I told my people that they don't go to hell if they die lost, they won't come to church. That's what he told me. And I said, you mean they're going to church because they're afraid of hell? It's like fire insurance? They're not going to church because they love the Lord and they want to serve him? Now, I'll admit, a desire to go to heaven and wanting to avoid hell might be a suitable starting point for a believer. But if people are going to church for years and the only thing that motivates them is selfishness, they want to stay out of hell and they want to go to heaven, they haven't grasped Christianity yet. Christianity is supposed to be where you're motivated by love for God and love for your fellow man. And yet so many people go to church as like fire insurance. And I think that is so tragic. And the worst part, it changes their picture of God. They view God as some sort of sadist who's going to torment people for eternity for the brief sins of a lifetime. Think about this. Sorry, some of this is off the top of my head. The idea that people burn forever and ever, regardless of what their sins are, that means that Adolf Hitler, who was responsible, or Stalin, or Pol Pot, responsible for the deaths of millions, I think the one who gets the award based on history is Stalin, actually, that they're going to burn in hell the same amount of time as Cain, who killed one person, his brother. That sound fair? Or think about it. You've got some teenager. They've reached the age of accountability. They get discouraged. They take their lives. The highest suicide rate is among teenagers. So here you've got some 15-year-old kid who mixed up, and they take their life. That they're then, they die in a lost condition. They're going to burn in hell right alongside with Adolf Hitler through eternity for the sins of 15 years. Where's the justice in that? And that after a billion years, they try to swim to the surface of the molten fire and brimstone, shrieking, God, how long? He says, you've just begun. And he pushes them back down again. I mean, this is what people, that's actually a quote from a sermon. This is what some people believe. And no wonder they turn from Christianity. You know why Darwin turned from Christianity? Because he lost a child and he misunderstood the teaching of hell. And others said that they're going to burn forever. And the famous atheist Ingersoll and Thomas Paine and Voltaire, they heard this teaching on hell and they thought, if that's true, God is a monster. And so many people have turned away from God from not understanding this. And I guess you can tell I'm passionate about it because I didn't know how I could ever love a God that was like that. You'd serve him because of just abject fear. But once I saw that God is a God of love, it changed everything. So how does the Bible refer to God's destruction of the wicked? Is it something that he enjoys? The Lord may be wroth, that he will do his work, his strange work, and bring to pass his act. The Bible describes it as a strange act. See, the thing that God loves is to bless. God loves to love. He loves to give life. What parent enjoys punishing their children? Any parent that enjoys punishing their children, there's something wrong with what's going on in their mind and heart. That's sadistic. There's something evil. Sometimes you have to do it because you love your child, but no parent would do it because they enjoy it. God does not enjoy it. It's his strange act. Jesus likes to give life. You know, I remember when I lived up in the mountains, and I think I shared with you that I lived in, if you heard my testimony yesterday morning, I lived in a cave for about a year and a half. And while I was living up there in the cave, I had a pet cat I called Stranger. And I fed Stranger just a little bit of cat food, but I wanted him to kind of, you know, keep the cave mouse free. Problem with that is, you know, cats are not like dogs. If a dog catches a gopher, a mouse, or something like that, it's down in two gulps, they don't even chew. But not a cat. They want to make the most of their catch. And they have a tendency to play with their food. And so Stranger, whenever he caught a cat, whenever he would catch a mouse, you know, he'd play with it a little bit. I always felt so sorry for the poor little things. He'd catch it, and then he'd let it go, and it tried to pounce away, and he'd pounce on it again. One day I was in the cave. It was evening. I was cooking my macaroni. Stranger, he liked to show me when he caught a mouse. He had caught a kangaroo rat. Cute little things. They hop around, long tail. He brought it to show me, and he had it there, and he dropped it on the sand, and it tried to get away, and he pounced on it. I'm going to inject a little story in this story. One time when that was happening, a pygmy owl was watching from the trees. Stranger let the mouse go to give it a little head start to see if it would run off. The pygmy owl came down, grabbed the mouse. Then my cat jumped on the owl, got the owl, and the mouse got away. Just want to tell you, sometimes there's a happy ending for the mouse. But in any event, so he had this little kangaroo rat. Now we return to our previous story. And the poor thing is quivering. He'd let it go, and it would try to hop away, and he'd jump on it again, and he'd make cat noises, then he'd let it go again. And that poor thing was so dazed and shaken that in a desperate attempt to get away, it hopped aimlessly, and it hopped into my fire. And right here, I heard it again in the studio audience. I went, oh. And it was heartbreaking, the little thing. I couldn't do anything, you know. He jumped into the fire, and, you know, let me wipe away a tear. He jumped into a fire, and he just, for a minute, he writhed, and he shrieked, and it just took a couple of seconds, and then died. And I tell people that story, and they go, oh. And I think, wait a second, we're talking about a mouse. This is a little rat. People cannot bear the thought of a rat suffering in fire for 10 seconds. And yet they think they can love a God that will torture human beings. And let's admit it, everyone born has been born with a tendency to sin. And that he'll take these creatures and he will torture them endlessly. It is a real distortion of what the Bible teaches. And now there are some difficult verses, and we're going to look at them. I don't think we should be afraid of any of the verses in the Bible. We invite your questions because we'll be answering them immediately following the study. Doesn't the Bible phrase unquenchable fire indicate that the fire never goes out? Well, some people say, doesn't it say that they're burnt with unquenchable fire? Yes, it does. What does that mean? Let the Bible explain the Bible. Let's look here, for example, in Matthew chapter 3, verse 12. He will thoroughly purge his floor and gather his wheat into the garner, but he will burn up the chaff with unquenchable fire. And I think this is teachings of John the Baptist. What does that mean? Look in Jeremiah 27. The people of God were, Jeremiah 17, verse 27. And the people of God were rebelling against the Lord, and he sent messages through Jeremiah that they should repent, or Nebuchadnezzar the king was going to come. He was going to destroy the city and burn the temple and burn the city. And here's what one of the warnings was. If you will not hearken unto me to hallow the Sabbath day and not to bear a burden, even entering in at the gates of Jerusalem on the Sabbath day, then I will kindle a fire in the gates thereof, gates of Jerusalem, and it will devour the palaces of Jerusalem, and it shall not be quenched. What does that mean? Quench means extinguished. That means it's an act of putting it out. That means God was going to kindle a fire that they could not put out until the fire had consumed. If something catches on fire, you hope you can quickly put it out of fire. You don't want it to burn something up if it's precious. Did the people repent? No. Did Nebuchadnezzar come? Yes. Did he burn the city and the gates and the palaces? Yes. Did anyone put out the fire? No. Was it burned with unquenchable fire? Yes. Is it still burning today? No. This is what God is telling us, that the wicked are going to burn and it's going to do a complete, utter, thorough, eternal work. The work of the fire is eternal. If your eye causes you to sin, pluck it out. It's better for you to enter into the kingdom of God with one eye rather than having two eyes to be cast into hellfire where their worm does not die and the fire is not quenched. Well, again, this is where Jesus is using the term hellfire. He's talking about Gehenna. And he's saying, you know, you're better off cutting off your hand, your foot, plucking out your eye, and going to heaven maimed. Now, first of all, is anybody going to heaven maimed? So we know that Jesus is using, an illustration here. It says, then with your whole body going into Gehenna, and right where he's teaching this, not far away, is the Valley of Hinnom that was probably still smoking. And where the fire does not cease. So they always kept it burning. And the worm does not die. Again, there was maggots and there were worms and it was smoldering. It was a disgusting dump. Said, you know, what profit is it if you gain the whole world and lose your soul? You're better off cutting off your hand and plucking out an eye. Make whatever sacrifice you need to make to get into heaven. You'd be better off getting there missing a limb. But nobody in heaven is going to be missing a limb. Jesus is illustrating something here. He's simply saying, unquenchable fire, there are no firemen in hell. There's going to be no firemen walking around on the earth when God rains on the fire, extinguishing anything. It's going to be burnt with eternal, unquenchable fire. Now, right here, I've got a plexiglass pulpit, and it's sort of unique. We've had it custom made. It says Amazing Facts on the front of it. If this caught on fire and it burned and nobody extinguished it, this pulpit would be burnt with eternal fire. It'd never exist again. The results of the fire would be eternal. It'd be forever gone. That's what God is saying when he talks about the eternal fire. Doesn't the phrase everlasting fire mean unending? Let the Bible explain the Bible. Even as Sodom and Gomorrah are set forth for an example suffering the vengeance of eternal fire. We read to you a verse similar to this from Peter. Here's another one in Jude, verse 7. There's only one chapter in the book of Jude. Were Sodom and Gomorrah burnt with fire from God? It was a judgment. Are they still burning?
1: No.
0: No, they're not burning today. Matter of fact, there's another picture of one of the pillars they say is... it's Lot's wife. You know, it's interesting that Jesus said, speaking of the end, he said, remember Lot's wife. When we enter the last days and you must flee, do not look back. Do not go back to your house. Remember Lot's wife. He's given us a clear warning that we're to flee when the abomination of desolation is set up. We've got a study coming on what is the abomination of desolation. And you can go down today. A couple of years ago, Pastor Ross and Karen and I were down with our families and some friends by the Dead Sea. As a matter of fact, we swam in the Dead Sea, lowest point on earth. interesting that Sodom and Gomorrah were burnt at the lowest point on earth. And you can go down there. It's such a hot, arid region. They've never tried to resurrect that area. It's just that it's a desolate, barren wasteland. So when Revelation 20, verse 10 says that the wicked will be tormented forever and ever, doesn't that indicate endless time? Now, you do find that verse in Revelation 20, verse 10. It says the devil and his angels are cast into the lake of fire and they're burnt day and night forever and ever. What does that mean? Does that mean that we're going to sit in our mansions and go out on the balcony with popcorn and we're going to look and watch the wicked burning in the lake of fire forever and ever? No. The Bible tells us there's no more pain in heaven. Look at the word forever. In the book of Jonah, chapter 2, verse 6, Jonah is devoured by this sea monster. Many say it's a whale. And he says in his prayer, the earth with her bars was about me forever. When he was in this, he meant he was at the bottom of the mountains, the earth with her bars, I was imprisoned forever. He just meant it seemed like forever. It seemed hopeless to him. And, you know, I've often thought, you know, if anything probably felt like Hades, can you imagine Jonah? He's in that darkness. He's in the digestive system of some sea monster. He could have been the second or third thing on the menu that day. That means there's other things in there with him. He could be just the stench and the sushi and could have been jellyfish in there stinging him or sea urchins. I mean, it must have been a terrible experience. And Jesus said, as Jonah was in the belly of the fish, so the Son of Man will be in the heart of the earth. Jesus suffering for the sins of the world, he experienced what the lost will experience, all the suffering of the lost, all the suffering that you and I might get in that lake of fire for our sins, Jesus experienced. So you don't have to. Is Jonah still in the whale? No, it tells us he was there 3 days and three nights. Jonah was in the belly of the fish 3 days and three nights. It says forever, but it wasn't forever. A few verses quickly, Revelation 14, 11. The smoke of their torment ascends up forever and ever. That doesn't mean it continues to go up forever and ever. That means it goes up forever and ever out of sight when it's going up. Again, living in Texas, every 10 miles they had a town. Every town had a city dump. Farmers would bring their 55-gallon drums that they'd burn their trash in, and they would dump them in the city dump. Often, they used to burn the trash. Sometimes they dump and it was still smoldering. And you would see these pillars of smoke every 10 miles going up from the dump on a clear day, go up forever out of sight. That's all that means. It doesn't mean forever we're going to be watching this furnace of wicked burning. No, it just means it goes up out of sight. What does the expression forever and ever mean? Well, in heaven, you got to read the context. We do get eternal life. But notice in Exodus 21, if you had a servant that was set free, but he wanted to stay with you, he'd go through a ritual where he would then commit to serve the master forever. That meant the rest of his life, till he died. When Hannah brought Samuel to the temple, she said, I brought him here to serve the Lord forever. What did that mean? The rest of his life, till he died. And you can read that there in 1 Samuel 1, verse 28 also. So you find several places in the Bible where the term forever was used sort of as hyperbole, talking about something was going to be lasting forever. Forever and ever is a biblical expression which means until the end of the age. And actually the word in Greek is eon. You ever had occasion to say, well, I haven't seen them in eons. Or you've heard someone say that? Well, it doesn't mean you haven't seen them forever. It means a long time. And for any of the wicked, hell is going to feel like a long time. Question 16. After sin and sinners are destroyed, what will Jesus do for his people? And you can read this here in, it tells us, 2 Peter 3, verse 13. Nevertheless, we, according to his promise, look for a new heavens and a new earth wherein dwells righteousness. He's going to make all things new. And God will wipe away how many tears? All tears from their eyes. And there will be how much death? No more death, neither sorrow or crying, neither will there be any more pain. God is going to create a universe where there is no more pain. Now, I don't know how God could say this differently. He says the wicked are consumed, they're burnt up, they perish, they're burnt up with eternal fire. There's no more pain, no more sorrow, all things made new, that they are mortal, they die, They're devoured. They're stubble. They consume away. I mean, the language that God uses, what words did he leave out to not make this clear? But some have manipulated this misunderstanding to manipulate people. Will the sin problem ever rise again? The promise we find in the book of Nahum 1 verse 9, they'll see the scars in Jesus' hands and his side. All that he suffered for us will remember. No one will ever want to experiment with sin again. Now, I know there's people out there and you've got maybe questions on this subject. And I'd encourage you to go to a website. There's a lot more that we could say about this. It's very simple. It's called helltruth.com. Helltruth.com, very popular site. It's got a lot of information. It answers all the typical questions that you might find. Some great videos there I think you'll also enjoy. But just in conclusion, our last question, what penetrating question does Job ask in the book of Job? He says, shall mortal man be more just than God? If we would not do this to each other, if we're loving, even someone who loves their pet, as an act of mercy, will sometimes put their pet out of its misery if they're suffering. Because we have sympathy. We have love. We're not more loving than God. God is going to find no justice. He's going to find no satisfaction in the lost being immortalized in pain. Their last conscious thought will be their punishment and that they've lost heaven forever. But then they cease to be. They're burnt up. They're consumed. They're devoured. They're no more. There's a universe with no more pain. The Bible says all things are made new. If all things are made new, that means there's no old sinners out there burning. You and I get new bodies. We're born again. We're new creatures. Old things have passed away. There's no old immortalized sinners out there. The devil wants you to think that you're gods and that you're going to live forever. But it's not true. Our options are life and death. And the reason to serve God is not because you're afraid of him. We should reverence God, but he wants us to do it because we love him. You can trust him. He is a God of love and a God of mercy, friends. You know, and I hope that some of you are seeing for the first time that this is a God that you can trust. It's a God that you can come to, that you can love, and he desperately wants to save you. There is punishment for sin. There is a lake of fire. Every man is going to be rewarded according to what he deserves. But if you come to Jesus, he will wash away your sins. He'll enter your name into the book of life, and your sins will be covered by the blood of the Lamb. You can have that experience now if you ask him. Can I pray with you before we close? And don't forget, don't go away, because we'll be back in a moment with your Bible questions. Father, I just want to lift before you all the people who are listening and watching right now, and some, the scales have just fallen from their eyes, and for the first time, they're seeing the Bible truth on this subject that has been so maligned and misunderstood. I pray that you'll continue to reinforce the truth in their hearts, Lord, and help them draw near to you, knowing that you are a just and a loving God, and that they can trust their souls to you. And so bless them, Lord, and bless the seminar as it continues, and I pray that many will find their way into the kingdom as a result. We pray in Christ's name. Amen.
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3: The Lord reigneth. He is clothed with majesty. The Lord is clothed with strength, wherewith he hath girded himself. The world also established that it cannot be moved. Thy throne is established of old. Thou art from everlasting. The floods have lifted up, O Lord. The floods have lifted up their voice. The floods lift up their waves. The Lord on high is mightier than the noise of many waters, yea, than the mighty waves of the sea. Thy testimonies are very sure. Holiness becometh thine house, O Lord, forever.
4: Then he took unto him the 12 and said unto them,
5: Behold, we go up to Jerusalem, and all things that are written by the prophets concerning the Son of Man shall be accomplished. For he shall be delivered unto the Gentiles, and shall be mocked, and spitefully entreated, and spitted on. And they shall scourge him, and put him to death. And the third day he shall rise again.
6: This is John MacArthur welcoming you to Portraits of Grace. Your prayers should always exalt God. Jesus illustrated that when he taught his disciples to pray for God's name to be hallowed, God's kingdom to come, and God's will to be done on earth as it is in heaven. Hallowing God's name means to love and reverence God for all his marvelous attributes and actions. Where his name is hallowed, his kingdom will be eagerly anticipated and his will obeyed. So exalt God in your prayers by acknowledging who he is and approaching him with a reverent, humble spirit, one that is yielded to his will. As you do, he will hallow his name through you. This is John MacArthur, hoping you'll join me again for Portraits of Grace.
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8: Now a look at your midday weather on Columbia Christian Talk Radio. Partly sunny with thunderstorms today with a high near 95 and lows around 76. Partly sunny with thunderstorms tomorrow with a high of 96 and lows around 77. For your Tuesday, cloudy with a high near 97 and lows around 78. And for Wednesday, mostly cloudy with a high near 95 and lows around 74. That's your midday weather on Columbia Christian Talk Radio.
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11: Our Father in Heaven, we come to you tonight in the name of Jesus. There's that old hymn that says, "In my hand no price I bring, simply to the cross I cling." That's us tonight. We are grateful that you so loved the world that you gave. And I pray, Lord, that in our experience we can love you enough to receive. Lead us now, please, we ask of you. Make this time special for your glory, I ask you humbly. Please, Lord, let thy will be done. We pray together in Jesus' name, and we said it as one. Amen. World War II had dragged on for nearly 6 years. Hundreds of thousands of people had died. Cities had been destroyed. You know, it's interesting that there are parts of Europe still where every now and then they dig up a bomb, an unexploded bomb, some type of ordnance from World War II. It's still in London. They're still digging up things from time to time. They call in the bomb squad. I'm glad that was never given that job, detonating bombs. I had a friend who, I think I baptized this man, and during the Vietnam War, he was a bomb disposal expert. And they'd call in him for the big jobs, and he'd have to detonate this stuff. And anyhow, war had dragged on, bombs had fallen like the rain, people had fallen like so many flies. War was dragging on, but in May of 1945, the war in Europe was effectively over. Germany surrendered, realizing that pressing on in this war was futile. Germany said, enough is enough. But in the Pacific, Japan doggedly refused to quit. Though thousands and thousands of their own people had died in the war, the Japanese government seemed to possess a determination that said they would fight on until the last man.

several miles above the city of Hiroshima. In an instant, with a blinding flash, multiplied thousands of people perished. I believe I am safe in saying that was the single most destructive act of World War II. Thousands dead in a moment. Other thousands who lingered and died, often gruesome deaths in the days or weeks that followed the dropping of the atomic bomb. Still, Japan wouldn't surrender. And so something else happened that we tend to forget when we run back through history. And that is 3 days later on August the 9th, 1945, another bomb was dropped on the city of Nagasaki. And again, thousands of people died. This one was not Little Boy. Do you remember the name of this bomb? This one was called Fat Man, if I remember correctly. And thousands died. And finally, it seemed the Japanese appetite for death and destruction had finally been satisfied. The next day, the government of Japan declared its intent to surrender. There was jubilation all around the world. Not just that Japan had been defeated, because the truth was, Japan was dead on its feet. It had been defeated, but just wouldn't quit. So until a surrender came, the war would drag on and drag on and drag inexorably on. And more people would die. And that means more boys from the heartland would die. And more girls from the heartland would be widowed. And more infants in the heartland would be orphaned. This would drag on. And not to think of what would take place in Japan. I mean, there must have been so many thousands of families that lost their boys and their girls, for that matter. It must have just been awful. There was jubilation. American servicemen celebrated all around the world. They celebrated in Berlin. They celebrated on the Champs-Élysées in Paris. They say there was a great long conga line of American servicemen snaking its way up and down Regent Street in London. These guys were jubilant. The war was over. They wouldn't have to go out to Europe and become a statistic. And not to mention, though I'm sure this wasn't at the forefront, but there must have been many who did think, not to mention that there would be no more Japanese casualties. And even though Japan was the enemy, still, hallelujah, they wouldn't have to die anymore either. There'd be no more bloodshed. There'd be no more death. There'd be no more of this wanton destruction. Wonderful news. It was over. That famous photograph, you know the one of the American serviceman kissing. She looks like a nurse in Times Square. You know the one, and she's bent over. And you know, that was taken in the wake of the news that Japan had surrendered. This was a time of great joy, happiness, jubilation. It was over now. And on September the 2nd, 1945, in a ceremony that took place in Tokyo Bay on board the USS Missouri, the Japanese instrument of surrender was finally signed. And the war was officially over. Japan was, and this is my term, not an official term, defeated long before this time, but just wouldn't give up. And I guess you can understand why. Well, what do you think comes to mind when you stop and ask yourself, why would a nation not capitulate? Why would they not say, that's it, okay, enough is enough, you win? What do you think it is that keeps somebody from coming to that place? What do you think it is? Absolutely, pride. And if you combine pride with nationalism, I mean, you've got a recipe for disaster. You've got someone like Saddam Hussein taking Kuwait and believing that he can do that without incurring the wrath of the rest of the world. You've got a guy like that telling his own people that we are so mighty, we will never fall. You've got that information minister in Iraq telling the Iraqis that it's okay, there's no problem here, while the American servicemen were crawling all over Baghdad. Nationalistic pride just doesn't make any sense, does it? Japan should have surrendered long before, should have just given up, run up the white flag. But no, they did not. They would not. Pride. The Battle of Gettysburg. You remember the Gettysburg. Well, I hope you don't remember the Battle of Gettysburg, but you know what I'm talking about. That tremendous battle there in that little Pennsylvania town. After the Battle of Gettysburg, many people felt like it was done for the Confederacy.
This was a tremendous battle for the North, for the Union, and it seemed in many minds that now the Confederacy was done. The Union went from victory to victory to victory.

The victory. Now, there were some exceptions, of course, but now the Confederacy was in retreat, and I'm speaking generally. If only the Confederacy had just said just then, you know, we're on a fool's errand. We cannot win. This isn't going to work out well. But the Confederacy would not, and many more died. The prospect of surrender was just too galling. Maybe if we strategized, maybe if we stay in the fight, maybe if we think, maybe if we rearm, perhaps we can win. But no, eventually Lee signed the surrender. My son assures me it took place in a courthouse in Appomattox. He signed the surrender and it was over. There's something about surrender that's just galling. An admission of defeat. Who wants to say I lost? Who wants to say I'm a loser? Who wants to say I didn't win? Who wants to say that? But I've got to tell you tonight, and we've got to understand clearly, that unless we quit the fight, unless we cease the battle, unless we run up the white flag, unless we come to the place of surrender, we shall never possess the righteousness of Jesus Christ. The power of God shall never be restored in our lives. We shall not see eternal life. We shall experience instead the bitterness, the blackness of eternal midnight. I want to get straight to the point tonight and invite you to turn with me in your Bible to the book of Romans. The book of Romans and chapter 6. The book of Romans, chapters 6, 7, and 8. Perhaps one of the richest passages of Scripture in the entire Bible. And I know it's hard to say that. People say, what's your favorite verse? I say all of them. I mean, which verse is better than another? Which passage is richer than another? But Romans 6, 7, and 8, for the day-to-day Christian experience, is rich. It's powerful. It's amazing. We're going to begin, at the beginning. Probably too soon, but we'll begin at the beginning. Romans 6 and verse 1, what shall we say then? Shall we continue in sin that grace may abound? This man had already said, where sin abounds, grace does much more abound. And lest someone were to misinterpret that and say, well, if there's so much grace, let's just keep on sinning, and so that there'll be even more grace, Paul cleared that up. And you know, it would do us well to think about that in light of the times in which we live. There are many people who say, oh, it's okay for me to live this life of sin. It's okay for me to fail along this line. It's okay for me to wallow in the mud of sin because I'm saved by grace anyway. This is the mistake that people were making that Paul was addressing. Shall we continue in sin because there's a whole lot of grace? Absolutely not, he says. There's no way. We ought to understand this, and we're going to talk about it later next week, that grace is not merely unmerited favor, but grace is the power of God at work in a person's life. Grace will forgive you, and grace will clean you up. Otherwise, grace is not grace. Verse 6, God forbid, sorry, verse 2, it's chapter 6, how shall we that are dead to sin live any longer therein? Notice what Paul says. He is saying that there is a people who are dead to sin. Verse 3, don't you know that as many of us as were baptized into Christ were baptized into his death? Fascinating thought. Baptism symbolizes death. That's why we don't pour water on people's heads. There's no death about that. Baptism is when we lay somebody back in the water. They go all the way under the water, buried, buried, buried. They come up now. Paul will talk about how they come up. Therefore, we are buried with him by baptism into death, that like as Christ was raised up from the dead by the glory of the Father, even so we also should walk in newness of life, is what he says. If we've been planted together in the likeness of his death, we shall be also in the likeness of his resurrection. So if we die and are buried, we're going to be resurrected much like Jesus was, St. Paul says. Verse 6, I want you to see this. Knowing this, that our old man is crucified with him, put to death with him, that the body of sin might be destroyed, that henceforth we should not serve sin. This is the calling for the Christian, to be a servant of Jesus and not a servant of sin.
The Bible makes that abundantly clear. The old person dies, is buried. You are raised to walk in newness of life, not serving your lusts now, not serving your desires now. You know the Emancipation Proclamation was signed in what year, 1800 and? Don't mumble, 63. If I said context 63, slavery is alive and well. And the place it exists worse than ever is in the spiritual realm. Slavery is alive and well because there are too many people who are slaves to sin, chained, manacled, bound, not free, not liberated. People don't realizing that when Jesus died on the cross, the Emancipation Proclamation was signed. We didn't have to be slaves to sin anymore. We could be free now, free in Jesus through His power and through His righteousness and through the Spirit of God living in us. Paul talks about this very thing here. We don't have to be the servants or the slaves of sin, verse 6 says. For he or she that is dead is freed from sin. And it's fascinating, the Greek word used there is the word that also can be translated justified. He that is dead is freed from sin. Now I'm going to jump down to verse 11. How do you know that you've been freed from sin? How do you know that you're no longer a slave to the old life? The Bible says we are saved by grace through what? Faith. All right. Here's a word that means faith, and it's in verse 11 of verse 6. Likewise, and the word is reckon. That word could be translated, translated as consider or believe. Likewise, reckon ye also yourselves to be dead indeed unto sin, but alive unto God through Jesus Christ our Lord. Consider yourself dead to sin. You've accepted Jesus. You've been baptized. You've been raised up. You're walking in newness of life. Okay, you haven't been baptized, but you've accepted Jesus and you're on your way to the baptistry. Don't quibble with me. You've been baptized. Your life is given to Christ. How do I know I'm free? How do I know I'm dead? How do I know I belong to Jesus? I reckon I am. I choose to believe that I belong to Jesus Christ. I have faith that tells me that my old life is gone. You know, you might be so holy that this doesn't matter and is all second nature and first grade stuff. But there are a lot of people in the world who wrestle. They look at the old life. They see the old man, coming up out of the dead like an ogre ready to swallow them up. They know they are weak. They can hardly manifest faith to hang on to Jesus because the old life has pressed them down, but the Bible says don't be pressed down. Reckon yourselves to be dead to sin, but alive unto God. Believe it. Believe that Jesus is yours. Start right there. When the devil knocks at your door, say, no, I'm not even answering the door. I belong to Jesus now. I'm not going to dally with you. Verse 12. Let not sin therefore reign in your mortal body, that you should obey it in the lusts thereof. That's important. Sin ought not reign over us. We don't have to obey this thing. I'm encouraged tonight. I don't have to be a slave to the old life. I can be a servant of Jesus. Verse 13. Here's where we get to the point. Neither yield ye your members as instruments of unrighteousness unto sin. You see, ladies and gentlemen, sin is a choice. No, I'm not having you give me this theological mumbo jumbo about sin as a state, sin is what you are, sin is where you're born. Bible says sin is the transgression of the law, plain and simple. And you choose to do that, whether consciously or subconsciously. Sometimes you just find yourself there because you are wired that way. That's just who you are. You're in the groove, man. The patterns have been worn well, and so sin is just natural to you. But the Word of God says, and we've got it right here in Romans chapter 6, that we yield to unrighteousness to commit sin. It's something you decide you're going to do. The Word of God says, don't yield your members as unrighteous, as instruments of unrighteousness to sin, but instead, yield yourself to God as those that are alive from the dead, and your members as instruments of righteousness unto sin. Temptation is a fork in the road. And when we come to it and temptation presses, we've got a choice to make. And we can choose to yield to God and be led along the road of righteousness, or we can yield to self or to sin or to Satan and make the wrong turn and go down that road of self.
It's a decision that we make. It's a choice to make. Temptation comes, and in that moment, there is a controversy raging in your mind. What am I going to do with this temptation? Hang on to it, yield to it, or yield to Jesus and allow Him to give me victory in this moment?

0: You see, there's a beautiful object lesson every time you come to a, I don't know if it's a four-way stop or a three or a two, whatever. There's the sign. What does the triangular-shaped sign say out there on the roads? Yield. Yield. So when you come to the yield sign, you're supposed to what? What you supposed to do? You're supposed to what? Watch out. What else? Slow down. Give the right of way. Is that what you're saying? All right. What else? I'm not going to tell you you're wrong. What else? All right. It's great. Good answers. I'm sure they're all. I couldn't discern anything, but that was okay. You slow down. You yield. When you yield to somebody else, what are you doing? You're surrendering. Where I'm from, that same shaped sign doesn't say yield, it says give way. Same thing. You give way. Instead of getting up to that sign and saying, hey, out of my way, I'm coming through. Yeah, stop and you say you first, right? That's yielding. You first. The Bible says that we are to yield to Jesus. When we're in a situation and we're confronted with a choice to make, we are to yield, we are to say to Jesus, you first. Not my will, your will. You first. And when you get into the groove of saying you first to Jesus, life is going to change dramatically. You won't get to the end of the day with so many regrets because you've said you first to Jesus and you follow his lead. You have chosen to yield. Don't yield yourself as members of unrighteousness to sin. Verse 14, sin shall not have dominion over you because you are not under the law, you are under grace, the power of God in your life. Verse 15, what then shall we sin because we're not under the law but under grace? God forbid. Verse 16, don't you know that to whom you yield yourselves servants to obey, his servants you are to whom you obey, whether of sin unto death or of obedience unto righteousness. There is the key to a successful, fulfilling, healthy Christian experience. You can use that biblical word yield. A word we're going to use tonight is the word surrender. Surrender. The Japanese went fighting on. They wouldn't quit. Folks continued to die. They were dead on their feet, but they wouldn't say no. Christians today the same way, people the same way, blundering through life, hanging on to their pet sins, hanging on to their lusts and their desires, reading the Bible perhaps and seeing God's will and saying, I know your will, however, I'm not going to do it. You might say, however, I am powerless to do it. And no matter which way you were coming from, that would be true. But when we see God's will, ours is to yield. When we come to that crossroad in life, ours is to yield. When temptation rears its ugly head, ours is to yield. When we just don't know which way is up and which way is down, we yield and we say, Lord, lead me in this way. The Bible says, in all your ways acknowledge him and he will direct your paths. You yield to God. Lord, not my will but yours. We're going to Luke chapter 22 to see perhaps the best example of this in all of the Bible. Luke chapter 22. Paul gave us the theory. Jesus shows us the practice. Luke chapter 22. And when you get there, we're going to go to verse 39, Luke 22 and verse 39. And he came out, Jesus this is, and went as he was wont to the Mount of Olives, and his disciples also followed him. Jesus knew that he had a date with the cross dead ahead. Friend, you have no idea, experientially at least, how ugly the cross was. I don't. I've only read about it. I don't know that I can imagine it. It was a hell of a death. It was awful. It was devised by the Romans to maximize pain, to maximize agony. This was the worst thing they could devise practically. And Jesus knew it was coming. And so he said to them at this place, pray that you don't enter into temptation. And he was withdrawn from them about a stone's throw, and he kneeled down and he prayed. What do you think? Did Jesus die for us willingly? Oh, yes, he did. But was he anxious to get to the cross? Oh, no, he wasn't. He wasn't a madman. He knew that this was going to be awful. He knew that it would be brutal. He knew that it would be unbearable. And so Jesus did what anybody would do. He prayed to his Father. He said, I don't want to go through this. I want to avoid this if there's any way possible. If you can get me out of this, please get me out of this. He prayed, Father, if you are willing, remove this cup from me. And then he prayed and said, nevertheless, not my will, but thine be done. It must have been something to pray that prayer, because he understood something about the agony of the cross. He understood what crucifixion victims went through. I mean, here was the Son of God. He had come from heaven to this sin-spoiled earth. And in order to save a rebel race, the very people who would nail him to the cross, he was going to have to die this excruciating, awful, almost hard to imagine death. And Jesus, staring at the cross, he said, Lord, I don't want to do this. He prayed to his Father, I don't want to do this. The agony was so intense, he sweat great drops of blood. I've never seen anybody do that, and I've seen some people sweat. This had to be something. And Jesus, looking ahead to the cross, prayed and said, Lord, as much as I don't want to do this, I am willing to pray, not my will, but yours be done. Incredible. And there's a young man who doesn't know how he can suppress his desires. And he is to pray the prayer, Lord, not my will, but thy will be done. There is somebody so deep in debt, they figure all they can do is be dishonest and cheat, maybe on their taxes. It's tax time. And maybe they're going to claim some deductions they've got no right to claim. Or maybe they're going to swindle their neighbor. Or maybe they're going to get in some rip-off scheme. No, hang on a minute. There's other ways out. You can say, Lord, not my will, but your will be done. You understand? Whenever temptation comes, Lord, not my will, your will be done. Somebody's about to lose her temper with her husband and scream and shriek and throw something. The prayer to pray is, Lord, as much as I want to do this and as much as I do not want to obey you, please, my will, no. Your will, yes. Let not my will, but your will be done. We got to get in the habit of praying that prayer. And what we're doing is we are throwing the responsibility for our day-to-day experience on God. Lord, if it's me, I'm going to obey sin. I'm going to follow my desires. I'm, and water runs downhill, man. I'm just a human being. What can I do? So, Lord, don't let my will, let your will be done in my life. This thing is about to overpower me, Lord. Don't let my will, let your will be done. It has to happen, Lord. Jesus was led to the cross by a radical obedience to his Father. In a moment of temptation, and don't say it wasn't, it was. In a moment of temptation, he yielded to the will of the Father. I'm going to tell you something. I wonder if Jesus had a struggle understanding why there wasn't another way. I don't know, I wasn't there. I wonder if Jesus wrestled with this and said, this doesn't seem fair. I'm sure in his humanity he was looking at these scumbags and he was saying, I got to die for them? Huh? There's something that seemed quite right about that. But that temptation wasn't allowed to overtake him. And he would turn his mind to the Father and say, Lord, not my will, but your will be done. And I don't know if he wrestled with those thoughts, but he was a human being, you know. Certainly there was a temptation there for him to say, for them? Forget it, man. But Jesus wouldn't go there. He yielded. Imagine if you would yield, and you may, when temptation comes, yield. When challenges come in your experience, it's a matter of saying, Lord, I could fight this. The old man could just press on. But instead, Jesus calls to us to run up the white flag and say, not my will, but your will be done. God is looking for a group of people in this earth who are so radical in their faith that they are prepared to just say yes to Jesus, yes to Jesus, yes to Jesus, and no to self, yes to Jesus, and no to self. And let's be honest now. Let's be honest, and we'll be honest as we continue with restoring power. Did anybody say this would be easy? Do you think it was easy for Jesus? No, it wasn't easy for Jesus either. I read where somebody wrote about Jesus that it was not without a struggle that he endured some of this stuff. Now, if you're struggling, I say praise the Lord. You see, if you're struggling, it means you're alive and kicking. I lived by a river. I had seen many dead things float downstream. But anything that was going upstream was alive and kicking. You got to be alive and well to go upstream. See, friend, if you're struggling today, I have no problem with that. If you think that the weight is heavy, I have no problem with that. If it seems like you're mustering all the spiritual strength you can to keep it straight, I'm saying praise the Lord. But here's what you do. You say, Jesus, in my own strength, all I can do is fail. But in your strength, Lord, the only thing I can do is succeed. Not my will, God, but your will be done. The Christian life is a life of God living his life in us. Jesus bringing his presence to us. The Spirit of God filling us up. Let's turn to a passage that talks about this. This is familiar in the book of Galatians, Galatians and chapter 5. Galatians right before Ephesians, chapter 5. The Bible calls us to yield. In the moment of struggle, we are to yield. Galatians chapter 5. And we read in verse... Oh, I might as well start in verse 15 because this is a good one. Many of us can relate to this. But if you bite and devour one another... Take heed that you be not consumed one of another. Paul said, this I say then, walk in the Spirit, and you shall not fulfill the lust of the flesh. For the flesh lusts against the Spirit, and the Spirit against the flesh, and these are contrary the one to another, so that you cannot do the things that you want to do. Isn't that something? You've got a choice. You can walk in the flesh, or you can walk in the Spirit. The next verse says, but if you are led of the Spirit, you are not under the law. And he goes ahead and mentions the works of the flesh: adultery, fornication, uncleanness, and lasciviousness, idolatry, witchcraft, hatred, variance, emulations, wrath, strife, seditions, heresies, envyings. There's a lot, isn't there? Murders, drunkenness, revelings, and such like. Paul said, folks who are stuck in that shall not inherit the kingdom of God. Can you think back, don't admit out loud, I just want to appeal to your intellect. Can you think back to a time when that was your life? It may even be your life at times if you want to go through there and pick out some of these sins. Ask yourself if that brings you any peace. Ask yourself if that brings you any real self-satisfaction. I understand that in the moment there's some real satisfaction that you can derive from unloading and venting on somebody. Understand that. Anyone who's drunk a whole lot of alcohol will understand the satisfaction that comes from reveling and drunkenness and wantonness and lascivious behavior. There's a measure of satisfaction. Even Paul, I think Paul wrote the book of Hebrews, was wise enough to write about the pleasures of sin for a season. And Moses evidently understood that there was pleasure in sin, but he chose to go God's way and not sin's way. I'm not going to tell you tonight that this business of Christianity is not without a struggle. And if anybody dares tell you, if you just turn your eyes on Jesus, it's all easy from now on, they are in la-la land. It's just not true. There will be battles. There will be struggles. There will be difficulties because self is a beast and it desires expression. It's not to say that if your struggle is, let's grab one, nicotine, that you're going to struggle with it for the rest of your life. Oh, no, no, no. You can think of things in your life that used to master you and now they're dormant, like dormant volcanoes. There's just no threat you think that they're ever going to come back. So that will happen. But I don't want to sound like a liar and tell you that from now on it's all going to be smooth sailing, because that is rarely the case. Temptation comes. Your feathers get ruffled. Somebody crosses your path. Somebody rubs your fur the wrong way. And self, boom, it can spring back almost from the dead. But it is in that moment that we choose to yield to Jesus. We can fight this fight in our own strength if we wish. Or we could say, I just don't have the right stuff. I gotta yield. I gotta run up the white flag. Lord, not my will, but your will be done. Don't leave me to flail and flounder here. The Bible says we can choose the works of the flesh, or it says the fruit of the Spirit is love, joy, peace, long-suffering, gentleness, goodness, faith, meekness, temperance. No regrets in there. No shame in there. No failure in there. The Word of God goes on to say, against such there is no law. They that are Christ's have put to death the flesh with the affections and lusts. Isn't that something? Paul said, if we walk in the Spirit, we are not going to fulfill the lust of the flesh. You've got a choice to walk in the Spirit or in the flesh. You can say at any time, Lord, not my will, your will be done. You can pray the prayer that says, Lord, help me. Lord, I need you now. But listen, Christianity is a growing thing and faith in Christ is learned. It's learned. You are not going to naturally reach out to Jesus if you're not spending time with Jesus. You're not even going to think of Jesus if temptation comes, if you haven't been thinking of Jesus throughout the day. That's why when you were little, your parents taught you to pray. Pray in the morning. Pray in the evening. It wasn't just the thing you do because you go to church. It's the thing you do because you're a Christian and you want to be connected to Jesus. And if you want the power of Jesus when push comes to shove, you need to be connected to Jesus. I got the shock of my life one day. It shocked me. I think I was fooling around with a hammer and I should have known better. But I was using a hammer and I whacked my thumb. And I got the shock of my life when I said, "Oh, Jesus, why did I do that? Oh, wow, that hurt." I said, what's happened to me? What has happened to me? It wouldn't have been long ago that wouldn't have been my reaction. I thought something has happened. You see, my mind was being given to Jesus Christ now. My thoughts were being centered in the Lord now. I was taking time to pray. I was reading spiritual books. I was reading the Bible. I was calling out to the Lord. I was starting to blot out some of this other stuff that previously I had welcomed into my life. And then when a moment of perhaps weakness came, my mind ran to Jesus instead of running the other way. If you will feed the old man will be in the ascendancy. If you starve the old man, he will starve, he will die. If you feed the spiritual nature, and take time to pray and spend with Jesus and pray and read and spend with people who are going to build you up and not drag you down, then when you come to the fork in the road, you will stop and say, "Lord, what do I do now?" It's imperative in this Christian experience that we make Jesus front and center, not just a theory, but a practice. Not just an idea, not just a passage in the book, but the passage in our life. When we make Jesus our practice, the way we live our life, we are going to yield. We're gonna yield. That's what's going to happen. You know, I read an amazing quote in a book that I like very, very much. The book was called Christ's Object Lessons. If you've never read that book, oh man, you got to find that book and read it. My friend Herb Douglas calls that book the most theologically profound book that he's ever read. And I find no reason to argue with him. And here's a quote. It's on page 312 of that book, and I hope you don't mind me sharing this quote with you. It says this: when we submit ourselves to Him, give me another word for submit. Yield or surrender. This is what happens. When we submit ourselves to Him, our heart is united with His heart. Our will is merged with His will. Our mind becomes one with His mind. Our thoughts are brought into captivity to Him. We live His life. This is what it means to be clothed in the robe of His righteousness. Now that statement is true, and I think it is. That's mind-boggling. I used to read passages in the Bible and be so discouraged. Casting down imaginations and every high thing that exalteth itself against the knowledge of God, and bringing into captivity every thought to the obedience of Christ. Whoa, every thought to the obedience of Christ. Who are you kidding? Every thought? How about 1 in 10? How about the occasional thought? Every thought? You're telling me. I wasn't chosen from among the good angels, you got to understand. And I'm reading in the Bible that God's plan is that we bring every thought into captivity to Christ. Unbelievable. How's that going to happen? I read how it's going to happen. When we submit ourselves to Him, the heart is united with His heart. The will is merged in His will. The mind becomes one with His mind. Our thoughts, all of them are brought into captivity to Him. This is how important it is that we yield, that we start every day saying, "Lord, not my will, Your will be done. Jesus, where are You? Come into my life right now." First waking thought: Lord, You got to come in my life today and live Your life in me today. Without You doing that, I am just doomed to fail. Surrender is the key. You don't have the right to lose your temper and scream at somebody, nor do you need to. You can say, "Jesus, help me." And here's where the promises of power are so important. You can go into the Psalms and find in Psalm 141, where David said, "Set a watch, O Lord, before my mouth. Keep the doors of my lips." Man, you say, "Lord, This was a prayer prayed by David. Here it is. Do that in my life. I surrender my tongue to you. You got a dirty mind? Fine. Well, not fine, but you understand what I'm saying. You got a dirty mind? You can say, Lord, take my mind and make it yours. Now, if you're half pie sensible, you're going to start getting things out of your life that feed the dirty mind. But then you're going to go to Jesus and say, I can't keep this thing straight, but I yield it to you. Not my will, your will be done. There it is. You're selfish. You say, Lord, I need your help. You're proud. Lord, I want to yield my pride to you. You know something? Christianity is not for the weak. It's not for the faint of heart. It is for the weak because God's strength is made perfect in weakness, but it's not for the faint of heart. You have got to be scrupulously honest. What am I really? Look in that spiritual mirror and say, Lord, what's got to go? Take it. You got to be prepared to be so humble that the Lord even takes away some idols out of your life. Lord, I give you the idols. Take them away. I yield. You got to be honest enough to say there are some things about me that ought to change. Nobody wants to admit that. That just cuts against, it goes against the grain. But we can say, Lord, I yield. I surrender. Man, Moses shone. He was in the presence of God. He shone. And what I read in Revelation chapter 18 is down in the close of time, God is going to light up this world through the persons of his saints. The world is going to be lit up with a manifestation of the character of God. God's people are going to shine. Why? Because Jesus has filled them. The Spirit of God has filled them up. They have said, Lord, I yield. Not my will, but your will. I give way to you. Amen. I've come to some kind of a spiritual crossroads. Lord, let's go your way now and not mine. I yield. I give up. I want to read to you from Philippians chapter 2. Philippians chapter 2. This is what Paul wrote. He wrote in verse 5, let this mind be in you, which was also in Christ Jesus. Do you see what he wrote? He didn't say force this mind to be in you. He didn't say if you build up and you become some kind of spiritual strong person, then the mind is going to be in you. He didn't say buy the mind. He didn't say earn the mind. He simply said let it be in you. How do you let the mind be in you? You yield. You say, God, if you want this old mind, take this old mind. Take it. It's yours. If you want it, have it. I mentioned the other morning, I don't think I mentioned it in the evening. There have been some determined people in this world. You know, sometimes you just say to your kid, well, if you're so determined to jump off the high diving board, go ahead. You know, if you're so determined to eat that banana, then go ahead and eat it. Sometimes we'll say that. If you're that determined, I tell you, the most determined person in the world, God. Amen. His love for the human family was so radical and so strong that he was prepared to cross the cosmos. You know how far that is? It's a long way. He came all the way from heaven down to earth. He sent Jesus, his only begotten son. And you can't talk about, well, what if I gave my son? You only known your son for 10 or 20 or 30 or 40 years. God had known Jesus for an awful long time. Imagine how close that bond was. He sent Jesus all the way to this earth. He said, I am so determined to win this world. I am so determined to give people down here a chance. I am so determined to make a way of escape that I'll even let the Son of God die on an old rugged cross. You know, this is when you say to God, Lord, if you're that determined, just go ahead and have your way. I yield my life to you. Let this mind be in you, which was also in Christ Jesus, who being in the form of God, thought it not robbery to be equal with God, but he made himself of no reputation. Man, he yielded some stuff, didn't he? He took upon him the form of a servant and was made in the likeness of men. And being found in fashion as a man, he humbled himself and became obedient to death, even the death of the cross. I wonder if you can say, Lord, let this mind be in me, which was also in Christ Jesus. I'm going to make myself of no reputation. I'm going to be a servant of yours. And I'm going to be humble. And let that humility lead me to an obedience that takes me to the cross, spiritually speaking. Death to self, but life in Jesus Christ. Yield. Friend, yield. Temptation's going to come, but yield. You think of somebody like Naaman. They said, Naaman, you want to be healed, get down to the river. Naaman said, that stinking river, I'm not going anywhere near it. They came to him, they said, Naaman, come on, man. If he'd asked you to do a big thing, you'd have done it gladly. Well, come on, Naaman. You're covered in leprosy. You're going to die. Why don't you just do what the prophet said? And he yielded. He didn't contend anymore. He just said, all right, let's do it God's way. And he went down to that river, and he went down and up and down and up. He went under that water 7 times, and when he came back up, man, he was clean. He could have gone all the way back to where he came from and died of leprosy, but he said, no, man, I'm just going to do what God asks. Listen, friend, yield. I don't know. Maybe you're not even close to Jesus on any level. Maybe you're one of these ones who's out there. Where's that leading you? Where's a life of self-pleasure and self-purpose and self-determination and self-righteous leading you? Where? All you got to do is yield and just say, that's it, I'm done. Lord, let's do it your way. Now I appeal to you, if you've not yielded, yield to God. Yield. He will bless your life, give you spiritual strength and power. But friend, we got to give ownership of our lives up. We've got to run up the white flag and say, okay, I'm done. You come in now. What happens is the other force comes in and takes over. Lord, I surrender. I need another force to come into my life and take over. And when we pray that prayer, God's going to surprise us. God's going to bless us. God is going to take over our lives and make us new. I want to share one more quote with you. And the reason I'm sharing a quote is because I can't say it as well as it was said. And I want to share something with you. I said, I think it was last night, something that's going to blow your socks off. If you've not thought about this in a while, hang on to your seat. Listen to this. This is from another wonderful book I read. And the book is called The Desire of Ages. It's a stunningly profound book. And on page 668 of this book, here's what I read. And when I read this, I just said, oh, man. Listen to this. If we consent, give me another word for consent. Yield. Yeah, I'm thinking allow, but same idea, right? If we allow, if we give permission, if we give God permission, okay? If we give God the permission, He will so identify Himself with our thoughts and aims, so blend our hearts and minds into conformity to His will, that when obeying Him, we shall be but carrying out our own impulses. Let it sink in. If we allow God in, He's gonna mix Himself up with us to the extent that obedience is going to come naturally. You're going to be following your own impulses, and they will be impulses to do right and not do wrong. Don't be discouraged if you're not there yet. As I've said 100 times, someone once said that sanctification is the work of a lifetime. And if you could ace it like this, then you wouldn't even need Jesus. But let's read on, because this is mind-blowing. It's life-altering. It's stunning. If we consent, He will so identify Himself with our thoughts and aims, so blend our hearts and minds into conformity to His will, that when obeying Him, we shall be but carrying out our own impulses. Listen, the will, refined and sanctified, will find its highest delight in doing His service. Isn't that amazing? Huh? Your highest delight will come from doing His service. I remember a time that if I didn't go to a party on a Friday or a Saturday night, or both, I just felt like I was going to die. If I didn't get to go out with my friends on the weekend nights, what else could you do? What would you do? What would you do? I mean, I'd rather be dead almost. I couldn't stay home. What do you mean? And this is before Netflix and DVD players, and before internet and all that stuff. So it was a terrible time to be alive, I guess it was. What are you going to do, man? I have a brother who started keeping the Sabbath. And I went to church for about 49, 50 minutes a week. Because right after communion, I shut out the back door. Me and like half the church. You go up for communion, you come back. Some of y'all who've been where I've been can understand. And instead of going back to your seat, just keep on going. Out the door. I had a brother who would go to church like for a whole day. What, man? You keep a whole day holy? Oh, because no, man, I love it. I couldn't believe that. But you know what happens? When your will becomes refined and sanctified, you find your highest delight in doing God's service. You start to love this stuff. Not because you feel beaten into doing what you think you got to do, but because it's a privilege to know God and to be led by God. The will, refined and sanctified, will find its highest delight in doing His service. When we know God as it is our privilege to know Him, our life will be a life of continual obedience. That's a promise. Through an appreciation of the character of Christ, through communion with God, sin will become hateful to us. That's amazing. Through an appreciation of the character of God, through communion with Him, sin will become hateful to us. There's the key. If you submit yourself to God, if you consent, if you'll allow Jesus to come into your life. No, it's not a one-time decision. It's not a once-a-day decision. It's a moment-by-moment, step-by-step decision. We talk about following Jesus, and I mean it. It's following. Oh, He's over here. Wait a minute. It's following. It's not. We're not talking general terms. When you make the decision to choose Jesus, when you make the decision to yield, you become truly His, and you will start to experience the power of God in your life. Amen.
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2: Today's Staying Vertical segment comes from the devotional book, Color My World with Love. It was written by Valerie Hamill Morricone and is entitled, I'm Smart Enough, Aren't I? Valerie's theme text comes from Proverbs 3, verse 7, King James Version, Be not wise in thine own eyes. Fear the Lord and depart from evil. Valerie writes, Why are some people so cocky? They provide the illusion that they are always right, that they've had plenty of experience, and have the best solution ever. Sure, experience does provide many solutions and answers, but could pride possibly be involved sometimes? The sorrow of Sarah and the impatience of Abram caused them to go forward with a plan that brought only pain and trouble to their household. Disbelieving God's promise that they would birth a son of their own, Sarai suggested that her husband marry her Egyptian handmaiden and raise her son as their own. Abram agreed, and the results have been family squabbles and war ever since. Many years ago, my husband wanted to leave one employment for another, but the fear associated with that caused me to disagree. My husband even asked for a sign from God, and though it came to pass, my fear was still very great. One day I listened to a religious radio program and was convinced to surrender everything to God. My heart melted. Kneeling, I prayed the prayer of surrender. Getting up from my knees, though, the devil again brought fear and turmoil into my heart. And fear took over my rational thinking. So I convinced my husband not to press forward in the direction he felt God was leading. The result of my know-it-all opinion and decision wreaked havoc on our lives. So much of the pain and results of this unwise fear did not bring peace. Praise God, though, He is the restorer and repairer of the breach. He can turn pain and poor decisions into something wonderful, and He beautifully did so in my life. The Message version, Proverbs 3, verses 5 and 6, says, Trust God from the bottom of your heart. Don't try to figure out everything on your own. Listen for God's voice in everything you do, everywhere you go. He's the one who will keep you on track. Don't assume that you know it all. Run to God. Run to God, run from evil. We can always trust God to provide the answers needed for each situation. If you lack trust and faith, flood your mind with His beautiful promises. Let His power and peace fill your heart to overflowing, so much so that you can allow Him to work things out as He sees best. That concludes Valerie Hamill Morricone's devotional entitled, I'm Smart Enough, Aren't I? And this is Carolyn Sutton for Staying Vertical.
3: 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Tremendous tools are available for the proclamation of the gospel. I'm Stuart Briscoe with Timely Truths. Many years ago, a young man born in Aberdeen, Scotland, was led to the Lord as a teenager by Charles Spurgeon. Although Oswald Chambers lived only 43 years, his devotional book, My Utmost for His Highest, has touched lives for decades and remains to this day a bestseller. 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
4: 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One of the ways I kind of clam up and go into my own world when I'm not in much of a cherishing mood for my family is I just don't touch. You know, if my wife and I, can you relate to this? If my wife and I aren't getting along, we'll pass each other like in the hallway, you know, of our house, and we kind of turn our shoulder just so that we won't bump each other. Do you ever do that? Just kind of, I just don't want to touch. If you get into an argument with one of your kids or with your spouse, you notice that you don't like to touch during that time. But oh, when you make up, it's like, oh, hugs, coodles, all that kind of stuff. But I say to you, we got to make sure we don't lose that touch. It scares me when I see families that don't touch. And I'm talking about appropriate touch, obviously. But it scares me when I see families who aren't touching. And they aren't, you know, sharing that holding hands as they're walking, if they're a couple. Or they aren't hugging their kids. There's something about touch that we all need. God created that in us. And I can't cherish my children the way I ought. I can't cherish my spouse the way I ought if I'm not touching them. Maybe today you just need to go home and before you even say anything about anything else of the room or the way the house looks, you just need to maybe hold each other and say, let me remind you today that I love you. Let me remind you I'm thankful you're in our family. That will be an awesome touch. And I hope that little tip will give you practical guidance on how to grow in your family life. 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If you have questions or ideas or simply want to look at all the different information we have available for you, all you got to do is go to our website, winningathome.com. 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
6: In Judah is God known. His name is great in Israel. In Salem also is his tabernacle and his dwelling place in Zion. There break he the arrows of the bow, the shield and the sword, and the battle. Selah. Thou art more glorious and excellent than the mountains of prey. The stout-hearted are spoiled. They have slept their sleep, and none of the men of might have found their hands. At thy rebuke, O God of Jacob, both the chariot and horse are cast into a dead sleep. Thou, even thou, art to be feared, and who may stand in thy sight once thou art angry? Thou didst cause judgment to be heard from heaven. The earth feared and was still when God arose to judgment, to save all the meek of the earth. Selah. Surely the wrath of man shall praise thee. The remainder of wrath shalt thou restrain. Vow and pay unto the Lord your God. Let all that be round about him bring presents unto him that ought to be feared. He shall cut off the spirit of princes. He is terrible to the kings of the earth.
5: Psalm 67.
7: God be merciful unto us and bless us, and cause his face to shine upon us. Selah. That thy way may be known upon earth, thy saving health among all nations. Let the people praise thee, O God. Let all the people praise thee. Oh, let the nations be glad and sing for joy. For thou shalt judge the people righteously and govern the nations upon earth. Selah. Let the people praise thee, O God. Let all the people praise thee. Then shall the earth yield her increase, and God, even our own God, shall bless us. God shall bless us, and all the ends of the earth shall fear him.
8: 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But if ye forgive not men their trespasses, neither will your Father forgive your trespasses.
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13: Tonight, we're taking a look at the subject of financial secret that most of the world doesn't know. And what we're going to do is just simply look at the scripture and see what it has to say about finances and how you and I are to relate to finances. You remember, Jesus either told stories or he told about individuals whose lives had been affected by the finances. And you remember, he told the story about the prodigal son. He said that this prodigal son went to his father and asked for his inheritance, went off and lived it up in riotous living. You also remember that as you read the scripture, it talked about the woman that had been brought to Christ, caught in the act of adultery. You find a lot of different things that people came to Christ about, sins that they were having trouble with. You remember it also talked about the thief on the cross, and evidently he was a thief. You remember when he was down in the city of Jericho, and he came out, he came upon a man by the name of Zacchaeus. And so you find that a lot of people have come to Christ with different problems. But you know, there's one problem that I can't find any place in Scripture where anybody ever came to Jesus and said, "This is my problem." In fact, all the years that I've been in the ministry, I've never had an individual come to me and say, "This is my problem." I've had people come to me with all kinds of problems. I've had people come and say, "I've stole something." I've had people come and say, "Brother Cox, I've committed adultery." I've had people come and say that I've got a terrible problem with alcohol. Had others come and say, "I've got a problem with drugs." I've had people come with all kinds of problems, but there's one problem that no one has ever come and said, "This is my problem." And I can't find any place in Scripture where anybody ever went to Christ and said, "That's my problem." And yet Jesus talks very clearly about it. Listen to what he says. And he said to them, "Take heed and beware of covetousness, for a man's life does not consist of the abundance of things he possesses." I have never had anybody ever come to me and say, "You know what my problem is? I'm a miser. I want to get my hands on all the money I can get my hands on. That's my problem." I've never had anybody ever do that. And I never can't find in Scripture where anybody ever went to Christ and said, "That's my problem." And Jesus said, "Watch out. Be very careful of covetousness, for a person's life does not consist of the things that he possesses. In fact, Jesus told a parable about a farmer. This particular farmer evidently had a very, very good year. Now let me read one other text here before we go into that story. In 1 Timothy 6 and verse 10 it says, "For the love of money is the root of all kinds of evil, for which some have strayed from the faith in their greediness and pierced themselves through with many sorrows."

The sun has shone. He's had a bumper crop. I mean, tremendous harvest. And he thought within himself, saying, "What shall I do, since I have no room to store my crops?" He's got such a tremendous harvest that he's filled up all of his barns. He doesn't have room to put all of his crop in. And he said, "I will do this. I will pull down my barns and build greater, and there I'll store all my crops and my goods." He said, "That's what I'll do." He said, "I'll tear down all these old barns. I'll build bigger barns, and I'll store all my crops." And some people say, that's his trouble. Shouldn't have done that. Shouldn't have tore down those barns and built bigger ones. Shouldn't he have? Huh? Shouldn't he have? Well, I think that's a pretty good businessman. Choosing his head, he said, "I'll just tear down these old barns, I'll build bigger ones, and I have a place to store my crop. And I will say to my soul, so you have many goods laid up for many years. Take your ease, eat, drink, and be merry." He said, "I made it. I don't have to worry anymore. I've got enough to retire, to set back, just relax, enjoy it. I made it." You say, that's his trouble? Well, if it is, there's a bunch of you in trouble. No, that's not his trouble. But God said to him, "You fool, this night your soul will be required of you. Then who will those things be which you have provided?" Said, all these things that you've got, you're going to die. And then all these things you have, who's it going to belong to? And I've heard people say, that's the problem. No, it hadn't told you what his problem is yet. Hadn't made that clear. You got to read the next verse. God tells you exactly what his problem is. So is he who lays up treasure for himself and is not rich towards God. There's the problem. Not anything wrong in having things. I can read to you text after text and story after story in the Bible about some very, very wonderful people, righteous men, that were very wealthy. That's not the problem. Covetousness is not necessarily a problem of the rich. Some people want to think that. That's not the case. You can be very poor and be covetous. It's not just a problem of the rich. It's a problem if you're not rich towards God. You need to be rich towards God. That's what he's trying to get across. See, that's what's necessary. And he's trying to help us be rich towards God. You see, some people give, and some people give to the Lord because they think the Lord needs it. You ever thought that? You know, you give your offering because you think God needs it. God doesn't need your offering. He doesn't need your offering at all. This is what it says. For every beast of the forest is mine, and the cattle upon a thousand hills. God said, every beast out here, every cow, every horse, every animal, he said, it all belongs to me. He doesn't need your money. Doesn't need your money at all. In fact, God said, if I needed it, I wouldn't tell you. He goes on and says this. The silver is mine and the gold is mine, saith the Lord of hosts. So he doesn't need your money. He's not hurting. That's not the reason God asked you and I to give. Do you know why he asked us to give? Huh? To be careful so we don't become covetous. That's why you need to give. You need to give for your own good. You need to give so you don't become covetous. There was a great preacher of the past by the name of Henry Ward Beecher. Did you ever hear of Henry Ward Beecher? Henry Ward Beecher was a minister, a young minister, out in the country, and he received an invitation to pastor the church in Cincinnati. He went there to speak. So the board

deacons or whatever it was could look him over. And when he got there, he found that this church they had invited him to come and to preach at, to see if he wanted to pastor and see if they wanted him to, was a great, great big new church. I mean, it was huge. He couldn't believe it. And he preached. And after it was over, they invited him to come and to pastor the church there. And man, as a young pastor, he was thrilled. Went there to pastor the church, hadn't been there very long, until he found out that that church was terribly in debt. I mean, terribly in debt. So it wasn't too long till he got a letter from the bank saying, "Pastor Beecher, your church is behind on its payments to the bank, and you're going to have to do something or we will have to foreclose." So Pastor Beecher went around and visited all the church members. Told them that they needed to make the payments for the bank, and they just didn't have enough money. And some of the church members said, "Well, we'll give a little." And some said, "Oh, we'll think about it." And some said, "We can't give anything." And a little while passed, and the bank called him up again and said, "Pastor Beecher, your note's due, and you're not making your payments." And Pastor Beecher went out and visited them all again. And got the same response. Some of them said, "Oh, we'll give a little." And some said, "Oh, we'll think about it." And some said, "We can't." And just wasn't enough money coming in. And the bank sent him a notice and said, "Pastor Beecher, we're going to have to foreclose." And he called a meeting of all the church members, and they gathered there in the church, and Pastor Beecher laid it all out in front of them and said, "We're just not getting enough money here to meet the payments. And the bank's going to foreclose if we don't." And everybody just sat there like a bump on a log. And finally, Pastor Beecher said, "Well, let's have the benediction and we'll go home. And I'll notify the bank to go ahead and foreclose." And an old man stood up in the back and he said, Pastor Beecher, "We don't want to lose our church. We don't want to lose our church at all. I'll give the money to pay off the bank." And everybody sighed a great big sigh of relief. And the old man said, "At 10%. And Pastor Beecher said, "Sir, when you die, I'd like to write your epitaph. And this is what I'd write: Here lies, 10%. The more he got, the less he spent. The less he spent, the more he craved. If he gets to heaven, we'll all be saved." Very, very true. See, the problem that you and I have is a problem of covetousness. God said, "Watch out, be careful, don't become covetous." And God has given some very simple things to keep you and I from becoming covetous. Listen to what he says here. "Will a man rob God?" It's a good question. "Will a man rob God? Yet ye have robbed me, but ye say, how have we robbed thee? In tithes and offerings." It's a good question. Would you rob God? He asked it. He said, "How have we robbed thee?" And he said, "Oh, you've robbed me in tithes and offering." I had a friend that was preaching on this subject one night, and after he had preached on it, this fellow came up and he said, "Listen, you don't have to give any tithe to be saved." And my friend said, "How did you arrive at that?" And he said, "The thief on the cross." He said, "He never gave any tithe and he's going to be saved." So he said, "You don't have to give any tithe to be saved." And my friend said, "You're right." He said, "That's right." He said, "There's only one difference between you and the thief on the cross." And the fellow said, "What's that?" And he said, "He was a dying thief and you're a living one." quite a bit of difference, you see, when you take a look at it. And God said, "Would a man rob me?" He said, "You have robbed me in tithes and offerings." Now, he tells us some very clear things about the tithe. You'll find that it is clearly instructed in the Old Testament. Genesis 14, verse 18, it says, "And Melchizedek, king of Salem, brought forth bread and wine, and he was a priest of the Most High God. And blessed be the Most High God, who hath delivered thine enemies into thy hand." Now, Melchizedek is talking to Abraham.
And he's telling Abraham that God blessed him. He delivered his enemies into his hand. And it says, and he, that means Abraham, gave him tithes of all. Says that Abraham paid to Melchizedek tithe of everything that he had been given. Do you remember a man in the Bible by the name of Jacob? Huh? Well, you remember that Jacob had deceived his father, his brother, had stole the birthright. Do you remember that? And Esau's so mad at him that he's decided to kill him. And Jacob's mother, Rebekah, has told him to flee. So he's fleeing. He's run because he thinks Esau's after him. And he's run clear out to the plains of Bethel, and he's tired, and he's laid down there and gone to sleep. And during the night, he sees these angels coming and going on this ladder. Next morning when he woke up, he said, this is the place of God. And he said, this stone, he had used a stone for a pillow, and this stone which I have set for a pillar shall be God's house, and of all that thou shalt give me, I will surely give a tenth to thee. He said, Lord, whatever you give me, I'm going to give a tenth to thee. Okay? I want you to remember that. Remember it very carefully. Because he gets down to his Uncle Laban's house, and Uncle Laban has two daughters, Leah and Rachel. Rachel is beautiful. Leah is ugly. And as it usually goes, Jacob fell in love with Rachel. Went to her father and said, what would I have to do to have the hand of your daughter? And the old man said, oh, not much. You'd have to work for me for 7 years. I don't know how many weddings we'd have on that basis today, but nevertheless, Jacob said, okay. So he works for Laban for 7 years. In the end of 7 years, he says, I have fulfilled my part of the bargain. I'd like to have your daughter's hand. And Laban says, fine. And they have the wedding. And over there, you know, they wear veils. And when the wedding is over and he gets his bride home, lo and behold, he has Leah, not Rachel. And he said, I didn't work 7 years for you. And he takes her by the arm and took her back to her father. And he said, this isn't our bargain. This is what we said. He said, I worked 7 years for Rachel. And he said, I'm sorry, it's a custom here. He said, the older daughter has to marry first. He said, I'll tell you what, work for me for 7 more years and I'll give you Rachel also. I really don't know that that was a bargain. But he said, okay. And he works for him for 7 more years. So at the end of 2 years, his pay for at the end of 14 years, his pay is two women to support and care for. All right. And Laban calls him in and says, listen, I guess if you're going to stay here, we ought to arrive at some kind of agreement for his pay. And Jacob says, fine. And Laban says, I'll tell you what, I'm going to give you all the plain cattle, all the plain calves that are born, all the plain sheep, all the spotted ones I'm going to give to you. All the spotted ones I'll give to you, and I'm going to keep the plain ones. He said, all the solid colored ones I'll keep, all the spotted ones you can have. And Jacob said, fine. Now that's really a good deal since all of Laban's cattle are Black Angus. There's not a spotted one in the bunch. Not a spotted one among all the cattle, not a spotted one among all the sheep, not a spotted one among all the goats. There are no spotted ones in his cattle. And the Lord said to Jacob, he said, Jacob, he said, you see that cane over there? He said, I want you to cut that cane down and I want you to put it in every place that the cattle drink. I want you to put it in the drinking troughs. I want you to put it in the pond. I want you to put it in the creek. Every place that the cattle drink, I want you to put that cane. So Jacob said, okay, Lord, and went out and cut it down, put it in the drinking troughs and the ponds and the creek. And lo and behold, that spring when the cattle started calving, they were spotted. And Laban said, what's going on here?
said, this can't be. Fence must be broke or something. Won't happen next year. But next year they were spotted. And Laban called Jacob in and he said, I'll tell you what, Jacob. He said, I've thought this thing over. And he said, I'll tell you what, I'm going to take all the spotted ones and I'm going to give you all the plain. And Jacob said, all right. And the Lord said, Jacob, get that stuff out of the water. You can read it. I mean, that's what it talks about right there. Later when he was talking to his wife, Rachel, this is what Jacob said to her. Listen. Your father hath deceived me and changed my wages 10 times. But God allowed him not to hurt me. And let me tell you, when he was changing his wages, he was trying to lower it. He wasn't trying to raise it. And when Jacob left Laban's house, he was an extremely wealthy man. Why? Because he said, Lord, whatever you give me, I'll give a tenth unto you. Promised that he would do that. Said, I'll return that to you, Lord. And he was faithful in it. It says, all the tithe of the land, whether the seed of the land or the fruit of the tree, is the Lord's. It is what? Holy unto the Lord. Now, please understand, I may say give and I might say pay, but really you don't give tithe and you don't pay tithe. Get it clear in your head. You return tithe. It doesn't belong to you to begin with. It's the Lord's. Doesn't belong to you, so all you can do is return the tithe. You cannot give it because it's not yours. You can't pay it because it's not yours. It's the Lord's. And all you can do is simply return it because it's holy. It belongs to Him. Now you'll find that the tithe, as the scripture talks about it, is also taught in the New Testament. In fact, Paul in the book of Hebrews picks up this story about Melchizedek and Abraham, and this is what he says. For this Melchizedek, king of Salem, priest of the Most High God, who met Abraham returning from the slaughter of the kings and blessed him, to whom also Abraham gave a what? A tenth part of all. First being translated king of righteous and then also king of Salem, that is the king of peace. So he says here, he uses that illustration showing that you and I are to return our tithe. And in the book of Hebrews, he comes right on down and he says this. And indeed, those who are the sons of Levi who receive the priesthood have a commandment to receive tithes from the people according to the law, that is, of their brethren, though they have come out of the body of Abraham. So Paul is saying, this is what we are to do. And even when Jesus was here, he told us we were to return our tithe. Matthew, the 23rd chapter, verse 23. Woe to you, scribes and Pharisees and hypocrites, for you pay tithe of mint and anise and cumin, and have neglected the weightier matters of the law, justice, mercy, and faith. These you ought to have done without leaving the others undone. Now, when he says that they paid tithe of mint, anise, cumin, those are spices. That was the smallest means of exchange that they had in Jesus' day. And he said these Pharisees were very meticulous about paying their tithe. He said, now you don't have any mercy and judgment or faith. And I can tell you right now, you can be very, very faithful in your tithe, and it won't save you. Okay? He's telling them, you need to have faith, you need to have mercy, you need to have judgment. That's necessary, he said. But you shouldn't leave the other what? Undone. Tells you and I that we are to return the tithe to the Lord. Now, let me say a little bit to you about the tithe, the purpose of the tithe. It tells us here in Nehemiah, and that we should bring the first fruits of our dough and our offering, and the fruits of all manner of trees, of wine and of oil, unto the priest, to the chambers of the house of our God, and the tithes of our ground unto the Levites, that the same Levites might have the tithes in all the cities of our tillage. For the priest,
They did not receive.

0: receive an inheritance. All the tribes of Israel received a portion of land, not the Levites. They were to receive the tithe. This is how they were to be cared for, is by the tithe. Also today, the ministry is to be cared for by the tithe. Listen. But the tithes of the children of Israel, which they have offered as a heave offering unto the Lord, I have given to the Levites to inherit. Therefore I have set in them among the children of Israel, they shall have no inheritance. God never intended for the ministry to be cared for by ways that I see it being cared for today. It's not to be paid for by bingo. It's not to be cared for by chicken suppers. It's not to be cared for by raffles or white elephant sales or cakewalks. Maybe y'all never heard of a cakewalk. But anyhow, those are not the way that God intended for the ministry to be cared for. It's to be cared for by the tithe. That's what he's talking about. God set that up. And dear friend, we're going to look at it in just a moment. And God knew what he was doing when he set it up. He saves a great lot of trouble that many churches would learn today a lot if they would follow. Malachi 3 verse 10, it says, bring all the tithes into the storehouse, that there may be food in mine house, and test me now herewith, saith the Lord of hosts, if I will not open you the windows of heaven and pour you out a blessing, that there shall not be room enough to receive it. Now God says that if you and I will return the tithe unto him, that he in turn will bless us. In fact, he says, proving, that means trying. And I could spend the rest of the evening just telling you one story after another, how God will bless you. And when he says that he will bless you, let me get something real clear. He's not talking about a spiritual blessing. I run on to people, read that text and say, oh, I know he'll bless me spiritually, Brother Gock. No, you read the next text after that, and it makes it very clear that he will bless you temporally. That's what he's talking about. Not just spiritually. He says, I'll keep the tree from casting its fruit ahead of time. It means that he will bless you financially if you'll return your tithe to him. I was holding a meeting in a place called Dumas, Texas. I don't know if you've ever heard of Dumas, Texas, but it's in the panhandle. And this little lady was coming, little old lady. And when I got to this subject on the tithe, when it was over, she came up to me and she said, Brother Cox, I can't give the Lord any tithe. And I said, how come? She said, all I have as a source of income is $14 a month. And she said, I babysit just to eke out an existence. And she said, every last penny's counted for, and I can't give any tithe to the Lord. You know, what are you going to say? And you're going to say, well, that's okay, don't worry about it. You're going to say, well, you don't have to, you know. Who gave me the right to make such statements? God didn't. So I didn't know what to say. I just looked at her and said, I'm sorry, I didn't write the book. It's the only thing I knew to say. I said, I just didn't write the book. Well, the next night when she came back, you could see there wasn't any victory there. Her face was about that long. Next night, same way. But the third night she came back, she had a smile on her face, and she said, Brother Cox, I'm going to give my tithe if I starve to death. And I said, I doubt that you'll starve. This woman lived in Dumas. 70 miles from Dumas, Texas, is a town called Stratford, Texas. Her and her husband had lived in Stratford. They had raised their family in Stratford. Her husband had died. She had moved to Dumas, been there for quite a number of years. Her daughter still lived in Stratford. Now, folks, the very next day, her daughter called her up, said, Mother, the bank called me. Said, they called me because Dad has money in the bank in Stratford, and we didn't know about it, and we've never done anything about it, and they called and asked me about it. She drove down, got her mother. They went to Stratford, went to the bank. They drew out enough money to take care of her the rest of her life. You won't convince me that God doesn't. He's done it so many times in my own life that I couldn't even start to tell you how many times He has honored it because, and by the way, let me make something real clear. Just because I'm a minister, that doesn't mean that I shouldn't pay or return tithe. Don't get that idea for a moment. God, I have just as much problem with covetous as anybody else does. Okay? So these preachers that always taking it and never giving it, they're missing something, I'll tell you for sure. You know, they ought to learn to give a little. Might make a great lot of difference in their own spiritual experience. I hear a lot of them making pleas for money, but I don't see too many of them handing it out of their pocket. They might ought to try it. Makes a great, great difference. God says that if we will return it, that He will bless you, and dear friend, He will. Let's hurry on. It also says here that a tithe, okay, a tithe is a tenth. That's what it means. A tithe means a tenth. In other words, if I make a dollar, the tithe is 10 cents. If I make $10, it's $1. If I make $100, it's $10. And let me tell you a little secret. 9 tenths will go farther than 10 tenths. 9 tenths with God's blessing will go farther than 10 tenths without His blessing. Any day. Any day. Much rather have 10 tenths in God's blessing than to have it all. Anytime. So it just simply says that we're to return the tithe on the increase. Let's say you have a business. Let's say for you to operate your business, it cost you $30,000. Let's say that you, from the operation of the business and all, you gross $60,000. How much would you pay tithe on or return tithe on? $30,000. That would be the increase. That's simply what it says. You're to return it on the increase. Now, it also says this. Bring all the tithes into the storehouse, that there may be food in mine house, and test me now herewith, saith the Lord of hosts, if I will not open for you the windows of heaven and pour you out a blessing, that there shall not be room enough to receive it. He says that we're to bring the tithe to the storehouse. And I want to tell you tonight that I'm thankful that I belong to a church that has a storehouse. See, I'm thankful that I belong to a church that takes that serious. You take a church like this one, would you have any idea what the tithe paid by this church would be a year? Huh? Well, it amounts up probably about $1 million. That's about what the tithe is. If the pastor was sticking that all in his pocket, he probably wouldn't be around. You see, God understood that. So He has a storehouse. And I'm thankful that I belong to a church that it doesn't make any difference if you're pastoring a church of 30, if you're pastoring a church of 300, if you're pastoring a church of 3,000, your salary's the same. I'm thankful for that. The pastor Dan here, his salary and mine are the same. No difference. What does that do? Well, that makes it possible for us to take some and help some little church that doesn't have enough. That also makes it possible to send people overseas as missionaries. It does things that God asks to be done. That's the advantage of having a storehouse. See, I know pastors that draw, $100,000 a year. Plus they have their house furnished, their car furnished, and an expense account. I have a little trouble with that. Especially when it's speaking of Christ and it says, foxes have holes and birds have nests, but the Son of Man hath no place to lay His head. I have a little trouble with that. If the minister's in it to make money, then he ought to get in some other line of work. That's not the reason he needs to be here. Need to be here to preach the Word of God. my life, my soul, my interest, everything that I ought to do ought to be concentrated on taking the gospel to men and women. That's where it should be, and that's what God wants it to be. So, it's nice to have a storehouse. That's a great, great blessing. Jesus was talking about the widow. You remember? He said, a certain poor widow came and threw in two mites, which make a garden. And he called his disciples to him and said to them, assuredly, I say to you that this poor widow has put in more than all those who have given into the treasury. For they all put in out of their abundance, but she out of her poverty put in all that she had, her whole livelihood. Sometimes when the offering plate is passed, I hear somebody will drop in a quarter and I'll hear the remark, oh, it's just the widow's mite. Let me tell you something. The widow's mite has nothing to do with how much you give. Not the least. It only has to do with how much you have left over. That's all. She put in all that she had. Great, great difference there. Also talks about a rich young ruler. Do you remember him? And Jesus said to him, why do you call me good? No one is good but one, that is God. This young man had come to him and said, good master, what must I do to inherit eternal life? And Jesus said, why are you calling me good? There's only one good. Now listen. You know the commandments. Do not commit adultery. Do not murder. Do not steal. Do not bear false witness. Do not defraud. Honor your father and your mother. And he answered and said to him, teacher, all these I have observed from my youth. And by the way, he's not lying. He's telling the truth. I mean, he said, I've done all this since I was a young person. Then Jesus, looking at him, what? Loved him. And he said to him, one thing you lack. Go your way, sell whatever you have and give to the poor, and you will have treasure in heaven, and come take up the cross and follow me. Said, sell what you have. Come and be one of my disciples. Follow me. Walk with me. And he was sad at this word and went away grieved, for he had great possessions. Now I got to ask you a question tonight. You think Jesus was making it harder for that young man to get into heaven than anybody else? You think he just singled him out and said, listen, I'm going to make it harder for you to get to heaven than anybody else? No. I can tell you right now, dear friends, if your possessions are standing between you and the Lord, you're lost. It's that simple. If your whole security is wrapped up in the things of this world, then enjoy it, because it's all you're going to get. That's what he's saying. That young man, his whole life was his possessions. Wasn't willing to give it up. Went away grieved because he had great possessions. But lay up for yourselves treasure, where? In heaven, where neither moth nor rust destroys and where thieves do not break in and steal. Now he's telling you, lay up treasure where? In heaven. All right. For where your treasure is, there your heart will be also. I want to ask you, do you have anything laid up in heaven? A lot of you have savings accounts here on earth. You have a savings account up in heaven? Are you putting anything in it? Huh? Where your treasure is, that's where your heart's going to be also. You better be putting something in that treasury. Saving account up there. That makes a great difference. Let's say that Kurt was to come to me and say, how about going into business with me? And I'd say, Kurt, I can't go into business with you. And he'd say, oh, really, I'd like for you to go into business with me. Come on, go into business with me. And I'd say, no, Kurt, I can't go into business with you. And Kurt said, really, I'd like for you to go into business with me. And I'd say, Kurt, I don't have any money. I don't have any capital. I can't put up anything to go in business with you. I just don't have anything to go in business with you. And say, well, I didn't ask you to put up anything. He said, I just want you to go in business with me. And I said, it's not fair. If I'm going to go into business with you, well, then I need to put up some capital. I need to be part of it. That's the only way I ought to go in business with you. And he said, no, I'm not asking you to do that. I just want you to go in business with me. And I'd say, but it's not fair. So that's okay, go into business with me. I'd say, okay, what kind of business do you want to go into? And he'd say, oh, let's put in a restaurant. I'd say, okay, we'll put in a restaurant. And so we sit down and we draw up the plans on a real lovely restaurant. And we get the plans all made up and we say, man, that's great. And we have the restaurant built. And then we start and we hire us a cook that is absolutely fabulous. I mean, food that cook puts out is just almost beyond description. And we hire help. And we get in and we work in that restaurant and we give the people the very best service we can give, and the clientele begins to build. And people come and the restaurant goes along and the end of the year comes. And Kurt calls me in the office one evening and he said, I've just been going over the books for the last year. And he said, I want to tell you that we have been able to pay our bills and we have cleared $20,000. I'd say, Kurt, you mean we've been able to pay our bills and clear $20,000? He said, yeah. I said, man, for the first year, that's fabulous. That's just almost unbelievable that we've been in the first year and been able to pay our bills and clear $20,000? He said, yeah, we have. And I said, man, that's great. And he said, I want to tell you how much I appreciate your work. He said, man, you have worked hard. You've worked long hours, way beyond the call of duty. And he said, I just want to tell you how much I appreciate it. And he said, I've just thought it over. And he said, I'll tell you what, I'm going to give you 18 of that 20,000. And I'd say, Kurt, you're sick. Something wrong with you. Now go give me 18 of that 20,000. He said, yep, that's what I'm going to do. I'm going to give you 18 out of that 20. And I'd say, Kurt, it's not right. You've worked just as much as I have, if not more. It's just not right. And he'd say, I know, but I want to give it to you. And he counts me out $18,000. I take that $18,000 and I go home and I tell Marita, I say, you know what? We just finished the first year of the restaurant and we have been able in that 1 year to pay all of our bills and clear $20,000. And she said, oh, that's wonderful. I said, better than that. Kurt just gave me 18 of that 20,000. And she said, he did what? And I said, he gave me 18 of that 20,000. And I just pull it out there and lay it out. And she said, is he okay? And I said, no, I don't think he is. But he gave it to me. And she said, well, you better put it up over there because he'll probably feel different tomorrow. And we go to bed. Man, I can't sleep. I just lay there and look at the ceiling. Finally, I get up, I go downstairs, and I sit around there. Finally, I put on my clothes and get in the car, and I drive down to the restaurant. Sit there at the desk in the office. And pretty soon, I get up, and I go over to the safe. And I turn the dial on the safe, the combination, and I open the door, and I look inside that. And there lays Kurt's $2,000 in there. And I reach in there and I get Kurt's $2,000 and I stick it in my pocket and I say, now I got it all. That's exactly the way some people treat God. He gives them life. He gives them health. He gives them everything that they have. And they're happy until they take his 10% and stick it in their pocket. Oh, dear friends, God just simply tells you and I that if we will return to Him what He rightfully belongs to Him, what He owns. He owns it all, but He's just willing to say, I'll give it all to you. Just return a tenth unto me. If we'll return that to Him, He says, listen, I'll bless you. I'll open the windows of heaven. I'll pour out a blessing on you that there won't be room enough to receive it. Dear friend, that book, it stands there as absolute proof that He'll do exactly what He says if you and I will just return it to Him. Heavenly Father, tonight, we're so thankful that You're concerned about each one of us. That the things that so often haunt our souls, we can find victory in Christ Jesus. Bless each one here. We pray that they may have riches, treasures in heaven. That they may look to Thee and know that as they seek first the kingdom of God, all these things will be added to them. For this we ask in Christ's name. Amen.
1: 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I wish you could see the eagerness with which they take hold of the spiritual food that we offer them. I wish you could see the light that comes on in their eyes as they accept Him as their Savior. Christ is able, Christ is willing, Christ is longing to save all who will come unto Him. Please pray for these souls, and I hope you will consider supporting our ministry as we continue to offer Jesus, the bread of life, to all who are hungering and thirsting for new life. We thank you for your support.
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We continue reading from the Word of God at Psalm 73:25. Whom have I in heaven but you? And besides you, I desire nothing on earth. My flesh and my heart may fail, but God is the strength of my heart and my portion forever. For behold, those who are far from you will perish. You have destroyed all those who are unfaithful to you. But as for me, the nearness of God is my good. I have made the Lord God my refuge, that I may tell of all your works.

0: 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O God, why have you rejected us forever? Why does your anger smoke against the sheep of your pasture? Remember your congregation which you have purchased of old, which you have redeemed to be the tribe of your inheritance, and this Mount Zion where you have dwelt. Turn your footsteps toward the perpetual ruins. The enemy has damaged everything within the sanctuary. Your adversaries have roared in the midst of your meeting place. They have set up their own standards for signs. It seems as if one had lifted up his axe in a forest of trees, and now all its carved work they smash with hatchet and hammers. They have burned your sanctuary to the ground. They have defiled the dwelling place of your name. They said in their heart, "Let us completely subdue them." They have burned all the meeting places of God in the land. We do not see our signs. There is no longer any prophet, nor is there any among us who knows how long. How long, O God, will the adversary revile, and the enemy spurn your name forever? Why do you withdraw your hand, even your right hand? From within your bosom, destroy them. Yet God is my King from of old, who works deeds of deliverance in the midst of the earth. You divided the sea by your strength. You broke the heads of the sea monsters in the waters. You crushed the heads of Leviathan. You gave him as food for the creatures of the wilderness. You broke open springs and torrents. You dried up ever-flowing streams. Yours is the day. Yours also is the night. You have prepared the light and the sun. You have established all the boundaries of the earth. You have made summer and winter. You may be able to hear this reading again by visiting our website, the-word.info. The-word.info. Simply reading the word, this is Nicholas Hope.
1: What should you say to a child before and after a sporting event? Carrie Casey, author and CEO of the National Center for Fathering, offers six words to remember on today's father.
2: Brad is frustrated by his son's baseball schedule. After spring signups, the family was notified the team would be starting spring training right away. And those preseason skill-building sessions would take place four nights a week until the season started. To some dads, that may not sound excessive, but did I mention this is all for T-ball? Brad's son is about 6 years old, and it's the local park league, not even so-called competitive T-ball. As he wrote, "I didn't sign up for this. I talked about this before, and I'm sure you've seen it. There are all kinds of drama on the sidelines and the bleachers from parents watching their kids. Maybe sports are where we think about this most often, but it also happens at other kinds of kids' performances and events. Now, it might surprise you to know that some research has been done about the best way to encourage our kids in these situations. I mean, we want to be positive, but we don't want to make it all about their performance, so they think they have to do well to earn our love. One study looked at psychological research about the best statements parents can make when we're watching our kids play or perform. Before the competition, the best statements are, have fun, play hard, and I love you. The three things to say afterward are, did you have fun? I'm proud of you. And I love you. Another study asked college athletes what they most appreciate hearing from their parents. It can be summarized in six words. I love to watch you play. Now, you might think this is all dreamed up by people who want to take all the healthy competition out of sports. Or you might be saying, my kid needs a little constructive criticism about how to get better. Those might be valid points in some cases. But with so many parents going too far far and saying too much, I know a lot of kids who would be thrilled if all their parents said was simply, I love to watch you play. It doesn't pump up a child to the point of pride, and it doesn't give the impression that you're only noticing things he needs to improve. Dad, I hope you'll keep these 6 words in mind and make them a key part of what you say at your child's games and events. I love to watch you play. This is Kerry Casey for Today's Father.
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4: The Bible says in Exodus chapter 31, verse 18, that he gave to Moses 2 tables of testimony, tables of stone, written with the finger of God. This book, the Holy Bible, is an inspired book, and yet it was written not by God himself, but by men. Genesis to Revelation, written by men. But there's one thing that God himself wrote with his own finger on solid rock, which has been preserved for us today, and that is the Big Ten, the Ten Commandments. And so, if we're going to find fault with any part of the Bible, which I don't think we should, it definitely should not be the only part that God wrote with his own finger on solid stone. Verse 18 also says that it was written with the finger of God. The New Testament is very clear, especially John chapter 1, that Jesus Christ himself is God. And when you put the pieces together, written with the finger of God, Jesus Christ is God, then it tells us that the finger that was on a hand that wrote the law was on the same hand that was nailed to a cross for you and for me 2,000 years ago. My little girl, Abigail, she's 3, and many times she'll take her little hand and put it in my big hand, and I hold it tight. And as I think about that, and as I think about my fingers, and as you think about your fingers, God wants us to think about the finger of God that wrote his law, and about the hand of Jesus, the hands of Jesus, that were nailed to a cruel cross for you and for me 2,000 years ago, so that he could capture our hearts and win us to him and to his love and to his grace. There's nothing like the message of the law of God and the gospel of Jesus Christ for the whole world right now, today. You've just heard his voice today.
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6: God be merciful unto us and bless us and cause his face to shine upon us. Selah. That thy way may be known upon earth, thy saving health among all nations. Let the people praise thee, O God. Let all the people praise thee. Oh, let the nations be glad and sing for joy. For thou shalt judge the people righteously and govern the nations upon earth. Selah. Let the people praise thee, O God. Let all the people praise thee. Then shall the earth yield her increase, and God, even our own God, shall bless us. God shall bless us, and all the ends of the earth shall fear him.
7: And thou shalt love the Lord thy God with all thy heart, and with all thy soul, and with all thy mind, and with all thy strength. This is the first commandment.
8: There is a part that goes into many electrical circuits called a resistor. It opposes the full flow of current, cutting it down to a manageable amount for some particular application. If the full flow of current isn't resisted, damage to parts of the system will result. God wants to have full current flowing through our lives. Sometimes he can't do it because our systems aren't strong enough and he has to build in some resistors. For example, you may desire to stand before large crowds of people to speak for him, but he sees pride in your heart that would go to your head, so he designs into your life a resistor where you simply don't get the opportunity to stand in front of large crowds of people. Small groups, perhaps, but not large ones. Someday the resistor may be taken away when God sees fit. God knows what he's doing, and it's up to us to be appreciative for whatever current he gives us. This is Rod Bieber with Seedtime and Harvest.
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10: Now a look at your afternoon weather on Columbia Christian Talk Radio. Mostly cloudy with thunderstorms today with a high near 95 and lows around 76. Partly sunny with thunderstorms tomorrow with a high of 96 and lows around 77. For your Tuesday, cloudy with a high near 97 and lows around 78. And for Wednesday, mostly cloudy with a high near 95 and lows around 74. That's your afternoon weather on Columbia Christian Talk Radio.
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13: Hello, friends. Welcome to Bible Answers Live. Would you like to hear an amazing fact? A subsidiary of Airbus, called Alto, has designed a solar-powered aircraft that has broken all records for sustained high-altitude flight. It's called Zephyr, and its fantastic engineering allows it to fly continuously for up to 90 days at a time. It soars above 60,000 feet, way up in the stratosphere above weather and regular air traffic. The wings are covered with solar panels that charge during the day, and the ultralight aircraft flies with efficient propellers on battery power through the night. The latest, Zephyr 8S, has a wingspan of 82 feet, but only weighs 130 pounds. It can reach up to 76,100 feet and can lift a payload of 11 pounds. You might be wondering, what's the practical purpose for such an aircraft? The plan is that they would serve as flying cellular phone towers. One of these soaring aircraft could cover as much territory as 200 land-based towers. They're hoping future models can stay aloft for up to 9 months. You know, this is an amazing achievement, but actually biologists have discovered that God created a little bird called a common swift that can fly for 10 months straight without landing. They eat and sleep on the wing. Can you picture that? And I understand the albatross, it can go years without landing on land. It may land in the water and eat something, but it doesn't touch land for years. So it's just incredible that they've actually got this aircraft, Pastor Ross, that'll fly for 90 days now. They're hoping for 300 days in a few years.
14: Well, Pastor Doug, we've been on some long flights. I know you have. I think Dubai going to New Zealand is one of the longest. You know, 16, 18 hours is long, but 90 days in the air, good thing people can't fly on that one.
13: That's right.
14: But it's amazing what technology is doing, just being able to fly higher and longer and further. And, of course, we're only catching up with what God had made, where birds can fly for, what did you say, 10 months?
13: Yeah, the Swift can go 10 months without landing. They put little transmitters on it, and they tracked some of them. They didn't land for 10 months. They'll swoop down, and they'll scoop a little water off a pond. They eat bugs out of the air. They soar real high. Then they sleep as they spiral down. And it's just incredible. They just never land. So it's kind of interesting to me. You know, I'm interested in solar power that they're now. And by the way, they said that they need to thank people like Elon Musk and others that have developed these ultra-light high-efficient batteries, because they couldn't do this a few years ago. Batteries were too heavy. But the batteries are getting so much more powerful and lighter that now they can support an aircraft all through the night, and then it charges during the day, because they're up above the clouds. They'll have sunny days every day that they're up there. Hmm. It's kind of amazing. By the way, you know, it makes me think about the Bible teaches that someday believers are going to have supercharged wings. You can read in the book of Isaiah, chapter 40, verse 31, those who wait upon the Lord will renew their strength. They will mount up with wings like eagles. They'll run and not be weary. They will walk and not faint. Paul tells us in prophecy that went through the air to meet him.

0: before the tribulation. And then, of course, there are many Christians who believe that we'll be caught up. It's not a secret. And it's at the conclusion of this great tribulation. So we're going to find out what the Bible says. And we've got a free offer on that subject tonight.
1: We do. It's a book entitled Anything But Secret. Want to know about what happens when Jesus comes? Well, the Bible's pretty clear. And we highlight those various Bible verses in the book, Anything But Secret. If you'd like to receive it, the number to call for that is 800-835-6747. 800-835-6747. That is our resource phone line. You can ask for the book by name, Anything But Secret, or offer number 106. Or if you have your cell phone, you can just dial #250. Say Bible Answers Live, and then ask for the book, Anything But Secret. And of course, throughout the program, Pastor Doug, we're going to be offering various resources that's free that'll help people in their study of God's Word. So you might want to write that number down and call and ask. It's free. Share it to somebody else. If you're outside of North America, I know we have a number of people who are listening outside of the U.S. If you'd like to read one of these free resources, just go to the website, amazingfacts.org or .com, and you'll be able to read it right there. Well, we're ready for the phone lines, but before we go to the phone lines, we always want to start with a word of prayer.
0: Amen.
1: Dear Father, we are so grateful for this time where we can open up your word and study. Thank you for the ability to expand this Bible study around the globe. And so, Lord, we ask your blessing on our time together today. In Jesus' name, amen.
0: Amen.
1: Our first caller this evening is Gary, listening in Illinois. 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
2: In Matthew 24:12, it says, the end times will be lawlessness, and it will increase, and perilous times will come. And so the president-elect is a climate change denier, the attorney general nominee for a long time under investigation for sexual misconduct, illicit drug use, campaign fund misuse. So my question is this political stuff, or is perilous stuff hitting us full force?
0: All right. Thanks for your question, Gary. I would not limit the prophecy that says that lawlessness will abound to a particular person or political party. I think it's saying in general that around the world there would be a disregard for God's law. And so, and you see that, you know, just take a look, for instance, of the law that says seventh commandment, don't commit adultery. People around the world now, the Western civilization is basically treating sex like shaking hands. Say people don't get married. They don't believe in the sanctity of marriage, the idea of the sanctity of life with abortion, not respecting that, and or euthanasia. And you could just go through the commandments, not to mention the commandments that talk about man's respect and honor for God in the first four commandments. But in the last six commandments, thou shalt not covet, there's more litigation and lawsuits now today for extraordinary amounts for trivial things. People want millions of dollars. So there's greed, there's immorality, so there's a lawlessness, and that kills the love of God in our hearts. And Jesus said, because lawlessness will abound, the love of many will grow cold. And we see that happening today.
1: Mm-hmm. You know, we do have a study guide that talks about God's law. It's called Written in Stone. It's about the Ten Commandments. A lot of people might think, well, the Ten Commandments, that was for people back in the Old Testament. We're living in the New Testament times, or we're under grace, so to speak. We don't have to keep the Ten Commandments. But you'll discover, if you get the study guide and read the verses there, that yes, God wants his law written upon the heart. So we'll be sending this to anyone who wants to learn more about it. The number is 800-835-6747. You can ask for the study guide. It's called Written in Stone, and it talks about the Ten Commandments and its importance even today in society. Thank you, Gary. We've got Glenn in Ohio. Glenn, welcome to Bible Answers Live.
3: Hello. Welcome to Bible Answers Live. Thank you for taking my call.
0: Yes, sir.
3: There's a couple of scriptures that refer to being saved as futuristic. One of them says that our salvation is nearer than when we first believed, and the other is Matthew 24:13, that he that endureth to the end, the same shall be saved. Isn't it the truth that salvation is a futuristic thing, that there will be saved, or is there a scripture in the Bible that says that at conversion, people are saved?
0: That's a great question. And, you know, the answer would be that when we first come to Jesus, we are saved from the penalty of sin. And during our life, we experience sanctification where God gives us victory and we're saved from the power.

0: of sin. And when Jesus comes, then we are saved, and this is future, from the presence of sin. And so you actually have different stages or facets of salvation that are being referred to. Christ began his ministry. He said, the kingdom of heaven is at hand. Anyone listening to my voice right now can turn to Christ, repent of their sins, confess their sins to God, ask for salvation. You become a citizen in his kingdom. Well, then you begin, you know, battle against temptation. Then you need power from his Spirit to deal with the power of sin and temptation. And ultimately, as we endure to the end, we will be saved from the presence of sin, never be tempted again. So that's why I think you're seeing these different dimensions, because it's talking about the different phases.
1: We have a book that talks about that. It's called Three Steps to Heaven, and it explains this gift of salvation and how it works, and we'll be happy to send it to anyone who calls and asks. The number is 800-835-6747. You can also dial #250 on your smartphone. Again, it's called Three Steps to Heaven. It's a great read. It's a really good, makes it clear, very plain, this gospel truth. John Basco in Arkansas. John, welcome to the program.
2: Hello, Pastor Ross, Pastor Doug. Thank you so much for taking my call.
0: Yes, sir.
2: I have a question about Deuteronomy chapter 12, verse 15. It reads, "Notwithstanding, thou mayest kill and eat flesh in all thy gates." It goes on to say, the unclean and the clean may eat thereof. Is this saying that all meats are clean?
0: No. Well, first of all, if you compare it to other scriptures written by the same author, he says, you shall not eat these unclean animals. They are an abomination. Clean and unclean did not only apply to animals. There were people who are sometimes unceremonially clean, and there's several things that could make you that way. You may have just come from a funeral. You're considered unclean if you had been involved in burying a dead family member. There were other diseases you might have, psoriasis or any kind of open wound. You're called unclean. But he's saying that when it came to the feast, whether you were clean or unclean, you could participate in eating of this feast. Let's talk about the people. It's not talking about eating unclean animals. And some folks have read this before and thought, oh, looky here, it's a contradiction. But no, he's talking about the people who are participating in this feast, whether they are clean or unclean, they may eat of it.
1: Okay, great. Thank you. We've got David in Florida. David, welcome to Bible Answers Live.
3: Good afternoon, pastors. Got a quick question for you. A couple verses here, Daniel chapter 2, 21, Romans chapter 3, verse 1. And Hosea 8, 2 to 4, referring to setting up kings and taking them down. And is that still relevant today for, like, God raising the world leaders up today and putting them in office?
0: Yeah, I think that, especially in the book of Daniel, let me read this for our listeners. And this is Daniel 2:21. And Daniel is saying this in the context of a vision that goes through five world empires, or phases of world empires, I should say. The gold, the silver, the bronze, the iron and the clay. And he says, he changes times in the seasons. He removes kings and raises up kings. He gives wisdom to the wise and knowledge to those who have understanding. So, yes, God is ultimately supreme. That doesn't mean that every leader that is in power because they are good. God says that sometimes he's allowed even wicked people to be in leadership so they could chastise other countries. And, you know, I think God even used Attila the Hun to kind of humble Rome. I mean, it doesn't mean that Attila was a good guy. But, you know, anytime God wants, he can blink. And a world power, you know, they can come to an end instantly. So God is ultimately supreme and sovereign. And I think these verses are saying that, and we should even pray, Paul says, we should pray for those that are in positions of leadership.
1: Mm-hmm. And I think another thing to add to that, Pastor Doug, is it's true that God is ultimately in charge, but often he allows people to receive the consequences of their choices. Sometimes people make bad choices and they elect people that bring pain and sorrow. You look at the history of Israel, some of the kings that were loyal to God, the whole nation was blessed. But when kings were put in place that turned the people away from God or rebelled against God, it seemed the whole nation suffered. Mm-hmm. So God does allow consequences to follow bad choices.
0: Absolutely.
1: So we can't say every king or leader or president or whatever it might be is always necessarily that's specifically the will of God. Sometimes God will allow people to make choices that have negative consequences, hopefully, so we can learn.
0: Sometimes a nation will get the leader it deserves.
1: Yeah, that's true.
0: So, anyway, thanks so much, David. I hope that helps a little bit.
1: We've got Richard in Florida. Richard, welcome to Bible Answers Live.
4: Hey, thank you, pastors.
0: Yeah.
4: Pastor Doug, in your sermon on Saturday, you said Jesus is Jehovah. And that caught me, and I went, wow. So we baptize in the name of the Father and of the Son, the third commandment. You know, that shall not take the name of the Lord thy God in vain. Our Father who art in heaven, hallowed be thy name. What is the name of the Father?
0: Well, it seems that, first of all, keep in mind, Jesus said that he and the Father are one. And when God reveals himself to Moses and he says, I am that I am, and knowing exactly how to pronounce the sacred name of God, it's been everything from Jehovah to Yahweh. But that is the same title that is used for Jesus as well as the Father in different verses. The Bible says there is no Savior but Jehovah, and of course Christ is Savior. And it says Jehovah and Jehovah only knows the thoughts of men's hearts. Well, Jesus knew the thoughts of people's hearts. So if you look in the Old Testament at a lot of characteristics that God uses, Jehovah uses to identify himself, you'll find that Jesus meets those criteria in the New Testament. So the Jehovah of the Bible in the Old Testament is the true God. Well, the true God is the Father, Son, and Spirit. So Jesus is the same God that you find in the Old Testament. It's not a different God.
1: We have a book. It's called The Name of God. Mm-hmm. And we'll be happy to send this to anyone who calls and asks. The number is 800-835-6747. You can dial #250 on your smartphone. Ask for the book written by Pastor Doug. It's called The Name of God. And I think, Pastor Doug, you get into some other verses there. Sometimes people say, well, you got to pronounce God's name a certain way, or you got to use the right title. You get into all of that in the book and explain that.
0: It goes into a lot of detail, and I enjoyed that study. I need to read it again because I probably forgot some of what I wrote.
1: All right, next caller that we have is Andrew in Kansas. Andrew, welcome to Bible Answers Live.
5: Okay, so my question was, do demons need to possess a body to manifest in front of us, like just to... Do they need to possess a body to, like, just look like a normal person in front of us?
0: I don't believe so. So does the devil need to possess a living human in order to reveal himself? I don't think so, because you read in, is it 2 Corinthians 11, Paul says, Satan himself is transformed into an angel of light. Meaning, you know, the devil is a devil of illusion. He has power over light. One of Lucifer's names was Light Bearer, and he can create illusions. And I think his demons can create illusions, and you know, we can project images on a wall, and we can make 3D, holograms, that's the word I'm looking for. We can create 3D holograms. The devil's probably got better technology than we do. So I don't think he needs to have a human being to show a demonic manifestation. I think he can create illusion. We've all met people who have also been possessed that give us a picture of what the devil can be like.
1: You know, the Bible does say in Ephesians chapter 6, verse 12, Paul says, we wrestle not against flesh and blood, but against principalities, against powers, against the rulers of the darkness of this world, against spiritual wickedness in high places. So you get the idea there. It's not flesh and blood. Now, of course, an evil spirit, a demon, can possess a person, but evil angels are ever present trying to influence people, trying to manipulate them to sin.
0: Yeah. And we have a book we can send on Did God Create a Devil? That will answer some of the questions about how the devil works and tempts people and manipulates.
1: The number to call for that is 800-835-6747. The book is called, actually one of our study guides, Did God Create a Devil? And it goes way back in Bible time and explains the origin of evil and Satan. You can dial #250 on your smartphone and ask for that. It's called Did God Create a Devil? Next caller that we have is David in California. David, you're on Bible Answers Live.
6: My question is, I figure, okay, it's the end of times when Michael comes and it says, you know, the righteous will be right, the dead and righteous will be right first and the righteous ones. So I figure they've already been judged. So when... the books will be open and all will be in front of God and be judged. When does that happen?
0: At the end of the millennium, there's what you would call a great white throne judgment. Now, this takes place after the wicked try to take the city of God. You read about Gog and Magog, which is it's just a symbolic name for the enemies of God's people. They cover the earth like the sand of the sea, and they seek to take the New Jerusalem. And Christ rises above the city, and it just brings it all to a screeching halt. And he makes everyone's life pass before them. And there's this great white throne judgment at that time. And, you know, the Bible says we must all stand before the judgment seat of Christ. So even those in the city whose names are in the book and they're declared innocent, fallen angels, good angels, the wicked, everyone is present at that moment. Mm-hmm. And that's when every tongue declares that Jesus Christ is Lord. But that's also the time, the way I understand it, of the great white throne judgment.
1: Yeah, the Bible indicates that there is different phases of the judgment. We call what maybe the pre-Advent judgment, sometimes called the investigative judgment, that takes place before Jesus comes, because when he comes with his reward to give to every man according to his deeds. So there's some kind of a judgment. We believe that's happening even now. That judgment began with the dead, and now it's moving into, we don't know when, the Bible doesn't say, but it moves into the living, and then probation closes. You have the second coming of Christ, and then at the end of the 1,000 years, you have the wicked, those who didn't make it to heaven, their judgment, where they stand before God in the great white throne. We have, I'm thinking, two study guides that get into this. The one is called Case Closed. It talks about this judgment, as well as another study guide called 1,000 Years of Peace, and that talks about the millennium, as well as the judgment at the end of the millennium. So you can call and ask for both of them. The number is 800-835-6747. Ask for the study guide. It's called Case Closed. And also for the one, 1,000 Years of Peace. And a lot of verses and a lot of good information there. Mm-hmm. Thank you, David. We've got Patty in Idaho. Patty, welcome to Bible Answers Live.
7: Hi, good evening, pastors. I have a question as far as elective medical procedures. And specifically, my situation is over this past year, I've lost a significant amount of weight. And so I've been looking into skin removal surgery. And even though it's not medically necessary to have this surgery, you know, the extra skin makes me very insecure and uncomfortable. And I'm just curious what the Bible would say about these elective medical procedures, if God would view this as vain and something, I did this to myself, so I kind of need to put up with it, or, I mean, if he would understand the insecurities that come along with that.
0: Sure. Great question. And I would say that, you know, you don't want to do anything that's going to put your health at risk, but there is certainly nothing wrong. I mean, why do we comb our hair in the morning? If Christians should care about trying to take care of their appearance. I brush my teeth not only to clean them, I want them to be white. And, you know, if you need to do some kind of cosmetic surgery to improve your appearance, and it's not doing anything that's going to injure your health, and it'll give you more security, there's nothing wrong with that.
1: And as I said, as you mentioned, Pastor Dyke, they could be, you know, long-term, it's good to take care of that. If there's extra skin, remove it.
0: Yeah.
1: So,
0: and congratulations on losing all that weight.
1: Yeah, that's something to be celebrated. So,
0: yeah.
1: All right, thank you, Patty. We got Mary in Washington. Mary, welcome to Bible Answers Live.
8: Thank you for taking my call. Mm-hmm. I'm calling about the text that talks about a woman should cover her head before she prays.
0: Yeah, 1 Corinthians.
8: And I'm wondering if that's just something for the Bible times, or if that's any reference for today, and if that refers to having your head with long hair, or what do you have?
0: First of all, we want to be careful not to build a doctrine on one verse. And in this passage where Paul is talking about reverence, you have to ask yourself, is he saying that every woman in every culture in all time is supposed to cover her head when she prays? Or as you say, one place he says in the same passage, a woman, God gives a woman hair as a natural covering. And he doesn't say her head needs to be covered all the time. He says, you know, when she's praying in public. And then later in the verse, he says, for we have no such tradition. He uses the word tradition. So I would say, you know, whatever your culture is, the tradition is of respect, you want to honor that. I think Paul was talking about a cultural tradition, and he wanted to have the women be showing signs of respect For example, when Pastor Ross and I were in Israel together, it's probably been 3 years now, you know, we go into a church, we take our hats off. When we went to the Wailing Wall, they said, put your hat on. Because yeah, that's why the Jews wear a yarmulke when they go into. And so, custom to whom custom is due. If you walk into the typical American church barefoot, they'll say, you know, no shoes, no service. But, well, we don't say that, but, you know. But if you go to the churches in Asia, they say, take off your shoes. We went to a church in India where there are like 30,000 pairs of shoes. And we're not exaggerating. There was at least 25,000 pairs of shoes. So they take off their shoes as a sign of respect. It seems like this passage would fall in the category as respecting the tradition of submission to God and the relationship between husbands and wives that might vary from culture to culture. And I would always tell a person that, you know, if you're convicted, there's certainly nothing wrong with a woman covering her head. When we go to Russia, a lot of the women there in the Orthodox churches, they still cover their head. In India, the women still cover their heads. And when Karen was there, she dressed like the women there. So you want to do whatever's going to be respectful. Any thoughts on that?
1: Absolutely, Pastor. You know, it's always interesting. It's good when you go and we go and we preach in different churches. It's good for us to kind of find out what is acceptable culture there for reverence, because the last thing you want to do is do something that might be acceptable in North America and you do it there and they say, well, they're not being reverent, they're not respecting the word of God or the preaching of the word. So we've got to be sensitive to that.
0: That's right. That's good advice. Well, friends, you hear the music. That doesn't mean we're leaving. It means we're taking a break. The best is yet to come. So stay tuned. We'll be back with more Bible Answers in a minute.
9: 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Amazing facts change lives.
10: Well, it was the year 2000. Tony and I had been wanting to go north and be near Canada where his family was, and Washington was looking awfully green and pretty. We did venture north, and everything fell into place. We even got to build a home and become homeowners for the first time.
11: When we got to Washington, we fluttered church to church. We had gotten hurt. Some things were said. Some things were done to my son. It was really painful. And then I started traveling, and it drove a wedge between Candace and I. I was drinking so much on the road that when I got home, I would be just yelling at the top of my lungs at my kids because they didn't do something, but yet I was hiding behind this corroded life of pure selfishness. It was killing my marriage. It was killing my kids from the inside.
12: I remember just there being a lot of like fights and my dad getting angry. The more that my dad would leave, the harder it became.
11: Coming home was harder than going on the road. I was like, I can't wait to go back on the road again. Oh my word, I get to do what I want, when I want, whenever I want. I just relied on her to be the spiritual side of the family. You pray for them, you take them for church, you teach them Jesus. You do that because I'm not. I don't want to.
10: I was a terrified person trying to find a balance to make him happy, not get angry with me, I get angry with the children. For some strange reason, I don't know how to explain it, this amazing idea drops in my heart. I really need to find a church on Saturday because then Saturday I could really just like have time with God, and then Sunday could be all about getting ready for Monday. A couple weeks later, this postcard comes in the mailbox. It just said, Most Amazing Prophecies. And I looked at the postcard and it had mostamazingprophecies.com. And I watched one after another. When I got to number 7, it was about the Sabbath. I just got on my knees and completely rededicated my heart to Jesus. And from pretty much the middle of December to the end of January, I spent Sabbath at home. I would turn on sackcentral.org. I don't know how I came across it, but I would listen to that and get out my Bible, and I was like, this is my church. One of the commercials at the end of Amazing Facts or whatever will say, sabbathtruth.com. And I thought, you know what, I want to check out sabbathtruth.com. So I clicked on there, and then off to the right-hand side, there was a spot that said, how can I find a Sabbath-keeping church? So I clicked on it. Hey, there's Mount Vernon. Mount Vernon's only about 20 miles south of me. I could go there. So I go inside and I'm sitting there, and then a gentleman comes up. He's like, "Hi, what's your name?" And his wife and his kids. "How did you find us?" I told him my story. And he goes, "Would you like to get baptized?" Just about a week and so later, on the 9th, I was baptized.
13: And here I'm on the road and I'm traveling and I'm drinking and doing the business. I'm earning money and it's coming home and it's keeping my wife at home with the kids. But our relationship was extremely strained because of the things I was being involved in on the road. This is May now, and I'm on an airplane flying home. I've been watching my wife. I've watched my son. My 8-year-old daughter at this time has already been baptized. All four of them are in this radical relationship with these people at this church. And the one thing that bugged me the most was this Sabbath thing. Like, there has to be something missing here. And so I had this list of scriptures. I had two Bibles with me I traveled with. And I started to read, and then it hits me. My eyes just opening up to discover that I had never, ever, ever honored God on His day. Oh, we went to church. Mm-hmm. We were children's and family pastors. And here I'm in this airplane, and God's word is speaking to me. I came home and got on my knees and asked my wife to forgive me. And that day, my life was radically changed, as the kids saw.
14: My parents are two completely different people than they were 10 years ago. When we all came together as one family, as one unit, nothing was going to separate our family anymore. We were more close than we were before.
13: What amazing facts has done for my family. Oh my word. The fact that we're talking like this right now is a miracle.
14: It's a miracle.
13: My girls to hug me, my son to hold me,

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1: 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And some maybe have tuned in along the way. 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And we just would love to have you call with a Bible question if you have one. If you've not called before, we try to give preference to first-time callers to welcome you to the family. And we're going to go back to the questions in just a minute. My name is Doug Batchelor.
2: My name is John Ross. And Pastor Doug, you mentioned the phone number. Let me mention it again. If you want to call in with your Bible question, it's 800-463-7297. It's 800, God says, it's 800-463-7297. 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
3: Yes, hi.
1: Hi.
3: Pastor Doug and Pastor John, I really appreciate your ministry.
1: Well, thank you.
3: Is there biblical or scriptural evidence or to prove that Christ kept the Sabbath after resurrection?
1: First of all, Jesus, he died on Friday afternoon. He rested in the tomb through the Sabbath. He died just before the Sabbath, and he rose right after it was over. So it's like he rested from his work of saving man. The disciples refused to embalm his body. At least they didn't finish embalming his body, because it says they went home and kept the Sabbath according to the commandment, came back Sunday morning to finish. If you're a Jew, you had 3 days to do complete the burial. And then, of course, he rose Sunday morning. Then he appears to the disciples on earth over a period of 40 days, and he taught them along the way. I think the closest you could come is Revelation chapter 1, where it says John is in the Spirit on the Lord's Day, and the only day that is called the Lord's Day in the Bible would be the Sabbath day, the Lord, on my holy day. And in the commandment, it says it's his day. So that would be the only thing I can think of, Pastor Ross, because it doesn't tell what day he did different things.
2: And after Jesus rose from the dead, he didn't spend as much time with his disciples as he did before. In other words, they traveled with Jesus. Christ was with his disciples 24 hours.

0: hours a day. He was teaching in the synagogues. And that didn't occur after the resurrection. He appeared at different times to the disciples on the very day, Sunday, after the resurrection. He appeared to the disciples that evening. And then he told them he would meet them again in Galilee. So they journeyed up to Galilee, and then Jesus appeared to them there. So we don't see the same type of time that Christ spent with the disciples. It doesn't mean that he didn't appear on the Sabbath. The Bible just doesn't say.
1: Well, it does tell us also in Isaiah, speaking of the future, that in heaven it says it will come to pass that from one Sabbath to another, all flesh will come and worship before me. So that's in the future. He says all flesh, not just Jews, will come and worship before him on the Sabbath. So I think there's good evidence there.
0: And of course, there's no evidence in Scripture of Jesus ever changing the day of worship after the resurrection. You'd think that would have been noted in a big way if that would have happened, but that didn't. Mm-hmm. All right, we've got Brad in California. Brad, welcome to Bible Answers Live.
2: Hi, thanks for taking my call.
1: Yes, sir. How can we help?
2: I have a question. It's 1 Corinthians chapter 6, verse 9. When it talks about idolaters will not inherit the kingdom of God, what exactly is meant by idolaters in that context?
1: Yeah, well, the sin of idolatry, it's mentioned in the Ten Commandments in the second commandment. You'll not make unto you any graven image the likeness of anything in the heaven above or the earth beneath or the waters under the earth. You'll not bow down yourself to them nor serve them. And he goes on to say, for I'm the Lord your God, I'm a jealous God. So idolatry is forbidden from cover to cover in the Bible. That means anytime we're worshiping material things or any likeness of God, and we're putting it in the place or making a god of it. Now, that would mean, you know, praying to a statue or praying to a painting and, you know, even a porcelain figurine of Mary some people pray to. That's making idols out of things and worshiping them. God says, I am everywhere. I am a spirit. He fills heaven and earth. Any plastic, concrete, stone, gold representation we make of God is going to belittle our concept. And John tells us, keep yourself from idols, my little children. The beast power causes the world to worship the image of the beast. And so you can find from Genesis to Revelation, God tells his people, do not worship idols. We serve a living God. We're to love people, and that some people love things. So idols for people today, it may not be a Buddha that they're praying to. It might be a Ferrari.
0: That's right. All right, thank you, Dan, or Brad, rather. We got Carlos in Pennsylvania. Carlos, welcome to Bible Answers Live.
3: Good evening, Pastor Basser and Pastor Ross. How are you today?
1: Doing great. Thanks, Carlos. And your question?
3: Awesome. On the account of John 20, between Mary Magdalene and Thomas, Jesus went to heaven to present himself as a sacrificial lamb. Mm-hmm. And I know that in 1844, Jesus went to the most holy place to intercede for us. Now, my question is about Hebrews 9:12. I know that Hebrews 9:12 is speaking about that time frame between the encounter of Mary Magdalene and Thomas. The New King James Version says that Jesus went to the most holy place, but the King James Version says that Jesus went to the holy place. Mm-hmm. So the big question is, when Jesus ascended to heaven, did he go to present himself as a sacrificial lamb? Did he go to the most holy place or to the holy place?
1: It's easy to say that Jesus, when he ascended, went into the presence of the Father, who would be in the most holy place, to inaugurate the heavenly sanctuary. When Moses built the earthly sanctuary, normally the priest only goes in once a year, except when it was first built, Moses went in to sprinkle all the implements with blood, to consecrate them, to inaugurate it, if you would say, and to activate it, for lack of another word. When Christ ascended to heaven, he had his sacrifice declared adequate. He went before the Father, pled his blood, activated the heavenly temple, if you will, and that would have been in the very presence of God. But he continued his work for us in what we would call the first apartment for the next 1,800 years.
0: Mm-hmm. And I think, as you mentioned there, the word most is sort of added in the New King James Version. The King James Version just says holy place.
1: Or the original Greek just says holy place.
0: That's right, from the Textus Receptus. So, you know, holy place, well, there's two compartments, the holy and the most holy. So That was sort of add a little bit with translators. And as you mentioned, Pastor Doug, there is an anointing. But if you keep reading in the Bible, you find that, especially when you get to Revelation chapter 4, describes God the Father, and he is in the first compartment of the heavenly sanctuary. It talks about seven burning lamps before the throne. We know that to be the candlesticks. And then you're reading Daniel chapter 7, there is movement. The Ancient of Days goes from the holy to the most holy, and then one like unto the Son of Man, which is Jesus, follows the Father in. Mm-hmm. The court is set, and the books are open, and judgment takes place. So there is movement in the heavenly sanctuary. Of course, it illustrates the plan of redemption, what God is doing for those who are trusting in him.
1: Yeah, and we have a lesson that talks about the sanctuary and the judgment.
0: You thinking of the one God drew the plans, talking about, or the...
1: Well, the one that more deals more
0: right
1: with the cleansing of the sanctuary.
0: That would probably be the one... Right on time. Talks about the judgment, yeah. If you'd like to learn more about it, the number to call is 800-835-6747. And the study guide is called Right on Time, talking about the cleansing of the heavenly sanctuary, Daniel 8:14. You can dial #250 on your smartphone and just ask for that, and we'll send you a digital download. Beverly in Florida. Beverly, welcome to Bible Answers Live.
4: Hello. Thank you for taking my call.
1: Yeah.
4: 2 Corinthians 11:20. Mm-hmm. And Proverbs 4:23. I was married to a narcissistic man for 13 years who nearly destroyed me. Mm. And now there is a woman in our church who is doing the same thing. And I don't know if I should flee this type of person. Because above all else, guard your heart, because all you do flows from it.
1: Yeah.
4: Or is this something that I'm supposed to endure?
1: Well, you know, if you're in a bigger church, it's a little easier to avoid contact with one person that may be giving you a hard time. If you're in a small church, it becomes more difficult. Keep in mind, even Jesus had a Judas in his little church there of 12 apostles. So... sometimes you're going to have your love muscles challenged by people that may not be very lovable. And God loves these people. Even narcissistic people, I think, can be converted. So we're all, you know, we all struggle with selfishness. So what you should do exactly, I don't know. Hopefully it's not the pastor, which means you can go to the pastor and say, what do you recommend? They probably know the person and know the ins and outs and get some counsel. I've got a book that we don't mention often, but it talks about this, and it's called How to Survive and Thrive in Church. Because sometimes we thrive in church, and sometimes you say, how do I survive in church? Because there's challenges. So if you'd like, I think we can send you a free copy of that. It's a small book, but I think it would be helpful for your situation.
0: The number to call for that is 800-835-6747. And again, ask for the book, How to Thrive and Survive in Church. We'll be happy to send it to anyone who calls and asks, and you'll be blessed by reading that. Next caller that we have is Rebecca from Michigan. Rebecca, welcome to Bible Answers Live.
5: Hello, how are you doing?
1: Doing good. Thank you for calling.
5: I have a question. 2 Samuel chapter 22, verse 30. I'm doing a Bible study, and I'm stumped. What's the meaning of it?
1: It says, for by you I can run against a troop. By my God, I can leap over a wall. Well, David was saying that God gives him strength in a war to go against another army. And of course, David was exhibit A of that, and God giving him strength to go against the giant. And the Bible says that David was eventually promoted to be the armor bearer for Saul, and then he became one of the captains of the armies for King Saul. And to our knowledge, David never lost a battle. There's no record of his losing the battle. But he always went into battle trusting God. And he's saying, God is the one who gives me the strength to leap over an enemy's wall and to run against a troop. So for us today, we're not usually charging over fields and fighting against Philistines. For us today, we have different armies that we fight against. It's God gives us strength to fight against difficulties and tribulations and sometimes spiritual battles. So the Lord will strengthen us against those enemies.
0: Mm-hmm. And of course, back in Bible times, to go to war involved physical strength. Your life was dependent upon how strong and fit you were when you had, you know, hand-to-hand combat. So here David is saying, the Lord gives me the physical strength I need to be victorious. And I think you can apply that spiritually in our lives. Mm-hmm. God will give us spiritual strength to be victorious. And maybe we find ourselves in a situation where we need extra physical help. We can cry out to the Lord and say, Lord, help me, and he can help us.
1: Yeah, while you're talking, I was thinking of several examples that in a battle where Jonathan was going, the men were so faint that they couldn't go on. Jonathan had a little honey, and it gave him strength. And when Gideon and his soldiers were fighting, they asked some people for bread. They said, the soldiers are hungry. Can you give them something to eat so they can continue pursuing? And there's one passage that says that they were weary, yet still pursuing the enemy. So there's several stories where David actually had to leave one third of his army because they were exhausted when they went against the Amalekites in Ziklag, after they conquered Ziklag. So they did, on a real basis, struggle with having the endurance to fight, because it was pretty grueling back then.
0: Next caller that we have is Grace in California. Grace, welcome to Bible Answers Live.
6: All right, thank you. My question is about Daniel chapter 9 and the 70-week prophecy. I was wondering, why do people say that in the 70-week prophecy in AD 34, that the probation closed for the Jews and the gospel went to the Gentiles, when I don't see anything in the chapter that says this?
1: All right. If you go to Daniel chapter 9, and Daniel is praying about, you know, when will the Messiah come? When will the people be delivered from their captivity in Babylon? Gabriel appears to him, and he gives him one of the most amazing prophecies in the Bible. He says, 70 weeks are determined for your people. Then he gives the starting point. And keep in mind, 70 weeks, of course, has got 70 times 7. It's 490 days. But in prophecy, a day is a year. Nothing important happened 490 days after this prophecy. But he says, from the going forth of the command to restore and build Jerusalem, you find that in Ezra chapter 7, and it's a command of Artaxerxes, and it's well established. It was given in 457 BC. He said there would be 70 weeks until that was allotted for the Jewish nation to embrace and proclaim the Messiah. And, of course, it says, but 7 days before that, it's in the same prophecy, the Messiah is going to be anointed. 7 years before 34 AD, Jesus was baptized. He preaches personally for 3.5 years. In the midst of that last week, he is cut off and he makes the sacrifice cease. Veil was rent in the curtain temple when he died. Then he preaches another 3 years, says in Hebrews chapter 1, through those who heard me. It says, I will confirm the covenant through those who heard me. In 34 AD, 3.5 years later, Stephen then preaches to the Supreme Court, the Sanhedrin, tells about Christ, but they plug their ears, they gnash their teeth, they do to Stephen what they had done to Jesus 3.5 years earlier. They take him out, clothes are laid down at the feet of Saul, he is executed, and he prays for the forgiveness of those who kill him, just like Jesus. At that point, the official time for the Jewish nation was up. Well, that doesn't mean that God doesn't have a plan for the Jews. Don't misunderstand. But their job in accepting the Messiah as a nation, that was cut off. Now Christ said, if you do not accept it, I will take it to a nation that brings forth the fruits. Right in that same chapter, it says that the Apostle Paul, he's converted. The disciples go everywhere preaching the gospel. Paul becomes an apostle to the Gentiles, and now the Gentiles embrace the gospel. But that, it was a pivotal time when Stephen was stoned, the first martyr.
0: Mm-hmm. And you know, Grace, you mentioned there, where in the chapter does it actually talk about the Jews? Well, it's right there in verse 24, Daniel 9:24, where the angel says, 70 weeks are determined for your people and for your holy city. Now, of course, the angel is talking to Daniel. Daniel's people are the Jews. So it's quite clear
1: and
0: from the passage.
1: And he's from the tribe of Judah. The holy city was Jerusalem.
0: That's right. So here the angel is saying there is a 70-week or 490-year, 7 times 7, 70 times 7, 490, a time period that God had given to the Jewish people as a whole, as a nation. Now, of course, as Pastor Doug said, that doesn't mean individual Jews can't be saved. But the purpose that God had raised up Israel, unfortunately, they rejected their Messiah. They rejected Jesus. And as a result, rejecting him, they rejected his protection. And the Romans came and destroyed the city in 70 AD. So that's all contained in this prophecy. Very interesting, very important prophecy.
1: Yeah. And Jesus said, they'll not be left one stone upon another. And all that happened. Now, keep in mind, Grace, I am Jewish. I mean, I'm very loyal. I think there's going to be a great revival among the Jewish people. But the principal purpose of the Jewish nation was to be the guardians of the scripture and to introduce the Messiah to the world, which they did at Pentecost. But as a nation, the leaders rejected him. Not everybody, because some of the priests and Pharisees accepted him, like Paul and Nicodemus and Joseph of Arimathea. But the nation as a whole, they said, we have no king but Caesar at the trial of Christ.
0: You know, we got a study guide that I think, Grace, you'd really enjoy. It's called Right on Time, and it talks about this time prophecy in Daniel chapter 9. The number to call is 800-835-6747. Ask for the study guide. It's called Right on Time. You can also dial #250 with your smartphone and just ask for it by name. Yvonne in California. Yvonne, welcome to Bible Answers Live.
7: Hi, thank you for answering Pastor Doug and John.
1: Yes.
7: I have just one question. Ephesians 1:13. Summary, it says, if you believe and you have heard the gospel, the last part says, you were sealed by the Spirit of promise. Now, is this the same in Revelation when God's people are going to be sealed in the forehead? And the mark of the beast is on the forehead.
1: Everybody that has the seal of God will have the Holy Spirit. But if you think about it, from the time of Jesus until now, when Paul wrote this, every believer has had the privilege of having the seal of the Holy Spirit in their heart. Christ, you know, it says, be baptized and you'll receive the gift of the Holy Spirit. And so, you know, every believer's had that, but there's something special in the last days that becomes a mark in the life. It's more distinguishing. And that's something above and beyond just the Holy Spirit, while every believer will have the Spirit. And, you know, there are people who are marked for destruction in the Old Testament, but that's not the mark of the beast in the last days. There's something more distinctive. We do have a lesson that talks about the mark of the beast and the seal of God, and I think it's by the same title.
0: Called The Mark of the Beast. And it gets into that. That's what it's called.
1: Yeah,
0: one of our study guides.
1: Read it sitting down.
0: It's a deep study. The number to call is 800-835-6747. It's called The Mark of the Beast. It talks about the seal of God in the forehead in the last days and the Holy Spirit. Just important study. Thank you, Yvonne. We've got Brett in Oklahoma. Brett, welcome to Bible Answers Live.
8: Hello.
1: Hi, Brett.
8: So my question is, how can I teach the truth to other people and it be more effective without making them feel so judged? Because I get the same response 95% of the time. And it's, you know, don't, you know, who are you to judge me, or check the blank in your own eye, or,
1: yeah,
8: you know, and it just seems like, and I don't, you know, this is just my opinion, and I hope it's everybody else's too. I don't think it's a character issue as far as for me, because I'm not demeaning. I like to make sure that my character is, you know, soft-spoken and that I'm kind and things like that. You know, so I don't really know if it's an error that I'm making.
1: So let me ask you a question. If you're sharing Christ with somebody, how do you introduce the subject?
8: I guess the doctrinal topic, or so that can really vary depending on what it is. But it's kind of hard for me to answer that question, I guess. But
1: and you're finding that people are offended, or they think you're judging them when you talk about the love of God?
8: Not necessarily the love of God. It's more of the doctrinal stuff.
1: Yeah.
8: Because a lot of the people that I talk to, because I'm kind of new to getting more out there and getting out of my bubble and really talking to
1: sharing
8: more people
1: your faith
8: about it.
1: Yeah. I think the key is that you want to witness to people who are open, and you pray for wisdom and tact to know what to say. If you float the spiritual subject to them and they put up the hand and they resist, well, don't push. It's kind of like fishing. You got to wait till they're coming towards the boat before you reel them in. You don't want to, you can't fight people. Jesus never, you know, he said, please come and follow me. And they might say yes. Some said no. So you need to see if you find people that are open, and then you ask them, you know, could I study with you, or can we have a conversation? And some are going to resist. But don't be discouraged, because Christ said the harvest is great, the laborers are few. People out there want to know the truth. There is training you can actually take. Amazing Facts offers an online course called AFCO. It's the Amazing Facts College of Evangelism. And you can take this online training, and it tells you, got a whole course in winsome witnessing. Mm-hmm. How can you be a witness in a positive way and engage people and not scare them off? And how to evaluate different people and different approaches for different people.
0: Yeah, the course you're thinking about, Pastor Dyke, is called Amazing Disciples. And it's following in the footsteps of Christ and applying the principles that Jesus used in reaching people with the gospel. Like he had a different approach when he spoke to the woman at the well than when he said to John and the other disciples, follow me, and Peter. So, you know, learning from Christ's way of reaching people to try and be more effective in sharing our faith.
1: Yeah, absolutely. And so Brett could go right to the Amazing Facts website and search Amazing Facts.
0: It's called the Amazing Disciples, and you just go to Amazing Facts. We have a training link, says AFCO, and you can get all the information you need. It's for anyone. It's translated into different languages. I think it's in Spanish. So a very helpful course.
1: Yeah, absolutely. You'll be blessed by that, Brett, because you know what? It does take a little bit of training. Jesus walked with disciples 3.5 years to teach them how to be positive witnesses.
0: And we've got Sarah listening in New Jersey. Sarah, we have about a minute. Welcome, and your question.
9: Hi, good evening. I was studying my Sabbath school the lesson the other day, and I came across Lazarus's name, and I got to thinking about Lazarus. You never hear his name again. And I know we're only appointed to die but once, so he couldn't have died again. So I'm wondering, did he go to heaven with Jesus?
1: Let's jump in there real quick and see if we can answer before we run out of time. The scripture that says in Hebrews, it's appointed unto man once to die, and after that the judgment. Paul is not saying there was never any exception to that, because Elijah resurrected a boy. He died, was raised, and he probably died again. Elisha died, resurrected a boy who died again. Lazarus was resurrected. We don't know how long he lived, but he ultimately died again. I don't think that all of them were taken to heaven with Jesus when he ascended. So that's sort of a general statement, when there are a few rare exceptions where it says it's appointed unto a man once to die. Enoch and Elijah never died. They're exceptions. Hey, friends, make an exception for us and give us a call again next week for another edition of Bible Answers Live.
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13: Now a look at your afternoon weather on Columbia Christian Talk Radio. Mostly cloudy with thunderstorms today, with a high near 95 and lows around 76. Partly sunny with thunderstorms tomorrow, with a high of 96 and lows around 77. For your Tuesday, cloudy with a high near 97 and lows around 78. And for Wednesday, mostly cloudy with a high near 95 and lows around 74. That's your afternoon weather on Columbia Christian Talk Radio.
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16: This seminar is based on my latest book, Dear Nancy. Dear Nancy, I am 44 years old and in love with a wonderful man whom I met 2 months ago. He is so kind. He treats me better than I've ever been treated in my life. We truly love each other and plan to get married in 5 months. Uh-oh. We've been sleeping together. Uh-oh. And I really feel guilty about this. I told Jim how I felt, and he doesn't want to hurt me in any way. Of course not. They never do before you're married. So sometimes we sleep together in the same bed. Uh-oh. But we refrain from having sex. Uh-oh. Is this okay for a couple who is going to get married in 5 months? I really love this man and know he loves me. He isn't the same religion I am. Uh-oh. But he is a Christian, and we both want to obey God. My divorce will be final in 5 months. Uh-oh. Then I can finally be free of my past. Oh, yeah. My last husband sexually abused our daughter and physically abused me. Uh-oh. I am so happy I found Jim and want to marry him just as soon as possible. Uh-oh. I don't want to miss 1 month of the happiness I know he will bring into my life. I deserve it because I've had such a miserable past. Jim will make my life wonderful. Oh, yes. We're going to pick various letters out of my latest book, Dear Nancy. A trusted advisor gives straight answers to questions about marriage, sex, and parenting. So we're going to pick isolated letters out from each one of the chapters that I deal with. Now, I collected letters. People have been writing me for years and years and years, and I've been collecting these letters. My friend Madeline Hamlin put them all together. All the names have been changed, all the locations, times, places, everything has been changed. Sometimes we melded together two or three letters to make it more interesting, but all letters are true. I do not have to make anything up nowadays because our world has gone crazy. Another thing that I want you to recognize that when I am responding to these letters, I sometimes have more information at my fingertips than I might be giving you. So I'm able to hone in on something that you may not be able to. Another thing is just because I'm offering this advice to this couple or this family or this mother or this husband does not mean that if you came and talked to me about your problem that I would give you the same response, because I would have to take into consideration all of your circumstances as well. Now, also to respond to all these letters, I have not relied only on my wisdom or on just any one single source. I've done massive research, and I have also consulted with experts in the field. In my occupation as a certified family life educator, one of my jobs is to know all the resources that are out there in any given community in order to help people with problems. Now, let's take a look at what Scripture has to say about problems and what we are to do with them. Proverbs 20, verse 18 encourages us to make plans by seeking advice. Now that is very wise. Proverbs 19:20 goes on to say, listen to advice and accept instruction, and in the end you will be wise. And Proverbs 12 verse 15 tells us why we should listen to advice. The way of a fool seems right to him, but a wise man listens to advice. Now some letters in Dear Nancy will tear you up, but they all will be intensely interesting. All right, let's go into the subject of when holy wedlock becomes unholy.

marriage, but I can't stand the thought of living such a drab life. Where did we go wrong, and what should we do? And she signed her letter, Unhappy. I responded to her by saying, Dear Unhappy, let me count the ways where you went wrong. Is getting married because you have a difficult childhood, is that a good reason? What about because you have few friends? Good reason? What about because you're lonely? What about because you have no money? What about because you are sexually involved? Is that a good reason for getting married? These are five wrong reasons for getting married. Do you understand that if you are getting married to get away from a difficult childhood, that when you go and meet your partner at the altar, what you are really carrying with you is bag loads of garbage with you. And what you are doing is taking all this garbage from the past, all these unhappy memories, and putting them on the shoulders of your partner. Now, does true love act this way? No. True love, real love, you'll get yourself fixed first, and you will have a clean history, a clean past, and then you are ready to get married. You do not go into marriage expecting somebody else to make you better. True love doesn't act that way. It's unfair. Get well and then get married. And this way you have a chance for happiness. Now, let's look at sexual intimacy before marriage. When a man begins fondling a woman's body, what he's doing is testing the waters. He is asking the question, how far is she going to let me go? And he's enjoying this testing process immensely. And his mind races with anticipation regarding what lies just ahead. And he's likely to say or do anything in order to get what he wants. Now, her agenda is likely very different. She enjoys the hugging and the kissing part. Her needs are being met because her primary need is for emotional security, for the love and affection. But intimate touching outside of marriage just for the thrill is very self-centered and selfish indeed. What you're really doing is taking advantage of the other person. And people are very vulnerable when they are in this situation. They are extremely vulnerable because if the person themselves is unloved, it makes them feel like they are loved just because somebody has their hands on them. Because somebody is pretending to care when there may not be any caring going on at all. This isn't love. Do you know what this is? Lust. This is lust. Now, it's difficult enough to tell the difference between love and infatuation. Very difficult to tell the difference between love and infatuation. But when you get sex in the middle of that, it's next to impossible to sort out what you've really got going in the relationship. When a couple becomes sexually involved, they may stay together, not because they have common interests and common goals. So when a couple begin dating, they test their compatibility. When they're compatible, they stay together. When they're incompatible, they break up. Now, this is the way relationships normally go unless they become sexually involved, and sex then prolongs the relationship. When a relationship becomes sexual, it changes the total complete dynamics of it. Sex before marriage masks areas of concern, and they never deal with the real issues in their relationship. They never develop the communication skills that they need to last them for a lifetime. Now, we know that Scripture says no sex outside of marriage. So that's clear. But what I find that people want today are the reasons why God tells us no sex outside of marriage. All right, let's move to strangers in the night. Dear Nancy, my husband is into pornography big time, and I don't know how to handle it. At first, it was only magazines, which he tried to hide from me. But over time, he's going to X-rated films. I can't stand watching that stuff, and I don't know how much more I can take. This is really getting me down. My response to her, she signed herself really tired of porn. I wrote, Dear Tired of Porn. What's happening today is that the internet has opened up another whole world of this stuff, and it comes

0: right into our homes, right into the office setting. We no longer have to go down to the seedy side of town to look for it. Now you can stay at home and you can cruise the net. It'll come up as advertising unless you have some kind of a preventer. And this easy access to porn is causing a real problem for women, and they are calling hotlines by the thousands, trying to figure out what they can do about it. What is happening is weak, struggling, even Christian men are getting addicted to this stuff, and it's very easy to get addicted. Let's remember that God created men to be visually stimulated. And visual builds another whole area into the brain. Then anytime he's viewing anything, it feeds into that addiction. So this addiction becomes very difficult for a man to break. Some men defend what they're doing. They say, I don't see anything wrong with it at all. All I'm doing is looking at pictures. But let's remember that infidelity begins at the point when a person makes a strong emotional connection. A physical act is not needed. Now, what does porn really do? It destroys marital intimacy. Why? Because it introduces a third party into the relationship. This hurts the man himself, but it devastates a woman's self-esteem. It also undermines her sense of security in the relationship. It destroys her ability to trust her husband. We talked about how important honesty and trust is in a relationship. Typically, the sex addict begins to live a double life. He's going to become consumed with shame. He's afraid of being discovered. And all of these things that he's into lack intimacy. He becomes very self-absorbed. That person isn't really a partner. It's only part of a fantasy. And like fiction, porn gets worse over time. Now, I want to introduce you to something that you may never have heard of, thought about, or seen before, and that is that there are levels of pornography addiction. Level number one is fantasy, but what I want you to know is that pornography is the gateway drug to real sex addiction. Society thinks that porn is harmless. It fuels the fire of lust gone out of control. Pornography is billed as a stimulant. I want you to know that it really is a desensitizer. Why do I say that? Because the further you get into it, you recognize the more you need. Then you start going into perverted stuff. So it really defeats what God has created originally, and it fuels the fire of lust gone out of control. That's level one. Now, let's look at level two. Now we move to fetishes and affairs. In level number one, we don't have contact with another person. But look what happens in level two. The addict now begins to make contact. This includes having an affair, visit to bars, fetishes, and all of these encounters are devoid of intimacy. All right, level three now moves to minor criminal offenses. At this level, the person crosses over the line into criminal behavior. It includes prostitutes, peeping toms, and the exhibitionist. These are all illegal acts, but they contain very minor punishment from the law. The fourth level is molestation, incest, and rape. Now, anyone that is arrested at this level will serve time in jail, but it's the victims. They are the ones that pay the heavier price. I am working with somebody right now who is addicted to pornography. He is in a program that helps deal with addictions. And by the way, one of the main reasons I wrote the book, Dear Nancy, was because of this appendix. The price of this book is worth it just in the appendix alone, because it doesn't matter what type of problem you've got going on in your family. The appendix will tell you where to go for this. So in the back, you will find many different programs, multiple programs listed for his addiction. So he's in one of the best programs. I wish you could see this man, because He is so handsome. You would find him a very desirable young man. And yet, as he talks to me about his addiction, you should see this great hulk of a man. The tears stream down his face because it's out of control. It's very sad to see somebody sucked into this, want so badly the Christian life. Imagine what it does to his wife. Imagine if you were the wife of this man. So he's in a program which is helping him some. But the other day I pulled out this level of sex addictions because I wanted him to pinpoint what level he was really at. And I certainly knew he was into level one and possibly maybe level two. But when he looked at those four levels, he said, no, I've been into three as well. Well, if you are at level three, what's right around the corner? You see, we're getting into criminal behavior now. So you begin to see how this stuff sucks you in and will soon consume you and destroy your relationships. The husband of the woman who wrote the letter was probably only at level one, but she may be only aware of the tip of the iceberg. Because how many men are really going to go to their wives and say, you know, I'm into level whatever of this? No, they're going to hide. I have had a few men come to me and say, I am addicted to porn. I need help. What can you do? But most men are going to hide this to the nth degree. But what do you do about it? If this is going on in your relationship, what do you do? This is a time for major confrontation. And don't put it off. The sooner you tackle it, the better off you will be. Think through what changes you need to have in order for the relationship to continue. Write down what you say must happen in your relationship and do your homework. Call agencies that are already set up to help you. Find out what programs are available in your community, what support there is out for youth. Some agencies have support groups for wives whose husbands are addicted to this stuff. And then simply insist that he go or else. You will have to determine what the or else is. All right, let's move to smart advice for singles under pressure. Dear Nancy, I feel just like the cat who got locked in a dryer and came out bruised, ruffled, and cross-eyed, the one who doesn't purr anymore but just sits there and stares. I've been in and out of so many relationships that dead-end in disappointment. I'm trying not to give up on finding true love someday, but I'm really hurt and really lonely. And the only guys I date are real losers. I think I'll have more success if I had a list of danger signals, clues to warn me in advance that this guy is a loser. I came from a very dysfunctional family with multiple divorces and abuse. I don't think I'm destined to have a dysfunctional relationship just because I came from that background, but I lack the radar other women seem to have. I want to avoid trouble. I responded, dear radarless, here goes. Beware of guys who show fear and anxiety when faced with a new social situation that holds no threat. One who expresses guilt when there's no reason for guilt. When they exhibit intense emotion and excitement that is inappropriate to the situation. If he has phobias towards certain objects, situations, or ideas. If he is ridden with any rituals, has uncontrollable impulses, obsesses over his health, has moods of depression. Guys who are marginal in their marriage ability are ones who don't have a job, an apartment, no car, no goals, no good manners, or good grooming habits. Guys are not a good risk who are extremely shy. They are hostile to the police or others. They are suspicious about meeting new people. They make conspicuous displays of clothing or possessions. They show arrogance. They behave in a boisterous manner. They are preoccupied with sex, show a strong aversion to sex, show a strong desire for adventure and excitement. They are embarrassing in public because they make displays of affection. They lie or distort the facts. Big time losers are those who don't get along with other people, doesn't keep his word, blames other for his bad luck, creates scenes, doesn't pay his bills on time, has been in trouble with the law, won't introduce you to family or friends, has been married and divorced multiple times, and doesn't support his kids. More losers are those who hate their job, hate women, hate government, and hate other ethnic groups. Also avoid guys who feel sorry for themselves. They make fun of other people. They borrow money and mooch off you or others. But the biggest risk of all are your drug users. Guys with alcohol or drug problems, guys with low self-worth, especially if he wants you to fix him. And this is only for starters. Get together with your friends and you could add to the list. Dear Nancy, I already know what the Bible says about sex before marriage, but there must be other reasons for abstaining. Give me a couple of straight answers on why it's better to wait till marriage for sex, and don't give me any mumbo jumbo. Dear No Mumbo Jumbo, in both versions of Smart Love, both in the version for those over the age of 30 and for young adults under the age of 30, I list 15 benefits of why sexual abstinence till marriage is preferable. So let's look at a couple of these. First of all, abstinence before marriage helps prevent divorce. According to various studies, women who are sexually active before marriage are more likely to divorce than those who aren't. Those who have been sexually active have a divorce rate that is 53 to 71% higher. Those who practice biblical standards have a better chance for a lasting marriage. In other words, those who are not virgins at the time of marriage increase their odds of divorce by 60%. What's the national statistic that we all quote when it comes to divorce? Around 50%. And this is true inside of the church as well as outside of the church. Some studies show that we're even 1% higher inside the church, the few studies that have been done. What does this say? This says to me that there either is something that we're not doing or something that we are doing that we shouldn't be doing. But we do need to take a very close look at this. Abstinence prior to marriage eliminates the risk of acquiring an STD or sexually transmitted disease. Any sex outside of the marriage bed becomes a target for sexually transmitted diseases, and unmarried persons simply do not know the sexual history of the person that they are getting involved with. Even though they think they know the other person, they do not. And I've got the stats on that. One study showed that 20% of men would not tell a partner if he had HIV. And 47% of the men and 42% of women said they would understate the number of partners that they had. Men report an average of 15 sex partners, and women report an average of 8 sexual partners. It gets even more interesting than this, because 70% of men and women who already have a sexually transmitted disease simply don't know it yet. So 70% of the time, if they tell you, no, I don't have a sexually transmitted disease, what are they doing? They are lying to you. They don't really mean to lie, but they don't know yet that they have a sexually transmitted disease. So 70% of the time, he will have it, she will have it, pass it on, and not know it yet. All right, we now have an epidemic of sexually transmitted diseases. Do you know what the most prevalent one in America today? Do you know what it is? The most prevalent is chlamydia. 85% of women who have chlamydia show no symptoms. But when the infection gets to her uterus, her tubes, and her ovaries, she will likely never be able to have a baby. 30 to 40% of all sexually active single adults have it. 30 to 40% of all sexually active single adults have chlamydia. All right, let's take a look at syphilis. It is highly contagious, and she won't even know that she is infected, but she's contagious. He may not even know that he has it. There has been a 70% increase in syphilis in the last few years. We have all the antibiotics but it's raging out of control. Why? Because they're taking chances. Safe sex wasn't safe. All right, let's talk about herpes for a minute. When first infected, the herpes causes extremely painful blisters. They will be painful reoccurrences throughout life. 1 out of 4 women in the U.S. has herpes, 1 out of 5 men. So I was talking with one woman. She told me that she had had a very colorful past, and in her colorful past, she had gotten herpes, and she hoped to marry someday and have children. And her question to me is, before I get married, must I tell my husband that I have herpes? Men, would you want to know? Absolutely. This is one of these things that must be told because it's going to color everything that you do. He will very likely get herpes himself. Let's look a moment at gonorrhea. Any woman that has intercourse with this man has a 40% chance or higher of getting gonorrhea herself from just one act. If she gets it, she can develop PID, pelvic inflammatory disease, with its many complications, and she may never be able to have babies of her own. HPV causes genital warts, and genital warts can be a precursor for cancer. Now, our son Rodney is a physician, and as part of his internship, he was in the student health center there. This is a campus with over 30,000 students. And I at one time asked him, I said, Rodney, what do you see most in the student health center? Oh, he says, cold and flu. Yeah, I said, outside of cold and flu, what do you see? He said, sexually transmitted diseases. And I said, what kind of sexually transmitted diseases? He said, genital warts. And I said, Rodney, what does genital warts look like? And we were eating salad at the time. This salad had raw cauliflower in it. And he picked up a piece of raw cauliflower. And he says, actually, they're a little bit shaped like this. And then he told me about one girl who was a virgin when she went out with a particular fella. And she came into the health center. She didn't have just one sexually transmitted disease. She didn't have just 2 sexually transmitted diseases. She didn't get just 3 sexually transmitted diseases. She didn't get just 4 sexually transmitted diseases. She picked up 5 from one act of intercourse with one guy, left her with all of that, one she will have for a lifetime. And I think this is very important for people to know that it's possible to get more than one at a time. Anyone who has had 2 to 3 sex partners and whose partner has had 2 to 3 sex partners has a 100% chance of getting a sexually transmitted disease. To help you understand this, let's look at Peter and Paula. Peter and Paula have been going together for a few months now, and they are thinking about getting sexually involved. Both know the other has had previous partners, but neither has been specific, nor have they been truthful. Now, let's look at the whole picture. Peter's former girlfriend is Diane. Peter and Diane had sex. Diane had sex with 2 other guys, Chuck and John, before she had sex with Peter. Chuck's 3 partners before Diane were Patty, Deanna, and Judy. Deanna had sex with 1 person, Jason, before Chuck. Jason's former partner was Janet. Judy's first partner was Scott. John's former girlfriend was Betty. Betty had 2 previous sexual relationships with Tom and with Kevin. Kevin was bisexual and involved with Jack. So if Paula thinks she's safe with Peter, she is forgetting about 13 other people in the picture. When you sleep with one person, you sleep with absolutely everybody else that person has already slept with. Now notice the following progression. And I'm talking about only 1 partner per year. The first year, you would sleep with 1 partner. The second year, that multiplies to 3. How do I figure? Last year's partner, your current partner, and the person your current partner had sex with last year. And multiplying like that, year 3, it means 7 people. Year 4, that is 15. Year 5, that is 31. Year 6, that is 63. Year 7, that is 127 people. The only way to make sure that you will not get a sexually transmitted disease is to be in a monogamous relationship with someone who is also monogamous. I am talking about lifetime monogamy. And when I talk about this to young people, they say, oh, I'm in a monogamous relationship. Why do they say this? Because they're only having sex with one person right now. So that's a monogamous relationship. I'm not talking about what you are doing right now or this week. I am talking about one sexual partner for a lifetime.
1: 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From the airplane window, Lee Chul-ho watched China's Yanji Airport disappear into the distance. After serving 10 years in prison for evangelizing North Korean defectors, Chul-ho was on his way to start a new life in South Korea. Today, Chul-ho ministers to North Koreans who defect to Laos, a common path for many hoping to reach South Korea. Nearly every month, Chul-ho travels to Laos to meet small groups of defectors. 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
1: Thanks for having me.
0: 21 days. Now, that's only 3 weeks out of our very long lives. Are you sure you can do good things for us in that short amount of time?
1: Absolutely. And we make it 21 days, so it really seems doable. It's not a lifetime commitment, but anybody can set aside just 21 days, 3 weeks, and this program really does make a difference.
0: Now, we are looking at a number 21. Is there a reason why you've gone to 21? Why not 10-day? Why not 3-day? Why not a long weekend? What's going on?
1: So it takes about 3 weeks to break a habit. So we're really trying to introduce people to a new habit. And the 21-day program introduces people to a low-fat, vegan, plant-based diet. And people usually see some weight loss, if that's what they were hoping to, and lots of other health benefits as well.
0: The very first thing I know someone's going to say when you suggest that, let's go to a whole food plant base, is cost. It costs too much money to eat healthy. Have you been to the grocery store? Have you walked through the produce section? Have you seen this stuff? This is expensive. Why would we eat that as opposed to something in a nice package that's cheap?
1: I think that's a really good point. I think when people start this program, they actually notice that their grocery bill goes down. You can shop in any grocery store and follow this diet. You don't need to go to any kind of gourmet grocery store. We're really talking about focusing on four areas of foods: fruits, vegetables, whole grains, and beans and legumes. So there are four areas, and those foods you can find very cheap. Beans and grains, very inexpensive. Fruits and vegetables are easy to find and inexpensive as well. Much cheaper than you're going to find in your meat products and dairy products and things like that.
0: You know, while we're on this topic, just the other day I interviewed a lady out in California who took a challenge herself. She started out to see if she could live on $1.50 a day, $1.50 a day, which is, you know, a lot of people have to live on that. That's not a lot of money. That's for food, $1.50 a day for food. And could she eat a whole food plant-based diet on $1.50 a day? And you know what? After 5 days, she proved that it's absolutely possible. Not only did she do it, she had leftovers. She felt full. It works. And so when you say it doesn't cost a lot of money, I know exactly that you are telling us the truth. And that's important for us to know. 21 days. What do you start out with? Because here are people who are used to, their tongue is used to, eating a very different diet. How do you make the transition during that first 7 days?
1: Absolutely. So we start people out with lots of information so that they know, why would they even want to do this? So we give you all the information about why following this diet is very good for your health. And we also give people a list of items that they can go and get to fill their pantry. So we give them plenty of support leading up to the 21 days. So they start to get countdown messages before. So they know what to get in their pantry, and the recipes are delicious. They're very, very good. Now, they're very healthy, but they are tasty. So we're not sacrificing taste here, which I think a lot of people think that if you're going to try a healthy diet, it's just going to be deprivation and sacrifice. That's not what this is about. You eat as much as you want. There's no portion control or calorie counting. Eat as much as you want of the what we call the four food groups, and you can still have great health benefits. So that's why I think a lot of people really like this program, is because we're not talking about deprivation or, you know, you can't eat until noon. You can eat anytime you want, as much as you want. All these fiber-rich foods that are completely free of cholesterol.
0: And that's exactly what that lady out in California discovered. Her name is Darshana. That's exactly what she discovered. She's a chef. She's a gourmet chef who is also a whole food plant-based. She's had recipes in the Forks Over Knives cookbook, etc. And she did her shopping at the 99-cent store. That's where she went to buy her bags of potatoes, her bags of beans, her bags of lentils. She went and bought these foods in bulk. So I'm assuming that a lot of the food that you have, the people for the 21-day Kickstart program, get their food in bags, dried food. Am I on the right track here?
1: Yeah, I mean, that's certainly possible. But I know that in some grocery stores, it's you're not able to get food like that.
0: That's
1: so
0: true.
1: One thing that's really great about the Kickstart program is that it really meets people where they're at. Mm-hmm. So you can follow the menu exactly to a T if you like, or we introduce concepts like we have a DIY pizza, so do-it-yourself pizza, put on your own toppings, whatever you have in your fridge. So we also introduce other do-it-yourself meals. So as you get along in the program, you can test out, like, oh, have I learned enough that I can kind of make my own meal? And what components would I want to do that would make that really healthful and satisfying? So we introduce a lot of different things. People feel like they have a little bit more control. They don't feel like they have to follow the menu to the exact if they don't wish to. But for those people who really do like to check things off their list and follow it exactly, they can as well. So I think people really appreciate that. Also, just going back to when people do diet challenges, we were talking about how many times they feel like they're being deprived or it's not going to taste good. I just want to assure people that these recipe items have been tested. They're tried and true. They have spices in them that make them flavorful, herbs that really bring out the flavor of fruits and vegetables in the dishes. So I think you're going to find something you really like in the menu.
0: You know, it surprises me so much doing this program and talking to the many guests we talk to that we have to work very hard to convince people that they don't have to have heart disease. It is a hard sell sometimes to say, you know, you can reverse that heart disease. You would think people would be jumping on board for this. What can I do for my heart? Well, here's what can I do for my diabetes? What can I do for my obesity? Here are the answers, and it is very simple. It's what you put in your mouth that makes a huge difference in most of the cases. And the 21-day Kickstart program is a wonderful way of doing it. It is an online course. And, okay, you give them information. You tell them what to put into their pantry. What happens next? They're sitting at home. They go into their kitchen, and they have children to feed. Here's the 9-year-old and the 12-year-old or the 16-year-old. How on earth do you make this program attractive to those very picky eaters in the house?
1: I think that's very important. So we have a wide variety of recipes that people can choose from. And we also have cooking videos. So not only do we have nutrition videos to help people learn, well, why are you doing this? What's the point? Uh-huh. How can you get healthy doing this? What's the science behind this diet? But we also have let's show you how to make it and get your kids involved in that. We have lots of fun recipes. One of my favorites that is very kid-friendly are the Quickie Quesadillas. They are so delicious and so easy to make, and they are made with a hummus inside the quesadilla. So when it warms up, it tastes very cheesy, and that tends to be something that kids very much like, but without any of the cholesterol, any of the saturated fat. Very helpful dish. And we give people an email every day in their inbox. So 21 days, and they get a lot of support too. So we have a community forum. People can go on and say, I'm having trouble feeding my kids. What do I give them for a snack? And they get tons of responses and ideas of people who've done the program before, or other people would say, I'm having the same challenge, or I'm having a success. So it's a great place to go on for people to share their successes and challenges. Also, want to let everyone know that this program is free and runs the first of every month. Mm-hmm. So you can keep trying it till you get it right. A lot of people will do it three times because maybe they'll try it the first time a little bit and then the second time, and then the third time seems to be a charm for people.
0: Okay, all right. Well, I know there are people excited about this. Let me give the address right now before we just get all kinds of people knocking our door down. The address is 21, the number 2 and 1, 21daykickstart.org. That's 21, the number 2 and 1, daykickstart.org. 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We'll have more with Jill Eckhart on our return, so stay right where you are.

0: I'd like to think that one day, when we get to heaven, we're going to see a list of people. People like Jared and Susan, who were introduced to Jesus because of something we said. Or maybe it was as simple as a passing smile. But these people will look into their past and be able to say, "I'm here because of you." Recently, you may have heard that Heartwise Ministries has begun spreading the gospel to the young, the old, the sick, and the healthy. We want to take this type of medical programming to the non-believer and the person who has closed themselves off to traditional forms of outreach. If you believe as we do and want to support Heartwise so that together we can count more names on the Tree of Life, please consider donating today at heartwiseministries.org. That's heartwiseministries.org.
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0: Welcome back to the program. I'm your host, Charles Mills. We're here with Jill Eckhart. She is the Nutrition Program Manager at the Physicians Committee for Responsible Medicine, and she wants to change your life in 21 days. That's right. She wants your life to be so altered that you're going to be so glad you did this in 21 days. And that's why the Physicians Committee for Responsible Medicine and Jill have put together the 21-Day Kickstart Program for Nutritional Excellence, and the website is 21daykickstart.org. Jill, what else do we need to know about this program, and how can it benefit us?
1: Now, I think some people think that changing their diet for 21 days is very daunting, but this program makes it fun and exciting. We have celebrity coaches that each day take on a day and coach people through it. They give them tips and recipes and just make it light and fun. We also have a component of this program that helps people track their health. Mm-hmm. So many programs are focused on weight loss, and this program really does help with weight loss. We've seen that people can lose about a pound a week on this program, which doesn't sound like a lot in 3 weeks, 3 pounds, but over a year, if you were to stick with it, that's quite a bit of weight loss.
0: Yes, it is.
1: But the health tracker component, just to narrow down on that, what that is, you can actually track more than just your weight, and we're interested in helping people explore what other health effects they can have. Would their blood pressure change? Would their cholesterol change? How about glucose for people with diabetes or who are monitoring their blood sugar? So you can keep track of all of that. We have a health tracker tool that goes nicely with the Kickstart. And as I mentioned, this is all free and runs monthly.
0: Now, if someone wants to do this and they have some health issues, should they tell their doctor or should they just surprise the doctor at the end of the 21 days and say, look how I've changed?
1: Yes, good point. I think it is important to discuss a diet change with your doctor. Mm-hmm. And we have information on our website that you can print out if you wish to talk to your doctor about just letting them know that you'd like to follow a completely plant-based diet for 21 days. This is especially important for people who might have a health condition that they're working closely with their doctor so that they can monitor them. So that for people with diabetes, this diet can be incredibly effective, actually so much so that they do need to work closely with their doctor so they can monitor medications, whether they need to bring down some of their medications. So it's important to talk with your doctor, and we have plenty of information that you'll be able to share with them so they understand that this is a very helpful and safe approach.
0: I'm looking at some of the information that you sent to me via email on this Kickstart program. We have actress Alicia Silverstone. We have Mary Lou Henner is involved here. Rip Esselstyn. My goodness, we have ultra marathon champ Scott Jurek. My, you have some real hard hitters in here, as well as McDougall and Ornish and Barnard. These are important people who have important things to say. How did you get a hold of them? How did you convince them to be a part of this program?
1: Well, there wasn't much convincing to do. These people have, for a long time, been part of eating healthfully and trying to get this message of eating a plant-based diet and how incredibly healthy this can be for people. So they have long been a part of this, and it is really exciting to have this array of people. So we not only have the celebrities, but we have the nutrition experts, which is very important because this is a science-based program.
0: Yes.
1: So having the nutrition experts backing this up, supporting it, and having the celebrities help us kind of relate to it in a fun and engaging way. It's been very helpful to get the word out.
0: Let me just spend a few moments talking with you, Jill, personally here. Why are you there? What brought you to the Physicians Committee for Responsible Medicine, and what made you so intensely passionate over the subject of nutrition?
1: Well, I think I realized that we really can make this change, and we can prolong our life. We can have healthier lives. You know, and I've been following this diet that we recommend in the 21-Day Kickstart for about 8 years, and it's really changed my life. And then when you're on the receiving end of people taking this Kickstart program, which has been running for about 4 years, you see all the success and you hear that people are really regaining quality life. And it's very exciting to be on the receiving end of that and hearing people's success. It really helps to, you know, get very excited about wanting more and more people to try it.
0: What benefits did you receive when you switched over 8 years ago when you started doing this thing? How did you find that your life changed by doing this?
1: Well, personally, I've always had a sweet tooth. And I noticed that, you know, it was very hard for me to turn down sweets. And so following this program has been very helpful because I've learned alternative sweets. So we have a recipe called Ambrosia, which is basically fruit, but you're turning it into something more of a dish. You know, it's very tasty. So you learn alternative, healthier desserts and sweets, but it also really does change your palate. For many people, you know, making the switch from whole milk to skim milk, and when they go back, it's not the same experience that they had before, and they think it's really, really thick and rich. That happens in the kickstart. Your palate changes over 3 weeks, and that happened for me. And so, you know, if you were to go back and try some of those more rich foods, they're not the same experience that you had before. It's just not as enjoyable. So it really changes your palate, helps you try new foods, and it's just been exciting to be able to eat as much as you want and explore all these health benefits. And I think the most exciting thing for me is the long-term weight control that I personally have experienced and I know many other people have by following this diet.
0: When you read the emails that come in, do you see a thread? Are you finding that the most important thing that this does for people is X? Have you discovered what that the most important thing is in the emails that come in?
1: Yeah, there are a few themes. People usually are reporting weight loss, but they're also excited about the renewed energy that they have. That tends to be a very popular comment from people that, wow, I have the energy that I had years and years ago. And that just really gets people excited, gets them to stick with it. And when they introduce this to their family and start to see their family members enjoy some of the health benefits, that's exciting too.
0: That's an interesting point because a lot of us, we don't know exactly how sick we are because we got here slowly over the years. We got to where we are slowly over the years, so we didn't notice it happening. But then after 21 days on the Kickstart program, these people are discovering that, well, I did go a long ways from where I wanted to be. I am a long ways from healthy, and now I am feeling this again. And it's like you just roll back the years. That's a wonderful testimony there, Jill. Wonderful testimony. Well, I want to make sure that our listeners are completely aware of where this is happening and how they can be involved. Share with us the website and what needs to be done for them to sign up for the 21-day Kickstart program.
1: Absolutely. So the website is 21daykickstart.org. 21daykickstart.org. Mm-hmm. It runs every month. 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And it's completely free. And for those of you who may speak Spanish, we have it available in Spanish, Mandarin, and for people of Indian origin. So we have a program for everyone.
0: Wow, that is fantastic. And I can attest to many of the wonderful recipes that they have on site there, as well as on the website, pcrm.org. 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And I just motivate you. I just wish you would do that, listener, because you will be amazed at what's going to happen to you over the course of that 21 days, and then especially over the course of the remainder of your life. Once you have made that established foundation, once you have laid that foundation for health, it only gets better after that. It just is an amazing thing. Jill Eckhart from PCRM, thank you so much for being with us today. Appreciate it.
1: My pleasure. Thank you.
0: 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Until next time, this is Charles Mills along with Jill Eckhart from PCRM inviting you to remain HeartWise. Goodbye, everyone.

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3: The Lord is my shepherd, I shall not want. He maketh me to lie down in green pastures. He leadeth me beside the still waters. He restoreth my soul. He leadeth me in the paths of righteousness for his name's sake. Yea, though I walk through the valley of the shadow of death, I will fear no evil, for thou art with me. Thy rod and thy staff, they comfort me. Thou preparest a table before me in the presence of mine enemies. Thou anointest my head with oil. My cup runneth over. Surely goodness and mercy shall follow me all the days of my life, and I will dwell in the house of the Lord forever.
4: He that believeth on the Son hath everlasting life.
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6: For hundreds of years, the Jews waited for God's Messiah to show up. Their expectation was that the Messiah would be a military hero, delivering the Jewish people from political tyranny. But when the promised Messiah actually came, many were disappointed. Instead of weapons, armor, and warriors, Jesus clothed himself in humility, showed love to all, and sacrificed his life. It seemed scandalous that God's anointed one would suffer, hang on a cross, and die. Today, we're not so different from the Jews of Jesus' time. We want to have the crowns of glory, not crosses of suffering. We want the victorious battles without actually having to fight. But our Messiah sometimes calls us to follow him into seasons of struggle, weakness, and hardship. Are you faithfully trusting and following the Messiah today? With Seeking Him, I'm Nancy DeMoss Wagamuth.
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7: Now a look at your afternoon weather on Columbia Christian Talk Radio. Mostly cloudy with thunderstorms today with a high near 95 and lows around 76. Partly sunny with thunderstorms tomorrow with a high of 96 and lows around 77. For your Tuesday, cloudy with a high near 97 and lows around 78. And for Wednesday, mostly cloudy with a high near 95 and lows around 74. That's your afternoon weather on Columbia Christian Talk Radio.
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10: For millennia, people from different countries, cultures, and backgrounds have found direction and encouragement in the inspired pages of the Bible. 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Sacramento Central Church brings you Receiving the Word, timely Bible messages presented by Pastors Chris Buttery and Mike Thompson. Amazing revelations await you in God's Holy Word, the Bible.
11: Well, this morning's message is entitled, Sovereign or Silent. Sovereign or Silent. And we're continuing the series, if you recall, entitled The Whole Truth. The Whole Truth. The Bible often presents truths, twin truths that appear at times, if we're just scratching the surface, appear at times to be contradictory or at odds with each other, but in fact are complementary to each other. It's the whole truth package. And so we want to talk about the sovereignty of God and the silence of God here this morning. Now, I want to share with you a story. It's very personal. I was just sharing with Jen last night that this is a difficult little story to share with you because it had a tremendous impact on Jen and myself. But it was 18 years ago. The year was 1997. Can you believe 18 years ago? Wow. 1997. I was driving to Quebec, Canada, to renew my American visa, so I could extend my stay in this great country after having just recently completed my studies. Now, all the way up into Canada and back down again to the U.S. border, I was enjoying the companionship of songs that I had, some of my favorite songs that I had recorded on a tape. Now, that was 1997, and I had a 1987 Honda Civic that didn't have a CD player, and so I was resorting to tapes. I was singing, and with my heart, I was just thanking God for having delivered me from formal education that I just recently graduated from, for leading me potentially to my first professional ministry assignment, and for the budding relationship that I was enjoying with one Jennifer Leza, who then became and is Buttery. God had guided me. He had blessed me, and I was so happy because I knew that God had everything worked out. When I casually pulled up to the U.S. border, anticipating to head back to Massachusetts, where I was at the time, a fairly irritated immigration officer met me. He asked me to show him my passport, and then he began asking a litany of questions. And it became very apparent very quickly that he didn't like any of my answers, and they were truthful, I will assure you. His questions turned into an interrogation, and he soon asked me to step out of and away from my car that I was driving. And before I knew it, he had scoured my car looking for something to incriminate me with. His interrogation turned into fits of anger, and he marched me into the immigration office. Now, I didn't know what was wrong, but I was certainly being made to feel guilty. Apparently, according to this man, I had committed a litany of errors because in between his harsh and cruel words, he was typing feverishly something on the computer, entering some data into his system. I asked to know what was wrong and what he had written, but I was never told. The whole episode was a complete mystery. His incessant yelling at me eventually led me to ask for the supervisor, hoping he or she would be able to calm things down just a little bit. While the supervisor didn't give me a hard time, he did nothing to rein in his officer's vehemence. His words were like fists that just kept hitting me each time he opened his mouth. It became quite obvious during this time that I was not going to be let back into the United States. Now, what seemed like an eternity, I was eventually ushered out of the office to my car, and I was told to drive north, back to the Canadian border. Now, when I arrived there a few moments later, they saw in my passport that I had not been there too long before. And so instead of letting me into their country, they escorted me out of my car into their immigration office, where I was questioned again. Now, Canadians tend to be a gentler people, but while they didn't treat me as an alien, they couldn't figure out why I had been sent back, and I certainly couldn't tell them why either. Eventually, they let me go. They gave me a three-week visa to sort my problems out and told me, if you can't solve it, you've got to leave the country. And so I was in Quebec, Canada. All I had on me was my car, the clothes

I told Jennifer, she was in Virginia at the time, and I told her what had happened, and we were both extremely heartbroken. We didn't know when we would see each other again, quite frankly. Unfortunately, I knew someone near Montreal, and I asked if I could stay with him just a few days until I can get this thing worked out, and they let me come, they let me stay. I headed over to got an appointment, headed over to the immigration office of the U.S. Consulate there in Montreal, Canada, Quebec, Canada. And there I presented my case, and they didn't want to deal with my case whatsoever. I was eventually told that I needed to come back a little bit later, and I went back and forward between the U.S. Embassy there. And eventually they told me that they couldn't deal with my problem here. I had to go back to Australia, where I had to deal with it there. Now, Australia, I thought, well, that's a beautiful sounding country. But at that time, I didn't want to go back to Australia. I didn't have intentions to go back, at least not this soon. How was I going to get back to Australia? I didn't have the money for a ticket. So I sold the car that I had to buy an air ticket, and I was homeward bound. My sister, living in Melbourne, put me up. I had $50 in my pocket. I immediately set up an appointment at the U.S. consulate. I was told, after going in there to meet with them, that I would have to wait another year before they would even consider and talk about my case. It was like a bad dream. From praising God and thanking God for leading my life, knowing that He's got everything in the palm of His hand, He had it all under control, to these moments of bitter, bitter disappointment. I can't say that I didn't doubt His presence in my life during those moments, and I'm embarrassed to tell you that during this episode, I even questioned God's involvement in my life. Why didn't He prevent the incident? After going through college and sweating bullets at times to try to pay my way through and working hard and feeling as though God had certainly led and opening up opportunities, why was it possible that my fate was left into the hands of one man who got out of bed on the wrong side of bed that morning? Is it possible? Didn't God care that people weren't telling the truth? Was He causing, in fact, the problem? Maybe He was causing it so my faith could be tested. Isn't it funny that we question God's involvement in our life when things go bad, but when things are going swimmingly, there's no doubt in the world that God is with us. Now, my situation which was painful, rather, for the moment, isn't really that big when we consider what others in this world go through. Just think for a moment about the Syrian refugees and immigrants right now. But such incidences and such questions are among the most complex and the most difficult that we face. Is God an active or is He a passive God? Similar yet broader questions are asked about God. Does God intervene in our world, or does He kind of take a hands-off policy where we're left to ourselves? How is God responsible, or how much is God responsible for what happens in our world? And does He act directly or indirectly? In fact, is God sovereign, or is He in fact silent? Now, people in general usually hold one of two positions on this subject. Either they believe God is in control and He manipulates events to punish or to bless people, or they believe that God created the world, He wound it up like a clock, and then He set it off and left it to itself while He went off and took care of some other business. The latter view was a popular theory in the 19th century, and it was called deism. And although not many Christians consciously held to deism, many live their lives as if God is not really involved in their world, in their lives. Clearly, deism cannot be squared with the Bible at all, but as it turns out, the first view is equally deficient. As long as life is going reasonably well, we can maintain a simplistic view of the universe. When things are going well, swimmingly, everything's lining up just nicely. But when events shatter our naivety, then we are often left what we feel like with nothing. 14 years ago, yesterday, nearly 3,000 lives were lost in a senseless terror attack here on American soil, and many and some are still reeling from that event. How could God allow that to happen? How could God allow little Aylin Kurdi, a 3-year-old Syrian toddler, to come to the end of his life face down in the sand of a Turkish beach? His lifeless body had been washed ashore after the boat his father was manning had been capsized. He and his family had fled from Syria, where civil war had broken out.
Can a person view life securely?

occurrences as simply blessings and curses. In 1755, and we know this date because we understand it falls in line with the sixth seal of Revelation in chapter 6. In 1755, there was an earthquake in Lisbon, Portugal, in which 60,000 people were killed. Now, the theological aftershock spread throughout Europe. Some, like Voltaire, he gave up on religion entirely. Theologians had been describing the world at its very best, the best of all possible worlds. And then suddenly, there was nothing but death, and there was nothing but destruction all over. How could God cause or allow such an event to take place and still be a loving God? Were the citizens of Lisbon more in need of judgment than, let's say, the citizens of Paris or the citizens of London? Now, reality, of course, is much more complex than we imagine. We sometimes take only pieces of the Bible to placate our own thinking. To try to understand God's activity in the world is to grapple with related questions like, does God perform miracles? And does God have a plan for every individual? And does He lead people according to His divine will? Does He provide for people? Does He protect them? And how we answer these questions determines, in a large extent, how we live our lives, how we view God, and how we live our lives. Now, if you're like me, I like certainty. People do. We like certainty. But the Christian life is not necessarily a life of certainty in some respects. The Bible calls our walk a walk of faith, a walk of faith that is established on clear and wonderful promises in God's Word, which provides certainty. But our walk is a walk of faith, not by sight. Humility, therefore, and caution are required as we analyze the problems not only in the world, but also in our own little worlds. We cannot avoid interpreting events, but we must remember that our conclusions are only based upon a partial understanding. If, for example, a tornado skips a church and hits a bar, should we conclude that the tornado was sent as a judgment from God? What do we say if the tornado hits the church and skips the bar? That God wants us to build a bigger church? The Bible keeps us from drawing what seems to be an obvious conclusion. At most, Scripture, I shouldn't say at most, but Scripture does provide guidelines, clear guidelines for helping us understand God's actions. And as we accept these six guidelines, I'll say there are six, we'll be prevented from falling prey to sometimes dangerous naivety and become more discerning and more caring about how God involves Himself in this world, even in our own personal lives. So I'm going to list these for you here. Number one, first guideline God, the Bible provides to help us understand God's action in the world and in our lives. Number one, people cannot fully understand God and His actions. That's just a fact. We cannot fully understand God's, all of His actions, fully understand them all. You've heard it said before, perhaps, that a human who tries to understand God is like a gnat trying to understand an archangel. The biblical writers repeatedly describe the gulf between human understanding and God's action. Turn with me back to our scripture reading, if you'd be so kind, Isaiah 55, verses 8 and 9. Isaiah 55, verses 8 and 9. I want to read this again for us so we understand. We understand that we cannot fully understand, fully fathom all that there is about God and His actions and plans. God is God, and there are times where we must let God be God. Isaiah chapter 5, verses 8 and 9, 55 verses 8 and 9, he says, "Let are not your thoughts, nor are your ways my ways, says the Lord. For as the heavens are higher than the earth, so are my ways higher than your ways, and my thoughts than your thoughts." The impossibility of explaining all of God's actions is also shown in Job chapters 38 to 42, when God ridicules the attempts of Job's friends to explain Job's suffering. After wrestling with Israel's failure to believe Christ, Paul concludes with words of praise, marveling at how unsearchable are God's judgments and how His ways are past finding out. Let's turn over there to what Paul wrote in Romans chapter 6, or rather Romans chapter 11, verses 33 to 36.
Romans 11, 33 to 36, he writes, "Oh, the depth of the riches, both of the wisdom and knowledge of

0: God. And he says, how unsearchable are his judgments and his ways past finding out. For who has known the mind of the Lord? Or who has become his counselor? Or who has first given to him and it shall be repaid to him? And Paul here is quoting from Job and Isaiah. Verse 36, for of him and through him and to him are all things, to whom be glory forever. Amen. But just because we cannot always understand God's ways, it doesn't mean that God doesn't exist. There are many things in the world we cannot explain, but we still believe in them. So that's point number one, or one of the guidelines the Bible offers us as we're trying to understand God's working in our world and in our lives. We cannot fully understand all of his actions. Number two, God is present and he is active among his people. That's a very clear guideline that the Bible outlines for us here. The deist's problem or his position is wrong. God has not created the world and wound it up like a clock and left it to run on its own. When you go to the Old Testament testifies to a God that is active and that calls and that leads and that empowers people. God is presented as the Lord over all of the history of all peoples. Nations are presented as instruments by which God accomplishes his purposes. For example, when the Assyrians were used to punish the Israelites, or when the Persian king Cyrus is raised to deliver God's people. And we go over to the New Testament, the risen Christ declares that I am with you how often? Always, even till the end of the world. You get into the book of Acts, of course, and it emphasizes the activity of God's Spirit in the spreading of the gospel. And then over in Acts chapter 17, you're still in Romans, but come over to Acts 17. We have these incredibly encouraging words. And they help put things in proper perspective. Acts chapter 17, verse 27 and 28, the Bible says, so that they should seek the Lord in the hope that they might grope for him, reach out after him, and might find him, though he is not far from each of us. He is not, God is not what? He's not far from each of us. Each of us, look at verse 28. For in him we what? Live and move and have our being, as also some of your own poets have said, for we are also his offspring. These verses affirm that God is not far from any person, for in him we live and we move and we have our being, you see. Belief in an absent, inactive, or silent God will not do. If God is not in some way related to the events in our lives and has not acted to establish a relationship with us, there is no sense or point in speaking about him at all. To believe God is to believe in his acts. We could say that the entire Bible is a record of the acts of God. Events such as the Exodus, the incarnation of Christ, the resurrection of Christ, they're at the center of the biblical message. If God does not act, then the Bible shouldn't be believed. The Bible is a record of God's acts. And so that's the second principle in helping us understand how God moves and acts. He is present and he works closely and through and among his people. Number three, the God of the Bible is a hidden God. The God of the Bible is a hidden God. Turn with me to Isaiah chapter 45 and verse 15. Isaiah 45 verse 15. If God exists, why doesn't he go ahead and prove it? And yet Isaiah describes God as hidden. Isaiah 45, and I want to read here verse 15 for you. Isaiah 45 and verse 15. The prophet says, truly you are God. You who what? Who hide yourself, O God of Israel, the Savior. The God of the Bible is a hidden God. In Exodus 33:20, God tells Moses, you cannot see my face, for no one may see me and live. And in John chapter 6, verse 46, Jesus explains that other than himself, no one has seen the Father. These texts say more than that God is beyond our understanding. The point is that we do not have direct physical access to God. God rarely attempts to prove himself. He is present with us. But as an Old Testament scholar puts it, God is an elusive presence, or can be an elusive presence. He cannot be grasped or held by us. When we think we have him, he is gone. He doesn't respond in mechanical fashion to our rituals or our problems. He cannot be programmed and he will not be manipulated. Neither he nor his actions fit into the boxes we create for him. When we act as if we know exactly what he is doing, we basically delude ourselves. So why does God remain hidden? Why is he the hidden God? Well, no doubt one reason is that God's holiness is far too great for sinful human beings to endure. There's no doubt about that. Our God, the Bible says, is a consuming fire. Now, another reason has to do with the fact that for God to have an authentic relationship with his people, there must be freedom. If God were to force himself on us by overwhelming acts, then we might be compelled into a relationship with him. But God does not coerce and God does not force. Instead, God invites. God invites. To preserve human freedom, he will even let people choose the opposite of his desires, and he will even let them abuse others. And that's hard to understand. It's hard to grasp all of that. But God honors freedom, even a person's freedom to go in the opposite direction of his plans and his desires for them. God does not want us to be automatons, robots, wound up to do his pleasure and his desire whenever he dictates, you see. He honors human free will. So God is a hidden God of the Bible. Number four, God is not directly responsible for every event that occurs that we read about in Scripture and in history. In Genesis chapter 6 verses, it reports that because of human sin, God was sorry that he had created mankind. He was what? Sorry. God was sorry. God's grief shows us that much of what happens in the world, or what much of what had happened in the world back then, what had happened was not God's doing. When we jump over to the book of Job, Job's friends attributed his sufferings to God's punishment because of Job's sin. But Job and later God will have none of it. Turn with me over to Luke. Jesus wrote something, or said rather, something very interesting. And Luke records it over here. Luke chapter 13, verses 1 through 5. There were present at that season some who told him, that is Jesus, about Galileans whose blood had been mingled with whose blood Pilate had mingled with their sacrifices. They came to talk to Jesus. They shared this story with Jesus. And Jesus answered and said to them in verse 2, "Do you suppose that these Galileans were worse sinners than all other Galileans because they suffered such things?" And what did Jesus say? "I tell you, no. But unless you repent, you will all likewise perish." Look at verse 4. "Or those 18 on whom the tower in Siloam fell and killed them. Do you think that they were worse sinners than all other men who dwelt in Jerusalem?" He said, "I tell you, no, but unless you repent, you all likewise perish." So Jesus argues against this kind of straight line interpretation of events, arguing that certain tragedies cannot be viewed as God's personal judgment on sin. Now, saying that God is not directly responsible for every event doesn't remove the problem of sin and evil. Even if God is not directly responsible, he does allow suffering and he does allow evil to take place. But there is a big difference between God's permitting events and his causing events. If God causes evil, he must be held accountable for it. If he permits evil, the responsibility for it is placed on the free will of the person doing that thing. We may question why God values free will so much, but there is no doubt, and there should be no doubt in our minds, that he does. Being human means being responsible for our actions and being subject to the actions of others. Our neighbor has the free will even to commit murder, and we could well be the victim of his free will. To be human means to be a resident in a world of sin. A sin, our sin, and others' sin. Suffering, a world of suffering, a world of tragedy, and a world of death, where these things are commonplace. God created the world, willing to chance what human beings would do. God may be responsible for allowing such a world to exist, but he is not directly responsible for all the events that take place. And so that's another guideline, another principle we keep in mind as we seek to interpret and understand what God is doing in the world and, and the events in our lives. God is not directly responsible for every event that occurs. And then number five, that was number four, number five, there is a war that is raging between good and evil, between Christ and Satan. There is a war that is raging. God gets blamed for a lot of terrible things that happen in our world. But people forget that there is an enemy that delights in disease, destruction, and in death. If you go over to 1 Peter chapter 5 and verse 8, notice what the apostle wrote over here. 1 Peter chapter 5 and verse 8, we probably know it pretty well. He says, be sober, be vigilant. Why? Because your adversary, the devil, walks about like a roaring lion, seeking what, friends? Seeking whom he may devour. There's an enemy in the land, you see. The Bible reveals that the war that began in heaven when Lucifer, that once shining cherubim who sought to take the throne of God, yet didn't succeed and was evicted from heaven, was transferred to planet Earth. Or at least he chose to come here to planet Earth. Satan, the great adversary of God, claimed rulership of this world when he led our first parents to rebel against God's government. And he has wrought havoc here ever since. When somebody asks why God allows things to happen or what or that to happen, but if we were to stop and to consider why he doesn't allow a lot more things to happen, we might realize that there is more to God than we originally thought. The fact is, we live in enemy territory. We live in a world that is ruled by the devil. He has partial rule because ultimately God is sovereign, but God allows him to rule to a certain extent. Instead of asking why God allowed such and such to happen, we might ask, why did God prevent more things from happening? And there we see a bit more of the character of God and his grace and his goodness toward us, you see. While the devil seeks to deceive and while he seeks to destroy, God employs his mercy and his love to win a world back from the grasp of the enemy. Ultimately, this contest will be over and God will be seen to be fair and just. But for now, he allows us to decide which side we will stand on, which banner we will walk under, to whom will we give our allegiance. For now, the earth groans under the weight of sin, and things in the natural, economic, political, religious world will continually gradually unravel as we anticipate the return of Christ, as Christ warned us and told us long ago. That's number five. We are in the midst of a battle between Christ and Satan.
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3: Over the years, hundreds of sightings of Noah's Ark fueled much speculation and numerous search attempts, and eyewitness accounts sound strikingly similar. Is it possible the Ark is now lying preserved beneath ice and snow on Mount Ararat?
4: There's many of us Ark researchers that feel like perhaps the Lord has preserved this witness as an end-time sign.
5: This is Science, Scripture, and Salvation, a Creation Radio Journal. I'm Chris O'Brien with the Institute for Creation Research. This is the first year in a long time that Ark searchers will once again be allowed to explore Mount Ararat. What's really exciting about the expedition's plan for this summer is the potential to use our most modern satellite and radar technology. Will this be the year Noah's Ark is finally found? What are the ramifications if it is? Please join us for the next 15 minutes as we search for Noah's Ark. Genesis 8 verse 4 tells us where the Ark landed. And the ark rested in the seventh day of the month upon the mountains of Ararat. And in Genesis 6, verses 15 and 16, God gives Noah specific dimensions for building the ark. And this is the fashion which thou shalt make of it.
3: The length of the ark shall be 300 cubits, the breadth of it 50 cubits, and the height of it 30 cubits. A window shalt thou make to the ark, and in a cubit shalt thou finish it above. And the door of the ark shalt thou set in the side thereof, with lower, second, and third stories shalt thou make it. Dr. John Morris, president of the Institute for Creation Research, has participated on numerous climbs of Mount Ararat.
6: The search for Noah's Ark may just be opening back up. For about 10 years now, ever since Saddam Hussein invaded Kuwait, the whole area surrounding Mount Ararat has been closed to investigation. But the Turks may now have restored peace to that area. As it stands right now, two and possibly three expeditions are attempting to go during the summer of 2001. Each one is planning to use rather high-tech search devices and is receiving cooperation from the Turkish government and scholars within Turkey.
3: The Bible gives us the actual dimensions of Noah's Ark.
6: The Bible gives the overall dimensions of the ark. It doesn't give us all the details, but it talks in the terms of cubits. It says 300 cubits. Well, a cubit is approximately a foot and a half. So we're talking 450 feet long by 75 feet wide and 45 feet high, a long, skinny, barge-like thing, built like a shoebox, mainly. Now, keep in mind that the ark did not have to win a race. It just had to float. It had to survive. The whole world was covered by water, so there was no place to go, but it just had to survive and keep from capsizing and be large enough to carry Noah and his family and two of every kind of animal. And so a long rectangular barge, think of it in that sense, not at all like the normal picture that we see of a houseboat floating along on a lake on a Sunday afternoon with a giraffe sticking his neck out. And that's not the way the ark was. The ark was a long barge-like thing. All of the eyewitnesses, the people that claim to have seen the ark, when they describe it in that fashion, like a barn or a chicken coop or a long rectangular building, not so much a boat as a rectangular building.
3: Professor James Hall, director of the Ark Research Project, gives us a glimpse of one of those sightings.
7: There was a gentleman in World War II by the name of Vince Will, and members of our team interviewed him in March of 1999. And he recounts how that when he was sitting in a co-pilot seat of a cargo plane, a C-47, that was flying lend-lease supplies over Mount Ararat into Armenia, the pilot asked him on the flight if he would like to see Noah's Ark. And Vince said yes. And so they diverted slightly and went up the Ahura Gorge, which is a great big rift on the northeastern side of Mount Ararat. Well, Vince claims as they were flying up this Ahura Gorge, which is a massive canyon, twice as large as our Grand Canyon in Arizona, he said the pilot put the flaps down and went up the canyon. And he said, as we got up to the higher levels of the canyon where the snow and ice began to be visible, he said he looked off to his right, and he looked down, and there was the ark resting on a ledge. And he said that as he flew by, he was able to look in at the broken end of the ark resting on the ledge, and he was able to see three decks, and he described the timbers that were constructing the three decks as approximately 3 feet across. And he said the wood appeared to be a kind of a brownish material. And then as they flew by, of course, he was able to take a look at it from a different direction and so forth, and he describes it as an awesome sight to him.
3: Stories like these are what keep ARC searchers passionate about the continuing search. And this could be the most exciting year yet, as the Turkish government opens the mountain for further exploration. Two American search expeditions hope to take advantage of this in late summer. They plan to use remote sensing devices to locate the ARC. Atmospheric scientist Dr. Ed Holroyd of ARC Imaging explains.
8: There have been other attempts searching for the ARC using aerial photography, video, and recently the Iconos satellite. There has been a ground-penetrating radar search about a decade ago that was used to penetrate the ice to see if there was anything down below, but they did not strike an object that looked like the ARC. The first GPR, or ground-penetrating radar study, was not coordinated in terms of exact locations, but we see that there's a need for that as well.
3: What exactly does ground-penetrating radar do?
8: The ground-penetrating radar is a unit about the size of a lawnmower that is dragged across the surface. It sends a radar wave downward into the ice or rock or whatever it is, and the radar is reflected off various layers down below, and the time for the reflection gives the distance to those reflecting objects. The radar should penetrate the ice very easily and give a strong signal when it hits the surface of the rock, the mountain itself. And if there's anything in between that is significant, we'll probably get a reflection off that. We are expecting that if the arc is within the ice, that we should be able to see it with ground-penetrating radar.
3: The teams hope to couple this radar with the newest satellite technology.
8: The previous study was not able to measure exact locations. The global positioning system was not in place at that time. But modern technology has the global positioning system available anywhere in the world with resolutions down around 10 meters or something like that, or even better if there's differential corrections. So we feel that with present technology, we can get exact locations in three dimensions very nicely. And then in terms of the distance down to any objects, we should have a very good resolution on that with the radar. So we're getting our horizontal and surface position from the satellites, and then we'll get the reflecting object distances using the ground-penetrating radar. And in this way, get very precise measurements all over the entire mountaintop. We should be able to map the rock surface of the mountain very nicely and figure out if there are any hidden volcanic vents down below. Those volcanic vents or craters might provide stable areas in which the ice will not have moved much in many centuries.
3: There's even more sophisticated technology that could map the mountain in less time.
8: There is a possibility, if we had a large budget, of using an airborne device called a synthetic aperture radar. And from the aircraft, we can send a beam out almost horizontally, a little bit looking downward, and do a much better mapping of the entire mountain surface in a much shorter time period. Using the ground-penetrating radar and trying to drag that across the mountaintop in a nice grid pattern of, say, 20-meter spacing will take many weeks of work up there, and the weather may be bad during some of those times, whereas the radar can get all the data that we need in one day. But that's a very expensive way to go. It would be nicer to go that way first, and then if we find some interesting object, then to go there on the ground with the ground-penetrating radar and get a closer look.
3: Why is there still so much interest in finding Noah's Ark? John McIntosh is president of Search Foundation and a veteran Mount Ararat climber.
9: Well, Noah's Ark is a strong witness for a global flood. And, of course, the global flood is a central issue in the creation argument. If there was a global flood, that gets rid of a lot of the theories about the sedimentary rock layers and millions and millions of years for their deposition and so on. And we have that happening in a very short period of time. And so the finding something matching the description of Noah's Ark, and if that could really be established, that's what that is, buried on Mount Ararat, that would be very strong evidence for a global event and rapid sedimentary deposition of a lot of the sedimentary rock layers, and it'd be a real monkey wrench in the evolutionary timescale for the geologic table.
3: What would such a discovery mean to the Christian?
9: Our Lord referred to Noah as his time as factual, and I think if the Lord has preserved this type of a witness, the petrified remains of Noah's Ark on Mount Ararat, this would be very strong evidence for the validity of the Genesis account. And again, this would just help, I think, bolster the maybe faith of some that are beginning to wonder if they can trust the accounts in the first chapter of the Bible.
3: And what significant impact could this discovery have worldwide?
9: There's many of us ARC researchers that feel like perhaps the Lord has preserved this witness as an end-time sign to get people's attention to his soon return in God and entered into the ark. This is like entering into Christ to escape the judgment that's coming upon the world.
3: Dr. Morris.
6: Well, Jesus said the world situation in the last days would be similar to the world situation in Noah's day. And we look around our world today, we see, again, rebellion and rejection of him on a rampant scale. Sin is everywhere, and God still judges sin. He's promised that there is a judgment coming, another worldwide, world-destroying judgment, not by water this time, but by fire, but a judgment nonetheless. But in his mercy and love, he has provided a way of salvation, and that's Jesus Christ our Lord. The ark is a type of Christ, we call it, an analogy, a picture. And by finding Noah's ark, then it would just draw people's attention to the fact that God still does judge sin, but yet he provides a way of salvation. And so discovering the ark would, I think, just point people to Jesus Christ. And it would be up to those of us who know Jesus and are willing to tell others about him. And we could make that correlation between the ark and Jesus Christ, the judgment by water in the past, the judgment by water, by fire to come, that many people would come to know Jesus Christ as a personal Savior, as an indirect result of the discovery of Noah's Ark.
3: As our program comes to a close, we hope that you've been encouraged. It's our desire at ICR to show that the Bible can be trusted, both historically and scientifically, and to give facts that will build your faith. As Christians, we need to understand the scientific basis for our beliefs. We pray that this program will aid you in your discovery of science and the Bible.
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11: How do evolutionists explain where learning came from? The answer next on today's Creation Moment. And now, here's our Creation Moment host, Ian Taylor.
12: It appears that all animals have the ability to learn. This is because they need information about their surroundings that will help them predict other things about their surroundings. For example, honeybees know at any given time. They don't waste their time checking out flowers that have nothing to offer. Scientists have been amazed at how a wide range of animals show two different types of learning. Even a garden slug can learn to avoid its favorite food through simple conditioning. However, many animals also learn from changes in their environment. Animals learn to expect different results if their schedule is changed, for example. Birds learn the songs their species sings by hearing their elders sing. They also learn regional variants of their species' songs. Scientists who believe in evolution are struggling to explain how the ability to learn could have evolved. They are struck by the fact that learning follows the same principles in pigeons, bees, and slugs. At the same time, they admit that they don't know how learning works. We need to ask, how could they know learning evolved if they don't even know how it works? The fact that they are sure the ability to learn could have evolved, even though they don't know how, shows that evolution is a faith and not a science. We learn a better faith when we go to the book that was written by the author of all learning. The Bible tells us about his will and explains that he offers us the forgiveness of sins in Jesus Christ.
13: 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And be sure to join us next time for another Creation Moment.
14: This is Max McLean. Jesus was circumcised, as was the custom for Jewish boys. But the Christmas story includes a sober prophecy about this child. What was it?

0: Listen to the Bible from Luke chapter 2. On the eighth day, when it was time to circumcise him, he was named Jesus, the name the angel had given him before he had been conceived. When the time of their purification, according to the law of Moses, had been completed, Joseph and Mary took him to Jerusalem to present him to the Lord. As it is written in the law of the Lord, every firstborn male is to be consecrated to the Lord, and to offer a sacrifice in keeping with what is said in the law of the Lord, a pair of doves or two young pigeons. Now there was a man in Jerusalem called Simeon, who was righteous and devout. It had been revealed to him by the Holy Spirit that he would not die before he had seen the Lord's Christ. Moved by the Spirit, he went to the temple courts. Simeon took the child Jesus in his arms and praised God, saying, "Sovereign Lord, as you have promised, you now dismiss your servant in peace. For my eyes have seen your salvation, which you have prepared in the sight of all people, a light for revelation to the Gentiles and for glory to your people Israel." The child's father and mother marveled at what was said about him. Then Simeon blessed them and said to Mary, his mother, "This child is destined to cause the falling and rising of many in Israel, and to be a sign that will be spoken against, so that the thoughts of many hearts will be revealed, and a sword will pierce your own soul too." There was also a prophetess, Anna, the daughter of Phanuel, of the tribe of Asher. She was very old. She had lived with her husband 7 years after her marriage, and then was a widow until she was 84. She never left the temple, but worshipped night and day, fasting and praying. Coming up to them at that very moment, she gave thanks to God and spoke about the child to all who were looking forward to the redemption of Jerusalem. When Joseph and Mary had done everything required by the law of the Lord, they returned to Galilee, to their own town of Nazareth. And the child grew and became strong. He was filled with wisdom, and the grace of God was upon him. From Luke 2. Listen to the Bible. It's great for the soul.
1: The Bible says that faith comes by hearing. Hear more at radiobible.org.
2: Today's study comes from Daniel 5, verses 10 through 12. It's a lengthy passage, but I want you to follow it carefully. The queen, because of the words of the king and his lords, came to the banquet hall. And the queen spoke, saying, "O king, live forever. Do not let your thoughts trouble you, nor let your countenance change. There is a man in your kingdom in whom is the Spirit of the Holy God. And in the days of your father, light and understanding and wisdom, like the wisdom of the gods, were found in him. And King Nebuchadnezzar, your father the king, made him chief of the magicians, astrologers, Chaldeans, and soothsayers. Inasmuch as an excellent spirit, knowledge, understanding, interpreting dreams, solving riddles, and explaining enigmas were found in this Daniel, whom the king named Belteshazzar. Now let Daniel be called, and he will give the interpretation." There's a rumor running around Christian circles over the last few years that the general public isn't willing to consider the story of Jesus or listen to the stories of the Bible anymore. "We live in the postmodern generation," they say, "and people don't believe in absolute truth anymore, and they question the very existence of God." And so Christians retreat into their churches, convinced that the work that God has given them is something of a lost cause because the public at large has become what's often called unchurched. That kind of thinking, though, ignores an important biblical principle found over in Acts chapter 14, where Paul tells the city of Lystra that God has, quote, "not left himself without witness." What does that mean? There's really no such thing as a person who has never heard the voice of God. Somehow or other, there's always a connection in every person's life, some thread that ties him or her to the reality of a creator God. The book of Romans actually teaches that nobody has any excuse for ignoring God because the evidence found in everyday life is enough to help you discover him. Take a careful look at today's Bible story. Belshazzar represents the ultimate in human self-dependence. He has no interest in the God of Israel. And by bringing the temple vessels into his blasphemous party, he treats the things of God with a good deal of irreverence and contempt. You couldn't ask for a more vibrant example of a, quote, unchurched person. But when his world suddenly comes crashing to the ground and his wise men can't seem to help him, he's not left completely in the dark. Notice how God preserves Daniel, who's now getting up in years, almost as if he's been saving Daniel for this very moment. And even though the king himself may have forgotten what Nebuchadnezzar learned about God, the aging queen has not forgotten. "Don't let your thoughts trouble you," she says. "There is somebody here in the kingdom who has the spirit of the holy God. He helped Nebuchadnezzar in days past, and now he can help you." Do you see it? God never leaves himself without witness. You know, this world might be more secular and less certain about moral truth, but we make a huge mistake when we assume that somehow people are happy in that condition. And we make an even bigger mistake when we assume that God is somehow incapable of suddenly reaching into those same people's lives and bringing them to a point where they're ready to hear what God has to say. God has not left himself without witness, which is why being ready to share the reasons for the hope that you have in Jesus is always going to be the better way to live.

0: Do you know what time it is? If I asked you to tell me the time right now, could you do it? I'll tell you someone who knows what time it is. That's the devil. He knows that with every passing day, he has a little less time to cause misery and sin. Revelation 12:12 says, "The devil is come down unto you, having great wrath, because he knoweth that he hath but a short time." The increase in secular thinking and crime and modern morality all speak to us about what time it is. The devil knows that it won't be long until Jesus returns, so he's working furiously right now to destroy people's faith in God and in the Bible as God's word. So he works having great wrath. It's important to keep an eye on the clock of time. What we see going on in the world right now suggests to us it won't be long. I'm John Bradshaw for It Is Written. Let's live today by every word.
1: After Jesus changed the water to wine, he left Cana with his mother, his brothers, and his disciples. He walked 25 miles to Capernaum, and it was mostly downhill, so perhaps the easy walking afforded energy for conversation. I wonder what they talked about. We're going to guess about that on this edition of Daughters of Promise. I'm Christine Wurtzen. Hey, thanks for joining me. Well, at the end of the book of John, John reveals that Jesus did so much more than was written down, and if the events were recorded, there wouldn't be enough books to contain them. It's the library that really never was. So we have to wonder what he and his mother and brothers and disciples talked about. They had all seen his glory for the first time when he performed his miracle. But family takes it in differently than disciples and friends. I would imagine that his family would be quiet, trying to take in the shocking revelation of a person they thought they knew. Where the ground was once level, now Jesus was in the spotlight for greatness. And this usually doesn't bode well among siblings. How did the disciples react to the event of the miracle? Perhaps they only talked amongst themselves on the long walk because awe and wonder wasn't a welcome dynamic among his family. Well, we won't know what really happened until glory when the mysteries of his time on earth are fully revealed. But if you ache for more of Jesus' story, then this longing will bear much fruit. I believe this is the reason we study the Bible, for quality, not quantity. Taking our time lets us get lost in the cracks between stories to wonder, to meditate, and to voice our questions in prayer. As with any of our stories, there is always more than what is spoken. For Daughters of Promise, I'm Christine Wurtzen.
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3: God be merciful unto us and bless us and cause his face to shine upon us. Selah. That thy way may be known upon earth, thy saving health among all nations. Let the people praise thee, O God. Let all the people praise thee. Oh, let the nations be glad and sing for joy. For thou shalt judge the people righteously and govern the nations upon earth. Selah. Let the people praise thee, O God. Let all the people praise thee. Then shall the earth yield her increase, and God, even our own God, shall bless us. God shall bless us, and all the ends of the earth shall fear him.
4: Stand therefore, having your loins girt about with truth, and having on the breastplate of righteousness, and your feet shod with the preparation of the gospel of peace. Above all, taking the shield of faith, wherewith ye shall be able to quench all the fiery darts of the wicked. And take the helmet of salvation and the sword of the Spirit, which is the word of God.
5: Welcome to the Mercy Minute from mercyships.org. 1 week-old Romeo was one of the youngest patients ever to board the Africa Mercy. Romeo was unable to eat and became severely malnourished because of a cleft lip and palate. When Mercy Ships arrived in 2010, Romeo was quickly enrolled in our infant feeding program, and thanks to the tender care of our volunteer nurses, the little boy was soon tipping the scales towards a healthy weight. However, Romeo was still too young to receive restorative surgery. but his hopeful mother waited patiently for the complete healing that was yet to come. 2 years later, when Mercy Ships returned to Togo, Romeo's cleft lip was finally repaired. His mother couldn't have been happier. Psalm 37:7 tells us, "Be still before the Lord and wait patiently for Him." And the story of little Romeo is a beautiful testimony to our Lord's perfect timing. We're following the 2,000-year-old model of Jesus, bringing hope and healing to the world's forgotten poor.
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7: Now a look at your afternoon weather on Columbia Christian Talk Radio. Mostly cloudy with thunderstorms today with a high near 95 and lows around 76. Partly sunny with thunderstorms tomorrow with a high of 96 and lows around 77. For your Tuesday, cloudy with a high near 97 and lows around 78. And for Wednesday, mostly cloudy with a high near 95 and lows around 74. That's your afternoon weather on Columbia Christian Talk Radio.
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0: I'm John Bradshaw. Thanks for joining me. This is From the Bible. I'm glad you've joined me today. From the Bible is an opportunity for you to get answers to your questions from the Bible. From the Bible is brought to you by It Is Written. I'm John Bradshaw, host of It Is Written Television, and I'm inviting you to be part of this program with me. 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This is From the Bible, brought to you by It Is Written. I'm glad you've joined me today, friend. Today we've got a great program for you. We're dealing with a tremendously important Bible subject. Let me take you back in time first, about 100 years, almost at least, to the 1920s, when American society was changing. People were dancing to that newfangled jazz music. They were debating the ideas of a certain Dr. Freud. Attitudes and ideas and thoughts about the world were changing rather dramatically. You could say this: back in the 1920s, people were deciding whether to cling to the past or jump into the future. And at that time, the state of Tennessee had a law in effect known as the Butler Act. Now, the Butler Act was interesting. It made it illegal for anyone to teach evolution in public schools because evolution contradicted the creation account of the Bible. Now, against that background, a young high school biology teacher in Dayton, Tennessee named John Scopes, agreed to be used in a test case against the state law, the Butler Act. Now, this trial, which ended up being known as the Scopes Monkey Trial, received worldwide publicity. Dayton was just a little town, still is for that matter, back then had a population of around 1,800 people, yet huge crowds attended the court case daily. One of the lawyers representing the prosecution said that the case was a matter of evolution versus Christianity. He said this would be a duel to the death. It was believed by some that the question on trial was creatorship. The question being, was God responsible for creation or not? Now, as you read your Bible, if you read it very carefully and you read the book of Revelation, you'll find again that the question of creation and creatorship
10: will loom large down on Earth's last days. And just like the Scopes Monkey trial got worldwide publicity, the whole world is going to hear questions being asked on creation and creatorship. For instance, let me take you to the Bible. I'm reading in Revelation chapter 14 and verse 6. John wrote Revelation and he wrote these words, "I saw another angel fly in the midst of heaven, having the everlasting gospel to preach to them that dwell on the earth." Now notice what he says next. "And to every nation, kindred, tongue, and people." So, whatever this everlasting gospel is, in Earth's last days, everyone on planet Earth is going to hear about it. Now notice what the first angel says in Revelation 14 verse 7, saying with a loud voice, "Fear God and give glory to Him, for the hour of His judgment has come." Now that's a fascinating subject for another time. Notice this now. "And worship Him that made heaven and earth and the sea and the fountains of waters." Did you see that? "And worship Him that made." In other words, in Earth's last days, worship the Creator. Worship the Creator. In Revelation chapter 13, all the world wonders after or worships the beast, the created. In Revelation chapter 14, while the whole world is wondering and wandering in the wrong direction, a call to worship the Creator rather than the created. In the Bible, God has given us something dealing with worship that helps us to remember God as the Creator. Now, I'm going to welcome a special friend of mine to the program right now. Dr. Jack Blanco is a retired college professor, religion teacher. He's an author and a teacher and a preacher and a good guy. Let's discuss a little bit of this further. Dr. Blanco, thanks for joining me today on From the Bible.
11: No, it's good to be with you, John.
10: I appreciate you taking your valuable time to spend a few minutes with us. When you start talking about Bible subjects and church and Christian subjects and even lifestyle subjects, it's not uncommon to get around to the subject of the Ten Commandments. But there's one of those commandments seems to be a little bit forgotten. It's the fourth commandment, the one that begins by saying, "Remember the Sabbath day to keep it holy." Dr. Blanco, I'm going to ask you, firstly, how do we know which day is the Sabbath day being referred to in that commandment?
11: That's a good question, John. Well, to make it simple, you know, all we have to do is go back to Abraham. And if there's any question which day is the Sabbath, yes, look back to Abraham, and Abraham, of course, looked to Moses, and of course, Moses talked about creation. And so you go to the fourth commandment, it says, yes, remember the Sabbath day to keep it holy. 6 days shalt thou

0: heritage that we has passed on down, as I said, you know, from Abraham on down through the Jewish people.
1: Mm, I guess that makes it pretty easy, doesn't it? The Sabbath was given to a Jewish man, and the Jews, even today, keep the seventh day, which we would call Saturday, as the Sabbath. I suppose that should settle it pretty easily, shouldn't it?
0: Yeah, so it shouldn't be any problem. I think everybody knows that which day is a Sabbath. It's the seventh day.
1: Well, how did we get to a Sunday Sabbath if the seventh day is the Sabbath and the seventh day is Saturday and not Sunday?
0: That's a good question. That covers some history, of course. But, you know, it's interesting. You go into the Bible and you go, for example, into Ezekiel, the eighth chapter, and it talks about sun worship. How sun worship, meaning, of course, that's where we get the name Sunday, how the sun was worshipped, you know, by the people in those days. It even affected the Israelite people. And so in Ezekiel, we're talking about, you know, we're told about sun worship, how they worshipped the sun and so on. And then it was on, passed on down. And finally, you come, of course, to the time of the Romans. You know, on down history, of course, you come to, you know, Babylon, Medo-Persia, Greece, Rome.
1: Mm-hmm.
0: And many Christians, of course, the Christianity spread throughout the Roman Empire. And finally, the Roman Emperor Constantine said, now, wait a minute, you know, my country is being split here. The empire is being split. We need to stay together. So why don't we all worship together on Sunday? And so that's what happened.
1: Do you think a lot of people would be surprised to learn that? I mean, when I talk to folks and when we discuss this subject, often people say, well, I thought that was biblical to keep Sunday as the Sabbath, or I thought we kept Sunday in honor of the resurrection. It comes as a bit of a revelation to some people to find out that Sunday keeping's nothing more than a tradition handed down through the years, doesn't
0: it? Oh, that's true. Yes, absolutely. Because you go back, you know, you go in the New Testament, yes, they were worshiping, Jesus kept the Sabbath, the disciples kept the Sabbath, yes. But then, of course, it gradually changed, and of course, Constantine was interested in keeping his empire together. And so it became, you know, the Sunday became the official day of the Roman Empire for Christians and pagans alike.
1: And shortly after that, I believe it's true to say that the history records show that not long after that, the ruling church made it not only a civil law, but a religious law as well.
0: Oh, yes, that is true.
1: And so from that day to this, a tradition has been handed down.
0: Yeah,
1: now, let me
0: ask
1: you this, Dr. Blanco. This is From the Bible. I'm John Bradshaw from It Is Written. Dr. Jack Blanco is my special guest today. Sunday, Saturday, Sabbath day, what does it really matter anyway?
0: Well, John, let me tell you my personal experience, if I can do that, okay?
1: Oh, please do.
0: Yes, of course, I grew up as a Roman Catholic, a little boy, going to the Roman Catholic school, parochial school, and I just want to say this. I want to just praise those nuns who were teachers there. They were all like little Mother Teresa's. I remember, you know, of course, I grew up with a single mom, and I remember going to school, and those nuns would come in and say, how many of you have not had breakfast this morning? And some of us would raise our hand, and they would take us back into the kitchen and feed us.
1: Oh, magnificent.
0: Now, do you think I would ever forget that?
1: I don't think so.
0: No, absolutely not. There are some wonderful people. But anyway, I grew up a Roman Catholic, and then when I got into the teenage years, you know what happens in the teenage years to some teenagers.
1: Mm-hmm.
0: And, well, I was one of them. And religion was something passé, and so on. And then, of course, got into the military, and that was during the Korean War, and I got drafted. And, you know, during that time, I had a yearning, for something that was more substantial in my heart. My heart seemed to be empty, and I gave my heart to Jesus Christ. And then, of course, I felt the need to read the Bible. I had never read the Bible before. And there was a one of the other soldiers, you know, we got to talking religion a little bit, and he said, well, and got to talking about how far did I read in the

0: Bible and so on? I said, I don't know. I mean, I haven't read much of the Bible. Well, he says, look, have you read as far as Exodus? I said, no. I said, why? Because he said, in Exodus, it tells us about the Ten Commandments. I said, oh. And so he showed it to me. And I said, what Bible do you have? He said, the King James Bible. And I never heard of that. I said, you know, what does King James have to do with the Bible?
1: Mm-hmm.
0: And so he said, explain it to me. And then I said, well, no, Catholic. I grew up as a Catholic, I said, and let me go to the Dewey Bible. And so I went and I got a Dewey Bible and read it and it says the same thing. You know, remember the Sabbath day to keep it holy.
1: How about that?
0: And I said, oh, wow. And so I thought, well, you know, I need to belong. John, God does not create Lone Rangers.
1: That's right.
0: No. I mean, he wants us to belong to a family. So I said, you know, what family do I belong? Should I belong to? I didn't feel comfortable in going back to the Catholic Church. And so I was looking forward to, other family to join. And the more I studied some of the other denominations, the more I got a little confused because this one differed a little from that one and so on. And so finally I decided, I know what I'm going to do. I am going to follow God's commandments, all 10 of them, if I am the only one in this world, because then I know I'm on the right track.
1: Amen.
0: But anyway, that's my experience, and I still feel the same way. I am going to keep God's 10 commandments if I am the only one in the world.
1: Let me ask you about the Sabbath, because for some people, it doesn't make a lot of sense, or it's just a rule, or it's something that must be done. What's the point of the Sabbath? What's it all about?
0: Well, of course, the Sabbath points us back to creation, doesn't it?
1: Yes, it does. That's right. It says it in the commandment.
0: Yeah. Where we came from. Oh, we were created by God. Wow. We belong to Him. Yes, absolutely. That gives us a sense of worth, a sense of dignity. Who we are, where we came from, absolutely. No, that's the point of the Sabbath. And then, of course, later on, not only about the creation, but in the time of Moses, you know, after God gave the Ten Commandments, and then you go to Deuteronomy, the fifth chapter. Of course, the Ten Commandments are in Exodus 20, and then later on in Deuteronomy 5,
1: that's right.
0: Moses summarizes what the children of Israel went through, and he reiterates the Ten Commandments, and then there is a part that's added to it, okay? And it says, yeah, in Deuteronomy 5, keep the Sabbath. And then it goes down and says, remember you were slaves in the land of Egypt, and that God brought you out of there, okay, with a mighty hand and power. So the Sabbath is also a remembrance, a symbol of our salvation that we have through Jesus Christ. So what do you mean? Why is the Sabbath important? What's the point of the Sabbath? It has to do about our self-worth, who we belong to, who we are. We are sons and daughters of God, yes, and we have been saved through Jesus Christ.
1: I noticed, too, in Isaiah chapter 58, the Bible encourages us to call the Sabbath a delight.
0: And yeah, absolutely.
1: I mentioned that in case somebody thinks, well, that sounds like a lot of hard work. God says, this is given as a gift to be a joy.
0: Absolutely. We go to church on the Sabbath day, and we worship, and we praise His name, and we sing, you know, hymns to His honor and glory. Absolutely.
1: Dr. Jack Blanco, thank you so much for taking the time today. I appreciate your time and your insights. God bless you. I hope we can do this again sometime.
0: Hey, John, bless you and your ministry.
1: I appreciate it. Thanks very much. I want you to know about my one-minute daily devotional, Every Word. In 60 seconds, I take a Bible verse and show how it can apply to your life and be a blessing to you. 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It's a one-minute video devotional. 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
1: A very interesting passage of Scripture is found in Luke chapter 8. Jesus is walking along in what the Bible describes as a multitude. The disciples said to him that the people were thronging and pressing him. And yet Jesus says in verse 46, "Somebody touched me, for I perceive power going out from me." All those people bumping him this way and that. But he recognized the touch of faith in the midst of that scrum. That suggests to me that when you call out to God, God's going to hear you. God's going to know you've reached out to him. Now, this is a busy world, and God, as we know, is busy running a very big universe. But today you can have confidence that when you call, he hears. When we reach out and touch him, he recognizes the touch of faith. And that's very good news for today. I'm John Bradshaw for It Is Written. Let's live today by every word. That's Every Word, It Is Written's daily devotional. 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This is From the Bible. I'm John Bradshaw from It Is Written. Time to address some of your questions. So if you'd like to get a question to me, the phone number is 855-IIW-RADIO, 855-449-7234, or email your question to me at radio@iiw.org.
2: Hi, Pastor Bradshaw. I'd like to know what difference a day of worship really means. Isn't the important thing that I'm just taking time for God?
1: Well, it's certainly important that you take time for God, but your question is, what difference does a day make? You know, to you and me, it might seem like it doesn't really matter a lot. I'd say, well, the third day is as good a day as any. I read where people say, well, I take this day as my Sabbath. But there's something flawed with that thinking. Let's look at the commandment. The commandment says in Exodus chapter 20, "Remember the Sabbath day to keep it holy." Okay, that much we get. "6 days shalt thou labor and do all thy work." All right. But notice what it says next. "But the seventh day is the Sabbath of the Lord thy God." And then it goes on to talk about the Sabbath. It names the day, the seventh day. And why is it important that we figure out which day the seventh day is? Because the Bible says this in Genesis 2. "Thus the heavens and the earth were finished, and all the host of them. And on the seventh day God ended his work which he had made. And he rested on the seventh day from all his work which he had made. And God blessed the seventh day and sanctified it, because that in it he had rested from all his work which God created and made." Notice what God did. On the seventh day, God rested on the day, he blessed the day, and he sanctified the day. To sanctify it means to set it apart for a holy use. So if you were looking for the day that's God's day, you would say, well, this is the one, and God has specified. You know, the person to ask this question of really is God. God, what difference does a day make? In the meantime, we would say, I see that God has been very clear with what he says. In a certain sense, my friend, this is a surrender question. It's a surrender question. God has asked us to do his will. God has given us a day. He said, this is the day. This is the one that's holy. No other day is holy. This is the one that's sanctified. No other one is sanctified. Now it's up to you. Do you want to accept God's will, or would you like to accept your own will? Do you want God to be your authority or not? Remember, the Bible says the Sabbath was a gift. It was made for us. And something we are to know is just this. You can choose to do what most people do, most religious people do, and say, I choose to take an hour a week. Or part of a day a week. Or you could say, now wait a minute, that was never God's plan. God's plan wasn't ever that you go to church for an hour a week. God's plan was that you have a day, a whole day. I mean, think of a teenage boy getting to spend an afternoon with his girlfriend. He thinks he's in heaven, and I mean that appropriately. What if he got to spend the whole day? Wouldn't that be great? Look, this is God. God is saying, I've got a whole day for you. You don't look at this as though it's drudgery or an effort or work or hard labor. You say, thank the Lord, how gracious is that he's given me a day.

0: a day to block out the distractions of the world, a day to be shut in with Jesus and to be serving Him and worshiping Him and hanging out with Him and doing His thing. Does it matter? Sure it matters. How do we know it matters? Because God gave us a day and He specified the day. The question is, what are you going to do with the day? And when you take it on board into your life, you will agree that that day will be for you an absolute blessing. All right, I've got an email question here for you. The question is this: if I keep the Sabbath, wouldn't I be trying to get right with God by keeping the law and not by grace? I don't have the name of the person who emailed. I won't guess it. If I keep the Sabbath, wouldn't I be trying to get right with God by keeping the law and not by grace? Where do we begin? There is only one way to get right with God, and that's by grace. Let's understand that. We are saved by grace through faith in Jesus Christ. The only way to get right with God is to yield our sin and accept His righteousness. It's the only way. Now, if you keep the Sabbath, does that mean you're trying to get right with God by keeping the law? Okay, let me ask you a question. I'm going to ask this question specifically of you if you are faithful to your spouse or have been, should that apply to you. The fact that you are faithful to your spouse, does that mean you are trying to get right with God by keeping the law? Now, the commandment says, thou shalt not commit adultery. So when you obey that, does that mean you're trying to get right with God by keeping the law? Surely not. Do you bow down to graven images? No, you don't. Most of us don't. So the fact that you don't bow down to graven images, does that mean that you are trying to get right with God by keeping the law, specifically that one about graven images? No? Okay. Thou shalt not kill. Have you killed anyone lately? No. Why not? I wouldn't think of doing that. All right, good. You obey that commandment, do you? Yes, I do. Okay, my question for you is this. Are you trying to get right with God by keeping the law? Does not killing, does not stealing, does not bowing down to graven images, does that mean you're trying to get right by keeping the law? Does that mean you're ignoring grace? Come on. I don't know really where this began. I don't know. The idea that obedience somehow ameliorates grace or mitigates against grace is really the right way to say it. Where did we get that idea that if I choose to obey God, I've suddenly become an enemy of grace? You know why God gave us grace in the first place? Is so we could obey Him. That's why. Grace leads to obedience. Obedience can only come from grace. Grace and obedience go hand in hand. You can't have grace and disobedience at the same time. Grace is not a license to sin. Grace is not freedom. What kind of freedom would that be? To run off and break the law of God. We sin. Okay, that was transgression of the law. The wages of sin is death. What do we need for that? We need grace. God accepts us by His grace. He cleanses us by His grace. He pardons us by His grace. He empowers us by His grace. Come on. Think about this. I believe in grace, so therefore I believe that grace allows me to kill people. I believe in grace, so that means that grace makes covetousness okay. I believe in grace, so grace means that I can have another God before God. I mean, that's absurd, isn't it? No. The fact that you obey God and keep one or all, hopefully all of the Ten Commandments, doesn't mean you're getting right with God by law. It's only by grace. And remember what Jesus said in John 14:15, if you love me, you will do what? I think I can hear you say it. You will keep my commandments. If you love me, you'll keep my commandments. You won't keep them to prove you love me. You'll keep them as a result, as a natural consequence of loving me. Good question. Good question. And I hope you get the answer. And I hope that helps you move forward in a healthy way with Jesus Christ. Let's go to Georgia. Jeff in Georgia, your question, please.
1: I understand the Sabbath pretty well, but my question is, in Bible times, they kept the Sabbath from sundown to sundown, which would tell me that it's a 24-hour period. Now, in Bible times, the custom was to do the sundown, but now we have clocks. Can the Sabbath be kept by just keeping a 24-hour period from Friday night to Saturday night, still keeping the seventh day, but doing it from midnight to midnight? Would that be still biblical?
0: I see the point, and I understand the intent. The intent is good. But what you asked is, would that be still biblical? And biblical is this. Way back in Leviticus chapter 23, verse 32, God said that you celebrate the Sabbath from even to even. If you've got a more modern translation, I'll spell it out. But if you don't, I'll tell you what it says over in the book of Mark. It says even is when the sun set. That's in the New Testament. Even is when the sun set. And at even, evening, when the sun did set. Biblically speaking, evening is sunset. So when you come at this and you say, I just want to do this thing God's way, and God's way is from evening to evening, that means from sunset to sunset. A clock doesn't change God's way of doing things. In the summertime, obviously, the Sabbath is going to be kept a little bit later, maybe as late as 9 or 9:10 Friday night to 9:10 Saturday night. In the wintertime, there are parts of the United States where you're not going to, where the sun will set before 5 o'clock. And in other parts of the world, a whole lot earlier than that. So it shifts, you know, it shifts a little bit, but it's always a 24-hour period, and it's always sunset to sunset. And the reason I emphasize that is because your question was, is that biblical? And biblical is sunset to sunset. Another email question here on From the Bible. This is From the Bible, brought to you by It Is Written. I'm John Bradshaw. My email address for this program is radio@iiw.org. radio@iiw.org. Here's the question, and again, I don't have a name. When you email, please feel free to put your name and tell me where you're emailing from. That'd help. But here's the question. How do you know which day is the seventh day? How do you know which day is the seventh day? Well, we can know, and we can know via a variety of means. If you're sitting where you've got a Bible handy, I want to encourage you to turn in your Bible with me to Luke chapter 23. If you're driving in your car, for goodness sake, don't get your Bible out and start flipping through the pages. Luke chapter 23, and why don't we pick it up in verse 52. Speaking of Joseph of Arimathea, it says, "This man went unto Pilate and begged the body of Jesus." Joseph of Arimathea went to Pilate and requested Jesus' body be turned over to him for burial. "And he took it down and wrapped it in linen and laid it in a sepulcher that was hewn in stone, wherein never man before was laid." And notice what it says in verse 54. "And that day was the preparation, and the Sabbath drew on." Did you notice that? Jesus was crucified on the preparation day, and the next day was the Sabbath. Now, that means Jesus was crucified on what day, do you think? Friday. And we know that Jesus was crucified on what we call today Good Friday. "And the women also, which came with him from Galilee, followed after and beheld the sepulchre and how his body was laid. And they returned and prepared spices and ointments," that's Luke 23:56, "and rested the Sabbath day according to the commandment." Now notice this, Jesus died on the cross. The commandment hadn't been changed when he died. So he died on the cross on Good Friday. The next day was the Sabbath. Verse 1 of chapter 24. "Now upon the first day of the week, very early in the morning, they came to the sepulcher, bringing the spices which they had prepared, and certain others with them. They found the stone rolled away. They went in. Jesus wasn't there. The angel said, 'Why seek ye the living among the dead? He is not here, but is risen.'" And that's especially good news. Jesus died on preparation day, and he rose on the first day of the week. And we say in modern parlance, Jesus died on Good Friday, and he rose on Easter Sunday. In between those 2 days, the Bible says, was the Sabbath. The question is, remember the question, can we know from the Bible which day is the seventh day? The Word of God makes clear that the seventh day is the day between the day Jesus died and the day he rose from the dead. It was the Sabbath day, that was Saturday. Very clear. Now, let's come at this from another angle. Let's go all the way back to the beginning. God in the beginning didn't name the days. Well, he named one day. He called the first day of the week, first day. He called the second day of the week, second day. He went like that through the days of the week until he got to the seventh day of the week, and that was called Sabbath, day of rest. Now, let's say we cannot possibly know which day was the Sabbath day. What day was God talking about? 1, 2, 3, 4, 5, 6, Sabbath. Well, let's come down through time a little bit. Moses leads the children of Israel out of Egypt and on their way to the promised land. How does God feed them? God allows the substance he calls manna, we call it a sort of a bread, manna to come down and rain down, let's say, from heaven, and it coated the ground. People went out and picked it up. What day did they go out and get their manna? Every day they got the manna, except for on the Sabbath. Now, if you went out there on the first day of the week, which is Sunday, and you took 2 days' supply, the next day the extra you took would spoil. So you could only take enough for one day. Except for on Friday, God would allow them to take enough for 2 days, and he would preserve it so that it would not spoil, so that they wouldn't have to go out and collect up manna on the Sabbath. See, these miracles were worked to feed the people and also to show us which day was the Sabbath day. The manna fell. That was a miracle. It spoiled if you kept any for a second day. That was a miracle. Except for on Friday, when if you kept more, it kept the next day. That was a miracle. And none of it fell on the Sabbath day. That was a miracle. Four miracles a week. How many weeks are there in a year? 52. Four times. That's 208 miracles a year for 40 years. 40 times 208, that's a lot. That's a lot of miracles. All of them pointing out which day was the seventh day Sabbath. Now let's say the children of Israel forgot which day the Sabbath was. God showed them at creation, or showed Adam and Eve. Then he showed them in the wilderness. But let's come all the way down to New Testament times when Jesus was alive. And Jesus, according to the Bible, kept the seventh day Sabbath. He said, I have kept my Father's commandments. Now, which day did he keep? Shouldn't be hard to figure out. Look at Israel. Look at the Jews. I was in Israel once recently. I was in Jerusalem. And it was pretty obvious which day the people of Israel, the Jews in Jerusalem, thought was the Sabbath day. That's the day when things kind of closed down. That's the day when most of the shops were shut. That's the day when people didn't work. It was the Sabbath. So you had it at creation. You had it in the wilderness. You had it when Jesus came. And Jewish people have been keeping exactly the seventh day Sabbath from Jesus' day every week down to our day. You think it's possible that we could have lost sight of which day was the Sabbath day? The Bible makes it clear it's the day between crucifixion day and resurrection day. And then in a number of other ways, the Bible makes it very clear as well. The biblical Sabbath day is the day that we call Saturday. You don't need to be shocked by that. You can thank God for that. You can say, Lord, I didn't know, and now I know. And you've given me a gift, a great gift. You mean that I get a day off? I'm all for it. A whole day to spend with you? Oh, thank you, Jesus. Friend, it's good news. It's biblical. It's from the Bible. And this is from the Bible. I'm John Bradshaw from It Is Written, and I'll be back with more in just a moment. 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This is From the Bible. I'm John Bradshaw. From the Bible is brought to you by It Is Written. 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
2: Hello, this is Jane from Beaver Creek, Ohio.
0: Yes.
2: The Bible is very clear that Saturday is a Sabbath. But why do so many Christ followers not believe it is important to worship on Saturday?
0: Good question. I want to tell you something. This was prophesied. It was prophesied. In Daniel chapter 7 and verse 25, the Bible talks about an entity that would think to change times and laws. There are a number of answers. There's no one reason that many of Christ's followers do not worship on the seventh-day Sabbath. There's no one reason. But let's start to think about some of them. Some of the reasons are this. One of them is that so many people today have been told that it's just not important. They haven't been told that by the Bible, but they've been told that by pastors and teachers and preachers and priests and ministers and bishops and whatever. The Bible tells us it's very important. Jesus said, if you love me, keep my commandments. It's really clear. But why do people not do it today? One reason, because in the churches, they're not teaching it. Now the question is, why aren't they teaching it? Well, can't get to everybody's motives. But a friend of mine, who was not a keeper of the Sabbath, asked the pastor of his church in a large church, the largest church in town, man, why don't we keep the seventh-day Sabbath? The pastor replied, it would not be convenient for our people. Convenience? Friend, we don't think about that, what's convenient for us. We ask ourselves, what's the will of God? Another pastor was asked, this time by a friend of mine, why is it that you don't keep the seventh-day Sabbath? And he sort of rocked backwards and forwards on his heels, and he said, you know, my people in our church just wouldn't go for that. I want to say, but brother, God would go for that. I was in a conversation with a man one day, and we were talking about this. He said, that man over there, he's a pastor. I should ask him. I said, oh, man, don't be starting an argument. Well, the man happened to walk by our table. We were in a little restaurant in a little town in Kentucky. And he said, excuse me, I have a Bible question for you. Oh, yes, the man said, I'll be happy to help. He was a pastor. He said, why don't we keep the seventh-day Sabbath? And the man said, well, and he tried a Bible verse. He went to Colossians 2, and the man said, oh, but that thing about nailed to the cross, that's not talking about the Sabbath. It's talking about the ceremonial law. And then the man said, the poor old pastor, he said, well, look, I've really got to be going. And he took off. People, those who are not keeping the seventh-day Sabbath, cannot say they're not keeping the Sabbath because of any biblical reasons. That's just the truth. And I don't want to draw a line here or erect a wall between Sabbath keepers and non-Sabbath keepers. This isn't who's good and who's not. And I keep the seventh-day Sabbath. If you don't, that does not make you my enemy. It doesn't mean that at all. Many people just don't know. Many people genuinely think it doesn't matter. Many people have been educated to think that this isn't important. The churches talk this way. Society is geared this way. But you know, I can't answer this in behalf of others. There are probably 1,000 reasons, but the key reason is nothing to do with the Bible, other than people show not to follow the Bible. I want to challenge you, friend, if you know about the seventh-day Sabbath and God has been speaking to your heart, make it your business as soon as you can to say to the Lord, Lord, I believe I need to keep the seventh-day Sabbath holy, and that's what I'm going to do. 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And it'll go into some of this. I think you'll find it enlightening. It talks about a number of things from the book of Revelation. And if you want to get a solid explanation about the Sabbath and why many people aren't keeping the seventh-day Sabbath today, get the book, Revelation Today. 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I want to add a little more information. Let's go back to the question of the change of the Sabbath. Way back in time, the Sabbath was given at creation. It's thousands of years old. Abraham kept the Sabbath. Isaac, Jacob, they kept the Sabbath. Isaiah, Jeremiah, Ezekiel kept the Sabbath. Jesus, seventh-day Sabbath. The early Christian church kept the seventh-day Sabbath. There isn't any change in the Bible. But 300-plus years after Jesus died, around about 300 years after he died, the Emperor Constantine wanted to unite his empire. I'm giving you the very short version of the story. Part of the empire was Christian, part of it was pagan. He said, look, here's what we're going to do. The whole Roman Empire is going to be Christian from now on. But as a nod to the pagans, we will observe the day of the sun, the pagan day, as the worship day, rather than the seventh-day Sabbath. By this time, too, Jewish people had become rather unpopular, and therefore Sabbath-keeping had become less popular because it was identified with Jewish people. So there was a move to disassociate people from being Jews, and one of the things that some people had done was to adopt the keeping of the Sunday, not for biblical reasons, but for cultural reasons. So by the time you get to Constantine, Constantine said, we'll all be Christians, but we'll be Christians worshiping on the day of the sun. And he passed a law saying that the day of the sun was the day to be observed. Well, a short time after that, the church, the Roman Catholic Church, made that part of church teaching. It was a civil law. Now it became a religious law. And I'm not criticizing anybody. I'm not knocking Roman Catholics. I'm just telling you what they did. The Roman Catholic Church made this part of church teaching. As a church, what we think is right is that we observe Sunday for the Sabbath. It was installed as the day. You know that the Roman Catholic Church back then was essentially the only church, the ruling church, and over time this became ingrained. You know, they say it's hard to teach an old dog new tricks. It's kind of hard to teach an old Christian new tricks because some of these things get deeply ingrained in our psyche. And rather than going on to learn truth and develop and grow, we circle the wagons and sort of have a tendency to defend what we've already held as our position. If you come to the Bible, you say, okay, I see why people keep it today. It's a tradition. It's not a commandment of God. It's a tradition. People started doing it. The Romans started doing it. The church started doing it. It's just got deep in. It's taught. It's a custom. It's what the pastor says. We do it. But if you go to the Bible, you'll discover the Bible is very clear. The seventh-day Sabbath is Saturday, not Sunday. And whatever the reason a person has for not keeping the Sabbath, don't let it be your reason. You want to make it your business to keep the seventh-day Sabbath. That is the will of God for you. This is the Bible. My name is John Bradshaw from It Is Written. I have an email question here from Joe in North Dakota. If the law has been done away with at the cross, then why is it important for Christians to keep the Sabbath? Joe, good question. Problem with the question, and that is this. The law was not done away with at the cross. That thought comes from the book of Colossians. And in Colossians chapter 2, blotting out the handwriting of ordinances that was against us, which was contrary to us, and took it out of the way, nailing it to his cross. I'll jump down to verse 16. And let no man therefore judge you in meat or in drink, or in respect of an holy day, or of the new moon, or of the Sabbath days, which are a shadow of things to come. But the body is of Christ. The handwriting of ordinances was never the Ten Commandments. It's the ceremonial law, the sacrificial law. The Ten Commandments were never contrary to us or against us. And what was blotted out was contrary to us and against us. You can't say, thou shalt not kill. You can't say, honor thy father and the mother, is contrary to us or against us. It's just not. Let no man judge you in meat or drink. We're talking meat or drink offerings. Or of the new moon, or the holy days. And notice, please read on. Or the Sabbath days, which are a shadow of things to come. Now, someone's going to say, now that word Sabbath, it's singular. Well, the truth is it could be singular, could be plural in the original Greek, but qualify it by its context. The Sabbath or Sabbath days, which are a shadow of things to come. If you read chapter 1 and chapter 2 of Colossians, you will see that Paul is writing to people and he is saying to them, don't keep worthless traditions. That's what he's saying. And part of the reason for that is because a lot of Judaizers, Jewish Christians, were trying to make Jews out of Christians by saying, keep the ceremonial laws, keep the special days, and be circumcised. That thread runs through many of the books of the New Testament, particularly Galatians. Paul deals with this

0: the Galatians. So writing to the Colossians, Paul is saying, this isn't about the Ten Commandments, it's about the ceremonies, or the Sabbath days, which are shadows. And the shadowy Sabbaths, that would be Passover, that was considered a Sabbath, but a shadow of things to come. A Feast of Tabernacles, that was a Sabbath, but a shadow of something to come. Day of Atonement, that was a Sabbath, but it was a shadow. The seventh-day Sabbath wasn't ever a shadow of anything. It was the great reality given by God to help us to remember, one, God is our creator, and two, God is our recreator. You know, if the Sabbath was universally kept, we wouldn't have an issue with evolution or with Darwinism or neo-Darwinism or anything, because we would be remembering that in the beginning, God created. The seventh-day Sabbath is a sign of creation, and it is a sign or a memorial of creation, and it is a sign of God's power to recreate just like he created in the first place. So there it is. What was the question again? The email says, if the law's been done away with the cross, why is it important for Christians to keep the Sabbath? Joe, here's the thing. The law wasn't done away with at the cross. Great question. Thank you for it. I'll have a couple more questions in just a moment. This is From the Bible. My name is John Bradshaw. From the Bible is brought to you by It Is Written. I want to tell you about a safe place online for your children or grandchildren. 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This is From the Bible. I'm John Bradshaw from It Is Written. And remembering on today's program, I'm offering you absolutely free my little book called Revelation Today. It's a walk through the major prophecies in the book of Revelation. And you can get it by calling 800-253-3000 and asking for Revelation Today. 800-253-3000. Just call that number. Tell them John said to call, and he said, you'll give me a copy of Revelation Today. I've got an email question, and remember, they're welcome at radio@iiw.org. Is there any Bible proof that Jesus kept the seventh-day Sabbath? Would you please share those texts with me? Jeremy in Florida. Is there any Bible proof that Jesus kept the seventh-day Sabbath? Would you please share those texts with me? Let me make it real quick. Give you a nice quick answer here. The easiest one is Luke chapter 4 and verse 16. Luke 4:16, where it says, and he came to Nazareth, where he had been brought up. And as his custom was, he went into the synagogue on the Sabbath day and stood up for to read. You know, elsewhere in the Bible, Jesus says, I have kept my Father's commandments. And there's no question that he is referring to the seventh-day Sabbath as well as the other questions. So there you have it. Thanks for your question. To call with a question, 855-449-7234. Let's take another question right now on From the Bible.
1: Since we are saved by grace, will it really matter what day we keep holy, just as so as we keep one day holy, so we can keep one day holy?
0: Well, that's a good question, but let's go back. I think we had a question like that a little bit earlier. Since we're saved by grace, will it really matter what day we keep holy? Grace doesn't change the law. Let's turn this around. Because I'm saved by grace, is it okay for me to steal from the tax man and not from the guy across the street? Does grace change that? Seeing as we are saved by grace, does it really matter if I honor my mother and my father? Seeing as we're saved by grace, does it really matter if I covet? Yes, it does. You don't want to do that. That's sin. That's commandment breaking. And sin is the transgression of the law. The wages of sin is death. And sin separates a person from God. So again, I'll keep it brief because we had this question a little bit earlier. But grace doesn't mean that the commandments of God change at all. And it's a good thing if we understand that. Another question now, and thank you for them. Welcome, friend, to From the Bible.
2: Hi, my name is Ken, and I'm calling from North Carolina.
0: Okay.
2: With a question about the Sabbath.
0: Yeah.
2: Isn't the Sabbath part of the old Jewish law that Colossians 2 says was nailed to the cross?
0: Well, it is true that the Sabbath is part of the old Jewish law. There's no question. It's as old as creation. But as we mentioned a few moments ago, it wasn't nailed to the cross. It's interesting, isn't it, that the Jews under the ceremonial law certainly kept the seventh-day Sabbath. There's no question about that. But the Ten Commandments are for all time. Remember, if you love me, keep my commandments. This is the love of God, that we keep his commandments. And his commandments are not grievous. It says in 1 John chapter 5, Revelation chapter 22, let me look in verse 14. Blessed are they that do his commandments, that they may have a right to the tree of life. We're not saved by commandment keeping, and don't you for a moment hear me say that we are. A keeping of the commandments of God comes from a heart filled with love for God. Obedience comes from the gift of salvation. So to address the question directly, the Ten Commandments are part of the moral law, not part of the ceremonial law. And so when the ceremonial law was canceled, made obsolete, the moral law, the Ten Commandment law, stayed in effect. Everybody knows that. We all know that God does not want us to kill, cheat, steal, lie, run around, bow down to graven images. Seventh-day Sabbath is on the same level as those other commandments. Good question. I appreciate it. Thanks very much. Our next question on From the Bible, we're going to go to Calgary, Alberta. Welcome to From the Bible.
3: I think since we live under the grace, why should we celebrate the Sabbath? Why should we keep the Sabbath? Because the Sabbath was given to the Jews. And since Jesus Christ died, the Sabbath was nailed on a cross.
0: Okay.
3: So, again, people fellowshipped on Sunday. During the apostles' time, they fellowshipped on Sunday. Why shouldn't we keep Sunday instead of Sabbath? And since on Sunday Jesus resurrected, we should celebrate his resurrection too.
0: Okay, all right. I counted three things that I'm going to need to address in that question. Number one, I believe you said the law was nailed to the cross. We've dealt with that twice already. The law wasn't nailed to the cross. If the law was nailed to the cross, then you wouldn't be criticizing criminals for rioting in the streets. You'd say, well, who can blame them, because there's no law anyway. And we know that God's law still exists today. We know that. Second point, I think, I've got to remember this carefully. Early Christians fellowshipped on Sunday. You know, that's just so interesting, because you don't find that in the Bible. You just don't. In fact, in Acts, written by Luke, Acts 13:44, I'm reading here from, I start in verse, 44. The next Sabbath day came almost the whole city together to hear the word of God. And it wasn't just a Jewish thing. These were Jews and Gentiles as well. You see, I get over to Acts chapter 18. Acts chapter 18. After these things, Paul departed from Athens, and he came to Corinth. Verse 4, and he reasoned in the synagogue every Sabbath, notice, and persuaded the Jews and the Greeks. No matter how you cut it, in the New Testament, the Christian church was keeping the seventh day Sabbath holy. Now, if you want to go to Acts chapter 20 and talk about this time when Eutychus fell out of church and it was the first day of the week, well, you know, I use the wrong word. It wasn't church. It was the first day of the week, and they had come together because Paul wasn't going to be able to speak to them or preach to them anymore. It was his last time in town. No matter how you look at this thing, you don't find any evidence in the New Testament that the early Christian church kept Sunday. You find that they kept the seventh day holy. There's no evidence. I challenge you. Find a verse in the New Testament that says that the early Christian church was keeping Sunday holy. It just isn't there. Well, thanks for your questions today. I think we're about out of time, and I regret that. Maybe we'll touch the subject again another time. Remember, for my book, Revelation Today, call 800-253-3000. Ask St. John said, call this number and you'll send me his book, Revelation Today, and we'll do it. You know, you can participate in this program by calling our toll-free number anytime with your Bible question, 855 IIW Radio. That's 855-449-7234. 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For It Is Written, I'm John Bradshaw. God bless you.

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1: Now a look at your evening weather on Columbia Christian Talk Radio. Mostly cloudy with thunderstorms today with a high near 96 and lows around 75. Partly sunny with thunderstorms tomorrow with a high of 96 and lows around 76. For your Tuesday, thunderstorms with a high near 97 and lows around 78. And for Wednesday, mostly cloudy with a high near 95 and lows around 74. That's your evening weather on Columbia Christian Talk Radio.
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1: Hello, thank you for joining me today. My name is Tim Rumsey, and you are listening to Pictures of the End. In this episode, we continue our set of programs looking at the question, how should we prepare for the end? We have looked at some evidence from the Bible, as well as indications in this world, that we are approaching what the Bible calls the end of time. The very final climactic event of this progression of events is the second coming of Jesus Christ. And Jesus says in Matthew chapter 24 that we should be prepared, that a wise servant will recognize when his coming is approaching and will be prepared and be ready for that event. And so in this series of programs, we are looking at several different Bible stories, looking for lessons that we can apply to our lives today. One of the primary ways that the Bible teaches lessons, even for us here at the end of time, is by relating these stories of how God has worked in people's lives in the past. Now, before we go any further today, I want to let you know that we do have a special offer available. While supplies last, you can call us or hop onto our website and request your free copy of a book that I've just written titled How to Prepare for the End. So you can call us toll-free at 855-447-8788. That's 855-HIS-TRUTH. Or go to our website at www.pathwaytoparadise.org. And we want to get you that copy of this book, both for your own use and to share with other people as well. In the last several episodes, we have been looking at lessons from the life of Noah. And the Bible has quite a bit to tell us about Noah and his response to God's warning that in 120 years, the world would be destroyed by a great flood. And we're going to look at another aspect of Noah's response today. I'm going to start by reading from Hebrews chapter 11, verse 7, which says this: By faith, Noah, being warned of God of things not seen as yet, moved with fear, prepared an ark to the saving of his house, by the which he condemned the world and became heir of the righteousness which is by faith. Now, in previous episodes, we've looked at the faith aspect of Noah's experience, that he lived by faith. We also have looked at the fact that Noah moved with fear, and we saw that that especially means that Noah listened to God's prophetic message, he believed the message, and then he acted on it. And that is all good advice for us today, living at the end of time. Now, the next thing that Hebrews 11, verse 7 mentions about Noah is that he prepared an ark. We're going to focus on this aspect of Noah's response to God's warning today. What does it mean that Noah prepared an ark? What did it mean for him? And what does that mean for us today? Now, let's look more closely at God's instructions to Noah about that ark that he was supposed to build. Turning back now to Genesis chapter 6, and we will look at the words of God as they came to Noah. You know, one of the wonderful things about God is that when he asks us to do something, he tells us how to do it and he helps us do it. And so we see that illustrated here in the story of Noah. God didn't just tell Noah, hey Noah, go build an ark. Good luck. Let me know when it's finished. God actually gives almost like a set of blueprints to Noah. So let's read about that, looking in Genesis chapter 6, beginning in verse 13. And God said unto Noah, The end of all flesh is come before me, for the earth is filled with violence through them, and behold, I will destroy them with the earth. Make thee an ark of gopher wood, room shalt thou make in the ark, and shalt pitch it within and without with pitch. And this is the fashion which thou shalt make of it. The length of the ark shall be 300 cubits, the breadth of it 50 cubits, and the height of it 30 cubits. A window shalt thou make to the ark, and in a cubit shalt thou finish it above, and the door of the ark shalt thou set in the side thereof, with lower, second, and third stories shalt thou make it. And then God goes on to explain some other aspects of what was going to happen. But let's just zero in here on this description of the ark that Noah was supposed to build. First of all, God tells him what material to use. It's gopher wood, and there's been a lot of speculation about what exactly that was. Apparently, whatever specific species that was, it was very strong, very durable wood. It would have had to have been to build an ark out of. And then God starts to explain what the layout of the ark would look like. There would be rooms inside of it. There would be three floors in the ark. God even gives Noah the dimensions of the ark. Now, I'm reading from the King James Version, which uses cubits, 300 cubits long, 50 cubits wide, 30 cubits high. What does that translate to in feet? Well, it's over 510 feet long, at least 80 feet wide, and over 50 feet high. This is a massive structure that God instructs Noah to build. And perhaps you've seen the full-size replica of the ark that's been built in Kentucky. I took my family there several years ago, and I still remember as we walked around the corner and finally got a full, unobstructed view of that structure. My children just stopped, and their mouths kind of dropped down to the concrete, and they were like, wow, this is huge. It's a very impressive building, even by today's standards, with all of the big buildings we have in our world. So God really leaves nothing to chance with Noah. He explains how the window is supposed to be put toward the top of the ark, where the door should go.

future episode, we'll look more closely at what that pitch represents. There's some deep spiritual lessons there. And it's very interesting when we see this play out in other parts of Bible and Bible prophecy. We'll get to that. But right now, let's just summarize this. God tells Noah to build an ark, and he tells him exactly how to build the ark. Now, at this point, it's a choice to make, right? He can obey God. He can follow the directions. He can take that blueprint and go to work. Or he could look at it and say, I think I can come up with a better plan. You know, I built a canoe when I was a boy. I think I can do this. Noah doesn't do that, does he? And the Bible says that Noah followed God's commands exactly and completely. In Genesis chapter 6, verse 22, we read this: "Thus did Noah according to all that God commanded him, so he did." And then just a few verses later, it repeats it. Verse 5 of chapter 7 says, "Noah did according unto all that the Lord commanded him." Now, Noah's rewarded richly for this obedience, isn't he? He and his family are saved, while the rest of the world perishes outside of the ark. And this brings up the core of the topic that we're going to look at today, and that is the word obedience. Now, this is a word that's not real popular with a lot of children. It's not real popular sometimes with students. And if we're honest, it's not always popular with us as adults, right? We don't always get real excited about this word or the concept of obedience. And especially when we speak about obedience in the context of religion, we often become fearful that we are treading on the ground of legalism, and that is, you know, the idea that we are earning our way to heaven or earning salvation, or that what we do earns us merit in God's sight. Let's look at this real closely here in Genesis. Yes, the Bible does say, a couple of times at least, that Noah obeyed all that God told him to do. But the first thing that the Bible tells us about Noah is not his obedience. The first thing the Bible tells us about Noah is that Noah found grace in the eyes of the Lord. And I find that very important, that the first thing the Bible tells us about Noah is that he found grace in the eyes of the Lord. Now, grace is something that Christians talk a lot about, and it's a good thing. I mean, there's a reason for it. Grace is something that is wonderful, and it's good, and it's absolutely necessary. God's grace is what enables God and allows God to forgive us for our sins, to give us a second chance. God's grace is what allows this process and this plan of salvation to move forward in spite of us. But a lot of people have this idea that if we are under grace, or if we are experiencing God's grace, then that frees us from any obligation to obey God. I want to read from you what the Apostle Paul had to say about that in Romans chapter 1, verse 5. And he's talking about Jesus Christ, and he says, "By him we have received grace and apostleship." Now, this is a core part of the gospel, that this good news that the Bible gives us is that it is through God's Son, Jesus Christ, that we are saved. Probably the most famous verse in the Bible, John chapter 3, verse 16, says, "God so loved the world that he gave his only begotten Son, that whosoever believeth in him should not perish but have everlasting life." So salvation, grace, is something that God initiates. It's something that he does for us. It's not something that we manufacture ourselves. It's not something that we have to do this or that or whatever in order to earn merit or favor with God. Biblically, grace is something that God does for us. And this is what Paul is talking about here. It's at the core of the gospel, by whom we have received grace and apostleship. But then Paul says this: "For obedience to the faith among all nations." And I'm going to read the entire verse one more time so we don't miss what Paul is saying. He says, "By Jesus Christ we have received grace and apostleship for obedience to the faith among all nations."

biblically, the grace of God is given to enable us to obey him. That's what we see in Noah's story, isn't it? Genesis 6, verse 8 says that Noah found grace in the eyes of the Lord. And then it tells us how Noah did all that God told him to do. And the order is important. Again, the order says, first Noah found grace, and then he obeyed. Not that he obeyed, and as a result, he found grace. The grace comes first because God's grace enables us to obey. And we see that Noah obeys down to the letter, right? He is very particular in following God's commands, all that God commanded him, so he did. Why was he so careful about this? Well, he knew that his life was at stake, and not just his life, but the life of his family. The salvation of his family depended on him following God's instructions down to the last little peg and the last little swipe of the brush, putting that pitch on the inside and the outside of the ark. He realized that this was a life and death matter. And this brings me to a question. Do we as Christians today realize and recognize that my response to God's grace is a life and death matter? Again, is grace just something that we passively receive by saying, I believe in Jesus, maybe getting baptized, and then we can continue living our life however we wish without regards to God's commandments? Is that what grace is? Well, it wasn't the case in Noah's experience, was it? And Jesus said, again in Matthew chapter 24, verse 37, he says, as it was in the days of Noah, so shall it be at the end of time. Noah's experience must be repeated by those who are preparing for the end. And so we see that what Paul says about grace, grace is given to us for obedience to the faith. This will be experienced. This will be part of the spiritual and the religious experience of those who are preparing for the end, according to God's power. They will be experiencing his power to help them obey. You know, let's look at a few more verses in the Bible that talk about keeping God's commandments. Jesus said in John 14, verse 15, if you love me, keep my commandments. Now, we can read this a couple of ways. We can say, you know, Jesus, this is kind of a threat, right? Or it's just a matter of fact. Here it is. If you love me, keep my commandments. Prove it. Or we can read it as I believe it's really intended to be read, and that is, this is more of a promise. Jesus is saying, if you love me, you will keep my commandments. It's a promise of what will happen in our life as we become reconnected with God. As we come in, the natural byproduct of that will be a life lived in harmony with God's will, a life lived in harmony with his commandments. Now, the Bible tells us in Isaiah 59, verses 1 and 2, that sin separates us from God. You can see that illustrated in the story of Adam and Eve right after they made their first sin. I mean, this didn't take long at all. As God finds them in the garden, he asks them, what did you do? Rather than admitting it, Adam points at Eve and says, it's her fault. And she points at the serpent and says, it's the serpent's fault. You know, this separation of relationship, the breaking down of relationships, is one of the most tragic aspects of sin. Sin separates us from God. And one of the ways that we become separated from God is by doing things that he asks us not to. That's called disobedience, if you don't have children. Jesus says in John 14, verse 15, if you love me, keep my commandments. You will keep my commandments. And so a wonderful promise here. Let's look at prophecy. What does Bible prophecy say about those who have prepared for the end? We'll go to Revelation chapter 14. And here we read in Revelation 14, verse 12, here is the patience of the saints. Here are they that keep the commandments of God and the faith of Jesus. This obedience and keeping the commandments of God, it's not their effort to save themselves. It's not some kind of legalism. It's an outgrowth of their love for Christ, of their desire to be with him. This same group of people is

mentioned a few verses earlier in Revelation 14, verses 4 and 5. And it says that they follow the Lamb, that's Jesus, wherever he goes. You don't follow somebody around that you don't like. You don't follow somebody around if you don't want to be near them. So this obedience, this keeping of God's commandments is, again, something that they want to do because they love Jesus. Just like Jesus said in John chapter 14, verse 15. And that obedience is a natural result of their desire to be with him. Revelation 14, verse 12 also brings out the fact that they have the faith of Jesus. There is a trust in God, a belief. And we talked about faith several episodes ago. There is this decision to trust and to follow God, even when we can't see what the result will be. And obedience is part of that decision. Revelation 12, verse 17, there's more than one verse in Revelation that talks about the importance of obedience here at the end. Revelation 12, 17 says, "The dragon was wroth with the woman and went to make war with the remnant of her seed, which keep the commandments of God and have the testimony of Jesus Christ." There they are, keeping the commandments of God again. Revelation 22, the very last chapter in the Bible, says this in verse 14, "Blessed are they that do his commandments, that they may have right to the tree of life and may enter in through the gates into the city." Have these people earned their way into heaven? Are they somehow harder workers? Or have they earned their way more successfully than others? Not at all. They have received God's grace, and God's grace has enabled them to obey. And as a result, Christ is living his life in them. And he is enabling them to live in a way that pleases God. And so Noah exhibits for us, he demonstrates for us what it means to receive grace in our lives. And as a result, he prepares an ark. And he does his work so completely and so well that he and his family are saved in that ark. Now, I want to circle back to another observation that we made a few minutes ago, and that has to do with the size of the ark. Again, over 500 feet long, 80 feet wide, more than 50 feet high. This is a big building by any kind of standard, especially when you think about them using hand tools to build this, probably. How did Noah do this? How does one go about building something this big? Now, we're not told a lot about Noah. We don't know his background before God gives him this warning. We don't know what his occupation was. We don't know, exactly where he lived on earth. But we do know this. In order to do what God asked him to do, it required complete and total dedication. It required a radical and total commitment to following through with what God had told him to do. We read this statement, interesting statement, in the book Patriarchs and Prophets. "While Noah was giving his warning message to the world, his works testified of his sincerity. It was thus that his faith was perfected and made evident. He gave the world an example of believing just what God says. All that he possessed, he invested in the ark." And that really kind of makes sense, doesn't it? For anyone or even a family to build something this big is going to require everything, a total commitment. And so Noah invested all that he had in the ark, the checking and the savings accounts, the vacation fund, the IRA, the retirement savings. Everything was eventually spent to build this ark, to prepare this ark. Eventually the house, the furniture, maybe the farm if he was a farmer, everything was sold. And then even the cherished family heirlooms, everything was invested. Everything Noah owned, he invested in the ark. Everything was eventually sold because only one thing mattered: to build that ark, to prepare it, and then to get inside of it. And I see here a great challenge for us today. And that is that following God and preparing the equivalent of the ark for us today, to live like Noah did today, will require a complete and total commitment on our part. It will require a total investment on our part. And eventually, it will even require all that we possess as well.
That's not really my thoughts, friends. And Jesus said this, right? He said to his disciples, you know, if you want to follow me, take up your cross and follow me. When we look at Christ's example, it wasn't really just in those final hours of his life that he had taken up the cross. Yeah, that's when he lifted the physical cross on his back and so forth. But if we really understand what Jesus is saying, he's saying you must live your life in an attitude of surrender and of complete devotion to me, because that's what I have done for you. And this is the kicker. This is the key. When we look at the gift that God has given to us in his Son, Jesus Christ, we see that God has invested everything that heaven could. And Jesus himself, he completely gave all that he had in order to give us the opportunity to be saved. Philippians chapter 2 speaks about the sacrifice that Jesus made. And I'm flipping in my Bible. Here we go. Philippians chapter 2, beginning in verse 5, says this: "Let this mind be in you, which was also in Christ Jesus." So now we're going to get a little insight. We're going to look through a window into the mind of Christ. What was it that motivated Jesus? What was it that propelled him in this mission? What was it that enabled him to make such a complete sacrifice for us? Here we go. "Who, being in the form of God, thought it not robbery to be equal with God, but made himself of no reputation, and took upon him the form of a servant, and was made in the likeness of men." So, I'm just going to stop there. We'll read in a minute more. But in verses 6 and 7, we see that, okay, Jesus, the Son of God, he was equal with God. He was God. But he didn't hold on to that safe experience of divinity in heaven. He was willing to give that up so that he could come to earth here and die for us, resurrect, rise from the dead, give us the opportunity of salvation. Verse 7 says, "He made of himself no reputation." Here is the King of the universe, the creator of all things, being born as a little baby to a couple of poor parents in a dirty, muddy stable and lying in a feeding trough, wrapped in whatever kind of cloth, you know, swaddling clothes. You can't get more humble than that. He was made... he took upon him the form of a servant and was made in the likeness of men. And then his emptying of himself continued. Verse 8 goes on and says, "And being found in fashion as a man, he humbled himself and became obedient unto death, even the death of the cross." So we see in the life of Jesus a total, complete demonstration of what it means to surrender to God and to obey God. And we just read in this verse here, he became obedient unto death. He was made in the form of a servant. Jesus did this for us, and in return, he asks that we make the decision to be his servants and to obey him. You know, in Revelation chapter 7, we find a description of those that God seals for protection at the very end of time, as this great time of trouble approaches. Revelation chapter 7, verse 1 says, "After these things I saw four angels standing on the four corners of the earth, holding the four winds of the earth, that the wind should not blow on the earth, nor on the sea, nor on any tree. And I saw another angel ascending from the east, having the seal of the living God. And he cried with a loud voice to the four angels, to whom it was given to hurt the earth and the sea." Now, who receives the seal of God? Just anybody? Anybody who professes to follow Christ? Let's see what the Bible says. Revelation 7, verse 3 goes on and says, "This angel says, hurt not the earth, neither the sea, nor the trees, till we have sealed the servants of our God in their foreheads." The seal of God, that seal of protection, is placed on the servants of God, those that do his will, those that follow his commandments, that keep his commandments. Just like their Savior, Jesus Christ, obeyed God and was made into the form of a servant, they choose to live life the same way. They become servants of God. They give their lives to Jesus Christ, and they say, "Lord, whatever you ask me to do in your word, I will do it." And friends, that is the key to preparing our ark today.
that obedience word, done in love, as a response of grace, will enable God to work His salvation in us and for us and through us. I want to remind you once again, call us at 855-HIS-TRUTH or go to our website at pathwaytoparadise.org and ask for your free copy of the book. Thanks for studying with me today, and please join me again tomorrow.

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2: 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Well, we need to go a little further than that because if you look at the testimony of one insider, Firuza Balk, she was the star of the witchcraft movie, The Craft. And in an interview about witchcraft, she said the following. A lot of actors, who don't mention their names, of course, are very much into this. How many actors? A lot. Now, I can't tell you the exact percentage, but I don't want to enter into a world where a lot of the people are confirmed spiritualists into witchcraft.
1: Brought to you by BeltOfTruthMinistries.org.
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4: There's a saying that goes, we're paying a great price, and we're paying a great price for it. And Dick, that's what our subject is about today. In fact, in Proverbs 22:7, it says, for the rich ruleth over the poor, and the borrower is servant to the lender. And what is the great price that we're paying?
5: You're not talking about interest rates now.
4: I'm not talking about interest rates, but you're close, because they are tied together. We're paying a great price, but we're also paying a great price for it. And it has to do with debt.
5: Mm-hmm.
4: And do you know what the great price we're paying is?
5: I can think of the fact that 75% of divorces have something to do with problems
4: with finances. Mm-hmm. How about people who commit suicide because they have investments that go down the tubes?
5: That's right.
4: How about people that have nervous breakdowns because of financial stress? How about people that just basically their health falls apart
5: Exactly. Because
4: they are not being able to cope with the financial difficulties they've gotten themselves into?
5: I was in a Sabbath school class one time, Jeff, and for some reason, the subject was slavery, and it was referencing slavery in the
4: Bible.
5: It's
4: long, long past.
5: And, that's what the teacher said. It was long past until I raised my hand. And I said, no, we have slavery in the 21st century. It's called debt.
4: Really?
5: Because that text you read, it says, the rich ruleth over the poor, and the borrower is servant. And let's put the word there. The borrower is the slave to the lender.
4: That's right.
5: Have you ever noticed how when you get in the mail these little solicitations to get a credit card?
4: Have I ever noticed? I only notice it probably about every other day, maybe two or three of them.
5: I read somewhere that they're sending out billions of those solicitations each year. But when you read it, it's very affirmative. You know, it just builds your self-esteem. It says, you know, you're a blah, blah, this good credit and everything else. And it gets you so excited that you sign up for the card. But then if you don't make the payments, you know, as we would say, they blow your kneecaps off. So and so you're their hero one day and you're the enemy the next.
4: Or you read the fine print and you say it starts off with 0% interest for the first 90 days. And
5: That's
4: then it jumps up to 19%. You know, talking about credit card debt, listen to this. It says that right now that personal debt in America has doubled in the last 10 years to a whopping $1.98 trillion. This is a statistic from October 2003. And then the national credit card debt in the United States has come to $735 billion, or nearly $7,000 per household.
5: Amazing.
4: But that stat is not really very accurate because they go on and qualify when they did this research. They say, but 40% of the people who have credit cards pay them off every month. So per capita, debt is more like $12,000 per household
5: interesting.
4: On a credit card.
5: Interesting. Do you know, have you thought that modern advertising makes Jesus out a liar? Because
4: what's
5: remember,
4: Jesus have to do with modern advertising?
5: Watch this. Jesus said, "A man's life consisteth not in the abundance of that which he possesseth."
4: Okay.
5: And advertising is saying, "You need a new suit. You need a new car. You need a new house.
4: You can't be happy unless you have
5: You can't
4: have
5: be
4: this.
5: Happy unless you buy."
4: Life is really in the abundance of things that you have.
5: It's exactly the opposite of what Jesus said.
4: It's really interesting as you listen to the radio and they come up with something about some new thing you can buy. And at the end, they have this voice that goes, 60% and it stops and it goes on to the next advertisement.
5: And it's basically saying, you know, again,
4: it's the fine print that you hear.
5: If you don't pay this off, you're in big trouble, or it's not really what we're representing it to be.
4: That's right.
5: Have you thought that that debt might be breaking the 10th commandment?
4: That makes sense, because
5: now,
4: what is the 10th commandment?
5: You know, thou shalt not
4: some people
5: covet.
4: Don't even know what the commandments are. We're talking about the 10 commandments, the law
5: right,
4: of God.
5: Right, right. The 10th commandment said, thou shalt not covet. So really, going back to advertising, now I know people have to make their living selling things, but modern advertising is basically creating, now should I say desire or should I say greed?
4: I think they go hand in hand.
5: I think, in other words, this advertising comes along, and suddenly I'm not satisfied with what I've got. I've got to have something else. I begin to covet what my neighbor has. I say, I've got to have a car like they've got. I've got to have a house like they've got.
4: Incredible amount of pressure. I mean, even with kids, they watch certain commercials, and they come to their mom and dad and said, well, can we get a new Xbox, or can we get a new PlayStation, or can we get this toy or this gizmo or something? And then the parents say, well, you know, we really can't afford it. That's not really a wise... But Tommy's parents bought them one.
5: That's right.
4: And so in desperation, maybe not being able to really be able to afford that, they resort to the credit card.
5: You know, I can remember, I was just looking at you. I don't think you look quite as old as I am. I think it was when we came back from overseas. It must have been in the late 60s. Mm-hmm. Now, I'm not sure when it was that the credit card thing started. Now, there were credit cards that would be associated with a local department store. I think that was always there. Mm-hmm. But I remember layaway. Do you remember that word?
4: Oh, yeah.
5: Put stuff layaway. On layaway.
4: Mm-hmm.
5: In other words, if you had a dollar or two, you could go pick out a suit and you would put it on layaway and you would get it when it was paid off.
4: Mm-hmm.
5: In other words, credit...
4: It's actually a pretty good system.
5: Well, it kept people out of debt. We didn't have what we couldn't afford to buy.
4: It wasn't buy now, pay later. It was pay now and get it later.
5: Or you wouldn't have it. And you know, this has changed the way we live, because I was telling someone the other day, I remember when I was growing up, I didn't have a closet full of clothes. I didn't have 30 shirts. I had my school clothes and I had my Sabbath clothes. I had school shoes and Sabbath shoes. But credit has made it possible for us to have all kinds of things. Now, has it raised our standard of living? I suppose it has. But if it's added quantity to our life, it is surely what we have in quantity, we've lost in quality.
4: Yeah. I remember a story, and this story has been repeated over and over and over again, especially in the United States and some parts of Europe, of a young couple who graduate from college. And of course, when you graduate from college, what do you have? College debt, right?
5: Right.
4: And then they're married, and they're a young couple, and they're looking for their career now because they've just graduated from college. And the husband lands a pretty decent job and starts having a certain amount of income. And then the wife goes out to work because they don't have any children yet, and she's got her career and she's involved with different things, and they decide they want to buy a house. Well, first thing they decide is they need an automobile, but because they both work, they need two automobiles. So they go out and buy two automobiles, but yet they're living within their budget, you see.
5: Right.
4: But what they didn't figure out was the interest on the car.
5: Exactly.
4: And they didn't figure out the fact that they have to pay full coverage insurance on both cars because the banks own the cars and they don't. Plus, they have their school loans. But that's no problem. They're living within their means. And then they decide, well, you know, it'd be better to have equity in a home rather than renting. So then they go buy a house. But then after they buy a house, they have interest on their house. And then they add to that the fact that they have to have full coverage insurance, fire insurance to their house.
5: Exactly.
4: And then they have an empty house. So they go to one of the local department stores and they get a card there and they put all new furnishings in it. And next thing you know, they've maxed themselves right out to the top of their income, so that they're living only on just a little bit of money left over, you know, to get by every month. And then the husband loses his job.
5: That's right.
4: Or maybe the wife has a baby, and all of a sudden, you know, she's either stuck with the thing, you know, do I put the child in daycare, or do I stop my job? If I stop my job, how are we going to pay the bills? And they start having a financial crisis. And it just takes one straw to break the proverbial camel's back.
5: Uh-huh.
4: And then what ends up happening is that financial stress sets in. And this is what you were talking about, where 70% of divorces are oftentimes stemming from financial crisis within the home. And we see this happen over and over again with young people.
5: Well, too, you know, I was talking with a realtor one time, and they were remarking about houses, and they said they had actually seen houses that were really nice, mm-hmm. but no furniture inside because they could only afford to make the payment. Or really nice houses, but they can't afford to run the air conditioner. In other words, getting totally maxed out. Now, you know, Jeff, somebody might say, well, I'm not sure. I might have some problems as being an overspender, but I really don't know. You know, I came across a little questionnaire, and it asks some questions, and we could even ask these questions and ask our viewers to kind of listen to this and kind of grade themselves, because if you answer yes to two or more of these questions, then you're an overspender.
4: Dick, do I have to answer these questions on the air?
5: We're going to ask the cameraman not to put the camera on your face,
4: okay.
5: because if you're grimacing or you're blinking or something like that,
4: nodding or
5: twitching, we'll know that you're guilty. The question is, are you presently making only minimum payments on large balances? That's the first question. If so, are you still using that credit card to make even more purchases that you can't pay off? Number three, do you use one credit card to pay off another? You know, a lot of people do that.
4: Is this called the recipe for disaster?
5: It sounds like
4: uh-huh.
5: it. Number four, do you lie or try to hide your credit card purchases from loved ones? This begins to be denial. Mm-hmm. This sounds a little bit like alcoholism. Number five, are you behind or delinquent in your payments? Number six, do you use more than one credit card and run balances greater than what you can afford to pay off each month?
4: No, I know people, what they do is they get one credit card and they charge up a bunch of stuff on it, and then they go to another credit
5: That's
4: card
5: right.
4: to pay that one
5: they're,
4: off.
5: And they're juggling.
4: Yeah, and they're juggling constantly.
5: Number seven, do you live in fear of creditors? Number eight, do you make large purchases before spending any time thinking about them? Number nine, if you had the chance to pay with cash or a credit card, is your first choice a credit card? And number 10, are you counting on winning the lottery to pay off your bills? You know, there's some people that actually do that.
4: Oh.
5: And then it says, if you answered yes to more than two questions, you're an overspender.
4: And I think we live in a society that's bent on overspending. Dick, I want to tell you something, but I don't want to tell you who I'm talking about. It's this young lady I know, and mm-hmm. I don't want to give away who she is, but she's genetically related to me.
5: All right.
4: But I don't really want you to know,
5: exactly
4: you know who
5: right.
4: I'm talking about, because you know, she lives with us.
5: I was going to say, you don't want to make your daughter too mad at you here.
4: Yeah, well, let's be careful here how
5: okay.
4: we handle this. But when she was out on her own, she kind of dug herself into this hole. She didn't kind of dug herself in a hole. She dug herself in a hole. And she went and got up. Local merchant card from one of the department stores, mm-hmm. bought a colored TV set, bought a, you know, this, what do they call them now, entertainment center, the mm-hmm. whole thing with the stereo mm-hmm. and everything. She had car payments, she had rent payments. Some people that were living with her were not helping pay for their share of the rent. And then she had car problems, so she put the stuff on the credit card, and then she lost her job.
5: Oh, my.
4: And talk about the creditors hounding her. Phone calls coming. She moved back home. She was in a desperate situation. And we had to work with her in going to what they call credit counseling so that she could consolidate all her loans and work it off. You know, by God's grace, she's almost completely out of debt today.
5: Wonderful.
4: But how many people out there that are watching this program that have buried themselves? And I thought, well, this is just young people, but I have listened to some radio talk show programs, and I hear people who are on Social Security, and they have credit cards, and they've gotten themselves in the same kind of financial predicament because they can't make ends meet. So they can't make ends meet. What do? They go to the credit card.
5: Do you know there are companies, not-for-profit companies, mm-hmm. that are counselors that will help you to get out of debt, and they do it without charge, and they negotiate this. Now, there are other companies that will charge you a fee. Now, look out for that. If there's someone that says, we're going to help you get out of debt, but you've got to go into debt to us to do it, those wouldn't be the ones to go to, because there are not-for-profit companies, and they won't charge you anything. In fact, I think the way it works is the credit card company in some way helps them along, because they know in many times that the alternative is a bankruptcy.
4: Yeah. And that's a better alternative than a bankruptcy.
5: And so what these plans will do is that they'll make the interest disappear.
4: Mm-hmm.
5: And so that in a way we can begin to dig out.
4: Let's take a quick break, Dick. You're watching Layman Ministries Crosstalk. We'll be back in just a moment.
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4: Dick, in dealing with this whole issue of debt, or what we call buy now, pay later, there's an interesting Bible verse.
5: Or pay never, right.
4: Or go into bankruptcy, yeah. There's an interesting Bible verse in Hebrews 13, verse 5, and it says, be free from the love of money. Maybe it should say, be free from the love of gadgets on television and on advertising. But ye be free from the love of money, content with such things as ye have. And this is the problem with modern advertising. It's making people discontent.
5: That's right.
4: You can't be happy
5: unless
4: you have more and more and more. And let's face it, there's a lot of cool gadgets. There's gadgets out there I would like to have. Uh-huh. But we have to learn to live within our what?
5: Hey, within our means.
4: Within our means.
5: Have you learned to enjoy the blessings of thrift stores?
4: We go to thrift stores from time to time.
5: You know,
4: I'll be honest with you, I'm really German. We just don't go to stores a lot, period.
5: You know, I have found, and I was talking in a meeting the other day, I mentioned that some people say, well, you know, my suit here, I paid $5,000 for it. It's a name brand.
4: Come on.
5: Now, I'm exaggerating.
4: Okay.
5: But if somebody said that to me, I would say, you were gypped. In other words, I would feel better not about saying I spent $5,000, but saying I spent $5. I got it at a thrift store.
4: Uh-huh.
5: You know, there was a time in which here in the United States we didn't recycle hardly. Now overseas they were recycling all the time. Mm-hmm. I think it started with the garage sale, and then I think it went flea market. Now it's thrift stores, and you know, the trash and treasure, and in fact all kinds of names to these. But you know, there's lots of money to be saved.
4: Well, a lot of people.
5: Wonderful things to be bought.
4: Dick, that's not cool.
5: Uh-huh. You know, a person says, well, I wouldn't wear used clothes. I would say, well, you go buy new ones, but the minute you put it on, it happens to be used. Your closet's only got used clothes in it. So who do I care? You know, who's worn it before?
4: I wished I would have listened to my father when I was younger, because my father was the, what I call, old school way of thinking. He was the kind of guy that never bought anything unless he could afford to buy it. He saved up at least two-thirds of whatever it was, and then maybe he got a small loan at a low interest rate from the bank to buy something.
5: Mm-hmm.
4: But he was the kind of guy that budgeted himself completely every month. You could go back through his financial diaries,
5: mm-hmm.
4: and you could see every time he spent 5 cents on this or 25 cents on that, or he bought an oil filter for the car, and he did that. I didn't learn that. And when I was younger, I was spendthrifty, and I ended up, I think I told you on one of a program that we did a long time ago, that I used to really be into antique cars.
5: Uh-huh.
4: And I became a car-aholic.
5: All right.
4: And I had like 15 cars.
5: Oh, my land.
4: You know, when I was trying to restore them, these were all pre-1940 cars. And we got in debt, and the debt was getting bigger and bigger and bigger. And we had some friends that sit down with us, and they said, Jeff, do you believe that God could provide you and your family a home in the country where you could own your own piece of property or in your own home? And I said, he said, do you believe that that's God's will for you? And I said, well, yeah, if it's God's will for you, don't you think he could do it? And I said, yeah, but, you know, I got some debt. And this friend started counseling with me. And you know one of the things that he told me? It was really painful. He said, Jeff, you need to get rid of some of your toys.
5: And by that, he was talking about all those cars.
4: He's talking about selling off some of those cars. And one by one, I started to cut loose, because sometimes getting out of debt is not a painless experience.
5: Absolutely.
4: You have to sacrifice some things that are dear to your heart. One car I sold, 1936 Plymouth Coupe, I cried when the person drove it away.
5: But I think you kind of intimated that these kinds of things can be a kind of an addiction.
4: Oh, absolutely.
5: A person becomes a compulsive buyer.
4: Mm-hmm.
5: Have you noticed that you had referenced earlier this I want it now generation?
4: Mm-hmm.
5: I noticed, and I don't want to, you know, embarrass our children, but when Betty and I married, what was it, 100 years ago or 50 years ago, whatever
4: it was. Come on, it was only about 20 years ago.
5: When Betty and I married, we didn't start where our parents left off. We had to start at the bottom and work up from there. But my kids, they live like it took us 30 years to live. In other words, mm-hmm. they start off with two new cars. They start off with their houses. They start off with so much, but they do it by loading themselves with debt.
4: After I liquidated everything and we got completely out of debt, I had some actual cash asset, and we put a down payment on our piece of property. My wife and I decided that we weren't going to pay for anything or buy anything unless we could pay cash for it.
5: Mm.
4: And we scraped and we saved. And there was a couple times that we borrowed just a small amount of money to help buy a car or something like
5: right,
4: that. But
5: right.
4: it was well within our means. You know, getting in debt's not a sin. But we need to make sure that when we do debt, that we do it within a large safety zone of our means, so that in case some kind of situation comes up that's out of our control, that we can still make our payments. And the best thing, of course, is to be debt-free. Jesus said, do you remember what Jesus said?
5: Oh, no man anything.
4: Yeah, but love.
5: Do you know, I have probably lived at a lower standard in the last 20 years than I might have. My wife and I have worked, both of us, we've had two incomes through those years, but I've kind of lived at the standard of one income with this always in the back of my mind, what if one of us goes out of work? And so I think that that protects us. Now, I might as well make a confession, because, you know, you're talking about paying cash and saving. Everything I buy, Jeff, I buy with my credit card. Everything I buy. But
4: you
5: guess what?
4: You shouldn't be on this program.
5: I pay it off every month.
4: Well, you're one of the 40% that we talked about in statistics.
5: And you know, I guess that the credit card companies have names for us, you know, and they're not real good names, because we're really the ones that they hope, you know, are not out there. Because we're getting into kind of a cashless society.
4: You know, some good advice, though. It is possible to get out of debt, but it's not always going to be a painless process.
5: No, that's right.
4: And my counsel for people is to, if they have credit card debt, to concentrate all their efforts, even if, like my daughter, she had this brand new, entertainment center, and I told her we have to take it back. She had a 60-day return policy. Okay. She only had it for 30 days. We have to take it back. And she said, no, and she started crying. I said, you know, we need to take it back. And she said, okay, and we took it back. And that was the first step. And I think that by learning to economize, by learning to buy in bulk, that's what my wife and I started doing. Looking for thrifty deals, not spending above our means, and then being content with what we have. I have a few toys, Dick. I'll be honest with you.
5: I think you must tell our viewers that you do have one car left.
4: Well, I do have one car that my son and I restored. But, you know, here's the thing is whether it's a car or any other kind of toy I buy, some people go out and they just pay retail because they want it and they get it.
5: Right.
4: The German part of me that my dad indoctrinated me with is that when I buy, I make sure that I buy as a super good deal so that when I decide to get rid of the toy, it's an investment so that I can sell it for more than what I had into it.
5: If somebody says, you know, I got a watch here and it's a $25,000 watch. No, you may have paid $25,000, but it's not worth $25,000 until you can sell it for $25,000.
4: That's right.
5: And so a lot of people are actually being told that they're buying collectibles. Mm-hmm. They may not be collectibles.
4: That's right.
5: They may
4: be
5: just making money for somebody.
4: Yeah, the person needs to know what they're doing. They need to be careful.
5: Do you know, I saw an interesting way to save money. Now, I don't think you've ever heard how to save money this way. It'll not only save money, but it'll help you lose weight. Can I share this with you?
4: This is kind of like if you quit smoking, you can add up how many cigarettes.
5: Now, just listen to this.
4: How much money
5: does
4: cigarettes cost?
5: Now, just listen to this.
4: Okay.
5: If a person will pass up potato chips in their lunch every day, they can save $176.80 and a whopping 63,232 calories.
4: That's on a given. They eat potato chips every day.
5: That's on a given. Well, you know, a lot of people have just a little bag of potato chips. If we give up fries every day, we can save 40 pounds of potential fat, 140,400 calories, and we can save $533 a year. Now, you see, these are the frivolities, a cheeseburger, large fries, one slice of cheese pizza. For example, if we could give up one slice of cheese pizza a day, we could lose 23 pounds, we could save $650, and if you want to invest that and you were able to get 10% interest, you know, which I'd like to find these days, we could have after 10 years $11,000, or after 20 years $41,000, all from going and
4: it's almost hard to believe, isn't it?
5: See?
4: But listen, if we lived in a city, like you live in a city area, right?
5: Right.
4: Think how many people go to work and then lunch hour comes, they rush down to the local fast food place and they buy a lunch. And they spend $5.60.
5: Oh, easy.
4: And they do that 5 days a week. Some people 6 days a week.
5: That's right.
4: You start adding that up. At the same time, they have a credit card debt that they need to pay off. If they would quit buying the fast food and then they would accumulate that money and put it towards the principal on their credit card and get rid of the interest and the charges on the credit card, you could even make these statistics
5: higher. You could even do better than that. You know, it's even mentioned a cup of coffee. You know, they're making exotic coffees.
4: Oh, there's lattes and
5: yeah, it's not just 50 cents or 25 cents.
4: Like $2.50 or something.
5: Just by saving that, what is it, mocha latte or what? I can't even pronounce
4: mocha
5: it all.
4: Mocha latte.
5: Mocha
4: there
5: latte.
4: You go, Dick.
5: It's $793 a year. By the way,
4: how much?
5: $793.
4: If you just don't drink a mocha every day.
5: Yeah, exactly.
4: Some people would have a hard time giving that one up.
5: So there's savings. There's savings to be made. You know, I've heard that a person who's really in debt should list all of their debts, and rather than to attack the highest debt first, attack the lowest. Heard that one?
4: Yes.
5: In other words, we should pay off from the bottom. Mm-hmm. And pay it all off. And as that shrinks, then that gives us more muscle to attack some of these bigger things.
4: You said something earlier in the program that the bottom line was the violation of the 10th commandment. And so this really comes back to an issue of morality, in a sense, because we're talking about the moral law. And I really believe that we need to quit being duped by advertising.
5: That's exactly right.
4: And that we need to allow God to eradicate this selfishness in our hearts, the selfishness of thinking that we're not happy unless we can get something more. We can learn to get by without the latest gadget if we need to.
5: Absolutely.
4: You know, we can get by with having our life be a lot more simple.
5: You know, I really believe...
4: In fact, we can get by with liquidating some of the things that we have that we don't need.
5: I believe that there's more fun, shall we say, in anticipating something than in actually getting it. Mm-hmm. Now, hear where I'm coming from?
4: Well,
5: sometimes
4: understand.
5: Saving for something is almost more fun than actually getting it.
4: A good example of that is when a person has to save up money for something and then they go down and pay cash for it, they have a deeper appreciation for
5: absolutely,
4: what they've gotten.
5: Absolutely.
4: You know, there's the anticipation, which makes it more exciting, but they have a deeper appreciation, and you find that they usually take better care of whatever mm-hmm. they bought. Mm-hmm. Where if you get things just like that, you just go buy it. A lot of times people don't even have it paid off on their credit card by the time it's broken.
5: But, you know, what we're talking about, this instant gratification, mm-hmm. this is not only in material and leads us into debt. This gets us into trouble in our marriages. This idea that, well, I'll live with somebody, you know, and I'm just going to do as I want. I'm going to get physically intimate. This generation wants whatever it wants, and it wants it now, whatever the cost. And I think that we started the program off by saying that we're paying an enormous price. The price we're paying is broken homes. Mm-hmm. The price we're paying is stress. It's health problems. It's all kinds of conflicts. It's affecting our relationships with our children. Mm-hmm. Obviously, if parents are having to work two or three jobs, what time do they have for their children? And so ultimately, we could argue, well, the reason I've got so many jobs is because it's for my children's sake.
4: Yeah.
5: Well, that can be a sword that has two edges.
4: That could be a cop-out or an excuse to cover up other desires and covetousness.
5: Well, it might even be sincere. But if I'm working so hard for the sake of my children that I don't even have time for my children, or I never see my children, I'm working day and night, what am I doing for my children?
4: Hey, Dick, hopefully when we get older, we get wiser. Some people don't.
5: That's right.
4: Some people get older and you sometimes wonder if they maybe get more stupid. But the older I've gotten, I like to think that I've gotten a little bit wiser, that I've learned some lessons from my mistakes in the past. And one of the things I honestly can see that validates what we're talking about here is that my wife struggled and scraped and sacrificed to get to the point where we are today. And we are pretty much debt-free except for we have a car payment. And I see other young people who maybe get to know us, or they get to know other families, have worked up to owning a house and different things, and they're like looking at us saying, well, they have those things, we have the right to have them too. Mm-hmm. And so they automatically think that they have the right to be able to have what we have without taking into consideration it took us 40-something years or 30-something years to get to where we were at, because we had to work and sacrifice to get to that point. And it just feeds this mentality of what you're talking about, is that we live in I want it now generation.
5: Well, you know, it's interesting, you living out here in the country in the hills of Idaho, mm-hmm. you know, this expression...
4: we don't have a lot of malls to go to and spend money.
5: I was going to say, well, not even that, keeping up with the Joneses only live about 50 miles away, and so you don't know what their latest car and
4: boat
5: is.
4: That is one of the benefits of country living.
5: Dick, it's a simpler life.
4: If you had just a closing thought to share with somebody that maybe is struggling with debt right now, what would you say?
5: I would say maybe it's a spiritual thing, and it would be, you know, like the Apostle Paul said, that I've determined in whatever state I'm in to be content. And so this isn't meaning that God doesn't want us to raise our standard of living, but we have to start from contentment, and then probably the growth that we have will be reasonable, and it will not put the rest of our aspects of our life in danger.
4: Amen. Like it says in Hebrews 13:5, this is from the ASV, it says, be free from the love of money or the love of gadgets and everything else, content with such things as ye have. We're glad you were with us with this edition of Layman Ministries Crosstalk. 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

0: 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Glenn Moyler was the director. Jeff Rich was the editor.
1: 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Fone says she has considered leaving her husband, but she chooses to endure the difficult situation because of her children. Pray God's mercy and grace abound in Fone's family because of her faith in Christ. 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
5: Now a look at your evening weather on Columbia Christian Talk Radio. Mostly cloudy with thunderstorms today with a high near 96 and lows around 75. Partly sunny with thunderstorms tomorrow with a high of 96 and lows around 76. For your Tuesday, thunderstorms with a high near 97 and lows around 78. And for Wednesday, mostly cloudy with a high near 95 and lows around 74. That's your evening weather on Columbia Christian Talk Radio.
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9: We don't test the Word of God by our experience. 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And friends, if we're having an experience that is not substantiated with the Word of God, we need to let it go and let Jesus give us the genuine instead of the counterfeit, the breath of the Lamb instead of the breath of the beast. Can you say amen? And so here's the question then. Did Paul pray in a private angelic prayer language? There are two verses that are used to try to say this. But friends, I want you to notice what it really means. In 1 Corinthians 13, verse 1 and 2, the apostle said, "Though I speak with the tongues of men and of angels, and have not love, I become a sounding brass or a tinkling cymbal." Some people read this surfacely and they say, there you have it. Paul spoke with the tongue of men and angels. But friends, I want you to notice, did he say that? No, he said, "Though I speak with the tongues of men and angels." In fact, as you read the context, it becomes clear what he's saying. Notice in verse 2, "And though I have the gift of prophecy and understand how much mysteries? All mysteries and all knowledge. And though I have all faith so that I could remove mountains and have not love, I am nothing." Friends, in this passage, when Paul says though, he is using hyperbole. It's an exaggerated statement used to drive home a point, not meant to be taken literal. And the way in which we know that this is an exaggerated statement is because, tell me, did Paul have all faith? Did Paul understand all mysteries and did he have all knowledge? In fact, in verse 3, he said, "Though I give my body to be burnt," did Paul die a martyr at the stake? No, he had his head chopped off. He was beheaded. He wasn't burnt alive. And so we know that he is not talking literally. It's hyperbole. He's saying, though I had all these things, but did he have all these things? No, because in verse In verse 9, Paul said, for we know in, not in all, in part, and we prophesy in part. And so Paul acknowledged with his own words that I don't know all things, we only know in part. And so when he said, though I have all faith and though I speak with the tongues of angels, he was making an exaggeration. His point was simply this. If it were possible to speak a heavenly language without love, it would be meaningless. That's the point of the passage, friends. You see, we have to go a little bit deeper, not read surfacely and assume we think we know what it means. We have to look and be consistent in our understanding. And so that's the point. Paul did not say he spoke in the tongues of angels. He said, though, if I could do it without love, it's meaningless. Now, here's if that makes sense, would you please say amen? Now, here's another misunderstood passage that many people use to try to establish an angelic prayer language. It's found in Romans chapter 8, verse 26. Likewise, the Spirit also helps our infirmities, for we know not what we should pray for as we ought, but the Spirit itself makes intercession for us with what? Groanings, which cannot be uttered. People read this surfacely, and they say that the groanings and the babblings, this is of the Spirit of God. You may not understand it, others may not understand it, but it's the Spirit that is speaking. Well, friends, is that really the case? Friends, if all you have to do is look up this word groanings in the original Greek, because in English, groanings sound like you're actually just making noises, and you're groaning. But friends, we can't just read it in the English, we have to go to the original. And friends, in the original language, the word groanings, it means a sighing. A longing in our hearts. In other words, when the Bible says groanings which cannot be uttered, these things are not uttered by human words or the human tongue. A groaning is not an actual noise in this passage. It is the sighing and the longing of our heart that is not coming out through our lips. It's in our heart. And friends, we find this over and over again. I want you to write these verses down. In Acts 7 verse 34, the Bible tells us that Israel groaned to come out of Egypt. Well, does that mean that the Israelites were making noises in order to come out of Egypt? No, it simply means that they were longing. They were what? They were longing to leave Egyptian bondage. In Romans 8:23, the Bible tells us that the righteous groan to leave this world. Does that mean that we're literally making noises? No, friends, it means that we have a longing in our heart that cannot be expressed with words, an intense longing. And also in Mark chapter 7, verse 34, when Jesus saw the man that was mute, he groaned in his spirit. In other words, he longed for him to speak, and his heart was burdened because of the muteness that came because of living in a sinful world. And so, friends, I want you to notice, this same verse in the Amplified Bible gives us a more accurate translation that is easier for us to understand. Romans 8:26, in the Amplified Bible, it says, this is what it means. So too the Holy Spirit comes to our aid and bears us up in our weakness. For we do not know what prayer to offer, nor how to offer it worthily as we ought. In other words, sometimes when we pray, we just don't know what to say. I mean, we're going through things in our lives and we don't have the words to adequately express the longings and the burdens of our life. Have you ever? We just don't know exactly how to say the prayer. And sometimes we stammer in our prayer. And friends, God knows this. And then it says, but the Spirit himself goes to meet our supplication and pleads in our behalf with unspeakable what? Yearnings and groanings too deep for utterance. It is not referring to actual noises of groaning sounds and vain babblings. It's talking about the longings of our hearts. You see, brothers and sisters, our heart longings are too deep for it to be expressed with words. And friends, in that case, the Spirit of God sees our needs. And our need, he presents to God in heaven. He takes the need and the longings of our heart and he expresses it to the Father and to Jesus in the heavenly sanctuary. And that's how he makes intercessions for us. Because our need speaks more eloquently than our words. Can you say amen? And no wonder why the Bible says, let your words be few. God sees your needs. Your need in your heart, the longing of your life, speaks more powerfully than any words you can express. And so nowhere in the Bible do we find an incoherent prayer language being used. Absolutely not, friends. Whenever God's people prayed, they understood themselves what they were saying. And others understood what they were saying because it was a real language that they were using. Now I want you to notice, in the Bible, groanings or heart longings too deep to be fully expressed with words. But I want you to notice that in the Bible, every time an angel spoke to man, it was always without any exception in a language that man could understand, a real language. Every time God spoke to man, It was always in a real, legitimate language because

salvation to those who did not believe. And that's why the apostle said in 1 Corinthians 14, verse 22, wherefore tongues are for a sign, not to them that believe, but to them that what? To them that believe not. It's a sign for unbelievers. How? So that they, the unbelievers, might hear the gospel being presented in a language that they can intelligently understand, so that they can intelligently believe the message of the gospel. That's how it's a sign for unbelievers. So that they can hear and have faith, because the Bible says that faith comes by hearing, and hearing by the word of God, not the vain babblings of men, but by the word of God, the Bible, friends. And if that's clear, would you please say amen? So we see tongues, languages, are assigned or are given to help unbelievers believe. But friends, it's unfortunate that many believers are asking for tongues as a sign of the evidence of the Holy Spirit. You hear language in the Christian world. Do you have the evidence of the Holy Spirit? And what they really mean by that is, have you been baptized and received the gift of tongues? That is this vain, incoherent babbling. And friends, that begs the question right now. Is the manifestation of tongues the evidence of the Holy Spirit? Is this how the Spirit of God manifests himself to us? Friends, many people believe and say yes. And this belief has caused many people to have a superior spiritual complex. Those who speak in this incoherent babblings, they think to themselves, man, I'm spiritual, I'm God's man, and all those who don't speak, they're under me. It causes spiritual pride, friends. And it also causes many sincere Christians to feel like second-rate Christians. If they don't speak in this incoherent babbling, they think, oh man, I don't have the Holy Spirit. I must not be close to God. And not only that, friends, but it leads people into a false sense of security. Those who are speaking in this so-called heavenly angelic language that is nothing but vain babblings, they think to themselves, man, I have the Holy Spirit. Therefore, I don't need to study the Bible as I ought to. Keep the Sabbath. Why do I need to do that? I already have the Holy Spirit. I don't have to follow the truth. Do you see how it downplays and it causes individuals to feel spiritually secure in something that is not biblical? That's exactly what Satan wants people to believe. He's breathing the bad breath into the image of the beast. It's a counterfeit, false manifestation of the Spirit that leads to more ungodliness, spiritual pride, spiritual jealousy, and a complex that says that you're better and superior than others. And so we must ask the question, what is the real evidence of the Holy Spirit? Is it the gift of tongues? The Apostle Paul made it clear. In 1 Corinthians 12, verse 28 and 30, it says, and this was the different gifts of the Spirit that the Apostle was talking about, and notice what he said. God has set some in the church, first apostles, secondarily prophets, thirdly teachers, after that miracles, then the gifts of healing, helps, governments, diversities of, notice friends, tongues is at the bottom of the list. And then it says, he asked the question, are all prophets? Are all apostles? What is the answer to that question? Obviously not. You see, Paul is asking rhetorical questions. They're rhetorical because the answer is obvious. The answer is no. And so here are the questions. Are all apostles? No. Are all prophets? No. Are all teachers? Are all workers of miracles? Have all the gift of healings? Do all speak with tongues? Do all interpret? The answer is no. But what many Christians are saying, they say yes, no, no, no. But when it comes to tongues, yes. That would be inconsistent. So we see, according to the apostle's words himself, that the gifts of the Spirit is not the same thing as the evidence of the Holy Spirit. You know why? Because Satan has some apostles. Satan has some false prophets. Satan has some of his people that speak in tongues, and therefore this cannot be the evidence of the Holy Spirit. And friends, remember, not everyone gets the same gift. The Holy Spirit determines who receives which gift. And a gift by nature, now think about it. A gift by nature is something that cannot be earned and it cannot be learned. Once you earn it or learn it, it ceases to be a gift. A gift is only something you can receive by faith. Can you say amen? What's happening in many churches today, they're saying, do you want the gift of tongues? Just practice. Just practice saying some things and just continue going. In other words, they're saying, if you can learn this thing, but friends, if you're learning it, it ceases to be a gift. If tongues could be learned by practice, then it would not be a gift of the Spirit. It would be a work of man. It would be false fire, not the true. That would be like saying, if I can just practice working miracles, then eventually I can have the gift of miracles. And it doesn't work like that, does it? So we see very clearly that the gifts of the Spirit is not the evidence of the Holy Spirit. Now, friends, when you study the book of Acts, you'll notice

0: is that the baptism or filling of the Holy Spirit is mentioned 12 times in the book of Acts. How many times? There are 12 instances where we find God's people being baptized with the Spirit or being filled with the Holy Spirit 12 times. And friends, only 3 out of the 12 times is the baptism or infilling of the Spirit followed by speaking in tongues. How many times? Just 3 times, friends. And friends, in every single time that the infilling of the Spirit was followed up by speaking in tongues, the reason why God gave that gift was simply to communicate and to proclaim the word of God. These 3 times are as follows. The first one is on the day of Pentecost in Acts chapter 2. And we already established that the disciples and apostles were speaking real, legitimate languages. And the people were hearing that language out of the mouth of the disciples. It was a language of their in which they were born. It was a real, legitimate language, not an incoherent, irrational babbling. That was the first time. And what was it given for? To communicate the gospel of the resurrected Christ. Now, the second time the gift of tongues was given after an infilling of the Spirit is in the book of Acts chapter 10, verse 44 to 48. You can write it down. Read it when you get home. Let me give you the quick version. It was the Gentiles. This time they received the Holy Spirit, and it was manifested after that in the speaking of tongues. And friends, when you study this carefully, it fell upon the household of Cornelius. What was his name? Now, according to Acts 10, verse 1, Cornelius was an Italian. And friends, as an Italian, history tells us that the servants in a Roman household could come from anywhere in the world. Because the Romans, remember, they had control over all the world. And they would take servants from all these different countries and bring them into their households. And so the household of Cornelius very likely was made up of people that spoke many different languages. And friends, as a result of hearing the message of the Apostle Peter, they received the message, the word of God by faith. The Spirit of God came upon them because they received the message, and they began to speak with tongues, but they did it the same way that the disciples did it on the day of Pentecost. You can read that in Acts chapter 10 and verse 47, where the Bible said, where Peter said that they have received the gift of tongues just as we, in other words, just like we did on the day of Pentecost. This is how this Spirit, this gift is being manifested right here. It was the exact same way. And Peter understood what they were saying. Because the Bible says that they heard them speak with tongues and magnified God. Friends, Peter would not know if they were magnifying God unless he understood exactly what they were saying. Are you with me? Yes or no? And there was no interpreter present. And it was not an unknown tongue that was spoken. The Gentiles were speaking real languages. And they were magnifying God. They were praising God. They were speaking about the wonderful works of God. And Peter heard the language. And that's the reason why he knew that they were not magnifying themselves or Satan. That they were actually magnifying the Lord Jesus, the one that he had just preached about. And God did this in order to confirm in the minds of the companions of Peter to receive these Gentile believers in the faith. Because remember, the Jewish mindset, they were against Gentiles. They thought that the Gentiles had to first become Jewish proselytes before they could become Christians. But God gave the gift of tongues to communicate to the Jewish believers, the companions of Peter, that these Gentile believers, they didn't have to become a Jewish proselyte. They could become a Christian from Gentile immediately to accepting Christ when they received the word of God. And friends, if that makes sense, would you please say amen? And so it was a real language, friends. It wasn't an incoherent babbling. That's the second. Then the third is found in the book of Acts chapter 19. Acts chapter 19, this happened at Ephesus. And if you read it, you'll find that the disciples received, or the disciples of John the Baptist, when they heard the message of Paul, they were baptized and they received the Holy Spirit and they began to speak with tongues. And it says to speak with tongues and to prophesy. And friends, to prophesy means to preach. It means to share the word of God. In other words, the tongue was given so that they could communicate in a real language the word of the living God. And so we find that in these 3 cases, in every case, the gift of tongues was given to simply communicate the gospel. And friends, this was the nature or the purpose of the gift of tongues. It was not for a believer to measure his spirituality, but it was assigned to the unbeliever so that they could hear the word of God in their own language. And friends, if this makes sense, if this is clear, would you please say amen? Now, friends, this was the reason why the gift was given. And I want you to notice, it only happened 3 out of the 12 times. That's the minority. And the reason for this is because, friends, listen, the gift of tongues was not given every time because it was not needed every time. Because many of the times the people already understood the languages that they were speaking. So it was only given when it was needed to help break the language barrier. In a place where there were thousands of languages and dialects in a very small area there in Jerusalem in the Middle East. And in a time when there was a large lack of cross-communication, you see, friends, back then there was no television, no internet, no satellite, no language schools. And so God used this gift in the infancy of the early apostolic church to help them get the gospel to every nation, kindred, tongue, and people. And friends, why is the gift of tongues seldom used or given in our world today? Is because we don't need it today. Because we live in an interconnected world. Isn't that right? There are multiple means of communication, and God is not going to do for us what we are able to do for ourselves. We have media outlets like the internet and TV ministries and radio. We have translators and transcribers, the Rosetta Stone. A large portion of the world is already open to the gospel, and this greatly reduces the need for the particular gift of speaking in different languages. And no wonder why Jesus said to the disciples in John 14:12, "Most assuredly I say to you, he who believes in me, the works that I do, he will do," and what kind of works? "Greater works than these he will do, because I go to my Father." Here Jesus says, you're going to do greater works than me. Not in the sense that we're going to be greater than God. No, friends. What Jesus is saying here is that it's going to be greater in the sense that we're going to be able to make a larger impact with less effort. A larger impact with smaller effort. Because unlike Jesus, who had to walk everywhere he went and could only speak to one person at a time, we can speak to millions of people at the same time from one place through the means of internet, radio, and television. That's why Jesus said we're going to do greater works, not in the sense of greater miracles or being greater than God, but no, a greater impact with less effort. And friends, the gift of tongues is still given today whenever the gift is needed. We have missionaries that are in the jungles and dark places of the world who have no way of communicating with the people in their native tongue. And in many of these cases, God gives them the gift of tongues to speak in their local dialect. We find stories of this happening today. But it doesn't happen in churches every day. Because you can understand me today, can't you? Therefore, we don't need the gift, friends. Because the gift was simply given for communication. And this is probably the reason why the Apostle Paul used two different verbs when he described the ceasing of tongues. He said that tongues are going to cease. I want you to notice in 1 Corinthians 13, verse 8, "Love never fails. But whether there are prophecies, they will what? Fail. Whether there are tongues, they will cease. Whether there is knowledge, it will vanish away." Friends, I want you to notice the word fail in talking about prophecies failing, and the word knowledge vanish, the word vanish away when it talks about knowledge vanishing, is the exact same Greek word. The word fail and the word vanish, same word. But when it came to the word cease, referring to tongues, Paul used a different verb, and he did it for a specific reason. Let me explain. You see, the word fail and vanish in relating to prophecies and knowledge, it's a verb that means it will vanish or it would come to an end from some outside influence, like the snuffing out of a candle. Somebody, or it would stop from an outside influence. But the word cease in referring to tongues, it's the verb that gives the meaning that it will eventually stop of its own accord. In other words, like letting a candle burn out by itself. And so tongues will eventually be no more, because we will not need the gift. Why? Because the means of communication is just going to grow bigger and bigger and bigger. And that's one of the reasons why Paul used a different verb when talking about tongues ceasing. And if that makes sense, would you please say amen? And by the way, friends, due to the nature of its purpose, we see that the gift of tongues or any gift of the Spirit cannot be the evidence of the Holy Spirit. And here's another reason. We looked at this chart the other night about different religions. The first four of them are heathen pagan religions that worship demons. And then you have the Shakers, which were the forerunners of the charismatic churches back in the day. And then you have charismatic Christian churches at the last column. These are Pentecostals and apostolics and charismatic movements. And then you find on this column different manifestations of the Spirit: being slain in the Spirit, uncontrollable laughter, physical jerking, animal sounds, spontaneous movements, and this incoherent tongues. And you'll find that in that all of these manifestations are seen in all of these pagan, heathen religions that don't believe in God, don't believe in the Bible. They're worshiping demons. It's not just found in charismatic Christian churches, friends. It's happening in pagan religions, which shows very clearly that this gift or this false incoherent tongue cannot be a manifestation of the Holy Spirit. Because that would mean that all these other religions have the Holy Spirit. And not only that, friends, but you'll notice that in many churches today, druggies speak in tongues. People that are still doing drugs. Fornicators and people filled with pride speaking with tongues. You see, friends, if the Holy Spirit falls upon us, He's going to give us victory over drugs. First, amen? He's going to change our lives first. They are being filled with the Spirit, friends, but it can't be a Holy Spirit. And by the way, this practice of speaking in incoherent, irrational tongues actually predates Pentecost. Did you know that? It actually goes all the way back to 400 BC, predating the time of Pentecost. Just look up online, the Oracle of Delphi. The Oracle of Delphi. It was a mystical shrine that was dedicated to the Greek god Apollos that was located in Delphi there in Greece. And the Oracle of Delphi was a woman that claimed to receive messages from the gods. And so she would sit at this shrine. There's the ancient ruins of the actual shrine where the oracle, the woman, would sit. She would sit upon a tripod just above an opening, an opening in the earth. And many people would flock and they would go to this shrine and they would ask her a question. And then what she would do, she would inhale the vapors that was coming from the cavern that she was sitting on top of. She would inhale these vapors. She would then become intoxicated by the fumes. And she'd begin to babble in irrational, incoherent gibberish. And then the temple priest would write down an interpretation of what she was saying. And that interpretation was given to the questioner in exchange for an offering for the temple. And it's very possible that this well-known pagan ritual could have easily infiltrated the church at Corinth, causing the confusion that Paul was addressing. And friends, it has definitely infiltrated many churches today. And so we find that it can't be the evidence. And if that's clear, would you please say amen? And so now the next question is this. What is the true evidence of the Holy Spirit?
1: That's all the time that we have today. Please join us again on the next broadcast when we will continue this message.
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3: Hi, I'm Johnny Erickson Tata. This past summer, Johnny and friends hosted an amazing group of interns. Although they came from all over North America, it did not take long for them to form a genuine affection for each other. After only 5 days together, they all went to the beach. Kelsey, one of the interns who uses a wheelchair, wished she had brought her old braces so that she too could wade into the water. Scarcely had she spoken when she found herself being lifted up and carried over the sand and into the water by her fellow interns. She said later, "Johnny, it was so cool to not feel like I was a burden." All the interns felt Kelsey was worth being included, no matter what it took. Romans chapter 12, verse 10 says, "Love each other with genuine affection and take delight in honoring each other." I want to send you a copy of our Johnny and Friends newsletter, so just go to johnnyradio.org.
4: In the year 1831, biologist Charles Darwin began a fateful journey on the HMS Beagle. On that journey, Darwin formulated the controversial theory of evolution, which has impacted society down to this day.
5: Our goal is to punch holes in that theory, so I'd like to welcome you to
6: Sink the Beagle.
7: Fire one, Captain.
8: And now for $1 million, what is a turbidite? A, a lost Canaanite tribe. B, pests gnawing away at your subfloor. C, common household plumbing blockage problems. Or D, chunky dinosaur soup.
9: Oh, man.
8: You are out of lifelines.
9: Oh, man, I know this one. I say D, chunky dino soup.
8: Are you sure?
9: I'm sure.
8: You're right. You win $1 million. Wait a minute. Chunky, a turbidite chunky dinosaur soup?
7: I think so, yes.
8: Turbidites. Well, I'm Dr. John Gerlinski.
7: I'm Dr. Stan Hudson.
8: I'd like to welcome you to another fun-filled episode of

0: Think the Beagle.
1: Well, what do turbidites have to do, Stan, with today and what we talk about here at Sink the Beagle?
0: Well, turbidite. Turbidite actually is not a Lost Canaanite tribe or any of the other things we talked about. It is sort of a chunky dino soup. Well, it's a funny way to put it.
1: Well, or you could maybe say it was kind of like a trilobite chowder or, say, mammoth with lice or chunky prebiotic soup for the soul.
0: A turbidite does refer to sediments, does refer to something. Thing with water, mix well with water and deposit. And that is what we're talking about today because, John, in our interest in looking at creation evolution issues, that also involves a deep look at the flood, biblical flood.
1: And we talked about this in recent programs, Stan. Mm-hmm. And really, turbidites, what they are rocks that are formed by deposition from, and there's where we get the word turbidite from turbid water.
0: Well, what's turbid water?
1: Well, turbid water is generally a large amount of water that contains rocks of varying sizes and just mud, silt, etc. that gets washed off in a flood. Tap water is not a
0: Oh, okay.
1: A modern tap.
0: Modern tap water.
1: New York. Here comes a bone out of my tap water, Stan. No, they are basically the sedimentary deposits that you find layered like in the Grand Canyon. They realize now that most stratification of our geologic column had come about through turbidite activity.
0: Well, now, when we talk about water being deposited, water sediments being deposited, then we often think of it just kind of flowing across a dry bunch of rock. And it just sort of leaves it there, dries up, and there's another thicker layer. But a turbidite is rock that is deposited, or sediments that form a rock, that are deposited under a layer of water, like at the bottom of a lake or of the ocean.
1: Very, very correct, Stan. You need to point out the fact that it does happen. And there has been a recent study on some turbidites and what they've done. And really an outstanding example is found. And it's called the Grand Banks Earthquake.
0: Mm-hmm.
1: So what happened to the Grand Banks Earthquake?
0: Well, in November of 1929, what happened was there was an earthquake under the ocean. And what happened was, of course, they found out about this earthquake, not by feeling, because it was out in the ocean. But what they noticed was that the transatlantic cables snapped. There was five of them that snapped immediately at this earthquake. And then they noticed over the next few hours that other cables started snapping like guitar strings as apparently an avalanche occurred underwater caused by this earthquake and literally snapped these cables going down the side of this embankment.
1: This underwater avalanche was a mixture of sediment from the bottom, rocks and sand and other things that are all mixed together coming down and kind of like a wave and they can be deposited real rapidly. Up to 60 meters an hour can be covered in wide layers up to 200 meters thick. I mean, these turbidites, these underwater mud avalanches, mud and sediment and rock and clams and fish sediments that actually are being deposited can be up to 200 meters thick. That's quite a layer.
0: 200 meters about 600 feet or so thick. And the point is this, that it happens very quickly, very rapidly. It can move quickly. It can deposit very thick sediments very rapidly. And, of course, these do condense. And over time, with pressure, they become rock layers.
1: And as the water eventually had receded, you have basically what we would call our modern geologic column. Turbidite laid upon turbidite of various material that had been washed in that situation with its varying compositions of some contained dino bones, some contained trilobites, some contained various forms of fish or shellfish. You have various formations. The Morrison Formation in Colorado is an example of a large turbidite. And you have of other types that have occurred, and these help us understand how the geologic column got to be.
0: Well, when they look at sedimentation that has become rock, it is possible to notice how the sediment was laid down in the rock, and sometimes by the pattern and by the size of, if I can say this, the kernels of the tiny itsy-bitty rock, the sand grains, how they are laid down, you can actually see whether it's a turbidite or not. In other words, whether it was originally deposited underwater or whether it apparently could have flowed across dry land and then dried up again.
1: Yeah. And you also can tell the direction from which the water and the flood came from.
0: Yes.
1: And they think they can even be, extrapolate from that various degrees of velocity based on, see, the bottom of a turbidite has larger rocks than the top, because obviously they get deposited quicker,
0: right?
1: And then eventually it gets smaller and finer and you get a finer silt. Then maybe later on comes another turbidite, other material, while this one's been compacted and settled somewhat, comes another washing over turbidite. And that may produce a whole new clean layer, and there may not be much more than a few millimeters of intermixture between the layers, which is quite remarkable.
0: Which is remarkable and hard to explain in a lot of contexts, but seems to be a little easier to explain if you have a biblical understanding of the flood. The flood would explain much of it.
1: And when you have to look at the largeness of the turbidites and the largeness of the layers of the, like, say, the Chinle, I think, formation is one of them, and the Morrison formation, all these are basically large turbidites laid across many states in the western United States, and they know that to do this, you need large amounts of water. This could not be caused by some sort of a melt year after year of the Rocky Mountains.
0: Yeah, right, or the old be
1: just kind
0: overflowing
1: of
0: the banks make. There a little.
1: There's just not enough Mississippi there.
0: There sure is
1: it's
0: not.
1: A lot of letters and lots of I's and S's, but not enough water.
0: And that's exactly right. And that's the problem, to try to explain these huge sedimentary formations without a model that is similar to the biblical flood.
1: And there's also some issues, too, Stan, when they look at the sedimentary layers. They also, it's interesting to note that sometimes there have been some layers that seem to be out of sequence. And these out of sequence layers, they often think are all due to what some would call overthrusting. And there are some genuine cases of overthrusting, but there are some things that are out of layer where there seems to be no apparent overthrusting. And they have,
0: they're simply gone.
1: They're simply gone. Layers. They're either layers that are missing, and or there's layers on top of other layers that should be below it, but don't show evidence of overthrusting. And there's a few of those as well, which really makes it difficult for modern geologists to explain just how all these occurred, because some are obviously overthrusted layers on top of others, but some aren't. And they really struggle with some of these. It kind of puts another question mark in their theories of geological deposition.
0: Well, again, as we said before, the evolutionists, the Long Age people, have often used the geologic column as example number one, or evidence number one, that we've been here bazillions of years, and it's just taken all this time to build up these huge amounts of layers. But the problem is, John, and there's many problems with that theory, beyond just turbidite, we notice that between these layers, there's no evidence, or almost never any evidence of erosion.
1: Yes.
0: And in other words, there's not this evidence of years and years and years passing to where there would be canyons something that indicated that it had been there for a time and been cut out by channels of rivers or creeks or something like that.
1: Wind and other evidences.
0: Right. They're just nice, beautiful, flat as tabletops.
1: And the irony
0: between
1: is,
0: each other.
1: In one of these, and just in the Grand Canyon alone, there's one place where you can put your thumb, I think, on Cambrian and your baby finger on Precambrian, not Precambrian, but on a Devonian type. And they're supposed to be like 100 million years, and they're right on top of each other. You're within a thumb and a baby finger away.
0: Yeah, but just as flat as can be.
1: Yeah,
0: there's no evidence of it being worn away, you know, those million years that's gone. Worn away, you'd think there'd be some bumps or some ripples in the surface, but just...
1: Or canyons, like you say, or stream bed somewhere. None.
0: Exactly.
1: And so they have there are some difficulties in explaining the modern geologic column from a scientific perspective, which seems to fit much better in a creationist perspective that involves a flood model, not only the creation event, but the flood model itself.
0: And again, the question has always been, John, lots of water, little time, or little water, lots of time.
1: And when you get down to it, Stan, it's really interesting when you get into these arguments that people want to just write off this thing. They say, no, the flood couldn't have happened. It had to be a little localized event.
0: Yep.
1: Yet around the world, time and again, we see evidences of just massive amounts of water were needed to cause this sort of thing to happen.
0: Oh, absolutely.
1: You know, if a person wanted to see a modern turbidite today or find out where they could get a core sample of turbidity, a good place to go would be the Mississippi Delta. Down there, you get the floods of Iowa and Wisconsin and the soil. the good farmland in Minnesota.
0: Yeah.
1: It gets washed in a flood. The silt and the areas when the flood comes roaring through, or probably not so much the stuff from up that far because there's probably some dams in the Mississippi, I'm assuming. But if there aren't any, it would flow continually down until it was finally reached to a spot where it would be deposited.
0: Like on the Mississippi Delta or something.
1: Well, you also have the Columbia River, too, at the bottom there. They've discovered one large turbidite called Eastern Washington.
0: Yes, I've heard of that place.
1: We could talk about that another time. All the scab lands of Eastern Washington you can find buried in the bottom of the the water underneath the Columbia River.
0: So most of the land masses that we are currently walking on are made of sedimentary rock, most of it. Most of the sedimentary rock appears to be turbidity-driven or turbidity-deposited, which means that when they were laid down, not only were they laid down by water, but lots of water and underwater when they were laid down.
1: And which points to a very catastrophic event. The flood wasn't just water up and water down, as we've talked about in recent weeks. There must have been tremendous amounts of upheaval, volcanism, and everything else going on to wash and sift and wash over what may have been the pre-flood ocean spilling out and washing the pre-flood land masses into what were the pre-flood oceans.
0: And again, as we've talked about it before here, John, whatever model you have, whether it's long age or short age, you're going to have to come up with a model that explains how all the land mass today, the continents, are in essence, apparently at one time or another, were in essence the floor of an ocean.
1: Which seems to be the case.
0: Because there's marine deposits everywhere.
1: Everywhere. And every high mountain, every valley, everywhere you go.
0: But then land deposits on top of that.
1: Yeah.
0: So they had to be still below the rest of the world if they were going to be basins and catch the water and the sediment to come down into it. So however you're going to do it, you're going to have to come up with some model that explains all this. And again, we think that the biblical model is the clearest, although, John, we don't have all the answers to every question yet, do we?
1: But, you know, Job was having trouble sometimes understanding life, and God asked Job some questions that says, listen, you need to listen up, Job, to who I am and what I'm about. And one of his questions is our torpedo text from the day from Job 38, beginning in verse 16.
0: It is. It says this, Have you journeyed to the springs of the sea or walked in the recesses of the deep? Have the gates of death been shown to you? Have you seen the gates of the shadow of death? Have you comprehended the vast expanses of the earth? Tell me if you know all this.
1: You know, in other words, Job, do you have it all together? Can you explain? Have you been walking underneath the ground to see how it all got formed and laid the foundations of the earth? Were you there, Job?
2: No.
1: Can you even explain it recently? And Job basically, at the end of his...
0: Come on, we'll give you $1 million if you can answer that question.
1: And Job goes, can I have a lifeline, Lord? And God offered Job, of course, a new lifeline.
0: Yes, he did.
1: But it wasn't based on his ability to accurately explain every little event, but it did give him a big picture that a God he served was a big God who could do many amazing things.
0: Indeed, indeed. And so, again, the evidence is out there for flood. It's out there for creation. And, of course, creation means a creator and a wonderful possible relationship with that God.
1: And that's why we like to have you tune in and learn more about this great God on Sink the Beagle.
3: 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What does God's Word really teach about the rapture, the tribulation, and the Antichrist? 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
4: The title of today's program is called 1,000 Years, Part 2. We're going to pick up right where we left off in our last program, studying about this mysterious biblical topic of the 1,000 years described in the book of Revelation. If you've heard about this period, if you are confused about this period, and if you would like to understand what the Bible really teaches about 1,000 years and ultimately about the lake of fire, which occurs at the end of the 1,000 years, then I invite you to stick with me for a very fascinating study. Dear God, dear Father in heaven, we pray in the name of the Lord Jesus Christ for your blessing and for your power and for your truth to be revealed clearly as we study the last book of the Bible, the book of Revelation. In Jesus' name we pray. Amen. I'm reading from Revelation chapter 20, verses 1 through 3. The Bible says, "And I saw an angel come down from heaven, having the key of the bottomless pit and a great chain in his hand. And he laid hold on the dragon, that old serpent, which is the devil and Satan, and bound him 1,000 years, and cast him into the bottomless pit, and shut him up, and set a seal upon him, that he should deceive the nations no more, until 1,000 years should be fulfilled, and after that he must be loosed for a little season." All right, now, based upon these verses, we can see clearly that the Bible does predict a coming 1,000-year period. During this period, the devil will be bound. He will be shut up in what the Scripture calls a bottomless pit, and it says he cannot deceive the nations anymore during that period. Now, I think it should be obvious to most of you out there that we cannot be in the 1,000 years yet, because the devil is certainly not bound. The Bible says that he won't be able to deceive the nations during this millennial period or 1,000 years, but it's pretty obvious that that is not where we are right now. The devil is still very active. He is not bound yet. And not only is he deceiving individuals, but according to Revelation 20, verse 3, he is deceiving whole nations. And he's doing that right now. He's deceiving people in America, in Russia, in Europe, in Canada, in Australia, all over the world. Satan is very active. Scripture says he's walking up and down the earth like a roaring lion, seeking whom he may devour. And when some people say that we are now in this 1,000 years, or that it began at the cross, friend, don't believe that idea. Satan is still very much alive, and he is at work, and he's not bound yet. In fact, not only is he still deceiving the world, but it's my conviction, my deep conviction, that he is also deceiving many Christians about this very subject of the 1,000 years. There is a lot of confusion out there in the religious world about this period, and most people really aren't clear exactly what the Bible says. And so I hope when this program is over, or when we finish this mini-series, you will know exactly what the Bible really says and what it does not say. Now, what we're going to do today is we are going to talk about what happens at the beginning of the 1,000 years. We'll try to get into somewhat of what goes on in the middle of the 1,000 years, and then in a future program, we'll deal with what happens at the end of the 1,000 years. So let's start with the beginning, and let's turn to Revelation chapter 20, verse 6. This is a great place to start. Verse 6 says, "Blessed and holy is he that has part in the first resurrection. On such the second death has no power, but they shall be priests of God and of Christ, and they shall reign with him 1,000 years. Now, this verse is very clear that the 1,000-year period begins with a resurrection, which the Bible calls the first resurrection of the blessed and the holy. Now, this is obviously referring to the resurrection of the dead in Christ, people that have died in the past, that died believing in Jesus, that were faithful. The Bible says that they are blessed and they are holy, and they are going to come up in what Scripture calls the first resurrection. And then it says they will be with Jesus and they will reign with him for 1,000 years. So here we have the beginning of the 1,000 years is initiated by a resurrection of the righteous. Now, when the Bible calls this the first resurrection, it's important to understand that there is also a second resurrection. In fact, if you back up to the beginning of verse 5, it says the rest of the dead lived not again until the 1,000 years were finished. In other words, at the end of the 1,000 years, there is another resurrection for those that do not come up in the first resurrection. And in fact, Jesus himself talked about these two great resurrections in John chapter 5, verse 28 and 29. He said, "Do not marvel at this, for the hour is coming in which all who are in their graves will hear his voice, and they will come forth, they that have done good to the resurrection of life, and they that have done evil to the resurrection of damnation." So in those verses, John 5, 28 and 29, Jesus Christ taught very clearly that there are two resurrections. One is called the resurrection of life, that's the good one, and the other one is called the resurrection of damnation, that is the bad one. And I will prove to you as we continue on in this study that the 1,000-year period is simply a period of time in between both resurrections. The good resurrection takes place at the beginning of the 1,000 years, and the second resurrection, which ultimately results in the second death takes place at the end of the 1,000 years. Now, the next obvious question is, when does the first resurrection take place? What brings that about? The answer to that is found very definitely in 1 Thessalonians chapter 4, verses 16 and 17. The Apostle Paul wrote about the coming of Jesus, and he said, "For the Lord himself shall descend from heaven with a shout, with the voice of the archangel, and with the trump of God, and the dead in Christ shall rise first." So here we have a resurrection, and this is called the resurrection of the dead in Christ, and the Bible says they're rising first. And that's exactly what we read in Revelation 20, verse 6, when it says, "Blessed and holy is he that has part in the first resurrection, and that person will reign with Jesus for 1,000 years. So that resurrection, the same resurrection of the Christ, is also described in 1 Thessalonians 4, verse 16. And Paul said that that resurrection of believers takes place when Jesus Christ comes again, when he comes down from heaven with a shout, with a voice, and with a trumpet. And that's when graves will pop open all over the world, and just like popcorn, the saints will pop out of the ground. The Bible says the dead in Christ, they will rise, they will come out of the graves. And then verse 17 says, "Then we which are alive and remain shall be caught up together with them in the clouds to meet the Lord in the air, and so shall we ever be with the Lord." So grasp this scene. Paul says Jesus is coming down with a shout, with a voice, with a trumpet. There will be a resurrection of the dead in Christ. And those of us that are alive at that moment who haven't previously died and thus haven't needed to be resurrected, Paul says we will be caught up together with those who have been raised, and we will all be caught up together to meet Jesus Christ in the air. And dear friends, there is nothing more important than you being ready for that day. I mean, think about it. Jesus is coming down with a trumpet. It's going to be super loud. Contrary to what some people think, they interpret this verse quietly. One of the noisiest verses in the Bible. Don't be deceived. This is going to be a big, loud, climactic event. The Lord is going to burst down through the clouds. The trumpet will sound. The dead will be raised all around the world. There'll be a huge resurrection of believers. And those of us that are alive and that are faithful and that have been following God's word instead of the traditions and philosophies and teachings of men, we will be caught up to meet Jesus Christ in the clouds. May God help you and me to be ready for that glorious event. So, we've learned that the 1,000 years begins with the resurrection of the dead in Christ. That's what Revelation 20, verse 6 says. And we've also learned that what brings about that first resurrection is the return of Jesus Christ in his second coming, described in chapter 4 of 1 Thessalonians, verses 16 and 17. And then we are caught up to meet Jesus in the air. Now, the next question is, and there's a lot of questions we need to look at, but one of the next questions is, so where do we go? When Jesus picks us up, where do we go? The answer to that is found in John chapter 14, verses 1 through 3. Jesus said, "Let not your heart be troubled. You believe in God, believe also in me. In my Father's house there are many mansions. If it were not so, I would have told you. I go to prepare a place for you. And if I go and prepare a place for you," Jesus said, "I will come again and receive you to myself, that where I am, there you may be also." And so if you think carefully about what Jesus is saying, he said that he went to heaven, he is preparing mansions for us, and he's going to come again, and he's going to take us, and he's going to receive us to himself, so that where he is, there we will be also. Now let me ask you, where is Jesus right now? He is in heaven. He is preparing mansions for us. And according to his own words, he said, "I'm going to come again," which is what Paul talked about in 1 Thessalonians. He said, "I'm going to receive you to myself," which is what Paul meant when he said, "We're going to be caught up to meet the Lord in the air." And then Jesus said in John 14:3 that he will take us to be with him where he is. And where is he now? He's in heaven, and he's in the New Jerusalem, and he's preparing mansions for us. Therefore, that is where he's going to take us. I grew up in Studio City of Southern California, and I tell you, the city that I lived in was not a holy city. It was a wicked city. But I'm looking forward to being in the New Jerusalem, in a holy place, in a pure place with Jesus Christ. And that's what he said. He's going to pick us up, and he's going to take us to be with him where he is. Okay, now the next very important question is, what happens to those that do not get caught up on this day when Jesus comes to take us home? What will happen to the rest of the world who is not ready for Jesus' return? If you go back to 1 Thessalonians, we just read chapter 4, verses 16 and 17. If you go right on into chapter 5, Paul said, "But of the times and the seasons, brethren, you have no need that I write to you, for yourselves know perfectly that the day of the Lord so cometh as a thief in the night. For when they shall say peace and safety, then sudden destruction comes upon them as travail upon a woman with child, and they shall not escape." So in chapter 4, verses 16 and 17, Paul talks about Jesus coming down and true Christians being picked up to be with him. And then in chapter 5, he goes right on and says that when this day of the Lord takes place unexpectedly like a thief, those who are not ready, those who are saying peace and safety and don't understand what the Bible really teaches, it says sudden destruction will come upon them and they will not escape. That is, they will be destroyed. Now, our time is almost up today, and so we're going to pick up on 1,000 Years Part 3 in our next program. But let me just summarize for you what we have just learned right out of the Bible. There is a 1,000-year period predicted in Revelation 20. It will start with a good resurrection of the dead in Christ, the blessed and the holy. This resurrection occurs at the second coming of Jesus Christ. On that great day, believers will be resurrected, and those of us that have not died, but that are living at that moment, we will be caught up with the dead in Christ, and we'll all go up into the sky, and we won't need any spacesuits, and we will be with Jesus in the clouds, and he will take us to heaven where he is right now. And those who are not ready for that day, in other words, those who have been deceived by the devil as he deceives nations, they will not be caught up, but they will experience sudden destruction, like Paul says, and they will not escape. Now, in our next program, we're going to talk about how widespread this destruction will be according to the Bible. You don't want to miss that program. And the bottom line is, friend, may we all be among those who are caught up when Jesus comes, instead of in that group that is suddenly destroyed when the great day of the Lord comes like a thief in the night.
2: 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That's Steve, W-O-H-L-B-E-R-G. 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
5: Psalm 67.
6: God be merciful unto us, and bless us, and cause his face to shine upon us. Selah. That thy way may be known upon earth, thy saving health among all nations. Let the people praise thee, O God. Let all the people praise thee. Oh, let the nations be glad and sing for joy. For thou shalt judge the people righteously and govern the nations upon earth. Selah. Let the people praise thee, O God. Let all the people praise thee. Then shall the earth yield her increase, and God, even our own God, shall bless us. God shall bless us, and all the ends of the earth shall fear him.
7: Now I beseech you, brethren, by the name of our Lord Jesus Christ, that ye all speak the same thing, and that there be no divisions among you, but that ye be perfectly joined together in the same mind and in the same judgment.
8: For if ye forgive men their trespasses, your heavenly Father will also forgive you. A Love Language Minute. Here's Dr. Gary Chapman on the timing of a relationship following the death of a spouse.
9: Basic research indicates that it takes about 2 years after the death of a spouse for someone to get back on level ground emotionally so that they can make wise decisions in terms of relationships. Far better to work through the pain, the hurt, the loss before you get involved in a dating relationship. So I would just say give yourself some time. And I think if you get into one of these programs that I mentioned on Grief Share, you'll find that they will help you get that perspective that you need to get single again before you think about getting married again.
8: Dr. Gary Chapman is the author of the best-selling book, The Five Love Languages. 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
2: Now a look at your evening weather on Columbia Christian Talk Radio. Mostly cloudy with thunderstorms today with a high near 96 and lows around 75. Partly sunny with thunderstorms tomorrow with a high of 96 and lows around 76. For your Tuesday, thunderstorms with a high near 97 and lows around 78. And for Wednesday, mostly cloudy with a high near 95 and lows around 74. That's your evening weather on Columbia Christian Talk Radio.
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13: 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That's 888-244-HOPE. 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
12: This is not some sugar-coated, candy-coated faith. It's not some cotton candy faith. It's not a faith that says, I praise God when everything goes good in my life, but when things don't go good, God must be off on some vacation. It's not a faith that says, I praise God when I'm financially prosperous, when I'm healthy, wealthy, and wise. It is not the prosperity gospel at all. That is a million miles from genuine biblical faith. Genuine biblical faith perseveres when the going gets tough, because genuine biblical faith believes that God is sufficient to solve every problem and answer every difficulty. That when I have a problem in my life, God's going to do one of two things. He's either going to move the mountain and take it away, or he's going to give me the strength to be a mountain climber and climb right over the mountain. If I don't go over the mountain, he's going to give me the strength to walk around the mountain. If I can't go around the mountain, I'm going to dig in the mountain and find gold. Because faith always perseveres. Four lessons of faith so far. What are they? Number one, end time faith is obedient to God and expects the blessings of God. Number two, end time faith may not always understand, but end time faith always trusts, believes, it obeys. Lesson number three. What's lesson number three? You got it? Yeah. End time faith in lesson number three says what? Yeah.
14: Always deepens.
12: It deepens at the point of a test. So we can expect some tests, can't we? End time faith is going to what? Deepen at the point of those tests. Fourth thing about end time faith, what is it? End time faith perseveres. It does not what? Give up. Fifth thing about end time faith is this. End time faith is always accompanied by great humility. End time faith is never arrogant. Now, there's something really, really interesting in the story that is so easy to miss. And I want you to notice it. So Elijah challenges the prophets of Baal. Fire comes down and consumes the altar. God then sends the rain. Elijah's faith has persevered. But you notice verse 45 and verse 46 of 1 Kings chapter 18. Now, it happened in the meantime that the